0: Albert. Thank you very much. And thanks for joining us here. Today on the Coast is collaborating with Radio West, and we are broadcasting right across the province from Studio 60 here at CBC Vancouver. I'm Gloria Makarenko. Nice to have you along with us. Okay, $8.5 billion. That is how much the provincial government says the Massey Tunnel replacement is going to cost. We're going to get more reaction from a Delta councillor and mayoral candidate in a moment. Also, many questions remain after the tragic charter boat sinking a week ago in the Strait of Georgia. We're going to bring you up to date on that later this half hour, too. Right now, Liam Britton is here with more local news.
1: Hi, Gloria. Police say two men have been charged for allegedly vandalizing a Pride crosswalk in Surrey's city central neighborhood. Amrit Beering, 58, and Errol Pova, 67, were both charged with one count each of mischief over $5,000 for the May 30th incident. And Pova has been charged again for allegedly defacing the same crosswalk in another incident. And the BC Wildfire Service says the Brunswick Creek fire near Boston Bar has reached a size of more than 12 square kilometers. An air quality warning is in effect for areas west of Merritt due to the smoke. And a Burnaby search and rescue team has returned home from Venezuela after searching collapsed buildings in one of the areas hardest hit by two deadly earthquakes. And we'll have more news for you at the bottom of the clock.
0: Liam, thank you very much for that. And here with me in studio is Ali Pitarga. She is watching where some of the biggest slowdowns are occurring in the afternoon traffic.
2: Yeah, slowdowns are everywhere, Gloria. Okay. So, well, crews did clear that incident on the 91 in Richmond on the east-west connector, though, so that's good news. It happened just before the S-curve, but traffic remains very, very heavy eastbound, so let's hope that traffic rebounds soon. And there's also a new reported crash on the low heat as well, eastbound before Willingdon, that's close to the Brentwood Center. If there's any details on that that you're able to see, do send us a text if you can do so safely. And in Kelowna, it looks like the volume between Spall, Springfield, and Cooper hasn't let up yet. The crash reports there remain in place, and there are slowdowns on all directions between those three streets. Now, as far as the crash southbound on Boundary Road goes, it looks like the volume is letting up a little bit, but we're just waiting for official word that that has cleared. And otherwise, if you see anything on the roads, our text line is 236-330-2623, and I'll be back again momentarily with more updates.
0: Thank you very much. The average temperature on the north coast today, around 13 degrees in Prince Rupert and high to Gwaii, with a mix of sun and cloud and possible showers. Well, kind of showery for the most part on the coastal areas, but as you move inland, they have seen some peaks of blue sky in the mix as well. Temperatures inland closer to 18 degrees. A chance of thunderstorms developing late this afternoon in Fort Nelson and Fort St. John in the northeast as well, but you'll get a mix of sun and cloud for tomorrow. Possible afternoon showers and highs around 27 degrees. You could see some thunderstorms develop in the Prince George area tonight as well. For tomorrow, it'll be cloudy for the most part with a chance of some showers in the afternoon. Pretty mild, highs around 22 degrees. It's hot and sunny in the southern interior, Kelowna and the Okanagan, Kamloops as well, Ashcroft, temperatures in the mid-30s, and similar for the southeast of the province, a sunny forecast for the next few days and highs in the low to mid-30s. And for the south coast, it's been a beautiful day. We've had temperatures anywhere from 24 degrees to 27 degrees, even in the low 30s in some areas of the valley. There is an air quality warning still in effect for the eastern Fraser Valley because of smoke from the Brunswick Creek wildfire. We will see a little bit more cloud around tomorrow. Possible showers developing in some areas of the central and North Island. Possible showers in Metro Vancouver tomorrow night. But beyond that, Wednesday, Thursday, Friday, we've got a mainly sunny forecast with temperatures in the low to mid-20s. Now, 3 weeks after canceling its contract with a consortium to replace the George Massey Tunnel, BC's Transportation Minister Mike Farnworth gave an update today on the new budget for the project.
3: The total project budget is now $8.5 billion. The federal government has committed up to $3 billion of capital costs, with the province funding the remaining amount required to deliver the project. This updated budget reflects today's market conditions, inflation, project scope, and the realities of delivering a project of this size and complexity.
0: So that was some of what BC's Transportation Minister Mike Farnworth said, talking to reporters earlier today in Vancouver. So Just for context, 5 years ago, BSIG said it would cost $4.15 billion to complete the project. And again, now we're hearing it's going to cost $8.5 billion. So joining us now to share his reaction is Dylan Kruger, a Delta city councillor who is running for mayor with the One Delta Party in the fall. Dylan Kruger, good afternoon to you.
4: Gloria, good afternoon.
0: So what's your reaction to today's announcement from the provincial government and this number, $8.5 billion?
4: This is catastrophic news. It's incredible to me that we are now seeing the doubling of the cost of completion for this tunnel project and almost triple the cost of what it would have taken to complete the canceled bridge project. People forget the winning bid came in for that bridge project at well under $3 billion. And now we see a project that's escalated to $8.5 billion. Despite warnings from experts, despite protests from commuters who have been stuck in that tunnel for over 10 years now, since 2013, when that bridge project was still announced, very disheartening to see this massive cost escalation and also the revelation that the project won't be completed on time in 2030.
0: Now, we have heard from you over the past couple of weeks that you predicted the cost would climb to $11 billion for this project, and you cited a federal source for that information. So what do you make of the number Minister Farnworth shared today?
4: Yeah, it's certainly in multitudes of billions more than what it should have been. And the frustrating piece is that's billions of dollars that could be going to other desperately needed infrastructure projects in this province, that could be going towards long-term care centers like the one that was canceled in my community in Delta, that could be going towards hospitals and schools. Instead, it's going to this project that has seen billions of dollars in cost escalations, a shrinking of the scope of the project. The original project was supposed to be a Highway 99 corridor project with improvements on interchanges and overpasses all the way from Richmond to White Rock. Instead, we have an 8-lane tunnel, 2 lanes less than the bridge project, that'll be completed for billions more and into the 2030s at this point.
0: Well, Farnworth did say that this $8.5 billion estimate was validated by an independent third party. But what questions do you still have outstanding?
4: Well, first of all, I'd like to know how long they've had this figure. I'd like to know if they had this figure when the February budget was released that quoted the tunnel at $4.15 billion with a little asterisk and very tiny font on the bottom of the page that said that cost was subject to sensitive contract negotiations. Of course, we know how those sensitive contract negotiations went. They failed and the province fired the builder. I'd like to know the status of the environmental assessment process. That's work that began in 2021. At that time, the Minister of Transportation said that the EA certificate would be completed and in hand by 2024. Instead, we're halfway through 2026 and the EA certificate hasn't been issued. That's really important for the timeline for this project. By provincial legislation, significant construction on the actual tunnel components cannot begin until that environmental assessment certificate has been completed. So at the end of the day, you know, the province can put whatever timelines they want in place, but they need to go through that process and finish that work.
0: Now, the minister told us that he was canceling the previous deal to get the best value for taxpayers. He says this is a good deal. So, what concerns do you have about these costs maybe growing once the new contractors are on board?
4: Yeah, well, costs only go in one direction. And so that does make me nervous as we're going to basically be restarting not just one procurement process, but multiple procurement processes moving forwards. I'm concerned about the fact, Gloria, you know, we talk often about the 100,000 commuters that use this crossing every day, but also the fact that it's a major part of a national trade corridor. We have goods that are stuck in that tunnel that are on their way to Port of Vancouver or Delta Port, the largest container port terminal in Western North America, YVR Airport. And the businesses in my community that are directly tied to port activities don't have certainty with regards to timelines. They just don't believe it at this point because there's been so many changes to this project over the last 10 years.
0: Well, and when we hear from Minister Farnworth that no work has actually been lost at this point, that the completion date is going to be pushed from December 2030 to September 2031, so that's less than 12 months later. What do you make of the timeline?
4: Well, it's a year later on a timeline for a project that was supposed to be completed in 2023. So now we're talking 8 years later. There are people in my community that made major life decisions when this bridge project was announced in 2013. They sold their homes in other parts of the Lower Mainland. They moved to Delta. They took that job. They made major life decisions with regards to whether or not to start a family, all based on a promise for a transportation corridor that was not there to meet the expectations of residents. There's a feeling that you pay taxes, you pay property taxes in British Columbia, and basic services like adequate transportation will be there to meet people's needs. People have missed doctor's appointments with specialists. They've missed time with their family. They're tired of this crossing being used as a political football for petty partisan games. It's regular people, Gloria, that get stuck in the crosshairs.
0: What do you think should be top of mind for your constituents, the people of Delta, about how this project is going to unfold?
4: Well, I think it's very important that we demand full accountability from the provincial government on how we got here. I put a motion forward 2 weeks ago calling on an independent review of all the decisions that have been made since the cancellation of the bridge project from 2017 until now. This is not normal, and this should not be normalized. The doubling and tripling of project costs, 8 years plus of delays, a decade of uncertainty. We should be a province that's able to build big things. We're talking about reducing our reliance on the United States, expanding our trade capacity with the South Asia Pacific. We can only do that if we have faith in our governments to build nation-building infrastructure. I don't think this process inspires a lot of confidence in our ability to do that.
0: Well, speaking of nation-building infrastructure, we learned last week that BC's deal with Ottawa includes $10 billion toward an expansion of the Roberts Bank Terminal. It appears that the proposed pipeline from Alberta is set to go to that port. What does that mean for your city?
4: Yeah, Delta is and has been for many decades a port city. The entire country trade runs through that tunnel to Delta Port at Roberts Bank, which, as I mentioned earlier, is already the largest container port terminal in Western North America, and it's going through an expansion process right now. We have an opportunity to be part of that solution, but at the same time, we need to make sure that we get local benefits for our community when that happens. We were talking about the tunnel previously. The current tunnel does not include in its scope that desperately needed second exit out of Ladner on River Road that our council has been calling for since the 1990s. So if Delta is going to be the terminus of this new pipeline, if Delta is going to be the location of an expanded Roberts Bank, we need to make sure there's infrastructure there to support our local residents. Right now, I'm not seeing evidence of that happening.
0: Dylan Kruger, we're going to leave it there for now. We appreciate your time today. Thank you.
4: Gloria, thank you.
0: Dylan Kruger is a Delta councillor who is running for mayor with the group One Delta, and that's coming up this fall. Over to Ali Patarga now. Ali, what are you watching on the roads?
2: Well, in Kelowna, we actually have an update now from RCMP. So Springfield Road is closed between Spall and Cooper Roads. That's due to an active investigation, and police are advising both motorists and pedestrians to avoid the area and find an alternate route. Elsewhere, though, a lot of traffic is happening in Metro Vancouver. In South Vancouver, there's a reported crash eastbound on Southwest Marine Drive at Cambie Street, and drivers approaching that intersection will find themselves in a rather big jam. And in Burnaby, a driver had submitted a report of an incident at the Lougheed Highway and Willingdon. It is reported to have happened westbound on Lougheed, but all directions approaching that intersection are also very slowed. And in Surrey, I also see a fresh report now that on the Stalawasam Bridge that's looked to be happening eastbound mid-span. We'll see if there's more information to come out of that. And I'll be back with more updates in about 10 minutes.
0: Thank you very much for that, Ali. Now, six people are still missing and presumed drowned after a charter boat sank in the Strait of Georgia last week. Four people were rescued, but there are still a lot of questions about what happened that day. RCMP has said no one was wearing a life jacket. Our CBC reporter Pinky Wong has been following this story, and Pinky joins us now. Hello there.
5: Hi, Gloria.
0: Now, Pinky, you recently spoke with the girlfriend of one of the victims. That was 23-year-old Cyrus Chen from Richmond. What can you tell us about that conversation?
5: Yes, Gloria. So I talked to Haley Lee, who is the girlfriend of Cyrus Chan, who's the 23-year-old captain who was on board that boat that day. And she is very shaken about the fact that Chen is still missing. And she told me that they were planning to go visit Taiwan and her family because they wanted to discuss about their future. But this happened, so it was a really hard time for her to even speak to me. But she told us a little bit about the boat condition. So just 2 days before the boat sank, she actually went out with Chen fishing on the very same boat. And at that time, she says there were water that flooded into the back of the boat, but they bailed water out in time. And on that note, she also mentioned that Chen has brought this issue to his boss previously, but she didn't know what happened after. We also tried to reach out to the boat owner with Top Vancouver Fishing Charter, but we have not been able to get an interview with him. We also tried to call the number associated with the company on their website, but the person on the line declined to comment. So Gloria, there's a lot of unknown about how this happened.
0: Well, sure. And you also spoke with the captain's mother. How is she doing?
5: Yeah, so the mother's name is Ashley Lin, and she is also very heartbroken about the incident, and she says she is staying strong for her son. But another emotion that she relayed to me is that she's feeling helpless because she has not heard a lot from officials from RCMP, and she also haven't heard from the boat owner, as I mentioned, with Top Vancouver Fishing Charters since the day of the incident. And she wants a boat owner to step in and lead this incident into telling the public and telling families affected on what he knows about what happened. But that haven't happened yet because the company have not made any public statement. And as I said, I tried to reach out to them, but we also couldn't get a hold of them. But let me play you this clip, Gloria, where Ashley Lin is describing how she wants her son and the five others to come back home safely. Take a listen. So there, Gloria, she was saying that she was describing Chan as a very responsible child, and she believes that he tried to keep everyone safe. But what happened after, we really don't know.
0: What a difficult time for her as the mother. Now, I understand there was a gathering last night at the Steveston docks to commemorate those who are still missing. Can you tell us more?
5: Yeah, so at Imperial Landing Docks, that's when Chen and the 10 abroad set off on June 28th. That's where the memorial was held. And it was a very touching and emotional, like, Gloria, because more than 50 people showed up with a lot of sadness, with a lot of grief. They were holding white flowers. They were laying it down by the docks to commemorate those who were missing. Some also blow the flowers into the water. And I also saw two friends who actually poured a drink into the water because they say that's the captain's favorite drink. It was an iced Americano. So it was very emotional to witness how everyone is dealing with this incident with so little information given. Take a listen to what some have to say.
6: Possibly we all know this. There is very little chance was he coming back. I feel lost a lot. Lost as a friend, lost as a co-worker, lost as a teacher. He's a really good friend, teaching me how to fish, play together. And we have unlimited words to say together. But I miss him. I miss him a lot.
7: At least I feel like there were so many people were miss him, and everyone trying to stay together and trying to support him and her family.
0: Again, that was some comments from the gathering at the Steveston docks last night to commemorate Cyrus Chen and others who were missing in that boating accident. And Pinky, what have officials done so far? You know, what other information have they been sharing?
5: So, Gloria, actually, we still don't know who are the other five missing on that boat. Officials have not told us anything about who these person were. Were they locals? Were they visitors? And we do know that RCMP Underwater Recovery Team and the West Coast Marine Services have used what they called sonar technology to find the trailer boats that they described to be in very deep waters of between 150 and 180 meters. But no words on whether that vessel has been found. We know that so far none of the pieces has shown up on the waters. They have not told us whether or not they have located the vessels. But we also tried to reach out to Transport Canada and Transport Safety Board. They directed requests back to RCMP, but we reached out to RCMP this morning and they say they will have an update later this week, and the investigation right now is being led by the Serious Crime Unit.
0: Okay, well, we will watch for more updates then. Pinky Wong, thank you very much.
5: Thank you.
0: That is our CBC reporter, Pinky Wong. And of course, we will continue to bring you the latest on this story as new details are released. Now, Ottawa's Alicia Cayley has been described as an Indigenous Adele. Yes, and her powerful voice is on full display in this next song. This is Don't Break My Heart.

0: Don't Break My Heart. It's a new song from Alicia Kaylee in Ottawa. Your 5:30 news is coming right up, but right now, Ali Patarga has got some traffic for us.
1: Well, in Kelowna, do note that responders have closed down Springfield Road between Spall and Cooper Roads due to what RCMP called an active investigation taking place. So do find an alternative route or avoid the area altogether. Now, back in Metro Vancouver, crews did clear that incident on the 91, but it remains heavy eastbound, especially on the connector. It's bumper to bumper there. And in South Vancouver, there's also a reported police incident on Cambie Street northbound, and the road has been blocked off by crews around Southwest Marine Drive, and I'll be back again in 10 minutes.
0: Okay, thank you. Now, a crash on the Sea to Sky Highway has left one motorcyclist dead, and it stranded hundreds of commuters overnight. So we'll hear more when we check in with local MLA Jeremy Valeriot. That's coming your way right after the 5:30 news.
2: This is CBC News from Vancouver. Good afternoon, I'm Liam Britton. The Massey Tunnel replacement will cost $8.5 billion to complete, and that's double what the province had initially estimated the project would cost, with initial estimates at $4.15 billion. Minister of Transportation Mike Farnworth defended the cost, pointing to what he calls tough market conditions.
3: The federal government has committed up to $3 billion of capital costs, with the province funding the remaining amount required to deliver the project. This updated budget reflects today's market conditions, inflation, project scope, and the realities of delivering a project of this size and complexity. Major infrastructure projects around the world have experienced similar cost pressures.
2: The project is also facing a delay. Farnworth says the eight-lane project will be completed by September 2031 instead of December 2030. And a wildfire is burning out of control near Boston Bar, exploding in size due to strong winds. More than 200 properties are under evacuation order. John Hernandez has the latest.
4: Ashley Lin is the mother of 23-year-old Cyrus Chan, who was the captain of the charter boat operated by Top Vancouver Fishing when it sank near Richmond on June 28th. She calls her son a responsible child and believes he would have tried to protect everyone on board. Haley Lee is Chan's girlfriend.
5: He always wants to go to any lake to fishing.
4: She says she was on the boat 2 days before it sank when a door on the hull of the boat swung open and water flooded in. Lee says they were able to bail water out in time, adding Chan had flagged the issue to his boss. CBC News has not been able to get an interview with the boat owners. We called the phone number on the company's website. The person who picked up declined to comment. Despite extensive search efforts, police have not found the vessel or the six people on board who were presumed drowned. The Richmond RCMP Serious Crime Unit is leading the investigation. Pinky Wong, CBC News, Richmond.
2: And apologies for that. Here is the story from John Hernandez about the Boston Bar fire.
6: Thick smoke blankets the mountains near Boston Bar. The Brunswick Creek wildfire has grown to more than 1,200 hectares. More than 200 properties in the North Bend area are under evacuation order.

0: And authorities on Vancouver Island are searching for a swimmer after she was reported to have been swept away in a river near Port Alberni yesterday. A witness says her 9-year-old son was nearly swept away in the exact same spot just moments earlier. CBC's Marie Zeidler has more.
1: It was really awful.
2: Vera Elfstrom was at Stamp River Park with her family when a group of young adults sat next to them. Her 9-year-old son and husband had just gone swimming in the river above the falls. Her son cautioned the group about the strong current in the river. Elfstrom says a young woman then went in for a swim.
1: She made it about 2/3 of the way across and she hit a rock or something and was swept away.
2: Port Alberni RCMP have confirmed that rescue groups are searching for a missing female swimmer at Stamp River. The park is still open to the public, but trails closest to the river are closed. Elfstrom says she posted about the incident on social media to warn others.
1: It's very dangerous.
2: On its website, BC Parks says the river features strong currents and slippery rocks, and people should not swim in the park or above the falls. Marie Zeidler, CBC News, Comox.
0: And two interior communities are without emergency department service today. People in Clearwater and 100 Mile House are being asked to travel to neighboring communities for care. Tom Popick reports.
3: We've been closed for a couple of nights on and off.
4: Clearwater Mayor Merlin Blackwell has faced closures before.
3: Definitely a shortage of nurses. I am aware of one significant illness.
4: Dr. Helmickan Memorial Hospital's ER has been shut 5 times just this month. It's just some of the 163 emergency room closures across the province so far this year. Data tracked by CBC News shows Fraser Health, Northern Health, and Interior Health reported the highest numbers of closures in 2026. Past years revealed a clear pattern. Closures consistently peak during the summer months. In a statement to CBC, Interior Health says the closures so far are down significantly compared to past years. The health authority blames vacations and vacant emergency room department positions for the closures. But it says the current BC nurses job action is not behind the recent shutdowns. Clearwater and 100 Mile House emergency departments are expected to reopen at 8 o'clock tonight. Tom Popick, CBC News, Kelowna.
0: And BC's Attorney General says the final appeals have been dismissed that challenged the provincial government's lawsuit against opioid manufacturers and distributors. Nikki Sharma says it means the government's class action lawsuit over the opioid crisis that has killed thousands in the province can now proceed. Sharma says the government has defended the lawsuit as the big companies went to court in every stage of the legal fight. She says the decision from the BC Court of Appeal dismissing the latest maneuver means the trial will proceed as scheduled in early 2028. And that's the CBC News from Vancouver. For news anytime, go to cbc.ca/bc or use the CBC News app.
5: Thank you very much, Liam. Hi there, I'm Gloria Makarenko, and today On the Coast is collaborating with Radio West. So we're broadcasting right across the province. We're sitting in our CBC Vancouver studios at Georgia and Hamilton. Now, a fatal collision on the Sea to Sky Highway led to the highway being closed for more than 8 hours. Hundreds of people and hundreds of vehicles were stranded. So we're going to talk about that with the MLA for the region. Also, we'll hear about how to treat osteoarthritis. What can we do to promote joint health and what works best to reduce pain and stiffness and improve quality of life? We'll check in with Dr. Iris Gorfinkel later this half hour. And Ali Patarga and I are sitting here in the studio. We've got a couple of big TV screens as well, and we've got our eye on the USA-Belgium soccer game for FIFA. So Belgium scored early in the game. The U.S. tied it up with a free kick, and less than a minute later, Belgium scored again. So right now, we're 36 minutes into the game, and the score is Belgium 2, USA 1.
6: Belgium equalized that quickly. Very
5: swift.
6: It was,
5: you and I were watching that just while the news was on. Okay, you've also been keeping your eye on what's going on the roads, Ellie. What can you tell us?
6: Well, on the Portman Bridge, there are reports of a stalled vehicle on the eastbound stalled vehicle that has the right through lane quite obstructed. So if you have any more information on that incident, do give us a text, 236-330-2623. And in South Vancouver, there is also a police incident on Canby Street southbound, and it's said to have happened around Southwest Marine Drive, and it's crawling at the moment all around that area. If you need to get over the water, Oak Street Bridge is also slow both directions, but right now there's no incident there. And in Kelowna, a reminder again that Springfield Road is closed between Cooper and Spa Roads due to what RCMP say is an active investigation taking place there. So do find an alternate road if you plan to head out that way.

0: But otherwise, I'll be back again in 10 minutes with more updates on these roads.
1: Okay, thanks very much. And around the province, weather-wise, showery in High Tagway and Prince Rupert today with highs around 13 degrees. That'll continue tomorrow. Inland at Terrace and Smithers and the Hazeltons, a mix of sun and cloud and possible showers. We're leaving that in the mix. Highs around 18. A mix of sun and cloud, possible showers this afternoon and a thunderstorm in Fort St. John and Fort Nelson. Otherwise, you're back to a mix of sun and cloud for tomorrow. High is still warm, up to 27 degrees for the central interior. A mix of sun and cloud, possible thunderstorms this afternoon. Tomorrow, you're in for mostly cloudy conditions with a chance of some showers in the afternoon. Highs around 22 degrees. It's much warmer in the southern interior. Kamloops, Kelowna, Penticton, the Okanagan in general. Hot and mainly sunny. Highs around 34 in the mid-30s anyway. And same for the southeast. Sunshine in the forecast for the next few days. Highs around 32. It's been mainly sunny here on the south coast, Metro Vancouver and the Fraser Valley. Highs anywhere from 24 to 27 degrees, actually closer to 30 degrees in some areas of the valley. And we're keeping that air quality warning in effect for the east Fraser Valley because of smoke from the Brunswick Creek fire. Tomorrow, we'll see a little more cloud in the mix. Possible showers, especially Central Island, North Island, and Metro Vancouver. Those showers may reach us as well, and for Whistler, ever so briefly tomorrow night. But we're back to sunshine Wednesday right through to Friday. Many, many drivers were forced to sleep in their cars, even pitch tents on the pavement last night after a fatal crash shut down the Sea to Sky Highway. So the collision happened around 5:30 in the afternoon, and it resulted in the death of a female motorcyclist. The highway did not reopen until about 2 o'clock this morning. So joining us now to discuss this is Jeremy Valeriot. He's the Green Party MLA for West Vancouver Sea to Sky. Hello, and a good afternoon to you.
2: Good afternoon, Gloria. Thanks for taking an interest in this issue.
1: Well, of course. And what's the latest information you have about what happened last night that led to this crash?
2: It's still under investigation, but as with a lot of the really serious crashes on this highway, it seems to have involved a motorcyclist. And I just drove past the spot where it happened on my way to meet my family. And as so many people do, and people, you know, generally expect the highway to flow freely, and it does most of the time, but when there's something catastrophic happens, it's catastrophic for the people involved, and my heart goes out to the family and friends of the person killed, and it's also massively disruptive. Have we heard people camping on the side of the road, people being stuck on the highway for 8 hours at some points, and with really minimal cell service as well. It's in a terrible spot for cell coverage.
1: Yeah, and we are, again, waiting for more definitive information from the Independent Investigations Office. They're now investigating this incident. We're waiting for more details. But what questions are outstanding for you right now?
2: I think it's really about enforcement. It's a challenging highway to drive, especially for people who are not familiar with it, and we have a lot of visitors. And also for people who drive too fast, to be totally frank, and drive dangerously. And there is a lot of that on this highway. There's a lot of, I mentioned to Simon Little, I used the word joyriding, but this is kind of beyond that. There's some adrenaline seeking and some really reckless driving that goes on. I've spoken to the people who live at Sunset Beach about the straightaway there and the motorcycles rocketing by at 150, 180 kilometers an hour. I've been happy to support a private member's bill from one of the NDP MLAs about reckless driving. And it is very serious on this highway. It's not, it should serve its purpose as a transport route and as a transportation route, but it is not there to have a good time and to get an adrenaline shot.
1: Okay. Well, again, we don't have conclusive evidence of exactly what happened in this incident that happened yesterday afternoon, but you talk about this being a dangerous highway in general. This is not the first time that Highway 99 has been closed for an extended period of time. But how common are incidents like this and fatalities on the Sea to Sky?
2: It's always been seen as a dangerous highway, but this is now a very regular occurrence, and it's a real warning flag. It's every 2 or 3 weeks in the summer, it's closed for two, maybe sometimes up to 6 or 8 hours. People are counting on getting to medical appointments, the local businesses count on the highway. It's obviously really disruptive. And it's happening on a regular basis, especially in the summer weekends. But then we know the highway gets even more challenging in the winter, and there are accidents and crashes in the winter too. And it's getting to the point where it needs a solution. It is no longer, you know, a couple times a year. I would say at least monthly, and that's just really not acceptable to the people who live in the corridor.
1: Well, yeah, and you understand where they're shutting it down when there's an investigation, especially when there is a death involved, and as it was in this case. And again, when Highway 99 shuts down, you're stuck there. There's not a viable detour around the area. When you say it's time for solutions, what kinds of solutions? What would it take to prevent these kinds of bottlenecks when accidents happen?
2: Well, I don't think it's a highway that is just, it's on a mountainside. There's a couple of tight spots. Unfortunately, last night's accident was in a really tricky, you know, a very narrow part of the highway and where there's no passing. And I think, I mean, there are some highway improvements that could be done, lighting and better line painting, but I really think it comes down to enforcement. And road safety has done a better job of enforcement, and especially in the last year. And I there may have been an enforcement component to this crash, but it is really about using technology like speed over distance to catch people who are driving too quickly. We just supported dash cams and commercial vehicles to catch some of the people that drive recklessly. And so I think there's a combination of highway safety improvements, but also just better enforcement and allowing the police to do their work and highway patrol to do their work. It's a tragedy. The accident has to be investigated. The crash has to be investigated. And I'm hoping that we can use technology to do that more quickly and get the highway open for people who have a flight or have a family dinner and want to get home or want to get to work.
1: Yeah, no, there were lots of social media posts from people who was talking about what time they actually made it home again after being stuck there for many, many hours, stranded there. But we have been hearing that local communities came out to help. Well, what can you tell us about that?
2: Yeah, I mean, especially Squamish residents, a lot of people will turn back to Squamish. And Squamish residents open their hearts and their homes to people sleeping on couches. The best source of information in these situations, unfortunately, is not Drive BC. It's harder for them to keep on top of things. There's a Facebook group called Sea to Sky Road Conditions that gives the best information. That's sponsored and run by locals, and giving out meals and food and just giving people a place to crash is part of the Squamish community, but we really wish it didn't have to be. It's not a state of affairs that really should be allowed to go on for years on end.
1: Jeremy Valeriot, we'll leave it for there. We'll leave it there for now. But we appreciate your time today. Thank you.
2: Thanks, Gloria. Have a good afternoon.
1: That's Jeremy Valeriot, the Green Party MLA for West Vancouver Sea to Sky. You're listening to a collaborative program between On the Coast and Radio West. Today, Ali Patarga has got her eye on the roads.
0: So in the Portman Bridge in Surrey, so there is a stalled vehicle eastbound in the through lanes at the east end of the bridge, and that has the right lane blocked. And staying in Surrey, I also see a westbound stalls as well on the Stalawasan Bridge from King George Boulevard. It's looking slow there too. And in Richmond, drivers on the 91 east-west connector just cannot catch a break this afternoon. So there's a vehicle incident eastbound after number 6 road that has the left lane blocked. So do expect delays if you're headed out that way. And in Kelowna, Springfield Road is closed between Spall and Cooper. And I see other media reporting that it's closed off with police tape as the incident gets investigated that involves special units. So please do steer clear of the area. And I'll be back again in 10 minutes with more updates.
1: Ali, thank you.
3: Good afternoon, Gloria Makarenko. Stephen Quinn from the Early Edition here to tell you just a little bit about what's coming up on the program tomorrow. Prime Minister Mark Carney is traveling to Turkey this week for the annual NATO summit, and he's expected to talk up Canadian defense spending and engage in multilateral meetings with allies. But there are significant challenges ahead, including Russia's escalating attacks on Ukraine. And so we're going to hear about just what might be achieved over the 2 days. And the Canadian band The Arkells are playing at the Freedom Mobile Mile Arch as part of the FIFA Fan Fest. Lead singer Max Kerman is going to join us on the air to talk about their latest music. So that and much more tomorrow on the Early Edition. It all comes your way beginning at 5:30 a.m. right here on CBC Radio 1.
1: We'll be listening, Stephen. Thank you very much. Now, arthritis is Canada's most common chronic disease. Millions have known the joint pain and stiffness that reduces quality of life. There's a lot more to treatment than prescription drugs. And joining us to talk about that is Dr. Iris Gorfinkel, family physician and clinical researcher. Hi, good afternoon.
4: A warm hello to you, Gloria.
1: So just what is happening inside an arthritic joint?
4: So arthritis isn't one diagnosis. Over 100 conditions can damage our joints. But let's focus on osteoarthritis. That's something that over half of us over 50-year-olds are going to show on an MRI. A healthy joint is made of two bones capped with spongy cartilage with joint fluid in between. And this unit works together to absorb the force going through the joints so that bone isn't hitting bone. We used to think it happened because of years of daily wear and tear, but it turns out that theory of osteoarthritis is wrong. The real reason it happens is because we lose the ability to repair our cartilage, and that loss starts in our 30s. When we're young, cartilage actually rebuilds itself, but as we age, cartilage cells lose that ability, so the cushioning becomes thinner and weaker. And then we have excessive forces like squatting and lifting, which can accelerate knee cartilage loss. Being overweight does the same thing. In fact, one extra pound adds 4 pounds of pressure to our knees. Fat, as it turns out, releases chemicals that further damage cartilage. And if a person's had a previous knee injury, say a fracture, a torn meniscus, or a torn ligament, that can also accelerate osteoarthritis. We women are more susceptible, especially after the menopause, and have the tendency to get osteoarthritis as inherited. Genes determine the quality of our cartilage, the shape of our joints, and our ability to heal.
1: Now, some people take supplements to try to address joint health. Just what's the theory behind doing that?
4: So glucosamine is a super common one. And the thinking goes, well, this is a building block of cartilage, so let's flood the zone and the body will rebuild what's broken. Too bad that doesn't work. That's according to the largest trial we have on that, funded by the U.S. government. In fact, it's no better than a placebo. You know, and that's because glucosamine gets broken down by the gut and liver before it even reaches our joints. You know, so the evidence for that is shaky at best. And then look at this new study from the journal Nature Medicine. It points out a possible link between glucosamine and Alzheimer's disease. So the sad truth is, what we don't know can hurt us.
1: Well, so if glucosamine doesn't work, then are there any supplements that actually do?
4: So curcumin, the active compound in turmeric, has the best quality evidence. While it does not cure osteoarthritis, multiple trials have shown it can reduce pain to the same degree that an anti-inflammatory drug would. We're talking drugs like ibuprofen and naproxen. But there's a catch. Standard turmeric powder won't get absorbed, so it's important to look for curcumin extracts with enhanced bioavailability. Here's another option, Boswellia extract or Indian frankincense. That can also improve stiffness and overall function compared to placebo. It is important to check with a clinician before using a supplement, but there's growing evidence that hydrolyzed collagen may reduce pain and stiffness. The benefits of fish oil supplements, though, are likely small. And as I said, chondroitin and glucosamine, these do not work. There may be others that do, but unlike pharmaceutical drugs, most supplements never get the funding they would need for a large, long-term clinical trial. But that doesn't guarantee safety. What we don't know can still cause damage.
1: Okay, so beyond supplements then, is there anything that really works for osteoarthritis?
4: The single most powerful natural therapy is exercise. And that's because strong muscles act like shock absorbers around the joints. The more muscle bulk, power, and tone we have, the less pain and the better function we'll get. I can see two patients in my clinic whose x-rays show the same degree of joint damage, yet one is literally hiking up the mountain while the other is struggling to get down the street. And the reason? Because imaging is only showing their bones. It's not showing or reflecting their muscle, bulk, power, and tone. Take Tai Chi. That can reduce pain, improve balance, improve mobility, and cut the risk of falls by half, especially in older adults. Water exercises are ideal because there's less force going through the joints. Here's another powerful intervention, weight loss. Losing just 10% of our body weight reduces knee osteoarthritis pain by as much as 50%. And that's because losing 1 pound is going to remove 4 pounds of force from the knees. Losing fat is also going to reduce those inflammatory chemicals that further damage the cartilage. Acupuncture, that is surprisingly effective. Electroacupuncture is better than manual acupuncture. That's according to a mega review from the journal BMJ Evidence-Based Medicine.
1: Okay, you've shared a lot of information here this afternoon, so let's just recap it right now. How would you suggest people improve their joints? I'm talking hands, knees, hips, and back.
4: So when it comes to osteoarthritis, do not believe in what just the X-ray or MRI shows. Imaging alone is not going to predict function. Scans do not show muscle, bulk, power, and tone. That is the number one factor of a patient with osteoarthritis getting through their daily activities. So whether it involves the hips, back, low, knees, or hands, the key is build out those muscles to limit the force going through those joints. Deep squats, deep lunges, that can aggravate knee osteoarthritis, so it helps to get a physiotherapist to guide the ship. Choosing the right footwear makes a real difference. Shock-absorbing running shoes not only reduce the force on the knees, hips, and lower back, they also offer more stability. So even if a person is saying, I've got to get my joint replaced, guess what? That exercise is going to cut post-operative complications in half. Arthritis affects more people than diabetes, heart disease, cancer, and dementia combined. We don't have a pill to cure it, but there is a lot we can do to minimize its crippling effects.
1: Well, I think there are a lot of people this affects, and I hope they're listening now. Dr. Gorfinkel, thank you very much.
4: Many thanks for having me.
1: That's Dr. Iris Gorfinkel. She joins us every Monday afternoon, and we are going to post that conversation to our CBC Listen site. So if you want to hear it again, go to CBC Listen on the Coast. CBC Listen on the Coast. It'll be there later on this evening. And we are still watching the U.S. match against Belgium. It's live in Seattle. Actually, they're in halftime right now, and the score is Belgium 2, U.S. 1. The winner is going to play Spain in the quarterfinals on Friday. So Spain achieved a hard-won victory against Portugal earlier this afternoon, and we know Spanish fans around the globe are going to be dancing tonight after Marino's dramatic goal in the 91st minute. So for them, here's Enrique Iglesias with Bailando.

0: Iglesias with Bailando are dancing, and the Spaniards will certainly be dancing after the win against Portugal earlier today. Okay, before we get to your world tonight, for some local news, Liam Britton is back with us now. Hey, Liam.
1: Hey, Gloria. Transportation Minister Mike Farnworth says the projected cost of replacing the George Massey Tunnel in Metro Vancouver has ballooned to $8.5 billion, more than double the previous budget. And Environment Canada has issued an air quality warning Monday for the area around Boston Bar, where a wildfire is burning for its fifth day. And we'll have another look at the news in about half an hour.
0: Thank you very much for that, Liam. And right now for a final look at how things are moving on the roads, over to you, Ali Patarga.
2: Well, on the Portman Bridge, that stalled vehicle eastbound really has some drivers really backed up. The right lane is blocked at the moment, and eastbound traffic is backed up to New West up until King Edward Road. And in Richmond, that incident eastbound on a 91 east-west connector has drivers in a big kerfuffle at the moment. It happened at around number 6 Road and in Kelowna. Do avoid Springfield Road between Spall and Cooper due to the road being closed as a result of the active investigation. Still busy out there, though, folks. So drive safe.
0: Well, thank you very much for that. Again, we hope to watch the rest of that match between the USA and Belgium. And what do you think, Ellie? Is it going to quell the controversy? I guess it depends on the outcome.
2: Yeah, it depends on the outcome. If Belgium ends up winning, what was that controversy for, right?
0: No, that's a very good point. Okay, well, we're going to do it all again tomorrow. Thank you so much for spending part of your afternoon.

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1: 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We'll talk about how much of a problem dental overtreatment is in this country and how we can know if it's happening to us. That's coming up on The Current.
0: 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Then in half an hour, it's As It Happens.
3: Hello, I'm Neil Kirksall. With his suspension reversed, Folarin Balogun is set to play for the U.S. in its World Cup match against Belgium tonight. A sports reporter weighs in on the shock of that reversal and the accusations of political interference by Donald Trump.
4: But all I did, I asked for a review because I didn't think it was a foul. And, you know, again, I'm good at this stuff. I didn't think it was a foul.
5: Seeing red, U.S. President Donald Trump admits he called the head of FIFA about a referee's red card call. And suddenly, the U.S. soccer star in question is reinstated for the next game. Critics are crying foul, claiming political interference. Welcome to Your World Tonight. I'm Tanya Fletcher in Vancouver, also on the program.
6: The German sub is probably slightly better in terms of meeting the Russian threat.
5: The last time the Canadian Navy got a new submarine, the Soviet Union was a global superpower. Well, the USSR is gone, but Russia's shadow remains over Canada's north. And now Ottawa has chosen a German company to build up to a dozen new subs. The price tag is in the billions. The delivery date, nearly a decade away. There has been no shortage of controversy in this edition of the FIFA World Cup. Sky-high ticket prices, new hydration breaks that add extra time for commercials. And now a new firestorm. FIFA has delayed the suspension of a star American player. A red card call last match left him sidelined for tonight's U.S. knockout game against Belgium. But then Donald Trump stepped in. Our Peter Armstrong has more on the controversy and the fallout.
7: The American fans and the American team have been a highlight of this World Cup. One revelation to the world is that the Americans might just be good at men's soccer. But never lose sight of the fact that the Americans are also very good at politics.
4: But all I did, I asked for a review because I didn't think it was a foul.
7: Donald Trump asked FIFA to overturn the suspension of star American forward Folarin Balogun. And FIFA did, finding a little-known loophole that doesn't lift his red card but delays the automatic suspension for a year. But this isn't about a red card. It's not about a foul. It's not even really about soccer. This is a story about power.
4: I understand sports really well, really well. And that wasn't a foul.
7: That, of course, is not how any of this is supposed to work. But Donald Trump has made a career out of bending the rules. And FIFA? For decades, FIFA's critics have called it one of the most corrupt organizations in sport. Consider a tweet from FIFA's former president, Sepp Blatter. Red cards are not overturned by political phone calls, he wrote. Football, he said, must never become a playground for political power. Blatter was driven out as head of FIFA after a decades-long investigation led by U.S. Attorney General Loretta Lynch, who was best known for taking down the gangsters portrayed in the film Goodfellas.
8: They corrupted the business of worldwide soccer to serve their interests and to enrich themselves.
7: In the wake of that scandal, Gianni Infantino took over as the head of FIFA, and until now, his highest-profile move was to award Trump with the hitherto unknown FIFA Peace Prize. Even UEFA, the second biggest football federation in the world, said it was baffled. We express our disbelief at such an unprecedented, incomprehensible, and unjustifiable decision, wrote the Football Association. So Roger Bennett, a British-American broadcaster, says it's a very little surprise that this whole episode sparked such deep-seated skepticism.
9: In the eyes of the world, no matter what happens, every goal, every game they win, maybe tonight and afterwards, will have a stigma. We'll have an asterisk, by the way, which will last beyond the World Cup.
7: For decades, fans have shrugged off FIFA's myriad scandals. But most of those have been about league officials getting rich. What sets this apart is the accusations of unfairness have spilled over onto the field of play. Peter Armstrong, CBC News, Washington.
5: Offense and defense will also be up for debate in Turkey over the next few days, but with far more serious consequences. Prime Minister Mark Carney is on his way there now for a NATO summit. Before leaving the country, though, he made a multi-billion dollar military announcement that could reshape Canada's naval capabilities. Olivia Stefanovic explains.
10: Canada stands at a decisive crossroads.
11: After a high-stakes battle to secure the largest military procurement contract in the country's history.
10: Joining the TKMS user group means joining a powerful network.
11: A competition fought between Germany's ThyssenKrupp Marine Systems and South Korea's Hanwha Ocean, which hired former CBC chief correspondent Peter Mansbridge to voice one of its ads.
12: The Hanwha Canadian patrol submarine can be delivered first.
11: Prime Minister Mark Carney made a stop in Halifax today to declare the winner.
13: The TKMS platform is optimized for Arctic waters, and it's fully NATO interoperable.
11: Carney says the joint bid by Germany and Norway is also the better choice for Canadian workers.
13: It will directly create and sustain an ecosystem of well over 100,000 well-paying jobs across
11: the Royal
13: Canada.
11: Canadian Navy is looking for a dozen new subs. The last time Canada purchased brand new ones was back in the 1960s during the Cold War.
14: We're not buying these things just because they're pretty or they're sort of like we want to join the submarine club. That's not the reason. We're buying them to deter our enemies.
11: Rob Hubert is the director for the Center of Military Security and Strategic Studies at the University of Calgary. He says the German sub has a slight advantage over the Korean sub in deterring threats from the Russians.
14: And so I think we can read through the tea leaves a little bit and then saying, okay, so we want a submarine that is very quiet, has the ability to wait in ambush for the Russian subs coming forward.
11: The decision also pulls Canada closer into Europe's orbit. David Perry is the president of the Canadian Global Affairs Institute.
15: This is going to cement for Canada a really strong partnership with some core NATO allies on the North Atlantic.
11: But Perry says it could also push Canada further away from Asia.
15: I'm sure there's going to be massive disappointment, though.
11: Carney says the Europeans can make their first delivery of four new subs by 2036. The purchase could cost up to $24 billion, but more than $100 billion with lifetime maintenance. The exact figures to be sorted out in contract negotiations. And if those talks go sour, Carney says Canada can enter negotiations with runner-up Hanwha.
13: This decision was about choosing the absolute best platform and partnership to meet Canada's combined strategic, security, and economic interests.
11: It also gives Carney something substantial to present at the NATO summit in Ankara, Turkey. Olivia Stefanovic, CBC News, Ottawa.
5: The submarine purchase is just one item on the agenda at that NATO summit in Turkey. Leaders of the military alliance are meeting as Russia steps up attacks on Ukraine. Earlier today, at least 22 people were killed in Kyiv. As Cameron McIntosh reports, Ukraine is looking for help with its air defenses.
16: Another round of Russian strikes on Kyiv overnight. A barrage of bombs hitting the Ukrainian capitals. There was no way to go down. We were simply blocked there, says Alexandra Kapitina, pointing up at the blasted out upper side of an apartment building that used to be her flat. She waited out the attack in a hallway. We just had bare walls here, nowhere to hide. Ukraine hit back at Russia's largest oil refinery. As President Volodymyr Zelensky says, Ukraine's air defenses are getting depleted. He's asking NATO for more interceptor missiles. It's simply absurd that in the modern world, production has not been scaled up to the level to protect people from ballistic terror, he said. Leaders of 32 NATO countries are arriving in Turkey for 2 days of meetings to chart the future of the alliance. Ukraine will be a key issue. Zelensky will meet U.S. President Donald Trump on Wednesday. Before leaving, Trump told reporters in Washington he spoke with Russian President Vladimir Putin over the weekend about ending the war in Ukraine.
17: I think we're getting much closer than people realize, and
4: President Putin wants it to end. I will tell you that very strongly.
16: Meanwhile, most eyes will be on Trump's relationship with NATO. Long a critic of the alliance, Trump again questioning NATO's value, calling it one-sided last week after NATO refused to get involved in the Iran conflict. Trump long insisting NATO allies become less dependent on the U.S. Errol Mendez is an expert on NATO at the University of Ottawa.
17: I think it's going to be essentially a very sensitive time on the part of Europe, the European members of NATO, but also Mark Carney, our prime minister, as to how to deal with his constant threats in terms of NATO.
16: One way is to meet Trump's insistence NATO members spend 5% of GDP on defense. NATO Secretary General Mark Rutte expecting billions in defense spending to be announced, including Canada's submarine deal.
18: After years of underinvestment, we are producing real capabilities. European allies and Canada are now on a trajectory to equalize the defense spending with the United States.
16: The meeting also comes amid warnings from Poland, a NATO member, that it has intelligence Russia may be planning a future attack on its border. As for Russia,
19: President Putin and President Trump,
16: Kremlin spokesperson Dmitry Peskov saying Putin and Trump agreed to keep talking, saying nothing about Russia letting up on its current assault of Ukraine, a provocation seemingly timed to test NATO's resolve. Cameron McIntosh, CBC News, Winnipeg.
5: Hamas says it has dissolved its government in Gaza. The militant group says it'll now transfer power to a UN-backed committee. The move is part of a U.S.-brokered ceasefire deal with Israel. Hamas did not clarify if it would disarm or hand over security responsibilities. Israel has dismissed the announcement as a ploy by Hamas to avoid disarmament. Coming right up, Rogers is paying billions for full control of some of Canada's biggest sports teams, setting off a potential economic impact far outreaching the games themselves. Also, part memorial, part protest, part theater. Iran's government holds a days-long funeral for its former leader killed months ago in U.S.-Israeli attacks. And later, we'll have this story.
20: I'm Chris Brown in London. With 52 royal bedrooms, you'd think Buckingham Palace would be able to accommodate an estranged prince and maybe his family, but it seems not. First, Prince Harry said yes, he'd be staying on his upcoming visit to London, and then the palace said he won't be.
21: Everything seems really quite chaotic now about this trip.
20: The bitter feud between Prince Harry and Meghan and the rest of Britain's royals has taken another sad twist. I'll have the story coming up on Your World Tonight.
5: Rogers is already a heavyweight in the telecom industry, and it's about to become a super heavyweight in the sports world. The Canadian company is buying the remaining shares in Maple Leaf Sports and Entertainment. As Thomas Dagla tells us, it puts Rogers in full control of every major sports franchise in Toronto.
22: Off the heel!
23: In person or on screen, however fans take in men's pro sports in Toronto, they'll soon be supporting one franchise or another that's fully owned by Rogers. With the telecom giant now set to buy the remaining 25% of Maple Leaf Sports and Entertainment that it didn't already own, Rogers is on track to soon have full control over the Raptors, Blue Jays, and Maple Leafs, as well as the CFL's Argonauts and the city's Major League Soccer team.
24: I never imagined a number like this. There's so many moving parts here. I don't know how it's going to come off for fans.
23: Former MLSC president Richard Petty says he was surprised to see the sale price of more than $4.3 billion, putting the portfolio of sports properties' total value at over $17 billion. And it's not just the teams themselves. Rogers already owns broadcaster Sportsnet and will now oversee the facilities used by the WNBA's Toronto Tempo and the women's hockey franchise the Scepters, not to mention every other major venue in town.
25: They're going to control all of the pregame and the postgame, and they're going to have access to the players in a way that, say, TSN would not.
23: Moshe Lander is a sports economist at Concordia University. He says advertisers should soon expect to pay more.
25: Rogers now controls Toronto sports. And so if you want to associate yourself with Toronto sports, you have one option and one option only. And so that's going to give them a tremendous amount of power in extracting maximum prices from advertisers.
23: Rogers already bought out the MLSE stake that once belonged to its rival, Bell. Last year, it significantly raised the price of its premium sports streaming service and recently announced Hockey Night in Canada would no longer air for free on CBC.
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23: Last year, when Rogers extended its NHL broadcast contract, the company's chief executive, Tony Staffieri, underlined how the games push viewers to other Rogers products.
0: Together, this scale means we can connect fans to the best live sports and more content on Rogers Xfinity, Sportsnet Plus, or their platform of choice.
23: In a statement today, Staffieri described the industry as a very crowded marketplace. Soon, Rogers will be the only game in town. Thomas Dagg, CBC News, Toronto.
5: Alberta already has Ottawa's support for an oil pipeline heading west. Now, the province is setting its sights on one heading in the other direction. Premier Danielle Smith and Ontario Premier Doug Ford showed off the proposed route for a 3,300-kilometer pipeline. As Rukhsar Ali reports, it would move Alberta oil to Ontario refineries.
1: Pipelines have gone from impossible to a national imperative.
2: In Calgary, Alberta Premier Danielle Smith making the case for what the province and Ontario are calling the Northern Shield Energy Corridor, a pipeline from Hardisty in central Alberta to southern Ontario refineries in Sarnia.
1: The Alberta's oil sands have gone from a target to a national treasure.
2: The announcement follows the Alberta West Coast Pipeline proposal, which was submitted to the Major Projects Office just last week.
1: And we're launching the greatest expansion of oil and gas infrastructure and production in decades.
2: The project doesn't have a private partner or a price tag, but that's not stopping Ontario Premier Doug Ford from saying he's not opposed to taxpayers footing the bill.
3: We're going to do that feasibility study and then we'll be able to go from there, but I think it's a great investment.
2: But not everyone is as sold on the project.
6: There is no private sector proponent for this pipeline because there's no business case for it.
2: Keith Stewart is a senior energy strategist with Greenpeace Canada.
6: We're living in a world where electric vehicles powered by wind and solar energy are cheaper, cleaner, and faster to deploy than the fossil fuel mega projects.
2: For Ford, the pipeline is a project of national importance.
3: We're talking to the Major Projects Office and had a meeting yesterday.
2: Heather Exner-Pirot is a senior fellow with the McDonald Laurier Institute. She says while Ontario and Quebec do get Alberta's oil, they get it through the U.S., which she says poses a security issue.
8: This is meant to carry that oil above the Great Lakes through Canada instead of, again, going through the United States through what could be a hostile or adversarial neighbor.
2: Enbridge runs a pipeline through Michigan. That state's governor has previously threatened to shut it down.
8: The Trump election just kind of reinforced that sense that we should be able to be self-sufficient.
2: The proposed pipeline would transport about 500,000 barrels of oil per day to start. But Exner-Pirot points out that's far more than what the eastern provinces can absorb.
8: So you think some of it must be going into the American market as well.
2: While the pipeline would run through Manitoba, its premier has previously said he wants Indigenous communities consulted from the start, and the province hasn't signed on. But Ford is optimistic Wabkinew will get on board.
3: He has to consult a little more with his folks in Manitoba, but we'll work something out.
2: The premier say they're starting Indigenous consultations and are still working out timelines. Rukhsar Ali, CBC News, Calgary.
5: Hundreds of thousands of mourners have flooded the streets of Tehran. They're honoring Iran's late supreme leader, Ayatollah Ali Khamenei. The carefully choreographed funeral procession will last 6 days. The crowds will weave through Shia strongholds in Iran and Iraq before reaching Khamenei's birthplace and final resting place in northeastern Iran. CBC's senior international correspondent Margaret Evans has more.
26: Day three of Iran's long farewell to the slain supreme leader, Ayatollah Ali Khamenei, killed in a U.S.-Israeli attack over 4 months ago now. his coffin and those of family members killed alongside him, borne by vehicle through Tehran's streets, thronging with loyal supporters. Anxious to get close to the body of their former spiritual leader, many overcome with grief. I didn't cry this much for my own father, 63-year-old Fatima Mohammadi told Iranian state television. I wasn't as upset then as I am for the leader. Iranian authorities have framed the week-long funeral as a referendum on the Islamic Republic, a spectacle they say will draw millions in a show of unity. But Iran is anything but united, a country of more than 90 million people, where those opposed to the rule of the clerics will be staying home, their options for open dissent extremely limited in the wake of brutal crackdowns on anti-government protesters. This Tehran resident, who lost friends in those crackdowns, accuses the government of coercing public employees to attend the funeral and bribing others by offering free food and drink. We've withheld his name and altered his voice for his protection. The only thing that can ease our pain, he says, is the complete overthrow of the Islamic Republic. That's unlikely anytime soon. But Iran expert Ali Ansari from the University of St. Andrews says while the opposition may be fractured, it's still there because the problems bedeviling Iran are still there.
7: The state is failing in Iran. And when the state fails, there will be openings for the opposition to come back again.
26: Much will depend on the negotiations between Iran and the United States paused for the course of the funeral. Opposition to the talks was on display in the crowds amongst the hardest of hardline regime supporters, some calling for revenge, not negotiations, and carrying placards that read, "Kill Trump."
7: You know, it doesn't bode well, I think, for what's going to happen in the next few weeks.
26: On Sunday, three of Khamenei's sons appeared publicly at the funeral, throwing into sharp relief the ongoing absence of his fourth, Mojtaba, Iran's new supreme leader, injured in the attack that killed his father and still yet to be seen in public. Khamenei will be buried in his hometown of Mashhad on Thursday. Margaret Evans, CBC News, London.
9: The Cuban government says it's working to restore power after the country's aging electric grid collapsed again today. About 10 million people are now without electricity. The island has suffered several major blackouts over the past year. Cuba is in the midst of an energy crisis made worse by a U.S.-imposed fuel blockade. This is Your World Tonight. I'm Tanya Fletcher. You can hear Your World Tonight wherever you are. Just subscribe to our podcast on your favorite podcast app or download the CBC News app. Just go to the local tab and press play. The Canadian astronaut who flew around the moon earlier this year says he's hanging up his spacesuit for good. Jeremy Hansen is leaving the Canadian Space Agency after 17 years. He was recruited from the Air Force in 2009. And as part of the Artemis II moon mission this April, he and his American crewmates flew further from Earth than anyone before. The agency says he's leaving to pursue new opportunities in September. He'll continue to serve as an Air Force reservist. Across the pond, yet another feud is brewing in Britain's fractured royal family. This time it's over accommodation, or rather the lack of it. Prince Harry is about to visit the UK. He was expected to stay at Buckingham Palace, but the palace now says that's no longer possible. And as Chris Brown tells us, a visit that had the potential to mend fences really isn't working out that way.
10: Above the forecourt at Buckingham Palace, where the changing of the guard takes place, there are rows and rows of windows belonging to 52 royal bedrooms. So letting Prince Harry and possibly his family crash in some of them during a visit to London seemed to make sense. Only everything fell apart Monday, says royal commentator Victoria Murphy.
21: We were told this morning that he'd accepted an offer to stay at Buckingham Palace, and then it was very quickly made clear by the royal household that he wasn't going to stay there.
10: The palace's version of events is that Harry missed a Friday deadline to accept the invitation. Harry's side tells a different story, that the invitation was actually withdrawn. The palace statement emphasized it takes time to prepare for guests, and Harry didn't accept in time.
4: Hi.
10: But royal watchers wonder if there could be another explanation. On Tuesday, a UK judge will deliver a high-profile verdict in a case against the owners of the Daily Mail newspaper. Harry and others have long accused the paper of using illegal tactics like voicemail hacking and bugging to gather stories. And Murphy says it's possible the king decided having Harry stay at the palace during the verdict could be seen as royal interference.
21: We're hearing that the concerns over his constitutional position within the judiciary are potentially impacting having Harry stay at the palace.
10: Harry's relationships with the king and other senior royals, especially his brother William, have been in the deep freeze.
11: It's really sad that it's got to this point.
10: Six years ago, he moved to California with Meghan and wrote a book that dug up lots of dirt. The king hasn't seen Harry's kids in years. Outside the palace, Canadian tourist Ashley Fraser sees it all as a sad family tragedy, especially for Harry.
12: He probably misses his dad. I mean, I'm sure he'd want to see his father.
21: This was a story that did, on the face of it, seem like it could maybe be quite a positive story about the king meeting two of his grandchildren for the first time in 4 years, and sort of a moving towards reconciliation, but it's now sort of become the opposite of that.
10: Harry is the founder of the Invictus Games for wounded war vets. He's still coming to promote the games, but beyond that, not a lot is clear, including whether Meghan and the children will be in the UK, not to mention where everyone will stay. Chris Brown, CBC News, London.
9: Finally tonight, more than a century ago, railway tycoon Andrew Carnegie set up an award for civilians who risk their own safety to help others. The Carnegie Medal for Acts of Extraordinary Heroism is still handed out today, along with a little cash. And one of the latest recipients is a man from St. John, New Brunswick, Matthew Baxter. He was working on a job site near the Little River Reservoir last summer when he suddenly heard panicked voices. It was a group of teens going for a swim to celebrate the end of exams.
13: Their friends were on the beach and pointing out and being like, oh, he needs help. And that's when it clicked. So I went for a quick run down the hill and through the fence. And one of the folks from the city likes to put it that I kind of came through the fence like the Kool-Aid man.
9: Now, bear in mind, Baxter was still dressed head to toe in full construction gear. He managed to throw off his helmet and vest, but didn't stop to take off his steel-toed boots.
13: Yes, that was a choice I realized about halfway that wasn't the best, but it was one of those things I realized, you know, I just had to keep going. I couldn't stop.
9: It slowed him down, yes, but he was able to reach the drowning boy in deep, freezing cold water. Baxter wrapped the boy's arm around his shoulder, and the two of them headed back to shore.
13: I mean, I would say I was probably doing a good, like, 80% of the swimming for both of us. He was definitely, you know, very exhausted, but, you know, was still able to, like, kind of able to talk him through it and be like, hey, okay, this is what we're doing, you know, like, don't give up on me here. Like, you know, we can see the beach, we can see everybody, we just got to get there, we just got to keep going. And that worked.
9: Baxter says he wasn't sure they'd make it until they did. The thought that kept him going was that he needed to pick up his wife from work and he couldn't be late. Baxter says he's since been in contact with the teen's family and the boy is doing well, just graduating from high school. The Carnegie Fund strikes a special medal for each recipient and Baxter will receive his once it's finished. This has been Your World Tonight for Monday, July 6th. I'm Tanya Fletcher. Thanks for being with us. Good night.

0: Good afternoon, I'm Liam Britton in the Vancouver Newsroom with a look at the headlines. Transportation Minister Mike Farnworth says the projected cost of replacing the George Massey Tunnel in Metro Vancouver has ballooned to $8.5 billion, more than double the previous estimate. And Environment Canada has issued an air quality warning Monday for the area around Boston Bar, BC, where a wildfire is burning for its fifth day. The Brunswick Creek wildfire, located about 55 kilometers north of Hope, was estimated at 12 square kilometers in size on Monday and was burning in steep terrain. And RCMP say a female swimmer is missing after she was reportedly swept away in the current at Stamp River Provincial Park near Port Alberni Sunday evening. Those are the headlines, and now we'll look at the BC forecast. On the north coast, periods of rain Tuesday with a high of 12, highs reaching 24 with a mix of sun and cloud in the Peace. In the central interior, including Prince George, chance of showers and foggy patches with a high of 21. Over in the Kootenays, sunny, maybe clouds in the afternoon, high of 34. In the southern interior, including Kelowna, sunny, sometimes gusting winds and a high of 33. And for Metro Vancouver, Greater Victoria and the Fraser Valley, mainly sunny with highs of 21 and 24 inland. 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
3: Hello, I'm Neil Kirksall.
4: Good evening, I'm Chris Howden. This is As It Happens. Tonight.
3: Getting his kicks after Donald Trump called the head of FIFA, the soccer body reversed a suspension that would have kept an American star on the bench tonight. A Belgian sports journalist says there is outrage on and off the pitch.
4: Submission accomplished. After a hard-fought competition, Germany beats out South Korea to win a multi-billion dollar contract to outfit Canada with new submarines.
3: A trick up its sleeves. An Oregon teenager tells us about the thrift store find of a lifetime. Paying $3 for a warm-up jacket worn by basketball legend Wilt Chamberlain.
4: Many happy returns. 160 acres of Crown land is given back to a Mohawk community in Quebec. Ganawage Grand Chief Cody Daibo explains the process they're calling rematriation.
3: That's not cricket. English soccer fans visiting the U.S. for the FIFA World Cup discover baseball in Atlanta and develop a love for one center fielder that really comes out of left field.
4: And Mamma Mia. Researchers are stunned after toiling to prove that a species of bats chows down on birds, only to discover that an artist had revealed that exact truth in a painting from the 17th century. As it happens, the Monday edition, radio that knows you can't have a bird with a good batting average, but you can have a bat with a good birding average.

0: Even under the best of circumstances, a red card is controversial, and these are not the best of circumstances. Tonight, the U.S. is playing Belgium at the FIFA World Cup. It is a must-win game that American striker Folarin Balogun was set to miss because, during last Wednesday's game against Bosnia and Herzegovina, he got a red card. But then U.S. President Donald Trump picked up the phone and called his friend, FIFA President Gianni Infantino. A few days later, FIFA's disciplinary committee announced that it was suspending Mr. Balogun's one-match suspension for a year, clearing the way for him to play tonight's game on home soil. FIFA's president says the decision had nothing to do with Mr. Trump's phone call, but it's unprecedented, and it's causing unprecedented outrage, perhaps most urgently from Belgium. Tom Boudwiel is a sports reporter for the Belgian public broadcaster Sportza. We reached him in Seattle before he headed to the stadium for the game.
1: Tom, there are a lot of developments, coming in just before I came in to speak with you. But I wonder what you think about the development that the Belgian Football Association's request for a review of this has been considered inadmissible.
2: Yeah, well, we find it crazy, of course. It's been a special

0: and then Pochettino from the United States. And yeah, he told us the player, they were wondering, is this real? Is it AI? Because they were sitting on a bus towards the training center. And yeah, nobody expected this, of course, because you can do that, okay. But not 30 hours before the game, because you have a game plan that's when you, like the coach, but there's also something about why didn't you do it the day after the red card of Balogun. So it's really strange. And yeah, now we've heard that Trump has called, that Infantino was there. Yeah, it's a really crazy situation.
1: Yeah, Donald Trump has said just today that he thinks that this decision was a, quote, brilliant decision, unquote. Mm-hmm. He says he asked Infantino, FIFA's president, to review this, but also insists he did not pressure him to overturn the suspension. The FIFA president, for his part, said in a statement earlier today that he has all sorts of people calling him, including world leaders. But that ultimately, you know, people may say what they say, but that these decisions are completely independent. Do you buy that?
0: No, I don't believe him. And I think nobody is believing him, because whether it is or isn't a red card, that is now irrelevant. I heard Trump saying, oh, I didn't know that you can get a red card, while he was saying that he's a huge fan of football, so he would know that. But government interference is a violation of FIFA Article 2 and 15, I think. So the punishment is normally a disqualification and suspension. What they did recently with Nepal, what they did 10 times or something like that. So that is the big problem. And it's not the fault of the US team that Trump interfered, of course. But yeah, this is not done. Politics and football, we always say they don't go together, but we know better, of course, when you go to Qatar, when you go to Saudi Arabia, we know that. But this is clearly said by Trump, even immediately after we read the news in The Athletic. There was the tweet of Trump saying, well, wow, that's huge, and this and that. No, this isn't correct. That's the problem.
1: And we spoke with a journalist just before the tournament began, and a New York Times journalist who covers football and soccer. He said it was quite extraordinary, this kind of relationship that Infantino has cultivated with the U.S. president, the FIFA Peace Prize Award, all of that, the meetings. I mean, it's extraordinary is mild for it. But what do you think it might mean for FIFA and the World Cup? Will it have any impact? I mean, the allegations of corruption and other concerns are longstanding, and people still love the game.
0: Yeah, that's a problem. People still love the game. They like football. But I think nothing will change, because I also read a tweet of Josef Blatter, who is now 90 years old. I don't think he will tweet himself, I presume. But he said, football may not become a play garden of political games. But I think Josef Blatter is also the last one to tell about this. Because, yeah, at that level, at FIFA level, it's always like that.
1: Yeah.
0: Belgium is very little, and it's strange now. The whole world is burning, and Belgium is a piece of it. So it's very strange. The whole world is against FIFA. The whole world is against Infantino. But I don't think it will change something. All these federations, even the Belgian Federation, they need the money of FIFA. They need the money of the World Cup. So yeah, that's the reason why they are quiet.
1: You're heading to the stadium for tonight's game. Mm-hmm. What do you think this decision, who is going to be on the pitch, is going to mean for Belgium?
0: Yesterday there was the press conference with the coach and with Thibaut Courtois, the goalkeeper. Thibaut said, we heard the news. We spoke about it during 5 minutes, and okay, we have to let it behind us. We have to

0: have fully focused on the game, our own game, because it's about winning and going to the next round. So I don't know whether they follow the socials, they follow the news, but it could be, of course, an extra motivation. They will need it because the first games weren't that good. They have to do it on this way and not talking about the politics or all things like that. They have to concentrate on their game, on the field, and trying to win.
1: Tom, great to speak with you. Enjoy the games.
0: Thank you very much.
2: Tom Boudwiel is a sports reporter for the Belgian public broadcaster Sportsa. We reached him in Seattle earlier today.

0: The competition to build submarines for Canada has been going on for months, and it has been intense as two remaining bidders from South Korea and Germany fought to prove they were the best fit for the multi-billion dollar contract. Today, Prime Minister Mark Carney officially revealed who will build a new fleet of submarines for the Canadian Navy.
1: I'm pleased to announce that Canada has selected TKMS as the preferred supplier for Canada's patrol submarine project. In the end, this decision was about choosing the absolute best platform and partnership to meet Canada's combined strategic, security, and economic interests.
0: The Prime Minister at a dockyard in Halifax earlier today. The winning company is ThyssenKrupp Marine Systems, or TKMS, a shipbuilder based in Kiel, Germany, in partnership with both the German and Norwegian governments. The proposal is to build and deliver 12 submarines and construct two maintenance facilities on the east and west coasts, all to replace Canada's aging fleet of Victoria-class boats. Bernd Altusmann is a former German politician with the Christian Democratic Union Party. He currently heads the Konrad Adenauer Stiftung Canada office, a think tank in Ottawa. And that's where we reached him.
2: Bernd, from where you sit, what does Canada's deal with Germany on this file say to the rest of the world?
3: I think the decisive factor is that Canada has made a very balanced decision, which will bring Germany and Canada even closer together. This is good for security policy partnership between Canada, Germany, and of course, European Union. And I can only congratulate the Canadian government and TKMS together with Norway. In my opinion, awarding this contract to the German company TKMS is right, both for strategic and operational reasons, but also for industrial policy reasons for both countries. The decision is in favor of the submarine builder TKMS, factually and technically correct.
2: You were on our show last August. At that time, we were talking about a different deal between Canada and Germany, the new critical minerals deal that they struck at that time. There's also now, since that conversation we had, a deal between the two countries on an LNG export plan. Mm-hmm. Given all of that, did you expect that this is the decision that would come? Because as you know, there are experts who said, you know, the South Korean company might have been a better way to go, not even for geopolitical reasons, but just for the actual technology that they were offering.
3: I think it's a good signal. It's a very strong signal to the allies in NATO. I remember Hanwha Ocean referred to faster delivery times and the possibility of being able to build and possibly deliver several submarines in parallel at the same time. And maybe you remember Hanwha presented his submarine class as the first model directly on the site in Canada at the berth in Victoria in May 2026. TKMS could not offer this, but at the end, it's a submarine fleet, to be honest, 24 submarines together with Norway and Germany. And Canada is now in this, we can call it club of submarines. TKMS is the core supplier for NATO submarines, more than 75% of all submarines in NATO.
2: But in terms of, you know, the deals that TKMS has made with Canadian companies, 18 partnerships so far, fewer though than the South Korean company Hanwha Ocean had made. What will that mean for the companies who were hoping it would go another way, that they don't have deals with TKMS?
3: I think TKMS is, from my point of view, a very professional and also flexible company. They will discuss where are the advantages for Canada as well. And I think this advantage for industry to save or to create in the near future 650,000 new jobs in Canada within agreed terms of at least 30 years for procurement, for all the maintenance for this. That means it's one of big issue for Canadian economy. I think it's a good start for a long-lasting partnership between Canada and Germany and Canada and Europe. Canada is the only country, non-European country, which got access to the SAFE agreement of the European Union, means at the end to fulfill the 5% target in NATO and on the other hand, to get access to a big program of the European Union. From my point of view, it is also a part of this getting more independent from the U.S.
2: Yeah. Given that need for diversification, is this a risk for Canada, though? You know, there are those who are concerned that this is stepping away from building relationships in the Indo-Pacific.
3: I do not think so. Mm. Canada is, from my point of view, I call it a triangle country. On the one hand, the Indo-Pacific region, one of the most dynamic regions, and Canada looks to that region and has contracts and memorandum of understanding, and also to the North Atlantic, to Europe, and to the Arctic as the potential field of conflict of the superpowers in the future. Therefore, Canada is good advised to be to see both sides or three sides where they have to engage. And at the end, securing sovereignty of Canada and NATO allies is the main challenge in the current situation. Common task of ensuring that peace and security are mutually dependent. And the now placed order is, from my point of view, an important step.
2: The NATO summit, what are you going to be watching for to come out of that?
3: NATO summit should strengthen NATO allies and to get an agreement to get faster on track what is necessary to deliver in the near future because of the current threats. I think NATO will become more stronger at the end, and I think it's also a good signal that Prime Minister Carney, together with Minister of Foreign Affairs and Defense Minister and the Chief of Staff of the Canadian Army, will join a NATO summit. At the end, we will see the strategy behind that, but at the end, I think it's maybe the first step also to underpin the leadership of Canada also in NATO.
2: Bernd, I'm glad we could speak. Thank you for coming back on the show.
3: Thank you again.
0: Bernd Altusman is the director of the Konrad Adenauer Stiftung Canada office. We reached him in Ottawa.

0: Jerry West feeds to Chamberlain. He's going to the basket. Back to live action as Chamberlain turns and goes to the basket.
1: Basketball legend Will Chamberlain scoring for the LA Lakers during the 1972 NBA Finals against the New York Knicks. The Lakers defeated the Knicks to make history by winning their first NBA title after moving from Minneapolis. And before he stepped onto the court that day, Mr. Chamberlain wore a yellow and purple warm-up jacket with his last name emblazoned on the back. He went on to wear that same jacket, possibly as a good luck charm, all through the 1972-73 season, which was the last of the now late Mr. Chamberlain's career. After 1973, that bright yellow jacket disappeared until a 19-year-old thrift store aficionado named Quinn Brown stumbled upon it at a Goodwill store in Hillsboro, Oregon this year. That jacket is now up for auction. We reached Quinn Brown in Portland, Oregon.
2: Quinn, you do this for a living, so you sort through a lot of stuff. What was it about this piece at this Goodwill that caught your eye?
3: I didn't know immediately what it was. I knew it was probably a 70s or 80s Wilt Chamberlain jacket, but I would have never assumed that it would have actually been his jacket. I saw somebody holding it up, kind of looking at it, looking a little indecisive about it. And so I could tell it was good. And he threw it back right in front of me. And just knowing with sports stuff, it sells really well. Like, people enjoy wearing their favorite player or favorite sports team. I knew pretty much right away it was a few hundred dollars probably.
2: And the buttons, I heard, sort of stood out to you too. What was it about the buttons?
3: So they're a brand called Scoville. They stopped using that on sports things in the 80s. Mm-hmm. And so that was kind of my first indicator that, like, this is a true vintage item that could not be replicated today.
2: And so it's busy. You're all looking through it. You pick it up when the other person puts it down. Do you take time to try it on, or you just check out at that point?
3: I picked it up, and on Wilt Chamberlain was, I think, 7'1", so the jacket was ridiculously big.
2: How much did you buy it for in the end?
3: I bought it for $3.07.
2: Pretty good deal. And so then you take your haul home, I guess. What do you normally do with it? Do you start researching each piece before you post it?
3: A lot of the stuff is just lower value items that I don't really have to do much research on. And I kind of just have an eye for what I think other people want to wear.
2: How long before you found out if it really belonged to Chamberlain?
3: It was probably a few hours after I got home. I didn't forget about it, but it wasn't like the number one thing on my mind to do research on this piece. Right. When I started doing it at home, there were not really any results when I would take a picture of it. I was thinking, well, wait, this jacket might be like homemade or something. This is only for a few minutes, but I remember having that feeling because there was no size tag. There was no wash tag, no information on the inside of the jacket. Didn't have his name in Sharpie or number or anything. So there weren't really any indicators of it actually being his. But then I saw another jacket that sold in 2016. It was identical to mine, had more stains, but that one sold for $56,000. Then at that point, I had kind of posted it on my story and all my friends started calling me. At the time, I wasn't really 100% sure. But then I remember being in my room that afternoon. Yeah. I saw another Wilt Chamberlain jersey. So it wasn't the warm-up jacket. It was a jersey. Mm-hmm. But the jersey was a little bit longer.
2: Right.
3: But that's just because the players would tuck the jerseys into their shorts and then wear the jacket over.
2: I can only imagine you in your room going from that short period of, okay, I guess I'm out $3.07 or something, or maybe I'll just
3: and
2: get
3: I,
2: a little
3: I
2: bit.
3: Just, to yeah, then. I remember just like running up the stairs and being like, oh my God, like I was yelling for my mom because we had been looking at it together. That's when I was like, wow, I really think I have something here.
2: And when did the auction house get involved?
3: They got involved pretty quickly. I ended up doing a post on social media with an account because by that time I had photo matched it myself. I needed authentication. They had a third party do it for them. It was photo matched to the game, so they just looked at all the small details and they were able to match it.
2: What are your theories or their theories on how it ended up at the Goodwill in Hillsboro?
3: It's really hard to say. There was a dry cleaning tag on the jacket when I got it that had a date from 2018. What I think is possible is somebody forgot to pick it up. That's really about it. I don't know how it got to Portland, Oregon versus LA, but it did somehow.
2: It did, and you found it. Did you know about Chamberlain and this part of NBA history before, or if not, what did you learn?
3: Yeah. I'm not a super big basketball fan, but I knew he had scored 100 points. I knew he played for the Lakers. Definitely knew who he was. A lot of my friends were really into that. I remember hearing his name all the time. I had an idea.
2: Did any part of you think, well, maybe I should keep it?
3: Some of it, because I realistically know it will go up in value just because it's so limited. But I also know that right now I can use the money and play it safe and just invest the money probably into an index fund.
2: Oh, that's very responsible. How much are you thinking it might go for?
3: I mean, the Sotheby's estimate is 150 to 250,000, so probably somewhere around there.
2: That's life-changing money for anybody.
3: It is, yeah. Especially this young to be gifted this just by luck, really. It could have been anybody.
2: What does your mother say about this?
3: Yeah, my mom is very excited. She knows how much money I make doing it. Yeah. I'm pretty successful in what I do.
2: Ultimately, do you have a preference of where it ends up, who it goes to?
3: I really hope it goes to a fan who is just a really big fan of Wilt Chamberlain and the Lakers, a true fan who will be able to appreciate the history of the jacket.
2: What was the most valuable thing you thrifted before this?
3: I found a vintage t-shirt. It's a Sub Pop record label for bands like Nirvana and Soundgarden and some other really popular ones. I sold it for $250.
2: And how much did you buy it for?
3: Probably like a dollar.
2: So this wins.
3: Just by a little bit.
2: I'm glad we could speak, Quinn. Thank you.
3: Thanks for calling.
1: Quinn Brown found an authentic Wilt Chamberlain jacket in a thrift store, and it's now up for auction by Sotheby's. We reached him in Portland, Oregon.

0: A classic football chant, except it's at a baseball game. It's baseball chanting by football fans. It's a classic baseball football chant. That was the sound of dozens of England fans cheering on Atlanta Braves outfielder Michael Harris II. They were in town for the round of 32 last week, and they decided to single Mr. Harris out to be the object of their enthusiastic support. And so they did their thing. Every time Michael Harris II was at bat, and every time a ball came remotely close to him in the outfield. Michael Harris has since thrown his support behind England. He spoke with podcast host Roger Bennett before last night's round of 16 match between England and Mexico.
1: When I ran out on the field for the first time, I seen the England flags hung up around, and then I seen a big group out in center. They were chanting from the first pitch to the last one, so I kind of knew the energy was different from the jump. Baseball fans, they sit down. They actually sit down and give the game some time to breathe, but they were going the whole game, and I loved it. At first, I didn't really know that they were putting my name in the chant until, I guess, later in the first inning, but once I figured it out, they didn't stop. I honestly just thought I was the closest player, so they just put my name in it.
2: How did you not laugh the whole game through, man? How did you keep locked in the zone?
1: My teammates were kind of laughing because at some point they would look back and I'm dancing to it. So they would laugh. But yeah, I really loved it. I felt like it was easier because I knew I had a whole nother country behind me, you know?
2: At one point, they cheered a routine fly ball like Harry Kane had just scored a winner.
1: Well, every time that I caught one, they were doing that. So I think I had about five of them. It's actually a good amount for a game. But yeah, every time I caught them, they were going wild and it was crazy. So after the game, I went out to see family,
2: yeah,
1: and they were still out there. I thought everybody was gone, you know. Then they were all still out there. They ran down, like, to the edge of the wall, and they were chanting for me to come back out again. So I ran out, took a video of it. I was loving it. Yeah, a couple guys took their jerseys off. Unfortunately, I couldn't give mine away. But, yeah, I gave a hat away, and I'm wearing this jersey every day around the clubhouse, so yeah.
2: And now, tonight, England are playing Mexico. They're going to the Azteca. I don't need to tell you this as a lifelong England fan.
1: Oh, yeah, I'm already aware.
2: Can I get a score prediction?
1: I want to say England 3, Mexico 2.
2: And when it happens, Michael Harris II has told me he's going to get bulldogs tattooed right around you. You did. Am I not meant to say that on camera?
1: I don't think you made it up, but we'll see.
2: Yeah.
1: Yeah.
2: It's happening. It's coming home. Is it coming home?
1: It's coming home.
0: Major League Baseball player Michael Harris II speaking with Roger Bennett, host of the Men in Blazers podcast. And of course, England beat Mexico yesterday, 3-2. There's no word yet from Mr. Harris about that tattoo.
3: We are going to take a short break now. When we return, Ganawage Grand Chief Cody Daibo explains rematriation, the process that is putting acres of crown land back into his community's hands.
0: And pipe dreams. The leaders of Alberta and Ontario stand united as they announce plans for a new pipeline deal with support from the Premier of Saskatchewan. But reporters at a press conference wonder where that leaves Manitoba, which is also right in the middle of that pipeline route.
3: Stay tuned. I'm Neil Kirksall.
0: And I'm Chris Howden.

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0: 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Coming up in an hour, it's Ideas with Nahla Ayed.
4: Back in 1989, David Suzuki fronted a galvanizing series called It's a Matter of Survival. He and fellow scientists argued that the time to act is now. The first episode of our Suzuki retrospective coming up on Ideas.
5: From CBC News, the world this hour, I'm Neil Herland. Prime Minister Mark Carney has chosen a German company to build Canada's new fleet of submarines. TKMS beat another bid by South Korea's Hanwha Ocean. Olivia Stefanovic has the announcement.
6: The TKMS platform is optimized for Arctic waters.
7: After a high-stakes competition, Prime Minister Mark Carney announced a partnership with Germany and Norway, the largest Canadian procurement contract in Canadian history.
6: It will directly create and sustain an ecosystem of well over 100,000 well-paying jobs.
7: The Royal Canadian Navy is looking for a dozen new subs. The Europeans say they can make their first delivery of four by 2036. David Perry is the president of the Canadian Global Affairs Institute.
8: This is going to cement for Canada a really strong partnership with some core NATO allies.
7: The purchase could cost more than $100 billion with lifetime maintenance. The price tag to be sorted out in contract negotiations. If the talks fail, the deal allows Canada to work with runner-up South Korea's Hanwha Ocean instead. Olivia Stefanovic, CBC News, Ottawa.
5: Ontario and Alberta are proposing the route for a new pipeline that would ship Alberta oil to Ontario refineries. Premiers Doug Ford and Danielle Smith revealed the 3,300-kilometer route today. Rukhsar Ali has reaction.
9: Pipelines have gone from impossible to a national imperative.
10: Alberta Premier Danielle Smith making the case for the Northern Shield Energy Corridor, a pipeline from central Alberta to southern Ontario refineries. This, fresh off an Alberta West Coast pipeline announced last week.
9: And we're launching the greatest expansion of oil and gas infrastructure and production in decades.
10: At this stage, the project doesn't have a private partner. Ontario Premier Doug Ford says he's not opposed to taxpayers footing the bill.
11: We're going to do that feasibility study, and then we'll be able to go from there. But I think it's a great investment.
10: What that price tag will look like remains unclear. Manitoba's premier has previously said he wants Indigenous communities consulted from the start, and the province hasn't signed on. Ford says he's in talks with the Federal Major Projects Office, but there isn't a timeline yet. Rukhsar Ali, CBC News, Calgary.
5: A woman in Maine says the Democratic candidate running for the U.S. Senate raped her.
12: He was heavily intoxicated, had intentions with me, and wasn't listening when I said no. And
13: you were saying, no, don't, no, don't, over and over.
12: But yes, I remember very specifically saying, I'm not into this.
5: That's Jenny Rassicot giving an interview to CNN about Democratic Senate candidate Graham Plattner. The candidate denies the allegation.
14: Any accusation of non-consensual behavior is categorically false, regardless of the inaccuracy of the reporting, but mindful of the political reality it will inflict. We are taking the time to reflect on the best path forward.
5: Prince Harry is about to visit London and was expected to stay at Buckingham Palace, but the palace says that's no longer possible. Chris Brown reports.
15: Above the forecourt at Buckingham Palace, where the changing of the guard takes place, there are rows and rows of windows belonging to 52 royal bedrooms. So letting Prince Harry and possibly his family crash in some of them during a visit to London seemed to make sense. Only everything fell apart Monday, says royal commentator Victoria Murphy.
16: We were told this morning that he'd accepted an offer to stay at Buckingham Palace, and then it was very quickly made clear by the royal household that he wasn't going to stay there.
15: The palace's version of events is that Harry missed a Friday deadline to accept the invitation. Harry's side tells a different story, that the invitation was actually withdrawn. Harry is the founder of the Invictus Games for wounded war vets. He's still coming to promote the games, but beyond that, not a lot is clear. Chris Brown, CBC News, London.
5: We've got breaking soccer news from Seattle. Belgium has just eliminated the United States from the World Cup, beating the Americans 4-1. And that is your World This Hour. I'm Neil Herland.
17: And now we'll look at the BC forecast. On the North Coast, periods of rain Tuesday with a high of 12, highs reaching 24 with a mix of sun and cloud in the Peace. In the central interior, including Prince George, chance of showers and foggy patches and a high of 21. Over in the Kootenays, sunny, maybe clouds in the afternoon, high of 34. In the southern interior, including Kelowna, sunny, sometimes gusting winds and a high of 33. For Metro Vancouver, Greater Victoria and the Fraser Valley, mainly sunny with highs of 21 and 24 degrees inland.
18: Hello again and welcome back. I'm Neil Kirksall.
19: And I'm Chris Howden. This is As It Happens, the Monday edition, part two. Coming up.
18: Extremely fast food. 400 years before modern-day science showed that a particular species of bats eats birds mid-flight, a Renaissance painter captured that exact phenomenon in a surprisingly accurate work of art entitled Air.
19: Game, set, unmatched. A young Filipina tennis player makes history by making it to the round of 16 at Wimbledon.
18: And land back, Ganawage Grand Chief Cody Daibo tells us about the transfer of more than 160 acres of Crown land to his community and where their push for, quote, rematriation goes next. Stay tuned.
19: At first glance, the farm fields officially known as the Saint-Rémy Federal Surplus Property don't look like much, but the 162 acres of Crown-owned land outside Ganawage mean a lot to the Mohawk community there, and the members of that community are now the official owners of that land. It's an example of what Ganawage's leadership refers to as rematriation, and it came with a new pledge of $1.2 million in federal funding from Crown Indigenous Minister Rebecca Alty to help remove a contaminated building from the site. Cody Daibo is the Grand Chief of the Mohawk Council of Ganawage. We reached him in Ganawage, which is just south of Montreal.
18: Grand Chief, given how long these fights can be and the fact that these results don't always come, what will you remember about being out on the land with the Crown Indigenous Relations Minister, knowing what was happening?
20: Well, I mean, it was a surreal feeling for sure, you know, to see such a large parcel, you know, coming back to my community, after years and years of, in discussions, being the one to sort of maybe get it over the finish line, you know, as well as, the minister as well, Rebecca Alty. I think that really just left an everlasting impression for her. Working over the last year to get this over the final stages was definitely surreal.
18: And how was this land used over the years?
20: Probably almost 100 years ago. Yeah. I believe in the 40s or so, it was a communications sort of outpost. There's like the tower on there. Right. But in the more recent years, it was being utilized, leased out, to the farmers. So historically, and even in the recent little while, even when it was still held under, I believe it was the Department of Defense, they were leasing out the property to some of the surrounding farmers, for different crops. And that's our intention right now is that's a big push from our community to get back to our roots, so to speak. For us, it's to continue, farming the land.
18: Our listeners heard about the $1.2 million in funding that this comes with from Ottawa. How will that money be used? What do you want it to go towards?
20: The money is used to, there's an old building, the old communications building and the radio tower on site. So the building, of course, anything from the 40s and 50s, asbestos, lead paint, so that needs to be taken down carefully and disposed of properly. There was an oil furnace in the basement that did have, there was some spills that had happened, I think, with it. So we're not 100% sure in terms of the extent, but it's kind of localized to just the site of the building in the basement. So some soil will have to be remediated or disposed of as well. But it's all part of that whole, we say like decommissioning of the building, right? Like mm-hmm. taking it down.
18: This is 162 acres, significant certainly, as you said, but it is a fraction of the nearly 24,000 acres that there are pending claims for, as you will know. Much of that land is occupied right now. Mm-hmm. What would a transfer of that size look like?
20: Well, I mean, for us, we've stated, in the position of the community is we are getting every inch back of the seniority grievance, as we call it. It's not a claim, it's really a grievance that we have with the federal government, and that's what we're working towards. So obviously, I think we're talking, not something that's going to be done overnight for sure, but, trying to figure out, what's that look like, right? Like in terms of multi-generational, returns of things. So definitely things that we have to have a conversation about. But, for us, it's not about, kind of what was done to us, and all First Nations, it's kind of, we understand people have built lives and, have homes, but they're, our vision is there needs to be a gradual return, right? Over generations, as I've stated, not something overnight. We don't want to repeat what was done to us. We kind of had to pick up in the middle of the night and move and say, well, this is where you need to be now. And you can't be over here anymore. We're talking, back in, for pre-Indian Act or during Indian mm-hmm. Act times.
18: Yeah. In terms of what getting these acres, these 162 acres rematriated, mm-hmm. What do you think that means for the 24,000 acres that you have grievances for?
20: Well, I think it's a step in the right direction, right? And I think it's kind of bringing hope, to people who felt, that this was never going to be resolved or any movement was going to happen on it. There is historical wrongs that Canada needs to deal with, and either just sweeping it under the rug or trying to write a check is not going to solve the issues. Like, we need to have these conversations, and it also needs to bring about, the education and the history about it. People, this stuff isn't taught in schools. It's not taught, to everybody who's, currently occupying, land that's, in these grievances. That's what needs to happen, because education is the best tool, and everybody needs to know sort of the history mm-hmm. so we don't repeat it. So for me, I'm hoping this starts asking people, and we have, our website, Gunawalk Get Land Back, where we give the information about the grievance of the seniority of Sault Ste. Louis. And I think that needs to go across, across the Turtle Island. People need to know what are the issues and why we're, so staunch at defending, our rights, because we've seen it being stripped away time, sort of acre by acre, it seems.
18: The fact that you use the word rematriation is significant, that it's matriarchal.
20: Yes. Well, I mean, for us, everything comes from the woman, right? Like the Mother Earth, we hold that in high regard. So we need to protect what's ours. We need to make sure it lasts for the generations to come. And nothing is ours right now. And I think that's the outlook that everybody needs to realize. Like, right now, the parcel of land that you might occupy is not yours. It's for future generations. It's for your generations, right? So you're not going to damage your plot of land or damage your home, because what is your kids going to have? What are your grandkids going to have? It's the same view we have, when we're looking at the land and Mother Earth, that it's not ours to do with as we please. It's we're just holding it for somebody else.
18: Grand Chief, I'm glad we could speak. Thank you.
20: Of course. Thank you.
19: Cody Daibo is the Grand Chief of the Mohawk Council of Ganawage. That's where we reached him.

0: her time at Wimbledon may be over, but Alexandra Ayala is just getting started. The 21-year-old made history when she became the first Filipina player to make it to the second week of a Grand Slam. And she didn't stop there, advancing to the fourth round of the tournament before ultimately losing today's match against Jasmine Paolini. Throughout her journey at Wimbledon, Ms. Ayala has had her entire country cheering for her, and that was not lost on her when she spoke after a win on Saturday. For the record, here's part of what she told the crowd.
1: I'm really emotional, and maybe for someone like Iga, who has won so many slams, or maybe someone like Serena or Venus, this achievement may seem small, but for someone who grew up in the Philippines and... train with my brother and my grandfather every day after school with my ruffled socks and my light-up shoes and chubby cheeks. So to her, this is everything.
0: For the record, that was Filipina tennis player Alexandra Ayala speaking on Saturday after she advanced to the round of 16 at Wimbledon. Ms. Ayala lost today to Italy's Jasmine Paolini, 2-1.

0: Today, Danielle Smith and Doug Ford, the premiers of Alberta and Ontario, respectively, appeared together in Calgary to jointly announce a bold pipeline proposal. Over 3,000 kilometers of pipe running from the oil hub of Hardisty, Alberta to Sarnia, Ontario, near the U.S. border, with a capacity of 500,000 barrels a day and more down the road. They're calling it the Northern Shield Energy Corridor, and the announcement came with a statement of support from Saskatchewan Premier Scott Moe. But if memory serves, just a sec, let me check a map here. Yep, there's another province besides Saskatchewan between Ontario and Alberta that the pipeline will need to cross. It's called Manitoba, and its premier, Wab Kanu, was not in that room today. Mr. Kanu has said he wants Indigenous partners included from the start of pipeline plans. Reporters asked Premier Ford how the missing province fits in.
1: Well, I think the world of Premier Kanu, I've said it 100 times, I think the guy's a champion. He has to consult a little more with his folks in Manitoba, but we'll work something out, and I'm 100% behind putting a pipeline up to Churchill and getting an icebreaker and start delivering it around the world so we can continue to be an energy powerhouse.
2: Thank you. Go ahead.
3: Chris Fargo with the Calgary Herald. A twofold question for you, Premier Ford. First off, what are the next steps in the timelines? And then secondly, if everything went according to your plans, how quickly might you be able to get this pipeline built?
1: Well, first of all, we were communicating with 77 Indigenous communities, which play an absolute critical role in this. And we're going to do this feasibility study. We'll be back out before the end of this year, and then we'll be able to roll it out. We've already put a plan together where the pipeline, we've been actually working on this for over the last year, and we have some real experts in the province that put a pipeline route all the way through Ontario, from Alberta through Manitoba and Saskatchewan, with the approval of obviously Saskatchewan and Manitoba.
3: I'm sorry, do you have a timeline on when it might actually be built?
1: I'll have a better idea once we do this feasibility study, but we aren't going to hold back. We're going to go full steam ahead. We have great steel companies in Ontario, and I understand so does Saskatchewan, so does Manitoba, so we're all going to pitch in, but we have to make sure it's Canadian steel.
3: And then follow up here for Premier Smith. Premier, you've got already in the works 1.2 million barrels a day with some of the expansions that have already been announced. Then you've got an additional 1 million barrel a day pipeline that would go to the West Coast if it gets built. Now you're talking about an additional 500 to 800,000 barrels a day on top of that. How is the industry going to fill it? And do you think there's actually going to be a demand for this much capacity?
4: Well, I think we have to look at the time frame. I mean, I've said that we wanted to double oil and gas production over 10 to 15 years. And so when you think of when I made that promise, we were at 3.7 million barrels per day in production. We're at 5 million barrels per day right now. If you look at all of the projects that had at previous points been approved and gone through permitting, but stopped because we didn't have pipeline access, that comes up to about 2 million barrels a day right there. I've talked to a number of different companies already. Every time I meet a producer, I say, what is your current production and how quickly could you expand? And there's some examples I could give you. So I add that question to Imperial, and they said they have 450,000 in production. They have the capacity to go to 900,000. I asked the question, you look at Blackrod as well. They launched with 37,000 greenfield, and for SAGD, they have the ability to go up to 80,000. Talked to another oil sands producer. They said that they have a 300,000 site, could go up to 700,000. So those are only three companies. So I think that if you look at how we stage it, if we get the incentives right and we get the environment right to do new greenfield development over 10 to 15 years, I have absolute confidence that we'll be able to do it. Remember, we are one of the largest reserves on the planet. We've got 177 billion barrels of recoverable reserves at today's technology. We've got 1.8 trillion barrels of oil in place. So I think we got to think big, and we've got to be looking at being one of the top three energy producers and exporters in the world.
0: Alberta Premier Danielle Smith and Ontario Premier Doug Ford speaking to reporters in Calgary earlier today.

0: Scientists go to great, often ridiculous-seeming lengths to learn about the natural world. Just last week, we told you about a team of researchers who had braved extremely icy waters and potential encounters with leopard seals to study sea squirts in Antarctica. We also heard about the one-of-a-kind collection an Australian wool researcher had spent a lifetime building. And looking further back into our archive, other examples abound. We are reminded, for instance, of the Spanish study in which scientists proved that noctule bats hunt birds in midair by securing tiny little audio recorders to the bats. That was cool, but it turns out the evidence they were after had been sitting there for centuries in the work of Flemish Renaissance artist Jan Brueghel the Elder. That's according to a new paper that focuses on his painting Air. Miguel Clavero is a researcher with the Spanish National Research Council and a co-author on the paper. We reached him in Huelva, Spain.
1: Miguel, I'm looking at the painting right now. It's quite beautiful and detailed. Just describe for our listeners what they would see if they were looking at it.
2: It's an allegory of the element air. You know, Jan Brueghel painted different allegories of the fourth element, and he made different versions of the air. In this particular one, there is a couple of mythological figures surrounded, but by a lot of animals related to air. They are mostly birds. There are something like 60 species of birds that can be identified in the painting. And then there are four different bats. There is one long-eared bat. There are two smaller bats that cannot be identified to genus. And then there is this in the right upper right corner, there is this large bat that we identified as a noctule bat with a bird in its mouth.
1: Yeah, and how do you know that it's a noctule bat? What are the distinguishing features that tell you that?
2: And we thought it could be a noctule bat because it looked like it to us. It was big, and the shape of the wings and so on, it looked like a noctule bat, but we were not sure. The thing is that we were lucky to have the noctule experts working in our same institute, and they are in fact our friends. So we went to them, say, hey, can't that be a noctule bat eating a bird? And they were like totally excited about that, because there are specific features that makes us quite sure that it's a noctule bat.
1: One of the specialists you went to speak with or took your thoughts to is Elena Tena. She was on our show when, you know, using contemporary scientific methods, she and her team found that noctule bats were eating birds in midair. She came on our show at that time, back in October. Here's a little bit of what she told us then.
3: We didn't know they were eating the bats on the wing, and it was really surprising for us when we realized that the bat was capturing the bird and also eating the bird during the flight. And it was really exciting for us because we have been looking for this for many, many years. So it was amazing, and we were really impressed.
1: For years, they'd been searching for this kind of proof, as you know. So how did she and the other experts react when you said, hey, this painting is about 400 years old? Looks like they had proof back then.
2: They were really surprised, like basically anyone, because, you know, they were like totally shocked, like we were, thinking that someone could have represented that scene and that specific relationship, because it is an Ictalus and a songbird, and no other bat eats the bird. So it is so accurate that, it is very fascinating.
1: Just the act itself, what they're doing, I mean, they're killing and eating their prey while they're flying, and they could be flying for 20 minutes. Just, it's like their to-go meal. that's not an easy thing.
2: Yes, well, and the, you know, what Elena and the team described involves also a free fall episode of hundreds of meters, and then the bat pursuing the bird and so on. But the thing is that what Brueghel painted is a bat with the bird in the mouth, mm-hmm. and even though everything is so realistic in Brueghel painting, that cannot be realistic, because he for sure didn't observe directly the interaction. A bat cannot fly with something in its mouth, because it has to produce the sound to locate itself, and it cannot be flying oriented with something in the mouth. So what we think is that Brueghel knew about Nyctalus eating bat from an indirect way, just like people described that in the 2000s, because they saw remains in bat colonies and they deduced that the bats were eating the birds.
1: This work that you're doing, historical ecology, what is the power of finding this kind of knowledge?
2: The power is that it is generally assumed that we cannot profit the knowledge produced before scientists started producing knowledge. And that when you deal with biodiversity, you know, there are many things that have changed in ecosystems for centuries or millennia, but we are only describing what has happened since the 1950s or 1970s, because that's when scientists started recording the data. But what we propose is that there are other alternative options of going to original sources, historical original sources that can provide data from much deeper in the past.
1: I know you're looking at more. You're looking to find out about other species as well. What other things are you hoping to learn?
2: One of the species we have been working a lot is the a species of crayfish that is usually considered the native crayfish in Spain. But we know from historical documents that it is an Italian species that was introduced in the 16th century. So we have a lot of documents in different archives in Spain and Italy informing about the actions taken to take the crayfish to Spain. And from the paintings, for example, Pedro Romero, which is the first author of this, he's in fact working on parrots and monkeys in paintings with the aim of describing historical wildlife trade networks, global ones. Because since the 15th century, different species of parrots and monkeys start appearing in artworks. So we can describe how people were taking certain species from one place to the place where they were painted.
1: Miguel, I appreciate this. Thank you.
2: Thank you, for sure.
0: Miguel Clavero is a researcher with the Spanish National Research Council. We reached him in Huelva, Spain.

0: It was the longest standing world record in women's swimming, and then Summer McIntosh jumped in the pool yesterday.
1: Keep your eye on the clock, ladies and gentlemen. Her personal best is 201.99. Let's see if she can do it. Hand on the wall, McIntosh. 201.65. A new world record. A new world record. Summer McIntosh in the 200-meter butterfly.
0: Commentary from the Canadian swimming trials in Montreal, where the 19-year-old superstar broke a world record that had stood for 17 years. Summer McIntosh is not new to being astonishingly fast in the pool. Of course, she now holds 4 world records. But after the race, she said even she didn't think she could break that one. Ms. McIntosh's mother, Jill, was also an Olympic swimmer. She was in the crowd cheering her daughter on, like she did last year when Summer competed at the World Aquatics Championships. At the time, Jill McIntosh talked to guest host Paul Hunter about watching her daughter swim her specialty, the 200-meter butterfly.
2: Looking way back to 1984 at the Olympics in L.A., the 200-meter butterfly was your event, right, for Canada. Does that make this one different, extra special for you?
3: Totally, in a way. I mean, the 200 fly is such a hard event, so I really appreciate how she can cruise at 206. it's actually a bit mind-blowing, so I'm super, super proud of her.
2: Can you think back to a time where you were watching her do her thing and when you thought, she's got something and she could go places with this? Was there a moment when you realized that?
3: I remember her filling out her goal sheet when she was 10 years old, because 10-year-olds weren't allowed to swim the 200 fly long course. And her goal sheet wasn't a time or anything. It was saying, I beg the swimming coaches to change their policy on 10-year-olds being able to swim the 200 butterfly. But she literally put that on her goal sheet. I have a picture of it still. And ever since then, I was like, okay, this is a special kid that's taking on a very hard event. I almost, as a parent, said, oh, I don't think you should put that on your goal sheet. And then I thought, well why not? And she was allowed to swim it. So that was kind of cool.
0: From our archives, Jill McIntosh talking to guest host Paul Hunter last year. That is it for As It Happens for this Monday, July 6th.
4: As It Happens, we'll be back again for you tomorrow. I'm Neil Kirksall. Enjoy your evening.
0: And I'm Chris Howden. Good night.

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1: So we're going to get into Taylor and Travis and the celebrity wedding that's got everybody talking. But first, we got to get into the World Cup. Canada is out after that heartbreaking loss to Morocco on Saturday, but there's still plenty for us to celebrate. I'm Rad Simon Pillay, sitting in for Alamine Abdullah Mahmoud. This is Commotion. Shireen Ahmed and Zamir Karim are here to get into this with us. Welcome back to Commotion, y'all.
2: Hey, hey.
3: Hi.
1: So listen, let's talk about Saturday's game. Shireen, this is the game against Morocco. As I mentioned, Canada lost. But, you know, how do you feel that they played?
3: I think it was the best first 45 minutes of Canada's played at all. They were decisive. They were smart. They weren't frantic on the ball. They were front-footed. They were doing what the plan should have been, is to start attacking. They were, like, the problem totally at the end of the day in the analysis is that they weren't able to finish and capitalize on their chances. And at the end of the day, irrespective of how much possession you have, it's what you do. For example, Morocco had four chances and had three goals. So like, that gives you an indication of a experience and being able to seize the moment. I do think that what Canada has done, people keep saying historic and legacy, and I'm not trying to undercut that all. I think it's true. I think they, like, and we'll talk about this a bit more, the way that football has just been embraced and loved and bought into in this country is something that I never thought I'd see.
1: Mm-hmm. Well, I mean, look, you know, one person who I guess saw all of this coming, you know, you're saying you thought you'd never see it, but one person who's got all, like, the fortune teller skills in this room is Zamir. Because Zamir, your predictions for Canada, they were so bang on. Last time you were on Commotion, you said that Canada would draw with Bosnia, beat Qatar, and lose to Switzerland, and that we would make the round of 16, but then get blown out right after that. First of all, we're making casino plans, but how did you know?
2: I didn't expect Canada to blow out Qatar 6-0. I thought that would be a 2-0 game, which it was before the first red card. So that was an insane, just

0: that's where his game fell off. He was not able to match it on Saturday. And when Shireen talks about Canada's needing to finish, it was kind of his fault that Canada didn't finish. And I'm going to put it at the feet of him. I thought Jonathan David was going to be a really key player for Canada coming in. He was, but this time not on a good sense. I do think that we're going to come up against a big nation in this round of 16. And it was going to be either Netherlands and Morocco, and both were going to be an extremely hard, hard battle to get through. And I don't know, maybe we also blame it on the goaltending of Montreal born Bono. For like that, if it wasn't for UDM, Bono could possibly still be in Canada and have been playing for the Canadian team instead of the Moroccan team.
1: I really thought you guys were going to be so much nicer about this, because as Canadians, it's like, no, let's start blaming people for the things we knew was going to happen.
2: The thing is we're at this point where we're not being polite anymore. My expectations are they win. My expectations are, if you want, you got to round of 16. It's not, we're just happy to be here. There's no participation ribbons. We're winning. Nice. The plan moving forward is to win, because we are a football nation.
1: I love that. I love it. Well, Shireen, let's talk about a different game, actually, because Toronto did host its last World Cup match last week, Portugal versus Croatia. You were there, and you have said that this was like the best World Cup game you've ever watched. So what made it that?
2: It was the best men's World Cup game that I've ever covered in person. I will correct you on that. It was phenomenal. I'm known to be a little critical sometimes. I wasn't really sure, because this is my fifth World Cup on the ground, how they were actually going to turn BMO into Toronto Stadium. It was phenomenal. It felt like I was somewhere else covering this massive tournament. Not to dismiss Toronto at all, but I was just like, how are they going to do this? The atmosphere, even the FIFA media relations team and how they were managing press, the way that the football media had sort of descended on from everywhere. And yes, Spanish football media is absolutely as obnoxious as we think they are. But the entire thing was the drama, the storylines, the match itself. Like, you've got, you know, Luka Modric and Cristiano Ronaldo, two of the greatest figures in the game. Their quite possibly last appearance at a men's World Cup. It was the fans. It was absolutely electric. The theater, everything, all of it. And like, I think I was sitting beside my friend John, my colleague from CBC, and I think I dislocated his shoulder by the amount that I grabbed him during this match. He's a good sport. Thanks, John.
1: Amazing. Well, I want to get back to the kind of the electricity of how Toronto lived up to the electricity of this moment. But first, we got to talk about kind of Croatia's goal during the stoppage time, because, you know, that was the goal that it would have been the equalizer goal. But, you know, I've been reading in a lot of reportage that, you know, that goal would have been fine in the past. But now that FIFA has this new technology where apparently there's sensors in the ball, that's how they deemed that goal was it was ruled offside. Shireen, I'm curious, how much of a storyline has technology become at this World Cup?
2: So it's not only the technology, because we expect the development of technology in any sport. We're tracking players, we're tracking their mileage, we're tracking their heartbeats, which is a safety thing, and I'm all for that. We're tracking, and the women's side, we're tracking periods, for example, and how they, like, how that affects their training and all those kinds of things. So there's definitely a place for this, but it's the implementation of the rules around that doesn't seem to be consistent. And when we're talking about VAR being used, someone's shoulder being offside, is that to the true spirit of the form that they get advantage, body being, I'm talking about offside here, does that speak to the true spirit of what that is supposed to mean? And look, we know on this show I'm an Arsenal supporter. Arsene Wenger, former storied head coach of Arsenal, is actually the guy in charge of the technical ruling behind and coming to conclusions about this being brought forth. So I'm mad at him right now. I think what this does is it leaves very little for the creative and the imagination and the possibility, because it becomes concrete, but we're not 100% sure to trust the technology yet and what that looks like. And is it unfair?
1: Shireen, I just love that you're able to have someone to blame and, like, find one person to lay this at the feet of.
2: 100%. These things.
1: So look, I mean, getting back to what you were talking about in terms of the electricity of the game, right? After that game, you know, the manager for Portugal's team, like Roberto Martinez, he gave Toronto a huge shout out, much like you did. Have a listen.
3: It's the first time I arrived in Canada. I must admit, congratulations to everybody, to the organizers, to everybody who was involved.

0: involved in football, in the soccer, in the city. The welcoming that we had was incredible. The training session yesterday, the quality of the grass was fantastic, and everything around the beautiful facilities here, even the dressing room. It reminds me a lot of the old-fashioned Premier League grounds. A wonderful feel, wonderful feel. So congratulations to everybody. I think it's a shame that there are no more games here in Toronto, because we really enjoyed it. You see the safety for the fans, a wonderful, wonderful supported game with two sets of fans committed to the teams. I thought it was an incredible, incredible spectacle for football.
1: So Zamir, you're in Vancouver, and I'm totally here to rub this in your face. But hearing Toronto get all that praise as a World Cup host city, how does that make you feel?
2: Well, as someone who loves Toronto, I'm so happy to hear that Toronto, that Roberto Martinez and the Portuguese and Croatian teams loves their experience in Toronto. I'm a little bit jealous that you guys got that match specifically. Luka Modric versus Cristiano Ronaldo, possibly in their last World Cup. Well, for Modric now it is the last World Cup games. Cristiano Ronaldo will live to fight another day, hopefully off the bench, but that's a whole other story. But overall, like, we've had some terrible matches here in Vancouver. And I think the Switzerland-Algeria game, that 2-0 game was just garbage. Everybody I talked to that went to that game were like, man, it was the most boring football game they've ever been to. And I can't imagine the game coming up tomorrow is going to be much different. Mm.
1: And when you say terrible, you are just talking about the game itself, not the crowds.
2: The game itself.
1: Not Vancouver.
2: Crowds have been amazing. Yes, crowds have been amazing. The marches to the game have been amazing. I was on the SkyTrain from work one day when Canada was about to play Qatar. And on the train, I was seeing the march of Canadian fans basically descending on BC Place. I wish I had my phone out to catch a video of that. That was the coolest thing I think I've ever seen.
3: Oh, wow, that's amazing.
2: When it comes to sports.
1: Amazing. Okay, listen, if you're just joining us, I'm Rad Simon Blaise sitting in for Elamine Abdel Mahmoud. This is Kaboshin. Shireen Ahmed and Zamir Karim are here talking all things World Cup. A lot went down this weekend. The Canada-Morocco match, England beat Mexico last night. There was a backlash against Paraguay after their game against France. But I want to talk about one story that's actually really got a lot of people fired up here. Okay, so this is FIFA yesterday, they reversed a one-game suspension against U.S. player Phelarin Balogun. That's after the White House reportedly called FIFA to review this red card that he got last Wednesday. So that means Balogun can play tonight against Belgium. And of course, you know, Trump went on Truth Social after this to praise that decision. Shireen, what is your reaction to how that all played out?
3: So I watched that match like on television, and it was USA. The red card was booked while they were playing Bosnia and Herzegovina. That match was also, to Zimmer's point, there have been a couple of matches that have fallen flat for me. That, like, Bosnia and Herzegovina, who I was absolutely rooting for, was flat. And that's fair. You can have a bad day at the office. However, that red card was studs up. It was intentional. Like, it was an immediate red. The fact that you can make a phone call as this, you know, orange-colored person.
1: We are referring, right, to
3: Donald Trump. Mm-hmm. And had know nothing about it and just sort of demand a part of what is allegedly the beauty of this sport is that it isn't governed by officials, although it is highly political and has always been. The fact that you can pick up the phone, it sounds like everything that America talks about that they hate, but they practice very specifically. And it's the egregious nature. And as somebody who's covered football for a very long time, it's not to say these injustices haven't happened in sport. The fact that Sepp Blatter, former FIFA president, is now talking about it and how it's, I find this deeply ironic. And I just sent him this, I just quote tweeted his tweet with like this weird face from Bennett, like Beckham, that iconic meme of like, what are you talking about? You were like the most unethical person. However, but that's the thing. It is so blatant now. And that's what's upsetting. To pretend that FIFA is this bastion of law and policy is a lie. And we all know this. But the fact that it's being done so blatantly in this manner, and it's unfair to the Belgians. And I'm really happy that the Belgian Football Association issued a statement. They're not the only ones to say, like, this is unacceptable. For those that don't know, Cristiano Ronaldo had a red card that was overturned before this tournament. And it was got, again, in a friendly against the Irish national team. team. And there's ways in which, and I also believe that Messi should have been given a red card for his foul. And I think there's ways in which there's certain players that are given favoritism and certain teams. And we know this by the treatment of Iran, treatment of Haiti, ways that fans didn't get access. Like, this is not a shock to anybody. But the way that Donald Trump can then publicly say, I called up my friend, this Peace Prize winning Cheeto monster, and then dictate what happens. Like, it's so upsetting to those of us that want to be guardians and want to buy in.
1: Yeah, yeah. I mean, that is definitely a story that we are going to continue following. Look, I mean, another big story seems to be how much people are really loving the underdogs at this year's tournament. I mean, Canada is among them. One of the big ones is Norway, who just knocked out Brazil last night.
2: Yes.
1: And everyone's been loving Norway because of their Viking row chant, which we all got to hear yet again after yesterday's game. So that's been this like great part of the soundtrack of this year's World Cup, right? But look, it is another underdog story, I think, that really won everyone's heart, and that is Cabo Verde. They lost to Argentina on Friday night. Zamir, what do you think it is about Cabo Verde that has won everyone over?
2: It's their play on the field. They have played insanely well to have not lost in the opening round of the tournament to take Argentina, the world champions, to 120 minutes. That was insane. And Vozinha played it incredibly well, but let's not forget Luis Cabral, the guy that scored from what, 25 yards out on that beautiful curling kick from the left side. I think that's the goal of the tournament. That is the nicest goal I think I've ever seen in football. And like, there have been some pretty ones, and for it to come from a nation that is playing in their first World Cup, hasn't had the football pedigree that the Argentinas, the Spains or Germanys, and to take the defending champions right to the brink as well. That's a huge story, and that country has so much to be proud of. I think they were 65th coming into the tournament in FIFA's world rankings. They're definitely going to be higher after this. And I would love to see both Luis Cabral and Vozinha, even though he's 40 years old, get a chance to play at a higher level of football. Mm-hmm. Hopefully in the MLS for Vozinha, if we're really thinking realistically. But Luis Cabral could easily be playing in Europe somewhere, like in a first or second division team coming later this year.
1: Amazing. Okay, so that's all the time we got for this conversation. But I got to say, you two did make me a soccer fan, I think. So thank you for being here.
2: We'll see you at the pub.
1: See you there. All right. Shireen Ahmed is a senior contributor with CBC Sports. She also teaches sports journalism at Toronto Metropolitan University. And Zamir Karim is co-producing a series for CBC called The Pitch, Vancouver's Road to the World Cup. I'm Rad Simon Play, sitting in for Elamine Abdah Mahmoud. This is Kabotion. Okay, so lots going on this past weekend. There was, of course, the World Cup, which we just talked about. And then the United States celebrated their 250th birthday. And then there was also this.
4: Oh, wait. Oh, my. Tom, I gotta show you this, Tom. Look at that sign up there. See the sign above? Oh, the bus is blocking it. The purple sign, that lavender sign right now, says just married. You tell me what you think that means. Do you think they literally just tied the knot or what?
1: So that was NBC reporter Emily Ikede live on the scene last Friday. That's the moment when Taylor Swift and Travis Kelce were declared husband and wife on the public video screens just outside of New York's Madison Square Garden. So it was essentially like the celebrity wedding version of announcing a new pope. Lainey Louie is here to get into all of this with us. Hi, Lainey.
5: Hi.
1: I love this for us. I can't believe we are here talking about Tay-Tay. This is meant to be. Listen, lady, so talk to me about this wedding, the size and scope of this wedding and what it took to pull this off.
5: Well, there are a lot of people who are comparing this wedding or saying, declaring that this is like a wedding for American royalty. The equivalent of a royal princess of the Republic of America marrying a prince of the Republic of America, because like the trope is all there, right? It could have been written in a script. He is a future Hall of Fame NFL football player, one of the best there ever was. She is one of the biggest pop stars we've ever seen in modern history. They meet, they fall in love, they get married. They get married at one of the crown jewels of American entertainment and sports. So this is the equivalent of a royal wedding, right? In the US. So the size and scope matches that you would expect of a royal wedding. And we've seen so many of those over in England with breathless anticipation in the months and weeks leading up to the event. Check, check, right? People lining up outside, check, check. You know, 1,000 people showing up at the reception, check, check. It's all very much there, the fairy tale, the storybook. So that's the size and the scope. Yeah. As big as you can describe it, it's not too hyperbolic.
1: Well, I like that you described that like they were getting married at the Crown Jewel venue of New York City, right? Because, you know, when you think of celebrity weddings, you're thinking of like some place secluded, like a vineyard, a private island, maybe a castle. But, you know, here Taylor's like, none of that. We're going to get married in the heart of Manhattan at the most famous, one of the most famous arenas in the world. What do you think led to her? Why do you think she made that decision to get married at Madison Square Garden?
5: Look, if you're a Taylor Swift fan, aka a Swiftie, you will say that MSG offers her so much protection, right? And we saw there are very, very few leaks coming from the wedding. We don't know what her dress looks like. She was able to control drones, you know, any sort of trespassing, secret entrances. We don't really even know when she arrived on her wedding day. So, you know, she didn't have a carriage. And there was no like royal path to the wedding and cameras looking at it, but that was by design. So a Swiftie would argue that someone like Taylor Swift, who has controlled her public image and maintains, you know, like a real lock on her plans and her secrets, was able to do that at a venue at Madison Square Garden. Those of us who are neutral, who aren't like Swifties, for example, would say that, like, weird location. I mean, you know, like that venue just hosted the NBA finals. Mm-hmm. It typically has concessions and it smells like an arena, a sports arena. So we're not the most elegant thing. But again, this is show business, right? And she's an entertainer, capital E. So in terms of the setting, it is fitting for where she holds court.
1: Yeah. Well, let's talk about that show business aspect of it, right? Because this was a bit of a show business spectacle, even though none of us got to see it. But we did see elements of like the Super Bowl and the Grammys and all of this. So, I mean, what do we actually know about what went down inside of that building?
5: Well, we know that there were so many famous people that Taylor Swift invited all the celebrities, you know. And so when we go back to what you said, we were just talking about show business. It felt like, as you mentioned, a Grammys and like an award show, a Golden Globes. So many people represented from all streams of entertainment, from sport to television to music to movies. Steven Spielberg was there. That's your land, right, Brad?
1: Yes.
5: Right. So one of the auteur directors of the last century, you know, was represented there, and all of her friends. So award winning musicians, so Steven Spielberg and Paul McCartney were hanging out together. Paul McCartney performed at the wedding. Apparently, according to reports, the song that he sang was I Want to Hold Your Hand, a very famous Beatles track. I would say that most Beatles fans would argue that there are better Beatles tracks, but, you know, for the setting, it's fitting. Stevie Nicks allegedly performed as well. Brad Pitt was there. I mean, don't know the connection between Taylor Swift and Brad Pitt, but my point that I'm trying to make in name checking all these people is you had the elite of the elite, some of the elite of the elite of Hollywood represented, in addition to the elite of sport, like Tom Brady, for example. So
1: Yeah. Well, let's talk about the kind of the elite and the elite of the elite and how that was received, especially on social media, because there was a lot of different complaints, right? There was complaints about, you know, A, you're shutting down so many streets in Manhattan, right around Penn Station,
5: yeah,
1: right during rush hour traffic when people are trying to, you know, make their commute home for the long weekend, the July 4th long weekend.
5: Sure.
1: And then on top of that, the disparity of it all, like you're throwing this obscenely lavish wedding and you know, you got the fact that thousands of New Yorkers were without power because of this heat wave and so many people told to like save on their energy consumption, cut down on their energy consumption. I only got like a minute left here, but what is how is this wedding being received in terms of these optics?
5: Well, okay, I'll start with the Swifty response to that. $26 million was donated across multiple charities by Taylor and Travis, perhaps to offset some of this criticism. So they were very philanthropic. As for the complaints about the traffic and the heat and the disparity, listen, I mean, this is, we just established that they're the royal couple of the capitalist republic of the America. Like, so I don't know what you want me to say about that. If we are talking about this being the American equivalent to a British royal wedding, think about all the inconveniences that happen when two royals get married and streets being closed. I would say if we are to accept the argument that Taylor Swift is the American equivalent to that, well, then her wedding in New York City would inconvenience people, but this is for the culture.
1: Right, right. And again, it's hard to get mad at someone for a heat wave that they certainly didn't plan months in advance when they were planning a wedding, right? Well, let's talk about the kind of the elite and the elite of the elite and how that was received, especially on social media, because there was a lot of different complaints, right? There was complaints about, you know, A, you're shutting down so many streets in Manhattan, right around Penn Station,
5: yeah,
1: right during rush hour traffic when people are trying to, you know, make their commute home for the long weekend, the July 4th long weekend.
5: Sure.
1: And then on top of that, the despair of it all, like you're throwing this obscenely lavish wedding and you know, you got the fact that thousands of New Yorkers were without power because of this heat wave and so many people told to like save on their energy consumption, cut down on their energy consumption. I only got like a minute left here, but what is how is this wedding being received in terms of these optics?
5: Well, okay, I'll start with the Swifty response to that. $26 million was donated across multiple charities by Taylor and Travis, perhaps to offset some of this criticism. So they were very philanthropic. As for the complaints about the traffic and the heat and the disparity, listen, I mean, this is, we just established that they're the royal couple of the capitalist republic of the America. Like, so I don't know what you want me to say about that. If we are talking about this being the American equivalent to a British royal wedding, think about all the inconveniences that happen when two royals get married and streets being closed. I would say if we are to accept the argument that Taylor Swift is the American equivalent to that, well, then her wedding in New York City would inconvenience people, but this is for the culture.
1: Right, right. And again, it's hard to get mad at someone for a heat wave that they certainly didn't plan months in advance when they were planning a wedding, right? Lainey, listen, I love this for us. Thank you so much for talking Tay-Tay with me.
5: Thanks, Rad.
1: Lainey Louie is a senior correspondent with E! Talk and the founder of LaineyGossip.com.

That's Electric Circus featuring Nelly Furtado. It's part of the soundtrack that producer Boy Wanda has been making for Canada Soccer at the World Cup. The compilation album is called What If It All Goes Right? It's out everywhere. And that's it for the podcast today. I'm Raz Amirblay, sitting in for Elamine Abdel-Mahmoud. I'll see you tomorrow.

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1: Hi, I'm Rad Simon Play, sitting in for Elamin Abdul Mahmood. 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
6: Back in 1989, David Suzuki fronted a galvanizing series called It's a Matter of Survival. He and fellow scientists argued that the time to act is now. The first episode of our Suzuki retrospective coming up on Ideas.
7: From CBC News, the world this hour, I'm Neil Herland. A German company is the winner of Canada's biggest military contract in modern history. Prime Minister Mark Carney says Germany's TKMS will build a new fleet of submarines for the Canadian Navy. Carney says the final decision was about choosing the best platform and partnership to meet Canadian interests.
8: The submarine is proven and capable. It's widely used by our allies. In fact, TKMS provides submarines to over one-third of the NATO alliance and is the leading submarine provider to navies around the world.
7: The German submaker beat the South Korean bid. The new fleet could cost more than $100 billion when you include maintenance expenses over the lifetime of the subs. We're following a major political story in the U.S. tonight. A woman is accusing Graham Plattner of rape. Plattner is the Democratic candidate for U.S. Senate in Maine. The alleged victim is Jenny Racicot, who gave interviews to Politico and CNN.
9: Did Graham Plattner rape you?
10: By definition, yes. Absolutely.
9: Because he had non-consensual sex with you, forced himself on you.
10: He violated multiple layers of consent that night by coming into my home when I asked him not to and by advancing on me.
7: Plattner denies the story and released a video Monday on the platform X.
11: I wanted to directly address the troubling, serious, and false allegations against me. Any accusation of non-consensual behavior is categorically false.
7: Plattner also says he's taking time now to decide his next step. Tonight, Democratic Senate leaders in the U.S. say they won't spend money on the campaign in Maine unless Graham Plattner quits. The streets of Iran are filled with hundreds of thousands of mourners honoring the late Supreme Leader, Ayatollah Ali Khamenei. The funeral procession will last 6 days, Margaret Evans reports.
12: Day three of Iran's long farewell to the slain Supreme Leader, Ayatollah Ali Khamenei, killed in a U.S.-Israeli attack over 4 months ago now. His coffin and those of family members killed alongside him, borne by vehicle through Tehran's streets, thronging with loyal supporters. Iranian authorities have framed the week-long funeral as a referendum on the Islamic Republic, a spectacle they say will draw millions in a show of unity. But Iran is anything but united, a country of more than 90 million people, where those opposed to the rule of the clerics will be staying home. Their options for open dissent extremely limited. Khamenei will be buried in his hometown of Mashhad on Thursday. Margaret Evans, CBC News, London.
7: Leaders of the NATO military alliance are meeting as Russia steps up attacks on Ukraine. At least 22 people were killed in Kyiv on Monday. Cameron McIntosh reports.
3: Another round of Russian strikes on Kyiv overnight. Ukraine hit back at Russia's largest oil refinery. As President Volodymyr Zelensky says, Ukraine's air defenses are getting depleted. He's asking NATO for more interceptor missiles. Leaders of 32 NATO countries are arriving in Turkey for 2 days of meetings to chart the future of the alliance. Ukraine will be a key issue. Zelensky will meet U.S. President Donald Trump on Wednesday. Trump told reporters in Washington he spoke with Russian President Vladimir Putin over the weekend about ending the war in Ukraine.
13: President Putin wants it to end. I will tell you that very strongly.
3: The meeting also comes amid warnings from Poland, a NATO member, that it has intelligence Russia may be planning a future attack on its border. As for Russia, Kremlin spokesperson Dmitry Peskov saying Putin and Trump agreed to keep talking, saying nothing about Russia letting up on its current assault of Ukraine, provocation seemingly timed to test NATO's resolve. Cameron McIntosh, CBC News, Winnipeg.
7: And that's your World This Hour.
14: And now we'll look at the BC forecast. On the north coast, periods of rain Tuesday with a high of 12, highs reaching 24 with a mix of sun and cloud in the Peace. In the central interior, including Prince George, chance of showers and foggy patches and a high of 21. Over in the Kootenays, sunny, maybe clouds in the afternoon, high of 34. In the southern interior, including Kelowna, sunny, sometimes gusting winds and a high of 33. For Metro Vancouver, Greater Victoria and the Fraser Valley, mainly sunny with highs of 21 and 24 degrees inland.
15: I want to start with a yes or no question. Does oil constitute a kind of belief system?
16: I believe that it does, yes.
15: Welcome to Ideas. I'm Nala Ayed.
16: I'm Don Gilmore, and I'm the author of On Oil.
15: Don Gilmore sees oil not simply as a substance or as a commodity, but as an active agent exercising its own powerful grip on humanity.
16: Oil has a pulse. It evolves and migrates, transforming cities and governments, entire countries. It powered our cars and homes and was used in the manufacture of 1,000 products, from plastics to fertilizers to aspirin. It powered our lives.
15: The idea of oil has come to undergird our collective identity.
16: We are hydrocarbon man, Homo oleum. Yet it remains unseen, the ghost in the machine.
15: And that hydrocarbon ghost represents more than just a belief system. You call it the only or one true global religion. What makes it so?
16: I think it's the one thing that binds everyone at this point. And, you know, we're moving away from that religion in a sort of violent way. But at the moment, it still is a factor in virtually everyone's life.
15: Oil traces the arc of Homo oleum, from the evangelical dawn of the oil era to the zealotry of Alberta's oil boom in the 1970s through to right now. Don Gilmore joined me in our Toronto studio, where I began by asking him to take us to the very heart of oil as a belief system.
16: I think at the heart of that belief is that it has given us so much over the years, that it has delivered us, you know, warmth and freedom and mobility. And it's a very hard religion to ditch.
15: Why is it so hard to ditch?
16: Because right now we really don't have, the replacement isn't really entirely in place. It's moving there, but right now we still look at oil as the savior.
15: As the savior from...
16: It's a complicated savior because it gives us freedom and warmth and, you know, ruin at the same time. And so right now we're dealing with all the good things about it, and we're just starting to recognize and embrace the bad things about it. And one of the problems with the bad things is that all those changes are incremental, that, you know, we see rising seas or, you know, the temperatures heating up and wildfires increasing. But most of those are happening, for most people, most of those things are happening off stage still, and they're still at a distance, and we're just not ready to capitulate, to let oil go out of our line.
17: The early days of Big Oil had ties to evangelical Christianity, as you point out. What was the nature of those ties?
16: Well, in Texas especially, you had oil men who believed that oil was a kind of deliverance, and you had they were very religious people before they found oil, and then oil just sort of confirmed that. And you saw it here with the beginning of the oil sands, which started with John Howard Pugh, who was a Baptist and a staunch believer. In 1967, John Howard Pugh, the 85-year-old chair of Sun Oil, and Ernest Manning, premier of Alberta, attended the opening of the bitumen upgrading plant near Fort McMurray. It was part of the Great Canadian Oil Sands Development, a subsidiary of Sun Oil. Both men were evangelical Christians. In 1930, Manning began preaching on a radio program, Back to the Bible Hour, and continued to preach as premier, encouraging Christians to live in the light of Jesus' return. Pugh was on the board of the magazine Christianity Today, which he helped finance, though critics said the magazine was merely a tool of the oil interests. He saw faith and oil as intertwined and conflated both with freedom. Without Christian freedom, no freedom is possible, he said. Both men saw the oil sands as a gift from God. And so the religious aspect was really wrapped in, and Pugh was someone who believed that Christianity and oil were completely intertwined and that both of them represented a kind of freedom. And that's something that has sort of stayed in the culture and stayed in the cultural imagination over the decades.
17: I was curious where freedom fit in exactly. How does that become intertwined with faith and oil?
16: You know, I think the freedom initially was, I think it was rolled into this kind of American myth of the freedom of the open road. And so it really, it became part of that, the American way of life. And mythology is such a powerful instrument in the U.S. And I think because oil has been wrapped into that, and you see, I think right now we're looking at, you know, when you look at President Trump and his relationship with oil, which could be described as evangelical, that what he's going back to is a kind of nostalgic past that may not have entirely existed in fact, but that is still in people's imaginations. And they have this idea that everything was better then, and there's this sort of sense of freedom that we don't have anymore. And so he's looking at oil from that perspective, and I think fighting a kind of odd rearguard action because in his first term, you know, he kind of, because he was such a champion of oil and gas and fossil fuels, he really kind of ceded the battle of renewables to China. And I think because he's so obsessed with winning, he realized there's no way he can win that particular battle. And so instead, he's taken on the idea that oil is going to be the dominant fuel of the future and trying to convince the rest of the world that that's the case. So I think he'd rather, you know, lose the war and win that battle just because, partly because of his obsession with winning. The debate over climate change and the environment has rarely been rational. It began as a corporate issue, then became a political issue, and to some extent, a generational issue. And finally, like so much these days, it has become a tribal issue.
17: I'm curious, as you're speaking, how much of that nostalgia that Trump represents actually is fueled by oil, so to speak?
16: I think a lot of it. And I think he's tapped into that. And, you know, for example, in the UK, they phased out the last coal plant not that long ago. And it was under a Conservative government with the support of Labour. And it was a completely bipartisan initiative. And whereas in North America, especially in the US, but to a lesser extent here, you know, we have this back and forth with energy so that whenever, anytime there's a Democratic government in power in Washington, you suddenly get lots of green renewable energy initiatives and at least talk of declining subsidies to oil and gas. And then as soon as the Republicans come in, everything just gets switched. So you have this back and forth and not much headway seems to be made in either case. And now we have a situation where the big, beautiful bill that Trump implemented gave another $40 billion to the fracking industry. And he's essentially propping up an industry that is no longer financially viable. And you know, once you have a war in the Middle East, you know, you're going to get a spike in oil prices, but it's always temporary. And, you know, the U.S. energy Information Administration has suggested that the average price of oil for this year in 2026 is going to be $52 a barrel, and next year it's going to be $49 a barrel. And both of those prices are below the break-even point for the majority of American fracking companies. And so you're giving public money to keep this going, but it's going to be losing money on an ongoing basis. And you can see there's very little investment in infrastructure because even the oil people recognize that there's a limited future to their product.
17: What's the logic in that?
16: You know, I think this goes back to the idea of the belief system, where that there's no logic economically, but there is this belief. You know, oil is a kind of, it's an inherently kind of Republican resource in terms of its kind of, you know, it's masculine, it's white in terms of its ownership. And renewables are, you know, woke and socialist. And so even though oil and gas get a lot more in subsidies than renewables ever have, they still get tarred with this socialism brush, when in fact, oil and gas has been much more heavily subsidized. And in many ways, it's a much more socialist enterprise than renewables are.
17: I was surprised to read at one point that environmentalists have been accused by the Republican side or by the pro-oil side as being something akin to end times Christianity, when really it's perhaps the other way around.
16: Yeah. And I mean, there are oil men in Texas who do embrace this sort of end times philosophy. And so one of the problems we're facing, you know, from an environmental perspective, is you do have a segment of the population who think, well, what's the point in preserving things, because it's all going to end at some point in the relatively near future. And so that idea of kind of the book of Revelation happening in our times, which it sort of looks like it is happening in our times. I mean, you see that the language in the Old Testament in terms of the, you know, the wildfires and a third of the earth is scorched and, a third of the seas are poisoned. You know, we're heading there very quickly. So, I mean, I think there is, in fact, now a legitimate correlation between what we're going through and the end times. Who can blame evangelicals for seeing Revelation mirrored in our times? The plagues and wanton excess, the inequality, the smoke and dying seas. Globally, 2023 was the hottest summer in history, unsurprisingly eclipsed by 2024, which was hotter still. Wildfires reached record levels. In 2021, 9.3 million hectares were lost to wildfires globally. In 2023, Canada alone lost almost twice that, 18.5 million hectares. Swiss glaciers lost more ice in the years between 2021 and 2023 than in the 30 years between 1960 and 1990. In Antarctica, the world's largest iceberg, 4,000 square kilometers, broke away and moved through the southern seas like a stately predator, a silent harbinger of rising sea levels. 90% of marine life is at risk of extinction if greenhouse gases aren't curbed. In 1937, in New London, Texas, a school built for the children of oil workers was destroyed by a gas explosion, killing 300 children and staff. It was written off as God's will, though one East Texan noted, "When you strike oil, you let loose Hades." Some of the Texas oil men held to premillennial beliefs that the oil would eventually run out and end times would follow.
17: I wanted to ask you this. If oil as a kind of faith has a creed, what do you think that creed might be?
16: Interesting question. You know, I think despite the fact that they are so heavily subsidized, the creed has to do with this sort of self-sufficiency and the idea of kind of free enterprise. And it harkens back to, I think, what's at the core of certainly American culture. And because Alberta, you know, to some degree borrowed a lot of their kind of oil mythology and to some degree cultural mythology in terms of the cowboy and the oil man from the States, you see it in Alberta as well. And I, you know, there is truth to that in terms of there was, you know, in all oil enterprises, whether it's in Texas or the oil sands, there's a tremendous entrepreneurial energy. There's tremendous innovation that has happened. Much of that innovation has ceased to happen, I think, because, in part, I think because they recognize they're at a point where it doesn't make sense to be putting money into innovative technologies because it makes more sense just to take as much profit as they can at this point because there's a limited timeline and the innovation isn't going to help that much. Certainly, I talked to researchers at the University of Calgary who are working on, you know, solutions and innovations for the oil fields and saying it's a very difficult time to go in there with any kind of new technology because they've spent all these billions on infrastructure and they, at this point, they just want to maintain the status quo.
17: I know you as Don Gilmore, award-winning writer and novelist. I would have never guessed that you were once a roughneck.
16: I worked on an oil rig for 100 straight days with what was probably the oldest crew in the oil patch. Weathered, gnarled men in their late 60s, one in his 70s, ancient for rig work, their lives a country and western song. Pete, the wobbly 72-year-old derrick man, came home to find his wife gone along with all the furniture, appliances, and curtains. There was a note on the floor. Your dinner's in the oven. There was no oven. With my first paycheck, I bought a plane ticket to Europe, then counted the days like a convict. 4 months later, I was sitting on a beach on the Greek island of Crete, blobs of sticky oil dotting the sand around me. A tanker carrying crude oil from Libya had run aground off the south coast of Crete, and here was the residue. The 1970s was a banner decade for oil spills. More happened in that decade than any decade before or since. It was peak spill, with an alarming 788 of them. By contrast, the 2010s saw 63 spills. Millions of tons spilled into the seas. The world was awash in oil. I moved to Calgary in 1971, and I was going to university there, and I was looking for a summer job, and I heard, you know, the big money was in oil, but you had to know somebody. And so I didn't know anyone, and a friend of mine and myself, I lived near downtown, and so we just walked to all the oil companies, and we handed off our incredibly slender, you know, 19-year-old resumes. And finally, a secretary said, you know, you two idiots are never going to find a job this way. She said, if you want to find a job, you have to go out to the oil fields, because she said the turnover is very high, and you should just drive out to Medicine Hat, and which is about 3 hours east of Calgary. And so we did, and
17: you literally drove from rig to rig, basically.
16: Yeah, and because you're on the flat kind of prairie, you could see these rigs from like 30 kilometers away. So we would just sort of zigzag along the section roads to these different rigs. And the first one we got to had this sign that said, this rig has worked zero accident-free days. And there was a guy sitting on a 40-gallon drum, and his hand was bandaged, and there was blood all over his jeans. And so we thought, well, there's a job opening here. but we didn't have any experience, and the driller said, no, I can't use you guys. And so we drove around for 4 days, and we finally got to a rig where the entire crew didn't show up. I mean, it's a small crew, it's three people, but none of them showed up. And so the driller looked at us, and this was the 70s. We had kind of long hair and our Led Zeppelin t-shirts. And he said, well, I guess you girls will have to do. And he hired us. And so that was the beginning of my rig career. And, you know, it's a terrible job in all kinds of ways. It's dirty and it's dangerous, but it paid very well. And I was an English major, and it's such a colorful subculture that I just found it. And I had just moved to the West as well, which I think was a big part of it. And so I ended up going back every summer and working on the oil rigs and enjoying it.
17: Were you ever hurt while you were working out there?
16: I was hurt, and I was on a midnight shift, and my hand got crushed by the breakout tongs, which is how you tear the pipe apart. And so at first, no one did anything, and everyone kind of just sat and looked at it. And then finally, someone said, well, we better drive you into the hospital at Medicine Hat. And so this was the midnight shift. It was like 2 a.m. And so we drove into Medicine Hat, and they didn't actually have a doctor working. They had a doctor on call, and this guy arrived about an hour later, and he was absolutely dead drunk, you know, and one of the few people I'd ever seen sort of cinematically drunk, you know, where they kind of say he was like the movie Arthur, Dudley Moore, and Arthur sort of slurring and staggering.
17: This is the doctor.
16: And all he did was pour a bottle of aspirin in my hand and tell me to wash it. And then 4 days later, I was on a Greyhound bus heading for Calgary with this infected hand that looked like an oven mitt. And I was out, and I was off for, I think, a month. But I did go back after that. Regardless.
17: So you went back, that didn't dissuade you?
16: No, it should have, you know. I mean, I wanted to be a writer, and so your hands are kind of precious commodity.
17: Yeah.
16: So maybe I should have quit. My fellow roughnecks were ex-cons, failed farmers, a British alcoholic who fell into a sump pit filled with drilling mud, and a few students, one of whom quit halfway through the first shift and walked 20 kilometers back to town. There was a short, muscular Derrick man who had a dent in his forehead from a pool ball thrown by a woman in a Grand Prairie bar, and an 18-year-old who drove a pink Cadillac and worshipped Elvis. I bought an unreliable 8-year-old Ford Econoline van and listened to sad country songs on the radio and danced with big-haired waitresses. And every September, I went back to university with a swollen bank account and tales of oil patch madness. Oil offered, more than anything else, a sense of possibility. 30,000 people moved to Calgary each year, drawn to oil. There was a palpable sense of power, of being at the center of something. Here was the new Rome.
17: But as you said, you had no experience working on something like a rig. It must have been a shock, just the environment of it.
16: It was a big shock. And, you know, one of the first shifts I worked on, the crew, it works 24 hours, they're 8-hour shifts, and the crew that was going to relieve us didn't show up. And I thought, well, you know, tough luck for them, but we're going to go home. And they said, no, you're going to stay over and work that shift. And then the next shift didn't show up. So we ended up working 24 hours, and then we're back to our own shift. So it's a 32-hour shift. And I thought, you know, and there's no union, or there was no union at the time. But in a way that, you know, I admired their... It was an incredibly efficient, you know, environmentally destructive even back then, but incredibly efficient. And there was, as I said, this sort of entrepreneurial energy that was kind of contagious. Mm-hmm. And you could feel that energy in the city of Calgary at the time.
17: You equate Calgary in those days when you arrived there with Babylon. Why? Why Babylon?
16: Well, there was still this strong streak of a kind of biblical sense in terms of, you know, it was a very conservative place at the time. You could still hear Texas and Oklahoma accents on the downtown streets because they were bringing in a lot of people as consultants and helping out with the, at the time, kind of nascent oil industry. And, you know, once you have a boom, it changes the tenor, I think, of a city. And it changes the personality of the city. It changes the personality of some of the people in the city. And there's a genuine excitement to a boom because there's so much money around. There's so much energy. Things are getting done. Things are being built. You can really feel it. But there's also, I think, this sense of the sort of depravity that set in with Babylon. And you could sort of feel that we're heading for a crash. Oil was $35 a barrel, $122 adjusted for inflation, a stratospheric price, and house prices moved in lockstep. The wealth, of which I had no real share, was untrustworthy. That year, I went to a Halloween party at a house south of town with my statuesque girlfriend. We went as Rock Hudson and Doris Day in the movie Pillow Talk. I was Doris, she was Rock. The underlying fin de siècle feeling was heightened by a fierce blizzard that arrived near midnight. We left at 1 a.m. and drove north and skidded off the road. We were pulled out of the snowbank by kind locals in a truck with a winch. Standing in that blizzard at 2 a.m., wearing baby doll nightgown and a blonde wig, my pink princess telephone dangling, my ancient Volvo slowly pulled out of the snow, I sensed it was the logical end of something. People would talk about how this can't go on forever, and you'd hear that conversation in the streets. And yet, I think very few people do anything to prepare themselves for the bust, which, you know, came a decade after I moved there. 81 was the kind of first year you got a sense of it, and then by 82, it really arrived. And it just changed, the city changed in the course of months.
17: How do you go from being a young man working on the rigs to an older man who's written a book about the twilight of the faith of oil?
16: It's an interesting journey because when I was working on the rigs, you know, there was a real excitement to working in that environment and an excitement to living in Calgary. And, you know, I still love Calgary, but now, you know, recognizing the kind of damage that has been inflicted, not just environmentally, but, you know, I would say politically in terms of the way that the oil industry kind of gradually infiltrated the Alberta government and to some degree captured it, starting with Ralph Klein in 92. And certainly that's the case now. The premier throughout the 1970s was Peter Lougheed, a handsome, charismatic man who clearly laid out the relationship between the province and its resources. "Well, it was obvious that the oil sands were owned by the people of Alberta," he said in a 2011 interview. But this relationship would evolve, and with the Ralph Klein administration in 1992, it was effectively reversed, with oil companies becoming feudal rulers, the citizens of Alberta reduced to wealthy peasants. The mythology remained intact, though. Oil was Alberta's central intoxicant, key to the shit-kicking populist image it exported with such care. And so you could see the power of oil back then, and you see the power of oil now, but in a different perspective, the insidious power and how it has infected our lives in a detrimental way, as well as the, you know, obvious benefits that we've all reaped.
17: The ambivalent power of oil, insidious and yet beneficial. Don Gilmore's book On Oil was a finalist for the 2026 Shaughnessy Cohen Prize for Political Writing. This is Ideas. I'm Nala Ayed. Oil has become synonymous with the American dream, a symbol of both dominance and freedom. But the freedom associated with oil is, for writer Don Gilmore, a mirage.
16: It's a false equivalency, the freedom and oil, and it always has been, but it's a very compelling one.
17: In his book, On Oil, he argues that the equivalence of oil with freedom has always been a dead end, one that leads not to autonomy, but to dependency. The term captured state comes up a lot when we're talking about the centrality of oil, how it went from being regulated to being the regulator, from answering to the state to influencing or even running the state, and in some instances becoming what's called a petrostate.
16: Yeah.
17: Writ large, what made this ascension possible?
16: Well, I think it was a gradual process, and I think what made the ascension possible was partly the economic power that the oil companies had, both Canada and the U.S. And so they have a very powerful lobby group, a very compelling and convincing lobby group. And you could see in Alberta where, starting with Klein in 92, you know, because Premier Lougheed in the 70s had been, I think, a very effective steward of the oil industry, which is, you know, the resources are owned by the people of the province, as he had emphasized on many occasions. And they were the landlords and the oil companies were the tenants. And then that really got reversed with Klein, where you started to see a lot of cross-pollination with people coming from the industry into politics and then leaving politics and going to, you know, a very well-paying job in the industry. And so that got blurrier and blurrier till it kind of was completely erased. One of Klein's campaign slogans had been, "Get government out of the business of business." But now business was in the business of government, a government made by and for the production of oil. As a result, between 1990 and 2014, in the wake of Rio and Kyoto, as the world was trying to wean itself off fossil fuels and reduce emissions, Alberta's emissions went from 175 million tons to 274 million tons. Out of 28 Organization for Economic Cooperation and Development countries, 20 had reduced per capita emissions between 2010 and 2019. Canada was among those that increased emissions, the third worst offender. We have a situation now where in Alberta, under the Smith regime, you know, I think the moratorium on renewables that she put in place kind of tipped her hand in terms of Alberta had the most renewables and still has the most renewables in Canada and has a burgeoning industry. And I think if the issue was energy, then, you know, you would encourage that and you would even maybe subsidize it. But by putting a moratorium on that, you really are making it difficult for them to succeed, if not impossible, and then giving the oil and gas industry this leg up that they don't need. So I think that's where you see the sort of tribalism and the belief system come back into play, where if this was about, even if it was just about economics or it was about fairness, then you would have the same subsidies to the renewables or give them a chance. And they were held to a standard that the oil and gas companies weren't in terms of, you know, cleanup, for example. And you see the same thing in the U.S. where, you know, all the subsidies that are going to oil and gas is really what is going to be the only thing propping them up if oil's at $49 a barrel. Globally, oil has been the most successful industry when it comes to regulatory capture. Authoritarian governments in oil-producing countries often neglect health, education, and social services and put a disproportionate amount of money into fuel subsidies.

0: bondage, a modern twist on that revolutionary cry from 250 years ago, no taxation without representation, replaced by little taxation and little representation.
1: You say that oil is the most successful industry in the world when it comes to regulatory capture. And you give examples. So in the States, the Environmental Protection Agency has been captured, in part by the people who were appointed to run it. The United Nations climate conferences. In Canada, what is most captured when we're talking about regulation?
0: I think historically, partly it's been environmental concerns, because you had a situation certainly back in the 70s and 80s, when things were going well in the 70s, there was very little environmental oversight. There was certainly none that was visible when I was working in the oil fields. But also you had very limited federal input and very limited provincial input. And then as we got out of the conventional world and more into the oil sands, where that became the kind of predominant producer in Alberta, then you had the same situation, but you had a lot of the environmental financing was actually coming from the industry. And so if the financing is coming from the industry, then they're able to kind of control the agenda to a great extent. And we have a situation now where, you know, they're talking about, we would build pipelines. We need pipelines. We need to build pipelines. And, you know, the biggest hurdle for pipelines is environmental. And we have to kind of waive these regulatory restrictions. Otherwise, it doesn't make sense to build them. But I think we've lost a lot on the environmental front because of the capture. And politically, it's certainly clear, very clear in Alberta, to a lesser extent in Ottawa, where, you know, you still have a very powerful lobby, and you could see it, you know, under Stephen Harper's regime, where a lot of environmental initiatives were canceled. Mm-hmm. Scientists were muzzled.
1: Canada pulled out of Kyoto.
0: We pulled out of Kyoto. But I think the much bigger hurdle for pipelines is the fact that they're economically unsustainable. The oil sands were on the cusp of their most profitable year in history, with profits from the largest six companies calculated at $35 billion. But they were still heavily subsidized, though there is little agreement on what constitutes a subsidy. The industry declared that it had received no government subsidies. At the other end of the spectrum, the International Monetary Fund, which factors in tax measures, reduced royalties, as well as externalities, calculated the 2020 subsidies to Canadian oil and gas to be $81 billion. Between the extremes offered by industry and the IMF, the OECD had the Canadian figure at $4.5 billion, while Environmental Defense calculated $18 billion. Oil Change International reported that among G20 nations, Canada had the highest subsidies for oil, gas, and coal, $14 billion per year between 2018 and 2020, and the lowest subsidies for renewable. Oil is a belief system as much as a quantifiable corporate enterprise, and there are believers, blasphemers, and penitents, each with their own convictions and statistics. As we're approaching, are we in the twilight, perhaps, of oil, the idea of peak consumption has come up, and the International Energy Agency has said it's going to happen in 2030. Other people have put the figure a little bit after that, but there's a fair amount of consensus that it's certainly coming soon. You know, China has peaked, their population has peaked, their oil consumption has peaked. India is building out nuclear reactors. I think they've got 10 on the go and 10 planning. They're aggressively installing solar. And you see Europe decarbonizing. So it's an interesting moment for oil because, you know, what happens in the twilight? And one of the things that happens is there's going to be a greater desperation among the oil interests. And the oil sands have been singled out by some researchers as being one of the first stranded assets because of its heavy emissions and because it's relatively expensive to get out of the ground. Cheaper than fracking now, but still relatively expensive. So, you know, how do they behave knowing that the end game is somewhere in the near to midterm? So I think we're seeing this battle playing out, and it's going to get more intense over the next few years.
1: In the chapter called Through the Looking Glass, you say this about the way oil companies went about public relations and messaging.
0: The looking glass world of energy was personified by COP28, the annual United Nations climate conference,

0: Conference, which was held in December 2023 in the United Arab Emirates, the world's seventh largest oil producer. There were 2,456 oil and gas lobbyists in attendance at the conference, more than most countries' delegations, and it gave the world 2 weeks of aspirational goals, non-binding agreements, happy pledges, and misinformation that the earth is cooling, wildfires are the result of arson, oil and gas companies are leading the net zero revolution. It took 30 years of climate change conferences for the word fossil fuels to appear in any resolution, a welcome addition, though not one that was legally binding. Oil had captured governments around the world and now arguably captured the UN Conference on Climate Change as well. COP29 took place in Azerbaijan, the birthplace of oil, a petrostate that relies on oil for 90% of its exports.
1: Open quote, "Language became a potent weapon, usurping environmental tropes, sowing doubt, undermining science, and actively seeking to undermine reality." What environmental tropes did they usurp?
0: Well, one of the things is, you know, you'd have a climate group that was made up entirely of oil companies, for example. And in Canada, we had, you know, a couple of organizations that alleged to be kind of environmental organizations and would go around the world and go to these conferences, but in fact be representing oil and gas industries in Alberta. And you see it at the COP conferences where I think they recognize that language is a very potent weapon in this battle. And they seized on it decades ago and have just gotten better at it over the decades.
1: What's an example from a COP conference? I mean, the one that sticks out in my mind is the one in the UAE where, you know, there were more people there who were from oil companies than there were delegations.
0: Yeah, I mean, and you see it with Trump, big, beautiful coal, clean coal. Mm. Like, you're getting these images that he just keeps hammering at. And, you know, at the last COP conference where they're talking about how the oil industry is, in fact, leading the charge in the renewable world. And you do have companies that are installing solar and have wind farms. But in many cases, they're pulling back on that. And they're certainly not the leaders on this. In a lot of cases, it's either hedging their bets or it's a kind of very effective PR strategy.
1: And it's a strategy that started long before this moment. But surely in the post-truth world, it has been turbocharged.
0: It has. And again, we go back to the tribalism where you now have people that are so entrenched in their own belief systems on both sides of the ledger. So, you know, you do have people in the renewable world who say, we have to shut down the oil sands tomorrow. And, you know, I don't think that's a viable solution. But you also have oil sands people who, you know, and referring to anyone who's champion of renewables as, you know, a radical Marxist. And so the politicizing of this and the radicalizing of it has worked. And so you end up with these belief systems that won't budge. And there, in fact, could be, you know, tremendous dialogue. And you see it in places like Norway, where you have this oil industry and you also have tremendous gains being made on the renewable front. I think 96% of new cars in January sold in Norway were EVs. And so if they'd been working together over the last decade, we would be so much farther ahead. There were occasional warnings from scientists about the long-term impact of fossil fuels. Gordon MacDonald, a geophysicist, had warned the U.S. government as early as 1965 that the Earth was warming. Warnings about climate change go back as far as 1824, when Joseph Fourier published his theories about the Earth's atmosphere. He studied equations relating to heat transfer and calculated the energy being supplied by the sun. By his calculations, the Earth should have been colder than it was. He decided there must be something in the atmosphere that prevented heat from escaping, and that over time, the amount of heat held by the atmosphere could conceivably change.
1: The knowledge was out there for a very long time that fossil fuels would adversely affect the climate. Were you surprised just how far back that recognition went?
0: I was very surprised. I mean, seeing as far back as 1894, calculations showing that the Earth would warm, and then Popular Mechanics having the piece about all the coal that was being burned and all the furnaces in the world and how this conceivably would heat up the world over the course of a few centuries. These were sort of theoretical, but by the time we got to the 60s, there was, you know, very specific calculations and predictions that this is exactly what's happening. And people like the CIA had these calculations. And the fact that the oil companies themselves have been doing research and did have very detailed and specific research about what kind of impact their product was having on the world, you know, back in the early 70s. But none of that was released. And the people, those voices in the wilderness that did come out and say that the earth is going to be heating up mm-hmm. and that this is the cause, at that point, you didn't even need to combat them because, in a way, you're just going to be drawing attention to them. So they remain these sort of voices in the wilderness. And the battle really wasn't undertaken for another two decades.
1: It's hard to think of the CIA as a voice in the wilderness. I mean, they actually prepared a report in 1975 looking at the possible consequences of climate change. Why wasn't it an issue for national defense or for, you know, homeland security? Why was it kept quiet?
0: It's surprising because it makes the CIA look naive, which they rarely are. But, you know, they said at one point that they assumed that once this was, you know, made clear that we could have this kind of chaos as a result of climate change and that climate change was being caused by fossil fuels, that you would have the producers and the government would work hand in hand to come to a solution. And of course, that never happened. And what you had was the producers recognizing that we have to do something about this. And the best way to do it is to get as much control of the government as possible. Or in the U.S., where you have, you know, ExxonMobil, because they're all over the world and their foreign policy almost had as much influence as, you know, government foreign policy back in the day.
1: You say that there isn't much alarm among the public about climate change because we are, quote, hardwired to ignore climate change. And I'm not sure I'm persuaded by that. Why do you say we're hardwired? What makes you so sure?
0: Well, I think, you know, because for the most part, for many of us, it's still happening off stage. I think that's the issue. You know, as it gets closer to home, you know, when we saw those images of downtown Manhattan with the wildfire smoke that was coming from Quebec, and it just looked absolutely apocalyptic. It looked like a film. And once we get more of that, and it affects more people and more directly, I think you'll see more action. But as long as it's a distant or an occasional threat, then we adapt to it. But if we have something that is much more severe, then I think that will force us to act. But I think historically, and just as human beings, we are kind of hardwired for immediate threats, and we don't do well with distant threats.
1: War comes up a lot in your book. War, both in the geopolitical sense, but also the wars within all of us. As you write, quote, as we are both hostages and junior partners in the story of oil. And you point out that that war is still raging on. How do you see that war ending?
0: Well, I think it may end the way other wars on oil have ended. Historically, we've seen oil win wars, lose wars, start wars. You can't really count Venezuela as a war, but certainly it was, an oil-based action. And all of this is to kind of gain control and gain dominance. I think right now that there's sort of the war within us where we would all like to be consuming less, and many of us are. And as it becomes economically more feasible, as, you know, solar is now cheaper than natural gas, there will be this switch at the individual level where we kind of just, you know, very quietly move over the way people have moved over to EVs in Norway or in Sweden or in China. We're going to see that across the board. And right now we have a couple of governments that are kind of holding us back, but ultimately economic self-interest will triumph over political aspiration. The staunch belief that the market is the surest way to sort out the economy, that government interference only distorts market forces, was almost exclusively the domain of conservatives. Oil, with its lingering wildcat image, is often viewed as the ne plus ultra of free enterprise, though oil has rarely operated in a free enterprise model. In Russia, Iraq, Iran, Venezuela, China, and other oil-producing countries, it is mostly a state-owned and run enterprise, either explicitly or implicitly. In Saudi Arabia, the United Arab Emirates, and Qatar, oil is the state. Globally, it is one of the most subsidized industries, receiving grants, loans, tax credits, and royalty reductions. The International Monetary Fund, which includes externalities, downstream costs to society, in its calculations, put the 2023 figure for global oil subsidies at $7 trillion U.S. The International Institute for Sustainable Development estimated that using 10 to 30% of fossil fuel subsidies would be enough to pay for a global transition to clean energy.
1: And in the geopolitical sense, this war that we're witnessing right now, do you consider that also a war about oil? The war waged by the U.S. supported by Israel against Iran?
0: You know, I don't think it's an oil-based war the way, say, Iraq was years ago. But oil is lurking there in the background. It's sitting there in the wings, and it's got to be in the back of President Trump's mind, certainly, because once you limit 20% of the world's oil supply from getting to market, as is happening, it's only going to benefit the U.S. So I think, I don't think it's what prompted them to go into Iran, but I think there are benefits there. And oil is such a contradictory product, and never more so than in kind of Trump's dilemma, which is in any war, you're going to have the price of oil going up, which is great for the American oil companies, but it's also bad for the American consumer because gasoline is going to be more expensive at the pumps. And that's a real problem for him politically. So that's one of the issues with oil. There's no right answer. And it's never going to disappear, but it's going to be shunted to the sidelines. And the sooner, the better for all of us.
1: It's been described, oil, as a weapon of mass destruction.
0: And I think it is. I mean, it gave us tremendous benefits and is we're now seeing the downside. And we haven't seen the worst of the downside because certainly, you know, all these orphan wells that are sitting there that need to be cleaned up and are leaking methane, there's a massive cleanup that has to be done. And in places like Nigeria or Equatorial Guinea or even northern Alberta, they won't be cleaned up because the money simply isn't there. And we're going to be left with the residue of the oil world, you know, 40 years from now.
1: You began your book describing how evangelical Christian faith and oil development were intertwined, and you concluded with a chapter called The Rapture, the end of the world scenario in evangelical theology, the apocalypse revelation. Does that narrative that defines oil as a belief system have to end that way?
0: Well, let's hope not. Let's hope it doesn't end like the book of Revelation. Although I guess Jesus does come down and defeat the great Satan. No, it doesn't have to end that way. I think, you know, it's going to end with a whimper rather than a bang, as they say. And so I think we will see a slow transition, but it will be a transition that speeds up as we go along. Oil is powered by a compelling mythology, and no country relies on mythology as much as the U.S. The cowboy, the American dream, the American way of life, these are all powerful narratives that help define a culture and have infected other cultures, including our own. Changing a narrative is a daunting task. Mythology by design is meant to be comforting, but at the heart of the American myth is freedom and dominance, and neither will be found in oil.
1: If oil was a character in one of your novels, what would its psychological profile look like?
0: I have a novel called Long Change, which is a rig term. It's the when you change shifts on the oil rigs. And oil was a character in that novel. And the idea is that oil was such a pervasive force in both the lives of the main character, who's an oil man, but also the lives of everyone in Calgary, really, because no matter what you did, in an oil-based economy, it affects everyone. And so it was this sort of pervasive background force that, in a way, animated the novel. And because so much moves in lockstep with oil prices, when Calgary was booming, it put up more office space than Chicago or New York in the mid-70s. And then when it bust, you know, it's just there's nothing going up. And so your physical landscape even is really due to the price of oil. And of course, no one has any control over the price of oil other than a few of the OPEC countries. You know, so really Saudi Arabia is sort of sitting in the catbird seat because If they want to flood the market with oil, they can drive the price down. And by driving the price down, it affects, you know, the livelihoods of millions of people, and it changes the landscape for millions of people. So I wanted to have that idea of just how much it affects all of us and how little control we have over it. You see President Trump talking about how oil is equating with freedom, and in fact, it's really the opposite, that if you did have all renewable power, you would have far greater autonomy and far greater freedom because there is no price control, and you're not depending on, you know, a foreign power that's 10,000 miles away that could just, you know, change your lives overnight. So it's a false equivalency, the freedom and oil, and it always has been, but it's a very compelling one. And it did represent freedom in certain ways in terms of mobility, certainly, and the way we lived and the way we heated our homes. So I understand that mythology, but it's time to kind of, and it had its place, and it was a kind of romantic, heroic era of oil. But that era, I think we have to recognize, is over.
1: One last thing is, your book has been described as being about oil's messy, complicated twilight. Is this in some ways kind of like a brutally honest eulogy that you've written?
0: Well, I hope so. And it may, I mean, it's premature to, I guess, write the eulogy for oil. But certainly at some point in the not too distant future, we're going to see a transition that will require a eulogy. And we'll see more books like this and more in-depth kind of look at the effect it had on our world.
1: It's a really important book. Thank you for writing it, and thanks for being here.
0: Thank you.
1: Not quite a eulogy, but a glimpse into a profound transformation ahead. You just heard my conversation with Canadian writer Don Gilmore. His book, On Oil, was a finalist for the 2026 Shaughnessy Cohen Prize for Political Writing. This episode was produced by Greg Kelly and Annie Bender. Technical production, Sam McNulty and Emily Carvasio. Our web producer is Lisa Ayuso. Our senior producer is Nicola Lukšić. Greg Kelly is the executive producer of Ideas, and I'm Nala Ayed.
0: Since 1988, Eastern Canada has imported more than $500 billion in foreign oil, coming from U.S., Venezuela, Saudi Arabia, Algeria, Nigeria, Norway, and others. That landscape can shift quickly. In 2012, Quebec got 92% of its oil from Kazakhstan, Angola, and Algeria, and just 1% from Alberta. 5 years later, it was getting 44% of its oil from Alberta. Oil binds us all.

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5: Evanescence helped define rock music in the early 2000s, thanks in part to frontwoman Amy Lee's unforgettable voice. 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
6: From CBC News, The World This Hour, I'm Neil Herland. Prime Minister Mark Carney has chosen a German company to build Canada's new fleet of submarines. TKMS beat another bid by South Korea's Hanwha Ocean. Olivia Stefanovich has the announcement.
7: The TKMS platform is optimized for Arctic waters.
8: After a high-stakes competition, Prime Minister Mark Carney announced a partnership with Germany and Norway, the largest Canadian procurement contract in Canadian history.
7: It will directly create and sustain an ecosystem of well over 100,000 well-paying jobs.
8: The Royal Canadian Navy is looking for a dozen new subs. The Europeans say they can make their first delivery of four by 2036. David Perry is the president of the Canadian Global Affairs Institute.
9: This is going to cement for Canada a really strong partnership with some core NATO allies.
8: The purchase could cost more than $100 billion with lifetime maintenance. The price tag to be sorted out in contract negotiations. If the talks fail, the deal allows Canada to work with runner-up South Korea's Hanwha Ocean instead. Olivia Stefanovich, CBC News, Ottawa.
6: Ontario and Alberta are proposing the route for a new pipeline that would ship Alberta oil to Ontario refineries. Premiers Doug Ford and Danielle Smith revealed the 3,300-kilometer route on Monday. Rukhsar Ali has reaction.
10: Pipelines have gone from impossible to a national imperative.
11: Alberta Premier Danielle Smith making the case for the Northern Shield Energy Corridor, a pipeline from central Alberta to southern Ontario refineries. This fresh off an Alberta West Coast pipeline announced last week.
10: And we're launching the greatest expansion of oil and gas infrastructure and production in decades.
11: At this stage, the project doesn't have a private partner. Ontario Premier Doug Ford says he's not opposed to taxpayers footing the bill.
12: We're going to do that feasibility study and then we'll be able to go from there, but I think it's a great investment.
11: What that price tag will look like remains unclear. Manitoba's premier has previously said he wants Indigenous communities consulted from the start, and the province hasn't signed on. Ford says he's in talks with the Federal Major Projects Office, but there isn't a timeline yet. Rukhsar Ali, CBC News, Calgary.
6: A woman in Maine says the Democratic candidate running for the U.S. Senate raped her.
13: He was heavily intoxicated, had intentions with me, and wasn't listening when I said no. And
14: you were saying, no, don't, over and over.
13: But yes, I remember very specifically saying, I'm not into this.
6: That's Jenny Rassicot giving an interview to CNN about Democratic Senate candidate Graham Plattner. The candidate denies the allegation.
15: Any accusation of non-consensual behavior is categorically false, regardless of the inaccuracy of the reporting, but mindful the political reality it will inflict. We are taking the time to reflect on the best path forward.
6: And finally, the United States has been eliminated from this year's FIFA World Cup. Tonight, Belgium beat the Americans 4-1 in Seattle. Steve Futterman reports.
16: America's top player, Flo Balogun, did play, but it didn't make any difference as Belgium ends the U.S.'s World Cup dreams with a dominating one-sided 4-1 victory. Belgium led virtually from start to finish, taking a 1-0 lead in the 9th minute. The U.S. briefly tied the match in the 31st minute, 1-1, but Belgium regained the lead 2 minutes later and was never seriously threatened after that. Hanging over this entire match, though, was the controversy involving Balogun. Initially, he was not supposed to play because of a red card in his last match, but the U.S. strongly protested. Donald Trump made a controversial phone call to FIFA's president asking for a review. FIFA's president denies that it had any impact, but eventually Balogun was allowed to play. That decision has brought criticism from soccer officials around the world. Steve Futterman, CBC News at the World Cup in Seattle.
6: And that is your World This Hour. I'm Neil Herland.
17: And now we'll look at the BC forecast. On the north coast, periods of rain Tuesday with a high of 12, highs reaching 24 with a mix of sun and cloud in the Peace. In the central interior, including Prince George, chance of showers and foggy patches and a high of 21. Over in the Kootenays, sunny, maybe clouds in the afternoon, high of 34. In the southern interior, including Kelowna, sunny, sometimes gusting winds and a high of 33. For Metro Vancouver, Greater Victoria and the Fraser Valley, mainly sunny with highs of 21 and 24 degrees inland.
5: Hey, I'm Ali Hassan in for Tom Power. Welcome to Q. Amy Lee and Evanescence are back. Tom chats with Amy about finding new creative energy, working with two of the most sought-after producers in modern rock, and falling in love again with the music that propelled Evanescence into superstardom over two decades ago. I think it's all worked out because based on my research, thank you Reddit Threads, fans are calling this new album Sanctuary their best work since their breakthrough record in 2003. Plus, Oyin Oladejo stars in a new production of Medusa. It's an original immersive production that's one of the most anticipated stage shows of the year. You're going to hear why. That is all coming up on Q.

All right. If you grew up in the 2000s and you were just a little bit heartbroken, or you just had a collection of black eyeliner, this might stir up a few memories.

I'm a little embarrassed to think about how many times I belted that song out at the top of my lungs. That is My Immortal by the band Evanescence. Those haunting vocals you hear are frontwoman Amy Lee, who at the time that she recorded those vocals was only 19 years old. Amy Lee co-founded the band with guitarist Ben Moody after the two of them met at Christian youth camp. And together they wrote the record Fallen that launched Evanescence into global stardom and became one of the best-selling albums of the 21st century. Not many artists can say their songs crossed over to having a billion streams, but Amy Lee can. In fact, two of Evanescence's songs have had over 1 billion streams. But just as the band was starting to break through, Ben Moody left. And as painful as that was, for years, Amy Lee wanted to move forward and not back. More than two decades since the split, Evanescence has a new lineup of band members and a new perspective. This latest album is called Sanctuary, and on it, Amy is revisiting the band's painful history and returning to the sounds and emotions that defined it. Here's a bit of it.

0: Oh, yeah, that's a return to form. That is Who Will You Follow by Evanescence off their latest record, Sanctuary. Fans have embraced it as a return to the band's roots. But for Amy Lee, it wasn't about recreating the past, but more about making peace with it. To help her get there, she worked with two of the most sought-after producers in modern rock, Jordan Fish and Zach Cervini, who have worked with folks like Halsey, Machine Gun Kelly, and Good Charlotte. And Tom Bauer spoke with Amy Lee about that journey. He started by asking her about this song and the meaning behind it and why it struck a chord with Evanescence's most devoted fans.
1: I was reading about that song, and one thing kept on coming up, which is that, like, I wanted to write a song that met the moment. I was thinking about the moment that we're in. That's one of the things that inspired that song. What moment specifically are you talking about?
2: Oh, you know, a lot of it for me, I remember we were writing the song, and that chorus emerged right away. And I was like, I feel like this is like social media. Like, social media is a vampire. It just sucks your soul and your time and your energy. Like, I sit there and you just end up down this rabbit hole. And there's so many things, real things in the world, you know, that are just devastating doom and frustrating. And you get in the cycle of social media where it's just feed. And then all of a sudden 2 hours is gone and you just feel completely drained and useless and hopeless. Put the phone down. And like, get to work. Like, we need to focus. We need to know what's going on. But I think more than anything in this world of fake propaganda and fake information and AI and everything else, I think we're all really craving a real human connection. So I guess the song for me is a lot about what's real, breaking through the lies, breaking through the madness, and finding our humanity again and finding each other so we can rise up out of this mess.
1: Let me give you the surprise I had for you. Watch this.
2: Okay.
3: Yeah, all in the street.
4: They are going for it.
5: I'm having flashbacks to my youth.
6: Oh my gosh, she's so beautiful.
5: I can't. Yes!
1: That is the collection of fan response to the first time they're hearing that song. What goes through your mind seeing that?
2: No, I just feel happy. I remember all these moments when we were in there working on the music, and I just remember thinking to myself, like, oh, I can't wait for them to hear this. They're going to love this so much. It's great to see it in real life.
1: What do you make of the reactions that are like, oh, I'm back to being 14 again, or like Evanescence is back? Because when I was listening to the record, and I'm really cautious around how I ask this question, it's a very modern record. It's a new sound for you. But I felt like for the first time in a long time, I did hear sort of the antecedents of some of the early Evanescence records. Like, am I onto something? Were you sort of going down that route?
2: Yeah, you know, it's not like we had a plan for that. It's not like, okay, this is what we're going to do this record. I can't really work that way that well. It's better for me if we just start making noise and emoting and creating stuff and, you know, working with different people that inspire us. And for me, I just kind of have to follow the muse. And naturally, this time around, that happened. It's just a truly full circle moment where I feel like there are certain aspects of our early music of Fallen that I really had to branch out from. But this time we were in the room with the right people who loved and respected our band, you know, from early days and their influential years, that we all kind of like just dove into it that way. And it really did make me remember what I love so much about some things that I walked away from before.
1: That's so interesting. Do you have any idea what happened?
2: Like, the first seed that was planted at the 20-year mark. So Fallen had its 20-year anniversary in 2023. So I went into my attic and like pulled out boxes with videotapes. Like, we used to have, I had an old camcorder when we went on our first tour, old demo like cassettes. I used to always record lyric ideas and stuff in a voice note in like a micro cassette because we didn't have iPhones yet. Having to go back into that world, and it's not that I've ever left Fallen. Like, we've been playing shows all this time and we always honor those songs. Like, for me, a lot of it has become so much more about the fans. So anyway, having to go back and revisit that time and those recordings, it made me like step back into the shoes of my 20-year-old self. I was going through a lot back then, heavy. and amazing, just big extremes. And I was really young, so it was extra just, you know. So I had to face some things from a new perspective that I honestly had forgotten.
1: Yeah, nice and to get some distance though, right? Nice to when things that seem so heavy and then you're 20 years on or you have kids or whatever,
2: well,
1: like,
2: yeah,
1: you get a bit of perspective on it.
2: Yeah, but you know, that moment was so big in my life. It shapes you. And something that I have learned, who you are and like who you become, your character is a product of both, you know, just who you are, who you're born to be, but also the things that happen to you. And it's really hard and it's really an important challenge to try not to become a product of what you're running away from. There's a song on the album called Forever Without You. And I can't go into too much detail. Honestly, if you listen to Forever Without You, you will hear the details.
1: And I've read the Reddit threads and all that stuff. And there's a lot of speculation about that
2: Perfect.
1: Song.
2: Yeah. So for me, like writing that song, having that moment, I was going through all those things and I just sat down at the keyboard and that song happened.

0: washing away of whatever last thing was stuck there, the last block. And once that song was there, then we really began our writing journey for the rest of the album. And then next most important piece is partway through the writing and recording process, we hooked up with Zach Cervini and Jordan Fish. And we just clicked. Like, they brought in this new energy. We're fans of each other.
1: Yeah. But they didn't come up with you. They knew you. They were fans when you started, right? Like, yeah.
0: They're a little bit younger than me.
1: Yeah.
0: So it hit them as a fan. Zach was, you know, being just beautifully honest with me and telling me that it was something that inspired him, you know, in his early years.
1: Yeah. Sometimes it takes someone from the outside to let you know with the specialness of your thing that you might have, you might have conflicted feelings about, or you kind of know how the sausage got made.
0: Yeah.
1: Given your seemingly okayness with the past, can I play you a video clip from the past?
0: Okay.
1: Even through all that feedback, your tuning's great, Amy, I gotta tell you.
0: Oh, that's kind. Thank you.
1: So for the radio and podcast listeners, can you tell us what I just showed you?
0: Yeah, that was us when I was in high school at Vino's Pizza and Bar in Little Rock, Arkansas. And the woman to my right, her name is Stephanie Pierce. She was in my choir. She was our best soprano. So when you hear like old things on our pre-fallen material where there's like a choir in the background, I got a few of the best girls out of choir and had them like come over and we'd layer our voices. And she was a good friend. She was really sweet. And she did a few shows with us, but we only played, I think it was 12 shows like that before we got signed and really built a band. It's sweet to see it. It's so, I don't know. It's so innocent.
1: But would you have been able to watch that a few years ago?
0: Yeah, I've seen that. That probably came from my parents.
1: Yeah, your dad was a radio host, like a radio DJ, right?
0: Yes, 30 years.
1: Well, what kind of music did he play?
0: All kinds. It's sort of like from oldies to pop rock to easy listening. We moved around a lot because of my dad's job.
1: Did he have a radio name?
0: John Lee.
1: Okay, his name was his name.
0: John Lee in the Morning, 97 ZOK.
1: That was very impressive.
0: Yeah.
1: The thing about being in that part of the industry, speaking of knowing how the sausage is made, is the folks on the radio side really do know, and they really see how did he feel about his daughter going into that world of being a professional musician?
0: Oh, he was so proud.
1: Oh, yeah?
0: Definitely cautious for me and protective in the beginning, just worried for me and making sure that I was cared for because I was a teenager. When we got signed and I went to college for one semester in Tennessee and then we got a record deal and left. And he was like, okay, you know, I had to just like wave goodbye and let me go leave town and then, you know, get on a bus and go on tour with a bunch of guys. I know that was hard. My parents were so proud. I mean, my dad was in a band more than being a DJ. He started off, you know, being in a rock band.
1: What was his band called?
0: It was called the Hard Luck Band. They played covers and originals. My dad was like the lead singer and the guitar player. Oh my God. My dad was on the Gong Show. You know
1: no
0: the Gong
1: way.
0: Show?
1: Really? The Gong Show?
0: He won the Gong Show.
1: No way.
0: Yeah. You can find it online. It's John Lee. He's saying Desperado.
2: To all my Desperado friends out there, here comes John Lee.

0: Well, it's hard to lose the Gong Show when you sing Desperado, to be fair.
1: He's really good. But it's funny because you look at him back then, I think it was like 1980 or 1979. It just looks like me with a mustache. Like, it's the same. It's so funny.
0: Man, can I just say this? You were a baby when all this stuff happened. Like, I think I remember when Bring Me to Life and I Love Going Under.

0: I remember when those songs came out. And I mean, I think I thought you were, like, how old were you when it all really happened, when the songs blew up?
1: You know, the album cover of Fallen?
0: Yeah.
1: That was my 21st birthday.
0: Madness. So let me just give people an idea, if they're just listening to this, what we're talking about here. Fallen, today there are two songs off that record with more than 1 billion streams. There's only like a couple of hundred songs at all with more than 1 billion streams. And Evanescence has two of them. You won Best New Artist at the Grammys. You won Best Hard Rock Performance. I don't even know how to ask you what I want to know, but can you tell us what it's like to be in the middle of all that?
1: Back then?
0: Yeah.
1: Terrifying. You know how when you're so aware of yourself and in your peak insecurity, I guess for most people, obviously not everybody, like when you're in high school, like what the other kids in school think of you. It was like that on just like a really, really massive scale. Like I had to get strong kind of quickly, naturally. Like I'm a very sensitive person. So I just had to toughen up fast. When there's big numbers like that involved, there's money involved. So some of the people like on our team in my world that were, you know, representing us, it was hard to trust people. It was hard to know like whose best interest they really had when they were pushing me so hard and just with things that were going down. So it was a huge learning experience and it was scary. And I, you know, the second album, The Open Door, I dove right into that. Like I suddenly had a new vault of inspiration talking about my feelings about exposure, you know, and trust. So it's just always been a really precious gift for me to be able to write music, be able to make music and express myself and get all those inner things that feel like they're bubbling too high to release out onto the surface and turn them into something beautiful and actually find out that that's something that could even do that for other people makes it even better because it's not just a me, me, me. It's not all about myself because I kind of hate that too. It's just been just a really beautiful thing to be able to make something that creates peace and like, I don't know, love and release.
2: I'm Ali Hassan. You're listening to Q. You're in the middle of Tom Power's conversation with the frontwoman of the rock band Evanescence, Amy Lee. You've been listening to them talk about Evanescence's new album, Sanctuary, which some fans have said really captures the spirit of their early years. A lot has changed since the band's first album more than two decades ago, but there are certain songs from that first record, Fallen, that they will still play at every show, like this one.

0: That is Evanescence's Bring Me to Life, one of the biggest songs on the planet, with more than 3 billion streams across platforms. Now, if you've ever wondered about the rapper on the track, that is Paul McCoy. And in the next part of this conversation, Tom and Amy get into how Paul ended up on the song after a fight between Lee and her record label, where she threatened to walk away from it all.
1: But we were coming up in a time where what was happening, you know, like what was trending was nu metal, which had, it was dude driven. It was all guys. And then we had this sound that didn't sound like that in the vocal. It was a female voice for a change. But I think that typical industry headspace is like, we need a, I kept hearing this word, point of entry. Like there needs to be some familiar thing that somebody can grab onto and go, oh, it's like the female Linkin Park, or it's like the female this or that. And I just absolutely hated that. I was like, you're watering it down. You're cheapening it. You're not being brave. You're being scared. It turned into this fallout fight where they're like, well, forget it then. You're shelved. You're not going to make an album. Go home. And we went home from LA, and I'd already left home and said goodbye to my parents and everything. And I had to go back to my parents' house.
2: It was that important to them that they were willing to like shelve the record if you didn't.
1: Well, that was what they postured. We stood up right back. So we went home for a whopping 3 weeks. And then they called and they're like, okay, all right, look. Because the original thing wasn't about just Bring Me to Life. They wanted us to hold auditions and hire a rapper to like be in the band for like 10 out of 12 songs.
2: Oh,
1: like,
2: it wasn't that they just wanted on this song, they wanted a vocalist. They wanted someone to join the band.
1: Change who you are.
2: Oh, go. Oh, boy.
1: That's why I was like, absolutely not. My biggest fear was that we were going to be a one-hit wonder, that people are going to hear that one song that was different from everything else that we were ever going to do next. And then they, you know, it's like a bait and switch. Then they would hear the rest of our music and be like, oh, this is not what I thought it was. Like, you lied.
2: Yeah.
1: It was a hard thing for everybody back then. Even the artists, the famous ones that wanted to do it, their representation advised them not to, because chick rock band thing wasn't going to
2: No
1: work.
2: Way.
1: Yeah. So they all get on stage with us now, you know, and it's a great, beautiful full circle. Told you so. But anyway, like all of that to say, as much as I resisted, Paul McCoy from 12 Stones was on our record label, and he came by and he was great at it. It always felt like a concession to me to have to do it at all. But it was like, if we have to do this, we're going to make it great. We're going to control it. I wrote the rap part. I remember like Paul being so sweet and like understanding and excited for us. For years, I've had to tell the story that I never get time to tell the end of, and it makes him sound like the bad guy. He was absolutely a hero in the story to make it as positive of an experience as it possibly could have been for me. And then it definitely flew higher than anybody expected it to. And we overcame it.
2: So this is a Canadian show, by the way. And I don't know if anyone told you. Okay, making sure you know. And given that this is a Canadian show, I have I'm actually bound by the government of Canada to mention your most recent Canadian connection with that song, which is Toronto's own Nathan Fielder and his series, The Rehearsal. Season 2, Episode 3 explores the theory that one of your songs, that song, helped Sully Sullenberger safely land on the Hudson River because for 23 seconds he didn't have any communication with the control tower.
3: But the chorus to Evanescence's Bring Me to Life just happens to be exactly 23 seconds long.
2: Did you know how it was going to be used when you signed off on it being used in Nathan's song?
1: I just signed off. I knew who he was. And the description was really wild and vague. And I was just like, I don't know what this is. But
2: was the description like, I'm going to land a plane in the water?
1: Yeah. Yeah. What a wild, wild, amazing show. I cried. The only context missing from your clip is that he wrote a book, Sully the Pilot, and mentioned only a few bands and mentioned that he was a big fan of ours. So I think it is a kind of a leap to go to in that moment, you know, that's what helped him land the plane. Who knows? But hey, we know it was in his heart. So
2: what's the song you're most, I can maybe kind of guess it, but what's the song that you're most from the new record that you're most, maybe, you know, that feeling when you're about to do a gig and you're excited and nervous about it, the same song. You're like excited about it, but you also know it takes a little bit of work. It's a little bit more on a tightrope, but you're excited to try. You're not dreading it. Is there a song like that for you in the store?
1: I hate to keep spotlighting the same thing, but probably Forever Without You.
2: Oh, interesting. Why are you nervous about that one?
1: Oh, it's a bitch to sing.
2: Yeah.
1: Like that. I mean, it's beautiful. Like it's such a beautiful release from my heart to get it out, but it's also very personal in front of thousands of people.
2: Yeah.
1: And you mentioned the word tightrope, and there's nothing but me and the piano, and Emma's doing some background vocals. So that big sustained note that is the chorus is completely exposed. You're either going to hit it or you're not.
2: Last question. I know you're a big Legend of Zelda fan.
1: Yeah.
2: What do you name your horse?
1: Oh, they're usually food names. Like I usually like kind of look at the coloring of the horse and like, well, there's got to always be an Epona. Like
2: my wife also keeps an Epona. I never do. I always change Epona's name.
1: Well, it is the one. You have to find it in the game.
2: You're right. But I always...
1: You change Epona's name? What's wrong with you?
2: Can't you change Epona's name in Ocarina of Time? You can, can't you?
1: Yeah, I think you probably can.
2: Food names?
1: Because it's called like the horse of the legend or something like that. You know what it is.
2: You name the other horses after food?
1: Like Butterbeer or like Oreo.
2: Oh,
1: something nice. Food.
2: I always name them after my pets.
1: You got a lot of horses? You like the equestrian part of The Legend of Zelda?
2: I mean, I kind of like The Legend of Zelda. My wife has a Legend of Zelda purse. She has a Make It Rain t-shirt, which is the rain song Ocarina.
1: Oh, that's so cool.
2: Yeah, she's a very, very big Legend of Zelda.
1: The Song of Storms.
2: The Song of Storms.
1: Yeah.
2: Amy, lovely to meet you, and congrats on the record.
1: Thanks so much. It's great talking to you.
2: Amy Lee of Evanescence. The new album is called Sanctuary. It's excellent. It's out everywhere now.

0: from their new record Sanctuary. That is Evanescence with Self-Destruct. And before that, you heard Tom's conversation with the front woman of Evanescence, Amy Lee. You can listen to Sanctuary now everywhere that you get music. I'm Ali Hassan, sitting in for Tom Power. You're listening to Q. She is one of Greek mythology's most notorious monsters, the Gorgon Medusa, famous for her snake hair and a look that can turn anyone to stone. I'm so jealous of both those things. But she's a character so monstrous that what goes on behind those eyes, her own thoughts and feelings, that's all kind of been overlooked in the stories. But now, a new work by the Canadian playwright Aaron Shields is filling in some of those blanks and giving Medusa and the snakes on her head a voice. Now, clearly this is not a classic retelling of the Greek myth. Aaron's play blurs time and locations. It's ancient and modern all at the same time, and the result is a raw, energizing look at female fury. And it's a play with a very unique approach. The production uses special headsets to plug the audience directly into the inner thoughts of Medusa, which makes the play a truly immersive and original experience. Oyin Oladejo, the Dora-winning actor, is taking on the role of Medusa. You might also know Oyin as Officer Joanne Owashikun, a.k.a. Owo, from Star Trek Discovery. And Oyin joined Tom Power in the Q studio to talk about this new play and what she saw of herself in this infamous Greek monster. Here is their conversation.
1: How are you?
2: I am good. Thank you.
1: How are you holding up? Thanks for coming in. We were talking about, do you mind talking, your voice is a little bit.
2: It is a bit. It took a toll during the tech week, but I'm getting it back slowly.
1: I remember when I was at a folk festival one time, there was a, by the way, this is the earliest interview I've ever brought up a folk festival, but don't worry, I do it in every interview. There, someone was wearing a chalkboard around their neck and it said, I am on vocal rest. Don't
2: nice.
1: Talk to me.
2: Nice. I think that's what I need to do.
1: Or a t-shirt or something like that. You know, I'm on, and it's weird all the time. No one will ever talk to you.
2: Even when I go for auditions, say I'm not talking right now.
1: Oh, she's so
2: silent.
1: Good.
2: Yeah.
1: Give it to her. Did you, I mean, I tried to give the little bit of the Cole's notes there. And when Aaron Shields came in to talk about her last work, I said, I mean, I think all I know about Medusa is she turns people into stone and she has snakes in her hair. Mm-hmm. And I said, can you tell me a little bit more about Medusa, Aaron? And Aaron said, she turns people into stone. She has snakes in her hair. What did you know about Medusa before this role came your way?
2: She has snakes in her hair and she turns people to stone.
1: Is that all you knew? Really?
2: That's
1: it.
2: Yeah. And that I've seen pictures of her on, I don't know, people wear photos of her or have tattoos of her and things like that. But beyond that, I didn't know anything about her. And even when I started to do research, there really isn't any backstory to her apart from the curse that Athena put on her because Poseidon violated her space or something.
1: What was interesting to you about her when you took on the role?
2: I saw myself.
1: Really?
2: Yeah. I saw someone that...
1: Should I avert my eyes right now?
2: Please don't look at me. You will turn to stone. No, but I saw myself in her and I saw people, humans.
1: How did you see yourself in her?
2: I think I came to Canada when I was 16 and I had to go through a complete... reworking of what it meant to be a human in the world because I had never left Nigeria, meeting a new culture and all these things. And so I started to face

0: get along and all these things and several other things. And I think I lived in isolation for a very, very long time. And I saw that in Medusa, like she lived in isolation. She didn't go out killing people. They say she's a monster, but she didn't go out killing people. They came into her space. She didn't go out looking for people to look at to turn to stone. Mm. So I felt like she is, she's the consequence of things that has happened to her. And so if you've lived in isolation for a very long time, something bursts through, you become something else, you become someone else. And I felt like there was a part of me I saw in Medusa, and it wanted to burst free. All the things that I had suppressed wanted to just burst free. And I felt like this is an opportunity to actually allow that happen.
1: So hold on. Yes. Are you saying that you yourself, through a myriad factors, racism or even just needing to sort of the expectations on you to sort of lower your voice,
0: yes,
1: not explode too much?
0: Yes.
1: And you hadn't done it. You hadn't really let that sort of fire out of you.
0: I mean, I do I do when I feel like I can't have it anymore, when I can't. But it burst out and I feel like it just ripples and it hurts people and it hurts me.
1: Yeah.
0: You know?
1: It's not a safe way to do it.
0: Not a safe way to do it.
1: So you see the role of Medusa and you read this role and you go, oh, I can, this is not just an interesting role. Mm-hmm. It's a chance for me to let it out.
0: Yes. It's a chance for me to actually even see the healed version, because I think Medusa might be the healed version of the parts of us that we let out in anger, right?
1: So say more about that. That Medusa might be the healed version of,
0: yeah,
1: the part of us.
0: She makes you ask the question, what happens to a person that has been changed by suffering? She makes you question that and makes you look different at a person and makes you have a bit more compassion.
1: Right, because for people who don't know, Medusa is not this, like, I think people might think she's just this born, this monster who,
0: right,
1: who walks around turning people into,
0: right,
1: stone. But it's very clear in the play, she works for Athena,
0: yes,
1: one of the gods. She is sexually assaulted by Poseidon.
0: Yes.
1: She's dealing with stress from her sisters. She's,
0: yes,
1: trying to keep everybody happy.
0: Yes, and I felt that in my family too. I felt like I needed to live up to a certain thing in my family. So all of those things,
1: yeah,
0: the thing that was, that Renarin had written in Medusa, I'm like, I feel like I've gone through, you know, and even an assault. Like when I first moved to Canada, I faced a sexual assault that I didn't win. Medusa didn't win hers. Uh-huh. I think they speak about that in Act Two. She didn't win hers either.
1: Yeah.
0: So all of these things compounds and then eventually it burst through.
1: But there's no part of you that would look at a role like that, especially if you have experiences so close to it, that would go, I actually don't want to be anywhere near that. I don't want to, that would be too, that's too real for me to take on that role.
0: I'm grateful for it, actually,
1: yeah, really?
0: Because I think a lot of people, some of the best people that I know and some of the kindest people I know are people that have gone through really horrible things.
1: You love Medusa.
0: I do. She's not a monster to me. She's just a consequence of someone else's story.
1: Do you mind talking about her in the play? Like the Medusa,
0: yeah,
1: we meet in the play? Because she's like, it's not, she doesn't come out with snakes in her hair.
0: No, she doesn't.
1: I don't want to give too much away, but she doesn't have, she's living.
0: She's living her life. She feels a responsibility to her sisters.
1: To her community.
0: And she wants to make change, big changes in the world. And she thinks working for the gods will give her that opportunity. And so she goes to a job interview. She gets the job with the gods, and this is her opportunity to change the world. But as she works with the gods, she realizes the gods aren't what they say they are. They're flawed. They're immensely flawed. And she realizes she actually has the power to do the things that she wants to do if she's given the same power the gods have. And somehow she gains the power. And, I don't know, 2,000 years later, she's helping people rage out.
1: I think the play does a very interesting thing in the way it talks about anger, because I, mm-hmm, could never put my finger on whether anger or rage in the play is a good thing or not, is productive,
0: yeah,
1: or not. So Aaron Shields, the playwright, has said, Medusa, the anger Medusa feels is justified from the time we are girls, women are instructed to control our anger. Is that something you could relate to?
0: Yes. It's not good or bad. It just is. It's something we all experience. And I think as women, it doesn't look pretty when we express them.
1: Well, even just first, what are the consequences you think of not expressing it at all?
0: You don't

0: discover who you are. I feel like the more you actually allow every part of you, the good, the bad, the ugly, whatever it is, every part of you out, you actually get to know who you are more. And that anger actually takes on a different shape. And that's why I think I love Medusa, because the minute she explodes, she becomes something else. The rage doesn't remain rage when it's expressed. It becomes something else.
1: But the play is not as, for people who are listening to this, they may think the play is as simplistic as that, right. Rage good.
0: Right.
1: Rage
0: right.
1: good, rage fury good, because that's totally appropriate.
0: Right. Right.
1: Solve all your problems.
0: Right.
1: What I thought was really interesting is that in the second half of the play, and again, we're not going to get into it too much, I don't want to spoil it, a character comes out and talks about, hey, I decided to be angry. A woman comes out and says, I decided to be angry. I decided to give rage the way I was planning on. It worked for a second, but it now my life is horrible because of it. Now it never worked out.
0: That part is very interesting to me, and I think we spoke at length in rehearsal hall about that. I believe that when you want to make change, there is a cost, and that's the cost. You do what you think is the right thing. Sometimes you're not the one that benefits. It's others that come after you that benefits. I believe sometimes the place you make a change or you try to make a change is not where you will be praised. You have to leave that place for people to appreciate you. So I know a lot of people think that sometimes speaking up and being angry may end up being a bad thing. Yes, it has a consequence. And I think going into it, we have to be okay with the consequence of I don't know, speaking up and I don't mean rage and anger as just
1: violence, in
0: just something. It's conscious. It has to have a purpose. Like anger, just because you're angry is doesn't have a direction. That's not what I'm talking about. I'm talking about the type of rage that actually has a purpose. There's a particular reason they want to unleash it. So it's conscious.
2: I'm Ali Hassan. This is Q. You're in the middle of Tom Power's conversation with the Nigerian-Canadian actor Oyin Oladejo. Oyin is playing Medusa in a new play of the same name at Toronto's Soul Pepper Theatre, and it's a production that is looking at rage and female fury. And rage is something Oyin also examined a few years ago in the play Is God Is. You might know that name. There's a movie that came out recently of that play starring Vivica A. Fox and Janelle Monáe. But when Oyin was in the Toronto production of Is God Is, she said there was something cathartic about channeling all that anger and rage through a character on stage. And Tom wanted to know whether Oyin felt the same way playing Medusa. Here's what she had to say about that.
0: It's happening in a different way.
1: Tell me.
0: In a way that I thought it would be when I spoke of in Is God Is about the cathartic feeling. I thought maybe that would be something. It would be a similar feeling. It's not.
1: Which is like you go out. It's like punching a punching bag. Like
0: no.
1: I'm just getting it all out.
0: Well, it's more gentle.
1: Tell me.
0: It's more like the feeling of acceptance that I have all of this in me and it's not bad. I don't know. There's a quiet power. There's a quiet knowing that that I have a rage inside of me and I can direct it whenever I want to. It's there, as opposed to it being a bad thing before, and I just want to get it out. It's like I have this. It's almost like a tool now that I can hold in my pocket.
1: You can have love for it.
0: Yes,
1: you don't have to be angry that you have it.
0: Yes.
1: Ashamed that you have it.
0: It can become something I can use when it really needs to be used. So it's taking a different shape.
1: You actors, the things you guys get to do, the self-exploration that actors get to do through taking on these roles will never not be interesting.
0: No, and I this is why I love what I do. I mean, I stumbled into it and it's taken me years to realize that when you're being called into something, it gives you a different feeling. When you choose to put your whole mind and soul into it, it's a different thing. And so I feel like each time I try to leave acting, something keeps calling me back and I'm like, okay, yes, yes, yes. But then something changed for me that this is what I want to do. Why? Because I am changed by it and I know others can be changed by it.
1: By acting.
0: Yes, by acting. Not just by being an audience. There's a change in that, but also by acting.
1: Well, let's go one by one here. You stumbled into it. I like this story. Mm-hmm. You were working at the box office. So you're a Nigerian, and then you came to Canada and you were 16, as you mentioned. Mm-hmm. Eventually, you end up working at the box office at the Canadian Opera Company, mm-hmm. kind of taking tickets and doing all yes. that stuff. And you tell the story. You see the actors.
0: I saw actors. I didn't. What was opera? I don't know what opera was, but I was working there.
1: Yeah.
0: But I was just taking tickets and letting people in. And then I think after a year or so, I got promoted to being a supervisor. And we then got free tickets to see shows. Mm-hmm. And so I said, okay, I'll go see a show. I saw a show called La Traviata.
1: Yeah.
0: And it just seemed like they were having so much fun.
1: Mm.
0: And I just wanted to put behind struggles. And I said, I want to devote my life to having fun. And then I went to Humber. And I realized the process of becoming an actor was not fun. And
1: you saw that the process of being actor was not that they weren't having that much fun.
0: No, people were crying on the floor. They were releasing emotions. You were being an animal. You were being a tree. We're adults being a tree. Come on. Come on. Anyway.
1: So you don't walk out the door, though.
0: I did.
1: Oh, no, but didn't you? Hold on. Didn't you act for a while before you quit?
0: No.
1: Didn't you try acting before you quit?
0: Wait, I quit and then went back and then quit. Okay. I think I've been trying to quit for a very long time.
1: Well, this interview might be the thing that turns you over the edge. So so hold on. You go in there. This is so funny to me. You're like, you're not a tree. Stop pretending to be a tree. And you quit?
0: Well, I think halfway through the year, you have to do this solo performance in front of everybody, in front of the school. And I said, hell no, I'm not doing that.
1: Yeah.
0: Just because it was so terrifying. Like, I've been laying right, rolling on the floor, being a dog, being like, whatever it is. And now I'm supposed to go up there and show people. I didn't know what the hell I was doing. So I quit before I had to do a performance. And then I moved to Calgary. I said, screw acting. And I was working as an administrative assistant for a school. But something had broken open in me. All of that thing, all of that rolling on the floor, all of that being a tree actually broke something open in me. And I didn't know what it was. And so I called to the school and I said, can I come back?
1: What do you think it was?
0: I think I was allowed to be free.
1: And you weren't allowed to be free before?
0: No, I don't think I allowed myself. And I grew up very sheltered, not in a good way. Like, my dad didn't like us going out. And so we'd stay home immediately after school, didn't have any friends, all of those things. So
1: yeah.
0: Just the idea of being free.
1: I get to be out. I get to fully myself.
0: Yes.
1: Yeah. So why did you quit again? Because you started acting for a while and then you quit again. Or you tried to quit again.
0: Yeah. No, it's a thing.
1: What happened?
0: Ian,
1: what happened?
0: Tom. I think after I decided to come back into school, I finished school and I went to the academy and whatnot. And I started to realize I wasn't getting roles that I felt were challenging me. I just felt like I never actually got to do things that I could really sink my teeth
1: into. Well, you probably never got to do the thing that was brought you back, which is like to feel free,
0: yes,
1: to feel expressive.
0: Yes, thank you for saying that. And I felt because I had given up everything to put all my effort back into this, my passion was a bit too much. And so sometimes I'd get into arguments with some of my castmates because I'm like, you're not working hard enough. Or so there was just this, I put so much pressure on myself. And of course that bled through. And so I just felt like I wasn't the best team player in this industry. And you have to be, you know. So it took a toll on me. I felt like it took a toll on people around me, even though that's not what I was hearing from people, but that's the way I felt. And I would go for film and TV auditions and I wouldn't get anything. People would say my accent, all of these things. And it got to And it got to a point where I just felt, I don't know if I'm meant for this, even though it keeps calling me.
1: Mm.
0: I don't know if I'm meant for this. So each time I would do a show, I would come up against something and then I would want to quit. So I think after I did Star Trek, right after that.
1: Did you quit before Star Trek or did you?
0: I did a film right after Star Trek and then I stopped going for auditions and I just took a break for a couple years.
1: And what brought you back?
0: Theater. I think Three Sisters, the show before this, a couple shows before this. It's a Russian play, but it was adapted into a Nigerian version.
1: Here?
0: Yeah, here at Soulpepper, actually. Mm-hmm. They placed it during the Biafran War in Nigeria, and I had never played a Nigerian character. And I felt like part of me, since moving to Canada, has always been trying to suppress my Nigerian-ness, my act, because they were complaining about my accent. I'm like, I can't just pick up an accent and do it.
1: Were you tamping it down?
0: Tamping it down immensely, yes. And that's actually one of my biggest insecurity. That my first, I don't know why I said this too recently, when I first got on Trek, it was my first film and TV, anything, to be Trek. My first line, I think they took like 15 takes. I must be exaggerating, but in my head, it felt like 15 takes. I called my agent. I think they're going to fire me.
1: Because I just
0: couldn't get the line out. I felt I was so insecure about my speech, my accent, and all of those things. And so I would constantly stumble. And
1: so you were tamping that down. And then you get to be in this play, which is about the Biafran War, which is in Nigeria.
0: Yes.
1: You get to be Nigerian.
0: Yes. And I graduated in 2012. This happened 2023. And so just the opportunity to play the very thing that I had been pushing down was so freeing. It wasn't a big role, but it was very important role for me. I saw how free I became playing that, and I saw my freedom on stage, because each time I would get on stage, I still had an insecurity, but playing that role, something just left. It felt like the character was speaking to me. She came to me one night and said, "Do not betray me," because I was trying to.
1: Is that true?
0: Yes. Sometimes my characters wake me up at night. And this one, I was trying to make her polished because she's supposed to be the villain in the play. And I was trying to make her polished. And I heard one night, "Do not betray me." And from that experience, I realized being an actor is not just playing a role. It doesn't have to always be serious.
1: Yeah,
0: it doesn't.
1: Yeah.
0: And I think this is sometimes what pulls me out. I'm very almost always serious whenever I take on a role. So I'm not saying it always has to be, but this one came to me and I realized, okay, the very thing that I've always felt like this is sacred, the thing we do is very sacred, just became very real for me.
1: Let me ask you this before we go.
0: Yes.
1: Something that happened at the play that I've never experienced before is when you sit down, you grab these headphones off the back of your chair and you put them on your head,
0: mm-hmm.
1: but they're kind of above your ears
0: mm-hmm.
1: because you are hearing Medusa's inner thoughts, the snakes, but mm-hmm. the inner thoughts. So for instance, Medusa,
0: mm-hmm.
1: is talking to her sister and mm-hmm. saying, you know, you got to look after the baby or I got to get you some money. And the snakes are going, sit up straight. Mm-hmm. What are you doing?
0: Mm-hmm.
1: You know, just constant self-criticism, constant criticism of Medusa. Did playing this role also make you realize that about how many of those things that had been telling you, hey, flatten your accent, you're not good enough, you can't do this, you know, this is stupid. Did it make you realize just how much of that could not be paid attention to? How much of those were just thoughts that came from someone else?
0: Yes.
1: What?
0: Sometimes I have to, like playing this role, I'm now having to tell those things in my head, you don't matter. You don't...
1: Like the voices in the play or your own voice?
0: No, my own voice.
1: Yeah.
0: Like, just quiet down. You actually don't have as much power, you know? I'd given you so much power before, but you don't have as much... I can actually guide you. I can be the one, I can shape. It's because I'm not paying attention to you. Maybe that's why you're so loud. It just made it clear the very things that we all have in our head. And I have a lot of snakes. Sometimes I make a joke. I'm like, there are 23 people inside of me talking.
1: Mm-hmm.
0: And so playing Medusa just, again, there's just this acceptance that I can have all of this and I can be okay.
1: Well, I just want to talk to you about acting for the next 6 hours, but no, thanks so much for coming. You were really spectacular in the show.
0: Thank you.
1: And it's so nice to talk to you.
0: Likewise. Thank you, Tom.
2: That was award-winning actor Oyin Oladejo in conversation with Tom Power. Oyin is currently on stage at Toronto's Soul Pepper Theatre playing Medusa in a reimagining of the ancient Greek myth. Medusa has been called the most anticipated show of 2026 by the Globe and Mail, and it is on until July 12th.

We've got just enough time for one more song before we head out. Canadian icon Shania Twain is gearing up to release her 7th studio album. It's called Little Miss Twain, and it'll be out later this month. And there is a song on there that Shania does with country legend Tanya Tucker. And Shania says it's her way of paying an homage to her late mom, who always believed she'd be a star. I want to play that song for you right now. This is the title track from her upcoming record, Little Miss Twain.

0: Shania Twain and Tanya Tucker with Little Miss Twain. Shania's seventh album, also called Little Miss Twain, will be out on July 24th. And that brings us to the end of Q Today. Tomorrow on the show, before there was Katie Lang, before Peaches or Chapel Roan, there was Carol Pope. Carol Pope, Canada's first queer female rock star in the 70s and 80s. Her band Rough Trade broke new ground with political messages, sexually charged lyrics, and bold live performances. And Tom's going to talk to Carol about the new documentary that traces her story from a shy, bookish adolescent to international queer icon. You're not going to want to miss that. I'm Ali Hassan. Thanks for tuning in. That's it for Q. That's it for me. I'll see you again real soon.
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5: I'm Catherine Cullen. The uncertainty about North American trade means businesses aren't spending, and that, in turn, means consumers aren't spending. A look at what all this trade trouble means for the economy and for you, coming up on The Current Review.
6: From CBC News, The World This Hour, I'm Neil Herland. A German company is the winner of Canada's biggest military contract in modern history. Prime Minister Mark Carney says Germany's TKMS will build a new fleet of submarines for the Canadian Navy. Carney says the final decision was about choosing the best platform and partnership to meet Canadian interests.
7: The submarine is proven and capable. It's widely used by our allies. In fact, TKMS provides submarines to over one-third of the NATO alliance and is the leading submarine provider to navies around the world.
6: The German submaker beat the South Korean bid. The new fleet could cost more than $100 billion when you include maintenance expenses over the lifetime of the subs. Carney says the federal government will now enter negotiations with TKMS. That's expected to take several months. We're following a major political story in the U.S. tonight. A woman is accusing Graham Plattner of rape. Plattner is the Democratic candidate for U.S. Senate in Maine. The alleged victim is Jenny Rassicot, who gave interviews to Politico and CNN.
8: Did Graham Plattner rape you?
9: By definition, yes. Absolutely.
8: Because he had non-consensual sex with you, forced himself on you.
9: He violated multiple layers of consent that night. By coming into my home when I asked him not to, and by advancing on me.
6: Plattner denies the story and released a video on Monday on the platform X.
10: I wanted to directly address the troubling, serious, and false allegations against me. Any accusation of non-consensual behavior is categorically false.
6: Plattner also says he's taking time now to decide his next step. Tonight, Democratic Senate leaders in the U.S. say they won't spend any money on the campaign in Maine unless Graham Plattner quits. The streets of Iran are filled with hundreds of thousands of mourners honoring the late Supreme Leader, Ayatollah Ali Khamenei. The funeral procession will last 6 days. The CBC's Margaret Evans reports.
11: Day three of Iran's long farewell to the slain Supreme Leader, Ayatollah Ali Khamenei, killed in a U.S.-Israeli attack over 4 months ago now. His coffin and those of family members killed alongside him, borne by vehicle through Tehran's streets, thronging with loyal supporters. Iranian authorities have framed the week-long funeral as a referendum on the Islamic Republic, a spectacle they say will draw millions in a show of unity. But Iran is anything but united. A country of more than 90 million people, where those opposed to the rule of the clerics will be staying home. Their options for open dissent extremely limited. Khamenei will be buried in his hometown of Mashhad on Thursday. Margaret Evans, CBC News, London.
6: Prince Harry is about to visit London and was expected to stay at Buckingham Palace, but the palace says that's no longer possible. Chris Brown explains.
12: Above the forecourt at Buckingham Palace, where the changing of the guard takes place, there are rows and rows of windows belonging to 52 royal bedrooms. So letting Prince Harry and possibly his family crash in some of them during a visit to London seemed to make sense. Only everything fell apart Monday, says royal commentator Victoria Murphy.
13: We were told this morning that he'd accepted an offer to stay at Buckingham Palace, and then it was very quickly made clear by the royal household that he wasn't going to stay there.
12: The palace's version of events is that Harry missed a Friday deadline to accept the invitation. Harry's side tells a different story, that the invitation was actually withdrawn. Harry is the founder of the Invictus Games for wounded war vets. He's still coming to promote the games, but beyond that, not a lot is clear. Chris Brown, CBC News, London.
6: And that is your World This Hour. I'm Neil Herland.
14: And now we'll look at the BC forecast. On the north coast, periods of rain Tuesday with a high of 12, highs reaching 24 with a mix of sun and cloud in the Peace. In the central interior, including Prince George, chance of showers and foggy patches and a high of 21. Over in the Kootenays, sunny, maybe clouds in the afternoon, high of 34. In the southern interior, including Kelowna, sunny, sometimes gusting winds and a high of 33. For Metro Vancouver, Greater Victoria and the Fraser Valley, mainly sunny with highs of 21 and 24 degrees inland.
15: I'm Catherine Cullen, and you're listening to The Current Review on CBC Radio 1. Coming up, Canada is joining the Eurovision Song Contest, the world's largest live music competition. The kitsch, the songs, the superfans, the controversies. We'll talk about what Canadians can expect from the over-the-top and wildly popular contest. Then, episode 3 of the CBC podcast, Allison After Nexium. We'll hear about the former Smallville actress Allison Mack's devotion to the cult and its leader deepening, and concerned family members starting to step in. But we begin with a look at where hirings, firings, and affordability in this country could be headed at a time of economic uncertainty.
16: I make a good middle income, definitely feel more pinched, groceries, gas, the whole nine yards. I think everyone's feeling the squeeze if you're not the super elite wealthy class.
15: People in Canada are feeling the continued pinch of inflation and an uncertain economy. Last week, the Trump administration formally said it would not renew its free trade agreement with Canada and Mexico, at least in its current form. Add to that tariffs, continuing trade threats from the Trump administration, an ongoing affordability crisis, and global trade upended by the Iran war. It's all bad for business. And that has some households cutting back, which is also bad for business. It's hard to predict what might come next, but my first guest today makes it her business to do just that. Don Desjardins is chief economist at Deloitte Canada. In your latest report, Growth on Pause, you begin by saying Canada is at a crossroads. Why?
17: What we're seeing now is, as you've stated, a very uncertain environment for Canadians, for consumers, for businesses. And as we look forward, we think we're seeing signs of conditions changing. Now, some of them not too positive, but some of it suggesting that we may be moving into an environment where government policies are changing. And these changes, we think, will help businesses put some of their capital to work. And that will require not just money flowing into these jobs, but into these projects, but also jobs being created.
15: So a hint of optimism, Don Desjardins?
17: Absolutely. We think it is a hint. And I realize we're in an extremely uncertain environment. And we have seen Canadian companies really stay on the sidelines it makes sense. We don't know where demand for our goods is going to be coming from with all of the frictions with our largest trading partners. As well, we have seen that significant increase in energy costs. So we haven't seen money flowing into the economy from the business side. And really, we need to get that money moving in investing in different businesses and as well as diversifying some of our trade partners.
15: Well, to that point, let's listen to one of the business voices out there. And we should be clear with the audience, this decision by the U.S. to say it won't extend CUSMA in its current form, it means that under the terms of the agreement, the deal remains in effect for another 10 years. But there are these annual reviews. One business leader we spoke to about it, Mike Baker, he's CEO of the Wood Manufacturing Cluster of Ontario.
18: It'd be nice if it didn't have to be renewed every year. I mean, that means every year people are going to go, what's going to happen? You know, am I going to hold back? I'm going to take this chance, you know, to send a salesperson down to the U.S. and shake hands and make deals and grow it. Am I going to do that? Or am I just going to get my arm chopped off next year when the terms of the agreement change?
15: How much more difficult, Don, does it make it to get that money flowing, like you were talking about a minute ago, if indeed this is the new state of North American trade?
17: Well, it does certainly, as we would expect. It will continue to act as a restraint. But our baseline view is that, sure, we're going to continue to have these discussions on an annual basis. But at the same time, we do expect to continue to have access to that U.S. market relatively tariff-free. Now, for example, the forestry industry is still going to see those pressures from tariffs. We're going to likely see tariffs on steel and aluminum and on motor vehicles. So these sectors are going to continue to face challenges. There's no doubt about it. I think when we're thinking about what could restore confidence, it really is looking inward at things the Canadian companies and Canadian governments can control, whether it's removing interprovincial trade barriers. You know, that would increase markets for companies across Canada. Looking at ways to reduce some of the impediments or the hurdles that companies face when they try to get a project off the ground, get those timelines shorter, get companies being able to see a return on their investment more quickly.
15: I just want to pause for a minute on the expectations around CUSMA, because you pointed to them at the beginning of your answer and you said, you know, if this is the new reality, we're going to see these annual reviews. That is by and large the expectation in the business world right now. There's not a lot of hope that there's going to be some breakthrough and a renewal of the deal for 16 years.
17: I mean, I'm certainly not out of the question, but again, not in the rooms, not knowing what those conversations look like at this stage. So I think in general, we're just trying to operate on, okay, this is what we know. Could there be upsides? Certainly. There are some cases that there may be some changes to the agreement in a way that does lead to this extension. But at that this time, it's really, you know, difficult to bank on that.
15: Mm-hmm, indeed. And then we have inflation, the latest numbers putting it at 3.2%. You buy a cup of coffee, you go get your groceries, you see things cost more. Is there any relief in sight?
17: On the energy side, you know, we did see that significant spike. When I looked at the data, and saw that 3.2% increase, it was the fact that gasoline prices were 33% higher than they were a year earlier. So we've seen some easing in terms of global prices for energy, and that will over time filter into that component of our inflation metric. Now, food prices continue to run. You know, I think the latest number is 3.8%. So they are continuing to be relatively hot. Now, not growing as quickly as they had been earlier this year. So slowing, but overall, we do feel that because we're in an economy that's not very strong at this stage, we're probably going to see some parts of that basket of what we consume every single day, every single month. We'll start to see those other components start to soften in terms of prices. Doesn't mean they're all going to decline. That's not what I'm saying, but they'll grow more slowly. And so we do think we'll get some relief overall, but it may take some time.
15: What about folks with variable rate mortgages or lines of credit? Should they be expecting rate hikes?
17: We're not expecting the Bank of Canada to make any changes to the policy rate this year. And our reasoning is that we're operating in an economy that is soft. We do think that the 3.2% inflation rate is going to come back down as we go through the months ahead, as some of that energy price comes, you know, lower. And so we don't think the bank at this stage really is going to react to that 3.2% headline inflation rate. Rather, looking forward, seeing that right now, in order for the economy to build some momentum, we need to have lower policy rates.
15: Your summer outlook described a low hire, low fire situation in the job market. That is difficult if you're one of the unlucky workers, people out of work, like Kartik Sharma.
19: I just lost my job because of economy. Thanks to EI, though, the government is doing for me. But it's not a solution, right? With so many changes, I mean, one does have to keep up to their feet in terms of updating themselves for the career. But for me, it's been like it's been 4 months that I've been looking, and no solution as of now, right?
15: Kartik was previously working in marketing and events. What kinds of jobs are most at risk right now?
17: Well, I mean, we have seen, as you're saying, some jobs in the services side of the economy. We're seeing some losses there. And of course, we're seeing in the manufacturing industry, because of all of this uncertainty, lots of job losses in those particular sectors. So yes, we aren't seeing a lot of new hiring at this stage. Now, in terms of the firing, it is definitely what we're seeing. We are seeing some job losses, but we're thinking about what businesses are doing right now. They're not en masse firing nor hiring, really in that stagnant period. And so as a result, our unemployment rate, it is high compared to where it has been. But we're expecting it will come down because, let's face it, we're not seeing as many people come to Canada. Our immigration policy sees our population shrinking, our labor force shrinking. So to that extent, it seems that we think businesses, you know, will start to really retain their labor force simply because there aren't as many workers in the market.
15: Well, your point about immigration is an interesting one, and we heard some of that reflected when we spoke to Kash Tanvir. He owns Cafe Dilly in Vancouver's Yale Town neighborhood.
20: So I feel like everybody is struggling at the moment. I have lots of regular customers. Either they left this country or either they left the city, and they all have common reason, which they say is like, we cannot afford to live in this city or in the country.
15: I mean, you were talking about people coming into the country. He is talking about people who are leaving. The stats suggest that in the first quarter of 2026, Canada's population declined. What is the economic impact of that?
17: To that point, you know, in terms of consumption activity, you certainly don't have that as many consumers. So that does weigh overall on the pace of economic activity. Now, you can look at it on a positive thing. Okay, well, output per person is going up. But on the other side, yes, in terms of an engine of economic expansion, the fact that our population is shrinking does really lead us to have these slower growth rates.
15: Mm-hmm. I mean, as we said, your report is called growth on pause. There is this kind of stagnation, but we see also that the stock market is soaring, wealthy people getting wealthier. We hear sometimes about a K-shaped economy. Who is doing well right now in Canada?
17: Well, it is the case that we do have sort of the data showing us the top 20% of income earners really are responsible for over 30% of the spending. So there is that pocket who, you know, are making, you know, wages increases, of course, that's everyone, but at the same time, getting that extra lift from financial assets. And those are the people who are really making, as you're saying, bigger gains and are more responsible in terms of their spending power.
15: You talked at the beginning about some optimism around government policies. We've been hearing it for some time now, more than a year. The Prime Minister talking about building speeds not seen in generations, these major projects. There's been a lot of attention to new infrastructure announcements in the last week. Big investments on defense. I believe we're expecting another one today. When do you think Canadians are actually going to start feeling the impact of these government policies?
17: Well, I think it's going to take some time. I mean, none of this, even though things may be moving at a stronger than normal, let's put it that way, pace, it does take time. You know, it takes time for the money to get into the economy, for the jobs to be created. So it doesn't happen instantaneously. But having said that, I think it does help Canadians in that business confidence starts to feel, you know, business start to feel better, and they start to say, okay, let's take advantage of these opportunities. When we look at business balance sheets, they do have liquidity on their balance sheet because they've been very cautious right now. They're trying to keep things, you know, keeping their money in liquid assets. And as we move forward, we get this confidence restored. We get them injecting money into the economy, investing in these business opportunities and creating jobs. So again, it's not going to be a magic wand, a quick move, but I do think that as we see businesses start to put some of this money to work, starting to feel more optimistic about the outlook for Canada's economy, that's when it will start this more virtuous cycle, if you will, in terms of conditions that promote growth.
15: So no magic wand, but you did look into your crystal ball for us today, and we appreciate that. Thank you very much, Don Desjardins.
17: Thank you, Catherine.
15: Don Desjardins is the chief economist for Deloitte Canada. With this prolonged uncertainty facing the economy, some experts say there are steps businesses can take to adapt. Robert Nason is an associate professor and director of innovation and entrepreneurship at the Desjardins Faculty of Management at McGill University. Robert, I want to start with what one of the last things Don Desjardins said there. She talked about government policy might give businesses a sense that they can start to feel better, start investing some of this money right now. Yeah. What is your sense of whether that is the moment we are in?
0: Well, I think what it requires or what we need is not just to wait for government policy, but for entrepreneurs to shift their mindsets. That is, it's in a time of great uncertainty and the kind of dynamics that Don was describing, this uncertainty being central, a lot of people view that as a threat and see that in threat times, we become rigid and conservative or this wait and see posture. But the kind of an entrepreneurial mindset, which can apply not only to business owners and new ventures, but all employees, all people within organizations, is trying to shift that from a threat to an opportunity mindset and then see it as a chance to take action, take smart and smaller action to start to put some of that liquidity to work, try and experiment with things and see where the growth opportunities are.
15: Help me see it. Give me an example of what you might imagine a business would do if they were going to take the advice that you've just given.
0: Yeah. So right now, I think you can see, you know, it could be small scale diversifications. It could be, you know, you're an independent store and you want to try out a new Shopify digital storefront, or you have you're reliant and dependent on U.S. suppliers. And so even if it's a little more expensive, you try to shift to a Canadian supplier that you can build a longer, more dependable long-term relationship with. I think all of these are little ways or to kind of shift into a new market or try out a new type of customer can be small things you can try out and see if it works and then double down on the ones that do.
15: What would you say though to a business owner who says, you know, sure, I hear you, that might be nice, but I'm feeling pretty anxious right now. What if Donald Trump turns around tomorrow, says he's going to pull out a CUSMA altogether? What would the impetus be for a business to go ahead and take these little risks that you're describing?
0: Yeah. Well, I mean, I think that's always the risk. I mean, the way to avoid that risk is to make yourself less dependent on the U.S. And certainly you see a lot of small business owners doing that, both, you know, strengthening relationships within Canada or moving to Europe or other places. So I think that's part of that. I think the challenge with these kind of trends or times where uncertainty, where the trends are in flux, is knowing how durable that is. So is that something that's going to end with a new administration in the U.S.? That is what's difficult to assess. But I think the way to deal through this prolonged period where it's uncertain is making smaller bets so you can start to figure out and understand the landscape and where the growth opportunities are. Because there are, I think, with these kind of assessments, it's easy to think, oh, is there more or less opportunity? You can make that generalized assessment, but there's always this room and opportunities for growth. It's about this environmental shift shifts where the opportunities are, and it takes that entrepreneur mindset to go find them.
15: You teach at a business school. What are the students saying to you about their hopes for their careers right now?
0: Matt, I think, well, students are, in an age of uncertainty, both with this geopolitics and, of course, with AI and a changing nature of what their work even going to look like. I think there's an appetite and a hunger for being entrepreneurial. And I think that's part of a mindset and skill that we're trying to teach, because we think it's useful whether you go out and start a business, but also for employees in all organizations need to learn to be more innovative, to be build resilience, and weather these uncertainties that are coming on many fronts. And so I think there's an excitement about that, but also for them, also uncertainty.
15: We've just got a minute left. And I wonder, Robert, I mean, how important is it that businesses do what you're talking about and take those risks rather than sort of trying to hold on to a steady as she go approach at this moment?
0: Yeah. I think it's quite critical. You know, I think what you often don't see is the cost of the wait and see approach. This wait and see approach can lead things to move too quickly and get kind of too far advanced before you can enter into this new world and reality, or that others that move faster are able to kind of come in and scoop up opportunities, and then it's too late. So I think when the environment's shifting so quickly, you need to kind of keep your feet in the water, keep testing things out a little bit so that you don't get too far behind, because someone will figure it out. It's often harder for incumbents, the kind of current business owners, to. It's often easier in these uncertain times for new entrants to come in and say, well, I'm not beholden to this old way of doing things. I have found a new model that works in this new reality. And so I think it's quite critical to try to stay in touch and stay in the game by experimenting.
15: Okay. Some useful insights there. Thank you very much for this.
0: Thank you. Thanks for having me.
15: Robert Nason is an associate professor and director of innovation and entrepreneurship at the Desautels Faculty of Management at McGill University. We reached him in Montreal. I'm Catherine Cullen, and this is The Current Review.

0: That is from the 1988 Eurovision Song Contest, the moment that Céline Dion became a worldwide sensation. She was representing Switzerland, even though she has no Swiss ties. As any good Canadian knows, Céline is from Quebec, the small town of Charlemagne, to be exact. Back when Céline competed at Eurovision, Canada wasn't eligible. Now, 38 years later, that is changing. The CBC and the European Broadcasting Union, which organizes Eurovision, announced last week that Canada is in, just as this country is strengthening its ties with Europe in other ways. William Lee Adams is a culture reporter at the BBC who also runs a popular Eurovision YouTube channel. He joins us from London. And Karen Fricker is a professor at Brock University and a Eurovision expert who has studied the contest for more than 20 years. She's in our Toronto studio. William Lee Adams, I'm going to start with you. How would you describe Eurovision to folks who have not seen it?
1: Oh, Eurovision is the World Cup meets pop music meets the Miss Universe pageant. It's color, it's creativity, and it's a chance to showcase your nation in a 3-minute original song. You know, it comes around once a year. It very much feels like Christmas to a lot of people.
0: It is kitschy, campy, chaotic. Like there's a certain sort of aesthetic to it, no?
1: Yeah, it's over the top. It's extravagant. But when you pull away the eyelashes, when you pull away the sequins,
0: ouch,
1: there's a lot of meaning. Yes, and a lot of pain indeed. Because I think for smaller countries in particular, it's a rare opportunity to showcase what you've got, to showcase your culture, and to remind the world that you exist.
0: Karen Fricker, it's called Eurovision. Canada is not in Europe. There are other non-European countries that are already competitors. So how does it work that Canada is able to enter?
2: Well, what happened last 2 weeks ago is that CBC Radio Canada joined the European Broadcasting Union as a full member. Mm-hmm. And if you're a full member, you get the right to participate in the Eurovision Song Contest, even if you're not based in the landmass that we think of as kind of the old Europe. Israel has competed since the 1970s. That's currently a real hotspot around the contest. Australia has competed for the past 10 years. So it's not unprecedented for a country that does not pop to mind when you hear the word Europe to compete.
0: William Lee Adams, the promise of Eurovision, what does it mean for the winners? Does it usually like catapult them to a new level of stardom?
1: Well, I think Celine Dion's and ABBA's, those are really one-offs. It's very rare that you get someone who gets that global reach. However, it does make a massive difference for the singer. For instance, this year's singer, Dara from Bulgaria, she won the contest. She wanted to have an international career, and now she's performing in Sweden. She's got gigs booked in the United States. And so for her, it wasn't about becoming the next Beyonce. It was about being able to have a sustainable career over the long run. Take a singer from Moldova. They will forever, regardless of how they do, be able to perform at weddings. They can live off their art. So I think depending on who you are and where you're from, the goal is very different.
0: We don't know the details of how the musicians will be picked by the CBC, but what do we know about how other countries typically choose their performer?
1: Well, we do know that there are a few parameters. They have to choose an original 3-minute song that's not been released before September 1st. So for instance, Canada cannot send Tate McRae's Tit for Tat because it came out a year ago. They could, however, send a song from Carly Rae Jepsen's upcoming album because it, you know, it's released after September 1st. Canada's going to have a national selection. Prime Minister Mark Carney already said that the people of Canada will choose. So there's going to be some type of TV contest. Certain countries like Sweden and Italy, they draw it out. Sweden has 6 shows over 6 weeks in prime time on a Saturday. Italy has 5 shows in a row during 1 week, and the whole country is gripped. But other countries like Finland, they have a one-off show, 7 songs, and there's a decision. Now, typically, there's 50% of the vote coming from the public, and then typically the other 50% is an international jury, because you want to gauge what the world thinks, since Canada cannot vote for itself at Eurovision. Final point for me on this is that, you know, these national selections tend to reflect the breadth of the country. Broadcasters say they want to reflect all people, all cultures, all musical traditions. So we may have some indigenous people, indigenous music. We might have fisherman music from the east coast of Canada. I think the broadcaster is really going to want to show just how much pop culture Canada has to offer.
0: Karen, you spent 20 years studying this song competition, and now Canada is in. How are you feeling about it?
2: I feel mixed, Catherine.
0: Yeah, I, when you came in, I said, you must be excited. And you said, not so sure.
2: I mean, of course, the fact that this global phenomenon, we now are in it, and it's going to be part of the national conversation, and all of the choices and that William just discussed are now before us. Sure, that's super cool. I'm interested in Eurovision. It is a very difficult time for the contest. This year, five countries boycotted, including Spain, which is one of the biggest funding countries of the contest, and Ireland, because Israel is continuing to compete. And given the ongoing war in Gaza, there are many people around the world who disagree with the notion that Israel is given a global platform to perform itself. And this has it is a very difficult, toxic time around the contest. I think Canada joining is a great news story for the EBU, that we have this fresh new country that is, and I think it's very significant that this was not announced during the contest this year. It would have gotten mired in all of that. Announcing on Canada Day, what a good news story.
0: Well, so let's listen to a little bit of that. Here is the Prime Minister during his Canada Day speech making the Eurovision announcement.
3: Canada is already the third largest exporter of music on the planet. And you can see from what we've already heard this morning, we're about to get bigger. And there's another reason we're about to get bigger, because I'm pleased to announce that Canada will be joining the next Eurovision Song Competition. Yes! Finally, enfin! They don't know what's coming.
0: It's so fascinating, Karen, because, of course, explicitly Eurovision says, like, not political. We don't want any controversy. And yet all of this is kind of dripping in politics. What do you think is motivating Mark Carney to have Canada participate in Eurovision?
2: Well, we'll say, first of all, that we can tell from his tweets that he follows the contest. He knows the contest. He's a bit of a fan. So that... Good for him. So am I. But as we know, given the current geopolitical situation, given how difficult things are in the States right now, given Trump's aggressive positions on the world stage, Canada is facing Europe and trying to create many more links with European institutions. This is a great instrument of soft power for, and I think it's really important to say that the EBU and the CBC have said, this is about more than us joining Eurovision. It's the fact that we're now part of the EBU and there's all kinds of information sharing. And this is about buttressing public broadcasting at a time when truth is in peril. So that's what's framing it. But I think it's also very much the agenda of this government to be more European.
0: Indeed. In fact, the Prime Minister has explicitly said Canada, the most European of non-European countries. William, I want to bring you back in here. This idea that this is an opportunity for Canada to flex its soft power, to what extent do we see that already in the competition? How to what extent does that happen?
1: Oh, yeah, we see this every single year. And I think one of the best examples of a country rewriting its narrative would be Russia. Now, they're obviously not in the contest right now, but when they hosted the contest in Moscow back in 2009, they really wanted to portray themselves as this rising power in a new era. They were hosting in the aftermath of a series of high-profile scandals, the murder of the journalist Anna Politkovskaya, continued fallout over the assassination in London of Alexander Litvinenko. He was a defector in former FSB officer. So organizers went big. You know, their stage was a technical wonder. It had one out of every three of the world's LED screens on stage, and it was obliterating this notion of the Soviet breadline. And at one point, the host, who included the supermodel Natalia Vodanova, she actually explicitly said, you know, we're not a barbaric nation. The quote was something like, as you can see, there are no wild bears roaming the streets. Mm. And so Russia was casting itself as this global power. And they continued to do that with their songs. You know, despite the fact there was the war in South Ossetia, despite the Chechen war, despite the illegal annexation of Crimea, they sent a series of peace anthems in the early 2010s. Back in 2013, the singer had lyrics like, you know, what if we opened our arms? What if we came together? What if we stopped the alarms and put down our guns? And a lot of fans said, this is very difficult to square with your country's recent geopolitical track record.
0: Karen, there's going to be public money involved in Canada doing this. Canada's most recent budget set aside $150 million for CBC to explore the participation in Eurovision. What do you see as the, I mean, you talked about this a moment ago, but the benefits, but there's a trade-off, right? I mean, you can say, yes, there are benefits in terms of soft power. There are benefits in terms of public broadcasting. $150 million right now, when in the last segment, we just talked about people having a hard time buying their groceries. Talk to me a bit about the political calculation, the price.

0: when there's a cost of living crisis, when there's a homelessness crisis, when it's on an on another continent. Mm-hmm. I would be sympathetic to that argument. There's a sense in which we're this is being offered to us as a fun, entertaining way for us to platform our talent. That's very much what the Prime Minister was saying. We've got so much amazing musical talent in this country. Absolutely true. Mm-hmm. And this is a way to let the world know about it, for sure. And is this really the highest priority for Canadians at this point?
1: William, what about the fact, I mean, we talked about, Karen talked about the boycotts a moment ago and the fact that Canada is sort of filling a void. This is useful for Eurovision. How is Canada's entrance into the competition being perceived?
2: It's definitely dividing opinion. I think a lot of people in Europe become quite protectionist when countries like Australia and Canada are given entry. They say it's the Euro and Eurovision, you know, how does Canada fit? But beyond that, people view Eurovision as sort of a bulwark against North American cultural hegemony. They say this is a rare platform for us to showcase our culture, because you turn on the radio in any country in the world and you will hear Canadian, American, and British singers. That's just a reality. So it's definitely mixed. However, I would say that this is a huge opportunity for Canada, because there is a cultural global blind spot. The fact is, every American at some point in their life finds out that their favorite American pop star is actually Canadian. I'm talking Avril Lavigne, Drake, Bryan Adams, Justin Bieber, even actors, Jim Carrey and Seth Rogen. So I like the idea that Canada is asserting its pop culture identity on the world stage and claiming, you know, it's more than ice hockey. Let's put it that way. It's more than heated rivalry. You have a rich cultural landscape. And I know that a lot of fans are really excited to learn more about it.
1: Not that there's anything wrong with heated rivalry. Can we just put that on the record? Okay, Karen, in closing, I just want to ask you then, you know, you have these mixed feelings. What are you going to be watching for, your sort of hopes and expectations as this goes forward?
0: Well, I'm super curious what the national selection process is going to look like, mm-hmm. because we have 13 provinces and territories. And what if they are invited to each put forward an act, let's say, what's that going to be? Is it going to be French? Is it going to be English?
1: Indeed.
0: So it's just seeing what decisions we make and what messages we're sending.
1: Okay. This was a great conversation. Lots more to watch for. Thank you so much. William Lee Adams is a culture reporter at the BBC who also runs a Eurovision YouTube channel. And Karen Fricker is a professor at Brock University and a Eurovision expert. I'm Catherine Cullen, and this is The Current Review.
3: It's an unbelievable, beautiful 1,400-hectare private island in the middle of the Mediterranean. We were on a friend's boat. We swam to the islands. We went on a hike barefoot all the way up to the top, and we were just captivated.
1: That is U.S. President Donald Trump's daughter, Ivanka, talking about Albania's Sazan Island. She and her husband, Jared Kushner, are now part of a group backing a luxury high-end resort in the area, a space that includes a protected wildlife reserve. The development plans have sparked protests that have been going on for over a month. It's being called the Flamingo Revolution. And last week, police clashed with protesters, firing tear gas and pepper spray at demonstrators who were throwing rocks and eggs. Alice Taylor is a freelance reporter. We have reached her in Tirana, Albania's capital. Why is it that these development plans have sparked such backlash?
4: Well, we'd heard about the plans back in 2024, but it was one of those ideas that seemed so outlandish that I don't think anybody really thought it was going to happen. And then one day, people tried to access one of the beaches at Zvernets, which is an area of protected coastline next to a lagoon and a nature reserve opposite Sazan Island. And they found that huge metal fences topped with barbed wire had been erected, and there were security guards preventing people from going onto the beach. This didn't go down well with people, and they tried to remove the fences because the land, you know, as far as they were aware, was public. There was no building permit granted, no environmental impact assessment report. So, you know, why were there fences? They clashed with security guards, and actually the private security guards were very violent with one of the protesters and dragged him off across sort of the beach. This sparked protests in the capital of Tirana. And they did start off as predominantly against the development, against development in protected areas, against giving away Albanian land to very wealthy

0: investors with no transparency and no consultation. But since then, it has evolved into something more than that. I think it's really highlighted for people the inequality that exists between, you know, billionaires who can come in and people who survive on 600 euros a month.
1: I want to get to that question of the billionaires in a moment, but it's taken on this name, the Flamingo Revolution. Yes. Can you explain that for us?
0: Yes. So flamingos, I mean, they're iconic. They're beautiful. They're nice color. You know, they're stylistically quite pleasing. So I think that helped as well. But actually, the area where they want to build part of this resort is an area where flamingos eat and nest and mate, but also curly pelicans and sea turtles and seals. But I think flamingos were perhaps a bit more aesthetically pleasing than maybe a seal or a curly pelican. So that's where it came from. But it's no longer about the flamingos, for example. It's much broader. But the idea of a flamingo has stayed. If you go to the protests every night, it's day 36 today, you'll see people holding giant pink flamingos on sticks and sort of parading them around.
1: And the project, this development, the luxury resort, it is quite a substantial, extraordinary plan that Ivanka Trump and Jared Kushner have. Can you tell us a bit about what their vision is to do with this pristine area?
0: Well, we don't know a huge amount because, as we said, you know, there's no environmental assessment, there's no permits granted officially or anything. But from what we know, it's an investment on Sazan Island and Zvernets, which is the beach area, which I mentioned, of about $4 billion, which would comprise upwards of 10,000 accommodation beds, which is immense. Albania is not a big country, and this area is pristine and untouched. So to come in and do that sort of development there is really a huge, huge change. This is what we know. It will consist of luxury high-end hotels, of villas and apartments and marinas. And then, of course, you have to have the infrastructure to support 10,000 people plus staff. So there's an airport that's been constructed nearby, again, in a protected area on the edge of a lagoon. And then you have roads and the water infrastructure, the waste infrastructure. This is an enormous project which would completely change the face of the area.
1: Well, and despite the public backlash, Prime Minister Edi Rama has been pretty squarely in support of the project. What is he saying about why?
0: He says that the project will go ahead. It will go ahead with in line with EU standards. His main argument is that the protesters don't know why they're protesting. They don't know the details, which is sort of part of the reason why they're protesting, because we don't have enough information. But also that if we turn down or go back on this investment, all other foreign investors will leave the country and not be interested in investing in Albania.
1: You say the suggestion from him is that the protesters don't know why they're protesting. You regularly visit the protests. You've been speaking to the demonstrators. What do they say to you about why they're protesting?
0: Yes, everybody has a different reason. As I said, it's not just about the environmental aspect, although that is a big issue. There are many projects around the country which are causing damage to protected areas, to pristine coastline, to make way for similar large projects. People are not happy about this, particularly when local people can't afford to buy their own house in the capital or to pay for treatment at the hospital, you know. So this has kind of evolved into a wider protest against what is wrong with the society, what people perceive as being wrong. So low wages, nepotism when looking for jobs, a lack of cancer drugs in hospitals, corruption in sort of every aspect of the society. So many Albanians have emigrated and left the country over the last 35 years to seek better education, better jobs, better opportunities. They send money home to their families in Albania to support them. And this is why people are protesting.
1: One of the ways in which the Prime Minister had pledged to improve the country, he's been seeking EU membership for Albania. And it seems as if this resort and the current situation could pose a challenge to that.
0: Yes, so the EU have been quite clear. They are against the airport in the same area, which I mentioned earlier. They have said that the project must be conducted in line with EU standards, and they actually, European Parliament called for the project to be halted. I know from speaking to certain people within the Commission as well that there is a bit of unease about giving an island off the coast of Albania, but, you know, not far from Italy, to someone in the Trump family. There is a bit of geopolitical concern about this. So they are watching, but they're also a bit cautious to appear one side or the other because it is a volatile situation. Albania is very close to joining the EU for wider political reasons rather than sort of merit-based reasons. So they're treading carefully.
1: Where do you see this situation going? Obviously, tensions have only been escalating. Mm-hmm. Do you think the protesters are likely to get what they're looking for?
0: Well, the protesters, we have seen things escalate, but this has been a very, very, very small group of people who I personally have not really seen taking part in the protests. I was present at one of the days where things got violent, and they were like young kids. And dare I use the word thugs? They were not representative of the men, women, children, families, Gen Z and old people that I see on the boulevard every night. But the protesters do have very specific demands. They want the government to resign, including the prime minister, and they want the opposition to step back. They want a technical government for 1 year while changes are made to the electoral code, while changes are made to the laws on strategic investment and protected areas. They want a complete political and sort of social reset in this aspect. A lot of these changes to the law that they want are things that have been suggested by the Council of Europe or the OSCE for many years. So they want these implemented, and then they want new elections.
1: Okay. It's a fascinating, complex situation. Thank you for putting it into perspective for us.
0: Thank you very much for your interest as well. It means a lot to Albanian people.
1: Alice Taylor is a freelance reporter. She was in Tirana, Albania's capital. I'm Catherine Cullen, and this is The Current Review. For the summer, we're bringing you some of the best CBC podcasts. Today, we continue with the series Allison After Nexium from CBC's Uncover. It tells the story of Allison Mack, former Smallville actress, high-ranking Nexium cult member, and convicted felon. A caution before we begin, this story includes accounts of sexual abuse. Here is episode 3 of Allison After Nexium.
2: Allison Mack is in her home in Knox Woods, outside Albany. She's moved from her townhouse to a freshly renovated apartment that's got 2 bedrooms, dark hardwood floors, and a new kitchen with marble countertops. It's furnished beautifully with a beige mid-century modern sofa, an antique purple rug, and lots of art on the walls.
3: I thought it was pretty artsy-fartsy, you know what I mean? Like, my taste is still the same, you know? I mean, I brought my furniture from my brownstone in Brooklyn, this cool, like, antique Indian print chair that was mid-century but with Indian fabrics, and then, like, this big, cool bookcase that was like a wrought iron circle with recycled wooden slats that had sculptures and books and candles and stuff on it.
2: Allison lives here with her roommate, India Oxenberg. India is in her early 20s, about a decade younger than Allison. She's from Malibu, with a sun-kissed, blonde, dreamy California look. She's an amazing cook, has done some acting. Her mom is Yugoslavian royalty, with a very posh British accent, an actress who appeared in the long-running soap, Dynasty. India's lineage is one of money and beauty. The pair are close.
3: India and I shared all of our clothes. We called it the universal closet, and we just wore each other's clothes all the time.
2: But it's more than that, because India is the first woman Allison has recruited to serve under her in DOS. She is Allison's slave. Now, Keith has told Allison she must give India a mission, one that is important for both of them.
3: The logic behind it was like, oh, now he's going to work on me and my jealousy issues and my feelings of insecurity around this young, beautiful woman. And he's going to help India with her struggles around her acceptance of her sexuality and her body and all these things. And I was like, why? And he was like, well, hasn't it helped you? And don't you think that it's going to help her? And I'm not going to take advantage of her. That's not what this is about. I'm not like other men. And so this is the opportunity for her to explore her sexuality and her body and be comfortable in herself without being exploited. I would never take advantage of her that way and blah, blah, blah. And, you know, I believed him and wanted to do a good thing and wanted to work on my own jealousy and wanted to, you know, do all the things. So I did that with India.
2: Yeah. So sitting there on the couch, surrounded by Allison's plush pillows and artsy items from her travels, Allison talks to India.
3: I think I just said, like, so what's the thing that you feel like the most nervous and uncomfortable about in your relationships with men, you know? And like, how do you feel about seduction? How do you feel about getting close to someone? How do you feel about intimacy? Okay, so I have an assignment that's going to push you through that. You're going to seduce somebody. You're going to seduce Keith. And I'd be like, he's the only man that you could seduce that's not going to take advantage of you, you know? And it's like, he's going to respect you.
2: India is getting ready to fly home to her family in California, but Allison pressures her not to.
3: I was like, you have to change your flight. You have to change your flight. You have to do it before you leave. You know, and all the while I have Keith writing to me, pushing me to get her to finish the assignment, you know, before she leaves.
2: Because the assignment had one specific task, one particular endpoint.
3: The assignment was to seduce Keith to the point where he would take a picture of you without your clothes on, and then they would text the picture to me so that I knew that the assignment was completed.
2: Nude pictures weren't new to Allison. When she met with the other first members of DOS, the group had to take and send a new picture to Keith.
3: It was always at the beginning of the meeting, so we didn't have to sit naked the whole time. We all had the common belief that if it's uncomfortable, it means we're coming up against our issues, and so that's a good sign. That means that we're growing, right? So, like, all of us fed into that, all of us believed that, and all of us supported each other in that.
2: Taking these nude photos as a group almost became routine, but the individual pictures, the ones Keith had India and Allison's other slaves take when he was with them alone, these pictures went one step further. They often involved the women lying in a very vulnerable position, faces visible, legs spread, genitals on full display. These images would become trophies for Keith, a perverse collection of photographs he kept on hand.
3: And in my understanding, the assignment never involved him touching them or him having any type of sexual interaction with them outside of them being unclothed and him taking a picture.
2: From Campside Media and CBC, this is Allison After Nexium from CBC's Uncover. I'm Natalie Robomed. This is episode 3, The Assignment. So in November 2016, something pivotal happens. Keith's long-term girlfriend, Pam Kafritz, dies. Keith is distraught.
3: Keith wanted to have like a huge memorial service for her.
2: But this wasn't just a traditional memorial service.
3: He like wanted us to create stations that represented like different ways in which Pam expressed herself in the world.
2: Keith wanted to set up an exhibition of sorts, a living shrine filled with Pam's belongings.
3: And like made me in charge of making basically like a Pam museum.
2: All of a sudden, Allison has a huge new role to play. She starts sifting through Pam's clothes, touching the decades of incidentals this woman's life has left behind, gathering the items so she can recreate Pam, Keith's favorite girlfriend, in different scenarios.
3: You saw like her suits and like her collars and like this was what she looked like when she was doing this case. And like, this is where she was when she, you know, these were her pens and like, it was like that.
2: So for this memorial, which took place, Allison says, in a big ballroom, Allison and other Nexium followers dress up mannequins in Pam's clothes. Just imagine looking at these mannequins, like the ones you'd see in a clothing store, except here they're set up in different positions with this dead woman's clothes on them. And Allison was in charge of it. It's a bizarre tribute, and also a pretty revealing one. Because it seems as though Keith is having Allison stage the life she's about to inhabit. With Pam gone, Allison is now stepping up as one of Keith's main girlfriends, one of his most important partners. And with that, she has an important role to play in DOS. Keith told Allison and the other first seven DOS members, called First Line Masters, to replicate with their own slaves what they'd been doing in DOS. And what they'd been doing in DOS was pretty extreme. Here's what Allison's life looked like at this point.
3: So I woke up at 5 a.m. and I got out of bed right away and I took a 1 minute cold shower. I remember once I was working on a TV show and I had to take a cold shower and the water was so cold in New York City that it froze the conditioner into my hair. And so I showed up on set and the hairdresser was like going to do my hair and she was like, what is in your hair? And that was just standard every morning. And I waited to weigh myself until after the 1 minute cold shower so that my body could settle and I could get an accurate read on my weight. When I go to bed, I always had to text my schedule for the next day to Keith, asking permission if that was schedule was suitable for him. And part of that was I would write down everything I was going to do and at what time I was going to do it and then how it related to a character trait that I was trying to build in myself. So like discipline or compassion or care or curiosity or commitment. And it was literally like to the minute. And then I would make myself breakfast, which was usually, not usually, always kombucha squash, plain non-fat Greek yogurt, a little bit of honey, a little bit of almond butter, and maybe some blueberries.
2: Lunch was a salad. Dinner was gloss noodles with kale, jalapeno peppers, and more kombucha squash. Allison ate so much squash during this time that her skin actually changed color.
4: Her hand was like a light orange all the time.
2: Mindy Mack, Allison's mom.
4: She said, oh, it's just because that's all I eat. And I said, well, you probably ought to have some protein. And it was really difficult for me. It was a tightrope walk because I didn't want to push her away. And she was right on the edge all the time of, don't push me, you know, because I'll be gone.
2: But Allison was already gone because she was asking Keith for permission for every single thing, including texting Keith for approval before she was allowed to eat anything.
3: So when I became a part of DOS, one of the commitments was that I would stay under a certain weight, under 107 pounds. He wanted me between 105 and 107 pounds.
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1: From CBC News, the world this hour, I'm Neil Herland. A German company will build Canada's next fleet of submarines. Firms from South Korea and Germany were each pushing hard for the contract, Murray Brewster reports.
2: It seems the decision hinged on the fact that both Germany and Norway are NATO allies. Germany and South Korea did put forward strong economic pitches, but Germany underlined the fact that three allied navies operating the same kind of boat would be significant for NATO, it would be significant for Canada in the Arctic, and it would be significant for the North Atlantic, where the United States has indicated that if there's a crisis, it'll be sending fewer naval vessels to the region. Also, we have to really underline the fact that this is very important for the Canadian Navy. It will fundamentally reshape it. Having 12 submarines as part of the fleet means approximately one-third to one-half of the future Navy would be submarines, and that could fundamentally reshape things for training as well as the kinds of missions the Canadian military will undertake in the future.
1: The CBC's Murray Brewster in Halifax. A woman in Maine says the Democratic candidate running for the U.S. Senate raped her.
3: He was heavily intoxicated, had intentions with me, and wasn't listening when I said no. And
4: you were saying, no, don't, no, don't, over and over.
3: But yes, I remember very specifically saying, I'm not into this.
1: That's Jenny Rassicott giving an interview to CNN about Democratic Senate candidate Graham Plattner. The candidate denies the allegation.
5: Any accusation of non-consensual behavior is categorically false, regardless of the inaccuracy of the reporting, but mindful of the political reality it will inflict. We are taking the time to reflect on the best path forward.
1: Advocates say Prime Minister Mark Carney's plan to get more Canadians saving money on gas could fall short. They say proposed fuel efficiency standards don't go far enough, but automakers fear what's coming might be too much. David Thurton reports.
6: At a time of high oil prices for drivers, each kilometer comes with added pain at the pump. To help alleviate that, the federal government wants to create new vehicle emission standards.
7: If the regulation is ambitious enough, what it will drive is reductions no matter what.
6: Leticia Pineda is with the International Council on Clean Transportation. She's advocating for more robust standards for vehicle tailpipe emissions. Automakers are also concerned. Brian Kingston is the president and CEO of the Canadian Vehicle Manufacturers Association.
8: So we're urging the government to make sure that what comes forward is reasonable and achievable.
6: Kingston says Canadian car makers support strengthened fuel economy standards, as long as federal regulations account for the ongoing reality of U.S. tariffs. David Thornton, CBC News, Ottawa.
1: The United States has been eliminated from this year's FIFA World Cup. Tonight, Belgium beat the Americans 4-1 in Seattle. Steve Futterman was there.
9: America's top player, Flo Balogun, did play, but it didn't make any difference as Belgium ends the U.S.'s World Cup dreams with a dominating one-sided 4-1 victory. Belgium led virtually from start to finish, taking a 1-0 lead in the ninth minute. The U.S. briefly tied the match in the 31st minute, 1-1, but Belgium regained the lead 2 minutes later and was never seriously threatened after that. Hanging over this entire match, though, was the controversy involving Balogun. Initially, he was not supposed to play because of a red card in his last match, but the U.S. strongly protested. Donald Trump made a controversial phone call to FIFA's president asking for a review. FIFA's president denies that had any impact, but eventually Balogun was allowed to play. That decision has brought criticism from soccer officials around the world. Steve Futterman, CBC News at the World Cup in Seattle.
1: And that is your World This Hour. I'm Neil Herland.
10: And now we'll look at the BC forecast. On the North Coast, periods of rain Tuesday with a high of 12, highs reaching 24 with a mix of sun and cloud in the Peace. In the central interior, including Prince George, chance of showers and foggy patches and a high of 21. Over in the Kootenays, sunny, maybe clouds in the afternoon, high of 34. In the southern interior, including Kelowna, sunny, sometimes gusting winds and a high of 33. For Metro Vancouver, Greater Victoria and the Fraser Valley, mainly sunny with highs of 21 and 24 degrees inland.
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15: Number 8.
17: 7.
15: 6.
17: 5.
15: 4. Taking you all the way from 20 to the top. Number one.
16: This was the number one song from last week. Yes, that is Talk out of Ottawa with his hit Time Machine. So can you predict the future? Will that song have the staying power to hang on to the top spot for 3 weeks straight? You will need to stick around with me until the end of the hour to find out. I'm Grant Lawrence. I thought I was going to be away this week, but it's cool. Bit of a scheduling snafu. That's okay. On your top 20 this week, you will hear three debut songs entering the countdown, including new ones from The Revivalists and Tennille Towns. You will also hear which song is the highest jumper on the chart and which song received the most online votes, as well as charting songs from Broken Social Scene, Adria Kane, Charlie XCX, and more. And here is how the chart comes together. Every week we count up all of your votes that come in to cbcmusic.ca/top20vote. We also keep track of Canadian streaming numbers and radio spins across Canada to come up with the rankings that you are about to enjoy. And all the songs on the top 20 can also be heard on Drive, Mornings, and After Dark on CBC Music. So let's get this countdown started with a new single from Juno nominee Sister Ray. The singer from Toronto returns with a new single that has all the indie rock vibes. It's called Chewing on the Rind.

was the good thing to do. When you left, you took the whole fruit, and I'm chewing on the rind, swallowing the perfume. Taking you all the way from 20 to the top. This is the CBC Music Top 20. Number

entering the countdown at number 19. That is our second debut of the week. A cool song, courtesy of New Orleans band The Revivalists, complete with flute solo, as you heard there. That was their new single. It's called Razor Blades and Runways, all about how they used to be wild, and now they've tamed it down a bit. Nothing mellows you out like a flute solo, right? This is the CBC Music Top 20. I'm Grant Lawrence. If you want to help out The Revivalists or Sister Ray to move up this chart, you can do so by voting for their songs now. cbcmusic.ca/top20vote. And that is also where you can check out the artists and songs that are hoping to break into the chart this summer as well. There is a very big Ariana Grande track waiting in the wings. That's cbcmusic.ca/top20vote. Now up next, it's the latest from Canadian country star Tennille Towns out of Grand Prairie, Alberta. And hey, Tennille also received the most online votes this past week for this new song called Sunshine's Free. It's a contender for Song of the Summer. It enters your countdown

0: That is the new single called Give You All My Love from Glenn Lewis out of Kitchener, same hometown as Danny Michel. Trivia fans, Glenn Lewis hops up three spots this week to hit number 17. I'm Grant Lawrence in Vancouver, and I would like to give all the love to all of these songs on the chart by playing them in full for you, but I cannot do so. So this is the time in the show where I take you on a quick but loving spin through the songs coming in at 16 to 14.
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0: Angel So Bad from True Mountain Laurel from the West Coast climbs up two spots to take

0: drums up three spots to land at number 14.
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0: Still to come, number one. So the big question this week is, will Talk continue his hold on the top spot for 3 weeks straight with his hotter than a DeLorean hit song called Time Machine? Or will Broken Social Scene, or Baby No Money, or Steven Sanchez make it into our number one spot? They are all getting close to the top, so stick around to find out who takes top honors this week. Now up next, it's Begonia. This Winnipeg artist just performed in Ottawa for Canada Day, and we carried the set live on CBC Music. Her charting song is called Hotter Than the Sun, and it blazes up three spots this week to shine brightly at number 13 right here on your

week, climbing three spots to number 12. That's the latest from Cape Breton star Goldie Boutillier with her latest single, Party, channeling her inner Stevie Nicks there. Goldie Boutillier loves to tour. My wife saw her play a sold-out show in Paris last year. This summer, Goldie Boutillier is playing Toronto on July 13th at the RBC Amphitheater, in Calgary on July 23rd, and in Saskatoon on August 13th. 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Now, if you happen to catch last week's edition of the CBC Music Top 20, I went into great detail about how last week's show was my last one before my summer vacation, that Jeremy Ratt would be guest hosting while I'm away. Goodbye, sayonara, adios. And then just as I was walking out the door of CBC Vancouver with my beach ball and my crokinole board and my giant straw hat and my 96 cans of Mexican salted lager, my boss said, Grant, wait, we miscounted. You need to do one more show. So here I am with you next week. Guest host Jeremy Ratt will be here, and next week I will be away until August, hopefully. Now up next is Toronto R&B singer Adria Kane driving Miss Daisy. Not only has the hottest bass line of the year, this week it drives two spots up to cruise into number 11 on your CBC Music Top 20.

0: Hot Dime. That is new music from UK hitmaker Charlie XCX. The song is Spring Summer 2026. This week it climbs a big four spots to crack your top 10 at number 10. I hope your summer is going well so far and that you had a great Canada Day. I'm Grant Lawrence. If you've listened to this show before, you'll know that it's all about getting cracking, moving everything along, no time, no space. Countdown, countdown, countdown. So here is a quick rip through your tunes coming in at 9 to 6 so we can get you to the top on time.
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1: Now, let's get you into our top five this week with a band from the Appalachian Mountains of Tennessee called Josiah and the Bonnevilles. Now, Josiah, he has a pretty incredible story. Going way back to 2008, when he was 18, Josiah auditioned and became a fan favorite on American Idol, kind of like in the heyday of the show. He eventually got cut, but he became the first contestant not to make the top 24 to get signed to a major label deal. Now, that deal didn't really work out, and Josiah went back to regular jobs. Cut ahead to 2026, Josiah is back in a label, he's back with a band, and some are calling the new Josiah and the Bonnevilles record a kind of Springsteen's Nebraska for our times, a working class record for regular people. The record is called As Is, and this song is Going Gone. What a story. This week, Josiah and the Bonnevilles motor up two spots to break into our top five on the CBC Music Top 20.

climbing four spots to number four. That is the latest from Broken Social Scene. It's called Only the Good I Keep, powered by the lead vocals of Hannah Georges. So many cities around North America are getting the All the Feelings tour with Broken Social Scene, Metric, and Stars, but not Vancouver. At the FIFA Fan Fest last week, we had Broken Social Scene on one stage and Metric on another. No sign of Stars. I'm Grant Lawrence. This is my last countdown until August. I'm going to be taking a break. Really. Your guest host while I'm gone, Jeremy Raft. He's amazing. Now let's get you into our top three this week with multi-platinum American crooner Steven Sanchez climbing three spots to number three. This is his anti-consumerist song, Chuck the Money, right here on your CBC Music Top 20. I couldn't

That was Steven Sanchez with Chuck the Money. It's number three. I'm Grant Lawrence in Vancouver, and oh, it looks like you will indeed have a brand new number one song this week, because Time Machine by Ottawa pop star Talk has been knocked out of the top spot. But who did the dirty deed? He's going to want to take that time machine back to last week. You will find out our new number one in just a few minutes. But first, here is our former reigning champion for the last 2 weeks. No longer. This is Talk with Time Machine, knocked down to number two.

Friday, we counted Canadian streaming numbers and radio spins along with all of your votes. And now, taking the top spot this week, it is Baby No Money. The hitmaker from Vancouver scores his first number one right here on this countdown. And for that achievement, he will receive a gold medallion from SOCAN, the Songwriters Society of Canada. Round and Round, the summer banger from Baby No Money, is your new number one right here on your CBC Music Top

0: Woo! That's Round and Round from Baby No Money. Your new number one song on the CBC Music Top 20. And that was your CBC Music Top 20 for the week of July 2nd, 2026. Jeremy Ratt will be in the guest host chair next week. Another rundown of your favorite tracks on CBC Music comes to you every week, so keep those votes coming. cbcmusic.ca/top20vote. This week's show is produced by Marianne Carosi. I'm Grant Lawrence. Meet you next week at the top.
1: 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Last week, Terry O'Reilly demonstrated how a construction worker got into a sticky situation.
2: Strong enough to hold this man suspended in midair.
1: This week, find out how an ad agency made something gross smell glorious.
3: Kathy's gotten used to the smell of lingering garbage in her kitchen.
1: Seeing is Believing, the Power of Demonstration Commercials, Part 2, on Under the Influence, Thursday morning at 11:30, 3:30 p.m. in Newfoundland, and on the CBC Listen app. The CBC News is next, followed by As It Happens, the Midnight Edition.
4: With his suspension reversed, Folarin Balogun is set to play for the U.S. in its World Cup match against Belgium tonight. A Belgian sports reporter weighs in on the shock of that reversal and the accusations of political interference by Donald Trump.
5: From CBC News, the world this hour, I'm Neil Herland. Prime Minister Mark Carney is in Turkey for the next 2 days. He'll take part in a NATO summit. The alliance is trying to boost spending among its members.
6: Canada will arrive in a position to help lead the alliance. Our fiscal framework has already budgeted to achieve 4% of GDP in total defense spending by the end of this decade, ahead of NATO's 2035 timetable.
5: Yesterday, Carney announced that a German company will build Canada's next fleet of submarines. The European bid beat the one from South Korea. A decision could come as early as this week on whether the federal government will expand medical assistance in dying, or MAID, to people with mental illness. But as that debate rages on, there are other expansions, like advance requests, that remain in limbo. Jennifer LaGrassa has more.
7: He would have been absolutely mortified if he had known how he was living.
8: After watching her father die from complications of Lewy body dementia, Tanya Secord wants to plan her own death. But under current legislation, most Canadians can't request MAID for their future self. That's only legal in Quebec. People who are eligible must have an incurable illness that will lead to incapacity. Their request consents to MAID when they reach a certain state.
9: Quebec has set a precedent.
8: Tim Holland heads the Department of Bioethics at Dalhousie University.
9: To my knowledge, there's no reason why other provinces couldn't do the same thing.
8: Yet many are waiting for federal direction. But at that level, the issue is at a standstill.
10: It's very disheartening how little urgency the government is placing on this.
8: But Secord in BC hopes the more people continue to ask for it, the sooner it will become an option for everyone. Jennifer LaGrassa, CBC News, Windsor, Ontario.
5: A couple from Venezuela visiting their daughter in Ottawa missed the devastating earthquakes back home. But now their 2-month vacation will likely turn into a 6-month ordeal. Kimberly Molina reports.
11: Carlos and Neda de Sosa came to Ottawa at the end of May to visit their daughter and her family. They had only planned to stay a couple of months when the twin earthquakes hit on June 24th.
12: That night was the worst for us.
11: Maria de Sosa says she had just settled in to watch the World Cup when she began getting calls from her family around Venezuela's capital, Caracas. It wasn't until the next morning she found out her 94-year-old grandmother and a cousin died. Her parents are now planning to spend the maximum amount of time they're allowed in Canada. But both have type 2 diabetes, and only brought enough medication with them to last the 2 months they originally planned to be here.
13: Muy difícil, muy difícil.
11: Maria's father, Carlos, says it's very difficult. He says everything back in Venezuela is completely disorganized. Kimberly Molina, CBC News, Ottawa.
5: We're following a major political story in the U.S. A woman is accusing Graham Plattner of rape. Plattner is the Democratic candidate for U.S. Senate in Maine. The alleged victim is Jenny Racicot, who gave interviews to Politico and CNN.
14: Did Graham Plattner rape you?
15: By definition, yes. Absolutely.
14: Because he had non-consensual sex with you, forced himself on you.
15: He violated multiple layers of consent that night by coming into my home when I asked him not to, and by advancing on me.
5: Plattner denies the story and released a video Monday on the platform X.
16: I wanted to directly address the troubling, serious, and false allegations against me. Any accusation of non-consensual behavior is categorically false.
5: Plattner also says he's taking time now to decide his next step. Last night, Democratic Senate leaders in the U.S. say they won't spend any money on the campaign in Maine unless Graham Plattner quits. And that's the CBC News.
17: And now we'll look at the BC forecast. On the North Coast, periods of rain Tuesday with a high of 12, highs reaching 24 with a mix of sun and cloud in the Peace. In the central interior, including Prince George, chance of showers and foggy patches and a high of 21. Over in the Kootenays, sunny, maybe clouds in the afternoon, high of 34. In the southern interior, including Kelowna, sunny, sometimes gusting winds and a high of 33. For Metro Vancouver, Greater Victoria and the Fraser Valley, mainly sunny with highs of 21 and 24 degrees inland.
18: Hello, I'm Neil Kirksall.
19: Good evening, I'm Chris Howden. This is As It Happens, the Midnight Edition. Tonight.
18: Getting his kicks after Donald Trump called the head of FIFA, the soccer body reversed a suspension that would have kept an American star on the bench tonight. A Belgian sports journalist says there is outrage on and off the pitch.
19: Submission accomplished. After a hard-fought competition, Germany beats out South Korea to win a multi-billion dollar contract to outfit Canada with new submarines.
18: A trick up its sleeves. An Oregon teenager tells us about the thrift store find of a lifetime. Paying $3 for a warm-up jacket worn by basketball legend Wilt Chamberlain.
19: Many happy returns. 160 acres of Crown land is given back to a Mohawk community in Quebec. Ganawage Grand Chief Cody Daibo explains the process they're calling rematriation.
18: That's not cricket. English soccer fans visiting the U.S. for the FIFA World Cup discover baseball in Atlanta and develop a love for one center fielder that really comes out of left field.
19: And Mamma Mia. Researchers are stunned after toiling to prove that a species of bats chows down on birds, only to discover that an artist had revealed that exact truth in a painting from the 17th century. As it happens, the Monday edition, radio that knows you can't have a bird with a good batting average, but you can have a bat with a good birding average.

0: Even under the best of circumstances, a red card is controversial, and these are not the best of circumstances. Tonight, the U.S. is playing Belgium at the FIFA World Cup. It is a must-win game that American striker Folarin Balogun was set to miss because, during last Wednesday's game against Bosnia and Herzegovina, he got a red card. But then U.S. President Donald Trump picked up the phone and called his friend, FIFA President Gianni Infantino. A few days later, FIFA's disciplinary committee announced that it was suspending Mr. Balogun's one-match suspension for a year, clearing the way for him to play tonight's game on home soil. FIFA's president says the decision had nothing to do with Mr. Trump's phone call, but it's unprecedented, and it's causing unprecedented outrage, perhaps most urgently from Belgium. Tom Boudwiel is a sports reporter for the Belgian public broadcaster Sportza. We reached him in Seattle before he headed to the stadium for the game.
1: Tom, there are a lot of developments, coming in just before I came in to speak with you. But I wonder what you think about the development that the Belgian Football Association's request for a review of this has been considered inadmissible.
2: Yeah, well, we find it crazy, of course. It's been a special, let's say, 12 hours for the Belgian Federation, for the Belgian players, the Belgian staff, for the Belgian media, of course, too, because there are a lot of news moments, you can call that. So it's really crazy, yes.
1: And what did you think? I mean, if we go back to yesterday, were you thinking at all that you would find out that Balogun would be allowed to play tonight?
2: No, it was a huge surprise for us, even for the American Federation, I think, because yesterday there were the traditional press conferences, first Belgium and then Pochettino from the United States. And yeah, he told us, the player, they were wondering, is this real? Is it AI? Because they were sitting on the bus towards the training center. Nobody expected this, of course, because you can do that, okay, but not 30 hours before the game, because you have a game plan that's the coach, but there's also something about why didn't you do it the day after the red card of Balogun. So it's really strange. And yeah, now we've heard that Trump has called, that Infantino was there. Yeah, it's a really crazy situation.
1: Yeah, Donald Trump has said just today that he thinks that this decision was a, quote, brilliant decision, unquote. Mm-hmm. He says he asked Infantino, FIFA's president, to review this, but also insists he did not pressure him to overturn the suspension. The FIFA president, for his part, said in a statement earlier today that he has all sorts of people calling him, including world leaders, but that ultimately, people may say what they say, but that these decisions are completely independent. Do you buy that?
2: No, I don't believe him. And I think nobody is believing him, because whether it is or isn't a red card, that is now irrelevant. I heard Trump saying, I didn't know that you can get a red card, while he was saying that he's a huge fan of football, so he would know that. But government interference is a violation of FIFA Article 2 and 15, I think. So the punishment is normally a disqualification and suspension. What they did recently with Nepal, what they did 10 times or something like that. So that is the big problem. And it's not the fault of the US team that Trump interfered, of course. But yeah, this is not done. Politics and football, we always say, they don't go together, but we know better, of course. When you go to when you go to Qatar, when you go to Saudi Arabia, we know that. But this is clearly said by Trump, even immediately after we read the news in The Athletic. There was the tweet of Trump saying, "Well, wow, that's huge," and this and that. No, this isn't correct. That's the problem.
1: And we spoke with a journalist just before the tournament began, and a New York Times journalist who covers football and soccer. He said it was quite extraordinary, this kind of relationship that Infantino is cultivating, has cultivated with the U.S. president, the FIFA Peace Prize Award, all of that, the meetings. I mean, it's extraordinary is mild for it. But what do you think it might mean for FIFA and the World Cup? Will it have any impact? I mean, the allegations of corruption and other concerns are longstanding, and people still love the game.
2: Yeah, that's the problem. People still love the game. They like football. But I think nothing will change, because I also read a tweet of Josef Blatter, who is now 90 years old. I don't think he will tweet himself, I presume. But he was said, football may not become a play garden of political games. But I think Josef Blatter is also the last one to tell about this. Because, yeah, at that level, at FIFA level, it's always like that.
1: Yeah.
2: Belgium is very little, and it's strange now. The whole world is burning, and Belgium is a piece of it. So it's very strange. The whole world is against FIFA. The whole world is against Infantino. But I don't think it will change something. All these federations, even the Belgian Federation, they need the money of FIFA. They need the money of the World Cup. So yeah, that's the reason why they are quiet.
1: You're heading to the stadium for tonight's game. Mm-hmm. What do you think this decision, who is going to be on the pitch, is going to mean for Belgium?
2: Yesterday there was the press conference with the coach and with Thibaut Courtois, the goalkeeper. Thibaut said, we heard the news. We spoke about it during 5 minutes. And okay, we have to let it behind us. We have to have a fully focus on the game, our own game, because it's about winning and going to the next round. So I don't know whether they follow the socials, they follow the news, but it could be, of course, an extra motivation. They will need it, because the first games weren't that good. They have to do it on this way, and not talking about the politics or all things like that. They have to concentrate on their game, on the field, and trying to win.
1: Tom, great to speak with you. Enjoy the games.
2: Thank you very much.
0: Tom Boudwiel is a sports reporter for the Belgian public broadcaster Sportza. We reached him in Seattle earlier today.

0: The competition to build submarines for Canada has been going on for months, and it has been intense as two remaining bidders from South Korea and Germany fought to prove they were the best fit for the multi-billion dollar contract. Today, Prime Minister Mark Carney officially revealed who will build a new fleet of submarines for the Canadian Navy.
1: I'm pleased to announce that Canada has selected TKMS as the preferred supplier for Canada's patrol submarine project. In the end, this decision was about choosing the absolute best platform and partnership to meet Canada's combined strategic, security, and economic interests.
0: The Prime Minister at a dockyard in Halifax earlier today. The winning company is ThyssenKrupp Marine Systems, or TKMS, a shipbuilder based in Kiel, Germany, in partnership with both the German and Norwegian governments. The proposal is to build and deliver 12 submarines and construct two maintenance facilities on the east and west coasts, all to replace Canada's aging fleet of Victoria-class boats. Bernd Altusmann is a former German politician with the Christian Democratic Union Party. He currently heads the Konrad Adenauer Stiftung Canada office, a think tank in Ottawa, and that's where we reached him.
2: Bernd, from where you sit, what does Canada's deal with Germany on this file say to the rest of the world?
3: I think the decisive factor is that Canada has made a very balanced decision, which will bring Germany and Canada even closer together. This is good for security policy partnership between Canada, Germany, and of course, European Union. And I can only congratulate the Canadian government and TKMS together with Norway. In my opinion, awarding this contract to the German company TKMS is right, both for strategic and operational reasons, but also for industrial policy reasons for both countries. The decision is in favor of the submarine builder TKMS, factually and technically correct.
2: You were on our show last August. At that time, we were talking about a different deal between Canada and Germany, the new critical minerals deal that they struck at that time. There's also now, since that conversation we had, a deal between the two countries on an LNG export plan. Mm-hmm. Given all of that, did you expect that this is the decision that would come? Because as you know, there are experts who said, you know, the South Korean company might have been a better way to go, not even for geopolitical reasons, but just for the actual technology that they were offering.
3: I think it's a good signal. It's a very strong signal to the allies in NATO. I remember Hanwha Ocean referred to faster delivery times and the possibility of being able to build and possibly deliver several submarines in parallel at the same time. And maybe you remember Hanwha presented his submarine class as the first model directly on the site in Canada at the berth in Victoria in May 2026. TKMS could not offer this, but at the end, it's a submarine fleet, to be honest. 24 submarines together with Norway and Germany. And Canada is now in this, we can call it club of submarines. TKMS is the core supplier for NATO submarines, more than 75% of all submarines in NATO.
2: But in terms of, you know, the deals that TKMS has made with Canadian companies, 18 partnerships so far, fewer though than the South Korean company Hanwha Ocean had made. What will that mean for the companies who were hoping it would go another way, that they don't have deals with TKMS?
3: I think TKMS is, from my point of view, a very professional and also flexible company. They will discuss where the advantages for Canada as well. And I think this advantage for industry to save or to create in the near future 650,000 new jobs in Canada within agreed terms of at least 30 years for procurement, for all the maintenance for this. That means it's one of big issue for Canadian economy. I think it's a good start for a long-lasting partnership between Canada and Germany and Canada and Europe. Canada is the only country, non-European country, which get access to the SAFE agreement of the European Union, means at the end to fulfill the 5% target in NATO, and on the other hand, to get access to a big program of the European Union. From my point of view, it is also a part of this getting more independent from the U.S.
2: Yeah. Given that need for diversification, is this a risk for Canada, though? You know, there are those who are concerned that this is stepping away from building relationships in the Indo-Pacific.
3: I do not think so. Mm. Canada is, from my point of view, I call it a triangle country. On the one hand, the Indo-Pacific region, one of the most dynamic regions, and Canada looks to that region and has contracts and memorandum of understanding, and also to the North Atlantic, to Europe, and to the Arctic as the potential field of conflict of the superpowers in the future. Therefore, Canada is good advised to be to see both sides or three sides where they have to engage. And at the end, securing sovereignty of Canada and NATO allies is the main challenge in the current situation. Common task of ensuring that peace and security are mutually dependent. And the now placed order is, from my point of view, an important step.
2: The NATO summit, what are you going to be watching for to come out of that?
3: NATO summit should strengthen NATO allies and to get an agreement to get faster on track what is necessary to deliver in the near future because of the current threats. I think NATO will become more stronger at the end, and I think it's also a good signal that Prime Minister Carney, together with Minister of Foreign Affairs and Defense Minister and the Chief of Staff of the Canadian Army, will join a NATO summit. At the end, we will see the strategy behind that, but at the end, I think it's maybe the first step also to underpin the leadership of Canada also in NATO.
2: Bernd, I'm glad we could speak. Thank you for coming back on the show.
3: Thank you again.
0: Bernd Altusman is the director of the Konrad Adenauer Stiftung Canada office. We reached him in Ottawa.

0: Jerry West feeds to Chamberlain. He's going to the basket. Back to live action as Chamberlain turns and goes to the basket.
1: Basketball legend Will Chamberlain scoring for the LA Lakers during the 1972 NBA Finals against the New York Knicks. The Lakers defeated the Knicks to make history by winning their first NBA title after moving from Minneapolis. And before he stepped onto the court that day, Mr. Chamberlain wore a yellow and purple warm-up jacket with his last name emblazoned on the back. He went on to wear that same jacket, possibly as a good luck charm, all through the 1972-73 season, which was the last of the now late Mr. Chamberlain's career. After 1973, that bright yellow jacket disappeared until a 19-year-old thrift store aficionado named Quinn Brown stumbled upon it at a Goodwill store in Hillsboro, Oregon this year. That jacket is now up for auction. We reached Quinn Brown in Portland, Oregon.
2: Quinn, you do this for a living, so you sort through a lot of stuff. What was it about this piece at this Goodwill that caught your eye?
3: What I will say is that I didn't know immediately what it was. I knew it was probably a 70s or 80s Wilt Chamberlain jacket, but I would have never assumed that it would have actually been his jacket. I saw somebody holding it up, kind of looking at it, looking a little indecisive about it. And so I could tell it was good. I stood there and he threw it back right in front of me. And just knowing with sports stuff, it sells really well. Like, people enjoy wearing their favorite player or favorite sports team. I knew pretty much right away it was a few hundred dollars probably.
2: And the buttons, I heard, sort of stood out to you too. What was it about the buttons?
3: So they're a brand called Scoville. They stopped using that on sports things in the 80s. Mm-hmm. And so that was kind of my first indicator that, like, this is a true vintage item that could not be replicated today.
2: And so it's busy, you're all looking through it, you pick it up when the other person puts it down. Do you take time to try it on, or you just check out at that point?
3: I picked it up, and on Wilt Chamberlain was, I think, 7'1", so the jacket was ridiculously big. It would not have fit me.
2: It would be a coat or a dress on anyone else.
3: No, it was.
2: How much did you buy it for in the end?
3: I bought it for $3.07.
2: Pretty good deal. And so then you take your haul home, I guess. What do you normally do with it? Do you start researching each piece before you post it?
3: A lot of the stuff is just lower value items that I don't really have to do much research on. And I kind of just have an eye for what I think other people want to wear. But there are items that I'll use the Google lens and look it up and look for similar ones that I know can sell.
2: How long before you found out if it really belonged to Chamberlain?
3: It was probably a few hours after I got home. When I was actually at the bins, I threw it in the trunk and kind of, I didn't forget about it, but it wasn't like the number one thing on my mind to do research on this piece. When I started doing it at home, there were not really any results when I would take a picture of it.
2: So does that make you worry in that moment that you misjudged?
3: It did. I was thinking, well, wait, this jacket might be like homemade or something. This is only for a few minutes, but I remember having that feeling because there was no size tag, there was no wash tag, no information on the inside of the jacket, didn't have his name in Sharpie or number or anything, so there weren't really any indicators of it actually being his. But then after doing some digging on Google, I saw another jacket that sold in 2016. It was identical to mine, had more stains, but that one sold for $56,000. Then at that point, I had kind of posted it on my story thinking, okay, this is probably game worn. So I'm going to want to just post it and see what people say. Yeah. And all my friends started calling me. And at the time, I wasn't really 100% sure. But then I remember being in my room that afternoon. Yeah. I saw another Wilt Chamberlain jersey. So it wasn't the warm-up jacket. It was a jersey. Mm-hmm. But the jersey was a little bit longer,
2: right?
3: But that's just because the players would tuck the jerseys into their shorts and then wear the jacket over.
2: I can only imagine you in your room going from that short period of, okay, I guess I'm out $3.07 or something, or maybe I'll just get a little bit.
3: I remember just like running up the stairs and being like, oh my God, like I was yelling for my mom because we had been looking at it together. That's when I was like, wow, I really think I have something here.
2: And when did the auction house get involved?
3: They got involved pretty quickly. I ended up doing a post on social media with an account because by that time I had photo matched it myself. I needed authentication. they had a third party do it for them. It was photo matched to the game, so they just looked at all the small details and they were able to match it.
2: What are your theories or their theories on how it ended up at the Goodwill in Hillsborough?
3: The problem is, like, it's really hard to say. The only piece of information that I have is there was a dry cleaning tag on the jacket when I got it that had a date from 2018. What I think is possible is somebody forgot to pick it up. That's really about it. I don't know how it got to Portland, Oregon versus LA, but it did somehow.
2: It did, and you found it. Did you know about Chamberlain and this part of NBA history before, or if not, what did you learn?
3: Yeah. I'm not a super big basketball fan, but I knew he had scored 100 points. I knew he played for the Lakers. Definitely knew who he was. A lot of my friends were really into that. I remember hearing his name all the time. I had an idea.
2: Did any part of you think, well, maybe I should keep it?
3: Some of it, because I realistically know it will go up in value just because it's so limited. But I also know that right now I can use the money and play it safe and just invest the money probably into an index fund.
2: Oh, that's very responsible. How much are you thinking it might go for?
3: I mean, the Sotheby's estimate is $150,000 to $250,000. So probably somewhere around there.
2: That's life-changing money for anybody.
3: It is, yeah. Especially this young to be gifted this just by luck, really. It could have been anybody.
2: What does your mother say about this?
3: Yeah, my mom is very excited. She knows how much money I make doing it. Yeah. I'm pretty successful in what I do.
2: Ultimately, do you have a preference of where it ends up, who it goes to?
3: I really hope it goes to a fan who is just a really big fan of Wilt Chamberlain and the Lakers, a true fan who will be able to appreciate the history of the jacket.
2: What was the most valuable thing you thrifted before this?
3: I found a vintage t-shirt for bands like Nirvana and Soundgarden and some other really popular ones. I sold it for $250.
2: And how much did you buy it for?
3: Probably like a dollar.
2: So this wins.
3: Just by a little bit.
2: I'm glad we could speak, Quinn. Thank you.
3: Thanks for calling.
1: Quinn Brown found an authentic Wilt Chamberlain jacket in a thrift store, and it's now up for auction by Sotheby's. We reached him in Portland, Oregon.

0: Classic football chant, except it's at a baseball game. It's baseball chanting by football fans. It's a classic baseball football chant. That was the sound of dozens of England fans cheering on Atlanta Braves outfielder Michael Harris II. They were in town for the round of 32 last week, and they decided to single Mr. Harris out to be the object of their enthusiastic support. And so they did their thing. Every time Michael Harris II was at bat, and every time a ball came remotely close to him in the outfield. Michael Harris has since thrown his support behind England. He spoke with podcast host Roger Bennett before last night's round of 16 match between England and Mexico.
1: When I ran out on the field for the first time, I seen the England flags hung up around, and then I seen a big group out in center. They were chanting from the first pitch to the last one, so I kind of knew the energy was different from the jump. Baseball fans, they sit down. They actually sit down and give the game some time to breathe, but they were going the whole game, and I loved it. At first, I didn't really know that they were putting my name in the chant until, I guess, later in the first inning, but once I figured it out, they didn't stop. I honestly just thought I was the closest player, so they just put my name in it.
2: How did you not laugh the whole game through, man? How did you keep locked in the zone?
1: My teammates were kind of laughing because at some point, so they would look back and I'm dancing to it. So they would laugh. But yeah, I really loved it. I felt like it was easier because I knew I had a whole nother country behind me, you know?
2: At one point, they cheered a routine fly ball like Harry Kane had just scored a winner.
1: Well, every time that I caught one, they were doing that. So I think I had about five of them. It's actually a good amount for a game. But yeah, every time I caught them, they were going wild and it was crazy. So after the game, I went out to see family,
2: yeah,
1: and they were still out there. I thought everybody was gone, you know. Then they were all still out there. They ran down, like, to the edge of the wall, and they were chanting for me to come back out again. So I ran out, took a video of it. I was loving it. Yeah, a couple guys took their jerseys off. Unfortunately, I couldn't give mine away. But, yeah, I gave a hat away, and I'm wearing this jersey every day around the clubhouse, so yeah.
2: And now, tonight, England are playing Mexico. They're going to the Azteca. I don't need to tell you this as a lifelong England fan.
1: Oh, yeah, I'm already aware.
2: Can I get a score prediction?
1: I want to say England 3, Mexico 2.
2: And when it happens, Michael Harris II has told me he's going to get bulldogs tattooed right around you. You did. Am I not meant to say that on camera?
1: I don't think you made it up, but we'll see.
2: Yeah.
1: Yeah.
2: It's happening. It's coming home. Is it coming home?
1: It's coming home.
0: Major League Baseball player Michael Harris II speaking with Roger Bennett, host of the Men in Blazers podcast. And of course, England beat Mexico yesterday, 3-2. There's no word yet from Mr. Harris about that tattoo.

0: At first glance, the farm fields officially known as the San Remy Federal Surplus Property don't look like much, but the 162 acres of Crown-owned land outside Ganawage mean a lot to the Mohawk community there, and the members of that community are now the official owners of that land. It's an example of what Ganawage's leadership refers to as rematriation, and it came with a new pledge of $1.2 million in federal funding from Crown Indigenous Minister Rebecca Alty to help remove a contaminated building from the site. Cody Dibo is the Grand Chief of the Mohawk Council of Ganawage. We reached him in Ganawage, which is just south of Montreal.
1: Grand Chief, given how long these fights can be and the fact that these results don't always come, what will you remember about being out on the land with the Crown Indigenous Relations Minister, knowing what was happening?
2: Well, I mean, it was a surreal feeling for sure, you know, to see such a large parcel, you know, coming back to my community, after years and years of, in discussions, being the one to sort of maybe get it over the finish line, you know, as well as, the minister as well, Rebecca Alty. I think that really just left an everlasting impression for her. Working over the last year to get this over the final stages was definitely surreal.
1: And how was this land used over the years?
2: Probably almost 100 years ago. Yeah. I believe in the 40s or so, it was a communications sort of outpost. There's like the tower on there. Right. But in the more recent years, it was being utilized, leased out, to the farmers. So historically, and even in the recent little while, even when it was still held under, I believe it was the Department of Defense, they were leasing out the property to some of the surrounding farmers, for different crops. So our intention right now is that's a big push from our community to get back to our roots, so to speak. For us, it's to continue, farming the land.
1: Our listeners heard about the $1.2 million in funding that this comes with from Ottawa. How will that money be used? What do you want it to go towards?
2: So the money is used to, there's an old building, the old communications building and the radio tower on site. So the building, of course, anything from the 40s and 50s, asbestos, lead paint, so that needs to be taken down carefully and disposed of properly. There was an oil furnace in the basement that did have, there was some spills that had happened, I think, with it. So we're not 100% sure in terms of the extent.

0: you will know, much of that land is occupied right now. Mm-hmm. What would a transfer of that size look like?
1: Well, I mean, for us, we've stated, you know, in the position of the community is we are getting every inch back of the seigniory grievance, as we call it. It's not a claim, you know, it's really a grievance that we have with the federal government, you know, and that's what we're working towards. So obviously, I think those are, we're talking, you know, not something that's going to be done overnight for sure, but, you know, trying to figure out, you know, what's that look like, right? Like in terms of multi-generational, you know, returns of things. So definitely things that we have to have a conversation about. But, you know, for us, it's not about, you know, kind of what was done to us, you know, and all First Nations, it's kind of, you know, we understand people have built lives and, you know, have homes, you know, but there, you know, our vision is there needs to be a gradual return, right? Over generations, as I've stated, not something overnight. We don't want to repeat what was done to us. You know, we kind of had to pick up in the middle of the night and move and say, well, this is where you need to be now. And you can't be over here anymore. You know, we're talking, you know, back in, you know, for like pre-Indian Act or during Indian mm-hmm. Act times.
0: Yeah. In terms of what getting these acres, these 162 acres rematriated, mm-hmm. What do you think that means for the 24,000 acres that you have grievances for?
1: Well, I think it's a step in the right direction, right? And I think it's kind of bringing hope, you know, to people who felt, you know, that this was never going to be resolved or any movement was going to happen on it. You know, there is historical wrongs that Canada needs to deal with, and either just sweeping it under the rug or trying to write a check is not going to solve the issues. Like, we need to have these conversations, and it also needs to bring about, you know, the education and the history about it. You know, like, people, this stuff isn't taught in schools. It's not taught, you know, to everybody who's, you know, currently occupying, you know, land that's, you know, in these grievances. You know, that's what needs to happen, you know, because education is the best tool, and everybody needs to know sort of the history mm-hmm. so we don't repeat it. So for me, I'm hoping this starts sparking, saying, asking people, and we have, you know, our website, Gonna Walk Get Land Back, you know, where we give the information about the grievance of the seigniory of Sault Ste. Louis. And I think that needs to go across, you know, across the Turtle Island. People need to know what are the issues and why we're, you know, so staunch at defending, you know, our rights, because we've seen it being stripped away time, sort of acre by acre, it seems.
0: The fact that you use the word rematriation is significant, that it's matriarchal.
1: Yes. Well, I mean, for us, everything comes from the woman, right? Like the Mother Earth, you know, we hold that in high regard. So we need to protect what's ours. We need to make sure it lasts for the generations to come. And nothing is ours right now. And I think that's the outlook that everybody needs to realize. Like, right now, the parcel of land that you might occupy is not yours. It's for future generations. It's for your generations, right? So you're not going to damage your plot of land or damage your home, because what is your kids going to have? What are your grandkids going to have? It's the same view we have, you know, when we're looking at the land and Mother Earth, that it's not ours to do with as we please. It's, we're just holding it for somebody else.
0: Grand Chief, I'm glad we could speak. Thank you.
1: Of course. Thank you.
2: Cody Daibo is the Grand Chief of the Mohawk Council of Ganawage. That's where we reached him.

0: Her time at Wimbledon may be over, but Alexandra Ayala is just getting started. The 21-year-old made history when she became the first Filipina player to make it to the second week of a Grand Slam. And she didn't stop there, advancing to the fourth round of the tournament before ultimately losing today's match against Jasmine Paolini. Throughout her journey at Wimbledon, Ms. Ayala has had her entire country cheering for her, and that was not lost on her when she spoke after a win on Saturday. For the record, here's part of what she told the crowd.
1: I'm really emotional, and maybe for someone like Iga, who has won so many slams, or maybe someone like Serena or Venus, this achievement may seem small, but for someone who grew up in the Philippines,

0: ride the train with my brother and my grandfather every day after school with my ruffled socks and my light-up shoes and chubby cheeks. So to her, this is everything.
1: For the record, that was Filipina tennis player Alexandra Ayala speaking on Saturday after she advanced to the round of 16 at Wimbledon. Ms. Ayala lost today to Italy's Jasmine Paolini, 2-1.

0: Today, Danielle Smith and Doug Ford, the premiers of Alberta and Ontario, respectively, appeared together in Calgary to jointly announce a bold pipeline proposal. Over 3,000 kilometres of pipe running from the oil hub of Hardisty, Alberta, to Sarnia, Ontario, near the U.S. border, with a capacity of 500,000 barrels a day and more down the road. They're calling it the Northern Shield Energy Corridor, and the announcement came with a statement of support from Saskatchewan Premier Scott Moe. But if memory serves, just a sec, let me check a map here. Yep, there's another province besides Saskatchewan between Ontario and Alberta that the pipeline will need to cross. It's called Manitoba, and its premier, Wab Kanu, was not in that room today. Mr. Kanu has said he wants Indigenous partners included from the start of pipeline plans. Reporters asked Premier Ford how the missing province fits in.
1: Well, I think the world of Premier Kanu, I've said it 100 times, I think the guy's a champion. He has to consult a little more with his folks in Manitoba, but we'll work something out, and I'm 100% behind putting a pipeline up to Churchill and getting an icebreaker and start delivering it around the world so we can continue to be an energy powerhouse.
2: Thank you. Go ahead.
3: Chris Fargo with the Calgary Herald. A twofold question for you, Premier Ford. First off, what are the next steps and the timelines? And then secondly, if everything went according to your plans, how quickly might you be able to get this pipeline built?
1: Well, first of all, we're communicating with 77 Indigenous communities, which play an absolute critical role in this, and we're going to do this feasibility study. We'll be back out before the end of this year, and then we'll be able to roll it out. We've already put a plan together where the pipeline, we've been actually working on this for over the last year, and we have some real experts in the province that put a pipeline route all the way through Ontario from Alberta through Manitoba and Saskatchewan with the approval of obviously Saskatchewan, Manitoba.
3: I'm sorry, do you have a timeline on when it might actually be built?
1: I'll have a better idea once we do this feasibility study, but we aren't going to hold back. We're going to go full steam ahead. We have great steel companies in Ontario, and I understand so does Saskatchewan, so does Manitoba, so we're all going to pitch in, but we have to make sure it's Canadian steel.
3: And then follow up here for Premier Smith. Premier, you've got already in the works 1.2 million barrels a day with some of the expansions that have already been announced. Then you've got an additional 1 million barrel a day pipeline that would go to the West Coast if it gets built. Now you're talking about an additional 500,000 to 800,000 barrels a day on top of that. How is the industry going to fill it? And do you think there's actually going to be a demand for this much capacity?
4: Well, I think we have to look at the time frame. I mean, I've said that we wanted to double oil and gas production over 10 to 15 years. And so when you think of when I made that promise, we were at 3.7 million barrels per day in production. We're at 5 million barrels per day right now. If you look at all of the projects that had at previous points been approved and gone through permitting, but stopped because we didn't have pipeline access, that comes up to about 2 million barrels a day right there. I've talked to a number of different companies already. Every time I meet a producer, I say, what is your current production and how quickly could you expand? And there's some examples I could give you. So I add that question to Imperial, and they said they have 450,000 in production. They have the capacity to go to 900,000. I asked the question, you look at Blackrod as well. They launched with 37,000 greenfield, and for SAGD, they have the ability to go up to 80,000. Talked to another oil sands producer. They said that they have a 300,000 site, could go up to 700,000. So those are only three companies. So I think that if you look at how we stage it, if we get the incentives right and we get the environment right to do new greenfield development over 10 to 15 years, I have absolute confidence that we'll be able to do it. Remember, we are one of the largest reserves on the planet. We've got 177 billion barrels of recoverable reserves at today's technology. We've got 1.8 trillion barrels of oil in place. So I think we got to think big, and we've got to be looking at being one of the top three energy producers and exporters in the world.
0: Alberta Premier Danielle Smith and Ontario Premier Doug Ford speaking to reporters in Calgary earlier today.

0: Scientists go to great, often ridiculous seeming lengths to learn about the natural world. Just last week, we told you about a team of researchers who had braved extremely icy waters and potential encounters with leopard seals to study sea squirts in Antarctica. We also heard about the one-of-a-kind collection an Australian wool researcher had spent a lifetime building. And looking further back into our archive, other examples abound. We are reminded, for instance, of the Spanish study in which scientists proved that noctule bats hunt birds in midair by securing tiny little audio recorders to the bats. That was cool, but it turns out the evidence they were after had been sitting there for centuries in the work of Flemish Renaissance artist Jan Brueghel the Elder. That's according to a new paper that focuses on his painting Air. Miguel Clavero is a researcher with the Spanish National Research Council and a co-author on the paper. We reached him in Huelva, Spain.
1: Miguel, I'm looking at the painting right now. It's quite beautiful and detailed. Just describe for our listeners what they would see if they were looking at it.
2: It's an allegory of the element air. You know, Jan Brueghel painted different allegories of the fourth element, and he made different versions of the air. In this particular one, there is a couple of mythological figures surrounded, but by a lot of animals related to air. They are mostly birds. There are something like 60 species of birds that can be identified in the painting. And then there are four different bats. There is one long-eared bat. There are two smaller bats that cannot be identified to genus. And then there is this in the right upper right corner, there is this large bat that we identified as a noctule bat with a bird in its mouth.
1: Yeah, and how do you know that it's a noctule bat? What are the distinguishing features that tell you that?
2: And we thought it could be a noctule bat because it looked like it to us. It was big, and the shape of the wings and so on, it looked like a noctule bat, but we were not sure. The thing is that we were lucky to have the noctule experts working in our same institute, and they are in fact our friends. So we went to them, say, "Hey, can't that be a noctule bat eating a bird?" And they were like totally excited about that, because there are specific features that makes us quite sure that it's a noctule bat.
1: One of the specialists you went to speak with or took your thoughts to is Elena Tena. She was on our show when, you know, using contemporary scientific methods, she and her team found that noctule bats were eating birds in midair. She came on our show at that time, back in October. Here's a little bit of what she told us then.
3: We didn't know they were eating the bats on the wing, and it was really surprising for us when we realized that the bat was capturing the bird and also eating the bird during the flight. And it was really exciting for us because we have been looking for this for many, many years. So it was amazing, and we were really impressed.
1: For years, they'd been searching for this kind of proof, as you know. So how did she and the other experts react when you said, "Hey, this painting is about 400 years old"? Looks like they had proof back then.
2: They were really surprised, like basically anyone, because, you know, they were like totally shocked, like we were, thinking that someone could have represented that scene and that specific relationship, because it is an Ictalus and a songbird, and no other bat eats the bird. So it is so accurate that it is very fascinating.
1: Just the act itself, what they're doing. I mean, they're killing and eating their prey while they're flying, and they could be flying for 20 minutes. Just, it's like their to-go meal. that's not an easy thing.
2: Yes, well, and the, you know, what Elena and the team described involves also a free fall episode of hundreds of meters, and then the bat pursuing the bird and so on. But the thing is that what Brueghel painted is a bat with the bird in the mouth. Mm-hmm. And even though everything is so realistic in Brueghel painting, that cannot be realistic, because he for sure didn't observe directly the interaction. A bat cannot fly with something in its mouth because it has to produce the sound to locate itself, and it cannot be flying oriented with something in the mouth. So what we think is that Bruegel knew about Nyctalus eating bat from an indirect way, just like people described that in the 2000s, because they saw remains in bat colonies and they deduced that the bats were eating the birds.
1: This work that you're doing, historical ecology, what is the power of finding this kind of knowledge?
2: The power is that it is generally assumed that we cannot profit the knowledge produced before scientists started producing knowledge. And that when you deal with biodiversity, you know, there are many things that have changed in ecosystems for centuries or millennia, but we are only describing what has happened since the 1950s or 1970s, because that's when scientists started recording the data. But what we propose is that there are other alternative options of going to original sources, historical original sources that can provide data from much deeper in the past.
1: I know you're looking at more. You're looking to find out about other species as well. What other things are you hoping to learn?
2: One of the species we have been working a lot is a species of crayfish that is usually considered the native crayfish in Spain. But we know from historical documents that it is an Italian species that was introduced in the 16th century. So we have a lot of documents in different archives in Spain and Italy informing about the actions taken to take the crayfish to Spain. And from the paintings, for example, Pedro Romero, which is the first author of this, he's in fact working on parrots and monkeys in paintings with the aim of describing historical wildlife trade networks, global ones. Because since the 15th century, different species of parrots and monkeys start appearing in artworks. So we can describe how people were taking certain species from one place to the place where they were painted.
1: Miguel, I appreciate this. Thank you.
2: Thank you, for sure.
0: Miguel Clavero is a researcher with the Spanish National Research Council. We reached him in Huelva, Spain.

0: was the longest standing world record in women's swimming, and then Summer McIntosh jumped in the pool yesterday.
1: Keep your eye on the clock, ladies and gentlemen. Her personal best is 201.99. Let's see if she can do it. Hand on the wall, McIntosh. 201.65. A new world record. A new world record. Summer McIntosh in the 200-meter butterfly.
0: Commentary from the Canadian swimming trials in Montreal, where the 19-year-old superstar broke a world record that had stood for 17 years. Summer McIntosh is not new to being astonishingly fast in the pool. Of course, she now holds 4 world records. But after the race, she said even she didn't think she could break that one. Ms. McIntosh's mother, Jill, was also an Olympic swimmer. She was in the crowd cheering her daughter on, like she did last year when Summer competed at the World Aquatics Championships. At the time, Jill McIntosh talked to guest host Paul Hunter about watching her daughter swim her specialty, the 200-meter butterfly.
2: Looking way back to 1984 at the Olympics in L.A., the 200-meter butterfly was your event, right, for Canada. Does that make this one different, extra special for you?
3: Totally, in a way. I mean, the 200 fly is such a hard event, so I really appreciate how she can cruise at 206. it's actually a bit mind-blowing, so I'm super, super proud of her.
2: Can you think back to a time where you were watching her do her thing and when you thought, she's got something and she could go places with this? Was there a moment when you realized that?
3: I remember her filling out her goal sheet when she was 10 years old, because 10-year-olds weren't allowed to swim the 200 fly long course. And her goal sheet wasn't a time or anything. It was saying, I beg the swimming coaches to change their policy on 10-year-olds being able to swim the 200 butterfly. But she literally put that on her goal sheet. I have a picture of it still. And ever since then, I was like, okay, this is a special kid that's taking on a very hard event. I almost, as a parent, said, oh, I don't think you should put that on your goal sheet. And then I thought, well why not? And she was allowed to swim it. So that was kind of cool.
0: From our archives, Jill McIntosh talking to guest host Paul Hunter last year. We're now at the end of As It Happens, the Midnight Edition. Coming up next on CBC Radio 1, the news.
4: As It Happens, the Midnight Edition will be back again for you tomorrow. I'm Neil Kirksall. 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
6: From CBC News, The World This Hour, I'm Neil Herland. Advocates say Prime Minister Mark Carney's plan to get more Canadians saving money on gas could fall short. They say proposed fuel efficiency standards don't go far enough, but automakers fear what's coming might be too much. David Thurton reports.
7: At a time of high oil prices, for drivers, each kilometre comes with added pain at the pump. To help alleviate that, the federal government wants to create new vehicle emission standards.
8: If the regulation is ambitious enough, what it will drive is reductions no matter what.
7: Leticia Pineda is with the International Council on Clean Transportation. She's advocating for more robust standards for vehicle tailpipe emissions. Automakers are also concerned. Brian Kingston is the president and CEO of the Canadian Vehicle Manufacturers Association.
9: So we're urging the government to make sure that what comes forward is reasonable and achievable.
7: Kingston says Canadian car makers support strengthened fuel economy standards, as long as federal regulations account for the ongoing reality of U.S. tariffs. David Thornton, CBC News, Ottawa.
6: We're following some sad news in Toronto this morning. Renata Ford has died. She was the wife of the late Toronto Mayor Rob Ford, who died of cancer in 2016. Ontario Premier Doug Ford announced the death of Renata in a statement last night. Renata was a sister-in-law to the Premier. She was also the mother of two children. My heart breaks for Stephanie and Dougie, the Premier said in the statement. They've been through so much at such young ages, and losing their mom is incredibly painful. Our whole family is hurting for them. We ask that people respect their privacy during this very difficult time. Renata Ford ran as a candidate for the People's Party of Canada in the 2019 federal election. Her cause of death has not been revealed. A woman in Maine says the Democratic candidate running for the U.S. Senate raped her.
10: He was heavily intoxicated, had intentions with me, and wasn't listening when I said no. And
11: you were saying no, don't, no, don't, over and over.
10: But yes, I remember very specifically saying, I'm not into this.
6: That's Jenny Rassicott giving an interview to CNN about Democratic Senate candidate Graham Plattner. The candidate denies the allegation.
12: Any accusation of non-consensual behavior is categorically false, regardless of the inaccuracy of the reporting, but mindful the political reality it will inflict. We are taking the time to reflect on the best path forward.
6: Last year, Plattner said he accidentally got a Nazi symbol tattooed on his chest in 2007. He got it covered up with a new tattoo when he learned the meaning of the symbol. The United States has been eliminated from this year's FIFA World Cup. Last night, Belgium beat the U.S. 4-1. That means all three host countries of this year's World Cup have been eliminated. Steve Futterman reports.
13: America's top player, Flo Balogun, did play, but it didn't make any difference as Belgium ends the U.S.'s World Cup dreams with a dominating one-sided 4-1 victory. Belgium led virtually from start to finish, taking a 1-0 lead in the ninth minute. The U.S. briefly tied the match in the 31st minute, 1-1, but Belgium regained the lead 2 minutes later and was never seriously threatened after that. Hanging over this entire match, though, was the controversy involving Balogun. Initially, he was not supposed to play because of a red card in his last match, but the U.S. strongly protested. Donald Trump made a controversial phone call to FIFA's president asking for a review. FIFA's president denies that had any impact, but eventually Balogun was allowed to play. That decision has brought criticism from soccer officials around the world. Steve Futterman, CBC News at the World Cup in Seattle.
6: And that is your World This Hour. I'm Neil Herland.
2: Hi, I'm Saroja Coelho. 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
14: Today, a sea of mourners wearing black filled the streets of Tehran. I'm Carolyn Beeler.
15: And I'm Marco Werman. Honoring Iran's supreme leader is meant to show strength.
16: It looks like the war gave the Islamic Republic a new lease on life and a new source of legitimacy.
14: Also today in Venezuela, hope for finding survivors fades as the misery of earthquake recovery sets in.
17: You can even smell death in the air because there are many bodies that are still trapped under the debris.
15: Plus, at the World Cup, the thrill of victory and controversy over a red card.
18: So it's a bad decision.
14: And how French is the Tour de France if it begins in Spain?
15: All coming up today here on The World. A lot of news to get to this Monday. That was a scene in Tehran today where hundreds of thousands of people filled the streets to view the casket of Iran's late supreme leader, Ayatollah Ali Khamenei. He was killed in a U.S.-Israeli airstrike back in February.
14: The regime says it's expecting millions of people to come out for Khamenei's funeral procession as it travels across the country.
15: The highly orchestrated event is intended to show broad support for Iran's clerical leadership, despite deep questions over its future. We'll discuss that later in the show.
14: First, though, we turn to Venezuela, which is still reeling from twin earthquakes that rocked the country's north on June 24th.
15: The official death toll has surpassed 2,500, with tens of thousands of people still displaced from their homes.
14: Our reporter Tibi Saizea grew up in Venezuela and knows the area well. She has been on the ground reporting for the past week and spoke with me about what she's been seeing in the capital and the nearby city of La Guaira.
19: It's been really hard, Caroline. For the people of Caracas, La Guaira is the kind of place where you go for a day trip to the beach, you know, to eat fresh fish, coconut water. And I remember going there many times growing up with my family, my friends. And we even stayed in some of the buildings that have now collapsed.
14: Wow.
19: And I can't recognize that place anymore. Whole blocks are completely destroyed. And in some areas, you can even smell death in the air because there are many bodies that are still trapped under the debris. It looks like a war zone.
14: It's so different. It's unrecognizable, you say. What have you been hearing from people there? What have they been telling you about what they're going through?
19: There is a lot of desperation. I have seen families waiting outside these buildings, trying to recover the bodies of their loved ones. Some are raising money to repair machines or buying tools. I have also seen a lot of volunteers who traveled from different parts of the country paying their own way to get there.
14: Amid all of this, while focus is very much on recovery, I would imagine, yesterday was Venezuela's Independence Day. Was that marked in any public way?
19: Not really. I mean, July 5th is normally a big patriotic day in Venezuela, and there are official ceremonies and speeches, but this year the earthquakes overshadowed everything. And the president, the acting president, Delcy Rodriguez, she used the moment to call for unity. She also announced a new military unit for emergencies and disasters. And I have to say, you know, we have started seeing more soldiers and police involved in rescue and recovery work. That was a sharp critique, especially during the first few days after the earthquakes. But that happened more recently.
14: It has been almost 2 weeks since the earthquakes. Is there still any hope of finding anyone alive in the rubble?
19: Yeah, so many rescue crews already left, but some countries are rotating teams and sending fresh replacements. There are also a lot of international organizations working on the ground. And I have been talking to some of these rescue workers over the past few days, They say, you know, chances of finding people alive are very low, but they still have hope.
14: All right, TB, let's listen to your story now about those rescue efforts.
20: Uno, dos, tres, Costa Rica, Costa Rica, Costa Rica!
19: That's a team of rescuers from Costa Rica celebrating in La Guaira. They were part of a group of international workers from six different countries who helped rescue Hernán Gil, a security guard in a shopping center. He's believed to be the last person found alive after the earthquakes. Hill survived for 8 days in a small pocket of air. I spoke with some of the international workers involved in the operation.
21: Yo tengo 22 años de rescatista y este sin duda el más complejo y más técnico que me ha tocado ahora.
19: Ezequiel Gallardo from Chile says he has 22 years of rescue experience, and this was the most complex operation he has ever coordinated. He says the building was so unstable that crews had to balance every move to avoid another collapse that could kill Hill or the rescuers. Alan Madrigal, a worker from Costa Rica, says the experience changed him.
22: Creo que el muchacho que llegó hace una semana acá no es el mismo que va a llegar a Costa Rica, créame.
19: He says the young man who arrived in Venezuela a week ago is not the same person who will return to Costa Rica. International crews now say the chances of finding more people alive are very low. Jiri Kubes with Urban Search and Rescue from the Czech Republic told me he has been on 10 international missions, including the earthquakes in Turkey 3 years ago.
23: And the impact is almost the same, even bigger because the area was bigger, but the impact, the images, what you can see around, it's almost the same.
19: The 2023 earthquake in Turkey and Syria killed more than 50,000 people. The search in Venezuela has been slow. Second Lieutenant Vu Chuc Binh Duan is here from Vietnam.
24: There's a lot of debris, as you see, and sometimes cutting through all of the fallen buildings proved to be quite difficult. To do this effectively, we really need heavy machineries like excavators and trucks and lots of people, but they're lacking.
19: Thousands of international teams from all across the globe have been here for over a week. But the need is much bigger than the response. And that has left families and volunteers improvising. At one collapsed building, Jonathan Salazar told me that he and his neighbors have raised money to repair a machine so they could keep digging.
25: La máquina la reparamos de nuestro dinero apoyando al maquinista.
19: But then, he says, an officer from the Navy tried to take it to another site. Salazar told me the families went and got the machine back. In many places, the work has shifted from finding survivors to recovering bodies and giving families some kind of closure.
26: Mama, papa, y los dos hijos. La familia completa.
19: Luis Rondon had four relatives trapped. A mother, a father, and their two children, the whole family. He says they have recovered some of the bodies, but still digging for the rest. I ask him where he sleeps.
26: No tenemos donde dormir, pero no, o sea, la idea no es dormir, sino la idea es trabajar para recuperar los cuerpos de nuestros familiares.
19: We don't have anywhere to sleep, but the idea is not to sleep. The idea is to work, to recover the bodies of our family, he says.
27: Abre para acá, veme.
19: Hope has not disappeared completely. Eleazar Caicedo, a Venezuelan firefighter, said his team had made contact with Fabio, a child still trapped under the rubble in La Guaira. For the world, I'm TV Saicea, La Guaira, Venezuela.
15: This week, Turkey's capital Ankara is hosting NATO's 36th summit. The run-up has been tense as the Turkish government launched a sweeping security crackdown ahead of the meeting. Authorities are targeting alleged members of ISIS along with civil society groups like journalists, LGBTQ plus activists, and environmentalists. Inside Europe's Dorian Jones sent us this report from Istanbul.
0: A slick video from the Interior Ministry shows heavily armed anti-terror squads storming homes throughout Ankara, billed as a crucial mission to secure the upcoming NATO summit. While the footage spotlights the capture of alleged Islamic State operatives, many among the hundreds arrested are actually members of Turkey's civil society. Among those detained is Yıldız Tar, editor of Kars, Turkey's only LGBTQ plus news portal. Lawyer Kerem Dikmen, who works on human rights for Kars, says the NATO summit is being used by authorities to crack down on Turkey's civil society.
1: My colleague is in prison now, and I can't imagine the conditions. More than 200 arrested, some of them members of Islamic State, some of them academicians, some of them LGBTI and environment activists, and every kind of activists in Turkey arrested. It is an unnamed war against Turkish civil society. I am curious about what do Western leaders who are participating to NATO summit feel. We have to ask these questions to them.
0: Meanwhile, the main opposition Republican People's Party, the CHP, reels from its own legal onslaught. Hundreds arrested over the past year, dozens of mayors ousted, and in May, a court even removed its leader, Özgür Özel. İlham Özgel, a former deputy chair of the CHP, insists the moment has come for NATO leaders to confront Erdogan.
3: First of all, the democratic societies, they have to judge Mr. Erdogan's action. He has to be pointed that you're destroying democracy and what you're doing is against rule of law. We wanted to hear that first. In the second place, there could be some kind of a diplomatic isolation. So whenever Mr. Erdogan meets a foreign leader, he's selling it to his own audience, to Turkish public, that he's a world leader. At least this opportunity could be taken from his hand.
0: Turkey's Western allies are unlikely to heed calls for action. Instead, President Recep Tayyip Erdogan is poised to elevate his global standing at the NATO summit. According to Turkey expert Asla Aydintaşbaş, a senior fellow at the Brookings Institution, European and American leaders have found uncommon unity in their resolve to cooperate with Turkey, setting aside human rights worries.
4: For President Trump, this comes naturally. He doesn't care about human rights advancement globally. He thinks United States should look after its own interests. But now Europeans are also looking for some type of a functional relationship with Turkey and wanting to disregard human rights as an impediment to bilateral relations.
0: When EU's leading officials met in Istanbul with their Turkish counterparts this week ahead of the NATO summit, human rights wasn't on the agenda. Instead, migration and security dominated discussions. For more than a decade, Ankara has been the gatekeeper to migrants seeking to enter Europe. Now, with NATO's second-largest army and a rapidly expanding defence industry, Turkey is increasingly viewed as key to European security. International relations expert Federico Donnelli of the University of Trieste says the EU's muted criticism of Turkey over human rights, despite the country officially remaining a candidate, confirms a shift in their relationship.
5: The restraint of EU reaction is closely linked to an increase in recognition of Turkey's structural importance for European security. In the current environment, international environment, Turkey is seen less as a candidate country and more as a strategic partner.
0: As European leaders at the NATO summit push for deeper security ties with Turkey, the embattled opposition and broader Turkish civil society worry they are being sacrificed on the altar of Europe's security interests. Dorian Jones, DW, Istanbul.
7: Dorian Jones is with our partners at DW's Inside Europe.

Ahead on the show, we check on recent flooding in West Africa and hear how people are holding up as these events become more frequent due to climate change. That is next on The World.

0: This is The World. I'm Marco Werman. Torrential rain has been pummeling West Africa from Cote d'Ivoire to Nigeria. It's been going on for weeks now, and the flooding has killed dozens of people. Hundreds more have been forced from their homes. The region's rainy season is expected to last for a few more weeks, so more bad weather and potentially more tragic outcomes to come. The flooding, though, was not unexpected. Heavy rains have become more intense in recent years. Today, I chatted with Vincent Ojeh about how residents of the affected countries, as well as policymakers, are adapting to this new reality. Ojeh is a professor at Taraba State University in northeastern Nigeria.
1: There are people that their farms have been flooded. Those living in the city or nearby city, they also have a fair share of flooding experience. In fact, also many people vacated their residence. They see the atmosphere change as if it's going to rain. They become so afraid of this issue. And I must say that flooding is just not a one-time event. It's been like this. The greatest we had was in 2012. There was a return period in 2022. And this year, it is also already happening.
0: That's a good point you bring up there. Rain has been expected at this time of year in West Africa, and it's increasing and getting more severe. But why was this past month so bad?
1: Well, in terms of flooding, we can attribute it to issues of climate change, because climate change has exacerbated how the rainfall, the duration of the rain, and how much is received, okay, in a particular place at a particular time. This rain is so important because the farmers need it. So it's a case of the farmer needs rain to grow their crop, especially those of us in the northern part of Nigeria. But unfortunately, sometimes it comes torrentially and inundates both farmland and cities.
0: Talk a bit about what rural areas in Nigeria have been facing. How will these floods overall impact planting and harvesting?
1: Wow, that is a big issue when it comes to the impact of flood on agriculture. In the midst of the flood, we have a dry spell. That has been an experience for the past 2-3 years over here. So it means that farmers lose their crops. When in the initial stage, those are planted early without early warning. Then in the middle of the road, there is dry spell, a period where they're still expecting rain, but the rain goes off for about a week or more. So most farmers get to lose their crop completely. Some others harvest little to nothing compared to what was planted and a supposed yield for the year. So it affects livelihood, it affects the price in the marketplace, and of course, affects rural people and indigent people.
0: And presumably, we won't see the real impacts of all this until it's time to take those products to market, if they have that produce. I'm curious, what has been the impact in cities where drainage can be a problem?
1: Yes, that is where the impact of anthropogenic forces now comes in. Most places have little drainages, because we say in West Africa we are most impacted because of our inability to adapt subsequently as a result of infrastructural decadence. But even when these places have drainages, sometimes the attitude of the people in terms of environmental sanitation, they clog these drainages, and of course it affects the people in the city. We see goods in shops get lost. We see vehicles get destroyed. We see homes get flooded with electronic gadgets and other. All this brings in economic effect on the livelihood of the city dwellers.
0: What has been the response from the authorities to all of this?
1: So the major response we've seen so far is, they call it Federal Emergency Management Agency or State Emergency Management Agency at the subnational level. They respond to these people by giving them period bedding, some food, and all that. But that cannot even be qualified to be called a serious adaptation, not to talk of being resilient to flooding.
0: Right. So the reaction to the current situation is not enough. You spoke earlier about climate change, and you were very clear how much that has contributed to the problems West Africa and Nigeria are facing. So how much has the Nigerian government placed this climate change reality front and center in their planning and being prepared for heavier rains and the ensuing floods?
1: Yes, I must acknowledge the Nigerian government is climate aware. The laws are there. NASPA CC of 2011 and the climate change policy of 2021, most of those evidences are there that there's climate change. And also the Nigerian Meteorological Agency and the National Hydrological Agency keep giving us information about weather outlook. But the major challenge is, yes, once this thing is done at the federal level, downscaling it to the subnational and also to the rural people is now the challenge. And that's why we're advocating more people in the subnational to take these messages early enough to the farmers to know what they're expecting.
0: As far as the flooding, I mean, this has become a repetitive tragedy, as we've said a couple of times, extreme rain, flooding, and resulting deaths. How then do people in Nigeria prepare for what could be a disastrous rainy season, knowing that floods could keep getting worse and the government is not providing adequate guidance and policy to make things better?
1: Nigerians, most people in Nigeria, they are aware about climate change. At my own level, I do a weather forecast for the state on a radio station, and it's related to the communities to know what to expect. Sometimes I can give a prediction up to 3 days or 4 days or 5 days, a week ahead to know what is coming. But at my own level, this is just an independent contribution I'm making. And of course, they're appreciative of it because it's been of help for the 2-3 years I've started doing that.
0: So what do you expect to see in the coming weeks, Vincent? What's in the forecast?
1: Yes, we are still in the middle of the rainy season. It's not over yet. It's not yet the rule for those of us in West Africa. So many people are trying to clean up their environment, making sure that the drains are emptied and all that. So that's how they respond at the individual level. At the government level, I think the state government has created a ministry properly dedicated to environmental sanitation. They go around sweeping the street and clearing every drainage that has been clogged over the years. And this will also help to take water away from the city. But those ones along the farming zones where people go to farm, the only thing that can save such farming flooding occur is maybe to build embankments around the farm and all that, which is not possible because of the earning ability of the farmer. They need money to do a lot of things, so they may not have money to fence off their farm against flood waters.
0: Early warning systems and acting on them, so important in
1: yes,
0: all of this.
1: Yes.
0: Vincent Oje is a professor at Taraba State University. He spoke to us today from northeastern Nigeria.

0: This is The World. I'm Marco Werman. Huge crowds of mourners dressed in black were in Iran's capital today for a procession that was part of the week-long funeral for the late Supreme Leader Ayatollah Ali Khamenei. Iran's theocracy encouraged the massive turnout as a sign of strength as the country negotiates with the U.S. over a permanent end to the war. The Iranian government expects some 20 million people will show up at events across Iran all week. Journalist Saeed Sharia has this report from Tehran.
1: We are at your service, Khamenei. The slogans reverberated through central Tehran as millions of mourners followed the truck carrying the coffins of former Iranian Supreme Leader Ayatollah Sayyid Ali Husseini Khamenei and the members of his family on Monday morning. Helicopters are hovering overhead as the procession moves slowly through the streets of Tehran. Below, the crowds are growing even tighter, with mourners pressing towards the truck, reaching out to touch it, while men in military uniforms form a protective ring around the vehicle. Goodbye, my leader, echoes across the crowd. Beneath the scorching summer sun, mourners line rooftops, fill balconies, and pack every stretch of the route. Many waiting for one last glimpse of the truck carrying the caskets. Amid the crowd, slogans of revenge for the death of the Supreme Leader can be heard across, as they also carry posters threatening U.S. President Donald Trump. The calls for revenge have become a defining feature of public mourning since the killing of the Supreme Leader. As the procession passes a science and technology university damaged during the war, mourners pause to listen as one speaker tells the crowd that the enemy is targeting not only lives, but also Iran's scientific and educational future. His remarks are met with the chants from the crowd.
2: I think this is the biggest mistake that Trump administration and Israeli administration did in their entire history. They digged their own grave, I can say. It is a Persian proverb that I'm translating.
1: Mustafapur Mohammadi was part of the protest. He says the people are demanding revenge for the killing of the Supreme Leader. He adds the revenge does not mean to kill.
2: As I said, it is the history to be written right now. The final plan is the freedom of Palestine and defeating the U.S. hegemony in the region and in the world. And I think the martyrdom of Ayatollah Khamenei has eased the way for that. He very consciously sacrificed himself and his family on this way.
1: To the beat of drums and the mournful sounds of flutes, mourners covered in mud, a traditional symbol of grief. They rhythmically beat their chests as the procession moves onto the Azadi Square in Tehran. For The World, I'm Saeed Sharia, Tehran.
3: Iran's Islamic Republic designed that elaborate mourning ritual for its supreme leader to send a message to the world: we're here to stay. But with internal divisions and economic meltdown and the threat of renewed war with the U.S., many are wondering if the Islamic Republic can survive intact. Borzu Daragahi in Paris joined us to talk about that today. He is the founder of the Badlands podcast and newsletter.
4: The Iranian regime, I've been watching it for my whole life, and they're really good at these kinds of choreographed events. I don't think it shows anything new. When Qasem Soleimani was killed in 2020, and there was funeral services and funeral ceremonies for him all over the country as well, those were really big as well. They know how to draw out a crowd. Mm-hmm. There was no doubt in my mind that they'd be able to do something like this. But the timing of it is a stark reminder to the world that, yeah, they have some domestic legitimacy as well. They have perhaps not a majority of Iranians that support them, but a very large number.
3: One notable thing, though, is that Moshe Khamenei, the new supreme leader, who was named supreme leader after his father was killed in a U.S. airstrike in February, he has not been in attendance at any of the funeral events so far. How significant is his absence?
4: Yeah, that's pretty wild that he wasn't there, that there was no voice evidence of him. There was no speech that was pre-recorded, anything. And we haven't seen anything or heard anything from him. There is a possibility that he never survived that attack, or he's in such a condition that he can't be brought out into the public. There's also the possibility that they're just worried for his security and they don't want any chance that Israel will use satellite and other signals technology to trace him back to his hiding place and assassinate him. In either case, despite the fact that you have a supreme leader who's absent, basically, the regime has remained coherent. You have these apparatchiks, essentially, that are running the government, being the public face of the government without the supreme leader there. It's just more evidence of how coherent the system is.
3: So the system, the regime, they are strong, you are saying. Is it clear which individuals within that system are actually wielding the power? If it sounds like there are some questions about to what extent the new supreme leader is actually wielding that power.
4: Yeah, I mean, that's actually pretty transparent in Iran. You have the Supreme National Security Council, and in that council, there's all the main regime figures. That includes the foreign minister. That includes the chief negotiator, Ghalibaf, who's also the Speaker of Parliament. It includes the head of the Revolutionary Guard, this guy, Ahmad Vahidi. But behind that, there is a darker element. There are these pro-regime militias. There's the judiciary, which I think is impervious to the cultural changes that are taking place in the country. And it continues to do awful things like this spate of death penalties and so on. And they're much more in the shadows, the revolutionary courts. If you look at Iran and Iran experts and watchers, they're pretty clear about who runs the country.
3: I understand there are some new divisions within the leadership of the regime, though. Do you see those as significant in terms of having a unified, strong leadership?
4: So they've always been arguments. There's always been divisions. They've always had their competing newspapers and media outlets, now websites and news agencies that rip into each other and so on. So you've had these factional fights forever. And if anything, right now, the question is, do we bomb the Israelis and the Americans without any provocation, or do we wait until they hit us and hit them? And that seems to be the debate right now. That seems to be the dividing line.
3: Mm. You have mentioned, and you are arguing, that this war has actually emboldened or strengthened the regime. What about economic sanctions from the West? How have they impacted the control the regime has over its population?
4: I think the economic sanctions actually in recent years

0: in December and January and led to those protests that really threatened the regime, brought out a lot of discontent. So I think that the sanctions do have an impact, but for now, at least, Iran is like the primary sanctions evader in the world. And, you know, for example, the Russians go to the Iranians to sort of figure out how to evade sanctions because they're really good at it. And there's also this alternative economy developing, this Eurasian economy that's outside of the traditional international banking system with Russia, China, and Iran and other so-called rogue states taking part in it. And that is somewhat blunting the impact of the sanctions.
1: You were born in Tehran. You've been reporting on and following this regime for decades as it has continued to survive after the Islamic Revolution. What do you think will determine whether it can continue to survive? What are the key factors?
0: Well, I think that if the system is able to be more flexible, and it has shown some signs of flexibility in recent years, for example, with the Women Life Freedom Movement and the women demanding more cultural power and freedom in public spaces and so on. And it was forced to show in that situation a little bit of flexibility, the regime. And it did so grudgingly, but it just had to do it. And when it did, it actually didn't threaten the regime in the way they thought they would. You have a government that basically was coming together in the aftermath of the collapse of the Soviet Union. And they're really haunted by that experience of Gorbachev loosening the tight controls of the Soviet Union only to watch the whole system collapse. And so they're really paranoid about that. And they think that if they even just give an inch, that whole scenario will be repeated again. And I think that if the system learns that they can relax, they can even allow some political opposition, they can allow some reform without risking a collapse of the whole system and a collapse of the state and so on, they will survive more. But if they remain brittle and remain completely authoritarian and continue on with, for example, the death penalties, the horrific record numbers of death penalties in the country, they will continue to build up resentment in the population, and eventually there'll be another explosion.
1: That was longtime international correspondent Borzu Daragahi.
2: Across the globe, indigenous crafts that have been practiced for generations are at risk of disappearing. That's despite hipsters flocking to local craft fairs and shoppers on websites like Etsy in search of artisanal goat's milk soap and beaded dream catchers. If these trends prove anything, though, it's that there is a market for handcrafted goods. Reporter Levi Bridges takes us to a community in southern Kyrgyzstan trying to save a beloved local art form.
3: Nobody I talked to in the village of Baul could tell me how long women here have been making rugs. Seventy-year-old Adalat Koshiyarova says her mother taught her to weave. It's a tradition passed between generations, for centuries, she says. In Koshiyarova's small workshop, a long rectangular loom, at least the size of a king-size bed, stretches across the floor. Three women hunch over it, weaving dark black and red yarn into designs of blooming flowers. They work so quickly, it kind of looks like they're painting with yarn.
4: I've never seen anything like it. They take these big combs to sort of stab the end of the rug. That's that sound you're hearing right now. To push down the pattern they're making. So all of the fibers come together and the rug is nice and snug.
3: Kyrgyz were once a nomadic people who lived in yurts decorated with thick wool rugs. They're typically big enough to fill a room and could take months to make. This style of woven rugs are usually given as wedding gifts. Making these rugs is a family effort. Koshiyarova's son, Asselbek Azimov, shears the sheep. He says not many people here actually make these rugs anymore professionally. There's just not enough orders to make a living. These rugs are mostly made in isolated villages, at least 5 hours away from the nearest major city. Sovetbek Kachkinbayev is an entrepreneur helping to support Kyrgyz

0: artisans. He says rug weaving was once practiced in multiple regions when Kyrgyzstan belonged to the Soviet Union.
1: During the Soviet Union, we were isolated. We were living in product deficit, like North Korea. Import was prohibited.
0: So, he says, people made their own rugs. Things changed, though, when the Soviet Union ended.
1: Many people said, oh, yeah, good. Finally, we can import international foreign products. Looked very cool for Soviet people.
2: Yeah, like Levi's jeans, Coca-Cola, all the American crap.
1: Yes, if you could wear jeans, you can invite the most beautiful girl in your town for dating, and she will agree.
0: People in some regions stopped weaving and started buying cheaper factory-made rugs, he says.
1: And that's how in 20, 30 years we had a new generation who are not forced to produce traditional carpets.
0: Now, some older weavers who remain are trying to save this art form. At a pop-up craft market in the capital, Bishkek, I meet 66-year-old Azima Karayeva. She shows me long patterned rugs woven with black and white sheep's wool. Karayeva traveled more than 12 hours to get here. It's up to us retired women who have nothing to do to get the younger folks interested in making rugs, she says. And to do that, she needs to prove that city folk here will buy them. She says it feels a little strange taking money, because traditionally these rugs are gifts, but she's getting used to it. Other artisans here working with wool are doing really well. Farzana Sharshambieva makes scarves and dresses from wool mixed with silk. Her creations have been acquired by New York fashion designer Donna Karen and worn by actress Sigourney Weaver. She says people here are now making cheaper knockoffs of her work. I'm actually happy people are copying me because it means this work won't end with me. And besides, you can't put a patent on traditional crafts, she says. Sharshambieva has modernized the traditional stuff, designing elegant, light summer blouses adorned with felted patterns, not exactly the thing you'd wear to rough it in a yurt. I asked if she felt sad at all about having to change something to make it endure. And she says, no, not at all. We're not changing anything. We're actually improving it so it will last, she says. Sharshambieva says she still doesn't sell her work online, though. Too much work, not enough profit. But younger people are starting to take this to the internet. 33-year-old Nargul Aliyeva grew up watching her grandmother weave rugs. Last year, she and a couple other women launched an Instagram called Tabarik, showcasing the rugs made in their town. The point is to attract buyers. I'm doing this because I don't want my grandmother's work to die, she says. Aliyeva is studying weaving herself now. Through her Instagram, she just scored her team's first regular client, a promising sign that this age-old tradition will continue into the future. For The World, Levi Bridges, Bishkek, Kyrgyzstan.

0: This is The World. I'm Marco Werman.
1: And I'm Carolyn Beeler. Today's show would not be complete without sports, starting with the World Cup. Play continues today and not without controversy.
0: That's right. Team USA striker Folarin Balogun is eligible to play against Belgium. He was supposed to sit out today's game after being given a red card in the match against Bosnia-Herzegovina, but FIFA officials lifted the suspension, reportedly after a call from President Trump. European football clubs have blasted the move. Norway's coach, Ståle Solbakken, put it this way.
2: So it's a bad decision.
0: And that's five bads in case you were not counting.
1: But speaking of Norway, it was a very good day yesterday for the team. The Vikings beat Brazil, knocking the five-time champs out of the tournament. The decisive goal came from Erling Haaland.
3: Haaland! Oh, wonderful! He has nailed it for Norway! Their greatest day!
1: It was Haaland's seventh goal of the tournament, which put him in a three-way tie for top scorer, along with France's Kylian Mbappe and Argentina's Lionel Messi.
0: And yesterday in Mexico City, a nail-biter when the host team played England and narrowly missed a chance to catch up in the game's final seconds.
4: In it comes, Pickford with the punch away. And there ends a World Cup classic. England knock out the co-hosts in their own back garden.
1: And even today, people are still talking about Cape Verde's magical run, which came to an end on Friday.
0: Incredible that the smallest country ever to play in the World Cup made it so far in the tournament.
1: And sticking with sports, this is day three of this year's Tour de France, but the cyclists are just now reaching France. The so-called Grand Départ, or Great Start, happened in Spain. It is not the first time the Tour has begun outside France, all part of an effort to make the race more international and profitable. The World's Jerry Haddon reports from the town of Granollers, just outside Barcelona.
5: Three teenage boys pop out of a deli, gulping power drinks. They're dressed in sleek cycling uniforms. But today, they're not out training with their local team. They've donned their gear in a nod to the Tour de France's Grand Départ, which is about to take place just down the street. I think it's great that Spain is hosting this, says 16-year-old Pau Enrique, because it gives us a different way to see this race of races without having to travel long distances. We can see it right here at home, he says. You enjoy it more like that. Besides, says a teammate who doesn't want to give his name, 3 whole days here in Spain creates a lot of excitement and opportunities to actually see the cyclists. For people who don't follow the Tour, seeing it live is not like watching it on TV. With cameras constantly on the riders. On the street, the cyclists sling past at breakneck speed, and that's it. They're gone. Today is no different here in Granollers, a small town just north of Barcelona. As the race begins, 183 cyclists take about 10 seconds to whiz past waiting fans. For the honor, Greater Barcelona ponied up more than $10 million.
6: El Tour siempre gana. Si hace un gran départ fuera de su país.
5: The Tour de France always makes money, says Spanish cycling journalist Robert Marcet. If they stage the Grand Départ outside the country, it's because the money is worth it. This is the most important bike race on the planet, he says, and the Tour people know it. And they've known it for a long time. The first Grand Départ outside France was in 1954 in the Netherlands, though it doesn't happen every year. Since 54, there have been 28 such starts from Monaco to the UK and twice now in Spain.
7: Money talks. Maybe in 10 years it starts in the US if there's someone who pays enough.
5: This is Dutch fan Martin Schmele. He's here with two friends.
7: We're real big fans for several years, and it's good to be here. We've been in Barcelona the first two etapas, and today we see the start there, and tomorrow we go up.
5: Local merchants hope guys like Schmele will lighten their wallets before they leave, but so far it's been a mixed bag, says Mari Carmen Patunet, manager of a local cafe downtown. On the one hand, she says, the Tour de France has been good in that people have gotten to know Granollers, our old town, and so on. But as far as business goes, she says, it's been a wash because they've cut off all the streets and access points, and they aren't letting people wander around. No wandering, no café con leche. But on the whole, the greater Barcelona area stands to rake in hundreds of millions of dollars in tourism revenue from the tour. That was the case in Bilbao, Spain, in 2023. And as Patunet says, the tour has helped put tiny Granollers on the map. As the Grand Départ is set to begin, some locals see a chance to make a political point. Local resident Santi Espina is waiting along the tour's route, not to cheer on cyclists, but to ask the world for help. His head is stuck through the center of a big piece of cardboard painted with the Catalan flag.
8: Doncs perquè estem en una nació ocupada I hem de demostrar en el resta del món.
5: Catalonia is an occupied nation, he says, and we need to show that to the world. This flag, he says, represents our fight for our own country. For decades, there has been a Catalan independence movement seeking to break from Spain. It's unclear whether Santi, the human flag, catches the eye of any of the passing cyclists, but some are counting on the messaging to flow in the other direction, from cyclists to larger society. Barcelona architect Jan Guay commutes to work each day by bike. He stopped this morning to send me this message.
9: The Tour of France promoted the use of cycling, and it all helps moving towards a turning point we're about to reach in Barcelona, where people will definitely leave their cars in their car parks and just use it to go out of town, as it happens in many capitals like Paris, London, or Manhattan.
5: Barcelona has, in recent years, been creating more and more pedestrian zones downtown and more bike lanes. Next year, the Tour de France stages its Grand Départ in Edinburgh, Scotland, a decidedly more bike-friendly city. From there, it'll be trains, planes, or ferries back to France for the remaining stages. However the cyclists return, while the tour is underway in Edinburgh, it's possible people there will use the event to promote their own causes, Scottish independence perhaps, and it's likely that the Tour de France will once again make money for taking the show on the road. For The World, I'm Jerry Haddon, Granollers, Spain.

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0: I'm Marco Werman.
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0: The World's theme music is composed by Ned Porter. The World is a co-production of GBH Boston and PRX.
1: That was The World from PRX. The program was recorded earlier in the day.
2: The following program was previously recorded by NHK World Japan.
3: This is Asian View from NHK World Japan. I'm Hiroko Kitarai. Japan's Hayabusa 2 probe completed a flyby of an asteroid on Sunday as it heads for its next destination in space. Hayabusa 2's mission under the Japan Aerospace Exploration Agency, or JAXA, was to get as close as 800 meters to the asteroid Torifune and capture images. The flyby is part of an extended mission. 6 years ago, the spacecraft sent a capsule of samples to Earth from another asteroid, Ryugu. Hayabusa 2 is expected to reach its final target asteroid in 2031. A Hong Kong bookseller who had been detained by Chinese authorities after selling books critical of the country's Communist Party has died in Taiwan. Taiwanese media reported that Lam Wing-ki, former manager of Causeway Bay Books in Hong Kong, died of cancer at a hospital in Taipei on Thursday. He was 70. Lam spent months in Chinese custody from late 2015 and had to close his bookshop in Hong Kong. He reopened the shop in Taiwan in 2020 after settling there. Lam's shop attracted people who fled Hong Kong for Taiwan amid fears of growing Chinese control in Hong Kong. Former Taiwan President Tsai Ing-wen also visited. Taiwan President Lai Ching-te expressed condolences over Lam's death in a social media post. China's defense ministry says the country's navy will hold a joint exercise with its Russian counterpart this month. It noted the drills will take place in the waters and airspace near the eastern Chinese city of Qingdao. The ministry said forces from both sides will conduct a joint patrol in the Pacific Ocean. The countries have conducted joint exercises almost annually since 2012. We are broadcasting from NHK in Tokyo.
4: 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That's Puzzling, all summer long. 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
8: From CBC News, The World This Hour, I'm Neil Herland. Prime Minister Mark Carney is in Turkey for the next 2 days. He'll take part in a NATO summit. The alliance is trying to boost spending among its members.
9: Canada will arrive in a position to help lead the alliance. Our fiscal framework has already budgeted to achieve 4% of GDP in total defense spending by the end of this decade, ahead of NATO's 2035 timetable.
8: Yesterday, Carney announced that a German company will build Canada's next fleet of submarines. The European bid beat the one from South Korea. A decision could come as early as this week on whether the federal government will expand medical assistance in dying or MAID to people with mental illness. But as that debate rages on, there are other expansions, like advance requests, that remain in limbo. Jennifer LaGrassa has more.
10: He would have been absolutely mortified if he had known how he was living.
11: After watching her father die from complications of Lewy body dementia, Tanya Secord wants to plan her own death. But under current legislation, most Canadians can't request MAID for their future self. That's only legal in Quebec. People who are eligible must have an incurable illness that will lead to incapacity. Their request consents to MAID when they reach a certain state.
12: Quebec has set a precedent.
11: Tim Holland heads the Department of Bioethics at Dalhousie University.
12: To my knowledge, there's no reason why other provinces couldn't do the same thing.
11: Yet many are waiting for federal direction. But at that level, the issue is at a standstill.
10: It's very disheartening how little urgency the government is placing on this.
11: But Secord in BC hopes the more people continue to ask for it, the sooner it will become an option for everyone. Jennifer LaGrassa, CBC News, Windsor, Ontario.
8: A couple from Venezuela visiting their daughter in Ottawa missed the devastating earthquakes back home. But now their two-month vacation will likely turn into a six-month ordeal. Kimberly Molina reports.
13: Carlos and Neda de Sosa came to Ottawa at the end of May to visit their daughter and her family. They had only planned to stay a couple of months when the twin earthquakes hit on June 24th.
14: That night was the worst for us.
13: Maria de Sosa says she had just settled in to watch the World Cup when she began getting calls from her family around Venezuela's capital, Caracas. It wasn't until the next morning she found out her 94-year-old grandmother and a cousin died. Her parents are now planning to spend the maximum amount of time they're allowed in Canada, but both have type 2 diabetes and only brought enough medication with them to last the 2 months they originally planned to be here. Maria's father, Carlos, says it's very difficult. He says everything back in Venezuela is completely disorganized. Kimberly Molina, CBC News, Ottawa.
8: And finally, we're following a political story in the U.S. A woman is accusing Graham Plattner of rape. Plattner is the Democratic candidate for U.S. Senate in Maine. The alleged victim is Jenny Rassicot, who gave interviews to Politico and CNN.
15: Did Graham Plattner rape you?
16: By definition, yes. Absolutely.
15: Because he had non-consensual sex with you, forced himself on you.
16: He violated multiple layers of consent that night. By coming into my home when I asked him not to, and by advancing on me.
8: Graham Plattner denies the story and released a video Monday on the platform X.
17: I wanted to directly address the troubling, serious, and false allegations against me. Any accusation of non-consensual behavior is categorically false.
8: Plattner also says he's taking time now to decide his next step and his political future. Some Democrats are calling for his resignation. And that is your World This Hour. For CBC News, I'm Neil Herland.
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18: So we're going to get into Taylor and Travis and the celebrity wedding that's got everybody talking. But first, we got to get into the World Cup. Canada is out after that heartbreaking loss to Morocco on Saturday, but there's still plenty for us to celebrate. I'm Rad Simon Pillay, sitting in for Alamine Abdaf Mahmoud. This is Commotion. Shireen Ahmed and Zamir Karim are here to get into this with us. Welcome back to Commotion, y'all.
19: Hey, hey.
20: Hi.
18: So listen, let's talk about Saturday's game. Shireen, this is the game against Morocco. As I mentioned, Canada lost. But, you know, how do you feel that they played?
20: I think it was the best first 45 minutes that Canada's played at all. They were decisive. They were smart. They weren't frantic on the ball. They were front-footed. They were doing what the plan should have been, is to start attacking. They were, like, the problem totally at the end of the day in the analysis is that they weren't able to finish and capitalize on their chances. And at the end of the day, irrespective of how much possession you have, it's what you do. For example, Morocco had four chances and had three goals. So like that gives you an indication of a experience and being able to seize the moment. I do think that what Canada has done, people keep saying historic and legacy, and I'm not trying to undercut that all. I think it's true. I think they, like, and we'll talk about this a bit more, the way that football has just been embraced and loved and bought into in this country is something that I never thought I'd see.
19: Mm-hmm. Well, I mean, look, you know, one person who I guess saw all of this coming, you're saying you thought you'd never see it, but one person who's got all like the fortune teller skills in this room is Amir. Because Amir, your predictions for Canada, they were so bang on. Last time you were on Commotion, you said that Canada would draw with Bosnia, beat Qatar, and lose to Switzerland, and that we would make the round of 16, but then get blown out right after that. First of all, we're making casino plans, but how did you know? Yeah.
21: I didn't expect Canada to blow out Qatar 6-0. I thought that would be a 2-0 game, which it was before the first red card. So that was an insane just last 3-4 weeks of football. As a Canadian sports fan, it's been such a pleasure to be able to follow this. But yeah, we saw that they had some tough opponents. We know Bosnia and Herzegovina, a really good football country. Qatar, a relatively new country when it comes to football, much like Canada. But yeah, I thought that was going to be a little bit of a closer match. It was great to see Jonathan David score. The only few goals he got in this tournament were as a result of that game. He played extremely well. But to go to Shireen's point earlier, that's where his game fell off. He was not able to match it on Saturday. And when Shireen talks about Canada's needing to finish, it was kind of his fault that Canada didn't finish. And I'm going to put it at the feet of him. I thought Jonathan David was going to be a really key player for Canada coming in. He was, but this time not on a good sense. I do think that we're going to come up against a big nation in this round of 16, and it was going to be either Netherlands and Morocco, and both were going to be an extremely hard battle to get through. And I don't know, maybe we also blame it on the goaltending of Montreal-born Bono. that if it wasn't for UDM, Bono could possibly still be in Canada and have been playing for the Canadian team instead of the Moroccan team.
19: I really thought you guys were going to be so much nicer about this, because as Canadians, we're just like, no, let's start blaming people for the things we knew was going to happen.
20: The thing is we're at this point where we're not being polite anymore. My expectations are they win. My expectations are you got to round of 16, it's not we're just happy to be here. There's no participation ribbons. We're winning. The plan moving forward is to win because we are a football nation.
19: I love that. I love it. Well, Shireen, let's talk about a different game, actually, because Toronto did host its last World Cup match last week. Portugal versus Croatia. You were there and you have said that this was the best World Cup game you've ever watched. So what made it that?
20: It was the best men's World Cup game that I've ever covered in person. I will correct you on that. It was phenomenal. I'm known to be a little critical sometimes. I wasn't really sure, because this is my fifth World Cup on the ground, how they were actually going to turn BMO into Toronto Stadium. It was phenomenal. It felt like I was somewhere else covering this massive tournament. Not to dismiss Toronto at all, but I was just like, how are they going to do this? The atmosphere, even the FIFA media relations team and how they were managing press, the way that the football media had sort of descended on from everywhere. And yes, Spanish football media is absolutely as obnoxious as we think they are. But the entire thing was, it was the drama, the storylines, the match itself. Like, you've got, you know, Luka Modric and Cristiano Ronaldo, two of the greatest figures in the game. Their quite possibly last appearance at a men's World Cup. It was the fans. It was absolutely electric. The theater, everything, all of it. And like, I think I was sitting beside my friend John, my colleague from CBC, and I think I dislocated his shoulder by the amount that I grabbed him during this match. He's a good sport. Thanks, John.
19: Amazing. Well, I want to get back to the kind of the electricity of how Toronto lived up to the electricity of this moment. But first, we got to talk about kind of Croatia's goal during the stoppage time, because you know that was the goal that it would have been the equalizer goal, but you know, I've been reading in a lot of reportage that you know that goal would have been fine in the past, but now that FIFA has this new technology where apparently there's sensors in the ball, that's how they deemed that goal was it was ruled offside. Shireen, I'm curious, how much of a storyline has technology become at this World Cup?
20: So it's not only the technology, because we expect the development of technology in any sport. We're tracking players, we're tracking their mileage, we're tracking their heartbeats, which is a safety thing, and I'm all for that. We're tracking, and the women's side, we're tracking periods, for example, and how they, like, how that affects their training and all those kinds of things. So there's definitely a place for this, but it's the implementation of the rules around that doesn't seem to be consistent. And when we're talking about VAR being used, someone's shoulder being offside, is that to the true spirit of the form that they get advantage, body being I'm talking about offside here, does that speak to the true spirit of what that is supposed to mean? And look, we know on this show I'm an Arsenal supporter. Arsene Wenger, former storied head coach of Arsenal, is actually the guy in charge of the technical ruling behind and coming to conclusions about this being brought forth. So I'm mad at him right now. I think what this does is it leaves very little for the creative and the imagination and the possibility, because it becomes concrete, but we're not 100% sure to trust the technology yet and what that looks like. And is it unfair?
19: Shireen, I just love that you're able to have someone to blame and, like, find one person to lay this at the feet of.
20: 100%. And everyone thinks.
19: So look, I mean, getting back to what you were talking about in terms of the electricity of the game, right? After that game, you know, the manager for Portugal's team, like Roberto Martinez, he gave Toronto a huge shout out, much like you did. Have a listen.
0: It's the first time I arrived in Canada. I must admit, congratulations to everybody, to the organizers, to everybody who's involved in football, in the soccer, in the city. The welcoming that we had was incredible. The training session yesterday, the quality of the grass was fantastic, and everything around the beautiful facilities here, even the dressing room. It reminds me a lot of the old-fashioned Premier League grounds. A wonderful feel. So congratulations to everybody. I think it's a shame that there are no more games here in Toronto, because we really enjoy that. You see the safety for the fans, a wonderful, wonderful supported game with two sets of fans committed to the teams. I thought it was an incredible, incredible spectacle for football.
19: So, Zamir, you're in Vancouver, and I'm totally here to rub this in your face. But hearing Toronto get all that praise as a World Cup host city, how does that make you feel?
21: Well, as someone who loves Toronto, I'm so happy to hear that Toronto, that Roberto Martinez and the Portuguese and Croatian teams loves their experience in Toronto. I'm a little bit jealous that you guys got that match specifically. Luka Modric versus Cristiano Ronaldo, possibly in their last World Cup. Well, for Modric now it is the last World Cup games. Cristiano Ronaldo will live to fight another day, hopefully off the bench, but that's a whole other story. But it overall, like, we've had some terrible matches here in Vancouver. And I think the last Switzerland-Algeria game, that 2-0 game was just garbage. Everybody I talked to that went to that game were like, man, it was the most boring football game they've ever been to. And I can't imagine the game coming up tomorrow is going to be much different. Mm.
19: And when you say terrible, you are just talking about the game itself, not the crowds.
21: The game itself.
19: Not Vancouver.
21: Crowds have been amazing. Yes, crowds have been amazing. The marches to the game have been amazing. I was on the SkyTrain from work one day when Canada was about to play Qatar. And on the train, I was seeing the march of Canadian fans basically descending on BC Place. I wish I had my phone out to catch a video of that. That was the coolest thing I think I've ever seen.
20: Oh, wow, that's amazing.
19: When it comes to sports. Amazing. Okay, listen, if you're just joining us, I'm Rad Simon Blaise sitting in for Elamine Abdel Mahmoud. This is Kaboshin. Shireen Ahmed and Zamir Karim are here talking all things World Cup. A lot went down this weekend. The Canada-Morocco match. England beat Mexico last night. There was a backlash against Paraguay after their game against France. But I want to talk about one story that's actually really got a lot of people fired up here. Okay, so this is FIFA yesterday, they reversed a one-game suspension against U.S. player Phalerin Balogun. That's after the White House reportedly called FIFA to review this red card that he got last Wednesday. So that means Balogun can play tonight against Belgium. And of course, you know, Trump went on Truth Social after this to praise that decision. Shireen, what is your reaction to how that all played out?
20: So I watched that match like on television, and it was USA. The red card was booked while they were playing Bosnia-Herzegovina. That match was also, to Zimmer's point, there have been a couple of matches that have fallen flat for me. That, like, Bosnia-Herzegovina, who I was absolutely rooting for, was flat. And that's fair. You can have a bad day at the office. However, that red card was, it was studs up. It was intentional. Like, it was an immediate red. The fact that you can make a phone call as this, you know, orange colored person.
19: We are referring right to
20: Donald Trump and had know nothing about it and just sort of demand a part of what is allegedly the beauty of this sport is that it isn't governed by officials, although it is highly political and has always been. The fact that you can pick up the phone, it sounds like everything that America talks that about that they hate, but they practice very specifically. And it's the egregious nature. And as somebody who's covered football for a very long time, it's not to say these injustices haven't happened in sport. The fact that Sepp Blatter, former FIFA president, is now talking about it and how it's, I find this deeply ironic. And I just sent him this, I just quote tweeted his tweet with like this weird face from Bennett, like Beckham, that iconic meme of like, what are you talking about? You were like the most unethical person. However, but that's the thing. It is so blatant now. And that's what's upsetting. To pretend that FIFA is this bastion of law and policy is a lie. And we all know this. But the fact that it's being done so blatantly in this manner, and it's unfair to the Belgians. And I'm really happy that the Belgian Football Association issued a statement. They're not the only ones to say, like, this is unacceptable. For those that don't know, Cristiano Ronaldo had a red card that was overturned before this tournament. And it was got, again, in a friendly against the Irish national team. And there's ways in which, and I also believe that Messi should have been given a red card for his foul. And I think there's ways in which there's certain players that are given favoritism and certain teams. And we know this by the treatment of Iran, treatment of Haiti, ways that fans didn't get access. Like, this is not a shock to anybody. But the way that Donald Trump can then publicly say, I'm called up my friend, this Peace Prize winning Cheeto monster, and then dictate what happens. Like, it's so upsetting to those of us that want to be guardians and want to buy in.
19: Yeah, yeah. I mean, that is definitely a story that we are going to continue following. Look, I mean, another big story seems to be how much people are really loving the underdogs at this year's tournament. I mean, Canada is among them. One of the big ones is Norway, who just knocked out Brazil last night.
21: Yes.
19: And everyone's been loving Norway because of their Viking row chant, which we all got to hear yet again after yesterday's game. So that's been this like great part of the soundtrack of this year's World Cup, right? But look, it is another underdog story, I think, that really won everyone's heart, and that is Cabo Verde. They lost to Argentina on Friday night. Zamir, what do you think it is about Cabo Verde that has won everyone over?
21: It's their play on the field. They have played insanely well to have not lost in the opening round of the tournament to take Argentina, the world champions, to 120 minutes. That was insane. And Vozinha played it incredibly well, but let's not forget Luis Cabral, the guy that scored from what, 25 yards out on that beautiful curling kick from the left side. I think that's the goal of the tournament. That is the nicest goal I think I've ever seen in football. And like, there have been some pretty ones. And for it to come from a nation that is playing in their first World Cup, hasn't had the football pedigree that the Argentinas, the Spains or Germanys, and to take the defending champions right to the brink as well. That's a huge story, and that country has so much to be proud of. I think they were 65th coming into the tournament in FIFA's world rankings. They're definitely going to be higher after this. And I would love to see both Luis Cabral and Vozinha, even though he's 40 years old, get a chance to play at a higher level of football. Mm-hmm. Hopefully in the MLS for Vozinha, if we're really thinking realistically. But Luis Cabral could easily be playing in Europe somewhere, like in a first or second division team coming later this year.
19: Amazing. Okay, so that's all the time we got for this conversation. But I got to say, you two did make me a soccer fan, I think. So thank you for being here.
21: We'll see you at the pub.
19: We'll see you there. All right. Shireen Ahmed is a senior contributor with CBC Sports. She also teaches sports journalism at Toronto Metropolitan University. And Zamir Karim is co-producing a series for CBC called The Pitch, Vancouver's Road to the World Cup. I'm Rad Simon Play, sitting in for Elamine Abdah Mahmoud. This is Commotion. Okay, so lots going on this past weekend. There was, of course, the World Cup, which we just talked about, and then the United States celebrated their 250th birthday. And then there was also this.
2: Oh, wait. Oh, my. Tom, I gotta show you this, Tom. Look at that sign up there. See the sign above? Oh, the bus is blocking it. The purple sign, that lavender sign right now, says just married. You tell me what you think that means. Do you think they literally just tied the knot or what?
19: So that was NBC reporter Emily Ikede live on the scene last Friday. That's the moment when Taylor Swift and Travis Kelce were declared husband and wife on the public video screens just outside of New York's Madison Square Garden. So it was essentially like the celebrity wedding version of announcing a new pope. Lainey Louie is here to get into all of this with us. Hi, Lainey.
3: Hi.
19: I love this for us. I can't believe we're here talking about Tay-Tay. This is meant to be. Listen, lady, so talk to me about this wedding, the size and scope of this wedding and what it took to pull this off.
3: Well, there are a lot of people who are comparing this wedding or saying, declaring that this is like a wedding for American royalty, the equivalent of a royal princess of the Republic of America. Marrying a prince of the Republic of America, because like the trope is all there, right? It could have been written in a script. He is a future Hall of Fame NFL football player, one of the best there ever was. She is one of the biggest pop stars we've ever seen in modern history. They meet, they fall in love, they get married. They get married at one of the crown jewels of American entertainment and sports. So this is the equivalent of a royal wedding, right? In the US. So the size and scope matches that you would expect of a royal wedding. And we've seen so many of those over in England with breathless anticipation in the months and weeks leading up to the event. Check, check, right? People lining up outside, check, check. A 1,000 people showing up at the reception, check, check. It's all very much there. The fairy tale, the storybook. So that's the size and the scope. Yeah. As big as you can describe it, it's not too hyperbolic.
19: Well, I like that you described that like they were getting married at the Crown Jewel venue of New York City, right? Because I mean, when you think of celebrity weddings, you're thinking of like some place secluded, like a vineyard, a private island, maybe a castle. But, you know, here Taylor's like, none of that. We're going to get married in the heart of Manhattan at the most famous, one of the most famous arenas in the world. What do you think led to her? Why do you think she made that decision to get married at Madison Square Garden?
3: Look, if you're a Taylor Swift fan, aka a Swiftie, you will say that MSG offers her so much protection, right? And we saw there are very, very few leaks coming from the wedding. We don't know what her dress looks like. She was able to control drones, you know, any sort of trespassing, secret entrances. We don't really even know when she arrived on her wedding day. So, you know, she didn't have a carriage. And there was no like royal path to the wedding and cameras looking at it, but that was by design. So a Swiftie would argue that someone like Taylor Swift, who has controlled her public image and maintains, you know, like a real lock on her plans and her secrets, was able to do that at a venue at Madison Square Garden. Those of us who are neutral, who aren't like Swifties, for example, would say that, like, weird location. I mean, you know, like that venue just hosted the NBA finals. It typically has concessions and it smells like an arena, a sports arena. So not the most elegant thing. But again, this is show business, right? And she's an entertainer, capital E. So in terms of the setting, it is fitting for where she holds court.
19: Yeah. Well, let's talk about that show business aspect of it, right? Because this was a bit of a show business spectacle, even though none of us got to see it. But we did see elements of like the Super Bowl and the Grammys and all of this. So, I mean, what do we actually know about what went down inside of that building?
3: Well, we know that there were so many famous people that Taylor Swift invited all the celebrities, you know. And so when we go back to what you said, what we were just talking about, show business, it felt like, as you mentioned, a Grammys and like an award show, a Golden Globes. So many people represented from all streams of entertainment, from sport to television to music to movies. Steven Spielberg was there. That's your land, right, Rad?
19: Yes.
3: Right. So one of the auteur directors of the last century, you know, was represented there, and all of her friends. So award-winning musicians, so Steven Spielberg and Paul McCartney were hanging out together. Paul McCartney performed at the wedding. Apparently, according to reports, the song that he sang was I Want to Hold Your Hand, a very famous Beatles track. I would say that most Beatles fans would argue that there are better Beatles tracks, but, you know, for the setting, it's fitting. Stevie Nicks allegedly performed as well. Brad Pitt was there. I mean, don't know the connection between Taylor Swift and Brad Pitt, but my point that I'm trying to make in name-checking all these people is you had the elite of the elite, some of the elite of the elite of Hollywood represented, in addition to the elite of the elite of sport, like Tom Brady, for example. So.
19: Yeah. Well, let's talk about the kind of the elite and the elite of the elite and how that was received, especially on social media, because there's a lot of different complaints, right? There was complaints about, you know, A, you're shutting down so many streets in Manhattan, right around Penn Station, right during rush hour traffic when people are trying to, you know, make their commute home for the long weekend, the July 4th long weekend.
3: Sure.
19: And then on top of that, the disparity of it all, like you're throwing this obscenely lavish wedding and you know, you got the fact that thousands of New Yorkers were without power because of this heat wave and so many people told to like save on their energy consumption, cut down on their energy consumption. I only got like a minute left here, but what is how is this wedding being received in terms of these optics?
3: Well, okay, I'll start with the Swiftie response to that. $26 million was donated across multiple charities by Taylor and Travis, perhaps to offset some of this criticism. So they were very philanthropic. As for the complaints about the traffic and the heat and the disparity, listen, I mean, this is, we just established that they're the royal couple of the capitalist republic of the America. Like, so I don't know what you want me to say about that. If we are talking about this being the American equivalent to a British royal wedding, think about all the inconveniences that happen when two royals get married and streets being closed. I would say if we are to accept the argument that Taylor Swift is the American equivalent to that, well, then her wedding in New York City would inconvenience people, but this is for the culture.
19: Right, right. And again, it's hard to get mad at someone for a heat wave that they certainly didn't plan months in advance when they were planning a wedding, right? Lainey, listen, I love this for us. Thank you so much for talking Tay-Tay with me.
3: Thanks, Rad.
19: Lainey Louie is a senior correspondent with eTalk and the founder of LaineyGossip.com. And that's it for the podcast today. Remember, you can listen to any episode of Commotion at any time, wherever you get your podcasts. And check us out on YouTube and Instagram. We're at Commotion CBC. I'm Rad Simon Pillay, sitting in for Elamine Abdul-Mahmoud, and I will see you tomorrow.

0: 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Next up, it's Because News, Canada's funniest news quiz.
1: This episode of Because News was played earlier this year.
2: Let's be clear, Donald Trump is not a normal person.
3: There's still a lot of question marks in the mind of most Canadians.
4: The single word would be chaos.
5: Why, hello, everybody. Welcome to Because News, Canada's funniest news quiz. I'm Gavin Crawford, here with three people who may or may not have punched James McAvoy at the Toronto Film Festival. Let's meet this week's panel. He really hoped installing a hot tub in his backyard would be on Mark Carney's major projects list. Sadly, Alberta stiffed again. It's the very funny Andrew Fung.
6: Hey! It was me. I punched him. I did it. He knows why.
5: In the middle chair, is it Lululemon or is it Costco? She'll never tell. It's podcaster Carly Thorne.
7: It's Costco. It's Costco.
5: Kirkland Lululemon.
7: Yes.
5: And finally, ready to step up to be France's new prime minister because, honestly, he's been looking for a short-term gig. It's the highly electable Eric Peterson.
8: Vive la France! Vive la France!
5: All right, panel, are you ready to make some games out of the news?
7: Oh, yeah.
6: Yeah, we're ready to do this.
5: Mm-hmm. Well, then, let's do it.
9: Here we go!
7: Yeah!
5: Panel, this week, Poland had to shoot down Russian drones, and if you felt a Cold War chill blowing across your shoulders, you're not alone. This week, one Canadian company made national headlines for its plan to revive a Cold War-era government project. What's returning from the days of nuclear panic?
10: Well, a private company has acquired from the federal government the old Cold War sirens that we have in every community and city across the country, colloquially known as the Chicken Little horns, at which when these horns go out, they go squawk, going, the sky is falling, the sky is falling. Canadians then do the nuclear drill. They crouch down, put their heads between their knees, and kiss their ass goodbye.
5: Duck and cover was what they used to say.
10: Duck and cover, yeah.
5: Carly, what's returning from the days of nuclear panic? Oh,
7: your stupid wife staying home and cooking instead of going to her job. Am I right, fellas?
5: That is not correct. Andrew.
6: Is it canned goods and survival kits?
5: I mean, that is kind of making... Bug out bags are making a comeback.
6: Is that what they're called?
5: But that's not. Yeah, when you have like a bag of like emergency supplies. But it has something to do with that. Do you know? Does anyone know, Eric?
10: It's the Diefenbunkers.
5: You are correct. Well, a Diefenbunker.
10: A Diefenbunker.
6: What is a Diefenbunker?
5: There are six of them across the country, but one of them is making a comeback. Eric, do you want to feel this? What is a Diefenbunker?
10: A Diefenbunker is a bomb shelter. Okay. It's a bomb shelter in the time of Diefenbaker, one of the great prime ministers we had in this country. He represented Prince Albert in Saskatchewan, where I came from, of course, so that's why I knew. He talked, he was the Mary Jowa. He talked like that. Canada is under threat from the Russians, and we will go into the bunkers that my government will produce and be saved.
5: You are correct. Fallout shelters for government leaders, commissioned by Prime Minister John Diefenbaker in the 1950s. At one point, there was about 50 of them across Canada. There are six currently still around. The fallout shelter in DeBert, Nova Scotia, was completed in the mid-60s. According to CBC News, it's been used as a tourist attraction with escape rooms and laser tag.
6: What?
7: That's fun.
6: What?
7: Wait.
6: That, yo, I'm on board now.
7: Let's go.
6: I'm on board. Laser tag in a bunker?
5: Well, you'll be sad to know it's no longer going to be escape rooms and laser tag.
6: No.
5: What is its new incarnation going to be?
7: They're turning it into a Starbucks.
5: Eric, do you know?
10: Well, actually, they are turning it into a set for a new version of the White Lotus. A luxury hotel.
5: You will get a point for that, Eric. Yes.
10: Wow.
5: Someone bought it and they are turning it from a fallout shelter into a fallout shelter. But this time, make it luxury. The headline from CBC News reads, Cold War bunker in rural Nova Scotia being restored as a fallout shelter with a luxury spa.
7: Oh my gosh.
6: Yeah. Yeah.
5: It's called the Diefenbaker, and the plan has already been presented to the town council. It includes a gym, a cafe, and a cigar lounge.
7: Okay.
5: Nothing you want more in a bunker than a cigar lounge.
6: Secondhand smoke.
5: Yeah, yum. There will be ultimately 50 luxury underground condos available. So far, 11 have already been sold before construction has even begun. The website bills the Diefenbaker as a luxury safe haven with this slogan: protect the promise of tomorrow, ensure blank.
7: That only the worst people survive.
5: Anyone else?
10: Ensure your wealth is here to stay while the hapless poor get blown away.
5: The correct answer is protect the promise of tomorrow. Ensure your legacy, values, way of life endure.
7: Oh, that's harrowing.
6: Yeah, that's a word jump. That's too many words.
7: I don't think they have the best marketing people working on this.
5: The website mentions joining a community of leaders who can share ideas in a luxury space and shape the future as a safe haven during global events or regional instability.

0: that old truism that money does actually make you stupid. And, because you, after you're, the doors open, there won't be anything to buy.
1: This is true.
0: The joke's on you.
1: In order to purchase, you will need an invitation.
0: An invitation? From who?
1: Yes.
2: How do you get one?
1: You apply through the company's website.
2: Oh, we should apply.
1: It's an investment, they say, for people because the company says members can rent out their condos during periods of global stability.
3: They're a nuclear bunker landlord? Mm-hmm. Pick a struggle. You can't be a landlord and also somebody like a person who's paying, I would assume, hundreds of thousands of dollars to live underground.
1: But in the meantime, it will be open to the public to go and stay, you know, like a luxury hotel. Although, what happens if you happen to be Airbnb bunkering when things really do go down?
0: Well, there's an ejection button in there that shoots you out through the chimney and in...
1: in a manner of speaking.
0: The reverse Santa Claus, as it were. And then the new owner comes sliding down the chimney.
2: That's a movie. That's a romantic comedy right there. That's a rom-com right there. Like, you rent the bunker to stay in, but then the owner comes and you both have to stay in this bunker and you
3: and
2: fall in love.
3: And there's only one bed.
2: There's only one bed.
3: They have to share one bed.
1: Your version is nicer than what the developers say, which they say if someone's renting it and something does go down, they get the Diefenboot.
3: They say the
1: owners have first dibs and 24/7 access. So if somebody was renting it, they're out.
2: But how will they get them out?
1: They have a very ultra security firm already on board. It's the people who do security for Elon Musk and the Kardashians. Would you want to take a vacation in the luxury bunker?
0: Well, I certainly don't want to take a vacation in a bargain bunker.
3: If you're going to do it up.
4: Because news. Because news. Canada's funniest news quiz.
1: Turning to entertainment news panel, Netflix has announced that after four dominant years, a new title has taken the top spot on the streaming service for four straight years. It has been Squid Game, what is now the most watched title ever.
0: On Netflix?
1: Mm-hmm.
2: Oh. I was going to say that Ryder and the Pups did it. It's the new season of Paw Patrol.
1: It is not. No,
2: but as a dad, I'm pretty sure it's K-pop Demon Hunters.
1: You are correct for the point, Andrew Fung. It is K-pop Demon Hunters. The headline from Forbes reads: K-pop Demon Hunters is now Netflix's most watched title ever.
3: Wow! Amazing,
1: Eric.
0: Yes.
1: If you had to guess, what is K-pop Demon Hunters about?
0: Well, I'm afraid, again, I speak to my deep alienation from the present world, that I had no idea what K-pop was. I thought it was a new breakfast cereal of some kind. And I assume it's kind of like a wildlife show about fishing or hunting, which would be very popular in Canada. And I'm sure lots of people will be attracted to the word hunter in it and be asking, when does... demon hunting season open. Am I right?
1: You are not. Andrew, you know, right?
2: I don't know, actually. I've only listened to the music. I have not watched it. Oh. I have successfully avoided watching it, but my kids have consumed it. My guess is that it's like a K-pop band that's also demon hunters.
1: Wow.
2: Yeah.
1: I don't know how you drew that conclusion, but you are correct.
2: Thank you.
3: Wow. Genius.
2: Thank you.
1: It's about a trio of K-pop stars who fight to save the world from demons using weapons and music. According to CBC News, the movie is only 90 minutes long, but it features 30 full minutes of what?
0: Story.
2: It's a good ratio.
3: Yeah.
1: Very good.
0: It's a good ratio.
1: Andrew, 30 minutes of?
2: Sports betting ads.
3: Yes. Yes. Definitely.
2: Just depending, so much sports betting.
1: I guess gambling. Depending on what you
2: the
1: pay for Netflix.
2: In the middle of it.
0: Oh my God, that's so true.
2: It's so true.
3: It's really interesting as a woman seeing something be so heavily marketed to men for once. Like, you're so used to makeup and hair ads. And now every time I watch anything, it's like, men, gamble. to be a man, you must gamble. Here is a soccer

0: player. He loves to gamble. And it's 30 minutes of it. It's really amazing.
1: Yeah. I never thought of it that way. Yeah. It used to be trucks.
0: Yeah.
1: Be a man, gamble in a truck.
0: Ooh. Oh. Now you're on to something. Yeah.
2: It is not sports betting ads. It is, in fact, music. 30 minutes of music. K-pop Demon Hunters is the first soundtrack to have four top 10 songs simultaneously on the Billboard Hot 100 chart.
0: They're real earworms.
2: Yeah, they are. Do you know what the lead single is that's currently number one on the charts?
0: Is it My Little Soda Pop?
2: That's number four.
0: Oh my gosh. I don't even know then.
3: I don't know the title. I was a ghost.
0: You can't accept that. You can't accept
3: that. Give me a half point on that.
0: You can't accept that.
1: I think you should get a point on that too.
3: Is that it though? That was it, right?
2: I don't actually know because I couldn't make out what you were singing.
3: Yeah, that's fair.
2: It is Golden. Were you singing Golden?
3: I think I was singing Golden.
2: Then you get a point.
3: Thank you.
0: Golden. You can't say that after the fact.
3: No, that's what I was singing.
2: Actually, well, you know what? We're going to play a clip of Golden right now.
3: Yeah, let's see.
2: But I want you to finish the lyric.
3: Okay.
2: So here is Golden.

0: Anyone for the steal? Eric?
1: That's it.
0: Eric's shock face.
2: Surely she's going to say, I'm golden.
0: I'm golden is your guess.
3: That's
0: we'll
3: a good
0: see
3: guess.
0: Who's correct.

0: You will get the point after all.
1: Oh, that's the point I wanted so much in the entire time playing the show. Yeah.
2: It was beautiful.
3: Yeah.
2: The songs aren't in Korean then. They're in English?
1: Well, it's a mix.
4: Yeah.
1: It's a mix.
4: This is like a new thing that it's a big kind of debate in the K-pop community that now K-pop isn't Korean enough because they use English lyrics, so it'll become big all around the world.
1: Yeah.
2: Where do you fall in this?
4: I don't think it's my place. I don't think anyone wants to hear my take on that. I like it when they sing English because then I can sing along.
2: And in your soul, Andrew?
1: I honestly don't care. Like, it's like to me, it's like music is so fluid. Music crosses so many things. So it started in the Korean language, and they incorporated English to bring it to other people around the world. Mm-hmm. And that's all I care about.
2: Yeah, I think that's beautiful. I think that's what we should aspire to as Canadians. We don't care.
0: K-pop Demon Hunters has topped the charts at Spotify, Netflix, and Billboard, but it's also dominating in another arena. Where is it dominating?
4: TikTok?
0: Good guess. It's something rather old school.
1: Old school.
0: Where is it dominating, Eric?
2: Old school. On the record stores.
4: Is it movie theaters?
0: You are correct for the point. It is movie theaters. Yes. They released it for a weekend in the theaters after it was streaming on Netflix. The Hollywood Reporter writes, K-pop Demon Hunter's sing-along gives Netflix first box office win.
1: It's also wild because Sony created and developed that project and then sold it to Netflix for nothing.
4: Wow.
1: And then Netflix now is going to make like endless spin-offs and everything off it because Sony didn't believe that this project would do well.
4: Wow. Yeah. Somebody's getting fired.
0: Yeah. Final question. K-pop Demon Hunters has a Canadian connection. What is Canada's connection to the film?
4: Terry Fox is in it.
0: It is not.
1: The director, Maggie Kang, grew up in Toronto and went to Sheridan College.
0: You are correct for the point.
2: Isn't that wonderful?
1: She is an inspiration.
2: Isn't that wonderful?
0: It is the brainchild of Toronto writer and director Maggie Kang. That's there you wonderful. Go. If you're seeing K-pop Demon Hunters, you're sort of buying Canadian. Elbows up,
4: baby.
1: They're going up.
0: I'm Gavin Crawford, and this is Because News. This week, I'm joined by panelists Andrew Fung, Eric Peterson, and Carly Thorne. Be sure to listen to Carly Thorne making history on her podcast, Girl Historian. You know what, panel? Gen Z has been busy lately. They've apparently declared the end of leggings. Also, they've brought down the Nepalese government. And according to the Globe and Mail, they've revived a once popular activity from the olden times. What ancient pastime has Gen Z rediscovered?
1: The Columbia House Record Club. 12 CDs for 3 cents was an amazing deal. You just had to buy 8 CDs at $72.
0: That is a good guess, Carly.
4: It's double dates.
0: You are correct for the point. It is double dates. Apparently, the Globe and Mail headline reads, Gen Z is bringing back the double date, which I didn't know went anywhere, but apparently...
4: Sometimes, you know, my generation likes to do things that have always been done and be like, have you guys heard of this new thing?
1: Eating? Yeah.
4: It's like, and then we call it something new because we were overpraised as children. It's a whole thing.
0: Yeah, and then the media immediately is like... Gen Z has discovered eating.
1: But they call it reverse pooping.
4: Yeah. Yep.
1: According, I love when I make you laugh, Gavin. Yeah. I love when I can get you to laugh.
2: That's great.
0: According to the Globe and Mail article, I'm going to let Carly have the last guess on this one. What is the new name for the old double date?
2: I don't know. What do they call it? You want to go on a 2x4?
0: Not bad.
1: That's pretty good.
0: 2x4 is good. Andrew?
1: I was going to call it the wholesome foursomes.
2: I think they should call it the four figs. Do you want to go on a four figs? Double date, four figs.
0: Oh.
2: That'd be a good reason.
0: That was
4: good.
0: They call it a two-man.
1: a two-man?
4: Yeah. Do they?
0: Yeah, according to the article...
2: That seems pretty limited to me.
0: It's called a two-man. There are two main reasons why people under 30 prefer double dating. I'll give you a point if you can name one of those reasons.
4: If you're at a restaurant, you can get a booth.
1: That's good. That's good. Yeah, we all want the booth.
4: And you want the booth.
1: We want the booth.
4: Want the booth.
1: Yeah,
4: you want the booth. You want to sit at a high top? No.
0: That probably is the real reason, but that's not what they told the Globe and Mail.
1: I have fake reservations for four to get the booth.
4: Get the booth.
1: And they say the other couple didn't show up.
4: And
1: we
4: then
1: keep
4: you're like,
1: the booth.
4: Oh, no. Yeah. I guess we have to keep the booth.
1: Yeah.
2: Yeah. To share the social anxiety and the bill.
0: You are correct for the point on the anxiety part. Anxiety is one of the big reasons.
1: Is it double your bet, the switcheroo, when you're on a double date with someone and in the date you realize, you know what? We're going to switch on the date.
2: Isn't that the kind of old-fashioned swinging?
0: The correct answer is social accountability.
1: What?
4: What does... There's a witness. Like, you can't act insane if there's other people there. Like, men will be nicer if there's a man there to see them be mean.
0: A little bit. And also, you're way less likely to get ghosted.
4: Oh,
0: people
4: yeah.
0: People don't ghost if
4: friends.
0: There's more people waiting for
4: that
0: you.
4: That is so dark.
0: Yeah. So that's what it is. There's a slang for the pal you bring along for social accountability.
1: Minister of Propaganda.
4: Ooh, I like that.
1: You like that?
4: That's a good one.
0: Apparently, they call it an accountability buddy.
1: Generation is off.
4: No.
1: What?
0: Accountability buddy. I feel like that sounds like a bird you'd see in Australia. Like, oh, look, it's an accountability buddy.
4: That's right. Yeah.
0: Up there in the gumshoe tree.
4: Yeah. Yeah, that's not, we don't need to make a new name for everything.
0: Did you ever double date?
2: Let me see. Let me think back, far back. They never used to date in the old days. In my time, this is way before AIDS and everything else. It's way before that. You went to the bar, you got drunk, you picked up somebody, you went home and slept with them, got up in the morning and went home. There was no need to double date. You didn't go online and cause you went to the bar, people began to look better and better, and you began to look better and better. You hooked up, the bar closed, the bar, people doubled up, went home right away.
4: Yeah.
2: There was none of this preamble. You just went home and slept with people, totally drunk. How you did, who knew?
4: Yep.
2: I'm sorry, you young people are looking a bit shocked.
1: Just yearning for a time before AIDS.
4: Yeah, I wasn't expecting to be reminded of AIDS.
0: It happens to me, too. It's best not to forget.
4: Yes,
2: But there was a time when the sun didn't kill you and made it was healthy.
4: Yeah.
2: There was a time when love didn't kill you. It was healthy.
0: And cigarettes were medicine.
4: Yes.
2: And cigarettes made you look sophisticated and cool.
0: It's all accountability buddies.
2: Now it's the world of the accountability
0: buddy. Double dating?
1: Yeah. I was a part of a switch in a date one time.
4: Yeah.
1: We did successfully pull it off. We realized in the date that we needed to switch and we made it happen.
4: Well, usually they know as well, too.
1: They knew.
2: Take us through that scene, just the end dialogue between. Take us through
4: and
2: that scene.
4: Sorry, just quickly, Andrew, this is after AIDS?
2: This would be a post AIDS.
4: I want to figure out in the timeline.
1: It's post AIDS. Yeah. Basically, we were at the restaurant and then when the two girls went to go to the washroom, my friend turned to me. He's like, whoa, my date is way more into you and I think you're way more into her, and I'm like, I am, you wanna? And we're like, yeah. So basically when they came back, we just kind of like, it just naturally happened, and at the end of the day we both went our separate ways with the other party. We never spoke about
2: did
1: it.
2: Did you never speak to the woman about it as you after
1: it? They just kind of,
2: you think in the bathroom they went,
1: I feel like they did, but the natural thing was, like, I just said to the girl that I liked, I was like, hey, do you want to like go do this thing after? She's like, yeah, I'll go do that. And then we all made eye contact. We were all kind of cool with it. We went our separate ways.
4: Yeah, because everybody's still with someone, you know?
1: Yeah, everyone's still with
0: everybody. But you didn't switch positions in the booth before they came back from the bathroom.
1: Right? We had a booth.
4: Yeah.
1: We had a booth. Gavin? I think we might have switched positions in the booth. I feel like that's
0: a strong hint when they come back. And you're like, why am I sitting across from you now? And you're
1: like, it did happen.
2: Yeah. That's a wonderful story.
1: Yeah.
2: I'd like to see a short film about that.
4: Ooh. Yeah. That's the first time anyone's ever said they wanted to see a short film.
0: Well, speaking of Gen Z dating, some singletons are hopping on a new dating trend panel that is known as Shrekking. For a point, what is Shrekking?
1: Shrek is an ogre, so Shrekking is dating someone you find unattractive in the hopes that it might work out because you're breaking your trend of dating someone for looks.
0: Sort of. Dating someone less desirable than you to give yourself a higher status in the relationship.
4: That is psychotic.
0: Totally diabolical. Is, the New York Post
2: that
0: headline.
2: That is so passive aggressive.
1: Yeah. It's called She's All That in 1996.
4: Yeah. You take her glasses off and she's beautiful.
1: She's beautiful, what?
0: The New York Post headline reads, Shrekking is dating down and settling for ugly partners. Wow.
2: That's what my wife did to me.
0: You can Shrek, but you can also get Shreked. What does it mean to get Shreked?
4: You're the ugly one.
0: Surprise!
1: Yeah. No, to get Shreked is to have that person you perceived as lower status than you leave you. Like, they don't find you desirable.
0: You are correct for the point. It is dating down and yet still getting your heart broken by the troll that you're dating.
4: Yeah. And it's like, why would they break up with you?
2: It's what you deserve.
4: Yeah. You're just dating them because they're ugly.
2: Yeah, I don't have any sympathy for someone who's Shreked. That's, I really don't.
0: That's right, panel. We've reached the end of another exciting edition of Because News. Who will our champion be this week? Why, it is Andrew Fung.
1: Yes! Yes! Yes!
0: You're going up, up, up, Andrew. Congratulations. You have the honor of reading our credits. I am Gavin Crawford. We will see you next week, unless my invitation for the Diefenbunker comes through.

Buzz News. You wanted Eric to win, but I won instead. Congratulations to my runners-up, Carly Thorne and Eric Peterson. Because News is written and produced by Elizabeth Bowie, Gavin Crawford, David Carroll, Jess Klimowski, and Phil Long. This week, they had help from Jan Caruana. Rounding out.

0: You've been listening to Because News here on CBC Radio 1. I'm Saroja Coelho. Stay with us for discovery, explorations in the world of science from the BBC.
1: Feel that?
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3: From CBC News, The World This Hour, I'm Pat Philpott. Mark Carney has arrived in Turkey for a two-day NATO summit. The CBC's Murray Brewster is traveling with the Prime Minister and has this preview.
4: Well, it's going to be the same thing as every other summit when Trump is president, which is everybody's hoping that the alliance survives the summit.
5: Steve Sademan, one of Canada's top experts on NATO.
4: So what would we expect out of the summit? Lots of performance to say that the alliance is doing the things that Donald Trump wants.
5: The Trump administration has announced three significant measures to signal it's stepping back from NATO and wants European countries and Canada to take a larger role. It's reviewing what forces it already has in the field, reviewing the money it spends on NATO common funding, and plans to cut the forces available to Europe in the event of a crisis or war. Canada's former top military commander, retired General Wayne Eyre, is worried about the signal all of that sends to Russia.
6: My concern is this could contribute to future miscalculation.
5: Canada is going into the NATO summit in a fairly strong position, yesterday announcing a multi-billion dollar submarine purchase from Germany, and earlier this spring hitting the 2% defense spending target. Murray Brewster, CBC News, Ankara, Turkey.
3: A series of explosions rocked the capital of Syria this morning. The blasts came as French President Emmanuel Macron entered the presidential palace to meet the leader of Syria. The explosions happened in Damascus near the Four Seasons Hotel. That's where Macron is staying. 18 people are reported to be injured, including four police officers. No group has yet claimed responsibility. Belgium is advancing to the quarterfinals of the Men's World Cup after easily defeating the U.S. 4-1. The game was overshadowed by FIFA's controversial decision to allow U.S. striker Valerian Balogun to play. Steve Fetterman reports.
7: America's top player Flo Balogun did play, but it didn't make any difference as Belgium ends the U.S.'s World Cup dreams with a dominating one-sided 4-1 victory. Belgium led virtually from start to finish, taking a 1-0 lead in the ninth minute. The U.S. briefly tied the match in the 31st minute, 1-1, but Belgium regained the lead 2 minutes later and was never seriously threatened after that. Hanging over this entire match, though, was the controversy involving Balogun. Initially, he was not supposed to play because of a red card in his last match, but the U.S. strongly protested. Donald Trump made a controversial phone call to FIFA's president asking for a review. FIFA's president denies that it had any impact, but eventually Balogun was allowed to play. That decision has brought criticism from soccer officials around the world. Steve Futterman, CBC News at the World Cup in Seattle.
3: Advocates say Prime Minister Mark Carney's plan to get more Canadians saving money on gas could fall short. They say proposed fuel efficiency standards don't go far enough, but automakers fear that what's coming might be too much. David Thurton reports.
8: At a time of high oil prices, for drivers, each kilometre comes with added pain at the pump. To help alleviate that, the federal government wants to create new vehicle emission standards.
9: If the regulation is ambitious enough, what it will drive is reductions no matter what.
8: Leticia Pineda is with the International Council on Clean Transportation. She's advocating for more robust standards for vehicle tailpipe emissions. Automakers are also concerned. Brian Kingston is the president and CEO of the Canadian Vehicle Manufacturers Association.
10: So we're urging the government to make sure that what comes forward is reasonable and achievable.
8: Kingston says Canadian car makers support strengthened fuel economy standards, as long as federal regulations account for the ongoing reality of U.S. tariffs. David Thornton, CBC News, Ottawa.
3: And that is your World This Hour. For CBC News, I'm Pep Philpott.
0: I'm Saroja Coelho, and you're listening to CBC Radio 1. Up now, explorations in the world of science with Discovery from the BBC.
11: In a library in central Beijing, a scientist has her head buried in a pile of ancient books. Poring through the pages, she scans the text for recipes that might hold the key to a major medical problem facing countries around the globe. And there, in a more than 1,500-year-old book, she spots something. The mention of a plant that can treat intermittent fevers. And she thinks, yes, maybe this could be it. I'm Julia Ravey.
12: And I'm Ella Hubber.
11: We're scientists turned radio presenters.
12: And these are the stories we wish we'd known when we were starting out as scientists ourselves.
11: This is Unstoppable for Discovery on the BBC World Service. Today's story belongs to a scientist who turned to traditional practices to find a treatment for one of the world's deadliest diseases, all under the cover of a top secret project. And her name is Chu Yu Yu.
12: A top secret project? Count me in.
11: Yes, and the reason that this project was top secret was because it was part of a much bigger political battle which came to a head in the 1960s.
13: No one knows how many Vietnamese have perished in this war without end. Young Americans have shared the agony of the people of Vietnam.
12: The Vietnam War.
11: Yes, so this was a war between two sides. North Vietnam, and that was a one-party communist state, and then South Vietnam, and that operated like a Western capitalist society.
12: And you're mentioning Eastern and Western here, communist and capitalist. This is during the Cold War, right? So this kind of tension is being felt all over the world.
11: Right. So communist countries like the Soviet Union and China and capitalist countries like the United States were in this stalemate of political tension.
12: And some of these countries got involved in this war, didn't they? Sending in troops, helping with aid, that type of thing.
11: Yeah. And in 1964, North Vietnam asked one of its biggest allies, China, for a different kind of help. They needed their science. And that's because their army was facing an enemy much harder to fight than the South Vietnamese troops.
12: That is a mosquito, right?
11: Yes. And even though this is a really small insect, it's actually the world's deadliest animal. So mosquitoes are thought to kill over 1 million people worldwide every year. And a massive proportion of those deaths are caused by malaria. That's transmitted when a person is bitten by a mosquito that's carrying the malaria parasite.
12: Okay, so in the Vietnam War, malaria was a big problem for the North Vietnamese army then?
11: Huge. I spoke to Xun Zhao, a historian who focuses on Chinese medicine based at the University of Essex, and she explained the impact of this.
14: It was a huge drain on manpower, you know, kind of military manpower, but also manpower economy in the outbreak seasons. There are many casualties, which meant there's not enough people to work in the fields and during the war, and there's not enough soldiers. From the US point of view, malaria control is seen as a political tool to win hearts and minds of local population. And China entered this battle in the 1960s.
12: Oh, that's so interesting. So trying to control malaria became another fight between these two countries.
11: Exactly. Which wasn't really an easy thing because the current methods of control, like certain drugs, had started to fail. Shun explained.
14: This was due to indiscriminate distribution of anti-malaria drugs, such as chloroquine. That was the standard therapy. And that contributed to the parasite resistance.
12: So if the drugs weren't working well, did the US and China both need to find new treatments for malaria?
11: Yeah, that was basically going to be the most effective option and would give either side like a massive advantage if they did manage to find that treatment that was going to be really effective. And leading some of China's efforts to reach this breakthrough was a scientist called Chu Yu Yu.
15: it is the scientists' responsibility to continue fighting for the healthcare of all humans.
12: Let's get to this. Who is Tu Youyou?
16: So, Tu was born in 1930 in Ningbo, an industrial port city in the east of China. And on the 30th of December 2024, she turned 94 years old.
12: Wow!
16: Now, sadly, she couldn't talk to us for the programme, but I did find an interview she did with New Scientist in 2011, so I've had someone else voice up her words.
12: Right, OK, got you.
16: So, during her childhood, the importance of education was massively stressed to Tu, so she attended school. But when she was 16 years old, she got sick and had to take a few years off.
12: Sounds like a pretty serious illness.
16: It was. She ended up having tuberculosis. But actually, these 2 years were really, really pivotal to Tu's future. Because while she was a patient with tuberculosis and feeling really, really ill, this is what made her decide, I want to study medicine. And so in 1951, after she'd finished at school, she ended up moving to Beijing to do just that.
12: I think it's really incredible that going through such adversity inspired her career. So she became a doctor.
16: She did, yeah. And after graduating, she moved to the Academy of Chinese Traditional Medicine.
12: How does traditional Chinese medicine differ from Western medicine?
16: Yeah, so I'd say a broad difference is that Western medicine tackles diseases directly with specific drugs, whereas Eastern medical practices, like traditional Chinese medicine, are much more holistic and look at treating the person as a whole, which then should help with whatever illness they have.
12: Okay, so did Tu study traditional medicine?
16: No, she actually did train in modern Western medical practices, but after med school, she did a course designed for people who trained in Western medicine to teach them traditional Chinese medicine. And that was an initiative led by the Chinese government. Shun explained why.
14: In the 1950s, after communists came into power, because of short of resources, the new communist government began to turn to Chinese medicine as a means to provide universal health care, as the revolution had promised. The traditional Chinese medicine served as a model for newly independent, decolonized national governments.
12: Okay, so this was about two things, using resources available and also pride in heritage, which strayed away from colonialism.
16: Yes, and events in the mid-1960s, termed the Cultural Revolution, led by the president of the People's Republic of China, Mao Zedong, solidified this further.
14: He called on the students, yeah, from the universities and middle school students to rebel and to bring down the technocrats in the government. And because the students went on strike, the universities were closed down. And many of the intellectuals, you know, like the professors, scientists, some of them were purged and many of them were sent to countryside to learn from the people. It caused long-term damage in terms of scientific development in China during this period.
16: So with the universities closed, many scientists and academics were sent out to the countryside for re-education through labour, which was one of Mao's methods to try and dismantle the class system. And some were subjected to hard labour and persecution.
12: So for Tu, who is an educated doctor at this time, did this impact her?
16: Not her directly, but we know that it did actually impact her husband. So he was sent to the countryside for re-education.
12: So was she separated from her husband then?
16: Yeah, she was. And that must have been, you know, so difficult to go through. But alongside these personal circumstances, the Mao regime actually really needed top scientists and researchers because they were trying to tackle this massive problem, which was trying to treat malaria.
12: Yes, because North Vietnam had asked for China's help with this. But how did Mao balance that alongside the re-education, which, you know, was his way of saying we don't need scientists?
16: The answer there was he set this up in secret. So he created a project called Project 523, and that was because it was established on the 23rd of May 1967. And the aim of the project overall was to keep the Allied troops combat ready.
12: I mean, trying to find a new treatment for something as devastating as malaria is no easy task, especially in secret. So how were they trying to tackle it?
16: So in a few ways, they looked at infection control methods, testing new synthetic compounds. I read over 240,000 were tried and none worked.
12: I can't even imagine how disappointing that would have been.
16: Yeah, going through all of them and just not getting like the hit that you really want. So the final element of the project was really what the Chinese government had its bets on, and especially in terms of having a unique advantage over these other countries that were also trying to find a cure for malaria. And this was looking to traditional Chinese medicine to try and find a treatment that was out there in nature.
12: Okay. I'm guessing this is where Tu becomes involved in the project then, because she was working in an institution specialising in that area.
16: Yeah, it was indeed. And she wouldn't have really had much choice in this, as Shun Zhao explains.
14: In Maoist China, during the Cultural Revolution, to search for malaria cure was a political project, was a military project. And the scientists who were recruited to work on the project had no choice. They had to. Under such circumstances, they were impelled to produce successful results.
12: So with all this pressure hanging over her, where did she begin the project?
16: The first thing that she was sort of tasked with doing was actually going to see how the disease impacts people firsthand. So she travelled to Hainan Island in southern China, and this was a place that was really impacted by malaria.
12: Oh, that must have been rough.
16: Yes, actually, Tu said,
15: I saw a lot of children who were in the later stages of malaria. Those kids died very quickly.
12: Oh, that's awful. I feel like that would give you a drive, though, seeing that, however horrible it is.
16: Yeah, after witnessing the devastation of malaria in Hainan, and then her own experience of being really sick with tuberculosis, Tu completely believed in this mission. So, Tu turned to centuries-old recipes and began the search for a malaria cure. You're listening to Unstoppable for Discovery on the BBC World Service, the programme exploring the backstories of some of the most innovative brains on the planet. And this week, we're hearing about the top secret project which led to a new malaria treatment and one of the leading scientists behind it. Ella, can you give me a bit of a rundown about where we got to so far?
12: Yes, so this is the story of Tu Youyou. So far, we've heard about a top secret project set up by the Chinese government to find a malaria cure to help soldiers in North Vietnam. The US were also looking for a cure, and during a period of huge political tension, this became another battle. But China wanted to use something unique to find the treatment, traditional Chinese medicine. And we had just gotten to the point where Tu was set on a mission to try and see if ancient knowledge might be hiding a medical gem.
16: Yes, so back from Hainan Island, where malaria cases were rife, Tu and her colleagues started to pour through ancient Chinese texts, and they were looking to see if they could spot anything that might work as a malaria treatment.
12: How did they try to specifically spot things that might work for malaria?
16: It was like a bit of a word search, because the word malaria wasn't actually a thing until like a few hundred years ago. So they took words that they know are related to malaria symptoms, like intermittent fevers, and tried to find cures for these things to like narrow it down.
12: Right. Okay, that makes sense. But it still feels like a very scattered approach.
16: Yeah, and this is not a control F situation on intermittent fevers. But overall, they ended up looking at around 2,000 recipes.
12: Woof. Nice. That's a lot of cooking. Did they find what they were looking for?
16: So they thought they did. In a traditional book from 400 AD. The medical historian Shun Zhao has more on this.
14: Tu Youyou and her team, they came across this text by the 3rd, 4th century well-known physician called Ge Hong. The text was called Emergency Prescription for Keep Up One's Sleep, which mentions, here's a quote, so another recipe, Qing Hao, one bunch, take Tucson water for soaking it, wring it out, take the juice, ingest it in its entirety. Go Hong's text is the first Chinese medical history to recommend Qing Hao for the treatment of intermittent fever, which we know now is for malaria.
12: What was that text called?
16: It was called Emergency Prescriptions to Keep Up One Sleeve.
12: I love that. That's a great name. And there was a lot of mention of Qinghao. What is that?
16: Qinghao is the Mandarin name for sweet wormwood, which is a blue-green herb that literally just grows wild on the side of the road in temperate countries like China. And in traditional Chinese medicine, this was given as a tea to help with malaria symptoms.
12: Okay, so did Tu make a tea with it?
16: Not quite. So her and her team took the sweet wormwood and then extracted different compounds in it to find what might be having these anti-malarial effects. And then from there, they tested these in the lab on the malaria-causing parasites. And in the initial tests, they found one compound from the sweet wormwood, which was super effective. And this was eventually named artemisinin.
12: Excellent, great. So the treatment the North Vietnamese army had been looking for had been found.
16: Not quite. You know how science is. You think everything's looking great, everything's working, you don't change a thing, and then bam. Good result.
12: Oh, I know that feeling too well. That feels like my entire PhD. So what happened next then?
16: Yeah. So Tu and her team carried out further tests on this compound. And as they did, its effectiveness at killing the malaria parasite faded away before their eyes.
12: No, why?
16: Well, that is what Tu then had to figure out. So she went back to that recipe that we heard before, written, you know, 1,600 years ago. And she saw that the directions in there, as Shun said before, were to soak the wormwood and then drink the juice from that.
12: Ah, okay. The tea you mentioned.
16: Yeah, but it's even like less intense than a tea because tea requires heat, and extracting compounds in a lab, you normally put a lot of heat into that, like boiling something off to collect the exact compound you need.
12: Oh, okay. So is the heat being used to extract the artemisinin here actually having a negative effect, like reducing the effectiveness?
16: Yeah, it will be like doing something to that compound that's making it not work as well. So Tu and her team put the sweet wormwood into a solvent with a really, really low boiling point of 35 degrees Celsius and then decided to test the new extract that they found there.
12: And did it work? Come on, Julia.
16: It absolutely did. In fact, the results are amazing, and something that I don't think I've heard said too often in science, because Tu gave this extract to animal models of malaria and found it to be 100% effective.
15: It is not something I can easily describe, especially after facing so many failures. It almost made me feel that it's not true, which then turned into excitement that what I found is a remedy for the treatment of malaria and not just a finding for a research paper.
12: I am not surprised at all that she thought it wasn't true. So you've got this very effective seeming treatment. Is the next step now using it in people?
16: That is definitely the next step, because you've seen it in the animal models. Now you want to see, is this actually going to help people with malaria? But Tu and her team, they didn't want to give it to the people suffering before they knew that it was safe.
15: As the head of this research group, I had the responsibility.
12: The responsibility? The responsibility for what? For taking the drug?
16: Yep. So Tu and her colleagues, they took the preparations themselves to check that it was safe to consume in people.
15: It is true that three of my team members, including myself, pioneered in taking the first doses of the extract for the reasons that A, we wanted to move on to clinical trials quickly and therefore needed answers as to its safety regime. And B, there was no formal procedure at that time in China regarding safety and clinical evaluation. The only confidence we had was based on the fact that the herb had been used as a medicine in ancient China. Truly, the real motivation was our eagerness to prove the clinical efficacy of this rarely found remedy as soon as possible.
12: That's incredibly brave, maybe a little bit silly. I mean, she's around now to tell this story, so I assume they were okay?
16: Yes, they were. And because they were fine, this meant they could move on to run some clinical trials with people who actually had malaria. So they gave the compounds to labourers who ended up contracting malaria in the forest. And within this small trial, they found that after about 30 hours, the individual's fevers had come down and the parasites were gone from their blood.
12: That is a success and a half. Mm. Tu and her team, they did it. They found a breakthrough. I mean, there must have been celebrations.
16: I would be popping all sorts of champagne. But with this sort of project, I think maybe they might have had some secret celebrations, because this breakthrough happened in the early 1970s and the Cultural Revolution that rejected, you know, science and academia was still very much going on. So the work wasn't actually published until 1977, and it took another 2 years to have the work published for the first time in English. And this was done under this general sort of authorship of Qinghao Su Anti-Malaria Coordinating Research Group.
12: So people didn't actually know it was Tu and her team?
16: No, it was still like shrouded in this top secret Project 523. But in 1981, there was a big conference in Beijing and Tu was asked to present the team's findings.
12: Oh, that must have been huge news.
16: It was for Tu, because she really didn't want the spotlight. But also for China, it was a massive deal, because this was so much more than just a breakthrough. In the long run, it ended up being a victory. A victory that was actually hiding in plain sight of their opponents the entire time.
14: It grows widely. It certainly grows in the United States, and we know that it grows outside of the White House compound.
12: The cure for malaria was literally growing right under their noses.
16: Yeah, but Shun explains why this would never have been considered a contender.
14: In the mindset of biomedicine, this herbal medicine is quack medicine. It's not medicine. And they would never sort of imagine testing or to think this can have a healing property, anti-malaria property. And I think this is something you have to be said, you know, kind of about the reinvention of traditional medicine in China meant that scientists like Tu Youyou were politically obliged to appreciate traditional knowledge.
12: That's really interesting. There are people in the West who would never consider these things because of the way that traditional medicine is viewed in the West. And then towards the East, people being forced to look at those things when they might not have before. Obviously, it did work in this case. So after this conference, could artemisinin be used by anyone?
16: Technically, the word was out there, but it did take a while for others to really start looking into artemisinin and testing drugs that looked like it. So it was eventually promoted as the standard global treatment around the world in 2006.
12: That's so insane to me that something that could have saved thousands, tens of thousands of lives was not picked up until decades later. That's mad.
16: Yeah, I mean, this is obviously a huge label, and it takes time for a drug to get that sort of top line branding, if you will. But this instance was maybe longer than you would expect. But now, artemisinin-based therapies are one of the biggest weapons against malaria, and they've saved countless numbers of lives. Today, it's normally used in combination with other drugs because, you know, like many things, there is evolving resistance, but it is still used as a treatment around the globe.
12: This is genuinely incredible to hear. I think it's safe to say this is one of the most significant medical discoveries of the past century or so saved lives.
16: Yeah. You know, we said that the mosquito is the most deadliest animal in the world because it carries the malaria parasite, kills millions of people. And thankfully, this has now been recognised, and especially Tu has been recognised. So in 2011, she won the very prestigious Lasker DeBakey Award. And that's sort of like the US version of the Nobel Prize.
12: Nice, huge.
16: And then in 2015, if one big award wasn't enough, Tu was awarded the Nobel Prize in Physiology and Medicine.
12: Tu, right, of course.
16: Yeah, obviously, like if you think about what would be a prime candidate for a Nobel Prize, it would be finding a really effective treatment for malaria. But she didn't want the praise. And in her lecture, she actually credited traditional Chinese medicine and her team. But it must have been a really special moment for her.
15: Every scientist dreams of doing something that can help the world.
12: And now you said she was 94?
16: Yeah. And looking online, her last authorship publication was in 2022. So still into her 90s, she was studying artemisinin and trying to improve malaria therapies.
12: That's very impressive. You can tell how dedicated she is to trying to help people.
16: Yeah. So that is how a Chinese doctor uncovered a treatment for malaria by turning to ancient recipes under top secret conditions. Ella, what are you thinking after hearing that? I think that is such like a mega story.
12: It's an incredible story. This is something that has saved a lot of people's lives. And I had really no idea about this kind of almost espionage-esque backstory, which is fascinating. But I think the biggest kind of takeaway for me here is a wider story for science. You know, you can't leave any stone unturned. People have thousands of years of records of things working. Why not look to those things? It really is like a merging of like a modern and ancient scientific way of working, which yeah. I think is just fascinating, wonderful.
16: That's what I liked, is the merger of the two, of like the approach of scientific rigor, which is so important, but then also like not neglecting the hundreds, if not thousands of years of knowledge. Mm. And it's resulted in something which is so important and is still used around the world today. And at the end of the day, for two, finding this treatment was for her younger self, sick with tuberculosis. It was a fight for helping the unwell. And no matter what rewards or recognition two gets, one thing is all that matters to her.
15: I feel more reward when I see so many patients cured.
12: Thank you for listening to this episode of Unstoppable for Discovery. Join us next week for the story of an astrophysicist who discovered a strange radio signal from space, which led to a Nobel Prize, but not for her.
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17: Dining out at a restaurant is a treat, a chance to relax, catch up with friends or family, and enjoy a meal you haven't cooked yourself. One that's put in front of you by a skilled and often passionate professional team. But it is expensive. So how do you make sure a meal out feels worth it?
18: I would say that I try to choose something that I wouldn't be able to cook myself at home, so that adds to the experience, and find something that is a bit unusual maybe. Something using really fresh ingredients that I rarely find time to go out and source. So nice salads with unusual bits and pieces in them. Like if they've got things like flowers or things sprinkled into them, all the better.
19: I'm a bit of a foodie, so I always go and look on the menu online and kind of look at the reviews of what is a good dish, a recommended dish for the restaurant. And I tend to go for that. And I think they, you know, the hidden calories, where if they're cooked in butter and stuff like that, I'd always ask if they're cooking olive oil and things like that. Just try and do things, adapt that way really, don't we?
20: If I'm honest, I tend to go for one of the cheapest things on the menu. I think I go to the top of the menu and I like kind of choose from there, but go somewhere a bit nicer and then choose kind of like essentially the cheapest thing on the menu.
21: I think maybe not following the crowd when you're out in a group, it's easy for everyone to order the same sort of thing. So I feel like it's a bit of a waste to order food that I can make at home. So if that's what I go for, is something that would either be difficult or expensive for me to cook on my own.
22: Me and my husband will share one meal and we'll maybe get side salad or accompaniments with the meal, kind of sharing, you know, your meal experience together.
23: I'd say that it's important to have a starter, main and dessert and wine as well, and water for the table.
22: Why?
23: Because I don't think the experience is complete without it.
17: This is The Food Chain from the BBC World Service with me, Ruth Alexander. And in this episode, I'm finding out how to order at a restaurant like a pro.
24: It's your night. You need to go out and order what's going to give you a really good time.
17: We'll be talking about what to look for on the menu.
25: I think some of the best dishes are starters. You know, you see the creativity and that's where I think the love is.
17: And what to avoid.
26: Never order fresh fish on a Monday.
17: How to ask the right questions.
24: A good server will be able to suggest things in a way that makes you feel like you are welcome and like they want you to have a wonderful experience.
17: And how to be decisive.
27: There's nothing worse than sort of going to the table
26: 8 times and nobody's made up their mind.
1: Joining me are, from Atlanta, Georgia, in the United States, Brittany Felton. A server for 15 years, she's now host of the podcast How to Act in a Restaurant. From Dublin, the restaurant critic and food writer for the Irish Times, Corinna Hardgrave. And from Dubai, chef and hospitality advisor, James Knight Pacheco of the Chef JKP podcast. So, how would they each describe their ordering style? I asked first Brittany.
2: Well, if I'm going out to have a night out, I'm going to be at a table sharing a bunch of plates with a bunch of people. I don't remember the last time that I went to dinner where everyone ordered their own main. I really love a family style meal. Sharing, I think it kind of can inspire a conversation for the table, makes it more fun, makes it more relaxed. But certainly there are diners who are coming in and, you know, everyone, I'm going to get the bolognese, I'm going to get the burger, we're not going to share. And that's fine too. But there definitely are different types of diners. And you can feel it from a server's perspective, of course. You can, if you have that finesse, sort of tell walking up to a table, what's this dinner going to be like?
1: So when someone walks into a restaurant, can you tell in that moment what they're going to order?
2: That's a good question. I think you can tell what type of meal they're going for. If they're on the more adventurous side, I might, you know, push towards try the bone marrow and snails tonight, you know, or if it's not feeling like that, maybe you'd be safer with a pasta dish. Or, you know, you could go all the way to the other end of the spectrum where you've got experienced diners coming in and saying to a server who they trust, it's up to you, choose the whole meal for us. And that is the most fun. You can really treat someone to an evening like that.
1: James, when it comes to food ordering, what's your style?
26: Yeah, I'm exactly the same as Brittany, to be honest. I want the table full. So basically we can strike up a conversation and well, being a chef, you want to taste absolutely everything. Equally, I'm also there to educate myself in a way. Is the chef good? How's the palate? How's my palate? So on and so forth. So I'm playing two games, really. One for the guests and one for myself.
1: Corinna, how about you? I mean, you're a food ordering pro.
25: I don't know. Well, how I order as a restaurant critic is that's quite defined. So that's quite different from what I might order for myself. And it would be very much the type of restaurant I would like, or the ones Brittany is talking about, and James, you know, the small plates and just being able to try a lot of things. But I also really look out for really good produce and where everything has been sourced. That's really, really important to me. So I want to see free-range chicken, not just standard factory-raised chicken, and the same for pork, that sort of thing.
1: If you know that you're going out to a restaurant, will you look at the menu in advance?
26: 2,000,000%, yes. I'm really interested to understand, you know, the style of the chef or the restaurant. And at the same time, when I'm in the restaurant, I don't want to waste time. I want to get in, relax, order immediately. I know exactly what I want. Unless there's a special, then I'll listen to that. And then away we go. But I definitely want to go in. I don't want to waste time, spend 15 minutes having a chat. I want to, like, get in. And I'm normally quite hungry by the time I get to the restaurant, whether it's lunch or dinner. So, yeah.
1: If I was your server, I think I'd be feeling a bit nervous seeing you coming my way. but Brittany, do you look at the menu in advance? Is that a critical thing to do?
2: You know, it's not critical. It's somewhere in between, because there is an element of surprise that I do enjoy. And I love nothing more than a really good or beautiful menu. So to hold it in hand and to have that experience, I really, really love. But yeah, I sort of fall somewhere in between. I like to know the feel of what I'm going for. And I agree with you, James. I like having that, this is what I want to get, so that we're not wasting, you know, that awkward moment of, okay, everybody be quiet and let's figure out what we're all going to eat. And then we can proceed with the evening, because otherwise you are sitting there going, okay, you know, and the servers come back 3 times and you still haven't even taken a moment to look at the menu. So I do think there's a smart planning piece to that for sure. Yeah.
1: And it can be awkward right from the off. You know, you sit down, the server often comes straight over and asks whether you'd like a drink. Mm-hmm. I often kind of bat them away and say, oh, I'll decide when I know what I'm ordering. I'm just finding it all a bit too much. But should you order a drink? Does that help?
2: I mean, I'm always for ordering a drink. Yeah. get a little drink on the table, then you can enjoy your drink while you're looking at the menu. You're a little bit more relaxed, and then you're ready to really jump in. But I agree. I think that, again, there has to be that finesse from a server of let people get in and relax and then feel when they're ready.
4: While possibly being hangry.
2: That is
4: true. In James's case, maybe.
2: That is true.
4: I'm being unfair. But, you know, it's, yeah, that, you know, you've, you know, perhaps you've been working all day.

0: just look at the menu. And as you said, Ruth, you know, pick a wine to go with, you know, something when you know what you're eating. And I think that's the main thing, is to be in control. And particularly when you have these small plates as well, I always ask, do they come as the kitchen, you know, has them ready? And if that happens, I hate it, because it's a big pile up. And I think it's quite disrespectful, actually, for the kitchen to come ahead of the paying diner. So in that case, I will call the shots and I'll say, well, we'll start with three and we'll get back to you and let you know. But that helps you feel like you're more in control, and just take your time and ask plenty of questions. You know, don't be afraid to ask questions.
1: So you're handed the menu. James, where should your eye go first? And where does the restaurant want it to go?
2: Well, look, they're
1: very cleverly designed, aren't they?
2: There is a clever design, and it's all about the psychology of the diner. So I trained in London and Oxford for some time, and specifically there, it was always about sort of the center, top right or middle right, as they say. That's where the sort of superstars of the menu are. Here in the Middle East, where I'm based, that's not the case. They will put things in a sort of what I would call an old school a la carte style, which is sort of, you know, your starters or sharing plates. And then main courses and grills are together quite often. But you have to position those superstars bang in the center. So the eyes are wandering there straight away.
1: Are we having a starter? Brittany?
3: I'm always having a starter. Yes. Yes, absolutely. Yeah, it also will kind of lengthen out the meal for you, right? It breaks it up. And then you're having, you know, the moment in the beginning with the anticipation of your main courses arriving. And then, of course, you're always going to get dessert too. You have to.
1: Corinna, are you having a starter?
0: Oh, yeah, definitely. Because I think some of the best dishes are starters. You know, you see the creativity and then you can move into the mains, and it's just the obvious, you know, it's just meat, you know, it's box ticking. So it's going to be meat, fish, which may be farmed, and vegetarian, and then maybe one other option. Whereas in the starters, that's where I think the love is and the bit of, and there's more opportunity, I think, to change things at starter level for chefs, I think. Is that correct, James?
2: Yeah, 100%. 100%, yes.
3: It's such a good point.
1: Should you pay attention to the specials? James, you say you'll have a look.
2: I want to be told a story. And at the same time, I want to have a little bit of scarcity. So if somebody says to me, well, James, this evening we have the most beautiful Dover sole hand caught from Brixham. There was seven, but we now have three left. It's a must try. And they're giving me a whole spiel and an incredible story. I'm in. But what I don't want is a script. Otherwise, you'll lose me. But if the server is super passionate about the produce, where it's from, and they've given me that story, I mean, and 100% I am in.
3: Saying, I couldn't agree with that more. Absolutely. I think as far as specials go, I feel, you know, curiously, I'm not seeing specials as much as it used to be such a part of an evening. You would wait to hear the specials. I find now that menus change so regularly that it feels like almost every day, and depending, of course, where you're going in, it feels like the menus are changing enough to where each day is special in its own right. But if I'm walking into a restaurant, for instance, right now in Atlanta, we've got peach season going on right now, and they are spectacular. So I want everything with peaches in it right now. So, of course, I want a server who, exactly what you're saying, James, if a server is passionate about something really, truly, and not, you know, in a script way, or we need to sell this, we need to upsell this, we need to get rid of this, whatever, you can tell the difference. Mm. I'm the same as you, James. I'm all in. That's what I want. Give me the peach and burrata. Give me the, you know, peach and arugula, whatever it is. I love to know what's really exciting the restaurant, the chef, and of course the servers as well.
1: Corinna, do you ever get the feeling though that the special is really just about, they're just trying to sell you some food that's about to go off, or something that they're going to make the biggest profit on? I mean, are you always convinced the special is special?
0: No, I'm not always convinced. I mean, Brittany just touched on it there, you know, saying that you know by the server, and you will know by what's on that board. As James said, that piece of fish, I mean, that always brings me alive. And just peaches and burrata just sounds fantastic, you know. They're just beautiful things, and you know they're nothing to do with, hey, lads, we've too much of this, you know, let's sell it out, you know.

0: club, dinner at the Kitchen Roar, great margin, you know, like let's flog loads of this tonight. And, you know, there's, you just know. And then you can ask that server who's like that about what is their favourite dish, you know, and it'll be really interesting to hear what they say.
1: What should you avoid if you see it on a menu?
0: For me, things I avoid are farmed fish. I'm very against that. And braised dishes, it's not that I've anything against them, but I just find them a bit monotonous and boring. I know they're done for the kitchen and I know that kitchens have to make margin and I'm not against it. But it's, for me, I'm always looking for something that's, I mean, a lasagna would be pre-prepared, but that would be a nice order. But something that's cooked to order is what I always look out for, rather than something that just looked like that was easy to make, that's easy to serve up, you know.
1: James, anything you always avoid as a rule of thumb?
2: Yeah, absolutely. I mean, I would never order fresh fish on a Monday, let's say. Usually the last delivery is either a Friday or a Saturday. So if you're going to order fish on a Monday, by that time it's, you know, 3-4 days old, so it's not great. So normally I would never do that, only sort of on a Tuesday onwards, I would say. And apart from that, again, it's all about asking those questions to those servers. What are the best dishes? What are the best sellers? What are your top sellers? But those are the two sort of small things that I would give people tips for.
1: Brittany?
3: I'm not going to be the girl ordering brains on the menu, but again, just personal preference, and I could probably be sold on it too. So I'm not a no to anything, but I do think there are some wise tips to follow, and James mentioned them, so absolutely.
1: Saying at the outset, you know, it's great to go out and be adventurous, but is it also okay to order what you know you'll like? Like, do you have to always be looking for adventure and new tastes?
3: No, it's your night. You need to go out and order what's going to give you a really good time. I 100% think if you want to go get the roasted chicken, get the roasted chicken, especially if you're at a place where you know it's going to be good. There's no shame in getting a burger and fries. It's your night. And it's also your hard-earned money. And yeah, there's no shame in any of that.
1: James, you're nodding.
2: No, I completely agree.
1: And you're the adventurous chef.
2: But you know, yes, I am the adventurous chef, but I also love the classics. You know, a lasagna can be the most incredible thing if you cook that beef ragu for 24 hours, you know, and it melts in the mouth, and then you make that bechamel and infuse it with beautiful bay leaves and onions and things like that. So I'm also into those classics, as long as they're done extremely well. But no, and again, what Brittany said, it's your evening, it's your night, and there's nothing wrong with ordering a burger or a steak, you know. It's just depends on the mood.
4: 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I'm Ruth Alexander. This week, how to order at a restaurant like a pro. With me are restaurant critic Corinna Hardgrave in Dublin, Dubai-based fine dining chef James Knight Pacheco, and veteran server and podcast host Brittany Felton in Atlanta in the US. We've been talking about the popularity of sharing plates and small plate menus. The plus is you get to try more dishes. The minus is working out how many you need. Just the other evening, I was at a restaurant with a friend ordering small plates of Chinese dumplings and feeling that worry that there might not be enough food, so we didn't hold back. But we did ask, have we ordered too much? The server said no, but you should move to a bigger table. We did as advised and, of course, ended up feeling uncomfortably full by the end of the meal. So how can you avoid over-ordering? I asked Corinna.
0: I would say that it's not nice when a server misguides you. Like, they are very aware of the size of those plates. And that wasn't good. That was not good service. And I don't think that should have happened. I think the first red flag would be, we can move you to a bigger table, is you've ordered too much, probably.
1: So how do you order for a table of friends or family? Like, what is the art to saying, right, we're going to share plates? How do you do that?
3: The real good strategy is, let's start with this and then see how hungry we are after we've eaten this. And then we can always add on. Some kitchens are not okay with that and they want you to get the entire order up top. But I think in most places now, there is a real opportunity to say, let's see how we're feeling. And if we want to throw in one or two other plates, we know how full we are after that. I think that is a perfectly acceptable strategy as well. And if you're ordering for a family, I think, you know, we've mentioned this a few times, but it's feeling out what's the comfortability of everyone at the table. And if we are all excited to share, starting with, you know, 2 to 3 starters, let's say we have a party of 4, 2 to 3 starters to share. And then maybe depending on the sizes, again, maybe we're splitting, you know, 2 or 3 mains between 4 people, depending on how filled up we got. Maybe we started out starving and we ate that bread basket so fast that now we just need 1 chicken between the 2 of us and we're going to be so happy when we leave.
2: What we do in this region very well is, as I said, it's that sharing style and everybody knows it now.
1: So if you're wanting to order a mix of dishes for the table, what are a few rules of thumb?
2: That's a great question. Always go for 1 or 2 vegetarian because they're lighter, let's say, you know. So, for example, the peach and burrata. And then at the same time, you can go for those pan-fried scallops or the tartar. Keep it light. You know, don't go for something which is super creamy, super heavy. As I said, keep that as light as you possibly can. Ceviche, all these kinds of things work really, really well. And then, of course, you're going to be more inclined to go for a slightly heavier main course. And again, when you're looking at those main courses, check how much or how heavy they're going to be in terms of the dairy content and things like that. And by the way, ask the server, would you recommend this? Is it too heavy? Do you think we should just have the mains only and no sides or no vegetables? No, because I want to make sure that I have 2 or 3 or 4 desserts. Do you know what I mean? So keep things very, very light at the beginning. Don't stuff yourself with the bread, as tempting as it is, you know. So go for those sort of lighter, more raw dishes, and then you know, you can have those 1 or 2 beautiful main courses.
1: It can be, sometimes you can feel a little bit self-conscious about asking questions about, you know, a menu or how big is this going to be, or like, so what's the secret to asking questions confidently?
0: I think the thing about it is, for diners, it's something that you develop, you know. I think certainly going into a fine dining restaurant is daunting. It's daunting for anyone. So I think, even if you find it difficult, just do it a little bit and do it a little bit more till you're feeling more confident. But be very aware that everybody starts out that way, you know.
1: Brittany, as a server, did you like being asked questions?
3: I loved it, yes. And again, I think that this depends on who your server is. And a really good server, listen, not to pat my own back, but there's nothing like a really good server who's going to guide an experience for you and who cares about the energy that you're bringing in, whether or not you are feeling nervous or bashful. Mm. A good server will feel that out and be able to suggest things in a way that makes you feel like you are welcome and like they want you to have a wonderful experience. There is nothing like providing great hospitality to guests. Truly, that's one of the things that I miss most about my serving career. You get to have that experience of being involved in a memory for a family or for a group of friends. And it really is such a beautiful exchange. And so if you are lucky to find servers like that, who you can really trust to make sure that you have a good time, that's going to make your evening. You can have a 3-star Michelin or, you know, a diner experience and have a wonderful time at both. If you're really, you know, if the restaurant is staffed well, I really believe in that.
1: James, where you are in Dubai, the restaurants you're working very closely with will have very international clientele. Is there anything that you just really wish diners understood about ordering?
2: Well, look, as a kitchen brigade, as a team, overall, I'm talking generally here, there's nothing worse than sort of going to the table 8 times and nobody's made up their mind, you know. So I think, again, the most important thing is be mindful of where you're going or the type of restaurant that you're going with, as well as the type of people that you're going with. Do your due diligence, so do a little bit of research. Well, you know, online everything is available now. You can see the size of the portions on Instagram anyways. And I think that's the key thing.
1: Are there any real no-nos when it comes to ordering?
3: Rudeness for no reason is outrageous. Or treating a server like a servant is, I think, really old school and tacky and not how we do it anymore.
2: And I think, well, obviously clicking the fingers, I think, is a no-go. Most of the time we train the chefs that if anybody does click their fingers, you know, quickly get the knives out and have a chat with their guests. No, I'm joking. And the other one is being on the phone loudly and speaking really loudly. I think that is, again, a really disgusting trait. When you're trying to have a conversation, there's enough people on the phone all the time. When you're in a restaurant, you are there to connect with people and you're there to have an incredible time, but you don't want to be surrounded by people on the phone.
1: So people will sometimes be on the phone while they're doing their food order.
2: Yeah, and loudly.
3: Yeah.
2: Just hold on a second, just hold on a second. You know, it's like, it's really rude. Yeah, this is a big no-no. This is a big no-no. You're there to connect with humans, right? You're there to have an incredible time. And you chose to go to that restaurant. Nobody's putting, you know, a gun to your head to say you have to be there, right? You chose to go there for whatever reason it is, and it should be a happy and beautiful occasion. But again, there's no need to be rude.
1: So put your phone down.
2: Mm. Put your phone down. Don't click at people and just have a fantastic time.
1: Mm-hmm. No matter how hangry you are.
2: Absolutely.
1: And is everyone having dessert? Brittany, that's a
3: I am.
1: Firm nod.
3: Always. I always am, yes.
0: Yeah, me too. I have been lucky enough to be born with two stomachs, so I have a separate dessert stomach, and I always make sure there's room there for dessert. I love it.
1: I have that too. James, dessert?
3: So do I.
2: I mean, dessert, 100%.
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1: From CBC News, The World This Hour, I'm Pat Philpott. Mark Carney has arrived in Turkey for a two-day NATO summit. As the CBC's Murray Brewster reports, the Prime Minister and his counterparts will be walking a bit of a tightrope as they deal with Donald Trump and the future of the military alliance.
2: Well, it's going to be the same thing as every other summit when Trump is president, which is everybody's hoping that the alliance survives the summit.
3: Steve Sademan, one of Canada's top experts on NATO.
2: So what do we expect out of the summit? Lots of performance to say that the alliance is doing the things that Donald Trump wants.
3: The Trump administration has announced three significant measures to signal it's stepping back from NATO and wants European countries and Canada to take a larger role. It's reviewing what forces it already has in the field, reviewing the money it spends on NATO common funding, and plans to cut the forces available to Europe in the event of a crisis or war. Canada's former top military commander, retired General Wayne Eyre, is worried about the signal all of that sends to Russia.
4: My concern is this could contribute to future miscalculation.
3: Canada is going into the NATO summit in a fairly strong position, yesterday announcing a multi-billion-dollar submarine purchase from Germany, and earlier this spring hitting the 2% defense spending target. Murray Brewster, CBC News, Ankara, Turkey.
1: And on the sidelines of that summit, Mark Carney has been meeting with Turkey's president, Recep Tayyip Erdogan. The two leaders have just announced they are launching free trade agreement negotiations. Belgium is advancing to the quarterfinals of the Men's World Cup after easily defeating the U.S. 4-1. The game was overshadowed by FIFA's controversial decision to allow U.S. striker Fuller Balogun to play. His red card was overruled after U.S. President Donald Trump intervened with FIFA's president. Belgium midfielder Nicolas Raskin reflected on the controversy after his team's win.
5: I think there's always a justice somewhere in life, and the fact that something happened like that. You can call it how you want, but we don't think that was fair. And today, I think it just brings us a little bit of luck that we needed to win the game, and that's it.
1: Belgium will now face Spain in Friday's quarterfinal match. A court verdict and a family rift are taking center stage as Prince Harry returns to the UK. Officially, the Duke of Sussex is in England, preparing for next year's Invictus Games in Birmingham. Anna Cunningham has more.
6: Prince Harry has fought an acrimonious legal battle with British tabloids for years. This is the third and final case, alongside a number of high-profile figures, including the pop star Elton John and actress Elizabeth Hurley, all accuse the British tabloid publisher Associated Newspapers of invading their privacy, allegedly using illegal tactics like phone hacking. Emily Nash is Hello Magazine's royal editor.
7: It's been a very costly process, both financially and emotionally for him.
6: It has also added to his estranged relationship with his father, King Charles. There were contradictory statements, with Prince Harry's team announcing he would stay at Buckingham Palace, then the palace saying he would not. It is likely the royal family wants to keep a distance from this court case, whichever way the result goes. Anna Cunningham, CBC News, London.
1: Central China is facing some rare extreme weather. People cry out as a tornado sweeps through the city of Huzhou. At least 11 people have died after two tornadoes swept across Hubei province. Winds reached 150 kilometers an hour, ripping roofs off buildings and overturning cars. Five people have been injured in Spain's iconic Running of the Bulls. Today is the first of eight runs in Pamplona. A crowd sprints along the cobblestone streets ahead of the herd. The run marks the 100th anniversary of Ernest Hemingway's The Sun Also Rises, which gives a vivid depiction of the bull running festival. The book put Pamplona on the map for millions of people around the world. And that's your World This Hour. I'm Pep Philpott.
8: I want to start with a yes or no question. Does oil constitute a kind of belief system?
9: I believe that it does, yes.
10: Welcome to Ideas. I'm Nahla Ayed.
9: I'm Don Gilmore, and I'm the author of On Oil.
10: Don Gilmore sees oil not simply as a substance or as a commodity, but as an active agent exercising its own powerful grip on humanity.
9: Oil has a pulse. It evolves and migrates, transforming cities and governments, entire countries. It powered our cars and homes and was used in the manufacture of 1,000 products, from plastics to fertilizers to aspirin. It powered our lives.
10: The idea of oil has come to undergird our collective identity.
9: We are hydrocarbon man, Homo oleum. Yet it remains unseen, the ghost in the machine.
10: And that hydrocarbon ghost represents more than just a belief system.
8: You call it the only or one true global religion. What makes it so?
9: I think it's the one thing that binds everyone at this point. And, you know, we're moving away from that religion in a sort of violent way. But at the moment, it still is a factor in virtually everyone's life.
10: Oil traces the arc of Homo oleum, from the evangelical dawn of the oil era to the zealotry of Alberta's oil boom in the 1970s through to right now. Don Gilmore joined me in our Toronto studio, where I began by asking him to take us to the very heart of oil as a belief system.
9: I think at the heart of that belief is that it has given us so much over the years, that it has delivered us, you know, warmth and freedom and mobility. And it's a very hard religion to ditch.
8: Why is it so hard to ditch?
9: Because right now we really don't have, the replacement isn't really entirely in place. It's moving there, but right now we still look at oil as the savior.
8: Mm-hmm. As the savior from...
9: It's a complicated savior because it gives us freedom and warmth and, you know, ruin at the same time. And so right now we're dealing with all the good things about it, and we're just starting to recognize and embrace the bad things about it. And one of the problems with the bad things is that all those changes are incremental, that, you know, we see rising seas or, you know, the temperatures heating up and wildfires increasing. But most of those are happening, for most people, most of those things are happening off stage still, and they're still at a distance, and we're just not ready to capitulate, to let oil go out of our line.
8: The early days of big oil had ties to evangelical Christianity, as you point out. What was the nature of those ties?
9: Well, in Texas especially, you had oil men who believed that oil was a kind of deliverance, and they were very religious people before they found oil, and then oil just sort of confirmed that. And you saw it here with the beginning of the oil sands, which started with John Howard Pugh, who was a Baptist and a staunch believer. In 1967, John Howard Pugh, the 85-year-old chair of Sun Oil, and Ernest Manning, Premier of Alberta, attended the opening of the bitumen upgrading plant near Fort McMurray. It was part of the Great Canadian Oil Sands Development, a subsidiary of Sun Oil. Both men were evangelical Christians. In 1930, Manning began preaching on a radio program, Back to the Bible Hour, and continued to preach as premier, encouraging Christians to live in the light of Jesus' return. Pugh was on the board of the magazine Christianity Today, which he helped finance, though critics said the magazine was merely a tool of the oil interests. He saw faith and oil as intertwined and conflated both with freedom. Without Christian freedom, no freedom is possible, he said. Both men saw the oil sands as a gift from God. And so the religious aspect was really wrapped in, and Pugh was someone who believed that Christianity and oil were completely intertwined, and that both of them represented a kind of freedom. And that's something that has sort of stayed in the culture and stayed in the cultural imagination over the decades.
8: I was curious where freedom fit in exactly. How does that become intertwined with faith and oil?
9: I think the freedom initially was, I think it was rolled into this kind of American myth of the freedom of the open road. And so it really, it became part of that, the American way of life. And mythology is such a powerful instrument in the U.S. And I think because oil has been wrapped into that, and you see, I think right now we're looking at, when you look at President Trump and his relationship with oil, which could be described as evangelical, that what he's going back to is a kind of nostalgic past that may not have entirely existed in fact, but that is still in people's imaginations. And they have this idea that everything was better then, and there's this sort of sense of freedom that we don't have anymore. And so he's looking at oil from that perspective, and I think fighting a kind of odd rearguard action because in his first term, he kind of, because he was such a champion of oil and gas and fossil fuels, he really kind of ceded the battle of renewables to China. And I think because he's so obsessed with winning, he realized there's no way he can win that particular battle. And so instead, he's taken on the idea that oil is going to be the dominant fuel of the future and trying to convince the rest of the world that that's the case. So I think he'd rather, lose the war and win that battle just because, partly because of his obsession with winning. The debate over climate change and the environment has rarely been rational. It began as a corporate issue, then became a political issue, and to some extent, a generational issue. And finally, like so much these days, it has become a tribal issue.
8: I'm curious, as you're speaking, how much of that nostalgia that Trump represents actually is fueled by oil, so to speak?
9: I think a lot of it. And I think he's tapped into that. And, for example, in the UK, they phased out the last coal plant not that long ago. And it was under a conservative government with the support of Labour. And it was a completely bipartisan initiative. And whereas in North America, especially in the US, but to a lesser extent here, we have this back and forth with energy so that whenever anytime there's a Democratic government in power in Washington, you suddenly get lots of green renewable energy initiatives. And at least talk of declining subsidies to oil and gas. And then as soon as the Republicans come in, everything just gets switched. So you have this back and forth and not much headway seems to be made in either case. And now we have a situation where the big, beautiful bill that Trump implemented gave another $40 billion to the fracking industry. And he's essentially propping up an industry that is no longer financially viable. And once you have a war in the Middle East, you're going to get a spike in oil prices, but it's always temporary. And, the U.S. Energy Information Administration has suggested that the average price of oil for this year in 2026 is going to be $52 a barrel, and next year it's going to be $49 a barrel. And both of those prices are below the break-even point for the majority of American fracking companies. And so you're giving public money to keep this going, but it's going to be losing money on a ongoing basis. And you can see there's very little investment in infrastructure because even the oil people recognize that there's a limited future to their product.
8: What's the logic in that?
9: I think this goes back to the idea of the belief system where that there's no logic economically, but there is this belief. Oil is a kind of, it's an inherently kind of Republican resource in terms of its kind of, it's masculine, it's white in terms of its ownership. And renewables are, woke and socialist. And so even though oil and gas get a lot more in subsidies than renewables ever have, they still get tarred with this socialism brush when in fact oil and gas has been much more heavily subsidized. And in many ways, it's a much more socialist enterprise than renewables are.
8: I was surprised to read at one point that environmentalists have been accused by the Republican side or by the pro-oil side as being something akin to end times Christianity, when really it's perhaps the other way around.
9: Yeah, and I mean, there are oil men in Texas who do embrace this sort of end times philosophy. And so one of the problems we're facing, you know, from an environmental perspective, is you do have a segment of the population who think, well, what's the point in preserving things, because it's all going to end at some point in the relatively near future. And so that idea of kind of the book of Revelation happening in our times, which it sort of looks like it is happening in our times. I mean, you see that the language in the Old Testament in terms of the, you know, the wildfires and a third of the earth is scorched and, a third of the seas are poisoned. You know, we're heading there very quickly. So, I mean, I think there is, in fact, now a legitimate correlation between what we're going through and the end times. Who can blame evangelicals for seeing Revelation mirrored in our times? The plagues and wanton excess, the inequality, the smoke and dying seas. Globally, 2023 was the hottest summer in history, unsurprisingly eclipsed by 2024, which was hotter still. Wildfires reached record levels. In 2021, 9.3 million hectares were lost to wildfires globally. In 2023, Canada alone lost almost twice that, 18.5 million hectares. Swiss glaciers lost more ice in the years between 2021 and 2023 than in the 30 years between 1960 and 1990. In Antarctica, the world's largest iceberg, 4,000 square kilometers, broke away and moved through the southern seas like a stately predator, a silent harbinger of rising sea levels. 90% of marine life is at risk of extinction if greenhouse gases aren't curbed. In 1937, in New London, Texas, a school built for the children of oil workers was destroyed by a gas explosion, killing 300 children and staff. It was written off as God's will, though one East Texan noted, "When you strike oil, you let loose Hades." Some of the Texas oil men held to premillennial beliefs that the oil would eventually run out and end times would follow.
8: I wanted to ask you this. If oil as a kind of faith has a creed, what do you think that creed might be?
9: Interesting question. You know, I think despite the fact that they are so heavily subsidized, the creed has to do with this sort of self-sufficiency and the idea of kind of free enterprise. And it harkens back to, I think, what's at the core of certainly American culture. And because Alberta, you know, to some degree borrowed a lot of their kind of oil mythology and to some degree cultural mythology in terms of the cowboy and the oil man from the States, you see it in Alberta as well. And I, you know, there is truth to that in terms of there was, you know, in all oil enterprises, whether it's in Texas or the oil sands, there's a tremendous entrepreneurial energy. There's tremendous innovation that has happened. Much of that innovation has ceased to happen, I think, because in part, I think, because they recognize they're at a point where it doesn't make sense to be putting money into innovative technologies because it makes more sense just to take as much profit as they can at this point because there's a limited timeline. And the innovation isn't going to help that much. Certainly, I talked to researchers at the University of Calgary who are working on, you know, solutions and innovations for the oil fields and saying it's a very difficult time to go in there with any kind of new technology because they've spent all these billions on infrastructure. And they, at this point, they just want to maintain the status quo.
8: I know you as Don Gilmore, award-winning writer and novelist. I would have never guessed that you were once a roughneck.
9: I worked on an oil rig for 100 straight days with what was probably the oldest crew in the oil patch. Weathered, gnarled men in their late 60s, one in his 70s, ancient for rig work, their lives a country and western song. Pete, the wobbly 72-year-old Derek man, came home to find his wife gone along with all the furniture, appliances, and curtains. There was a note on the floor. "Your dinner's in the oven." There was no oven. With my first paycheck, I bought a plane ticket to Europe, then counted the days like a convict. 4 months later, I was sitting on a beach on the Greek island of Crete, blobs of sticky oil dotting the sand around me. A tanker carrying crude oil from Libya had run aground off the south coast of Crete, and here was the residue. The 1970s was a banner decade for oil spills. More happened in that decade than any decade before or since. It was peak spill, with an alarming 788 of them. By contrast, the 2010s saw 63 spills. Millions of tons spilled into the seas. The world was awash in oil. I moved to Calgary in 1971, and I was going to university there, and I was looking for a summer job, and I heard, you know, the big money was in oil, but you had to know somebody. And so I didn't know anyone, and a friend of mine and myself, I lived near downtown, and so we just walked to all the oil companies, and we handed off our incredibly slender, you know, 19-year-old resumes. And finally a secretary said, you know, you two idiots are never going to find a job this way. She said, if you want to find a job, you have to go out to the oil fields, because she said the turnover is very high and you should just drive out to Medicine Hat, and which is about 3 hours east of Calgary. And so we did. And
8: you literally drove from rig to rig, basically.
9: Yeah. And because you're on the flat kind of prairie, you could see these rigs from like 30 kilometers away. So we would just sort of zigzag along the section roads to these different rigs. And the first one we got to had this sign that said, this rig has worked zero accident-free days. And there was a guy sitting on a 40-gallon drum, and his hand was bandaged, and there was blood all over his jeans. And so we thought, well, there's a job opening here. But we didn't have any experience, and the driller said, no, I can't use you guys. And so we drove around for 4 days, and we finally got to a rig where the entire crew didn't show up. I mean, it's a small crew. It's three people, but none of them showed up. And so the driller looked at us, and this was the 70s. We had kind of long hair and our Led Zeppelin t-shirts. And he said, well, I guess you girls will have to do. And he hired us. And so that was the beginning of my rig career. And, you know, it's a terrible job in all kinds of ways. It's dirty and it's dangerous, but it paid very well. And I was an English major, and it's such a colorful subculture that I just found it. I had just moved to the West as well, which I think was a big part of it. And so I ended up going back every summer and working on the oil rigs and enjoying it.
8: Were you ever hurt while you were working out there?
9: I was hurt, and I was on a midnight shift, and my hand got crushed by the breakout tongs, which is how you tear the pipe apart. And so at first, no one did anything, and everyone kind of just sat and looked at it. And then finally, someone said, well, we better drive you into the hospital at Medicine Hat. And so this was the midnight shift. It was like 2 a.m. And so we drove into Medicine Hat, and they didn't actually have a doctor working. They had a doctor on call. And this guy arrived about an hour later, and he was absolutely dead drunk, you know, and one of the few people I've ever seen sort of cinematically drunk, you know, where they kind of say he was like the movie Arthur, Dudley Moore, and Arthur sort of slurring and staggering. This is the doctor. And all he did was pour a bottle of aspirin in my hand and tell me to wash it. And then 4 days later, I was on a Greyhound bus heading for Calgary with this infected hand that looked like an oven mitt. And I was off for, I think, a month. But I did go back after that. Regardless.
8: Yeah. So you went back, that didn't dissuade you?
9: No, it should have, you know. I mean, I wanted to be a writer, and so your hands are kind of precious commodity.
8: Yeah.
9: So maybe I should have quit. My fellow roughnecks were ex-cons, failed farmers, a British alcoholic who fell into a sump pit filled with drilling mud, and a few students, one of whom quit halfway through the first shift and walked 20 kilometers back to town. There was a short, muscular Derrick man who had a dent in his forehead from a pool ball thrown by a woman in a Grand Prairie bar, and an 18-year-old who drove a pink Cadillac and worshipped Elvis. I bought an unreliable 8-year-old Ford Econoline van and listened to sad country songs on the radio and danced with big-haired waitresses. And every September, I went back to university with a swollen bank account and tales of oil patch madness. Oil offered, more than anything else, a sense of possibility. 30,000 people moved to Calgary each year, drawn to oil. There was a palpable sense of power, of being at the center of something. Here was the new Rome.
8: But as you said, you had no experience working on something like a rig. It must have been a shock, just the environment of it.
9: It was a big shock. And, you know, one of the first shifts I worked on, the crew, it works 24 hours, they're 8-hour shifts. And the crew that was going to relieve us didn't show up. And I thought, well, you know, tough luck for them, but we're going to go home. And they said, no, you're going to stay over and work that shift. And then the next shift didn't show up. So we ended up working 24 hours and then we're back to our own shift. So it's a 32-hour shift. And I thought, you know, and there's no union. There was no union at the time. But in a way that, you know, I admired their, it was an incredibly efficient, you know, environmentally destructive even back then, but incredibly efficient. And it, there was, as I said, this sort of entrepreneurial energy that was kind of contagious. Mm-hmm. And you could feel that energy in the city of Calgary at the time.
8: You equate Calgary in those days when you arrived there with Babylon. Why? Why Babylon?
9: Well, there was still this strong streak of a kind of biblical sense in terms of, you know, it was a very conservative place at the time. You could still hear Texas and Oklahoma accents on the downtown streets because they were bringing in a lot of people as consultants and helping out with the, at the time, kind of nascent oil industry. And, you know, once you have a boom, it changes the tenor, I think, of a city. And it changes the personality of the city. It changes the personality of some of the people in the city. And there's a genuine excitement to a boom because there's so much money around. There's so much energy. Things are getting done. Things are being built. You can really feel it. But there's also, I think, this sense of the sort of depravity that set in with Babylon. And you could sort of feel that we're heading for a crash. Oil was $35 a barrel, $122 adjusted for inflation, a stratospheric price, and house prices moved in lockstep. The wealth, of which I had no real share, was untrustworthy. That year, I went to a Halloween party at a house south of town with my statuesque girlfriend. We went as Rock Hudson and Doris Day in the movie Pillow Talk. I was Doris, she was Rock. The underlying fin de siècle feeling was heightened by a fierce blizzard that arrived near midnight. We left at 1 a.m. and drove north and skidded off the road. We were pulled out of the snowbank by kind locals in a truck with a winch. Standing in that blizzard at 2 a.m., wearing baby doll nightgown and a blonde wig, my pink princess telephone dangling, my ancient Volvo slowly pulled out of the snow, I sensed it was the logical end of something. People would talk about how this can't go on forever, and you'd hear that conversation in the streets. And yet, I think very few people do anything to prepare themselves for the bust, which, you know, came a decade after I moved there. 81 was the kind of first year you got a sense of it, and then by 82, it really arrived. And it just changed, the city changed in the course of months.
8: How do you go from being a young man working on the rigs to an older man who's written a book about the twilight of the faith of oil?
9: It's an interesting journey because when I was working on the rigs, you know, there was a real excitement to working in that environment and an excitement to living in Calgary. And, you know, I still love Calgary, but now, you know, recognizing the kind of damage that has been inflicted, not just environmentally, but, you know, I would say politically in terms of the way that the oil industry kind of gradually infiltrated the Alberta government and to some degree captured it, starting with Ralph Klein in 92, and certainly that's the case now. The premier throughout the 1970s was Peter Lougheed, a handsome, charismatic man who clearly laid out the relationship between the province and its resources. "Well, it was obvious that the oil sands were owned by the people of Alberta," he said in a 2011 interview. But this relationship would evolve, and with the Ralph Klein administration in 1992, it was effectively reversed, with oil companies becoming feudal rulers, the citizens of Alberta reduced to wealthy peasants. The mythology remained intact, though. Oil was Alberta's central intoxicant, key to the shit-kicking populist image it exported with such care. And so you could see the power of oil back then. And you see the power of oil now, but in a different perspective. The insidious power and how it has infected our lives in a detrimental way, as well as the, you know, obvious benefits that we've all reaped.
10: The ambivalent power of oil. Insidious and yet beneficial. Dawn Gilmore's book, On Oil, was a finalist for the 2026 Shaughnessy Cohen Prize for Political Writing. This is Ideas. I'm Nahla Ayed. Oil has become synonymous with the American dream, a symbol of both dominance and freedom. But the freedom associated with oil is, for writer Dawn Gilmore, a mirage.
9: It's a false equivalency, the freedom and oil, and it always has been, but it's a very compelling one.
10: In his book, On Oil, he argues that the equivalence of oil with freedom has always been a dead end, one that leads not to autonomy, but to dependency.
8: The term captured state comes up a lot when we're talking about the centrality of oil, how it went from being regulated to being the regulator, from answering to the state to influencing or even running the state, and in some instances becoming what's called a petrostate.
9: Yeah.
8: Writ large, what made this ascension possible?
9: Well, I think it was a gradual process, and I think what made the ascension possible was partly the economic power that the oil companies had, both Canada and the U.S. And so they have a very powerful lobby group, a very compelling and convincing lobby group. And you could see in Alberta where, starting with Klein in 92, you know, because Premier Lougheed in the 70s had been, I think, a very effective steward of the oil industry, which is, you know, the resources are owned by the people of the province, as he had emphasized on many occasions. And they were the landlords and the oil companies were the tenants. And then that really got reversed with Klein, where you started to see a lot of cross-pollination with people coming from the industry into politics and then leaving politics and going to, you know, a very well-paying job in the industry. And so that got blurrier and blurrier till it kind of was completely erased. One of Klein's campaign slogans had been, "Get government out of the business of business." But now business was in the business of government, a government made by and for the production of oil. As a result, between 1990 and 2014, in the wake of Rio and Kyoto, as the world was trying to wean itself off fossil fuels and reduce emissions, Alberta's emissions went from 175 million tons to 274 million tons. Out of 28 Organization for Economic Cooperation and Development countries, 20 had reduced per capita emissions between 2010 and 2019. Canada was among those that increased emissions, the third worst offender. We have a situation now where in Alberta, under the Smith regime, you know, I think the moratorium on renewables that she put in place kind of tipped her hand in terms of Alberta had the most renewables and still has the most renewables in Canada and has a burgeoning industry. And I think if the issue was energy, then, you know, you would encourage that and you would even maybe subsidize it. But by putting a moratorium on that, you really are making it difficult for them to succeed, if not impossible, and then giving the oil and gas industry this leg up that they don't need. So I think that's where you see the sort of tribalism and the belief system come back into play, where if this was about, even if it was just about economics or it was about fairness, then you would have the same subsidies to the renewables or give them a chance. And they were held to a standard that the oil and gas companies weren't in terms of, you know, cleanup, for example. And you see the same thing in the U.S. where, you know, all the subsidies that are going to oil and gas is really what is going to be the only thing propping them up if oil's at $49 a barrel. Globally, oil has been the most successful industry when it comes to regulatory capture. Authoritarian governments in oil-producing countries often neglect health, education, and social services and put a disproportionate amount of money into fuel subsidies. There is less diversification, and both labor and capital are swallowed up by oil. It wasn't just authoritarian governments, though. Alaska qualifies as a petrostate, ranked as the U.S. state with the highest percentage of economic contributions by the oil and gas industry. Low taxes are one of the hallmarks of petrostates, a way to placate its citizens. Texas, Wyoming, and Alaska have no tax. Saudi Arabia has no personal tax. The United Arab Emirates has the lowest taxes in the world. Alberta has no sales tax and the lowest corporate taxes in Canada. It is presented as a form of freedom, though it could be viewed as a form of bondage, a modern twist on that revolutionary cry from 250 years ago, no taxation without representation, replaced by little taxation and little representation.
8: You say that oil is the most successful industry in the world when it comes to regulatory capture. And you give examples. So in the States, the Environmental Protection Agency has been captured, in part by the people who were appointed to run it. The United Nations climate conferences. In Canada, what is most captured when we're talking about regulation?
9: I think historically, partly it's been environmental concerns, because you had a situation certainly back in the 70s and 80s, when things were going well in the 70s, there was very little environmental oversight. There was certainly none that was visible when I was working in the oil fields. But also you had very limited federal input and very limited provincial input. And then as we got out of the conventional world and more into the oil sands, where that became the kind of predominant producer in Alberta, then you have the same situation, but you had a lot of the environmental financing was actually coming from the industry. And so if the financing is coming from the industry, then they're able to kind of control the agenda to a great extent. And we have a situation now where, you know, they're talking about, we would build pipelines. We need pipelines. We need to build pipelines. And, you know, the biggest hurdle for pipelines is environmental. And we have to kind of waive these regulatory restrictions. Otherwise, it doesn't make sense to build them. But I think we've lost a lot on the environmental front because of the capture. And politically, it's certainly clear, very clear in Alberta, to a lesser extent in Ottawa, where, you know, you still have a very powerful lobby, and you could see it, you know, under Stephen Harper's regime, where a lot of environmental initiatives were canceled. Mm-hmm. Scientists were muzzled.
8: Canada pulled out of Kyoto.
9: We pulled out of Kyoto. But I think the much bigger hurdle for pipelines is the fact that they're economically unsustainable. The oil sands were on the cusp of their most profitable year in history, with profits from the largest six companies calculated at $35 billion. But they were still heavily subsidized, though there is little agreement on what constitutes a subsidy. The industry declared that it had received no government subsidies. At the other end of the spectrum, the International Monetary Fund, which factors in tax measures, reduced royalties, as well as externalities, calculated the 2020 subsidies to Canadian oil and gas to be $81 billion. Between the extremes offered by industry and the IMF, the OECD had the Canadian figure at $4.5 billion, while Environmental Defense calculated $18 billion. Oil Change International reported that among G20 nations, Canada had the highest subsidies for oil, gas, and coal, $14 billion per year between 2018 and 2020, and the lowest subsidies for renewable. Oil is a belief system as much as a quantifiable corporate enterprise, and there are believers, blasphemers, and penitents, each with their own convictions and statistics. As we're approaching, are we in the twilight, perhaps, of oil, the idea of peak consumption has come up, and the International Energy Agency has said it's going to happen in 2030. Other people have put the figure a little bit after that, but there's a fair amount of consensus that it's certainly coming soon. You know, China has peaked, their population has peaked, their oil consumption has peaked. India is building out nuclear reactors. I think they've got 10 on the go and 10 planning. They're aggressively installing solar. And you see Europe decarbonizing. So it's an interesting moment for oil because, you know, what happens in the twilight? And one of the things that happens is there's going to be a greater desperation among the oil interests. And the oil sands have been singled out by some researchers as being one of the first stranded assets because of its heavy emissions and because it's relatively expensive to get out of the ground. Cheaper than fracking now, but still relatively expensive. So, you know, how do they behave knowing that the end game is somewhere in the near to midterm. So I think we're seeing this battle playing out, and it's going to get more intense over the next few years.
8: In the chapter called Through the Looking Glass, you say this about the way oil companies went about public relations and messaging.
9: The looking glass world of energy was personified by COP28, the annual United Nations Climate Conference, which was held in December 2023 in the United Arab Emirates, the world's seventh largest oil producer. There were 2,456 oil and gas lobbyists in attendance at the conference, more than most countries' delegations, and it gave the world 2 weeks of aspirational goals, non-binding agreements, happy pledges, and misinformation that the earth is cooling, wildfires are the result of arson, oil and gas companies are leading the net zero revolution. It took 30 years of climate change conferences

0: climate group that was made up entirely of oil companies, for example. And in Canada, we had, you know, a couple of organizations that alleged to be kind of environmental organizations and would go around the world and go to these conferences, but in fact be representing oil and gas industries in Alberta. And you see it at the COP conferences, where I think they recognize that language is a very potent weapon in this battle. And they seized on it decades ago and have just gotten better at it over the decades.
1: What's an example from a COP conference? I mean, the one that sticks out in my mind is the one in the UAE where, you know, there were more people there who were from oil companies than there were delegations.
0: Yeah, I mean, and you see it with Trump, big, beautiful coal, clean coal. Mm. Like, you're getting these images that he just keeps hammering at. And, you know, at the last COP conference where they're talking about how the oil industry is, in fact, leading the charge in the renewable world. And you do have companies that are installing solar and have wind farms. But in many cases, they're pulling back on that. And they're certainly not the leaders on this. In a lot of cases, it's either hedging their bets or it's a kind of very effective PR strategy.
1: And it's a strategy that started long before this moment. But surely in the post-truth world, it has been turbocharged.
0: It has. And again, we go back to the tribalism where you now have people that are so entrenched in their own belief systems on both sides of the ledger. So, you know, you do have people in the renewable world who say, we have to shut down the oil sands tomorrow. And, you know, I don't think that's a viable solution. But you also have oil sands people who, you know, and referring to anyone who's champion of renewables as, you know, a radical Marxist. And so the politicizing of this and the radicalizing of it has worked. And so you end up with these belief systems that won't budge. And there, in fact, could be, you know, tremendous dialogue. And you see it in places like Norway, where you have this oil industry and you also have tremendous gains being made on the renewable front. I think 96% of new cars in January sold in Norway were EVs. And so if they'd been working together over the last decade, we would be so much farther ahead. There were occasional warnings from scientists about the long-term impact of fossil fuels. Gordon MacDonald, a geophysicist, had warned the U.S. government as early as 1965 that the Earth was warming. Warnings about climate change go back as far as 1824, when Joseph Fourier published his theories about the Earth's atmosphere. He studied equations relating to heat transfer and calculated the energy being supplied by the sun. By his calculations, the Earth should have been colder than it was. He decided there must be something in the atmosphere that prevented heat from escaping, and that over time, the amount of heat held by the atmosphere could conceivably change.
1: The knowledge was out there for a very long time that fossil fuels would adversely affect the climate. Were you surprised just how far back that recognition went?
0: I was very surprised. I mean, seeing as far back as 1894, calculations showing that the Earth would warm, and then Popular Mechanics having the piece about all the coal that was being burned and all the furnaces in the world and how this conceivably would heat up the world over the course of a few centuries. These were sort of theoretical, but by the time we got to the 60s, there was, you know, very specific calculations and predictions that this is exactly what's happening. And people like the CIA had these calculations, and the fact that the oil companies themselves have been doing research and did have very detailed and specific research about what kind of impact their product was having on the world, you know, back in the early 70s. But none of that was released. And the people, those voices in the wilderness that did come out and say that the Earth is going to be heating up, mm-hmm. and that this is the cause, at that point, you didn't even need to combat them because, in a way, you're just going to be drawing attention to them. So they remained these sort of voices in the wilderness. And the battle really wasn't undertaken for another two decades.
1: It's hard to think of the CIA as a voice in the wilderness. I mean, they actually prepared a report in 1975 looking at the possible consequences of climate change. Why wasn't it an issue for national defense or for, you know, homeland security? Why was it kept quiet?
0: It's surprising because it makes the CIA look naive, which they rarely are. But, you know, they said at one point that they assumed that once this was, you know, made clear that we could have this kind of chaos as a result of climate change and that climate change was being caused by fossil fuels, that you would have

0: the producers and the government would work hand in hand to come to a solution. And of course, that never happened. And what you had was the producers recognizing that we have to do something about this, and the best way to do it is to get as much control of the government as possible. Or in the U.S., where you have, you know, ExxonMobil, because they're all over the world and their foreign policy almost had as much influence as, you know, government foreign policy back in the day.
1: You say that there isn't much alarm among the public about climate change because we are, quote, hardwired to ignore climate change. And I'm not sure I'm persuaded by that. Why do you say we're hardwired? What makes you so sure?
0: Well, I think, you know, because for the most part, for many of us, it's still happening off stage. I think that's the issue. You know, as it gets closer to home, you know, when we saw those images of downtown Manhattan with the wildfire smoke that was coming from Quebec, and it just looked absolutely apocalyptic. It looked like a film. And once we get more of that, and it affects more people and more directly, I think you'll see more action. But as long as it's a distant or an occasional threat, then we adapt to it. But if we have something that is much more severe, then I think that will force us to act. But I think historically, and just as human beings, we are kind of hardwired for immediate threats, and we don't do well with distant threats.
1: War comes up a lot in your book. War, both in the geopolitical sense, but also the wars within all of us. As you write, quote, as we are both hostages and junior partners in the story of oil. And you point out that that war is still raging on. How do you see that war ending?
0: Well, I think it may end the way other wars on oil have ended. Historically, we've seen oil win wars, lose wars, start wars. You can't really count Venezuela as a war, but certainly it was, you know, an oil-based action. And all of this is to kind of gain control and gain dominance. I think right now that there's sort of the war within us where we would all like to be consuming less, and many of us are. And as it becomes economically more feasible, as, you know, solar is now cheaper than natural gas, there will be this switch at the individual level where we kind of just, you know, very quietly move over the way people have moved over to EVs in Norway or in Sweden or in China. We're going to see that across the board. And right now we have a couple of governments that are kind of holding us back, but ultimately economic self-interest will triumph over political aspiration. The staunch belief that the market is the surest way to sort out the economy, that government interference only distorts market forces, was almost exclusively the domain of conservatives. Oil, with its lingering wildcat image, is often viewed as the ne plus ultra of free enterprise, though oil has rarely operated in a free enterprise model. In Russia, Iraq, Iran, Venezuela, China, and other oil-producing countries, it is mostly a state-owned and run enterprise, either explicitly or implicitly. In Saudi Arabia, the United Arab Emirates, and Qatar, oil is the state. Globally, it is one of the most subsidized industries, receiving grants, loans, tax credits, and royalty reductions. The International Monetary Fund, which includes externalities, downstream costs to society, in its calculations, put the 2023 figure for global oil subsidies at $7 trillion U.S. The International Institute for Sustainable Development estimated that using 10 to 30% of fossil fuel subsidies would be enough to pay for a global transition to clean energy.
1: And in the geopolitical sense, this war that we're witnessing right now, do you consider that also a war about oil? The war waged by the U.S. supported by Israel against Iran?
0: You know, I don't think it's an oil-based war the way, say, Iraq was years ago. But oil is lurking there in the background. It's sitting there in the wings, and it's got to be in the back of President Trump's mind, certainly, because once you limit 20% of the world's oil supply from getting to market, as is happening, it's only going to benefit the U.S. So I think, I don't think it's what prompted them to go into Iran, but I think there are benefits there. And oil is such a contradictory product. And never more so than in kind of Trump's dilemma, which is in any war, you're going to have the price of oil going up, which is great for the American oil companies, but it's also bad for the American consumer because gasoline is going to be more expensive at the pumps. And that's a real problem for him politically. So that's one of the issues with oil. There's no right answer. And it's never going to disappear, but it's going to be shunted to the sidelines. And the sooner, the better for all of us.
1: It's been described, oil, as a weapon of mass destruction.
0: And I think it is. I mean, it gave us tremendous benefits and is we're now seeing the downside. And we haven't seen the worst of the downside because certainly, you know, all these orphan wells that are sitting there that need to be cleaned up and are leaking methane. There's a massive cleanup that has to be done. And in places like Nigeria or Equatorial Guinea or even northern Alberta, they won't be cleaned up because the money simply isn't there. And we're going to be left with the residue of the oil world, you know, 40 years from now.
1: You began your book describing how evangelical Christian faith and oil development were intertwined. And you concluded with a chapter called The Rapture, the end of the world scenario in evangelical theology, the apocalypse revelation. Does that narrative that defines oil as a belief system have to end that way?
0: Well, let's hope not. Let's hope it doesn't end like the book of Revelation. Although I guess Jesus does come down and defeat the great Satan. No, it doesn't have to end that way. I think, you know, it's going to end with a whimper rather than a bang, as they say. And so I think we will see a slow transition, but it will be a transition that speeds up as we go along. Oil is powered by a compelling mythology, and no country relies on mythology as much as the U.S. The cowboy, the American dream, the American way of life, these are all powerful narratives that help define a culture and have infected other cultures, including our own. Changing a narrative is a daunting task. Mythology by design is meant to be comforting, but at the heart of the American myth is freedom and dominance, and neither will be found in oil.
1: If oil was a character in one of your novels, what would its psychological profile look like?
0: I have a novel called Long Change, which is a rig term. It's the when you change shifts on the oil rigs. And oil was a character in that novel. And the idea is that oil was such a pervasive force in both the lives of the main character, who's an oil man, but also the lives of everyone in Calgary, really, because no matter what you did, in an oil-based economy, it affects everyone. And so it was this sort of pervasive background force that, in a way, animated the novel. And because so much moves in lockstep with oil prices, when Calgary was booming, it put up more office space than Chicago or New York in the mid-70s. And then when it bust, you know, it's just there's nothing going up. And so your physical landscape even is really due to the price of oil. And of course, no one has any control over the price of oil other than a few of the OPEC countries. You know, so really Saudi Arabia is sort of sitting in the catbird seat because if they want to flood the market with oil, they can drive the price down. And by driving the price down, it affects, you know, the livelihoods of millions of people and it changes the landscape for millions of people. So I wanted to have that idea of just how much it affects all of us and how little control we have over it. You see President Trump talking about how oil is equating with freedom, and in fact, it's really the opposite, that if you did have all renewable power, you would have far greater autonomy and far greater freedom because there is no price control and you're not depending on, you know, a foreign power that's 10,000 miles away that could just, you know, change your lives overnight. So it's a false equivalency, the freedom and oil, and it always has been, but it's a very compelling one. And it did represent freedom in certain ways in terms of mobility, certainly, and the way we lived and the way we heated our homes. So I understand that mythology, but it's time to kind of, and it had its place, and it was a kind of romantic, heroic era of oil, but that era, I think we have to recognize, is over.
1: One last thing is your book has been described as being about oil's messy, complicated twilight. Is this in some ways kind of like a brutally honest eulogy that you've written?
0: Well, I hope so. It's premature to, I guess, write the eulogy for oil. But certainly at some point in the not too distant future, we're going to see a transition that will require a eulogy. And we'll see more books like this and more in-depth kind of look at the effect it had on our world.
1: It's a really important book. Thank you for writing it. And thanks for being here.
0: Thank you.
2: Not quite a eulogy, but a glimpse into a profound transformation ahead. You just heard my conversation with Canadian writer Don Gilmore. His book, On Oil, was a finalist for the 2026 Shaughnessy Cohen Prize for Political Writing. This episode was produced by Greg Kelly and Annie Bender. Technical production, Sam McNulty and Emily Carvasio. Our web producer is Lisa Ayuso. Our senior producer is Nikola Lukšić. Greg Kelly is the executive producer of Ideas, and I'm Nala Ayed.
0: Since 1988, Eastern Canada has imported more than $500 billion in foreign oil, coming from U.S., Venezuela, Saudi Arabia, Algeria, Nigeria, Norway, and others. That landscape can shift quickly. In 2012, Quebec got 92% of its oil from Kazakhstan, Angola, and Algeria, and just 1% from Alberta. 5 years later, it was getting 44% of its oil from Alberta. Oil binds us all.

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A couple weeks ago, after the horrible shooting in Montreal that left three people dead, including the shooter, a bunch of us who work on the show were talking about how we should handle the shooter's manifesto. Does dissecting it too much risk legitimizing its ideas? Does ignoring

0: ignoring them blind us to what motivated the shooter? How do you strike that balance? It wasn't the first time that we've talked about the issue, because sadly, it is not the first time a horrible act of violence has come with some kind of document that purports to lend meaning to the act. It's not just journalists who debate how to deal with a manifesto. Police will decide if and when to release them. Researchers scour them for clues. But long before they became associated with terrorism or mass shootings, manifestos belonged to a very different political tradition. They were the literary form of revolutionaries, artists, intellectuals, and political movements attempting to announce entirely new visions of the world. So today, I want to flesh out that conversation that started around the office with J.M. Berger. He's the author of several books, including Extremism, and a senior research fellow for the Center on Terrorism, Extremism, and Counterterrorism at the Middlebury Institute of International Studies. Mr. Berger, thank you so much for coming on to the show.
1: Thank you for having me.
0: So this conversation is obviously pegged in a loose way to the Montreal shooting, which took place a few weeks ago.
2: Quebec's coroner identified 25-year-old Seth Scott Hatfield as the likely perpetrator of the attack in Montreal. Hatfield is believed to have entered this hotel on Monday, where witnesses say someone was firing at a nearby office building. He then allegedly went downstairs and shot two police officers who were responding to 911 calls. One officer died, another was injured, and a bystander was killed in the crossfire.
0: I want to start with the fact that in the aftermath of nearly every major act of public violence today, attention eventually turns to a document that can be a blog post or a physical document, but is usually referred to as a manifesto. And just historically speaking, what is a manifesto? Where does it come from? And what is it designed to do?
1: Well, manifestos are texts that seek to put an act of violence in context. So sometimes when people carry out violence, they want to make a statement about it. Sometimes they don't. When they don't want to make a statement, you know, we go and we talk to the people that they talk to, the people in their lives, you know, look at what they're reading, look at what they're doing online. Sometimes people want to frame their act of violence in a specific way, and that's when they create a manifesto. People have always tried to, you know, explain their actions, and people have written things to explain their actions. The concept of what we can loosely refer to as like a murder manifesto, where you're trying to justify an act of violence, goes back to the Unabomber back in the 1990s, who wrote a very lengthy justification of his mail bomb spree and had it published in the Washington Post and the New York Times.
3: The Unabomber said he would kill again if the newspapers hadn't published his manifesto by Sunday. And today, the publishers of both papers said they did so at the request of the Attorney General and the FBI and because of concern for public safety. The 35,000-word manifesto stresses individualism, condemns liberalism, and is an anti-technology diatribe. In it, the Unabomber says the Industrial Revolution and its consequences have been a disaster for the human race. He calls for
0: before the Unabomber, what historically did manifestos look like? Like, I'm thinking about revolutionaries here.
1: Yeah, I mean, a manifesto in the very broadest sense is just a statement of ideas, you know, so the Communist Manifesto probably being the most famous one. You know, we see them in religion, we see them in politics. It's just a way of putting out your ideas. And then, you know, it's only since the Unabomber that we started thinking about manifestos as more of this manifestation of violence.
0: I want to turn to Montreal specifically with you for a few minutes. I know you've read through the shooter's 104-page manifesto, which in many ways kind of reads like a perverse academic capstone project.
2: The document expresses extreme anti-government and misogynistic beliefs linked to the involuntary celibate or incel movement. The manifesto claims women's sole purpose is to reproduce and that modern society is marginalizing men.
0: One of its central preoccupations is the idea of hypergamy, the belief that women increasingly seek partners of a higher perceived social or economic status, leaving many men behind. We did a whole show on this the other week, but given that you have spent years studying these kinds of writings, I'm just curious what immediately stood out to someone like you.
1: I think when I looked at this, it really seemed to be an effort to do for incels what Anders Breivik, the 2011 Norway killer, did for anti-Muslim sentiment.
4: Anders Breivik, a far-right extremist, murdered 77 people in Norway.
5: It's thought he's responsible for this document. It's called 2083, a European Declaration of Independence. The 1,500-page manifesto and the included web video rail against multicultural Europe, Islam, and mainstream politics. Its author gives...
1: You know, there are different styles in these manifestos. Something that we've seen a lot recently since 2019 in the Christchurch shooting is this kind of meme-filled, very internet jargon-laden documents that are written for a very small kind of niche audience.
6: In total, 44 worshippers were killed by Brenton Tarrant at Al Noor in an attack he live-streamed on the internet. He then moved on to his second target across town, the Linwood Mosque, where he killed a further 7 people. He had uploaded a manifesto detailing his white supremacy beliefs and his hatred of Muslims and non-European immigrants.
1: So what the Montreal shooter did is he wrote something that is much more similar to Anders Breivik's 2011 Norway manifesto or the Unabomber's manifesto, in that it's really taking on the trappings of academia with footnotes and referencing papers and other sources.
7: But I mean, it's interesting because it struck me too as a piece of writing that was written for mass consumption. This was a young man that seemed to desire and expect like a large audience. And in it, he writes that he overlooked traditional academic citation styles so that the text would be more accessible to men who may not be familiar with academic writing. And he also requests that the document be translated into 7 languages and proliferated in plain language. And I've read experts refer to this kind of thing as something that was written to recruit, to radicalize, to change minds. And is that the ultimate purpose?
1: I think that he had a worldview that he wanted to share. And yes, he is. There's an explicit call to action in here. You know, he's explicitly urging readers to radicalize. You know, what we've seen in that sort of space after the Christchurch shooting, what we've seen are a lot of these manifestos are really for an audience that's already radicalized, for people mm-hmm. who are steeped in whatever particular internet subculture, usually kind of white supremacist or incel subculture, and trying to get those people to act on their beliefs. Whereas this is more attempting to promote the beliefs. It's not a very effective effort to promote this belief, but that's what he's shooting for. He's shooting to be a Breivik or a Kaczynski. He wants to have a manifesto that has that kind of longer lifespan and has more broad impact.
7: In the hours and days following an event like this, I often see this kind of race to prescribe a belief system or clear ideology, like to an attack of this nature. And I mean, if you read this manifesto, you know, the overarching theme here is incel stuff, right? But yeah. But it's also a bit messier. And many online frame this young man as anti-Semitic or leftist or anti-capitalist, among other things, because there's this stuff in it too, right? It's a bit of a soup. And I wonder what you make of this public desire to kind of race to map an ideology onto a shooter following an incident of public violence.
1: You know, I think it's a natural that when you see somebody carry out an act of public violence that you want to understand why they did it. I think that we have gotten to, you know, kind of a dark places of society that it's kind of like a game now to figure out what they're trying to do and decode their writings and their social media activity. You know, people rush to try and identify the person's social media channels and see what that says and this says. And, you know, it's important to understand why people act, but at the same time, you know, we can really overscribe this stuff. We can put this out there in a way that is such a simplifying explanation of why somebody does violence that it stops being useful or accurate.
7: as someone who spent years reading extremist writing, how do you actually read a manifesto? Are there any signs or things that you look for in these documents that can reveal particular things about the person responsible for them? Like, what are you looking for?
1: Yeah, I mean, they're definitely, you know, if somebody writes a piece, especially if it's a lengthy piece, you know, you're going to learn something about them from looking at it. What, you know, when I'm studying extremism, what I sort of look for are structural clues, like what we call an in-group and an out-group. You know, who is it for? Who are they writing to? Who do they think their audience is? And then who do they think, you know, violence needs to be directed at? I would say that this isn't completely clear about that. It's got a very, one thing we're seeing really, you know, over the last couple of years is that a lot of the extremist violence we see is what we would call accelerationist, where you're just trying to create chaos in society and accelerate the collapse of society without doing very targeted kinds of activities. So it's not very strategic. It's more, you know, flood the zone kind of strategy. I'll just say also, you know, the other thing we'd look at is sort of what's the lineage of the manifesto. So what are the textual clues that help us to understand where this person is getting their information, where they're getting their socialization. So, you know, in the case of the post-Terran, for instance, post-Christchurch manifestos, people would copy and paste, literally copy and paste from previous manifestos. So you know very clearly where they're getting their influences from.
7: Following these incidents, the people responsible for them are often cast as crazy, driven to madness, that they're kind of these rambling idiots on a violent soapbox whose words shouldn't really be examined by the broader public. And I wonder what you make of the narrative around mental health that often emerges.
1: Yeah, so, I mean, the first thing I think it's important to understand is that, like, having a mental health problem and having an extremist orientation are not mutually exclusive. So sometimes people can have both. Usually, if you're doing this piece of violence, you either have to have that kind of ideological motivation or a mental health problem. They're assuming that you're not, you know, killing for profit, like doing a bank robbery or something. You know, you're looking for one of those things. Extremists, and historically, like terrorists, when we think about groups like Al-Qaeda and the Klan and groups like that, they've generally, what research has found is that there's a pretty low incidence of mental illness in those groups, in those larger sort of organized groups that are heavily socialized. And what we're seeing in the more recent years is that there's much more higher incidence of mental illness, that we see people who are, you know, clearly grappling with problems, whether they, you know, indicate that by writing something incoherent or how they interact with the world outside of the attack. So, you know, some of these more recent ideological groups and online groups have a higher incidence of mental illness than what we've seen in the past.
7: Why do you think that is?
1: Probably you can attribute it, you know, not in a totally simplistic way, to the presence of the internet and social media in our lives. So when somebody was having a mental health crisis 30, 40, 50 years ago, that could often be a very solitary thing. They're not associating with other people who have similar mental problems or who are putting out, you know, vibes that might justify violence. And, you know, that was just a selection process. As a practical matter, an example I used to say is that if you were a radical jihadist living in Peoria, Illinois in 1950, you might go your whole life without meeting somebody else who shared your views. So now it's much easier to find people who have similar problems, similar mental outlooks, and for those people to reinforce. And all this stuff is, our relationship with the world is socially connected, socially constructed and socially mediated. So when you are surrounded by people who are affirming the things you believe, whether they're mental illness or otherwise, or purely ideological, you're much more likely to stay with that belief and that behavior and do things that reinforce the social feedback you're getting.
7: Now, I know when we're presented with these manifestos, there's often this debate about how we should engage with them as journalists, right? And I want to put a comparison to you in the way the Christchurch massacre was handled versus the way that the Unabomber was handled. And I know that following Christchurch, New Zealand's Prime Minister Jacinda Ardern went to great lengths to censure the corresponding manifesto and severely discourage any mention of the shooter's name. And she was arguing that denying him an audience was itself a public good.
8: The live stream video of the Christchurch terror attacks and the so-called manifesto, apparently written by the perpetrator, have been classified as objectionable. That means that distributing or even possessing copies of either of them is a crime under the law.
9: He sought many things from his act of terror, but one was notoriety. And that is why you will never hear me mention his name.
7: By contrast, as I think you mentioned earlier in this conversation, figures like the Unabomber became widely read, published in newspapers, the writing circulated and debated, and in some cases even treated like serious political texts. And so which of these two prescriptions for the manifesto do you think leads to a more healthy civic and democratic life?
1: So an important way that the Unabomber manifesto differs from what we're talking about is that the Unabomber was A, at large when he wrote it, like he was not captured or killed, and B, he explicitly offered to suspend his bombing campaign if his manifesto was published. So the newspapers and the FBI, you know, at the time discussed the pros and cons of this, and it came to the conclusion that publishing the manifesto might help them get a lead in this case because they had been trying to find him for years.
3: Washington Post publisher Donald Graham said neither paper would have printed this document for journalistic reasons. New York Times publisher Arthur Sulzberger admitted, "Whether you like it or not, we're turning our pages over to a man who has murdered people, but I'm convinced we're making the right choice between two bad options."
1: And in fact, publishing the manifesto did lead to his capture because his brother read the manifesto and realized that it was his brother who wrote it, and that's how they got him. So, you know, when an act of violence is done, when the perpetrator's dead or under arrest, there's a lot of different incentives there. You know, the problem with censorship, I think, is that, you know, those tools, once you take them out of the box, they stay out of the box, no matter who's running the government. And as we certainly have been seeing over the last couple of years, bad people can sometimes come in and take the tools that were designed by good people and turn them to bad uses. So, you know, that's my concern with censorship per se. Now, I do think that, you know, from a journalistic standpoint, I was a former journalist, and, you know, I think it's better not to promote these texts, not to give people the reach that these ideas want. They're going to be out there. You can find them if you're determined you're going to find it. It doesn't take that much work to figure it out. But we don't necessarily have to promote it. And then, you know, just to touch on the name issue, some people who do these kinds of attacks have a fame-seeking motive. We don't really have a clear sense of how big that is and how much of a factor. But you can certainly see that some people want to know that there were news stories written about them and that they, you know, had their moment of glory.
7: That was part of my conversation with J.M. Berger, an academic and authority on extremism, about how we should read and think about manifestos. If you want to listen to the full episode, you can find Front Burner wherever you get your podcasts or on YouTube. I'm Jamie Poisson. Thanks so much for listening.

0: This is CBC News from Victoria. It's 5:30 right now. It's 15 degrees and mainly clear in Victoria, 13 and sunny in Kelowna, 8 degrees and cloudy in Prince George, and 9 degrees with patchy fog in Whitehorse. Good morning, I'm Liz MacArthur. Vancouver hosts its final FIFA Men's World Cup match today. Amelia John has more from fans and officials ahead of the last game of the tournament being played in Canada.
1: The Colombians are taking on Switzerland at BC Place for a spot in the quarterfinals. Lorenzo Bernaz will be cheering on Colombia.
2: We are so stoked to take on this blessing at home firsthand. And, you know, it's an electric environment, and it's been throughout the tournament.
1: Jerome Lambert is the fan liaison for the Swiss Football Association.
3: I think that the stadium will be completely yellow, just a little part of red. I hope that the Canadian will come in red to help us a little.
1: Jesse Adcock, Vancouver's FIFA 26 host committee lead, says she's feeling a range of emotions ahead of the final match in Vancouver and is proud of what the city delivered.
4: We have to make sure that we do what we've been doing from the beginning, which is provide a great atmosphere for visitors, for fans, make sure that we have options for people who don't have tickets inside the stadium.
1: Kickoff is at 1 p.m. Amelia John, CBC News, Vancouver.
0: Nurses in the province are escalating job action on the Lower Mainland this week. The BC Nurses Union says they've had 1,400 reports of what it calls intimidation from health employers. This morning, picket lines are going up at the Vancouver General Hospital. The union says later this week, a picket line will go up at Surrey Memorial Hospital and the Jim Pattison Outpatient Care and Surgery Center. Nurses say they will abide by labor rules and maintain essential service levels. An out-of-control wildfire continues to burn near Boston Bar in the Fraser Canyon, where dozens of properties have been put on evacuation order. The Brunswick Creek Fire has consumed more than 1,200 hectares so far, with hot, dry, and windy conditions expected through the week. The BC Wildfire Service says heavy smoke and steep terrain have created some challenges, but crews did make progress yesterday. Fire Information Officer Sam Bellion says they're keeping a close eye on the weather to come.
5: We are expecting elevated winds Tuesday and Wednesday, and that can have potential gusts of up to 40 to 50 kilometers an hour in the Fraser Valley. The cooler temperatures and better overnight recoveries are forecast for the end of the week, but I'm not seeing any appreciable rain expected in the forecast.
0: Dozens of properties in Boston Bar are also under an evacuation alert, but many of them don't contain structures, according to the Fraser Valley Regional District. A search continued yesterday on Vancouver Island for a missing swimmer near Port Alberni. RCMP say a woman was reported to have been swept away at Stamp River Provincial Park Sunday. Vera Elfstrom says she saw the incident unfold. She says the river has a strong current, especially above the waterfall where the woman was swimming.
6: She made it about two-thirds of the way across, and she hit a rock or something and was swept away. It was really awful. She was quite young. And it was just a horrible thing to see. My husband ran down the bank to try and help.
0: The park is still open to the public, but trails closest to the river are closed. The new price tag of $8.5 billion for replacing the George Massey Tunnel is drawing sharp criticism from the city of Delta. As Shreya Chetri reports, the province says global pressures have pushed the costs much higher.
7: This is catastrophic news.
8: That's Delta Councillor Dylan Kruger. He says residents in the city have spent years waiting for relief at one of the Lower Mainland's worst traffic bottlenecks. The George Massey Tunnel connects Delta and Richmond under Fraser River. The cost of replacing it has now ballooned to $8.5 billion, more than double the previous estimate. Kruger says the province needs to provide a clearer explanation of what changed.
7: Commuters who have been stuck in that tunnel for over 10 years now, since 2013, very disheartening to see.
8: The province's new timeline suggests the project will be complete by September 2031, about a year later. Transportation Minister Mike Farnworth says conditions have changed since the old estimates.
9: Budget reflects today's market conditions. Inflation, major infrastructure projects around the world have experienced similar cost pressures.
8: Ottawa has agreed to pay $3 billion of the total cost. Shreya Chetri, CBC News, Vancouver.
0: And Federal Energy and Natural Resources Minister Tim Hodgson is in trail today for a critical minerals announcement. The details aren't yet known, but Hodgson has previously said Ottawa has been working with Teck to expand capacity at its Trail smelter to produce niche minerals. Bill Wenman is a past president of the Trail and District Chamber of Commerce. He says Teck is a major employer in the area, and today's announcement could be a positive sign for the smelter and the local businesses connected to it.
10: I think it bodes well for the long-term future of tech and businesses that support tech in our local area. All in all, it'll be good for the businesses in the area.
1: Wenman says people in Trail are waiting to hear more details from the announcement. It's 5:35, and that's the CBC News from Victoria.
11: Thank you, Liz. I'm Catherine Marlowe, in for Gregor Craigie. This is CBC.

Coming up this half hour, we will hear news from the business world that indicates that reading is back. And have you ever tried forest bathing? Coming up, we'll head to an Edmonton park to learn more about what this practice is all about.

0: Liz, what can people expect in the weather today?
1: Starting in the Yukon for Whitehorse, showers ending early this morning, then mainly cloudy with a chance of showers. A risk of thunderstorms late this afternoon with a high to 17. For Dawson City, a mix of sun and cloud and the high to 25. For the north coast of BC, cloudy with a chance of showers today. Winds to 40 kilometers an hour this afternoon with a high to 14. For the Peace region, unsettled today with a chance of showers and a risk of lightning with a high to 24. For the central interior, increasing cloudiness today, the high to 21. For the boundary and Kootenay regions, mainly sunny this morning with a few clouds this afternoon, the high to 34. For the Okanagan and southern interior, a mix of sun and cloud with winds to 50 kilometers an hour this afternoon, smoke through the Fraser Canyon and temperatures in the low 30s. For Metro Vancouver and the Fraser Valley, sunny to start the day with increasing cloudiness this afternoon, temperatures between 22 and 26. And for Vancouver Island, the Southern Gulf Islands and the Sunshine Coast, a mix of sun and cloud, rain on the North Island, highs between 15 and 23.
0: And Sterling Ayford, what is it like out there right now?
2: Well, starting in the Yukon, Dawson is mostly cloudy and 7 degrees right now. Old Crow, 11 degrees Celsius. Watson Lake, 14 right now with some light rain. And in Whitehorse, fog patches and 9 degrees at the airport. Moving to BC, Bella Bella, rain and 13. Cranbrook, mainly clear and 12. Light rain and 10 in Dease Lake. Kamloops right now, 19 degrees and cloudy, 13 and sunny in Kelowna. Prince George, cloudy and 8, light rain and 10 in Prince Rupert. And for the island, the Gulf Islands and the Sunshine Coast, we're just looking at updating the mini screens and I have really sitting around the 12 to 13 degree mark with some clouds, mostly light rain shower in Port Hardy, but it is mainly clear and 15 over the Victoria Airport.
0: Thank you, Sterling. On the ferries, no waits getting off the island right now on any of the major routes, but a heads up on two of our smaller routes that are dealing with some significant issues today. Between Horseshoe Bay and Langdale, they are continuing with the restrictions they had yesterday. There's reduced capacity on that route, and you need to have a reservation if you want to travel. And just a flag as well for folks on Cormorant Island or Malcolm Island or traveling to and from there from Port McNeil. Several sailings today have been designated dangerous goods sailings, which means you won't be able to get on them. That's two this morning from Port McNeil and two this afternoon, one from St. Tula and one from Alert Bay. It's 22 minutes now before 6 o'clock Pacific, 7 o'clock Mountain Time. Well, can you see the forest for the trees? If not, maybe you should try forest bathing. It's a practice that many people do sort of on their own. But the city of Edmonton is trying to encourage people to get out into local parks by offering a forest bathing program. So the CBC's Katie Teeling took a trip to the Edmonton Park of Northeast River Valley to attend a forest bathing session.
3: My name is Alin Esot. I'm a community forest technician with the City of Edmonton and a certified Shinrin-yoku guide. Today we're here to learn a little bit more about Shinrin-yoku or forest bathing.
4: And what is forest bathing, if people don't know?
3: Forest bathing is an immersive practice that allows people to come into forested spaces to take advantage of the many physical and mental health benefits of trees. In a typical session, we don't move a very far distance. It's really about slowing down, moving with intention, and focusing on your sensory experience.
4: Okay. And what does that mean, focusing on your sensory experience?
3: So there's, of course, the classic senses we all learned about as kids, like our, you know, sense of touch, sense of taste, etc. But there's also some other senses that we might not think about. Our vestibular system, that's our sense of balance. Our proprioception, which is our awareness of position, like if we're moving backwards, falling forwards, etc. And our interoception, which is like our internal awareness of what's happening in our body. But then every physical experience we have triggers some form of emotional reaction, positive, negative, neutral. So it's a kind of an awareness of not only those physical, tangible experiences, but also the emotional and intangible experiences they inspire within us.
4: And when people are walking with you, are they usually quiet, just listening and feeling, or are they talking?
3: It can be a mix of both, actually. So there's definitely a focus on

0: laws, and people might like walk off into the forested area around, find a sit spot to like find a moment of quiet contemplation before coming back and engaging with a different type of sensory experience.
1: And how long are each sessions?
0: Our sessions with the City of Edmonton are 2 hours. We do have occasionally like fewer people attend than register. So the session could be a little bit smaller than 12, but 12 is our maximum. And we keep it a little bit smaller to allow for those moments of quiet contemplation, a bit of space to find a peaceful moment for yourself.
1: And how long has this program been around for?
0: So this is its second year. Last year, we did a pilot phase of the program. In that time, we offered 25 sessions to the public, and it was really positively received. And this year, we have 35 sessions that we're offering to the public. They'll all be available on Move, Learn, Play for registration. And we're hoping to have approximately 400 participants able to register in all of those sessions. There is physical and there's mental health benefits that have been identified in the research. Some of the physical benefits are improved cognitive focus, enhanced memory, improvements to your overall feelings of well-being, reductions in anxiety and feelings of depression. There's also physical health benefits like your reduction in your heart rate. So when you spend time outside in forested spaces, your body has a natural reaction to plant compounds that trees and other plants produce that reduces your heart rate, reduces your blood pressure, reduces your production of cortisol, and enhances your body's immune function. So spending time outdoors has proven health benefits around heart health, immune health, and emotional health as well. Research shows like 2 hours a week is that recommendation that they're finding for if you're spending that amount of time outdoors, you are probably able to maintain the physical benefits that you're experiencing and the emotional benefits that you're experiencing on an ongoing basis. So, and it like a lot of people are worried that like, I can't go for 2 hours of walking every week. And it doesn't have to be that. It can be 2 hours of just sitting outdoors. Like you can find approachable ways to engage with the practice. And so in this park, here's where, we would turn around and we have a little gathering area that we will go and just look at on our way past. This site, of course, is actually just off of the river valley. So since time immemorial, Indigenous members of the community would have been harvesting medicinal plants, harvesting food, gathering in this place for many ceremonial reasons. Over the generations, as settlers came into this place, the land was acquired and has been utilized for homesteading. I actually ran into someone in the park who shared that their uncle lived here, prior to the camp and the quarry. And then it was, like a extractive quarry. And then the site was reclaimed. And then I believe it was the Our Lady of Peace. I'd have to confirm the name of the camp, but it operated here for many years and welcomed youth, both Indigenous and non-Indigenous, to participate in a range of summer camp activities. So you might see things like horse hitches on the site. There's the ponds that would have been used for water sports, a lot of open spaces. But prior to the camp closing, there was even a ring of teepees on the site, and as well as some of the landmarks that we find here. Oh, and actually some additional interesting context of this park. Just on the other side of this forested area, there's a large open clearing, and that was an area that was one of the city's first prescribed burn projects. So this park site has a lot of really important and innovative work being done to try to sustain the park and take it, its ecological integrity really into mind.
2: That was Alan Esau, a community forest technician with the City of Edmonton, speaking with the CBC's Katie Teeling.

0: That's Dan Mangan with his song Leaves, Trees, Forest. He is going to be in Yukon at the Dawson City Music Festival from July 17th to 19th. And he's got some BC dates in September. He'll be in Prince George, on Pender Island, in Courtney, Nanaimo, Tofino, and on Bowen Island. 10 minutes now before 6 o'clock Pacific, 7 o'clock Mountain Time. Let's check in with the world of business. Here's Megan Reed.
1: Good morning. The traditional free Calgary Stampede Pancake Breakfast is living up to its name as the place in Canada where mega deals get made before lunch. After flipping flapjacks yesterday, Ontario Premier Doug Ford and Alberta Premier Danielle Smith announced a new route for a proposed pipeline running east. Dubbed the Northern Shield Energy Corridor, it would go from Hardisty, Alberta, through Saskatchewan near Regina, eastward near Winnipeg, and end in Sarnia, Ontario, shipping around 500,000 barrels of oil per day. Like all agreements, the devil will be in the details. Premier Ford says it's still too early to know who's going to pay for it.
2: We'll reach out to the private sector, but we won't hesitate to do what the government of Canada and Alberta's doing.
1: Premier Smith says that this pipeline would accelerate Alberta's goal to double oil production. In other news, the suspense is over. The Canadian government gave its submarine rose to Germany's TKM over South Korea, specifically a partnership with Germany and Norway. Prime Minister Mark Carney made it official right before he boarded a flight bound for a NATO leader summit in Turkey. The multi-billion dollar deal is expected to be the largest in Canada's history. Kristen Cianfarani, president and CEO of CADSI, the Canadian Association of Defense and Security Industries, thinks Ottawa has the right strategy with this. However,
3: I do think we need to be cautiously optimistic because sometimes these things, when they get into execution, we see a change in scope, right? So what is promised during the bid phase to win the bid doesn't always come to fruition when we execute. Sometimes it's challenges, sometimes it's schedule, and sometimes it's just really that the scope changes and it doesn't end up the way delivering the benefit that it should.
1: The Canadian Navy is looking for 12 submarines to replace its existing fleet. Ottawa is willing to pay $24 billion for the boats, with maintenance and supports. The total cost will be closer to $100 billion. And finally, this just in, the cool kids are reading books. A report from BookNet Canada, a nonprofit, found that half of Canadians read or listened to a book at least once a week last year, with Gen Zs reading more than the national average. Seems over 90% of 18 to 29-year-olds picked up a book at least once in that time period, the highest showing for that age group in 6 years, with just over half of them reading weekly. As for where they're getting them, Ainsley Sparks is with BookNet Canada.
4: More Canadians get their books from free sources in 2025 than from paid sources. And the public library is actually the top place that Canadians are getting their books.
1: Yay for libraries and the Libby app. Independent bookstores are also seeing an upswing in foot traffic. Kevin Boyer is with Shelf Life Books in Calgary.
5: It's like, I think we're selling larger quantities of certain books. I don't know if overall we are selling more individual titles, but certain books are definitely like more popular and selling more deeply than they had 12 months ago.
1: BookNet says that the top three reasons readers gave for reading were enjoyment or entertainment, to relax, and or to become immersed in another world to escape reality. I wonder why we'd need that. For CBC Radio, I'm Megan Reed.

0: Thank you, Megan. I don't know how I would survive life without the Libby app and all of the escape it provides me. Turning now to the markets in Japan, the Nikkei closed down 1,480 points, or 2%, at 68,256. In Hong Kong, the Hang Seng closed down 0.5%, or 119 points, at 23,496. In Germany, the DAX is down 190 points, or 0.75%, at 25,641. And the FTSE is up 0.5%, or 57 points, at 10,708. Oil is up 47 cents, or 0.69%, at $69.02 US a barrel. Natural gas down 5 cents, or 1.6%, at $3.19. Gold is up $7.20, or 0.17%, at $4,174.70 US an ounce. And the Canadian dollar sitting right now at 70.3 cents US. Here is Sterling now with the marine forecast.
1: Well, Strait of Georgia, north of Nanaimo, wind northwest 10 to 15 knots, diminishing to light early this morning. Strait of Georgia, south of Nanaimo, wind southeast 5 to 15 knots, becoming variable 5 to 15 early this afternoon. Harrow Strait, strong wind warning in effect, wind southwest 5 to 15 knots, except southwest 20 over southern sections this morning. Juan de Fuca Strait, Central Strait, and Juan de Fuca Strait East Entrance, gale warning in effect, wind west 25 to 35 knots, becoming west 20 to 30 early this morning. Juan de Fuca Strait West Entrance, wind west 5 to 15 knots today. Johnson Strait, strong wind warning in effect, wind light increasing to northwest 20 knots early this evening. Queen Charlotte Strait, wind southeast 10 to 20 knots, becoming northwest 10 to 20 late this afternoon. West Coast Vancouver Island North, wind southwest 10 to 15 knots, veering to northwest 10 to 15 near noon, then becoming northwest 5 to 15 late this evening, except northwest 20 south of the Brooks Peninsula. And for West Coast Vancouver Island South, wind northwest 10 to 20 knots, backing to southwest 10 to 15 early this morning, then veering to northwest 10 to 20 early this evening.
0: Thank you, Sterling.

0: A good Tuesday morning. I'm Chris Walker in Kelowna. This is Daybreak on CBC Radio 1. Alia Ramadan is here with our local news headlines. Good morning, Alia.
1: Hello, Chris. The federal government is making an announcement about critical minerals in Trail later today. And a wildfire near Boston Bar continues to challenge firefighters. Dry, windy conditions are expected to continue this week, and steep terrain has made it difficult for crews. Those stories and other news coming up at 6:30 Pacific time.
0: Thank you, Alia. Alia Ramadan back in 32 minutes with more local news.

0: Coming up on our program this morning, 5 years on, new rules, but no public accountability. What did go wrong on that Kelowna crane collapse that killed five people? Will we ever know? It's coming up in an hour and a half. Also this morning, where's the beef and the pigskin? How much effect did those two pro football games have on the Kelowna economy? More on that in about an hour. And then talking Turkey, that's up first. NATO meets in Ankara, a preview of the summit ahead on Daybreak. Joseph O'Toole is here as well. One day and one day only, the gang's all back.
1: I feel like we need to reintroduce ourselves.
0: Yeah.
1: Who are you?
0: Hello. My name is Chris.
1: I'm Alia.
2: Hi, friends.
1: I usually do the news.
2: Joseph, but you can call me Joe.
0: We're all literally in the same place.
1: Yeah. And, I mean, summertime means we're just filling around musical chairs.
2: You know how it goes.
0: So this is our one day together.
1: That's it.
0: Let's make it a good one, shall we?
2: High five, friends.
0: Let's start with a good weather forecast. Yeah. How are we doing?
2: Very well. Lots of sunshine today, so 33 through the Okanagan, Shuswaps, Milkameen. You see it about 33 as well for Revelstoke, Golden, Invermere. 32 in the East Kootenay, 34 in the West Kootenay boundary, Chris, and 29 for the Elk Valley, and all of us getting sunshine.
0: Thank you, Joseph. Thank you, Alia. We'll all be back together again right after World Report. That's next.
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4: I'm Ali Hassan, sitting in for Tom Power. Before there was Katie Lang, before Peaches or Chapel Roan, there was Carole Pope. She was Canada's first queer female rock star. Carole's going to tell you all about how she went from a shy, bookish teenager to international queer icon.
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5: This is World Report. Good morning, I'm Marcia Young. Canada is highlighting its defense agenda heading into today's NATO summit. Foreign Affairs Minister Anita Anand says Ottawa is living up to its commitments.
6: Let's take an example of our last federal budget, $80 billion attributed to national defense. That's unprecedented in Canadian history. In addition, we reached 2% this year, and we are on track to reach 5% by 2035.
5: NATO allies are walking a political tightrope during the summit. U.S. President Donald Trump has signaled he plans to reduce military commitments in Europe and has threatened to pull out of NATO altogether. As the CBC's Murray Brewster reports, allies fear the greatest threat to NATO may come from within the alliance.
7: Well, it's going to be the same thing as every other summit when Trump is president, which is everybody's hoping that the alliance survives the summit.
8: Steve Sademan, one of Canada's top experts on NATO.
7: So what do we expect out of the summit? Lots of performance to say that the alliance is doing the things that Donald Trump wants, while Donald Trump is starting to back away from American commitments to NATO and to Europe.
8: The Trump administration has announced three significant measures to signal it's stepping back from NATO and wants European countries and Canada to take a larger role. It's reviewing what forces it already has in the field, reviewing the money it spends on NATO common funding, and plans to cut the forces available to Europe in the event of a crisis or war. Canada's former top military commander, retired General Wayne Eyre, is worried about the signal all of that sends to Russia.
9: My concern is this could contribute to future miscalculation. If there's a signal of limiting U.S. involvement in any future European war, could that embolden Russia?
8: That may not matter to U.S. President Donald Trump, says Max Bergman of the Center of Strategic and International Studies in Washington.
10: Success. I think Europeans view President Trump as quite combustible and are quite nervous.
8: Canada is going into the NATO summit in a fairly strong position, yesterday announcing a multi-billion-dollar submarine purchase from Germany, and earlier this spring hitting the 2% defense spending target. Murray Brewster, CBC News, Ankara, Turkey.
5: Even with U.S. star player Follerin Balogun back up front, Belgium crushed the United States World Cup dreams last night. The U.S. is out of the tournament with a 4-1 loss to Belgium. All eyes were on Balogun. The U.S. striker was cleared to play after a personal intervention from U.S. President Donald Trump. Steve Futterman has more.
11: If there was controversy off the pitch, on the pitch there was no controversy at all. Belgium dominated the American team, ending the U.S.'s World Cup hopes. Flo Balogun, America's top scorer, who initially wasn't supposed to play, then was, did in fact start the match and played more than 90 minutes. Now comes the fallout. Soccer officials and fans are still questioning the decision to allow Balogun to play, even though he received a red card in his last match. And they are especially questioning Donald Trump's phone call to the head of FIFA, which some feel played a role in getting Balogun's one-game suspension put on hold. Yesterday, Trump at the White House was defending the phone call.
12: How do you penalize him for a game that hasn't been played yet? Yes, I asked for a review by FIFA.
11: After the match, some Belgian fans were understandably happy.
13: Was the victory sweeter because of the controversy?
14: I really don't care. We won, fair and square.
11: And some American fans who wanted the U.S. to win.
15: Absolutely, I wish he had not gotten involved.
11: Wish Trump had just stayed out of it.
16: It was a stain. I think the fact that the politics got involved, you know, marred the situation.
11: It's not clear what the long-term impact will be on soccer and FIFA, but many high-ranking officials in the world of soccer are highly critical of the events of the last 48 hours. Steve Futterman, CBC News at the World Cup in Seattle.
5: Central China is experiencing some rare extreme weather. People cry out as a tornado sweeps through the city of Uzhou. At least 15 people are dead after storms hit the region. Officials say the winds reached around 150 kilometers an hour. Roofs of houses were ripped off and several cars were flipped over. In western China, another storm triggered torrential rains and a landslide. Several people are believed to be buried. Thousands of homes have been damaged. Dozens of militants attacked a police post overnight in southwestern Pakistan. At least 9 officers are dead after a gun battle. Several others are wounded. It is the latest escalation of militant violence in the region. No group immediately claimed responsibility for the latest attack. Protests against the attacks on police are growing near the local highway. A woman in BC is fighting for control over her future. It is highlighting the divide in medical assistance in dying. Tanya Secord wants the right to plan her own death. She watched her father suffer with dementia. But as Jennifer LaGrassa reports, a separate debate on the expansion of MAID is holding her back.
17: He would have been absolutely mortified if he had known how he was living.
18: After watching her father die from complications of Lewy body dementia, which led to violent hallucinations and forgetting how to eat or drink, Tanya Secord wants to plan her own death.
17: We should all have the right to decide how our end is going to be.
18: But under current legislation, most Canadians can't request MAID for their future self. That's only legal in Quebec, thanks to a provincial law that allows advanced requests. People who are eligible must have an incurable illness that will lead to incapacity. Their request consents to MAID when they reach a certain state.
19: When I won't be able to wash myself, eat, recognize my relatives, things like that.
18: Marie-Ève Boutier is a clinical ethics professor at the University of Montreal. She says it's not always clear-cut. For example, if on the day the person will die, they refuse MAID.
19: The task of the clinician will be to say, okay, is it a real no from the person or it's a no related to the disease?
20: Quebec has set a precedent.
18: Tim Holland heads the Department of Bioethics at Dalhousie University.
20: To my knowledge, there's no reason why other provinces couldn't do the same thing.
18: Yet many are waiting for federal direction. But at that level, the issue is at a standstill.
17: It's very disheartening how little urgency the government is placing on this.
18: But Secord in BC hopes the more people continue to ask for it, the sooner it will become an option for everyone. Jennifer LaGrassa, CBC News, Windsor, Ontario.
5: Advocates say Prime Minister Mark Carney's plan to save more Canadians money on gas could fall short. They say recently proposed fuel efficiency standards don't go far enough, and automakers fear what is coming down the tailpipe could be too much for their bottom lines. David Thurton reports.
21: At a time of high oil prices, for drivers, each kilometer comes with added pain at the pump. To help alleviate that, the federal government wants to create new vehicle emission standards.
22: If the regulation is
1: ambitious enough. What it will drive is reductions no matter what.
21: Leticia Pineda is with the International Council on Clean Transportation. She's advocating for more robust standards for vehicle tailpipe emissions. Ottawa has yet to release what those regulations would look like, but policy advocates like her fear the federal government's approach will do little to improve fuel standards or help achieve the new federal target that 3 in 4 new car sales will be battery-powered by 2035.
1: These are complicated regulations, but ultimately what they deliver are savings in the pockets of common citizens and drivers. What they do is actually incentivize the most efficient vehicles and also electric vehicles.
21: Automakers are also concerned. Brian Kingston is the president and CEO of the Canadian Vehicle Manufacturers Association.
2: And so we're urging the government to make sure that what comes forward is reasonable and achievable.
21: Kingston says Canadian car makers support strengthened fuel economy standards, as long as federal regulations account for the ongoing reality of U.S. tariffs. David Thornton, CBC News, Ottawa.
5: At cbcnews.ca, click the climate button for more on David's story. In Pamplona, Spain, at least 5 people are injured in the first bull run of the year. It happened during Spain's San Fermín Festival. People try to outpace the bulls and run through Pamplona's narrow cobblestone streets. It has the first of 6 runs this week. The festival draws thousands of people from around the world every year. And that is the latest national and international news from World Report. For news anytime, cbcnews.ca. And did you know, World Report is among the most popular podcasts in Canada? Don't miss out. Follow wherever you listen. I'm Marcia Young.
0: Good morning. I'm Chris Walker. This is Daybreak on CBC Radio 1. Alia Ramadan is here with local news headlines. Good morning, Alia.
22: Hi, Chris. Federal government is making an announcement about critical minerals in trail later today. And gusty winds are in the forecast for the Fraser Canyon, which could fan flames of a fire burning out of control near Boston Bar. Those stories and other news coming up at the bottom of the hour.
0: Thank you, Alia. Alia Ramadan back in 20 minutes with more local news. Up first, Mark Carney flies to Ankara today for NATO's annual summit. It's a short little one. We'll take you through what's on the agenda with our friend Richard Smuka next on Daybreak. Boy, Alia got out of here quickly. She delivered her headlines and then she's late to the door.
23: It was like a cloud of smoke. Yeah.
24: She gone.
0: Well, we're back together for a day.
24: Oh, man.
0: Morning, Joseph.
24: Hey, good morning, Chris.
0: How you doing?
24: Man, always good. How about you?
0: Very well, thank you. Another gorgeous morning around the southern interior here in Kelowna. It is already 15 degrees, sunshine all around. I won't repeat myself. Kelowna is 15, as I said. Penticton, Suys, Vernon, Salmon Arm, all 14 degrees.
24: Yeah, for the day, we're looking at 33 once again. Lots of sun. Watch out for a southwest wind later this afternoon, gusting to 50 kilometers an hour for the day through the Okanagan, Shuswaps, Milkameen.
0: Right now in the cusp, it's 10. Revelstoke, Castlegar, Nelson, all sunny and 12 degrees. Creston is 16. That's our hot spot this morning. Cranbrook, sunshine and 13. In Golden, it's 9 degrees.
24: Golden, Revelstoke, Invermere, going to see it around 33 today, Chris. Pretty much the same mark in the East Kootenay. 32 is the high. West Kootenay towns and boundary country towns will be touching 34 degrees when the day arrives. And the Elk Valley at 29 and sunny. Now, if you're looking for the next time, we might see a sprinkle or two. It might happen. There's a slight chance of showers for some towns and cities tomorrow. But really, it doesn't look like a whole lot of rain in the forecast for the next week.
0: Thank you, Joseph. 12 minutes after 6 o'clock Pacific time, this is CBC Radio 1. Prime Minister Mark Carney is in Turkey today for the annual NATO Leaders Summit. It'll be shorter than usual. There's just one dinner and one meeting scheduled for the heads of state. The tighter itinerary might have to do with one attendee, U.S. President Donald Trump, who has well-known problems with the NATO alliance. Richard Shimuka is a senior fellow of the McDonald Laurier Institute. We've reached him this morning in Vancouver. Richard, good morning.
25: Good morning. Thanks for having me.
0: Thanks for joining us. Why is this summit going to be so short?
3: Yeah, I think there's a bit of a realization that having large group gatherings with Donald Trump over several days just doesn't really lead to much progress or that, and it often sort of gets dominated by diversions and discussions. So keeping the public portion short, I think, is a smart, whereas you will see a large amount of sort of small, closer bilateral meetings with individually with different leaders or small groups of them where you can have that better discussion. His rapport of those meetings apparently is much, much better. They kind of avoid the sort of the spectacle, for lack of a better word, and it sort of achieves a sort of real concrete ends. At the same time, NATO has a lot of sort of the ministerial meeting levels where you have Secretary of Defense or Foreign Affairs, where a lot of the standard work happens there as well. So I think in the balance, it doesn't actually change the potential for work to come. It actually just may help with getting actual tangible benefits out of these discussions overall.
0: Yeah, and what are those tangible benefits likely to be? I mean, spending is the focus. Maybe we can dig into what kind of spending here in just a sec, but what kind of benefit is NATO and Ukraine looking for here?
3: Well, I think like as much as there was a real fear when Donald Trump was elected, he's actually, there's still the sort of the rhetoric and all that around it, but there's actually been some real benefit that has come out of it, where you see the adoption of the 3.5% core defense spending guideline in 2035 is touted by the administration as being a real sort of a benefit for their security, that the United States is not fully spending on, is not fully responsible for spending on Europe, that Europe is taking more reins of its actual sort of defense responsibilities. So I think that stuff like that actually has, you know, merit and provides for a more robust defense within the alliance. I think it's allowed also more support for Ukraine overall and sort of identifying what can NATO provide in terms of training, arms, and sort of alignment of or sort of policies that really support their efforts. So I think given the real fears that the United States was going to fully pull out of NATO, which hasn't really happened. There has been some decrease in sort of what capabilities have sort of been provided, but it's actually seen, I think, a more robust military capability coming out of there. I think there's some benefit out of this and some sort of, you know, positive outcomes that you see coming out of these meetings.
0: I've been reading about some concern that spending is not being translated into capability, battlefield capability, fast enough. Is the NATO spending so far happening in the right places?
3: That's a great question. I think that there is a concern about that. And I think that is a focus of this meeting specifically, that, you know, countries have agreed to 3.5%, but probably the best example was in the United Kingdom in the past month here, where you saw the resignation of Keir Starmer's defense minister and armed forces minister over the lack of spending and the lack of sort of implementation of funding into actual military capabilities. And then it basically forced his resignation from premiership. So I think you're seeing that concern. And in Canada is probably the kind of the poster child of this, is that we are increasing spending. We're still at the very bottom of the actual defense spending list of NATO. And while we've announced potentially buying submarines, whether or not they'll actually be delivered in the next basically 10 years here is an open question. And so there is that concern that there is a threat now, but the spending isn't being quickly translated enough into those capabilities that are required to defend the alliance.
0: And Ukraine's argument for things like Patriot missile systems is that they're turning the tide on the battlefield, and therefore now is a good time to deliver more of those systems. But is Ukraine right about that? Are they turning the tide on the battlefield?
3: Yeah, so I think this has been, over the past 2 months, where you've actually seen some real reversals on Russian for Russian forces, that they actually have been taking back territory. This is called the summer fighting season. This is when you see the most sort of movement on the battlefield. In the past couple of years here, Russia has been able to push forward in some areas, but this summer has been notably anemic on the Russian side. They're actually losing territory. And some of the strategic strikes that Ukraine is undertaking, such as on oil refineries around Moscow or in the north, or attacking targets in Crimea, have really put them on the back foot. So I think that's one of the objectives of Zelensky and other NATO members, is to ensure that Trump understands his narrative and doesn't withhold any support and provides more Patriot missiles, because a lot of them were actually diverted to the Middle East because of the war with Iran. But ensuring that that continues, I think, is one of the biggest objectives, because I wouldn't say there's a light at the end of the tunnel, but the situation is notably brighter than it was maybe last year, and having the momentum continue is really on their high on their priority list.
0: This is in Turkey. Can you explain what Turkey would, how Turkey would view the advantages of having this summit there and what they might be looking for?
3: Well, certainly, I think that Erdogan has you know, there's some illiberal tendencies there, but they are a member of NATO. They are also they have a relatively good relationship with the Trump administration, and it really emerges as a major regional power. Like, you think about what happened in Syria or in Azerbaijan and Armenia, the Turkey's actually emerges as being an important player in the Middle East that you wouldn't really necessarily thought about 10 years ago. So I think for Erdogan himself, it sort of allows him to sort of play a bigger role that he feels is more commensurate to what they are doing on the ground, and have a more of an influence within the alliance. So I think for them, it is an important signpost of their growing role within the region, and also just as a player within the alliance as well.
0: They sometimes issue joint communiques at the end of these things. What will you be looking for in terms of signals that this has been successful?
3: Yeah, I think definitely on the Ukrainian front, that's one area that avoiding another blow up like you had with Zelensky last year at the White House. I think you want to avoid that. And having a communique that sort of identifies that the Trump administration feels that it is satisfied with the progress that NATO has been making, I think it's important to see that within the document. It allows them to sort of smooth over a lot of the policy goals. It also provides more consistency within the administration, because there are continuing to be NATO skeptics, like the Secretary of Defense, Hegseth. Having a communique that enshrines that, I think, makes it much more clear that America will continue to support it and sort of push against some of the naysayers and doubters within the administration itself.
0: Richard, always really good to talk to you. Thanks for joining us today.
3: Thanks for having me, Chris.
0: Richard Shmuka is a senior fellow of the McDonnell Laurier Institute. We reached him this morning in Vancouver.

0: You know, if you're really upset about the world, I mean really, really upset about the world, you know what you do?
1: What's that?
0: You write a manifesto.
1: Oh, okay.
0: Front Burner today looks fascinating. It's the history of manifestos.
1: Oh, seriously?
0: Yeah.
1: Oh,
0: so I was looking up famous manifestos. Oh, we got the Declaration of Independence of the United States. That's a manifesto.
1: Okay.
0: Then there's the Communist Manifesto.
1: Yeah, well,
0: We got Industrial Society and Its Future by one Ted Kaczynski, Unabomber.
1: Oh, fun. Okay.
0: Ron Paul, American libertarian, wrote a manifesto. There are also manifestos published by people who do very bad things. So today on Front Burner, the manifesto. I think I'll be tuning in. You can get that wherever you get your podcasts.

0: if Joseph O'Toole wrote a manifesto, it would be a sports manifesto somehow.
1: Oh, without a doubt. Yeah, yeah, yeah.
0: I want you to get working on that.
1: Maybe. I've got a few journals I could... it wouldn't take long, I don't think.
2: So all three FIFA World Cup hosts are out.
1: Crazy.
2: Yesterday, did you watch this U.S.-Belgium game?
1: Oh, did I ever.
2: See that goalie make that foolish mistake?
1: I loved that moment because it was just... It kind of... encapsulated.
2: It's happened to the worst of us.
1: That's the thing. It was just a lovely moment to see them. Almost too arrogant. What were you thinking?
2: So the U.S. lost 4-1 to Belgium, denying the Americans a spot in the quarterfinal. That's despite the presence of star forward Flo Balogun playing after, how do I say his name?
1: Balogun?
2: Is it Balogun?
1: Yeah, it's more.
2: Balogun or anything?
1: Balogun.
2: Balogun, yeah, all right. Yeah, yeah. Flo Balogun, this is after U.S. President Donald Trump asked FIFA to suspend a red card that would have seen him benched for that game. Here is reporter Steve Futterman.
3: There was plenty of controversy off the pitch, but last night on the pitch, no controversy at all. Belgium was much better than the U.S., a dominating performance. Really, almost from start to finish, Belgium jumped out to a 1-0 lead in the ninth minute. Charles de Ketelaere, the first of two goals by him. The one highlight for the American team came in the 31st minute. Malik Tillman, his second free kick in consecutive games going into the net. For a brief moment, the Americans had tied the match at 1-1. The fans were going crazy inside. They said, yes, the Americans maybe can do it. But just 2 minutes later, de Ketelaere again, his second goal, made it 2-1 in the second half. A misplay by the U.S. goaltender Matt Fries made it 3-1, and then in stoppage time at the very end, one more goal to make the final score 4-1. It was not much of a contest. Now, as you mentioned, Flo Balogun, he was put in that controversial situation. He had one key shot on goal that was stopped by the Belgian goaltender. A very moving moment, though, at the end of the match. Balogun went up to Rudy Garcia, who's the coach of the Belgium team, and they really talked very kindly. Garcia told us afterwards that he told Balogun it's not his fault. He shouldn't feel bad about the situation, but it is a controversial call decision by FIFA to allow him to play again, and it's going to have ramifications. Many people feel there are calls already for the head of FIFA to resign. We'll see if those continue, but this has really bothered lots of people in the world of soccer, not just in North America, but around the world. Now, the U.S. obviously disappointed, as the Canadian team is, as the Mexican team is, all three of the host nations out in consecutive days. Saturday, the Canadians, Sunday, the Mexicans, and then last night, the Americans. So the hopes for these three countries do go down the drain to some degree, but I think all three countries have reason to be positive about the future. The Canadians obviously getting that first win, first goals, all these firsts for the Canadian team. The Americans were hoping to make it to the quarterfinals for the first time since 2002. It doesn't happen. Now for Belgium, they will face Spain, one of the favorites, on Friday in Los Angeles.
2: Steve Futterman could talk like that for an hour straight. Seriously, the guy is a machine. CBS and sometimes CBC reporter Steve Futterman reporting on the FIFA World Cup. Joe.
1: Let's have a tune. This is from Joe Zem. So he's a Canadian, but born in Rwanda, and he now calls Toronto home. So that's where he makes his folk-inspired music. Joe Zem describes his music as an introspective mix of alternative R&B, soul, and folk. So he's just released a new single. Here it is. It's called Lonely Fool.

0: That's Josem with Lonely Fool, a song basically telling the story of that first time someone breaks your heart.
1: It's always the first time.
0: Oh, man. First cut is the deepest.
2: Yeah. Thank you, Joe.
0: You're welcome.
2: Coming up the next half hour, we're going to talk more about the NATO summit in Turkey. We were talking about that with Richard Schmuka of the McDonnell Laurier Institute a few minutes ago. Coming up, Katie O'Malley will tell us about the Canadian politics, sort of the domestic politics of international affairs, coming up after our local news. Also, we've got, I had someone call me the other day and say, how do I get into Mindbreakers?
0: Well, like,
2: how do I get on Mindbreakers? If I'm calling and I get a busy signal, if I'm calling, and when do I call? What's the right time? So we've got a name we want to put in the hat. Okay. It's your chance coming up in the next half hour. All about ice cream. Very serious. 6:30 Pacific time. Our local news is next.
3: This is CBC News. Good morning. I'm Alia Ramadan. It's sunny in Revelstoke and 12 degrees, mainly sunny in Barrier and 11. In the news this morning, the federal government is making an announcement in Trail today related to critical minerals. Amber Wang reports.
4: People in Trail are waiting to hear what Ottawa has planned for the city's critical mineral sector. Federal Energy and Natural Resources Minister Tim Hodgson is scheduled to make an announcement at noon. Details of what will be announced are unknown at this time. But in 2025, Hodgson pointed to Trail as part of Canada's broader critical mineral strategy. He said Ottawa has been working with Teck to expand capacity as its Trail smelter to produce niche minerals.
5: So it's a positive move, so I don't see any negative downturn in it at all.
4: Bill Wehman is a past president of the Trail and District Chamber of Commerce. He says Teck is a major employer in the area, and its impact reaches beyond the smelter itself.
5: I think we would be in serious trouble if Teck were to shut down.
4: Wehman says Teck workers spend money in local communities, and the major project could also benefit local contractors and suppliers. Amber Wong, CBC News, Cranbrook.
3: Wind forecast in the Fraser Valley today could cause more problems for crews fighting a wildfire near Boston Bar. The Brunswick Creek fire has forced people from dozens of properties and has burned through more than 12 square kilometers. But the BC Wildfire Service says crews did make some progress yesterday despite steep, challenging terrain. Sam Bellion speaks for the BC Wildfire Service.
6: We are expecting elevated winds Tuesday and Wednesday, and that can have potential gusts of up to 40 to 50 kilometers an hour in the Fraser Valley. The cooler temperatures and better overnight recoveries are forecast for the end of the week, but I'm not seeing any appreciable rain expected in the forecast.
3: The fire also prompted an air quality advisory for parts of the Fraser Valley yesterday. Dozens of properties in Boston Bar are also under an evacuation alert, but many of them don't contain structures. That's according to the Fraser Valley Regional District. Nurses in this province are escalating job action in the Lower Mainland this week. The BC Nurses Union says they have had 1,400 reports of what it calls intimidation from health employers. This morning, picket lines are going up at Vancouver General Hospital. The union says later this week a picket line will go up in Surrey. Nurses say they will abide by labor rules and maintain essential service levels. A video posted online that shows a woman is seemingly asleep at the wheel of a Tesla is raising some concerns about the use of driver-assisted technology. RCP and Revelstoke say they are investigating after a video was captured on Highway 1 between Revelstoke and Golden. Road safety advocate Hakan Coyote with Vision Zero Vancouver says seeing something like this can be shocking, but unfortunately it's not surprising.
7: These systems are becoming more widely available from Tesla and from other manufacturers. So, you know, if people are not necessarily, you know, using these systems correctly, there's, you know, possibly real danger there for anybody on the road.
3: He says as the technology becomes more widely available, there's an opportunity for the federal government to increase regulations. In BC, people are prohibited from driving or permitting the driving of vehicles with higher levels of automated self-driving capabilities. And Vancouver is hosting its final FIFA Men's World Cup match today. Amelia John has more from fans and officials out of the last big game being played in Canada.
8: The Colombians are taking on Switzerland at BC Place for a spot in the quarterfinals. Lorenzo Bernaz will be cheering on Colombia.
9: We are so stoked to take on this blessing at home firsthand. And, you know, it's an electric environment, and it's been throughout the tournament.
8: Jerome Lambert is the fan liaison for the Swiss Football Association.
10: I think that the stadium will be completely yellow, just a little part of red. I hope that the Canadian will come in red to help us a little.
8: Jesse Adcock, Vancouver's FIFA 26 host committee lead, says she's feeling a range of emotions ahead of the final match in Vancouver and is proud of what the city delivered.
11: We have to make sure that we do what we've been doing from the beginning, which is provide a great atmosphere for visitors, for fans, make sure that we have options for people who don't have tickets inside the stadium.
8: Kickoff is at 1 p.m. Amelia John, CBC News, Vancouver.
3: And that is a look at your CBC News for British Columbia. We'll have more news coming up on World Report. That's at 7 o'clock Pacific Time, 8 o'clock in the Mountain Time Zone. 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
2: Thank you, Alia. Alia Ramadan will be back in just under an hour with more local news. You're listening to CBC Radio 1 in British Columbia. I'm Chris Walker here in Kelowna along with Alia and Joseph O'Toole, who's got a look at our weather forecast here in just a moment. In this half hour of our program, how much have those World Cup matches in Vancouver boosted tourism in Kelowna? We'll have more on that through the show, including in about 5 minutes. Also, Katie O'Malley is on deck with Ottawa Report in just a moment. Joe's got a look at that summertime weather forecast, and summertime indeed it is. We've got lots of sunshine all around the southern interior. It's 15 degrees pretty much throughout the Okanagan Valley, and it's 12 degrees pretty much throughout the Kootenays and Columbias, give or take a degree or two right now.
0: And it's going to stay warm today. I mean, temperature is going to be hovering around 33 for the Okanagan, Shuswap, Similkameen, Chris. Lots of sun. Just watch for a southwest wind gusting to 50 kilometers an hour. Later today around these parts, Revelstoke, Golden, Invermere area, 33 and sunny. East Kootenay touching 32. The West Kootenay boundary at 34 today. The Elk Valley is the one regional area that's going to be under 30, right around 29 today, with sun expected for the afternoon.
2: Thank you, Joseph. It's 6:36 Pacific time. You're listening to CBC Radio 1. Canada's pursuing a multi-billion dollar deal for a new fleet of submarines. Prime Minister Mark Carney announced the move on Monday, one day ahead of that NATO summit in Turkey.
12: As part of our commitments to defend Canada and to support our allies, I'm pleased to announce that Canada has selected TKMS as the preferred supplier for Canada's patrol submarine project.
2: Now, Mark Carney touted the move as the single biggest defense procurement in Canadian history. He said the program would overhaul the Navy's aging fleet and alter the future of the force. For a closer look at this, we've reached Katie O'Malley, as we do every Tuesday for Ottawa Report. She's a journalist who writes for iPolitics, and she's in Ottawa this morning. Katie, good morning.
13: Good morning.
2: Timing of this announcement one day before this NATO summit in Turkey. What do you make of that?
13: Honestly, I think it was just really a serendipitous sequence of events. We knew this announcement was going to be coming in the early summer, was what the government had said. My hunch is they took a look at the Prime Minister's traveling calendar. They realized he would be basically flying over Halifax en route to the summit and figured, hey, why don't we kill two birds with one stone and do this announcement en route? And it worked out nicely for everyone involved, I think, because this also, of course, gives the Prime Minister another item to put on his bullet list of spending plans and other initiatives that demonstrate the Canada is serious about fulfilling its pledge to meet that 5% NATO spending target. So, of course, this is, you know, it wasn't news that we are getting new submarines. This was really about which company was going to begin the negotiations to deliver them, but still something that's nice to have on hand when you're headed off to NATO.
2: Now, what do we know about what's actually been agreed to?
13: So we know that this is the selection of TKMS as the preferred bidder. That means that the negotiations, which could go on for months on the specifics, can now get underway. We know the plan is for Canada to buy up to 12 submarines. That doesn't necessarily mean 12. That could mean 11 or 10, depending on how those talks go. We know that the cost could come in somewhere between $80 billion and $100 billion total over the lifespan of the subs, which is like 30 to 50 years. They're pretty, this is a long-term investment as far as that goes. And we know from what the Prime Minister said yesterday that the expectation is that whatever the final value of the contract, an identical amount will be invested in Canada. So I imagine that's something that the government is very keen to get the specific details on, exactly how Canadian companies and workers are going to be kind of looped into this.
2: Now, this is a German company, not a competing South Korean firm, despite, I guess, all of Peter Mansbridge's lobbying. What does this tell you about the kind of defense posture of the federal government?
13: So it suggests that this is another effort to really align Canada as strongly as possible with NATO allies, particularly those like Norway and Germany that have a particular interest in Arctic security, because the idea is that this will give that interoperability with the existing fleets and make it easier to work together on that those kinds of missions, both as part of NATO, but also as countries with an interest in the Arctic. But one thing that I thought was quite remarkable when you were listening to the Prime Minister give the announcement is that he really went out of his way to praise both bids, including the unsuccessful one by South Korea's Hanwha, and kind of suggesting that in both cases they were very strong offers, that both proposals met the criteria of the Royal Canadian Navy as far as what they were offering, and he actually called it a very tough decision. So definitely not trying to kind of minimize how impressive the South Korean offer was in his announcing that they would in fact be going with the alternative, which I think was not a coincidence, and is an effort to ensure that this doesn't kind of damage that burgeoning relationship between Canada and South Korea as a potential partner on defense and in other areas as well.
2: Defense spending has been a kind of hot potato for Canadian politicians for decades, either the spending or the lack of it. What does Carney have to do to prove this spending has value?
13: Well, see, there's two different things here, because the first question, I mean, the basic value for money is, are we going to get the submarines we order at the time that we're expecting to get them? And even on the most optimistic timeline, that isn't until 2034 that the first will be delivered. And I think because of that, it's really more about showing that progress is being made, that now they've done the first step, which is announcing a preferred bidder. Now there's negotiations, which obviously can't be done in public for any number of reasons, but presumably there should

0: That it's that they want to make sure that it's not just sitting forgotten on someone's desk somewhere, that it is actually moving towards eventual actual submarines being delivered.
1: And Mark Carney continues to eat Polyev's lunch on what room is there left for Polyev and the conservatives to lobby on defense spending if the Carney government's doing it all?
0: Well, what I can tell you, based on the release that the party put out last night in response to this announcement, they're calling it a fake announcement and pointing out that this is not a contract, that this is just identifying a preferred bidder. And this is part of an ongoing messaging that we've been hearing about pretty much everything the government does announce and roll out, that it is fake, that it is just a press release or a photo op, that there's nothing of substance there. And I suspect you will continue to hear that from the Conservatives as far as what these defense initiatives and announcements are actually going to amount to.
1: Now, Katie, in addition to the NATO summit, Carney will be meeting with the leaders of Turkey and Saudi Arabia on this trip. What's he trying to get out of those conversations?
0: Well, I can tell you one thing. Based on the press release that just hit my inbox, he announced that Canada and Turkey will be launching formal negotiations towards a free trade agreement. This is something that has been in the works for months now. There have been ministers visiting and kind of setting up the framework, but they made it official today that those talks are going to get started. And that pretty much sums up, I think, what he's hoping to get out of every meeting that he has with any, you know, NATO ally or world leader at the moment, and that is more trade opportunities for Canada, really trying to build those relationships and look for new markets for Canadian goods.
1: Katie, thanks so much.
0: Have a great day. Bye-bye.
1: Katie O'Malley is a journalist who writes for iPolitics. We reach her every Tuesday morning in Ottawa.

0: We wonder whether all the soccer in Vancouver is boosting tourism in Kelowna. So Kelowna hosted two BC Lions games because the soccer matches booted them from BC Place. The two regular season CFL games were accompanied by live concerts, free activities, a big gala. Now, at the same time, hundreds of soccer fans flocked to Waterfront Park for two FIFA watch parties. CBC's Kimberly Davidson asked people in downtown Kelowna whether they think all that action is helping local business.
1: For the whole summer as a whole, the FIFA World Cup has been up in our business quite a bit, especially after the games in Vancouver were done. I feel like people that would go there to watch would search places to visit BC or near Vancouver and would find Kelowna to come. As for the BC Lions game, during the watch or the stadium games, here in downtown, it gets a little bit quiet, a little bit dead. But then after the game, we always have rushes. Like every single game, after we always get prepared for the rush after the game, we call it. And we see people with the Lions jerseys walking around every single time. And they come over here, have a few foods, have a few drinks. And yeah, it's awesome.
2: I think that it's definitely brought more people to downtown Kelowna in general, but I think that, yeah, people always love ice cream. We usually just have a line and, you know, that's usually how it works, but yeah, I think it has brought more people in, which is good.
3: Yes, we've definitely seen quite a bit of business just from, like, both the BC Lions games and from the World Cup. The World Cup has actually been pretty big for us. We've been playing the sound for a majority of the games because we have so many people in. And you have people cheering for every single team, which is really nice. It's nice to see like just a really, you know, eclectic group. And the nice thing is it's not like people like arguing. It's like people are cheering and like high-fiving each other. Like we had last night, it was England versus Mexico. And even though England won, like they were hugging the people with the Mexican jerseys on. Like it was really good to see that. We've been seeing quite a bit of traction from it. And we've just had to have like a few more team members on in order to, you know, be able to have everybody in here, which is nice.
4: I heard a lot of folks come here and ask for flags. They want to represent their countries. But while they're doing that, you know, it's the Ogopogo, obviously, in Kelowna and Okanagan is pretty popular. So I heard a lot of folks try to get merchandise.

0: guys from that, get souvenirs to bring back home. And yeah, definitely with all the restaurants around as well too, there's been a lot of more tourists, a lot more folks touring around Canada, coming through Vancouver, coming to Kelowna to check things out here. Yeah, all kinds of fun stuff like that. Yeah, I've definitely seen a lot of Mexican jerseys. A lot of folks come here for vacation like that. I haven't seen any American jerseys yet, so maybe they want to go somewhere else. Maybe they're in Seattle or something like that. But definitely a lot of Canadian ones. There's also a bunch of bars around as well, too. So every time the Canada scored or something, you could hear from all the way over there, all through the lake and stuff like that.
1: After the game's over, we'll see a huge rush of people come in, especially with the CFL. As well, we saw a lot of people come downtown afterwards and be out for until we close. So it was nice. It kept us very busy. A lot of jerseys. You see a lot from Regina. You see Calgary. So yeah, lots of people are coming in.
2: Voices there from business operators in downtown Kelowna. You heard there from Francisco Varela from the Laneway Cafe, Parneet Danoa at Mulek's Ice Cream, Claudia Schultz at the Craft Beer Market, Nick Kim at Ogopogo Gifts, and D. Cheel at Cantina del Centro. In our next half hour, we'll hear from the president and CEO of Tourism Kelowna. Cassandra Zarabeski joins us to talk about how tourism numbers are doing this year. Early in the season still, but we'll talk to her coming up after 7 o'clock Pacific time in just about 20 minutes from now. You're listening to CBC Radio 1 in British Columbia. Canadian astronaut Jeremy Hansen is retiring. Hansen is just 3 months removed from NASA's Artemis II mission, which saw him and three other crew members do a flyby of the moon. CBC science reporter Nicole Martellaro joined CBC Newsnet to talk about Hansen and told host Andrew Nichols that his retirement is a bit of a shock.
3: Jeremy was recruited in 2009. He waited 17 years, really, to get his mission. But David Saint-Jacques, who flew in 2018, he didn't retire. So I was quite surprised. Mm-hmm. Now, it's important to remember he's also a colonel with the Royal Canadian Air Force. And Hansen announced the news today via social media saying, "This is far from a departure. My commitment to seeing Canada thrive remains absolute. To ensure continuity in this mission, the Royal Canadian Air Force is enabling my transition into a reservist role." Now, he also went on to say, "To the Canadian Armed Forces, the CSA, NASA, our international partners, and to my family, thank you. And to all Canadians, thank you for believing in what our country can achieve when we aim high." Now, Prime Minister Mark Carney also reacted to the news, and he said, "On behalf of all Canadians, I extend my gratitude to the Canadian Space Agency astronaut Colonel Jeremy Hansen for his extraordinary service to Canada and his remarkable contributions to space exploration." So it's kind of sad to see him go. He's been such a great ambassador.
4: Mm-hmm. So what does this mean for the Canadian space program?
3: Well, we're still going strong. Mm-hmm. Okay. We currently have three active, Jeremy will be still considered an active astronaut until September, but we still have three active Canadian astronauts with the Canadian Space Agency. That's David Saint-Jacques, Jenny Gibbons, and Joshua Kutrick. Now, Josh, he's going to the International Space Station in September, no earlier than September. Jenny Gibbons, she was Jeremy's backup for the Artemis II mission. She was in mission control during that mission. And most recently, she was also in mission control for last week's spacewalk. But one of those astronauts might be going on the surface of the moon as part of the Artemis program. We still have one more astronaut. So it will be interesting. But, it's like I said, it's sad to see Jeremy go, but what a way to end his career.
2: 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It's 6:51 Pacific time. I scream, you scream, we all scream for Mindbreakers.

0: right, July is a perfect time for ice cream. 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We are just about ready for caller number one to get put through to the radio. Let's do it. Good morning.
1: Good morning. How are you, Chris?
0: Good, thanks. How are you?
1: I'm great, thanks. This is Dwayne from Fernie.
0: Hi, Dwayne from Fernie. How's Fernie these days?
1: Sunny and beautiful.
0: Great. Dwayne, ready to go?
1: Ready.
0: Okay. A Ben and Jerry's flavor named after the guitarist from the Grateful Dead.
1: Jerry Garcia.
0: We're looking for the name of the ice cream flavor.
1: Oh, Ben and Jerry.
0: One more time, Dwayne. We're looking for the name of the ice cream flavor.
1: Cherry Garcia.
0: There we go. There we go. Dwayne, you had me a little worried there. Cherry.
1: I had some help.
0: Yeah, that's okay. That's okay. Help is allowed. Cherry Garcia is what we were looking for. Dwayne, we got some Cherry Garcia to play for you here. If you just stay on the line, Joe's going to come back and get your information. This was a big hit for the Grateful Dead back in 1970, reaching a peak of number 64 on the charts. It's called Truckin'.

0: There's Bob Weir and the Ugly Brothers. The good old Grateful Dead with Truckin'. Ali Ramadan is in our studio with local news headlines. Good morning, Ali.
1: Hello, Chris. Federal Energy and Natural Resources Minister Tim Hodgson is in Trail today to make an announcement about critical minerals. And RCMP and Clearwater are asking for help finding who was responsible for vandalizing a park in that region. I'll give you the details coming up at 7:30.
0: Thank you, Ali. Joseph O'Toole's got a quick look at our weather forecast for this Tuesday morning.
2: We're all getting some 30 degrees and sunshine. Okanagan, Shuswap, Similkameen, 33 today. Just watch for a southwest wind that could reach 50 kilometers an hour later. Revelstoke, Golden, Invermere at 33 as well. Close to 33 right across the Kootenays and Boundary Country. The Elk Valley, 29 and sunny.
0: Thank you, Joseph. Coming up in the next half hour of our program, we're going to check in with Tourism Kelowna about whether football helped boost the Kelowna economy. What kind of football, you ask? Yes, both CFL and World Cup. That's coming up in the next half hour of this program. It's 7 o'clock Pacific time, 8 o'clock Mountain time. 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
6: This is World Report. Good morning. I'm Marcia Young.
7: I was very disappointed with NATO. And frankly, if it weren't held in Turkey, where my friend happens to be a very strong leader, it's possible that I wouldn't have attended.
6: U.S. President Donald Trump meeting with Turkish President Recep Tayyip Erdogan. Trump is once again voicing his issues with NATO. Today marks the beginning of a two-day summit in Ankara. Trump continues to criticize the alliance for not backing the U.S.-Israel war in Iran. Trump has already signaled that he may reduce U.S. military commitments to Europe and has threatened to pull out of NATO altogether. As the CBC's Murray Brewster reports, allies fear the greatest threat to NATO may come from within the alliance.
8: Well, it's going to be the same thing as every other summit when Trump is president, which is everybody's hoping that the alliance survives the summit.
9: Steve Sademan, one of Canada's top experts on NATO.
8: So what would we expect out of the summit? Lots of performance to say that the alliance is doing the things that Donald Trump wants, while Donald Trump is starting to back away from American commitments to NATO and to Europe.
9: The Trump administration has announced three significant measures to signal it's stepping back from NATO and wants European countries and Canada to take a larger role. It's reviewing what forces it already has in the field, reviewing the money it spends on NATO common funding, and plans to cut the forces available to Europe in the event of a crisis or war. Canada's former top military commander, retired General Wayne Eyre, is worried about the signal all of that sends to Russia.
10: My concern is this could contribute to future miscalculation. If there's a signal of limiting U.S. involvement in any future European war, could that embolden Russia?
9: That may not matter to U.S. President Donald Trump, says Max Bergman of the Center of Strategic and International Studies in Washington.
11: Success. I think Europeans view President Trump as quite combustible and are quite nervous.
9: Canada is going into the NATO summit in a fairly strong position, yesterday announcing a multi-billion-dollar submarine purchase from Germany, and earlier this spring hitting the 2% defense spending target. Murray Brewster, CBC News, Ankara, Turkey.
6: Prince Harry has lost his court case against the Daily Mail's publisher. He, alongside others, accused reporters with the Associated Newspapers Limited of gathering stories unlawfully. Harry says they hacked phones and tapped landlines. Justice Nicklin released his ruling in a written statement this last hour. It says the claimants failed to prove the allegations of unlawful information gathering. Associated Newspapers says it welcomes today's judgment and that it's a victory for the Daily Mail and its journalists. And in a courtroom in Paris, a judge ruled that France's far-right national rally leader can run in next year's presidential election, but it has strict conditions for Marine Le Pen. The appeals court upheld her guilty verdict for misusing public funds and has sentenced her to 3 years in prison. But two of those years are suspended. That means she will only have to serve 1 year on release while wearing an electronic monitor. She has also been fined 100,000 euros. Le Pen has said in the past that she would not run for president if she had to wear an electronic monitor. Even with U.S. star player Floren Balogun back up front, Belgium crushed the United States World Cup dreams last night. The U.S. is out of the tournament with a 4-1 loss to Belgium. All eyes were on Balogun. The U.S. striker was cleared to play after a personal intervention from the U.S. president. Steve Futterman has more.
12: If there was controversy off the pitch, on the pitch there was no controversy at all. Belgium dominated the American team, ending the U.S.'s World Cup hopes. Flo Balogun, America's top scorer, who initially wasn't supposed to play, then was, did in fact start the match and played more than 90 minutes. Now comes the fallout. Soccer officials and fans are still questioning the decision to allow Balogun to play, even though he received a red card in his last match. And they are especially questioning Donald Trump's phone call to the head of FIFA, which some feel played a role in getting Balogun's one-game suspension put on hold. Yesterday, Trump at the White House was defending the phone call.
13: How do you penalize him for a game that hasn't been played yet? Yes, I asked for a review by FIFA.
12: After the match, some Belgian fans were understandably happy.
14: Was the victory sweeter because of the controversy?
15: I really don't care. We won, fair and square.
12: And some American fans who wanted the U.S. to win.
16: Absolutely, I wish he had not gotten involved.
12: Wish Trump had just stayed out of it.
17: It was a stain. I think the fact that the politics got involved, marred the situation.
12: It's not clear what the long-term impact will be on soccer and FIFA, but many high-ranking officials in the world of soccer are highly critical of the events of the last 48 hours. Steve Futterman, CBC News at the World Cup in Seattle.
6: A series of explosions rocked the capital of Syria this morning. The blasts came as French President Emmanuel Macron entered the presidential palace to meet the leader of Syria. The explosions happened in Damascus near the Four Seasons Hotel. That is where Macron is staying. 18 people are reported to be injured, including 4 police officers. A woman in BC is fighting for control over her future. It is highlighting the divide in medical assistance and dying. Tanya Secord wants the right to plan her own death. She watched her father suffer with dementia. But as Jennifer LaGrassa reports, a separate debate on the expansion of MAID is holding her back.
18: He would have been absolutely mortified if he had known how he was living.
19: After watching her father die from complications of Lewy body dementia, which led to violent hallucinations and forgetting how to eat or drink, Tanya Secord wants to plan her own death.
18: We should all have the right to decide how our end is going to be.
19: But under current legislation, most Canadians can't request MAID for their future self. That's only legal in Quebec, thanks to a provincial law that allows advanced requests. People who are eligible must have an incurable illness that will lead to incapacity. Their request consents to MAID when they reach a certain state.
20: When I won't be able to wash myself, eat, recognize my relatives, things like that.
19: Marie-Ève Boutier is a clinical ethics professor at the University of Montreal. She says it's not always clear cut. For example, if on the day the person will die, they refuse MAID.
20: The task of the clinician will be to say, okay, is it a real no from the person or it's a no related to the disease?
21: Quebec has set a precedent.
19: Tim Holland heads the Department of Bioethics at Dalhousie University.
21: To my knowledge, there's no reason why other provinces couldn't do the same thing.
19: Yet many are waiting for federal direction. But at that level, the issue is at a standstill.
18: It's very disheartening how little urgency the government is placing on this.
19: But Secord in BC hopes the more people continue to ask for it, the sooner it will become an option for everyone. Jennifer LaGrassa, CBC News, Windsor, Ontario.
6: Advocates say Prime Minister Mark Carney's plan to save more Canadians' money on gas could fall short. They say recently proposed fuel efficiency standards don't go far enough, and automakers fear what's coming down the tailpipe could be too much for their bottom lines. David Thurton reports.
1: At a time of high oil prices, for drivers, each kilometre comes with added pain at the pump. To help alleviate that, the federal government wants to create new vehicle emission standards.
2: If the regulation is ambitious enough, what it will drive is reductions no matter what.
1: Leticia Pineda is with the International Council on Clean Transportation. She's advocating for more robust standards for vehicle tailpipe emissions. Ottawa has yet to release what those regulations would look like, but policy advocates like her fear the federal government's approach will do little to improve fuel standards or help achieve the new federal target that 3 in 4 new car sales will be battery-powered by 2035.
2: These are complicated regulations, but ultimately what they deliver are savings in the pockets of common citizens and drivers. What they do is actually incentivize the most efficient vehicles and also electric vehicles.
1: Automakers are also concerned. Brian Kingston is the president and CEO of the Canadian Vehicle Manufacturers Association.
22: And so we're urging the government to make sure that what comes forward is reasonable and achievable.
1: Kingston says Canadian car makers support strengthened fuel economy standards, as long as federal regulations account for the ongoing reality of U.S. tariffs. David Thornton, CBC News, Ottawa.
6: And that is the latest national and international news from World Report. 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I'm Marcia Young.
0: Good Tuesday morning. I'm Chris Walker in Kelowna. This is Daybreak on CBC Radio 1. Ali Ramadan is here with local news headlines. Good morning, Ali.
23: Good morning, Chris. Federal Energy and Natural Resources Minister Tim Hodgson is in Trail today to make an announcement about critical minerals. And soccer fans will march to BC Place for the final match in Vancouver for the Men's World Cup. The winner between Switzerland and Colombia will advance to the quarterfinals. Those stories and other news coming up at 7:30.
0: Thank you, Ali. And that is where we begin this half hour with football conversions for tourism. That's next on Daybreak. Happy Tuesday, Joseph O'Too.
24: Happy Tuesday, Chris Walker.
0: How you doing?
24: Very well. Very well.
0: No sports jersey this morning.
24: Yeah.
0: So what you need to know at home is that the vast majority of the time Joseph exists, he's in a sports jersey of some sort.
24: Yeah.
0: But with Ghana and Canada out of the World Cup and the playoffs,
24: hockey playoffs
0: are over. You're in a state of flux.
24: What's the next big one? I suppose
0: NFL season gets started.
24: Yeah, you know, I'm going to find a reason to cheer. Like once we're into the quarterfinal, I'm going to find a reason to cheer for one of the teams.
0: Yeah.
24: So I'll bring a jersey back.
0: Who do you like, Colombia, Switzerland?
24: I like Colombia. Yeah. Man. They look good.
0: They do. They're flashy.
24: Good. Oh, I know.
0: I love it.
24: I like their colors. Yeah, that's it.
0: We've got great weather for that game all around BC, including here in the Okanagan and around the southern interior. It's 15 degrees right now through the Okanagan Valley, pretty much top to bottom. Sunshine all around, just about a degree cooler through the Kootenays and Columbia is 14 degrees all the way through. The exception is the Creston Valley, where it's nice and warm, 17 this morning.
24: Yeah, we all have the same forecast. A whole lot of sunshine. It might get a little windy through the Okanagan, Shuswap, Similkameen later, but 33 is today's high. Watch for that southwest wind gusting to 50 kilometers an hour later. Revelstoke, Golden, Invermere, 33 as well and sunny. 32 through the East Kootenay. Boundary Country in the West Kootenay at 34 in the Elk Valley, 29 degrees and sunny, Chris.
0: Thank you, Joseph. Anything on the roads we need to know about
24: this morning? No, it's a quiet start. Not much
0: to report. That's how we like it. 12 minutes after 7 o'clock Pacific time. Well, as we were just mentioning, the eyes of the world are on Vancouver for one last soccer game today. Switzerland and Colombia at BC Place. The BC government projected hundreds of thousands of visitors would travel to the Lower Mainland for the games, but did FIFA's tourism boost managed to spill over into the Okanagan. As we heard in our last half hour, businesses in downtown Kelowna say yes, it did. Tourism Kelowna's president and CEO Cassandra Zarabeski is in our studio this morning with more. Cassandra, good morning.
3: Good morning.
0: We'll get into the individual kind of metrics here in a sec, but in general, what are the vibes? How do you think tourism has been doing the last few weeks in Kelowna?
3: In general, there has been a great ripple effect from the World Cup. We're seeing lots of visitation in our businesses, lots of people out in the boardwalk and in our attractions and our wineries and restaurants. It's been really positive.
0: How does that compare to last year? Do we know?
3: We are seeing strong visitor numbers. We've got a 1% hotel occupancy increase year over year, but we're also seeing almost a 5% in the short-term rental occupancy. And then we had 4,700 people in our visitor center on Canada Day. That was 1,000 people over our best year yet.
0: Really?
3: Mm-hmm.
0: That's interesting. Now, what does that tell us? How do you interpret that number specifically?
3: We're thinking that people are just seeing that Kelowna is the place to be, and that is where we're drawing people in. And of course, the events with Touch on Kelowna were an incredible boost as well. Those two weekends, and we had people that stayed throughout that entire 10 days. And then I've just heard all around the region, people are coming and enjoying and being here. It's kind of the place to be.
0: You mentioned the short-term rental increase, the occupancy rate of 5%. Now, do we know the gross numbers there? Because, of course, there are a lot more short-term rentals on the market now than there were a year ago, thanks to the changed rules. So how do you measure that?
3: So that was up until the end of May. Okay. So then we'll be looking at the numbers for the next quarter. But we are anticipating that we'll see strong visitation throughout those rentals.
0: How do we know whether the people who are coming here are spending money? Because I don't know if you've noticed, but everything's expensive. Restaurants, even just groceries, everything's expensive. Do we know if people are coming here and going out to those restaurants, going out to those bars, like racking up those big bills, which of course you want to see?
3: I have been out meeting with Downtown Kelowna Association, the Chamber, and board members that are across sectors, and we are seeing that there are boosts this year. I think with the sort of celebratory nature of events, it kind of gives people a reason to get together and spend a little bit more.
0: Mm-hmm. Do we know where these people are coming from?
3: They are coming from a mix. What we're seeing is our traditional BC visitors, a large boost from Alberta with the games, and then definitely some international visitors. I mean, we had over 700 tour buses last year in the visitor center.
0: Mm-hmm.
3: So we do know that we're seeing guests from around the world. And YLW is up. They had 1 million passengers as of the end of May.
0: Right. So we have all of these numbers together, but they sort of end before the summer really gets started. They're May numbers. When will we know, how will we know for sure the effect of all of this?
3: Everyone's pace has been exceptional. Talking to our hotel accommodation partners, what they're seeing throughout July is some of the strongest numbers ever. So we're really hoping that that trend continues, and it does look to be an exceptional summer for us.
0: Are there ways to track, because some of this would be, I've heard of people having staycations because they don't want to go to the States for various reasons, or it's, too expensive to travel internationally. Is there any way to know why people have come here?
3: Well, we are doing a mix of, our visitor center and our staff does a great job of connecting with those guests. And we do what's called intercept surveys. So also just chatting with people like you did on the street yesterday and connecting and seeing where they're coming from, how many people they're with, and what's their motivation to choose Kelowna.
0: When I was talking to the mayor a few weeks ago, we were talking about conference centers. And I know that there's sort of a push to get a conference center. We talked about that in our first conversation as well. What are the ways that Kelowna, we've got the Touchdown Festival, okay, but are there ways to capitalize on those kinds of things outside of the summer season, September, March, times like that?
3: That's what we're absolutely leaning into. I mean, I'd love to see the football game come back for later in the season in October when, and we're looking at things with the UNESCO City of Gastronomy. We have a great work plan in the works to attract guests in those shoulder seasons, probably into the fall, into early winter. We met as a board recently, too, to look at expanding the year-round offering and how do we showcase that BC Interior Ski Collective. And as you mentioned, the conference center, I mean, I come from a business events background. We're hosting clients here this week from around the world. They're from U.S., Eastern Canada, and they're here seeing what Kelowna could offer for a conference.
0: Are there ways that the city can attract more events like that? And what are those ways? Like, who do you talk to get the CFL to come back in October? Who do you talk to get more of these kind of spin-off events happening from Vancouver or other places?
3: Well, I think what you're seeing right now is the incredible collaboration with the city and Tourism Kelowna, and going out together and looking for those opportunities and being proactive and always looking for what's on the horizon. I think that's been a really positive sign. And we just signed our new five-year service agreement. So there is a lot of opportunity and potential for us to strengthen Kelowna's offering and get more into our businesses.
0: So we have these metrics from up until May, the hotel occupancy, short-term rentals, the airport, the visitor center, that's more recent, of course. Are there other data points that you'll be waiting for, and what are they, and when do they come in? When will we know how Kelowna's doing, you know, for 2026?
3: We always want data as soon as possible. Sometimes, you know, there's StatsCan and BC Data that does lag a bit, but mm-hmm. we have a lot of programs that we're trying to make sure we're capturing within the, like, 60 days following. So we will be reporting back. And that's one of my key deliverables too, is making sure that we're being transparent with all of our partners and our stakeholders and sharing that information. The mayor and I also chatted about that. How can we help support them so they can get more funding and get things like the ministry investing in Touchdown.
0: Cassandra, good to talk to you again. Thanks for coming in this morning.
3: Thank you for having me.
0: Cassandra Zarabeski is the president and CEO of Tourism Kelowna in our studio in downtown Kelowna this morning. It's 7:19 Pacific time.

0: 7:20 Pacific time. The BC Court of Appeal has upheld the certification of a class action lawsuit against opioid makers, distributors, and consultants. Now, the province of BC launched this lawsuit in 2018 on behalf of all provincial, federal, and territorial governments in Canada. The province is trying to recoup public health care costs tied to the opioid crisis, alleging that the opioid makers helped fuel the crisis through deceptive marketing and sales practices. Those claims have not been proven in court. Raider Morgerman is lead counsel for the province and also a partner with CFM Lawyers in Vancouver. He was at the Court of Appeal to hear the decision and is with us this morning. Radar, good morning.
1: Good morning.
0: What was at issue here? Why was this at the Court of Appeal?
1: So starting a step back, you properly described a case about industry responsibility and accountability for its role in the opioid crisis and the government's attempt to recover healthcare costs associated with that. British Columbia has been a leader and an innovator in cases like this. If you think back to the approach that BC took against the tobacco industry. And this case has the innovation of it being a single case brought on behalf of all of the Canadian governments against the industry. So one case in one place, but all of the governments are in the case. And the question for the court was, can we do that in Canada? Or do we have to have 13 or 14 lawsuits spread out across the country with 13 or 14 judges in different places? And the Court of Appeal resoundingly answered that question, yes, it is smart and effective to put all the lawsuits in one place and have one trial. So that's the innovation.
0: Okay, and so who is the class here in the class action?
1: The class consists of the governments of Canada, so the federal, provincial, and territorial governments who spent money on the healthcare crisis that arises from the opioid crisis. So healthcare cost recovery for BC, Alberta, the federal government, the territories, each of those governments is a class member, and they each have passed special legislation allowing them to recover those costs.
0: Okay, now in 2022, Purdue, one of the pharmaceutical companies, agreed to a settlement, $150 million. How is that related to this lawsuit? Are they one of the, I don't know, I think there's 47 defendants here. How does that one affect the other?
1: They were a defendant in this lawsuit, and they were swept up in one of the largest bankruptcies in North American history that arose from their role in the crisis. The settlement is the resolution of that bankruptcy and their involvement in our case. So their settlement was approved in our case. They are what we call a settling defendant in our case. Okay. And we're now pursuing the rest of the industry.
0: Okay, the public dollars spent in remediating the opioid crisis are, I mean, it's just almost hard to fathom. It must be astronomical, that number. How much compensation is BC asking for?
1: Yeah, so first let's frame it as, because we have a certified class action, it's how much compensation are all of the governments of Canada asking for? Yeah. And you are correct, it's an astronomical number. It's measured in the billions of dollars. And the industry, if we win, will pay for those healthcare costs on a market share basis. So we will look at each player's participation and its relative contribution to the crisis. Then we look at the total cost and then they pay their share. That's what happens if we win.
0: What do you have to prove at trial?
1: We have to prove that they committed something called an opioid-related wrong. So that's a breach of law, a statute that they violated, like they mislabeled the drugs, they misrepresented to a doctor or a regulator, they overstated the benefits or understated the risks. So we have to prove they did something wrong. Then we have to prove that the thing that they sold could cause the healthcare problem and that the healthcare problem caused costs. So you're really doing, did you do something wrong? Did that wrong cause the government to spend money? And then how much money did the government have to spend?
0: Did they have to know it was wrong?
1: Wrongs come in a variety of forms. So I can have fraud, which is intentional. That's when you know.
0: Yeah.
1: But I can have negligence, which is Should you have known?
0: Ah, okay.
1: Did you violate a duty to your neighbor by not doing a good enough job? Or a failure to warn is, did you know something that you didn't disclose, right? So if you had a bunch of reports that things were going wrong, that addictions and the crisis was starting to spin out of control, but you didn't report that, that's a failure to warn. So there's a variety of ways in which you can commit a wrong. Some of them are intent-based. Some of them are, as I said, more objective. You didn't do something that a reasonable person would do.
0: Can you rely on proven actions of the defendants or judicial findings in other jurisdictions?
1: Yes and no. So I have to prove the wrong in my case. Evidence of that might come from other cases. So if a court in a different jurisdiction had found that they did something wrong, that might be evidence they did something wrong. But of course, our own court, based on our own evidence, is going to have to come to its own conclusions.
0: One of the class actions that people might have in mind is sort of the bread price fixing scandal, where if you registered, you got, I don't know what it was, $35 if you had shopped at Loblaws or whatever. What will happen to the money? I mean, that's obviously small potatoes here compared to this, but what will happen to the money? How is the money distributed should you be successful?
1: Right. So here you want to separate out a case on behalf of those kinds of victims. So in this case, there are human victims of the crisis, the people who were addicted, injured, or hurt. Those people have their own lawsuits. There's a lawsuit in Quebec, there's a lawsuit in Ontario that cover those claims. Mm-hmm. The claims that I'm bringing are claims on behalf of the governments who have spent money to help those people and are looking to recover that money. So my money comes out of general revenue and it gets paid to help the victims. And then if I'm successful, it comes back into general revenue. So ultimately it's about abating the crisis. It's about helping the victims, but the flow of money comes out of general revenue to help them. And if I win, goes back into general revenue because the government is my client. The victims have a direct lawsuit that's different.
0: So the Court of Appeal, which is the highest court in BC, was determining this class question. At what level is it the BC Supreme Court now that the actual merits of the case will be tested?
1: You got that. We have a trial scheduled for February of 2028 that's scheduled currently for 80 days. And that's where we will be digging into the merits of the case in BC Supreme Court.
0: Okay. And presumably, I mean, depending on, what the justice finds, if you're successful, that might be appealed. How long could this all go on if it goes to the Supreme Court of Canada, for example?
1: Yeah, so we are looking, if cooler heads don't prevail and the overall risk assessment of all the parties doesn't lead to settlement, which is always a possibility, if you were to push this thing through and fight it at every turn, you are still looking at a number of years into the future. And that is a long time, and the system grapples with cases like this, and often they take a long time. But keep in mind what will have been accomplished. The tobacco case, I think, was in the courts for about 26 or 27 years. This is a case in which we will have done all of the litigation for all of Canada in a single place in probably half that time if we're successful.
0: Very interesting. Mr. Morgerman, thank you for joining us this morning. Appreciate your time.
1: No, thank you. Have a great day.
0: You too. Bye-bye.
1: Bye.
0: Radar Morgerman is lead counsel for the provincial government, the BC provincial government, in the case. He's a partner with CFM Lawyers in Vancouver.

0: Now, speaking of lawsuits, there are still many, many lawsuits entangled in that deadly crane accident in Kelowna 5 years ago. There was also the recommendation of a criminal charge. And as far as we know, Crown Council has not made a decision as to... There was a recommendation from police that there should be a charge. And Crown has not decided yet whether to lay that one charge. And that is holding up the WorkSafe BC report into what actually happened. We still don't know, lo, these 5 years later, what actually happened up there on that crane that day that led to that accident that claimed five lives. However, the provincial government does have new certifications out. They take effect a year from yesterday. And we're going to talk about what changes the training regimen has in store for crane operators 5 years after that deadly crane accident in Kelowna. That's coming up in the next half hour of this program. 7:30 Pacific time, 8:30 Mountain time. Our local news is next.
1: This is CBC News. Good morning, I'm Alia Ramadan. It's sunny in Penticton and 19 degrees, some cloud in Kamloops and 18. In the news this morning, Federal Energy and Natural Resources Minister Tim Hodgson is in trail today for a critical minerals announcement. The details of the announcement are still unknown, but Hodgson has previously said Ottawa has been working with Teck to expand capacity at its Trail smelter to produce niche minerals, including germanium and gallium. Bill Wenman is a past president of the Trail and District Chamber of Commerce. He says today's announcement could be a positive sign for the smelter and the local businesses connected to it.
2: I think it bodes well for the long-term future of Teck and businesses that support Teck in our local area. All in all, it'll be good for the businesses in the area.
1: The announcement is scheduled for noon today. Wind forecast in the Fraser Canyon could cause more problems for crews fighting a wildfire near Boston Bar. And as Tom Popick reports, the fire, which has forced the evacuation of dozens of properties, is reviving painful memories for one Fraser Canyon resort owner.
3: So it was a relatively small fire, but obviously had potential.
4: Brian Fogelbin started worrying as soon as some of his staff spotted the fire Thursday.
3: You know, with so much timber and dryness and the normal heat, we know that things can quickly get out of control.
4: The owner of REO Rafting, Glamping, and Yoga Resort lived through this disaster before, losing two-thirds of his resort in the 2023 Kookapee Creek wildfire. Now...
3: Well, the fire has grown significantly in the last couple of days. I don't think initially there were enough resources.
4: This latest blaze has already forced cancellations during the busiest part of the season.
3: And we're very fearful that we may lose that if this isn't under control quickly.
4: He's now left watching wildfire smoke and ever-changing winds that could quickly put the resort at risk once again. Tom Popick, CBC News, Kelowna.
1: The Thompson-Nicola Regional District and RCMP are looking for information after a park near Clearwater was vandalized. Jacqueline Gelineau reports.
5: Repair work is underway after Ferry Road Park in Blackpool, located southwest of Clearwater, was vandalized last week. The Thompson-Nicola Regional District says paint was sprayed on trees, garbage bins, a park bench, and inside the outhouse at the park. The outhouse door was also broken. It's unclear how much repairs will cost, but the Regional District says those funds will come out of its park operating budget. The Regional District says people caught vandalizing a public park can be fined by the local government and can be criminally charged. The Regional District and Clearwater RCMP are now asking the public to come forward with information. Jacqueline Gelineau, CBC News, Salmon Arm.
1: Officials say two people were rescued after their boat sank east of Hornby Island on Sunday. It's the latest in a string of boating incidents around the region. Captain Pete Matthews was first on the scene. He helped pull the men from the water. He says it's a reminder of the importance of boat safety training.
6: The main thing I can say is do man overboard drills. You know, figure out how to get back on your boat if you're in the water. Think about how a cold person that no longer can use their hands is going to be able to get back in that boat.
1: The Joint Rescue Coordination Center says the two people put out a Mayday call and had a handheld VHF radio. They were also wearing life jackets when they were rescued. Firefighters in the East Kootenai took on a small fire at the Columbia Valley landfill in Windermere last night. The regional district says the call came in at about 11:30 local time and the fire was burning in garbage. Crews were able to put it out quickly, but the cause is currently unknown. And lastly, Vancouver police will be out in force today for the final FIFA Men's World Cup match at BC Place. It will be the last game played in Canada. Sergeant Adam Donaldson says officers from Edmonton will head home after today's event.
7: This is the last of our really big deployments where we have about 1,200 officers deployed throughout the city, inside BC Place, on Granville Street, out at the Fan Fest, as well as closures and traffic closures in and around the city as well.
1: Donaldson says there haven't been any major incidents during the tournament. Switzerland will be taking on Colombia for a spot in the quarterfinals at 1 p.m. Pacific time. That is a look at your CBC News for British Columbia. We'll have national and international news coming up on World Report. That's at 8 o'clock Pacific time, 9 o'clock in the Mountain Time Zone. And you can get more news anytime on our website at cbc.ca/BC.
0: Thank you, Alia. Alia Ramadan back in about an hour with more local news. This is CBC Radio 1 in British Columbia. Coming up in this half hour, turns out the death of the bookstore was maybe a little bit premature. We have a story this morning about a new bookstore, an opening bookstore. That's coming up in just about 10 minutes. First up, though, new regulations to help increase crane safety, but no public information 5 years after a deadly incident in downtown Kelowna. We'll dig into that in just a moment. Joseph O'Toole's got a look at our weather forecast. Current conditions right now around the southern interior. Here in Kelowna, we've got blue sky, a little bit of high cloud just developing. It's 18 degrees. Penticton mainly sunny and 19. Vernon is 17. Sunshine right through the Kootenays and Columbia is 13 degrees in Revelstoke, 14 in Nelson, and in Cranbrook mainly sunny and 15 degrees.
8: It's going to be a beautiful day, lots of sun and very warm temperatures. UV index for basically the entire region, at least at 7. And the temperature that is the lowest is
0: out of what? Out of 10?
8: Out of 10. Okay. Yeah. Thanks. So in the Okanagan and Shuswap's Milk Mean, 8. So very high UV rating with the temperature around 33 today. It's going to be around 8 for the UV index as well for Revelstoke, Golden, and Invermere with a temperature reaching 33 through the afternoon. UV index at 8 as well for the Kootenays and the Boundary with a temperature touching 34 degrees when the day arrives. So very warm temperatures. The Elk Valley at 29 today and sunny. And it doesn't have, looking at the forecast for the rest of this week, there's no rain in the forecast. So another dry week for the southern interior. Quick note, Bennett Bridge right now, as you're getting through West Kelowna, wherever you're heading, getting across the bridge, adding about extra 6 minutes to your commute right now. Already starting to get a little bit busy, but extra 6 minutes to your ETA wherever you're heading.
0: Thank you, Joseph. It is 7:37 Pacific time. People operating cranes in BC must now get certified as a skilled trade. The province's new regulations came into effect yesterday. The announcement comes almost exactly 5 years after five men died when a crane collapsed in downtown Kelowna. Brian Railton is a business manager with the International Union of Operating Engineers Local 115. He spent much of his career as a crane operator in New Westminster and is with us this morning. Brian, good morning.
9: Yeah, good morning, Chris. Thanks for having me.
0: Thank you for joining us. What do you think of these changes made by the provincial government?
9: Well, you know, for us, this has been a culmination of advocacy that dates back to essentially 2003, when the former BC Liberal government abolished and dismantled the Industry Training Commission, Apprenticeship Commission at that time, and pushed for deregulation of the industry, especially in construction. And it certainly is a legacy moment for us that we've finally hit this point. It's really unfortunate that it's taken this long, and unfortunately it's come as many safety certifications and things come in, and unfortunately in deaths and in industries injuries within the industry. So certainly a legacy moment for us, but long time overdue.
0: Why was there a push for deregulation? What was the impetus behind that?
9: Well, I think the simplest answer to that, Chris, is it's cost, right? Regulation is seen as a cost. It's seen as a slowdown of production at times, but the realities are that when you have a a highly trained workforce, they are more productive, they are safer, and unfortunately, again, it's taken all this, and it's taken incidents like Kelowna, like incidents in Seattle, and incidents here in the Lower Mainland with Euryalia Flores at Oak Ridge, to get us to this point. But I think the stars have aligned in such a way that the pushback, and I hope there is none, but the pushback will be muted because of these incidents. And now we've got a regulatory situation that will ensure that everybody has the same technical training across the province.
0: Right. And maybe we should delineate here between crane operators and people working on cranes, because not all of them are operators. And in fact, a number of the men who died in downtown Kelowna were sort of casual laborers for Stemmer Construction. Who will be included in these new training regulations?
9: Well, in this particular, it affects crane operators, but that is the ongoing push as well, Chris, is the licensing of contractors that are involved in both the erection and the operation of tower cranes. So that is now the next push. But you're absolutely right. This is a multifaceted issue, and it includes not just the operator, but everyone who works on or around the crane, and that can be the people responsible for the dismantling and erection of the crane, and it's also involves those doing the rigging for the crane as well. So it's certainly this is a big step to ensure that what was essentially a bit of a patchwork prior to this is standardized across the board for operators, which is a huge first step. I mean, the bottom line is the operator is responsible for the crane and everything around it. But there are still things that need to be done, and that will be the continued legacy of our organization, is getting this to the point where we can feel comfortable that the entire industry is trained and certified and licensed in this case of contractors.
0: Now, in the Kelowna case, the construction company Stemmer was also dismantling that crane, and they had an option, I understand, to bring in a specialized crew that do only dismantling and erection of cranes. In your view, should there be two industries here, a group that operates the crane and then a group that puts up and takes down the crane, or is it reasonable that construction companies can do both?
9: I don't know if I would quite describe it as sort of a delineation between two distinct types of work, but there are certainly companies that specialize and do a very excellent job of erection and dismantling, and as we push this forward, there will be more that will come online. In the case of the Kelowna collapse, I mean,

0: to die that day. And that is the most disheartening thing. And we're 5 years on, 5 years, 5 men. And honestly, that breaks my heart. That breaks everybody. Every operating engineer in this province breaks their heart as well.
1: Now, I think people understand why the WorkSafe BC investigation has not, like the technical reason that it hasn't been released. It's because the BC Prosecution Service has not yet laid a charge that was recommended by Kelowna RCMP. But how reasonable is that? That the public, 5 years after this incident happened, doesn't know what went wrong, doesn't know whether it was the mission group or Stemmer Construction or the crane itself or any details about what actually happened here?
0: I don't know if the question is reasonable. The question is, whether or not it's fair to keep people, without justice, right? And there's a lot of families that are hurting as a result, and a lot of workers that don't have answers either. The announcement yesterday is part of a much bigger picture, and it's not just tower crane; it's mobile crane. Hoisting and rigging is, in our view, has always been one of the most safety sensitive roles in the industry. And I think it's, I'm not sure reasonable is the right description I have. I think it's just a complete lack of justice. And we've been calling for years now that the prosecution office needs to move forward with charges. But I don't know what the hesitation is. I won't try to speculate on that, but it needs to move forward.
1: What is the next step here? What would you like to see happen next?
0: Well, the next step, as I mentioned, is we need to move forward with licensing of contractors now. That's a big part of this. And then in our view, and this is more of a Canada-wide issue, but rigging itself is not a trade in this province. And I think that really needs to be the next push as well, is, because it's everyone under the hook, as we call it, is certainly a safety risk. And without proper training for everyone, including the operator, including everyone that's attached to the crane, or putting up the crane or bringing it down, needs to have the same level of technical training. And that's been our push in our organization. For four generations, but especially in the last 20 plus years. And we're getting there. This is a big step, but we need to move forward with some of these other ones as well.
1: Brian, great to talk to you. Thanks very much for this.
0: Thanks, Chris. Have a great day.
1: You too. Bye-bye. Brian Railton is a former crane operator and is with the International Union of Operating Engineers, Local 115. We reached him this morning in New Westminster. Of course, we will be putting a call in to the BC Prosecution Service to find out why that charge has not been either stayed or laid. We'll keep you posted.

0: It's 7:46 Pacific time. After serving Vernon bookworms on the go, the Bookmobile is now putting down roots in Vernon's downtown. Natalie Appleton is an Okanagan author and the owner of Rose Moon Books. It is Vernon's latest independent bookstore, and Natalie is on the line from Vernon this morning. Natalie Appleton, hello, good morning.
1: Morning, Chris.
0: You just opened a few days ago. How's it going?
1: It's going great. It's going great. We opened officially on Thursday last week, and we opened the doors to so many enthusiastic readers who are just so grateful for the chance to walk into a real bookstore. So it's been amazing.
0: Now, you started out selling books out of a trailer last year. Where did that idea come from?
1: Yeah, I wish I could take credit for the joyful Bookmobile, but we actually bought it from the gals who own Fable in Revelstoke, and it's this converted 1974 Shasta trailer that can hold almost 700 books. And you just can't help but smile when you see it coming and when you open the doors and discover all these books waiting for you. So I had hoped to open a bookstore when I realized it maybe wasn't going to happen before Christmas. I thought, well, what can we do to get books out in community until then? And how could we do something that's just really fun and exciting and build that excitement in community? And it just happened to work out that they were ready to part ways with their Bookmobile.

0: And so brought it down the highway to Vernon and got it out to folks for the first time in the midst of a snowstorm in November last year. And it was snowing sideways, and we quickly realized winter was going to be a tricky time to keep the books dry, but it was so much fun getting people excited about books in that bookmobile.
1: Okay, so you had wanted to open a bookstore before the bookmobile ever came along. Why did you want to open a bookstore?
0: I wanted to open a bookstore because I've had this experience. I first had a pop-up book stall called Read Local Okanagan that started in, I think, 2018, and just really got hooked on that feeling of helping someone come upon the perfect book and a book that maybe they wouldn't have discovered on their own. And so this idea had come to me, and it comes to a lot of writers and readers throughout their lives, for sure. It had come to me a few times, but by about last summer, I thought, okay, I'm ready to go forward with this. And so, it really is an amazing feeling to help someone find their next perfect read.
1: Now, I thought that Amazon killed the bookstore and Apple killed reading.
0: Yeah, well, it turns out that right now, one of our book reps last week said that we're in the midst of indie bookshops' golden age, and people are returning in droves to books and indie bookstores. And it's even so popular, it's sort of like a fashion accessory right now to walk around with your book cover out. We're seeing A-list stars even reading and promoting reading too. So I think there's all kinds of reasons why people are really returning to books and readings, but also to bookshops. People love supporting local. That's been a really big theme that we've realized in supporting Canadian, and that's something that you have a really great opportunity to do in a community bookshop.
1: Right, and you're going to focus on local and Canadian books. How did you choose that focus? I mean, you sort of answered that question, but tell me a bit more about the kind of market research that you decided that was what you wanted to focus on.
0: Well, I sort of engineered things the other way around. So we waited a while for the just right space to open up, and it happened to be a little bit smaller than I originally envisioned. So it's a little under 900 square feet. And so we realized, doing some math with the size of the bookshelves, that we would be able to hold about 3,000 books. And so that sort of forced us to be a little bit narrow in selecting what could go in the store. And I thought, what if we just focused starting out on a lot of amazing Canadian books, indie, Canadian indie press books, BC books. Of course, we carry some classics and bestsellers from other countries. But this way helped us really, narrow in on that focus of helping people discover some really beautiful stories from across our country that maybe aren't available in some of the big box places where you can buy books these days.
1: So, Natalie, for people who have maybe a bit of time off, a little bit of summer relaxation, can you recommend a good summer read for us?
0: Absolutely. Okay, how much time do I have? Because I have I have a list.
1: Like 30 seconds.
0: Okay, I'm going to give you a really quick list, and that's going to actually give people a little bit of a romp through the Okanagan. So one book that I love recommending to people who are in the Okanagan is Our Animal Hearts by Danya Tomlinson. I also love recommending All the Quiet Places and Bones of a Giant by Brian Thomas Isaac. The paperback version of Bones of a Giant happens to be getting released today. Little Fortress by Laisha Rosnow. This is the story of the Kaitani family. So that's one that's always of interest to people who are in Vernon or passing through. Red Fox Road is a middle reader novel that's written by Francie Greenslade from Penticton. And it's actually set in BC, and it's the story of a young girl whose family is about to go on summer holiday, and the GPS has them taking a wrong turn. So great mix of titles in there. So it's something probably everyone in the family can find. And it's kind of cool to travel places throughout the Okanagan in your books too.
1: Natalie, great to talk to you this morning. Thanks very much.
0: Thanks, Chris. Bye.
1: Bye-bye. Natalie Appleton is the owner of Rose Moon Books in Vernon. If you missed that quick rapid fire list of titles. Don't worry, this item will be up on our website so you can listen again and maybe slow it down and get those book titles. You can find that in an hour or so up on our website, cbc.ca/daybreaksouth. 7:53 Pacific time. Scott Regeer is with us with sports. Good morning, Scott.
2: Hey, Chris.
1: So let's start with the World Cup, where it was not to be for the United States.
2: No, falling to Belgium 4-1 last night in that beautiful stadium in Seattle. The Americans, Chris, were masters of their own undoing, with goalie Matt Freeze's blunder the most egregious of their many mistakes. Trailing by one in the second half, Freeze tripped over his own foot while trying to make a pass, and the error ended up in the back of his net. For some, this result will feel like karma. After all, the Americans were playing with Fuller and Balogun in their lineup. The star striker was supposed to miss last night's game after picking up a red card in his previous match, but U.S. President Donald Trump spoke to FIFA and Balogun's suspension was suspended. In the end, Balogun made little impact in the game, and after it was done, Belgian midfielder Nicolas Raskin shared his thoughts on it.
3: I think there's always a justice somewhere in life, and the fact that something happened like that, you can call it how you want, but we don't think that was fair, and today I think it just brings us a little bit of luck that we needed to win the game, and that's it.
2: It's clear, Chris, the perceived injustice of allowing Balogun to play was front of mind for the Belgian team. After he scored his country's final goal last night, Romelu Lukaku mockingly performed Trump's signature double fist pump dance. And after that, Belgium's Football Federation posted the score of the game on social media with the words, "Overturn this." So another emotional day at the World Cup.
1: All right.
2: And I haven't even mentioned Cristiano Ronaldo playing for the final time at the tournament as Portugal was eliminated by Spain.
1: All right. What's on tap today at the World Cup?
2: Well, we'll find out our final quarterfinalists in Vancouver. It's Colombia against Switzerland in the final game on Canadian soil. Then it will be Lionel Messi's potential last World Cup match, although that's questionable. The Argentines are favored against the Egyptians. That said, Argentina's coach Lionel Scaloni says at this tournament, anything can happen.
4: There is no clear favorite. The other day it looked as though France were a fearsome opponent, and they still are, but they struggled against Paraguay. Now we've seen Spain take on Portugal, and they also struggled right up until the last minute. No team has managed to maintain the form they were showing before the World Cup. Why? Because the opposition are playing so well. The conditions are different from what we've seen in previous World Cups.
2: The performance of underdogs, Chris, has been a major storyline over the past few weeks. Capo Verde's Cinderella run, probably the most notable. And it also gives FIFA more reason to consider further expansion of the tournament. Already 16 countries bigger than the last World Cup, soccer's world governing body is considering an additional 16 the next time around.
1: I don't know about this.
2: The rationale being that it will be the 100th anniversary of the tournament, so the bigger the better. It would certainly lead to bigger revenue generation, which, if you've been following along, has its part in every single decision FIFA makes.
1: All right, so what do you have on your eye on outside of the World Cup?
2: Not very much, but I will say this. Tennis, we have a massive match coming up shortly at Wimbledon, Chris. Felix Auger-Aliassime taking on Novak Djokovic in the quarterfinals. Auger-Aliassime's trying to make the semis of a Grand Slam for the third time in his career. The other two were at the U.S. Open. Meantime, Djokovic continues his quest to win more majors than anybody in history. He's currently tied with Margaret Court. He is 39, though, so the Serbian great's chances are running thin. One thing's for sure, though. His opponent today has a great deal of respect for what he's already accomplished.
5: I can only say good things about Novak. I think as a kid, I didn't appreciate it as much. But now that I'm a player, the load of work he's done over the years, I mean, it's crazy. You get dizzy just to think about it. And I have to say, he's been very generous. I've reached out to him at times to ask him about questions, pick his brain. I love to learn from older players. And he's been very generous at this time as well. So huge respect to that, not only as a player, but as a person.
2: Auger-Aliassime and Djokovic have only ever played each other twice before. They split those matches. So look forward to seeing them on the short grass of the All England Club out there in about an hour's time.
1: One more quick soccer question. You had picked Colombia early on as your dark horse favorites. You're sticking with that?
2: I am. Yeah, and if not, it's going to be Norway. But I went with Los Cafeteros early on, so why not stick with them? They're very well structured. They have a nice blend of youth and experience with James Rodriguez and Luis Diaz. They beat the Swiss today. That'll be a real statement.
1: Yeah, we'll see. Scott, thanks a lot. We'll talk to you tomorrow.
2: Sounds good.
1: Scott Regier on our sports desk this morning. Ali Ramadan is here with local news headlines. Good morning, Ali.
6: Hello, Chris. Kelowna RCMP say a bomb scare yesterday on Springfield Road near Barley has been resolved. So a specialized unit from the Lower Mainland was called in. They examined it and they determined that it was not a threat. And Federal Energy Minister Tim Hodgson is in trail today to make an announcement about critical minerals. That announcement is expected at noon today. We'll have more news coming up at 8:30.
1: Thank you, Ali. Ali Ramadan back in just over half an hour with more local news. Joe's got a quick weather roundup for us.
7: 33 today for the Okanagan Shuswap Similkameen, 33 as well for Revelstoke Golden. And for Invermere, we'll be getting close to 34 in the West Kootenay boundary, 32 for the East Kootenay, and 29 for the Elk Valley. Chris, sunshine all around.
1: Thank you, Joseph. Coming up in the next half hour, if you can believe it, Kelowna's sporting summer is not over yet. The BC Summer Games kick off in Kelowna in just a couple of weeks. They need some volunteers. We're going to talk to the president of the BC Summer Games coming up in the next half hour of our program. 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Joseph and Alia and I will be back right after World Report, and that's up next at 8 o'clock Pacific Time.
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9: I'm Ali Hassan, sitting in for Tom Power. Before there was Katie Lang, before Peaches or Chapel Roan, there was Carol Pope. She was Canada's first queer female rock star. 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
8: 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The CBC News is next. Coming up in half an hour, it's The Current.
10: I'm Catherine Cullen. Over the last 3 years, complaints around dental diagnosis and billing have nearly doubled in British Columbia. We'll talk about how much of a problem dental overtreatment is in this country and how we can know if it's happening to us. That's coming up on The Current.
6: This is World Report. Good morning. I'm Marcia Young.
11: I was very disappointed with NATO, and frankly, if it weren't held in Turkey, where my friend happens to be a very strong leader, it's possible that I wouldn't have attended.
6: U.S. President Donald Trump meeting with Turkish President Recep Tayyip Erdogan. Trump is once again voicing his issues with NATO. Today marks the beginning of a two-day summit in Ankara. Trump continues to criticize the alliance for not backing the U.S.-Israel war in Iran. Trump has already signaled that he may reduce U.S. military commitments to Europe and has threatened to pull out of NATO altogether. As the CBC's Murray Brewster reports, allies fear the greatest threat to NATO may come from within the alliance.
12: Well, it's going to be the same thing as every other summit when Trump is president, which is everybody's hoping that the alliance survives the summit.
13: Steve Sademan, one of Canada's top experts on NATO.
12: So what do we expect out of the summit? Lots of performance to say that the alliance is doing the things that Donald Trump wants, while Donald Trump is starting to back away from American commitments to NATO and to Europe.
13: The Trump administration has announced three significant measures to signal it's stepping back from NATO and wants European countries and Canada to take a larger role. It's reviewing what forces it already has in the field, reviewing the money it spends on NATO common funding, and plans to cut the forces available to Europe in the event of a crisis or war. Canada's former top military commander, retired General Wayne Eyre, is worried about the signal all of that sends to Russia.
14: My concern is this could contribute to future miscalculation. If there's a signal of limiting U.S. involvement in any future European war, could that embolden Russia?
13: That may not matter to U.S. President Donald Trump, says Max Bergman of the Center of Strategic and International Studies in Washington.
15: Success. I think Europeans view President Trump as quite combustible and are quite nervous.
13: Canada is going into the NATO summit in a fairly strong position, yesterday announcing a multi-billion dollar submarine purchase from Germany, and earlier this spring hitting the 2% defense spending target. Marie Brewster, CBC News, Ankara, Turkey.
6: Prime Minister Mark Carney is making four Senate appointments. Leading the list of new senators is Liberal strategist Tom Pitfield. He is Carney's current principal secretary, and the Prime Minister is diverging from his predecessor, Justin Trudeau, appointing Conservative MP Richard Martel to the Senate, creating a vacancy in a competitive Quebec riding. The highly unusual move revives the practice of partisan Senate appointments, which Trudeau had abandoned. Prince Harry has lost his court case against the Daily Mail's publisher. He, alongside others, accused reporters with Associated Newspapers Limited of gathering stories unlawfully. Anna Cunningham has more from London.
16: In this written judgment, it says there was not enough evidence to prove Prince Harry's case, nor that of six other co-defendants, including Elton John, his husband, and also the actress Liz Hurley. They all alleged Associated Newspapers, the publishers of the Daily Mail and the Mail on Sunday, had invaded privacy, and they alleged that they used illegal methods such as phone hacking to gather stories that they published. This is the Duke of Sussex's third and final case against British tabloids. It has been a years-long acrimonious battle, and he has now lost this case. Mr. Justice Nicklin says the allegations are serious and required more convincing evidence before being proven. But he said the claimants failed to prove the allegations of unlawful information gathering. Associated Newspaper Limited have responded and welcomed the High Court's ruling as an overwhelming victory for the Daily Mail and its journalists. They described it as a magnificent vindication of the Daily Mail's journalism. Anna Cunningham, CBC News, London.
6: And in a court in Paris, a judge ruled that France's far-right National Rally leader can run in next year's presidential election, but it has strict conditions for Marine Le Pen. The appeals court upheld her guilty verdict for misusing public funds and has sentenced her to 3 years in prison, but two of those years are suspended. That means she will only have to serve 1 year on release while wearing an electronic monitor. She's also been fined 100,000 euros. Le Pen has said in the past that she would not run for president if she had to wear an electronic monitor. Even with U.S. star player Folarin Balogun back up front, Belgium crushed the United States World Cup dreams last night. The U.S. is out of the tournament with a 4-1 loss to Belgium. All eyes were on Balogun. The U.S. striker was cleared to play after a personal intervention from U.S. President Donald Trump. Steve Futterman has more.
17: If there was controversy off the pitch, on the pitch there was no controversy at all. Belgium dominated the American team, ending the U.S.'s World Cup hopes. Flo Balogun, America's top scorer, who initially wasn't supposed to play, then was, did in fact start the match and played more than 90 minutes. Now comes the fallout. Soccer officials and fans are still questioning the decision to allow Balogun to play, even though he received a red card in his last match. And they are especially questioning Donald Trump's phone call to the head of FIFA, which some feel played a role in getting Balogun's one-game suspension put on hold. Yesterday, Trump at the White House was defending the phone call.
18: How do you penalize him for a game that hasn't been played yet? Yes, I asked for a review by FIFA.
17: After the match, some Belgian fans were understandably happy.
19: Was the victory sweeter because of the controversy?
20: I really don't care. We won, fair and square.
17: And some American fans who wanted the U.S. to win.
21: Absolutely, I wish he had not gotten involved.
17: Wish Trump had just stayed out of it.
22: It was a stain. I think the fact that the politics got involved, marred the situation.
17: It's not clear what the long-term impact will be on soccer and FIFA, but many high-ranking officials in the world of soccer are highly critical of the events of the last 48 hours. Steve Futterman, CBC News at the World Cup in Seattle.
6: A series of explosions rocked the capital of Syria this morning. The blasts came as French President Emmanuel Macron entered the presidential palace to meet the leader of Syria. The explosions happened in Damascus near the Four Seasons Hotel. This is where Macron is staying. 18 people are reported to be injured, including four police officers. No group has claimed responsibility. A woman in BC is fighting for control over her future. It is highlighting the divide in medical assistance and dying. Tanya Secord wants the right to plan her own death. She watched her father suffer with dementia. But as Jennifer LaGrassa reports, a separate debate on the expansion of MAID is holding her back.
0: He would have been absolutely mortified if he had known how he was living.
3: After watching her father die from complications of Lewy body dementia, which led to violent hallucinations and forgetting how to eat or drink, Tanya Secord wants to plan her own death.
0: We should all have the right to decide how our end is going to be.
3: But under current legislation, most Canadians can't request MAID for their future self. That's only legal in Quebec, thanks to a provincial law that allows advanced requests. People who are eligible must have an incurable illness that will lead to incapacity. Their request consents to MAID when they reach a certain state.
4: When I won't be able to wash myself, eat, recognize my relatives, things like that.
3: Marie-Ève Boutier is a clinical ethics professor at the University of Montreal. She says it's not always clear-cut. For example, if on the day the person will die, they refuse MAID.
4: The task of the clinician will be to say, okay, is it a real no from the person or it's a no related to the disease?
23: Quebec has set a precedent.
3: Tim Holland heads the Department of Bioethics at Dalhousie University.
23: To my knowledge, there's no reason why other provinces couldn't do the same thing.
3: Yet many are waiting for federal direction. But at that level, the issue is at a standstill.
0: It's very disheartening how little urgency the government is placing on this.
3: But Secord in BC hopes the more people continue to ask for it, the sooner it will become an option for everyone. Jennifer LaGrassa, CBC News, Windsor, Ontario.
6: In Pamplona, Spain. At least five people are injured in the first bull run of the year. It happened during Spain's San Fermín Festival. People try to outpace the bulls and run through Pamplona's narrow cobblestone streets. It is the first of six runs this week. The festival draws thousands of people from around the world every year. And that is the latest national and international news from World Report. I'm Marcia Young.
1: Good morning, I'm Chris Walker. This is Daybreak on CBC Radio 1. Ali Ramadan's here with local news headlines. Good morning, Ali.
24: Good morning, Chris. Federal Energy and Natural Resources Minister Tim Hodgson is in trail today to make an announcement about critical minerals. And a bomb scare that shut down Springfield Road in Kelowna yesterday has been resolved. RCMP say a specialized unit from Vancouver was called in and determined the device was not a threat. Those stories and other news coming up at 8:30.
1: Inert.
24: Inert
1: was the word they used.
24: That's exactly the word they used.
1: Thanks, Alia.
24: Thanks, Chris.
1: Ali Ramadan back in 20 minutes with more local news. Up next, calling all volunteers. The BC Summer Games needs you. That's ahead on Daybreak. Happy Tuesday, Joseph O'Toole.
25: Happy Tuesday, Chris Walker.
1: Lots of sunshine, lots of heat already through the Okanagan Valley. 22 degrees right now in Penticton and Kelowna. A little cooler in the North Okanagan Shuswap. 18 degrees in Vernon and Salmon Arm. How does our day look, Joe?
25: Our day is looking bright and sunny, right around 33 for the Okanagan Shuswap Similkameen. Watch for a southwest wind gusting to 50 kilometers an hour a little bit later today. Also hitting 33 in Revelstoke, Golden, and Invermere. The Kootenays will be around that same mark. It might even touch 34 today in Boundary Country.
1: Current conditions right now in Revelstoke, partly cloudy and 16 degrees. Nelson is 18. Cranbrook, partly cloudy and 18 degrees. Joseph, how are we looking on the bridge?
25: Yeah, bridge is quite slow. So about 8 extra minutes to your commute as you are dealing with just a bit of everyday traffic on the Bennett Bridge. So about 8 minutes to your ETA just getting across right now.
1: Thank you, sir. 12 minutes after 8 o'clock Pacific time, this is CBC Radio 1. The BC Summer Games kick off in Kelowna in just a couple of weeks on July 22nd. Thousands of young athletes will be competing in everything from softball to swimming. But to make it happen, organizers also need volunteers, hundreds of volunteers. Devin Rubidoux is the president of the 2026 Kelowna BC Summer Games and is in our studio in Kelowna this morning. Devin, good morning.
2: Good morning, Chris.
1: So we'll get to the volunteer thing in a sec. Tell us just about the games. What's in store for Kelowna?
2: Well, this is super exciting. We have around 2,600 athletes, coaches, and officials who are going to arrive in Kelowna on July 22nd. For the week, they're going to compete in 19 different sports. And if you thought about the games as a mini Olympics, a multi-sport event, this is a super exciting experience for the young people.
1: Okay, sounds great. The games are a couple of weeks away. How many volunteers do you need?
2: Well, we need about 2,500. 2,500 means everybody works a little bit less.
1: Okay.
2: A few less shifts per person. Right now, we're sitting around 1,600, 1,700. So we have a little ways to go. It seems like a big jump, but we've had quite a few volunteers register in the last couple weeks, and we think we'll make it.
1: Okay, so you need 700 to 800 more volunteers. Doing what exactly?
2: That's a great question. There's so many different opportunities to volunteer in these games and to be part of these young athletes' experiences. If you have a specific set of skills, you could work with a directorate like medical. Maybe you're a nurse, a doctor, kinesiologist, massage therapist. We've got a role for you. If you enjoy serving food or helping the athletes through the food service program, there's a role for you. If you want to be at athletes' accommodations, checking them in, they have an accreditation card, so you scan them in and out. 4 hours at a desk, just ensuring that athletes are getting in and out of their accommodations safely. We have a role for you. We have a role getting equipment to and from different venues through logistics. We have a need to get people through the opening ceremonies safely. Transportation has a role where we could use your help. So there's quite a few different opportunities to help.
1: We think of the typical volunteer as sometimes being a senior, but there are all kinds of volunteer opportunities. You were telling me that, you know, even teenagers can volunteer for this.
2: We're going to get your son signed up to volunteer here.
1: He may be listening.
2: Well, good. Absolutely. I think the age limit, you know, without a parent involved is 14. But honestly, if a parent and your child wanted to sit at one of the desks at a school where the athletes are staying, they sleep in classrooms, and wants to be one of the individuals that helps check them in, that doesn't have an age restriction. I think we could really put that person to work, and we'll take any age.
1: Now, what do these games do for kids? You might know something about this because you competed when you were 13 a few years ago. Tell me about how the BC Summer Games affected your own life.
2: You know, my first games at 13, there were some scary elements to it.
1: You were sailing.
2: I was sailing. That was my very first time sailing on the ocean by myself.
1: Really?
2: The event was in Oak Bay in Victoria. Yeah. I traveled with a stranger to the event, strangers. Slept in schools with lots of snoring and old men doing their kinds of things that they do when they're sleeping. Noisy is what I remember. Opening ceremonies, the time on the ocean with seals popping up. These memories, they're stuck in my head. And it was wonderful. It was amazing. I made a couple of friends that bedding themselves in my mind, the experiences that I had. I didn't compete very well.
1: Beside the point, though, isn't
2: it? Yeah, it was totally beside the point. I mean, some athletes are going to come here and they're going to give their athletic best. But for other athletes, it's going to be an opportunity to develop resilience, strength, leadership qualities, and to be celebrated in a way that they wouldn't normally be celebrated in a sport context. And I can give an example of that.
1: Yeah.
2: The opening ceremonies is going to be very similar to an opening ceremonies for an Olympics or Paralympics Commonwealth Games. And so they're going to walk in what's a zone. So for us, zone 2, Thompson, Okanagan. They're going to walk in together. They're going to be wearing the same colors. And as they walk in, everybody that's seated in the audience at Prospera Place is going to be cheering for them, shouting their names, and just celebrating the experience. You got to think, for a young athlete, that's going to really resonate and be something that sticks with them for a pretty long time.
1: And what's in it for volunteers? You know, obviously there's that community spirit and helping out. Are there advantages to volunteering?
2: Oh, we'll give you a shirt.
1: Sold.
2: It's a beautiful shirt. You know, the volunteers, you could volunteer for as little as 4 hours. So you don't have to commit an entire week to this experience. And if you have some of the week off, evenings, you know, part of the weekend, we'll take you. But I think the most important part that you're going to get from this experience is that you get to be alongside the athletes through an super exciting experience. And so you're going to get that energy, and you're going to really see firsthand how this particular sport event has a big impact on their lives.
1: Now, is there a deadline to sign up? When do you need all this to happen? How can people get involved if they're interested?
2: Well, we'd like you to sign up now, and we can better prepare the communication to ensure that you're where you want to be. And, you know, we've properly staffed each of the locations with the volunteers that we need. We'll take you all the way up until July 22nd. Mm-hmm. But if you can volunteer now, the best way to do so is to go to bcsummergames.ca. That's, again, bcsummergames.ca. Of course, if you just Google BC Summer Games or Summer Games, you'll find us right away. And there's a volunteer link on that website. Go through the volunteer link, choose the kind of activities that you like to do, and a volunteer will reach out to you and get you somewhere helping us out.
1: Devin, good luck. It's been good to talk to you this morning. Thanks very much.
2: Thanks so much, Chris.
1: Devin Rubidoux is the president of the 2026 Kelowna BC Summer Games. Again, if you want to sign up to help out, you can go to bcsummergames.ca, bcsummergames.ca. It is 8:19 Pacific time. 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
5: Good morning. Caution appears to be the new phrase for Canadian companies these days. That's according to a pair of surveys released on Monday. But what they mean for the overall economy is unclear. First, Bank of Canada's quarterly survey of business intentions. Three-quarters of Canadian companies polled said their costs had increased considerably in the past few months, and one-third said they would pass those higher costs along to consumers. That could translate into higher Canadian inflation in the coming months. But the same companies were less panicked about high costs in follow-up interviews. These were completed after the ceasefire between the U.S. and Iran was announced in mid-June. Then there's Canada's service sector, fully two-thirds of the overall economy. That sector contracted last month, according to S&P Canada. Its service index was 47 in June, lowest reading since February. Here, geopolitical uncertainty surrounding the war in Iran was driving the industry's worsening performance. Economists say the Bank of Canada is balancing a softening overall economy against possible oil-driven price hikes. But the end of the shooting war in the Middle East could lead to a more positive outlook among companies in the coming months. So for right now, it's basically wait and see. Speaking of oil, OPEC now faces a split because of the Iran-U.S. war. Here's the problem. Since March, mainly Middle Eastern countries have been stockpiling crude. Now with the Strait of Hormuz opening up, these countries want to start pumping oil out again. Take Iraq, OPEC's second largest producer. That country saw its output drop 75% during the war months. Now Iraq wants a big increase in its OPEC quota because it wants to turn oil in the ground into cash in its treasury. Other countries like Saudi Arabia, though, they're worried that a flood of oil on the market could tank world prices. We're talking in the range of $50 a barrel by 2028. But Iraq and possibly other OPEC members might leave the cartel if their allocations aren't increased. The UAE already left the organization this year over a quota dispute. All this presents a problem for Canada. Low prices help consumers at the pump, but the majority of the country's crude production is heavy oil. It sells at a discount to the world price, historically about $15 a barrel. At $50 for a world price for crude, that means Canada's heavy oil could sell for less than $40. But the best break-even price I could find for a new oil sands project in this country, $47 a barrel. Hence, Canada's problem. And finally, as the World Cup continues, the money people are paying for a match is hitting astronomical levels, as much as $150,000. To be fair, that includes flights, hotels, meals, the whole shebang, but FIFA estimates that international travelers will make up 40% of the footy's attendees this year, and these people are paying more cash to attend. One couple from Israel spending $100,000 on tickets for 10 games and another $50,000 on hotels and flights. If you were just looking at ticket prices, StubHub has some for resale in the $20,000 range. Considering a Cup Finals Ducat in 2006 set buyers back about $700 US, and you get the sense of price inflation for the event. Soaring prices, though, have been part and parcel of sporting events for years now. A US study says sports ticket prices in that country rose 123% between the year 2000 and 2025. But soccer is the world's most popular sport, with an estimated 4 billion fan base worldwide. And these fans are generally considered to be the most fanatical followers on the planet. Still, the median income in the UK, about $75,000 Canadian. So one premium ticket, basically 25% of your yearly income. That's a lot of coin for a game that might end up 0-0. That's your business news. For CBC Radio, I'm Phil DeMont.
1: Thank you, Phil. Right now, the TSX is down 85 points to 35,127. That's 0.25%. The Dow in New York down 210 points, almost 0.5% at 52,844. The NASDAQ is down 371 points. That's almost 1.5% at 25,753. Oil this morning up 2.5%. West Texas Intermediate up $1.75 at $70.30 U.S. Gold, meanwhile, is down $7 an ounce to $41.61, and the Canadian dollar up ever so slightly against the U.S., trading at 70.5 cents U.S.
25: Let's have a tune, because this weekend is the start of the Starbelly Jam Music Festival in Crawford Bay. So this, I mean, check out some of the names on the marquee for Starbelly this year. Shad, Jesse Roper, and the band I'm about to play.
1: Jesse Roper's playing here next week, too.
25: I know. Guy's going to be all over the place. And the band I'm about to play you is going to be a part of this festival as well. So it's happening on the shores of Kootenai Lake. This is a 2026 festival. Is going to go from Friday, July 10th to Sunday the 12th. My Son the Hurricane. Yeah, that's the name of the band. They're one of the featured bands. They're closing up the show on Sunday night, 8:45 on the Starbelly stage. My Son the Hurricane is a 12-piece brass dance band.
1: Sign me up.
25: Yeah, 12 people. Here's a taste of their musical vibe. This song is called Does Your Mama Know?

0: That's the name of the song. Does your mama know? My Son the Hurricane is the name of the band. One of the featured acts going to be at Star Belly Jam Music Festival. Starts on Friday and runs until Sunday, July 12th. Star Belly Jam Music Festival held in Crawford Bay.
1: It is music festival season. And of course, we've got the Salmon Arm Roots and Blues Festival coming up in a couple of weeks. It's July 24th to 26th. And we have the CBC Blues stage once again. It is a rite of passage around these parts. Of Monsters and Men, Blue Rodeo, and the Sheepdogs on the main stage, nights 1, 2, 3. Now, we're going to have a contest of some sort, I would think probably next week. So if you'd like to join us at the Salmon Arm Roots and Blues Festival, we'll have a concert for a contest for tickets coming up on the program next week. And what's great about the festival is that it's, well, the thing that I love are the workshops. So this is where they take one or two members from a number of bands who sometimes have never even met. And they're totally different genres. And then they put them together. And on the CBC Blues stage, they typically play blues together. So there's these jam sessions.
0: It's so crazy.
1: And like amazing stuff happens. It's really fun. So Salmon Arm Roots and Blues Festival, you can get tickets and information at rootsandblues.ca. Stay tuned for your chance to win tickets to the Roots and Blues Festival. And you can join us at the festival, the CBC Blues stage, July 24th to 26th in the Shoe Swap.

0: So Springfield is open again in Kelowna now that that bomb threat is no longer a bomb threat. I think we're going to have more on that from Alia in just a moment. Any other news from the highways, Joseph?
1: Yeah, if you're on Highway 97, you're trying to get through West Kelowna, get across the Bennett Bridge. It's now up to an 11-minute delay. Traffic on the Bennett Bridge is starting to spill into West Kelowna. So 11 extra minutes add to your ETA and, you know, get there when you get there. Don't worry about it. Slow down. Don't bump into someone in front of you. Just
0: that happened. I was rear-ended over the weekend, as a matter of fact, on Canada Day.
1: You know, when I'm on the bridge, I often think, people get a little snug. They get a little, got to leave a little wiggle room.
0: You got to pay attention. Get off that phone. Otherwise, you'll crash into me.
1: Might help.
0: Everybody's okay. Thank you, Joseph. 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Coming up to 8:30 Pacific time, our local news is next.
2: This is CBC News. Good morning, I'm Alia Ramadan. It's mainly sunny in Princeton and 16 degrees, partly cloudy in Williams Lake and 17. The news this morning, the federal government is making an announcement related to critical minerals in Trail today. The CBC's Amber Wang reports.
3: People in Trail are waiting to hear what Ottawa has planned for the city's critical mineral sector. Federal Energy and Natural Resources Minister Tim Hodgson is scheduled to make an announcement at noon. Details of what will be announced are unknown at this time. But in 2025, Hodgson pointed to Trail as part of Canada's broader critical mineral strategy. He said Ottawa has been working with Teck to expand capacity as its Trail smelter to produce niche minerals.
4: So it's a positive move, so I don't see any negative downturn in it at all.
3: Bill Wehman is a past president of the Trail and District Chamber of Commerce. He says Teck is a major employer in the area, and its impact reaches beyond the smelter itself.
4: I think we would be in serious trouble if Teck were to shut down.
3: Wehman says Teck workers spend money in local communities, and a major project could also benefit local contractors and suppliers. Amber Wong, CBC News, Cranbrook.
2: A bomb scare that shut down Springfield Road in Kelowna yesterday has been resolved. RCMP say its specialized unit from Vancouver was called in after maintenance workers discovered a suspicious device in landscaping. Police say its explosives disposal unit attended the scene to examine the device and determined it was not a threat. The road was reopened at about 11:15 last night. RCMP have not released any other details. Wind forecasts in the Fraser Canyon today could cause more problems for crews fighting a wildfire near Boston Bar. The Brunswick Creek fire has forced people from dozens of properties and has burned through more than 12 square kilometers. But the BC Wildfire Service says crews did make some progress yesterday despite steep, challenging terrain. Sam Bellion speaks for the BC Wildfire Service. She says they're keeping a close eye on the weather.
5: We are expecting elevated winds Tuesday and Wednesday, and that can have potential gusts of up to 40 to 50 kilometers an hour in the Fraser Valley. The cooler temperatures and better overnight recoveries are forecast for the end of the week, but I'm not seeing any appreciable rain expected in the forecast.
2: The fire also prompted an air quality advisory for parts of the Fraser Valley yesterday. A Comox charter captain and his passengers helped rescue two people whose boat sank east of Hornby Island on Sunday. As Janella Hamilton reports, it comes about a week after another boat sank off Richmond and six people are presumed to have drowned.
6: I heard the mayday came over the radio.
7: That's when fishing charter captain Pete Matthews and his clients jumped into action. They scoured the rough waters near Comox for two people after their boat sank in the Strait of Georgia.
6: That piece of water between Hornby and Texada is a huge piece of water in that type of sea state. I mean, I just knew the guy's chances were not good.
7: With the help of a helicopter, Matthews says he spotted a speck of yellow from a life jacket bobbing in and out of the whitecaps. Eventually, two men were pulled to safety.
6: One of them was in better condition than the other. They were both talking, but one of them was clearly in worse shape.
7: He hopes Sunday's rescue is a reminder of the importance of boat safety. It is the latest in a string of boating incidents around the region, with six people presumed drowned after their boat capsized near Richmond last month. Janella Hamilton, CBC News, Vancouver.
2: Vancouver is hosting its final FIFA Men's World Cup match today. Amelia John reports.
8: The Colombians are taking on Switzerland at BC Place for a spot in the quarterfinals. Lorenzo Bernaz will be cheering on Colombia.
9: We are so stoked to take on this blessing at home firsthand. And, you know, it's an electric environment, and it's been throughout the tournament.
8: Jerome Lambert is the fan liaison for the Swiss Football Association.
10: I think that the stadium will be completely yellow, just a little part of red. I hope that the Canadian will come in red to help us a little.
8: Jesse Adcock, Vancouver's FIFA 26 host committee lead, says she's feeling a range of emotions ahead of the final match in Vancouver and is proud of what the city delivered.
11: We have to make sure that we do what we've been doing from the beginning, which is provide a great atmosphere for visitors, for fans, make sure that we have options for people who don't have tickets inside the stadium.
8: Kickoff is at 1 p.m. Amelia John, CBC News, Vancouver.
2: And lastly, the Thompson-Nicola Regional District and RCMP are looking for information after a park near Clearwater was vandalized. The district says the damage was done at the Ferry Road Park in Blackpool. They say garbage bins, a bench, and an outhouse were spray painted. District has not said how much repairs will cost, but they're asking anyone with information to contact RCMP. And that is your news. It's 8:35 Pacific Time.
0: And we're asking anyone with information to please contact us. Information about what's going on in your community. Scuttlebutt, rumors you want us to check out, whatever. Daybreakkelowna@cbc.ca is our email address. Joseph O'Toole's got a look at our weather forecast. Lots of sunshine around the southern interior this morning. Just a little bit of wispy high cloud here in Kelowna. 21 degrees top to bottom, really through the valley. A little cooler in the Chushwap at 17. Revelstoke, Castlegar, Nelson, all around 17 degrees, lots of sunshine, 19 in Creston, and in Cranbrook, it's partly cloudy and 18 degrees.
1: Oh, some of those temperatures were more than halfway to some of today's highs, like 33 through the Okanagan, Shuswap, Similkameen, 33 as well for Revelstoke, Golden, and Invermere. The East Kootenay is going to be around 32, 34 in the West Kootenay boundary country, 29 today for the Elk Valley, a whole lot of sunshine. Now, Environment Canada's UV index, so it ranges from 0 to 11, and the UV index for all of us in the southern interior is at 8. So that's very high risk, extra precautions if you're going to be playing around in the sun. And as far as rain goes, it looks like there's a slight chance of showers tomorrow in Creston and Cranbrook, and that's it. Those are the only places where there might be some rain tomorrow, so about to be another dry week.
0: Do we still have Allie on the line?
1: No, I think she left the booth.
0: Well, that was it for us, for the trio, while now.
1: Yeah.
0: Are you back tomorrow?
1: I'm hosting Radio West tomorrow.
0: Oh, okay.
1: And the rest of this week, and then next week as well.
0: Well, it's been a slice, guys.
1: Yeah, no, it's good to see you.
0: See you around sometime.
1: See you around.
0: Some version of this program.
1: I'll see you on the 20th. I'll be back.
0: Yeah, all right. Well, I'll be back tomorrow morning, bright and early, right before 6 o'clock Pacific time. We hope you can tune in wherever you are. The Current is next on CBC Radio 1. Enjoy your Tuesday.

0: Tonight, Minister of National Defense and I will fly to Ankara for the NATO summit. Canada will arrive in a position to help lead the alliance.
1: Not very long ago, Canada was a laggard in NATO, falling short on the defense spending all members of the military alliance had agreed to. But today, as the latest summit kicks off, the Prime Minister is talking about leading. It comes at a moment where NATO's credibility is being tested. Are countries ready to follow through on those big spending pledges they made last year? We'll look at what it all means for Canada, Europe, and Russia's war on Ukraine. Plus,
2: I've had people who've come to me asking for a second opinion and they were told they need 10 fillings or 12 fillings. And I'm looking in there and I'm seeing little to no treatment that needs to be done.
1: Nova Scotia dentist Brandon Doucette is sounding a warning about over-treatment, cases where dentists suggest procedures patients just don't need. In half an hour, we'll talk about how widespread this could be and what you can do to help avoid an unnecessary filling or 12. Also this morning, the next chapter of the CBC podcast, Allison After Nexium. In an hour, as pressure mounts on the cult, former actress Allison Mack tries to defend some of their actions. The walls are starting to close in. We begin, though, with the world's most powerful military alliance as it tries to find new footing in the time of Trump. Good morning. I'm Catherine Cullen, sitting in for Matt Galloway, and this is The Current.
0: These new submarines, combined with the world's second largest fleet of icebreakers, combined with new aircraft, new radar, more missiles and drones, better cyber defenses, new ports and air bases, are allowing Canada to assert our full sovereignty in the Arctic.
1: As the NATO summit gets underway in Ankara, Turkey, Canada's Prime Minister is not the only one rethinking and reinvesting in defense. The U.S. has been pulling back and at times threatening to pull out. So all member states are considering what it would take to fill that gap. And today we have experts from different corners of the military alliance with us to discuss its future. Carrie Buck was Canada's ambassador to NATO from 2015 to 2018. She's in our Ottawa studio. Gunul Tol is the founding director of the Middle East Institute's Turkish program and author of Erdogan's War, A Strongman's Struggle at Home and in Syria. And Oana Lungescu served as NATO's principal spokesperson from 2010 to 2023. She is also a distinguished fellow with the Royal United Services Institute. Good morning, everyone.
3: Good morning.
1: Oana, I'm going to start with you. This summit is being billed as NATO 3.0 launching, where Europe takes on more responsibility for its own defense. It's less reliant on the U.S. It's also a moment where countries are going to have to match last year's big pledges and show that they are really increasing their spending. What is the mood like in Ankara right now as the summit is getting underway?
3: Well, there's a welcoming mood. I can tell you that coming yesterday from the airport, there were the flags of all 32 allies lining the highway. There were signs saying NATO, the key to peace. And actually, when I stopped in front of my hotel, the taxi driver wouldn't let me leave before he opened a brand new box of Turkish Delight and offered me some, which was delicious. So I think there is that. On the other hand, of course, what allies will want to show in Ankara is that they are delivering on the commitments that they made in The Hague in the Netherlands last year, in particular starting to invest 5% of GDP on defense and starting to translate all that cash into the capabilities that we actually need to defend ourselves. And ultimately, they are looking for a show of unity after many, many months marked by President Trump's threats over Canada, Greenland, criticism of Europeans for not showing enough support for his war in Iran, and, as you said, cuts to American military presence in Europe.
1: Yeah, a big agenda. It's going to take a lot more than Turkish delight, certainly, to get that done. Carrie Buck, I want to bring you in here because, of course, Canadians would have seen that yesterday the Prime Minister made this announcement on the eve of the summit here in Canada, a major purchase, a massive purchase of up to 12 submarines from the German company TKMS. It's going to cost tens of billions of dollars. We still don't have a final price tag. It was striking hearing Mark Carney say that Canada's increased military spending puts this country in a position to help lead the NATO alliance. Do you think that's the case?
4: I think it puts Canada in a position to be a very firm and strong member in the upper tier of the alliance, for sure. We've always been up near the top six of NATO allies in terms of real dollars spent on defense, and we're quite capable. And we have a history of doing some of the hard lifting in NATO. So, you know, depends how you define

0: CANSEC the a couple of weeks ago that he was looking at, I think it was 4% by 28, 29, which is pretty good if we get there. So yeah, it's a quantum shift for Canada. And the point about the submarines and the other procurements that the PM talked about, it shows that we are ready to procure quickly and at scale. Now, the Defense Industry Forum has started this morning, and I expect a number of leaders, not all NATO leaders, to speak at that forum. I am guessing that Prime Minister Carney would be among them. That would be an important signal. So it'll be interesting to hear what sectors of the Canadian defense industry he'll focus on, and he'll tout the new defense industry strategy that the government released a while ago. So all good news, I think. There's a lot of work to be done going forward on a number of things to put Canada in better stead on the Arctic, on the NATO defense planning process with its capabilities, etc. But really good news.
1: Gonu, I want to bring you in here. Turkey as the host country is going to have a certain amount of sway. How do you think it will affect the dynamic at this meeting?
2: Well, this is certainly a very important meeting for President Erdogan. As your guests mentioned, this is a critical moment for the alliance, from President Trump's return to the White House, questions about U.S. long-term commitment to NATO, concerns that Russia could be in a position to challenge the alliance within the next few years. So there are a lot of questions that really put the alliance's future under intense scrutiny. So and Turkey sits at the center of many of these debates. It has NATO's second largest military, one of the alliance's strongest defense industries, and has become one of its most active contributors to NATO missions. And as European allies race to strengthen their own defense capabilities, Turkey's military capacity and particularly industrial base are increasingly seen as strategic assets. So from Ankara's point of view, this summit is a chance to highlight exactly that, to demonstrate Turkey's value to the alliance, present itself as a bridge between the US and Europe, and reinforce its claim that it's an indispensable NATO ally. And that marks a remarkable turnaround from just a few years ago, when many allies viewed Turkey as NATO's problem child after its purchase of the Russian-made missile defense system.
1: Gonu mentioned Russia a few times there. U.S. President Donald Trump is meeting with Volodymyr Zelensky tomorrow, the Ukrainian leader. We've seen these huge Russian missile and drone attacks just in the last few days on Kyiv, as we unfortunately often see. Russia does tend to increase its bombardments right before these meetings of world leaders. There's been some optimism, I think, coming out of the G7 meetings about how Trump might be handling some of these questions around Ukraine. What are you anticipating in terms of the kind of support we might see coming out of this summit?
0: Well, what I'd like to see, and I hope it comes to pass, is strong language on sustainable support for Ukraine and the summit outcomes. Last year at the Hague summit, the only reference to Ukraine was a brief passage saying that allies reaffirm their enduring sovereign commitments to provide support to Ukraine. Not a lot more, but you're right that the recent G7 meeting in Evian was much more clear and consistent about unwavering support for Ukraine. I'd like to see something in the conference outcomes that talks about military support, including air defense capabilities, additional systems and interceptors. One thing I read was that the bombardment by Russia of civilian buildings in Kyiv over the last two nights, one of the reasons that there's been so much damage is because Ukraine is running low on interceptors. We can't let that happen. Ukraine is fighting NATO's war for it against Russia. Not a proxy war, as the Russians say, but Ukraine is the line of defense, and it's in NATO's interest to have Ukraine do better. So I want to see that kind of strong language. But the other thing that'll be interesting is to look at the dynamics between Trump and Zelensky. I read that there's going to be a bilateral. It'll be interesting to see what comes out of that, because I don't think Trump's going to change his policy. I think he'll still be cozy with Russian policy in a way that makes me and us uncomfortable, the rest of NATO uncomfortable. But Trump likes winners, and Ukraine's winning on the battlefield. And the other point is that if indeed that's happening, there may be a window of opportunity to correct some of the imbalances in the Ukraine talks the U.S. has been leading to date, maybe more room for the European.

0: hands to do something that can move this forward. But that only happens if Ukraine is in a position of strength. So I expect the summit to come forward. SecGen Root has talked about $70 billion in support. Most of that, well, all of that from Europe and Canada, none of it coming directly from the U.S. It's paid for by Europe and Canada with them buying U.S. armaments to supply to Ukraine.
1: One of the important facets of this meeting is, of course, the way in which the U.S. has put pressure on European allies to do more to defend themselves. And I think that that was especially acutely visible back in Pete Hegseth's speech in Brussels in June, where he talked about NATO allies who denied support for the U.S. war with Iran. Let's listen to some of what he had to say then.
2: Too many allies still don't recognize the historic need that President Trump has made clear to them and to NATO itself to reforge a relevant, powerful military alliance. As President Trump put it, and rightfully so, he gave our allies a test to support America when we asked for their help. And too many failed it.
1: Juana Lungescu, I wonder, to what extent do you think at this moment the European portion of NATO is ready to fill the gap that the United States seems to be leaving?
3: Well, the Europeans are stepping up, and the whole aim of the summit is also to show a rebalanced alliance, this NATO 3.0, which is basically about the Europeans hopefully also with the help of Canada, taking the lead for the defense of Europe, while the Americans continue to provide key capabilities, but in more limited numbers, and also continue to provide the nuclear umbrella, the ultimate deterrence. And what we've seen is that in the last month or so, when the US came to NATO and said, we're going to reduce the commitments that we make to the pool of forces available to NATO in case of crisis or conflict, the Europeans have actually been able to backfill most of those gaps in the last few weeks since the cuts were announced. So it's also been focusing minds in Europe. Of course, not everything can be replaced like for like. For instance, Europeans don't have strategic bombers, so they need to look at alternatives such as deep precision strikes. And it's interesting that in the NATO Industry Forum, which Kerry mentioned earlier, there's going to be, and already some have been announced in the last couple of hours, a lot of agreements and contracts related to deep precision, to drones, also to surveillance. So for instance, Canada will be part of a group of about 12 countries which will replace NATO's AWACS planes, the surveillance and reconnaissance planes, by the mid-2030s with sub-planes, so made by a European manufacturer.
1: Gunnar Toll, I wonder, part of the conversation may be about what role NATO could play in the reopening of the Strait of Hormuz. So we see there's so many moving pieces here, right? Ukraine, the spending itself, the Strait of Hormuz. What do you see member states as being willing to offer?
4: Well, I don't see a realistic path toward a long-term resolution, because Iranians have realized that, you know, this is a very significant tool that they have. For decades, they refused to use Hormuz as a weapon against the West. And right now they realize that it's a very effective thing to have, and maybe more effective than having a nuclear weapon. So I don't think that Iranians will be willing to give up on that leverage. And I don't see how NATO countries move forward in a way that would resolve that.
1: Kerry Buck, as we think about the future of NATO, and as we hear the Prime Minister make these significant spending announcements, what would you say is at stake for Canada right now? What is the message to Canadians about this moment?
0: Well, I think it's a moment of transition for Canada and a moment of transition for NATO, in that it's time to put it the polite way, diversify away from our longstanding asymmetric reliance and dependency on the U.S., or to put it the impolite way, time for us to grow up and become masters of our own sovereignty. Mm. And so that's an important message, and NATO can deliver that. But NATO needs It needs to get through this summit intact. So this particular summit is just a scorecard summit that's mostly about managing President Trump, to be honest. And there's going to be a lot of work for NATO to do to adjust to that new world, and for Canada to do to adjust to that new world.
1: When you say get through this summit intact, what do you mean?
0: Well, I mean, you know, some onlookers are talking about this being, you know, the potential death of NATO, this summit, the last summit. Why? Because President Trump has consistently been doing things that shake the core of NATO, right? Calling into question the collective defense guarantee of Article 5, inviting Russia to attack allies that don't spend sufficient percentage of their GDP on defense, threatening Greenland, etc. So he has shaken the foundations of NATO, and NATO needs to transform. And I want to talk about it. The Europeans and Canada are stepping up to take over some of that space that the Americans are vacating. And that's good, and there's a good numbers story around that. But at the core of the alliance, it's in NATO and allies' interest to keep the U.S. inside the tent, and to keep the alliance as a transatlantic body that can help mount collective deterrence and defense, but believe it or not, is also a community of shared values, a place where middle powers can have extra leverage, like Canada, and a voice and veto at one of the premier security tables, functioning security tables the world has seen. So it's important for us, it's important for our self-interest, it's important for our space as a middle power with middle power allies that we can deploy with, that we can work with, and we can use to promote some of our foreign policy interests, including helping to manage President Trump or U.S. that's less reliable and more threatening than we've ever seen.
1: Juana, do you think that there is a question of whether NATO will get through this summit intact, whether the death of NATO is a real possibility?
3: Well, I think the obit for NATO has been written many, many times through the decades. I was there during the first Trump administration at the 2018 Brussels summit when President Trump threatened to walk out unless allies committed to invest much more in defense and much faster. And NATO has survived this as it has many other crises throughout its history. But of course, transatlantic trust is at a low level. And I think allies will be hoping for a summit that is perhaps as boring as possible, even though I think we can also expect President Trump to berate some of his allies for insufficient defense spending and for not helping enough in the Strait of Hormuz. But I think ultimately it's in the interest of the United States, as it is in the interest of Canada and the interest of Europeans, to remain together, because this is a dangerous world in which none of our countries, including the biggest one of them, the United States, can face these challenges alone, for instance, when you look at the issue of China. So I think allies have already approved, actually, at the end of last week, the short summit declaration, which reaffirms the ironclad commitment to Article 5 of NATO collective defense, and states that European allies and Canada are delivering on the commitments made in The Hague and building the future, which is a stronger Europe in a stronger NATO.
1: We will see whether or not this does indeed wind up being as boring as you hope. Thank you all for your insightful and interesting perspective today. Great to talk to all of you.
0: Thanks very much.
4: Thank you.
1: Juana Lungescu served as NATO's principal spokesperson from 2010 to 2023. Carrie Buck was Canada's ambassador to NATO from 2015 to 2018. And Gonu Tol is the founding director of the Middle East Institute's Turkish program and the author of Erdogan's War, A Strongman's Struggle at Home and in Syria. Well, the CBC News is next, then.
5: You can go to one dentist and they recommend that you need 8 fillings done, and you go to another dentist and they recommend 2. Obviously, there's a discrepancy there that is, you know, likely over treatment. I don't know how else to describe such a large discrepancy.
1: Have you ever felt bamboozled by the dentist? Tending to your teeth is expensive on a good day, and there's growing concern some corporate dental practices may be pushing patients towards unnecessary treatments. We are going to look at how much of a problem dental overbilling and overtreatment is in Canada, and how to know if it's happening to you. That is all coming up in about 6 minutes' time. I'm Catherine Cullen, and you are listening to The Current. Please stay with us. We'll be right back.

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1: Hi, I'm Rats I'm a Play, sitting in for Alameen Abdab Mahmood. So there's this new trend in the world of video games.
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0: 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Coming up in an hour, it's Q.
3: Before there was Katie Lang, before Peaches or Chapel Roan, there was Carol Pope. She was Canada's first queer female rock star. Maybe you remember High School Confidential. Carol's going to tell you all about how she went from a shy, bookish teenager to international queer icon.
4: This is CBC News from Vancouver. Good morning, I'm Drew Karakas. U.S. President Trump has arrived in Turkey for the NATO summit, and once again he's complaining about the alliance and its refusal to support his war with Iran.
5: I was very disappointed with NATO, and frankly, if it weren't held in Turkey, where my friend happens to be a very strong leader, it's possible that I wouldn't have attended.
4: Trump says the U.S. is always there for NATO, but NATO is not necessarily going to stand with the U.S. Foreign Affairs Minister Anita Anand says Canada is on track to meet its new defense spending target of 5% of GDP. Her message to the NATO allies is that Ottawa is living up to its commitments.
6: Let's take an example of our last federal budget, $80 billion. Attributed to national defense. That's unprecedented in Canadian history. In addition, we reached 2% this year, and we are on track to reach 5% by 2035.
4: Anand is taking part in a panel today on the topic of financing military expenditures. The International Olympic Committee has provisionally lifted its ban on Russia. The IOC says Russian athletes will be allowed to compete in international competitions, including the 2028 Summer Olympics in Los Angeles. Kirsty Coventry is the president of the IOC.
7: We wanted to ensure all athletes have the possibility to compete at the Olympic Games and not be held responsible for their government's actions. And I believe that this is what this decision speaks to. It allows for Russian athletes to take part in sport competitions. But we've also been very clear that we do not condone any violence and war around the world.
4: Russian athletes were barred from competition following the Russian invasion of Ukraine in 2022. Prince Harry has lost his long-running battle with the British tabloids. A judge in London says he failed to prove his claims against the publisher of the Daily Mail. The Duke of Sussex accused the newspaper of violating his privacy by using illegal tactics like hacking his voicemail to gather material for its stories. In dismissing all the claims, the judge said there was a real possibility the information came from legitimate sources and not unlawful activities. Democrats in the U.S. are increasing the pressure on Graham Plattner to quit as the Democratic candidate in a Senate race in Maine. He has been named in several scandals, including an allegation of sexual assault. Chris Reyes reports.
8: A woman who dated Plattner about 5 years ago, Jenny Racicot, told CNN and Politico that she was raped by Plattner. Racicot said she agrees with Plattner's politics, who's running as a progressive candidate, but said she felt compelled to go public with her story to give voters the full scope of who she believes Plattner is as a person. This is what she told CNN about an incident that took place in 2021.
9: He violated multiple layers of consent that night by coming into my home when I asked him not to, and by advancing on me when I told him not to.
8: Plattner has denied this recent allegation, but said he's pausing his campaign anyway. Democrats have stood by him until now. Two senators, including Massachusetts Democrat Elizabeth Warren, has pulled her endorsement, and so has Representative Ro Khanna of California. Chris Reyes, CBC News, New York.
4: It's coming up to 4 minutes past 9 o'clock, and Ali Pataga is here now with one more look at the roads.
7: Well, it's starting to get busy in downtown Vancouver hours before the Swiss and the Colombians face off in the last match to take place in Vancouver for the FIFA World Cup tournament. There is a lot of activity going westbound on Terminal, northbound on Main, and westbound on the Dunsmuir Viaduct to enter the Vancouver's downtown core. And there's also activity as well both directions before the Cambie Bridge. And further west that in Vancouver on Hastings and Renfrew by the PNE Fan Zone, there's also activity there. However, though, on Highway 1 at the Vancouver-Burnaby border, there is also northbound traffic on its way to the Ironworkers towards North Vancouver.
4: Thank you, Ali. That's the CBC.
10: I'm Joseph Boutu with your regional weather forecast. Another hot one. 33 for the Okanagan, Shuswap, and the Similkameen with a UV index at 8, which is out of 11 from Environment Canada. And the 8 is very high risk. Put on some sunscreen today. Revelstoke and Golden, Invermere 33 as well with a UV index at 8. The East Kootenay is going to be around 32. West Kootenay Boundary Country at 34. UV index at 8 for the Kootenays and the Boundary. Now the Elk Valley is going to be around 29 today. UV index at 7 for the afternoon, which is still high risk.
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12: I was overcharged and told that I require multiple fillings, and I knew something was off because I had just got them done like 6 months ago. So I was like, how are they already back? And they kept showing me x-rays. I'm like, this doesn't really make sense, and images. I went to another dentist and he was like, you don't need any fillings at all.
13: I was having really bad problems with my front tooth, like severe sensitivity, and my dentist, I guess she was on the verge of retirement and she just didn't really care. She told me to wait the following week until the emergency could take me or until the specialist could take me. They were quoting me like $2,000. And it's funny because the new dentist I went to charged me $750 for the whole thing.
14: When you're in the dental chair, mouth open wide, there's no chance you can see what's actually happening in your mouth. You are taking your dentist at their word. And why wouldn't you? But in British Columbia, complaints around dental diagnosis and billing to the BC College of Oral Health Professionals have nearly doubled over the last 3 years. The number of complaints around competent care and fees is rising in Ontario, too. Brandon Doucette is a Nova Scotia dentist and the founder of the Coalition for Dental Care. He's been working to highlight the potential issues around overbilling and overtreatment in Canadian dental care. Brandon Doucette, good morning.
15: Hi, thank you for having me.
14: Thank you for coming on. When we talk about dental overtreatment, what are we actually talking about?
15: For sure. So when I think of dental overtreatment, I think there's three main categories to focus on. One of them is, you know, the obvious unnecessary procedures being done. So you can go to one dentist and they recommend that you need 8 fillings done, and you go to another dentist and they recommend 2. Obviously, there's a discrepancy there that is, you know, likely over treatment. I don't know how else to describe such a large discrepancy. It's not to say that every single dental treatment plan is going to be 100% the same, but it should be within a reasonable margin of error. There is also the aggressive promotion of luxury and cosmetic services, framing them as necessary rather than, you know, a supplemental thing that people can pursue if they want. So this is, you know, maybe your dentist aggressively pushing whitening, veneers, implants, or other high-end luxury treatment. And then the third and last form of overtreatment that I think is important not to overlook is the billing practices of different dentists, and some dentists finding creative ways to add different codes into procedures they're performing so that the net bill at the end of it, you know, there's more services being charged. Mm-hmm. Say if you have a root canal done, normally the x-rays that are taken during the root canal treatment are included in the fee of the root canal, but say those could be charged separately.
14: Interesting.
15: Or things of that nature.
14: It's difficult to find concrete data about this. Do we know how common overtreatment is in Canada?
15: It is a frustrating thing because there is very limited data available. We do have some studies. For example, there was a survey of dentists that looked into treatment recommendations based on other like surveying dentists. So let's say, for example, the survey found that dentists that saw themselves more as business people than healthcare providers were more likely to have aggressive treatment recommendations compared to, you know, the dentists that saw themselves as healthcare providers. But I do think there is very much a shortage in data on this front. And I think it's something that reflects the state of, you know, dentist regulating dentists. It's very much a problem that we don't do an adequate job, you know, disciplining our colleagues that we also, you know, want to go have a beer with on the weekend.
14: Well, one point of data we did find in Ontario in 2026, 8 incidents where it was decided by the Royal College of Dental Surgeons in Ontario that dentists had overtreated patients. I mean, it's not a very big number. Does that, to your mind, that speaks to the point you were just making about dentists being the ones checking up on dentists?
15: Exactly. And I imagine those cases that like dentists are receiving discipline for are pretty egregious. Like I'm sure that they're pretty above and beyond what is reasonable. Okay. As I said, it's not like a perfectly black and white, like every dentist is going to have the exact same treatment plan, but there is within a margin of error. I mean, I've had people who've come to me asking for a second opinion and they were told they need 10 fillings or 12 fillings. And I'm looking in there and I'm seeing little to no treatment that needs to be done.
14: Wow. You know what I mean? Like maybe
15: that, that is something. Yeah. And it's like, I've tried to help people go through the proper channels to have that, you know, and nothing ever ended up happening.
14: You gave us some examples at the top there, but are there particular procedures that a dentist might suggest that you would say to the audience, you should be concerned? Like that sets off an alarm bell. There's a lot of overtreatment associated with X or Y.
15: For sure. So there's an older type of dental filling known as amalgam dental fillings. They're silver looking. They also do have mercury in them, but the mercury is locked into the filling itself in such a way that it's not dangerous to have those dental fillings. But some dentists will use a sales technique that basically preys upon people's potential fears of having, you know, an old mercury filling in their tooth and saying you should replace them with a new composite filling, even though the tooth doesn't have any sort of cavity on it. There's no fracture. There's no actual reason to replace the filling. But there are some dentists who do recommend replacing those fillings for no clinically indicated reason.
14: You just talked about preying on a particular concern. To what extent do you believe that this is knowing bad actors versus differences of opinion about whether a procedure is necessary?
15: For sure. And I do think, yeah, that is an important distinction. I do think, you know, a dentist can genuinely believe that they're doing the right thing. But also, if at the end of the day, their clinical decision-making recommendations aren't based on scientific evidence, it doesn't really matter as much whether they believe it or not. Like, they should be following scientific evidence in their recommendations to patients. So even if they've took, say, a continuing education course that might have recommended them be more aggressive in one treatment or another, you know, at the end of the day, what matters is that their decisions are being based on scientific evidence. And there's definitely people who have aggressive diagnosing of, let's say, cavities, for example. As I said, as one dentist you might go to says you need 8 fillings done and another says you need 2. You know, that's a level of discrepancy that's not reasonable.
14: Do we know if there's a particular type of clinic that's more prone to overtreatment?
15: So I do think that overtreatment is something that's been prevalent in the dental field for a long time. With the private fee-for-service model, it is incentivized. The more problems you find, the more things you can bill for. But I do think with the corporate takeover of dental clinics, so there are dental corporations that are buying up dental clinics, with some of them even owning 600 plus dental clinics across the country. And a lot of people don't necessarily know that because the clinics don't necessarily change their outward presentation after they're bought out. Sometimes the dentist is still, you know, working there at least for a period of time. But these clinics very much do have, you know, quotas of billing that they're trying to meet for the day. They're told, you know, we should be pushing these new mouth guards. We see that they're, you know, highly profitable. So we should be really pushing them for patients. You know, they might be a little more aggressive in recommending cosmetic treatment like whitening veneers. And I kind of think of it as a funny thing with respect to, like, imagine you go to your family doctor and they're suggesting a nose job.
14: Yeah.
15: Like we would all look at that as ridiculous. There's a very big difference from you going there and inquiring about that versus them bringing it up unprompted. Now,
14: we did reach out to DentalCorp, which operates over 600 clinics across Canada and was acquired last year by a U.S. private equity firm. We asked about the idea that corporate dental practices may be pushing patients towards unnecessary treatments. And they said in a statement, quote, care decisions across our network are made by licensed dentists using their independent professional judgment, accountable to their provincial regulatory colleges. I do want to ask you, as we say, we don't necessarily know the scope of this, but what do you think the consequences are of overtreatment for the patients themselves?
15: Yeah, and that's very much a boilerplate response that they're obviously going to have for public relations reasons. I do think that these problems result in many issues. For one, people getting unnecessary dental treatment, paying for care they don't need. You know, say if you have fillings done, a lot of the times it's asymptomatic, but you are removing healthy tooth structure, which in the long term can lead to issues. Maybe you have sensitive teeth. Maybe you end up needing a root canal down the road. And these are all things that might not have been needed if it was because of overtreatment. It also erodes trust in the dental profession. Like if you're second guessing their treatment recommendations, whether it's overtreatment, you could also be denying necessary care. So that's a problem here, is just the erosion of trust with the dental profession. And I do think it's important to reflect as to a big reason we're not seeing more research into these issues. Because in the US, for example, we have seen studies showing the impacts of private equity's takeover of emergency clinics and hospitals. And we actually see, you know, mortality rates increase and quality of care decreasing and billing being more aggressive and all of these problems in the private U.S. healthcare system, especially when private equity takes over. Now, we're not seeing that kind of research being done here in Canada, not because I don't think that those problems are happening, but because these dental corporations give millions of dollars in donations to dental schools. You know, my school that I went to, Dalhousie, received $1 million while I was there. And it's very much something that, you know, these institutions are reliant on these donations. And if someone was doing critical research on them, on the dental corporations, that university is not going to receive another donation in the future.
14: Okay, you are talking about systemic problems that need addressing. I do want to ask in closing, though, what your advice is to Canadians to try to best navigate the system as it now is.
15: For sure. So as I said, knowing some of those warning signs for aggressively promoting cosmetic treatment, if you're getting something that seems unusual, I mean, it's worthwhile getting a second opinion. If one dentist all of a sudden, like you've been doing fine, then all of a sudden you're recommended 8 fillings, you know, it doesn't hurt to get a second opinion. But I also do think that channeling that anger and outrage towards our provincial and federal governments to actually enact legislation that more tightly controls the dental profession in such a way that we don't have some of these problems. Because I don't think the self-regulation method has been an effective tool at keeping the public's trust with the dental profession and cracking down on these problems when they happen.
14: Okay. Thank you very much for this conversation.
15: Thank you.
14: Brandon Doucette is a Nova Scotia dentist and the founder of the Coalition for Dental Care. Well, Gary Schreiberlo is a health lawyer at Blaney McMurtry LLP in Toronto and a former dentist. He also teaches health law at the University of Toronto's Faculty of Dentistry. Gary, good morning.
16: Oh, good morning. Thanks for having me on.
14: As a lawyer and a former dentist, what kinds of overtreatment cases do you see?
16: I see it does come up on occasion. It's not, sometimes that could be the main issue of a case. Like usually the work I do is in the context of defending dentists who receive a complaint. Mm-hmm. And it could be an issue. Sometimes it could be the main issue. Sometimes it's just a side issue. Sometimes it's something that I look at just in assessing the case on my own. It could be the reason for someone to complain could be totally different. As I, you know, I do teach this, and I tell the students that you get a complaint, it opens up the door and the door to the regulatory college to come and inspect your practice. And they will look at all aspects of a case, including if there was a necessary treatment or over-treatment.
14: When it comes to the billing portion of it, because Brandon talked about that too, what are the rules about how much dentists can charge patients for their services?
16: The rules are general, that the fees have to be reasonable in the circumstances and not excessive. So there's not a hard line, you can charge this, you can charge that. But there's one aspect of billing, especially in Ontario, there's a fee guide set by the Ontario Dental Association, the ODA. So they're not the regulator, they're this Association of Dentists. They put out a fee guide, which is basically a list of every single procedure and what they believe the fee guide charge should be. Now, almost all dentists will follow this. They even say it's a suggested fee guide, so you could charge more than you want. But I think out in practice, the expectation, especially of the college, would be that you'll charge in accordance with this fee guide. And if not, like if you want to charge more, you should be able to justify why you're charging more. But that's not something I often see.
14: If someone, though, does feel that they have been overbilled or that they've been overtreated, what options are available to them?
16: Well, if they can, they could, obviously, they could go speak to the dentist and discuss it, and many do. And then if they're not satisfied with that, they could go make a complaint to the regulatory college.
14: And what could happen then if the decision is that, in fact, the dentist has been overtreating or overcharging?
16: Well, it really depends on what how much treatment they've overcharged, what are the circumstances of it. It could range from the Royal College could take no action. They could give them advice and recommendations. They could order them to take a course, a caution, or most serious cases, but you wouldn't usually see for this type of thing, would be referred to discipline hearing.
14: Brandon seemed to be suggesting, if I'm understanding him properly, that often it doesn't rise to the level where you would be seeing it with the colleges, the regulators, in part because the system involves dentists regulating or policing other dentists. What do you make of that?
16: I totally disagree with that. I heard him make that comment as if, it's going to be a good old boys club or something like that, and they'll have their back. It's totally not the case, too. They take it very seriously, the Royal College, at least, I do work with other provinces too, but mainly in Ontario, the Royal College of Dental Surgeons of Ontario, they take complaints very seriously and look at them with a lot of scrutiny. In fact, and they've done that because years ago, and I'm going back like a whole lot of years, they used to be seen as that. And being, too easy on their members too. And then the pendulum's kind of swung the other way. So I totally disagree with that dentists get a break because, some colleague's going to be looking at this. It doesn't happen like that.
14: Well, what about the overtreatment itself? The idea that this is stuff that never makes it to the regulatory level because it's just not being caught. We've talked about the fact that it's really hard to get data here. What is your own sense of the frequency with which this is happening?
16: It does happen. Again, I don't forget, I only get cases that something's gone wrong and someone's usually made a complaint. So if I see it, that's what I see. It does come up. It's something even when I'm looking at any case, it could be for someone had treatment that didn't go as expected. I'd look at, what were the fees charged? What did you do? And I look at those factors. But it's, one of the things that Brandon mentioned that I thought was good, the scenario, and this is something that I teach too, that, you go to one dentist for a number of years, let's say some patients like 30 and they were growing up, they went to a dentist as a kid and then as a young adult. And then all of a sudden they move, let's say they move to Toronto, they go to a new dentist. And they've never had cavities as a kid. And all of a sudden, they have 8-10 cavities. That is, that's a teaching scenario. Because usually those people, what should they do? They already know what to do. they're going to go for a second opinion or they're going to complain to the college because they're like, this doesn't make sense. You know, why? And a lot of the time, so it's hard to say who's right and who's wrong. Brandon touched on some of those things. It could be, yes, I agree with him. Some dentistry is obvious, would be to all dentists. Yes, this is a cavity. This isn't a cavity. Yeah. But there's also a gray zone. And that comes down to dentists might have different treatment approaches. Some dentists might be more, you know, oh, let's just wait and see. We'll keep an eye on it. And some might be more, let's be more proactive and treat it. Too. So it really depends on the approach. But to answer your questions, patients know to take care of it because if it's the reason I teach it, because it's the trust factor. You have to develop that trust with a patient. So I say, even if they would need that much dentistry, you guys should develop the rapport with them before kind of, you know, telling them that they need all this treatment.
14: Something big is coming, yeah. Yeah,
16: because they won't accept it because they'll go, this doesn't feel right.
14: Gary, what do you think about the idea that dentistry is becoming more corporatized and that could lead to this drive to increase profits?
16: You know, I don't really see, you know, so I'll get complaints from dentists. Some might be working out of a corporate office, some a private office. I don't really see a difference between the two. One thing that I think is common is that to run a dental office is very expensive too. It's just, there's a lot of costs involved, whether it's a corporate office or, you know, just a private office. I see that pressure is there regardless if it's corporate or not. It's just expensive. And the dentistry is expensive.
14: Yeah. In closing, if you could give Canadians one piece of advice about managing this issue with their dentist, what would it be?
16: I think, you know, if you're faced with treatment and you're not sure, yes, you could seek out a second opinion. I think you go back to your dentist and you speak to them and you see if you're comfortable. A good dentist should be able to explain to you in easy to understand language and show you x-rays and show you even photos of the mouth regarding what dentistry you need and why. And they should be able to explain it to you. And if they can and you're satisfied, then perhaps that's good. Go ahead. But if it doesn't add up, it doesn't make sense, then, you know, that's when you should ask yourself, gee, you know, is this something that I really need too? And maybe then go get the second opinion. That would be my advice for anyone listening in Canada and family members and friends, you know, to get, because ultimately it comes down to that if they don't trust the dentist, they're going to like be skeptical.
14: Yeah. Okay. Listen, Gary, I really appreciate your perspective today. Thank you.
16: Okay. Thank you. Bye.
14: Gary Srubrello is a health law lawyer at Blaney McMurtry LLP and an instructor at the University of Toronto's Faculty of Dentistry. Well, 3 months ago, Canadian astronaut Jeremy Hansen was making history. He became the first Canadian and first non-American to venture into deep space and fly around the moon. Yesterday, the Canadian Space Agency announced his retirement. From NASA's official Wake Up Song playlist for the Artemis II mission, here's the Freddie Jones Band with In a Daydream.

Coming up after your regional update, we'll bring you episode 4 of the CBC podcast, Allison After Nexium. I'm Catherine Cullen, and you are listening to The Current.

0: It's 9:30 Pacific time, 10:30 in the Mountain Time Zone. I'm Alia Ramadan in Kelowna. This is CBC Radio 1. Nurses in this province are escalating job action this week. Picket lines went up at Vancouver General Hospital this morning, and Union President Adrian Gear is expected to speak at 10 a.m. The BC Nurses Union says they have had 1,400 reports of what it calls intimidation from health employers. The union says later this week a picket line will go up at Surrey Memorial Hospital. Nurses say they will abide by labor rules and maintain essential service levels. A bomb scare that shut down Springfield Road in Kelowna yesterday has been resolved. RCMP say its specialized unit from Vancouver was called in after maintenance workers discovered a suspicious device in landscaping at a property on Springfield Road. Police say its explosives disposal unit attended the scene to examine the device and determined that it was not a threat. The road was reopened at about 11:15 last night. RCMP have not released any other details. Turning to the weather, the north coast cloudy with a chance of showers with highs to about 14. In the Peace, unsettled today with a chance of afternoon showers or a risk of thunderstorms, highs of 24. In the central interior, increasing cloud with a high of 21. In the Columbias and Kootenays, mainly sunny with a few clouds with highs to 34 degrees. 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
1: I'm Catherine Cullen, and you're listening to The Current. Over the summer, we're bringing you some of the best CBC podcasts. Today, we continue with the series Allison After Nexium from CBC's Uncover. It tells the story of Allison Mack, former actor, high-ranking Nexium cult member, and convicted felon. Here's episode 4.
2: There's a woman who joined Nexium in the early days. She's actually the daughter of the organization's second in command. And this is the first time she's spoken about what happened to her.
3: I joined Nexium before Nexium was a thing. My mom met Keith Thanksgiving my senior year in college and basically was like fully indoctrinated and committed to him by spring break.
2: This is Lauren Salzman, daughter of Nexium prefect Nancy Salzman. She was high up in Nexium leadership herself and spent 20 years in the organization. She may sound forthright and matter of fact, but make no mistake, what Lauren experienced and did in Nexium was deeply traumatic, and it was a very big decision for her to speak to me. She remembers that spring break, her senior year, when her mom was deeply embedded with Keith already.
3: She took us on this vacation to Florida, and she called it the transition from mother to friend vacation. She spent the entire time, like the entire vacation, in the hotel room reading Atlas Shrugged and like on the phone with Keith, trying to like deprogram her children from being parasitic and to have real self-esteem.
2: This was a theory of Keith's. According to Keith, children employed, quote, parasite strategies to get their mom to do things for them.
3: They learn effort strategies and parasite strategies was how the theory went. And so a parasite strategy can start out as an effort strategy, right? Like baby cries, mommy comes. Baby cries louder, mommy comes faster. But then baby learns they can cry for a whole bunch of stuff and get you to do effort on their behalf so that they don't have to. And that's what they call a parasitic strategy versus an effort strategy, which creates self-reliance and builds self-esteem. So what he was saying is that my mom was undermining our self-reliance and our self-esteem. And then his solution for that was to ultimately come in and step in as the one who was going to solve that problem and then get everybody completely dependent on him and not self-reliant enough to ever leave.
2: Of course, this idea flies in the face of attachment theory and doesn't actually build self-reliance. It shuts down one's intuition and instead builds reliance on Keith. Meanwhile, Lauren's intuition was already screaming.
3: When I first met Keith, every time I was around him, I would profusely start to sweat and stink. And like, I don't even know how to explain it. Like my body had such a polarizing reaction to him that it took me a while to get over that.
2: But she had to get over it because Keith and her mom were working together.
3: So by the time I graduated, they were already coming up with a school. And when I came home from college, I was already in it.
2: Lauren began taking classes and eventually teaching them too.
3: I thought he was really smart. And when I started taking the curriculum, I really liked it. It made a lot of sense. And my life got a little bit more internally organized, I think. and things started to work better.
2: Around April 2001, when Lauren was about 24, Keith asked Lauren to be in a relationship with him. At the same time, he was running a company with her mother, who he also had a relationship with. But within about 5 years, Lauren says, Keith cooled on her. The romantic part of their relationship was over. Of course, Keith told Lauren that that was her fault, that she needed to work on herself before they could be together for real. If she did that, Keith promised, he would have a child with her. So Lauren stuck around. Still, Lauren's a formidable presence. As time went on, she became a bigger and bigger force in the organization. In some ways, Nancy, who was getting older, was receding. Lauren felt like prefect to some of the younger members. And yet, during this time, Lauren says Keith still found ways to needle her.
3: I'm in a relationship with this person. We haven't had any intimacy or even interaction in a decade. And then I go and see him and we're on a walk and he passes Allison and he like makes a note to point out that maybe she doesn't have a bra on. She was wearing like, you know, I don't know, Free People onesie, like those cute little jumpsuits. And he's like pushing it off her shoulder. So like I can see there's nothing underneath. So you're there feeling as small can be, you know, while he's flirting with somebody younger, prettier, more famous, more popular, more, you know, whatever, than you. And you really start to realize you aged out before you were even 30.
2: This is something Keith would do, play women off each other. Remember, Allison and Lauren met at Allison's very first intensive in Vancouver when Allison flew back to Albany on Claire Bronfman's private plane.
3: I think she taught me to knit and we talked the whole way. And I remember my mom saying like she hadn't seen me get along with somebody so well since I was really young. And that was one of the things that Keith brought up when he spoke to me afterwards, which is, I heard you guys got along really well and that was unusual for you.
2: Allison felt similarly.
4: I really liked Lauren.
2: But space soon grew between the two. Remember, Allison was being told by Keith that she was a shell of a person psychologically.
4: I was so ashamed by being inauthentic and self-absorbed and stuff, and I thought that Lauren could see that. And so then I just got weird. I couldn't like be natural around Lauren. I like didn't know how to act, and I just became very hyper insecure around her.
2: By the time Allison had become Keith's star pupil and central to DOS, Lauren had drifted a little from both of them. Lauren says she was recruited into DOS later than the other first line members. But when she was eventually brought on board, her and Allison started spending more time together. And when Nexium members began speaking out about the branding and leaving the group, Lauren and Allison remained loyal to Nexium and to Keith. But they wouldn't be on the same side for long. From Campside Media and CBC, this is Allison After Nexium from CBC's Uncover. I'm Natalie Robomed. This is episode 4, Helter Skelter. Keith and Claire Bronfman are starting to talk to lawyers because it's becoming clear that they could be in a lot of trouble. And so they decide to do something people in crisis often do, an almost shoot the moon type of strategy. They decide to open up to a reporter for the first time in nearly a decade and a half. The reporter they speak with, Vanessa Gregoriadis, is our executive producer on this show. She's first authorized to talk to Allison and given an address to go to in Brooklyn Heights.
5: So it was a very cold day in New York City. Allison is actually living in an apartment building, not quite a brownstone, but beautiful, right near the water and the Brooklyn Promenade. And I buzzed up to her apartment.
6: Okay, I'm on the first floor.
5: Okay. It was an old building. I walked up the stairs and she was standing at the door.
2: Vanessa's been granted unparalleled access in the hope that she might present a different angle. Tell the other side, as it were. but she's still suspicious, to say the least.
5: When we walked in, I heard a man's voice and was kind of confused by what that was, and she said, "Oh, I'm just playing a podcast. I had to turn it off," and went to her computer. And since I knew that NXIVM members tended to listen to Keith's recordings, I wondered, was that actually Keith speaking, that man's voice?
2: The apartment is sparsely furnished because Allison is still in the process of moving in.
5: It was a studio apartment, so just like one big room with really high ceilings. And a bunch of the art was off the walls and just sort of resting on the walls, on the floor.
2: Vanessa settles down onto a couch with Allison.
5: She looked beautiful, because she is beautiful. She had on sort of a strange outfit, extremely loose. At that time, she and Lauren wore these very loose clothes. She was very skinny, painfully too skinny.
2: They make small talk about Allison's running route, their subway preferences, and the incense Allison is burning.
7: Something smells so good in here. What are you...
8: I just burned Palo Santo.
5: She was incredibly friendly, and I was nervous. She was nervous, so we're sort of laughing and talking and feigning intimacy to cover up how weird the situation was.
2: As the Palo Santo wafts through the studio apartment, Vanessa starts asking Allison about the branding, about this secret sorority, about all the rumors that are beginning to bubble up about NXIVM and DOS in particular. And Allison tells her, no, she's got it all wrong. Her voice gets harder and harder as she explains that DOS is actually just a cool women's feminist group.
9: There are so many things that we depend on men for, and so many ways that we default to men to feel strong, to feel affirmed, and to feel solid, and to feel whatever. We wanted to stand on our own.
5: She was telling me that the sorority, which was the phrase that they were using to talk about DOS, to try to give it something of a more normal name, I think, was good, and that it was all about achievement and setting rules for yourself and goals and boundaries, and it was a way of women regaining power in the world.
2: Allison defends the master-slave dynamic, which has been getting a lot of attention, as a spiritual practice of devotion.
9: The concept of the slave, which has gotten so spun out, is that we can either be enslaved to our fears and our attachments, or we can be enslaved to our higher selves and the things that we love.
7: Okay.
9: The idea was that you are a slave to your master. Your master is your highest ideology, essentially. Mm-hmm. And you wear a piece of jewelry to symbolize it.
2: Allison lifts up her shirt to show Vanessa her gold belly chain,

0: brand themselves in the name of honor and commitment? What would happen if women were ballsy enough to, you know, stand up for each other in the face of greatest adversity? What would that be like?
1: Vanessa turns the line of questioning to the brand, which has apparently been burned right near each woman's hip bone.
2: Nobody knew what this bizarre sort of hieroglyph was that had been branded on these women's bodies. So I asked her, what is the nature of this brand? I asked her, did Keith know about the sorority? I asked her, did Keith know about the branding? I asked her all these questions and she was just sort of saying no.
0: I thought it would be cool to have something more meaningful and something that took more guts.
3: But why Keith's initials then if he's not involved in the group?
0: Initials.
3: Oh, it's just like a...
0: It's Bar Alpha Mu, which is another name for our sorority. So the bar is the line straight across, which is the infinity symbol.
3: Okay.
0: This means infinity. Alpha, mm-hmm. which is the A. I can put the line right there. So that is, alpha is beginning, right? Mm-hmm. Like first, new, okay. birth. And then Mu is an M that comes through there. Yeah. And that is something.
3: Oh, I see. Like, but why does it look like a KR with an AM?
0: No, it's not. It can look like anything you want it to look mm-hmm. like. It was not deliberately intended to look like Keith's
3: okay.
0: initials.
1: Allison lies. She says the brand is not only not her initials, which it isn't, but also not Keith's initials, which it definitely is. She says Keith has nothing to do with the group, even though the group was, as we now know, Keith's idea. Not only that, Allison actually takes credit for the brand.
0: We wanted to do something that was physical, something that would be painful, that would signify our commitment to each other. And the idea was tattoos. And I was like, that's lame. Like, I don't want to do that. I was like, I think we should do something more intense. We should do something that's more meaningful, that's more symbolic. And so I came up with branding. And at first everybody was like, you're crazy. And I was like, no, but think about it. Like, it's the four elements. Fire burns it into your body. This is the horizon. This is a mountain. This is water. The lines themselves are the seven chakras. And it's also Bar Alpha Mu. I was like, mm-hmm. it's so symbolic, all in that one little thing. And the whole process of doing it is so symbolic. It's like burning it into your skin. The fire burning something into your body. Like, that's amazing.
1: After her interview with Vanessa, Allison calls two other women in DOS and plays them the recording of the conversation. Because she recorded Vanessa, too, a common practice of NXIVM members who recorded everything obsessively.
2: And I remember being like, I think I did a good job and da-da-da-da.
1: She tells them she took credit for the brand, that it was her idea.
2: And then they were like, you did what? You said what? Oh, my God, Allison, I can't believe you did that. And I was like, well, I didn't know. I didn't know what she was going to ask me. I didn't know what I was supposed to say. I thought I was making it sound good. And like, I'm going to take the heat for it. Like, it's fine, you guys. Don't worry about it.
1: Allison thinks taking credit for the brand would make it sound better. It's something she's doing for Keith. She gave that interview to Vanessa for Keith, too. The next thing Vanessa is supposed to do is go to Albany to interview Keith. She's planning to take a train. But at the last minute, NXIVM's publicist tells her that Keith is not in Albany anymore. Due to some vague problem with a NXIVM member's visa, he is in Guadalajara, Mexico. If you've seen any of the big cult documentaries from the last few years, or read about any of the famous cults from the 70s and 80s, you'll know there usually comes a moment when the group retreats, recedes from society, further into its own isolation. Maybe they hunker down in a bunker or flee to an exotic location. And to me, that seems to have been what was happening here. Remember, NXIVM has a lot of members in Mexico, and some of them are very powerful, the sons and daughters of the Mexican 1%. Perhaps, Keith figures, if they're under fire in the US, maybe they'll be safe here. And Vanessa, she's chasing the story. So she flies to Mexico, too.
2: I flew into Guadalajara. It's very hilly, sort of

0: looking, has an LA vibe.
1: The thing is, at this point, Vanessa knows that NXIVM members are going to be indicted for some crimes. And she thinks that Keith knows that too. The United States District Court for the Eastern District of New York is likely debating as well if they're going to indict Allison and Lauren. Lauren was responsible for aiding Keith in keeping a young woman who'd expressed romantic feelings for someone other than him in a room she did not leave for 2 years. It is unclear whether Keith cares about charges for Allison and Lauren or only his own charges. We did not interview Keith for this podcast, so we are not able to speak to that. But it seems to Vanessa there is a reason he is in Mexico, and it might not only be about a visa.
0: Pulled up at this pretty nondescript white high-rise near a park. I went into the lobby, which was one of those sort of marble, echoey lobbies, relatively humble, not fancy, and Claire was in the first floor apartment there.
1: Claire Bronfman, one of the heirs to the Seagrams fortune. Claire is thin, with blue eyes and shoulder-length brown hair. Claire has bankrolled NXIVM for many years, sinking an estimated $100 million into it. She's a full devotee, and hardly anyone, except Vanessa, has talked to her.
0: Claire was also very, very skinny. She was wearing white jeans. She had a really soft voice to the point where you almost felt like she was whispering part of the time.
2: We have so many strategies to not feel the things that are uncomfortable for us. Mm-hmm. And the whole basis of our program is to feel those things so you can work them through.
3: Right.
2: And then they're not uncomfortable anymore.
1: Claire tells Vanessa Keith is taking a nap, so she and Vanessa talk for a bit.
0: Her attitude and what she wanted to communicate to me was that they were a program about executive success coaching and that she was a businesswoman. Keith was as well. And that she had devoted her life to proselytizing his message and that there was nothing to see here.
3: Is Keith really good at volleyball?
2: Keith's really athletic.
3: Mm-hmm.
2: He's different than most people, I'll tell you.
3: Mm-hmm.
2: A lot of people, and I know this because I'm an athlete, like, or I'm a former, mm-hmm. a retired athlete, I should say correctly. You get lazy, you know, especially if it's the 10th game, you get lazy. I mean, I'm lazy, you know. Keith will try, he'll throw himself on the floor. Like, he mm-hmm. really tries to play full out when
3: right.
2: he plays. It's kind of how he does life.
1: It's kind of how he does life. What Claire's saying is an echo of what Keith asked Allison the first time he met her. Oh, is that how you do life? As if everything can be judged by one's behavior on the volleyball court. I mean, Claire's a former professional show jumper. That's the sport with horses, where you jump over brightly colored poles. And she's calling herself lazy, even though Keith's the one taking a nap in the middle of the day right now. Keith, it seems, used to sleep very little at night and then nap in small increments during the day. It's all just more evidence of how delusional everyone is right now. I mean, Keith and NXIVM are in serious trouble. And yet, no one Vanessa's spoken to, not Claire nor Allison, seems to understand that. Now, standing in this apartment, Vanessa wonders, will Keith?
0: And then he just appeared. He sprang out from the bedroom. And it's hard to explain how underwhelming it was to meet him after so much buildup. He was just a middle-aged guy with a sort of feathered haircut, and he's wearing this business casual outfit, I would describe it as, like, blue polo shirt, gray slacks, just your average car salesman. Claire and Keith and I sat down at a dining room table. You know, they were there to answer these questions.
1: But right away, Keith starts spewing gobbledygook.
4: I'm the person who, if I'm asked a riddle, I don't want to hear the answer, and I work and work and work and work.
3: Mm-hmm.
1: You can hear Vanessa mm-hmming throughout this, trying to encourage Keith to keep talking, but not really sounding as if she's believing it.
4: So I built a real capacity to consider things in depth. Mm-hmm. I can concentrate on an issue for hours mm-hmm. and go forward on it for hours because I've built that capacity. So what makes me different is I just think I work harder than others at it. I may not be as good or as talented as an end result, but I do work hard.
1: Mm-hmm.
5: He starts psychoanalyzing Vanessa and what he calls her leadership position.
4: I was contemplating your leadership position. I believe you are a leader. I think that the advantages of human having empathy is our hearts jump a little when we see that. And that's leadership.
1: Mm-hmm.
4: It's how you conduct yourself in the world as a type of leadership.
1: Mm-hmm.
4: And then there's the more direct power leadership. Like you have a certain power over your readers, some more so, some less so, not complete, but mm-hmm. you lead that way.
1: Mm-hmm.
4: And you lead your children. They're independent and all of us do. So I was thinking about the distinctions between like leadership through power, leadership through inspiration. And I had some contemplations related mm-hmm. to that.
5: This is how Keith talks, weaving disconnected rhetorical paths that hint at grandeur and something deeper, but never actually make any real or insightful points. Vanessa goes back home, but she doesn't publish her story yet. She's heard from key sources that Keith is about to be indicted by the US government. She's waiting for that to happen. Meanwhile, in Albany, there's also movement to Mexico. Claire Bronfman has rented a villa for Keith by the sea. Allison and her supposed wife, Nikki Klein, plus Lauren Salzman and others, are going to join them at that villa. And they're going there for a special purpose. Here's Lauren Salzman again.
6: I got a call from one of the First Line DOS members who basically laid out a recommitment ceremony.
5: A recommitment ceremony.
6: Keith wants to know why we've stopped taking naked pictures and stopped sending them to him. And he wants to know why we've stopped DOS.
5: According to this other DOS member, Keith is upset that DOS activity has slowed because of all the uproar with Sarah Edmondson and people leaving NXIVM. And he wants the frontline DOS members, which includes Allison and Lauren, to renew their commitment to him. Sort of like renewing your vows after 20 years of marriage, but it's after 3 years of DOS.
6: And it's becoming very clear that indictments are coming down the pike and we don't know who's in trouble. And he's not really having a good pulse on it. I really started to feel like he lost the plot. Like he was getting really crazy in a lot of areas.
5: But the recommitment ceremony isn't a typical vow renewal.
6: Basically, this woman lays out that we need to do this commitment ceremony, and she lays out this like orgy concept.
5: Keith apparently wants the DOS members to have an orgy in which they pleasure him. Lauren calls Keith and confronts him.
6: And he's like, no, that person misunderstand. He blamed it all on her, said she lied, said she's crazy, and that's why he doesn't talk to her. But then he says this sentence that are all English words, but it doesn't make an actual sentence. And I said, I don't understand what you just said. And he said, you are so controlling that I should just talk to you like this all the time, because if you don't learn to surrender, you are never going to be able to grow. And he said, this person is at least committed. And I said, you think that they're more committed than me? And he said, they're more committed to growth. You're more committed to me. And I said, they're committed to getting attention and having sex with you for that attention. And he said, well, they could use that to grow. And I'm like, you just conceded the point, you know? So I was like, fine, I'm going to go to this recommitment ceremony and confront you.
5: So Lauren travels up to Guadalajara for this recommitment ceremony. But she could never anticipate what was about to happen or how it would test her loyalty.
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0: 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Last week, Terry O'Reilly demonstrated how a construction worker got into a sticky situation.
1: Strong enough to hold this man suspended in midair.
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0: Seeing is Believing, the Power of Demonstration Commercials, Part 2 on Under the Influence, Thursday morning at 11:30, 3:30 p.m. in Newfoundland, and on the CBC Listen app. The CBC News is next, followed by Q.
3: Before there was Katie Lang, before Peaches or Chapel Roan, there was Carol Pope. She was Canada's first queer female rock star. Maybe you remember High School Confidential. Carol's going to tell you all about how she went from a shy, bookish teenager to international queer icon.
4: This is CBC News from Vancouver. Good morning, I'm Drew Caracas. Thousands of Colombia's soccer team, fans of the soccer team, have gathered in downtown Vancouver. They're preparing to march to BC Place Stadium ahead of today's game against Switzerland. The CBC's Dan Burritt is in the crowd and joins us live. Dan.
5: Drew, it is the last march of the last game for the FIFA Men's World Cup at BC Place, and it is a sea of yellow, red, and blue as Team Columbia fans are prepared to march from Jonathan Rogers Park, just between Canby and May, all the way down to BC Place. As I said, they're several thousand strong here. They've been rallying since this morning. The mayor, Ken Sim, was out wishing them all the best. He said he couldn't take sides in their match against Switzerland, but Coyley suggested, you know who I'm rooting for. I think they know that he has their back on this one, and they are fired up for this match. This will be the first time the club will play here, but it will be the third Switzerland game after they defeated Canada at BC Place and won home field advantage here in Vancouver. There's plenty of police presence, as has been the case with most of these marches, but it's an enthusiastic, mostly utterly peaceful crowd. They are fired up, wanting to see Colombia do well in this match, and many of them, as we know, will be going to the game. It is a loud crowd. You can hear behind me, they got people jailing and all sorts of noise makers. It is quite a crowd like this. They're going to be fired up even more ahead of game time. Drew?
4: All right, the CBC's Dan Burt reporting live, and of course, the winner of that game we'll go on to the quarterfinals. Thank you, Dan. The BC government is preparing legal action against tech giant OpenAI, the maker of ChatGPT, in response to the deadly mass shooting in Tumbler Ridge in February. Attorney General Nikki Sharma says the province has retained legal counsel in both BC and in California, where OpenAI is headquartered.
6: For their failure to notify law enforcement of the violent prompts made on its ChatGPT platform by their perpetrator prior to the tragedy in Tumbler Ridge. We'll be working alongside legal counsel in BC and California to ensure accountability and secure support for community rebuilding efforts, including the construction of a new Tumbler Ridge school facility.
4: Sharma says the government has a responsibility to act to ensure similar tragedies are prevented. In February, 8 people, most of them children, were killed by the 18-year-old shooter before she took her own life. Montreal police are holding a ceremony today for an officer killed in the line of duty last month. Sarah Levitt reports.
7: Thousands of police officers from across the country marched in downtown Montreal, a solemn commemoration for a fellow officer killed. 34-year-old Mohamed Lamine Ben Redouan was killed responding to a shooting 2 weeks ago. He leaves behind a 3-year-old son and a wife who is pregnant. The shooting took place in the same community where Ben Redouan grew up and later chose to patrol.
8: So it's a very, very charged emotion today for the population of Montreal, not only the police.
7: Fadi Daguerre is the police chief.
8: He was very positive. Mohamed was known as a great partner.
7: The march led to the Bell Centre where a commemoration is being held. A bystander, 68-year-old Michelle Mizrahi, was also killed in the shooting, and another police officer wounded. Sarah Levitt, CBC News, Montreal.
4: The International Olympic Committee has agreed to provisionally lift its ban on Russia. The ban was introduced in 2023 following the Russian invasion of Ukraine. It will be lifted even though the war is continuing. The IOC says the Russian National Committee does not represent any of the sports organizations located on occupied Ukrainian territory. The decision clears the way for Russian athletes to compete in the 2028 Summer Olympics in Los Angeles. That's the CBC News from Vancouver. We'll have more news on CBC Radio 1 in half an hour. For news anytime, go to our website, cbc.ca/bc, or you can use the CBC News app.
9: I'm Joseph Boutu with your regional weather forecast. Another hot one, 33 for the Okanagan, Shuswap, and the Similkameen, with a UV index at 8, which is out of 11 from Environment Canada, and the 8 is very high risk. Put on some sunscreen today. Revelstoke and Golden, Invermere 33 as well, with a UV index at 8. The East Kootenay is going to be around 32. West Kootenay Boundary Country at 34. UV index at 8 for the Kootenays and the Boundary. Now, the Elk Valley is going to be around 29 today. UV index at 7 for the afternoon, which is still high risk.
10: 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High School Confidential. Shaking the foundations. If those song titles mean something to you, you know what a big deal the Canadian band Rough Trade was in its 80s and 90s heyday. And the performer at the heart of Rough Trade was, of course, Carol Pope. Her iconic career is the subject of a new documentary. Anti-Diva charts the rise of one of Canada's most provocative performers. Carol Pope will tell you about how she went from being a book kid to an icon of sexual liberation and exploration. Prepare for an extra spicy conversation. Your radio may in fact catch fire. I'm Jill Deacon, in for Tom Power. Welcome to Q.

Before there was Peaches, before K.D. Lang, before the Riot Girls came along, and way before Pink Pony Club, there was Carol Pope. Carol is often thought of as Canada's OG queer rock icon. Her alt-rock band, Rough Trade, made a name for themselves in the 1970s and 80s with songs like this one.

0: That's a bit of All Touch from Rough Trade's 1981 album For Those Who Think Young. Carol Pope is an audacious, authentic, and unapologetic artist. And now, a new documentary tells her story. It's called Anti-Diva, The Carol Pope Confessions. It gets into her shy life as a bookish kid, her exploration into the Yorkville folk scene, and how her world opened up when she started reading about sex and found images of sexual experimentation, which she found to actually be incredibly funny. And she worked that humor into her songs. And as you'll hear, that got her a lot of attention. Carol Pope joined Tom Power in the Q Studio to talk about the documentary and about her incredible career. And in case it wasn't clear, a lot of this conversation revolves around the topic of sex. So if you've got little ones around, or if it's just not your thing on a random Tuesday, you might want to turn the radio down for a little bit.
1: How are you?
2: I'm okay. How are you?
1: How is this? You seem unbelievably comfortable to sit down and talk about yourself for a little while.
2: Oh, yeah. It's my favorite subject.
1: I really enjoyed watching the documentary.
2: Oh, good.
1: I got some questions around it.
2: Okay, ask me.
1: So it starts with you sort of talking about this really formative experience you had watching Elvis on television, and that was really inspiring to you. What do you remember about that? Where were you? What did you watch?
2: I was a little kid, so I would say the Ed Sullivan Show.
1: Yeah.
2: And then I think my mom turned me on to Bob Dylan because he was on the CBC very, very early.
3: Hey, hey, Woody Guthrie, I wrote you a song about a funny old world that's coming along.
1: Because she wanted you to be a musician a little bit, right?
2: No, she was a frustrated artist, singer, and my father wouldn't let her sing anymore when they got married. So
1: I love that she came from English music hall. I mean, I love that kind of thing.
2: Yeah, yeah. I have all these photographs of her and everybody she was in these shows with.
1: Did she sing any of the old songs around the house or anything?
2: She did. She sang a lot, and she was obsessed with Peggy Lee, so she would impersonate Peggy Lee.
1: What's the one she sang? What, if you can remember your mom singing a song, what one was it?
2: Oh, probably Fever.
3: When you put your arms around me, I get a fever that's so hard to bear.
1: Give me fever.
2: Yeah.
1: So you see Elvis and you think, I want to be a guitar player. I want to be a musician.
2: Yeah, because I loved music. I think I remember writing songs in a bathtub when I was 4, so it was just there. So I secretly wanted to be a musician, but it took me many, many years to come out of the musician closet.
1: What were the songs you were writing when you were 4? Do you remember them?
2: I think I wrote something called Old London Town.
1: Yeah.
2: I can't even remember that. Yeah, I vaguely remember that. I don't know why.
1: So, because you're right, the coming out as a musician took a little bit long, because it's really clear in the doc that you're shy. You were shy and bookish and introverted.
2: Yeah, well, we moved a lot, and I went to a lot of schools, and it was really difficult. And so I would stay in my room and do a lot of drawings and build things, build paper sculptures, and just I had a very rich fantasy life. And yeah, I read a lot. I read like 8 books a week.
1: So, but to be a musician and to be a performer would mean a lot of people would be looking at you, and I can't imagine that would have been comfortable for a shy kid.
2: Oh, no, I wanted that.
1: Oh, yeah?
2: Yeah. I don't know what, that's a whole other thing, I know, but I just was like, I want to move people with music. I mean, I don't know how conscious I was of that, but I'm like, I want to be singing in front of people.
1: So you come to Canada, and then you kind of move out to the suburbs, and then you start coming into Yorkville.
2: Yes.
1: Which at the time was what?
2: Fabulous. It was like all these amazing bands were playing. And so I would go and see to all these clubs, like the Penny Farthing and the Minor Bird and Boris's. And just see these amazing bands like The Influence and Luke and the Apostles and the Kensington Market. And what was the band before Steppenwolf? I can't remember. Oh, the Minor Birds. That's what they were before.
1: Oh, yeah. And Neil Young. Was it Rick James in the Minor Birds, too?
2: Yeah.
1: Neil Young was in the Minor Birds. Was that whole that during that time?
2: Yeah.
1: You saw that era?
2: I saw that. And I saw Joni Mitchell when she was a baby at the Riverboat.
1: What was that like?
2: I was like, I just thought she was fantastic, but nobody really knew her that well.

0: listening Smoking a Doob with Richie Havens. And I actually went to New York in 1967 and saw the Doors at the Electric Circus, which was an amazing club. And everybody was on acid and they were lying on the floor. There's a lot of lying on the floor in those days, on the ground, because you were so stoned you couldn't stand up.
1: And you go into the scene and you think what? Like, I want to be a part of this?
0: Yeah. And I did a lot of acid. I mean, everybody did.
1: Yeah, I think that goes without saying.
0: Yeah.
1: But you were in there and you were like, I found my people. Like, hey, I was kind of introverted or bookish, or like I was out in the burbs and now I have found my people.
0: I found my people. I found my musicians and singers and I was very inspired and then started writing songs.
1: Was it easy to want to be a musician? Was it easy to become one? Was it easy to find gigs? Was it?
0: No, not really. But after I met Kevin Staples, you know, then we had our little love duo.
1: This is Kevin Staples, who you founded Rough Trade with.
0: Yeah.
1: Yeah.
0: And we were absolutely fascinated with each other.
1: You and Kevin, and you're listening to music together?
0: Yeah, we listened to a lot of music together, and he was more into... What was he into? Like jazz or something? Something that I wasn't into. And I was like, listen to this R&B. He wasn't really into black music. And I was obsessed. Oh, I mean, the first music I was obsessed with was after Broadway was gospel music. Because they used to play it on a radio station that I could hear in Don Mills. So we would listen to all that. And then we formed the Bullwhip Brothers, our fabulous folk duo. And I was looking at gay porn and I saw a picture of a guy in assless chaps and I'm like, we should call our band Rough Trade because look at this is so cool and so offensive and so funny. And he was like, yes.
1: So that's interesting. Right off the bat, you were like, this is offensive and funny. We should be like that.
0: Yeah.
1: Because I was wondering about that. Like when I was watching it, I was like, oh, was this just Carol being Carol, like, you know, or did she have an intention behind the kind of songs that she was writing or the kind of image that she was trying to portray back then?
0: I don't know how much I was into it. Well, we got into image, but sex is so funny. I need to write about it. I mean, I remember reading dirty books when I was a kid and going, this is really funny. And why are people so upset over it? And, you know, especially coming out when I was a kid in the 50s and how it's pretty similar to the way it is now. And Puritan and, you know, the Republicans are all into banning sex and censorship. So pretty much the same.
1: You found it funny. You were reading, you would read things about sex, you would see things about sex, and you said, there's something funny here that people don't find funny.
0: Yeah. Why is it so serious? And the whole act of making love is like a sloppy mess.
1: Yeah, it's a funny, kind of scary, silly thing to do.
0: Yeah.
1: It requires like a silliness about you.
0: Yeah.
1: Right. That's interesting. It's interesting that you saw it that way.
0: Well, how serious can you be? Can I put this thing inside you? And should I cover it up with a condom or whatever?
1: How were the first shows?
0: I was terrified. I think the first shows we did were at Grossman's as Rough Trade.
1: Grossman's Tavern in Toronto, yeah.
0: And we had different band members. And then we started playing the Colonial.
1: What were the shows like? Were they?
0: They were, I don't know, people loved them. And like all kinds of people came, like, you know, we were friends with Gilda Radner and Danny Aykroyd and everybody that was in the early Second City. And Margaret Trudeau came and we pretended to be cool. That's when she was hanging out with the Stones.
1: What do you mean you pretended to be cool?
0: We were like, Margaret Trudeau's in the audience. Pretend she's not here. It's like that.
1: Oh, pretend to be too cool for her. And like, don't make a big deal about it.
0: Yeah. And right. We also went to New York. We started going to New York very early. And we played at this club called Trudy Heller's. And we had two people from Lou Reed's band. Like all these insane people in New York. And
1: did you meet Lou?
0: Lou came and he was, let's just say, a little bit stoned.
1: Yeah.
0: And he was with this guy that, Joanne Brooks, who was in the band at the time, called Ernie Thorazine.
1: Yeah.
0: So they were on those kind of drugs.
1: Did he talk to you about the show at all?
0: He was too out of it. Right. I mean, we went and hung out with him, but he was just so stoned that night.
1: I would have thought there might be a kindred spirit there. I mean, you know, back in the mid-60s, Velvet Underground were writing about sex and, you know, and bondage at a time that kind of nobody else was.
0: Yeah. No, I don't remember that. I just remember him being really stoned, but I guess he liked it because we all hung out after.
1: In the documentary, you say that Rough Trade was born by mixing Kevin's talent for creating pop music and what you call your dark, bitter sensibility. What was driving your writing back then?
0: I was very angry. And, you know, reading all this feminist literature and also reading intensely dark S&M books, like The Story of O. Henry Miller and Anais Nin, and then, you know, The Female Eunuch, and Sappho is a right-on woman, like all that stuff. And I'm sure that influenced the way I wrote. I was just like very angry, but I'm like, I'm going to be angry, but it's also, I'm going to have a, you know, I have a dark sense of humor. So that made it into the lyrics.
1: Well, what did you want to write about? What did you want your writing to do? What did you want your...
0: I don't know. I wasn't really thinking about it. I'm like, I'm going to, you know, come up with a really good hook. Like, I remember writing a song called Lipstick on Your Dipstick.
1: Yeah.
0: And, we had a song called True Confessions where I would whip. Well, I had this friend who liked to be whipped, so I would whip him in the audience. I had a riding crop. He'd come up on stage and I'd whip. Well, not really hard, but anyway, stuff like that.
1: Were you trying to be shocking? I'm thinking these things would not be a big deal now.
0: No, but then nobody else was doing it.
1: Were you trying to be a bit shocking for the audience?
0: A little bit. I was just trying to push boundaries, I think. And
1: why? Why did you want to push boundaries?
0: Oh, because everybody was so uptight and everybody was so bossy and everybody was like, you can't do original material. Nobody want, you know, all these agents were like, we're trying to get bookings. And they're like, no, you have to do top 40 and blah, blah. And we're like, no, we don't. I mean, one of our most famous gigs was this residency we had at the Chimney. I think we were there for 6 weeks.
1: This is in Toronto?
0: Yeah.
1: Yeah.
0: And got this huge following of like all kinds of people all over the map. I mean, queer people, straight people, people in theater, actresses.
1: I get it. So like there was this, you were probably being told, it sounds like you were being told, hey, you can't write your own music, especially you can't write this music.
0: Yeah.
1: You got to do maybe Jan and Dean, or you got to do songs by somebody else.
0: Yeah, yeah, yeah.
1: And in order for you to have a career, and you start going, hey, look, not only am I being shocking and, you know, all this stuff, but there's an audience for it and they're really starting to come out.
0: Exactly. I mean, people were dressing like me and people were throwing drugs on stage. So good times.
1: You went pretty fast from shy, bookish, introverted to wearing see-through pants on stage.
0: It just evolved.
2: I'm Jill Deacon. You're in the middle of Tom Power's conversation with Rough Trade frontwoman Carol Pope. She's the subject of a new documentary, Anti-Diva, The Carol Pope Confessions. And they've been talking about Carol's early influences from the Yorkville folk scene in Toronto to the New York underground scene that introduced her to some pretty colorful characters, including a young Lou Reed. But if the name Carol Pope or Rough Trade still isn't ringing any bells, you may recognize their huge 1980 breakout hit, High School Confidential. The conversation actually picks back up here as Carol and Tom talk about what a big deal that song became and the whole hoopla that came along with it.

0: Can I ask you about the lyric in there that got a lot of attention?
1: Oh, cream my jeans?
0: Yeah, it's the, she makes me cream my jeans when she comes my way. Can I say we were reading some lyrics even from 2026? Probably wouldn't be that controversial right now.
1: No.
0: How controversial did it get? What did you hear? What were you hearing?
1: Some people bleeped it. Chum FM brought us into the studio because they wanted us to put a, you know, write, sing something tamer. And, but we didn't. We just screwed around. And my friend, a friend of mine said, why don't you sing She Makes Me Order Chinese Food?
0: When she comes my way?
1: When she comes my way. So I did that. And then I just ended up bleeping it. I mean, we were just kind of really insulted that they wanted us to do it, but we didn't actually end up censoring it.
0: What did you make about the big outcry around it at the time?
1: I just thought it was so tame to me then. I'm like, what is the big deal? It's, you know, I mean, it's not really, there's no swear words. Cream my jeans. What?
0: Weren't police coming to the gigs and stuff like that back then?
1: Oh, that was at Grossman's. And, oh yeah, they did come to a couple of gigs.
0: Why? Why were they
1: coming? Oh, because they didn't want me to grab my crotch.
0: Do you want to tell that story?
1: I don't know. I think they were waiting for me to grab my crotch.
0: Why were they expecting you to grab your crotch?
1: Because that was part of my thing.
0: Oh, really? So you became kind of known for grabbing your crotch.
1: Grabbing my crotch and whipping people and wearing my bondage suit and, you know, all of that stuff. So, yeah, the police showed up a couple of times, but they didn't do anything. They probably got turned on because they were dudes.
0: Did you register it as, like, queer phobia, as homophobia? Did you register it as any of that back then?
1: No, just woman phobia, just woman exerting power kind of phobia. And then I was like, people are down the street, like, the Vileones are playing, and they're slashing themselves and bleeding all over the place and throwing furniture around. But you're here checking out me, who might grab my crotch.
0: What does that tell you?
1: Double standard.
0: Did it ever affect you? Did you ever get intimidated? Did you ever get scared? Because you seem so unflappable in those years, but I also know you're an actual living, breathing person. Did it ever get hard?
1: No. It didn't get hard. It was just once we had to deal with record companies and all of that, then that became difficult.
0: Why do you think it became such a big hit? That may be a better question for the scholar of Rough Trade, but I bet you have an answer.
1: It's very catchy. It's like a little anthem, and a lot of people, just straight people, were like, this is a cool song, I like it.
0: me too.
1: Yeah.
0: I didn't know, I didn't think anything of it until I turned, like, probably became a teenager. I just thought it was a cool, fun song, you know?
1: Yeah, and so queer people were like, that song helped me come out, and the straight people were like, I love that song.
0: Yeah, I was in the I Love That Song camp.
1: Yeah.
0: What does that mean to you, Carol, when people say, this song helped me come out? Do people start saying that to you?
1: Yeah. I don't know. I was very pleased that it enabled them to come out because people were not really... Yeah, I guess I was just singing about sexuality and people were not doing that much in those days.
0: Why do you think they were... This song was helping people come out? What did people tell you about how that song helped them come out?
1: Just because, you know, I was this very androgynous figure singing about another woman and, you know, that helped them come out. They're like, oh, I see somebody singing about another woman. So it's okay for me to like other women it's okay for me to like men. That's the kind of feedback I got.
0: You performed that at the Junos and you, what did they say? They told you in rehearsal not to grab your crotch.
1: Yeah.
0: Again, I watched it and it's so tame.
1: I know.
2: Over the past few years, they have developed a huge cult following, known as one of the most provocative bands around these parts. Ladies and gentlemen, Carol Pope and Rough Trade.
0: Can you tell the story? So you were playing the Junos.
1: We were playing the Junos. The director said, don't grab your crotch. We were like, of course not. And then we did.
0: The directors came over to you and said, hey, this is the CBC. Please don't grab your crotch.
1: Yeah.
0: and then you go on stage to actually perform. And do you know all along, like, I'm not going to do this in rehearsal. I'm going to do it.
1: Yeah.
0: I'm going to do it when the lights come on.
1: Yeah.
0: Yeah.
1: Absolutely. And, you know, the CBC never, we had always, I mean, in the 70s, we were on a lot of, on CBC talk shows like Canada After Dark and Peter Zaski. And those were pretty radical shows. Mm. And they let us do anything. And I'm like, why are they telling us what to do now? Because I guess the Junos is a family show and those other things were late night. But still, come on, CBC.
0: Come on. That's what I say every day in my life. How did you, what was the reaction immediately afterwards in the room? Was the crew there? What was the reaction right away?
1: I don't know. I couldn't really tell. I was just like, we got a lot of great feedback from people.
0: I heard Anne Murray sent you something.
1: Yeah, she just sent me a telegram or something. I think people wrote telegrams in those days or a note. I have it somewhere. Yeah, I think she sent me a note and just said we were really bummed out about something that day and that really made us laugh.
0: From Anne Murray.
1: Yeah.
0: That must have been pretty cool.
1: It was very cool.

0: That is, of course, High School Confidential by Rough Trade. And before that, you heard Tom Power and Carol Pope talk about how shocking the media, yes, even the CBC, thought that Carol's music and onstage gestures were back in the day. The life and career of Carol Pope is being celebrated in the new documentary, Anti-Diva, The Carol Pope Confessions. Coming up, you'll hear Carol talk about the feedback that she got from the queer community all those decades ago and about how her lyrics helped people come out. I'm Jill Deacon, sitting in for Tom Power. Q is back in just a bit. It's 10:30 Pacific Time, 11:30 in the Mountain Time Zone. I'm Alia Ramadan in Kelowna. This is CBC Radio 1. The province is preparing legal action against artificial intelligence company OpenAI in the wake of the Tumblr Ridge shooting. Attorney General Nikki Sharma says they have retained legal counsel in both BC and in California, where OpenAI is headquartered. Sharma says there is a responsibility on the government to act now and ensure similar tragedies are prevented. In February, 18 people were killed by the 18-year-old shooter. Many of the victims were young school children. Federal Energy and Natural Resources Minister Tim Hodgson is in trail today for a critical minerals announcement. Details of what will be announced are unknown at this time, but Hodgson has said previously that Ottawa has been working with Teck to expand capacity at its Trail smelter to produce niche minerals. The announcement is scheduled for noon today. Turning to the weather, starting around the north coast, chance of showers, windy and a high of 14, 24 degrees in the Peace with a chance of thunderstorms, increasing cloud in the central interior, a high of 21. The Columbias and Kootenays, mainly sunny with a few clouds this afternoon, a high of 34. And in the Okanagan and South Thompson, sun and cloud with highs in the mid-30s.
1: Welcome back to Q. I'm Jill Deacon, and you've been listening to Tom Power's interview with Carol Pope, who is the subject of a new documentary, Anti-Diva. It chronicles everything Carol Pope, from her childhood as a shy kid who buried herself in books, to her sexual awakening and the formation of her band, Rough Trade. It became a really sex-positive group. And Carol became a performer who ruffled the feathers of record labels and even the police in Canada back in the 70s and the 80s. Rough Trade had a big hit with the song High School Confidential in 1980, followed up by another hit, Crimes of Passion. That is where Tom and Carol pick up their conversation.

0: from 1982. That's Rough Trade with Crimes of Passion. So I talked to a lot of artists who get called like shocking or taboo in their time. When we were watching this documentary, we were wondering, like, was the intention to shock, or were you just being yourself, just doing you, as the kids would say?
1: I was just doing me, but I, you know, the second verse of that song is about two boys together. And people have said to me, you know, it made me feel seen as a gay man. So that was nice. And we should have done a video with Barbie dolls. We didn't, but that would have been funnier.
0: But the sense I got from the doc is that it was kind of annoying being asked about you writing about sex. Like, you, at a certain point, you got a little tired of it.
1: Oh, absolutely. But, you know, straight men are obsessed with sex.
0: I want to hear more about how you got annoyed with it.
1: Well, you know, ask me something different. Ask me what my influences are, or what do I think about the state of the world, or anything else.
0: Yeah, because you were writing about a lot of other things than sex back
1: then. Absolutely.
0: You were writing about an emerging corporate culture. You were writing about political extremism. You feel like those songs, you're saying that those songs were not getting the same amount of attention, or that part of you was not getting the same amount of attention.
1: Yeah, like, what's the Fuhrer about the Fuhrer, which is sadly so relevant today.
0: Yeah.
1: Shaking the Foundations, Endless Night, which was about, I think, inspired by the bathhouse raids here in the 80s.
0: It started to get annoying that people only saw this kind of part of you.
1: Yeah. I mean, we were like typecast, but that's what happens when you, I think, become successful and then kind of the media turns on you.
0: It also might be what happens when you're the first to do stuff, you know?
1: Yeah. Yeah.
0: Like, I think about you even, like, there's a really great part of the documentary where, like, it's pretty personal, too, where you talk about how you and Kevin, who had been both, like, musical partners in Rough Trade and also romantic partners, and then you come out as gay, and you start dating another member of the band named Jane. I was thinking, like, was there a scene in Canada in that era for you to come out? Like, was that a comfortable thing to do? Like, were there other, you're giving me the no head shake.
1: No, there was nothing. I mean, when I first thought about coming out or being with other women, there was nothing. There was like a gay bar that I knew of.
0: Yeah.
1: And nobody to talk to. But Jane, well, she ended up being in the band for a while, but she kind of had been stalking me since the 60s. I mean, we were friends, but she would just come over and look at me and then leave. And I'm like, what is that about? And then eventually we went to a party and got together. And then, you know, I started having an affair with her and I had to come out to, you know, I had to tell Kevin, and it was devastating.
0: And you can tell from the documentary how devastating it was.
1: Yeah. Because he's one of the great loves of my life, and I didn't want to hurt him, but, you know, I wanted to be with women.
0: Yeah. So, and at the same time, like, there's that hurt of doing that to Kevin. And then there's also, hey, I'm, you know, in this era, that's going to isolate me a little bit, and it's going to be another part of something people talk about me around, you know, and there's not a whole lot of people like me, especially in the Canadian music scene at the time.
1: Yeah. But I just didn't care. I was like, I have to be true to myself.
0: How come you never cared?
1: Why care? You know.
0: Some people care. I mean, I admire it, but not everyone has it.
1: Well, because, like, look at the people who are judging me. You know, they have their own issues. Like, how dare you judge me?
0: You had that from the beginning, though. Like, you had that when you were a kid. Like, why? Where did that come from in you?
1: I don't know.
0: Really?
1: Yeah. It was just there. There's something I would be like, you're flawed. You have your own issues. Why are you judging me? Why don't you take care of your own stuff, you know?
0: In the documentary, Canadian legends like Katie Lang and Peaches and Jan Arden talk about watching you on stage and realizing that, hey, maybe not just, hey, maybe I can come out, but also, like, maybe I can play music too. Have you seen the documentary?
1: Yes.
0: What goes through your head when you see those scenes with artists like that talking about you?
1: I am kind of shocked and thrilled that that I influenced them because I admire them as artists. But Peaches, you know, I've known Peaches for a while, and I feel like Peaches is an extension of what I started. I really do.
0: What do you mean?
1: Because I could have gone that route. I could have gone that in her route. I mean, you know, she's singing about sex, but also sexual parody. So she's just taken it to a whole other level. Sucking on my like you wanted me calling.

0: How hard is it to be an artist now?
1: Oh, it's hard. Because the only real income, if you're an indie artist, your only real income is from performing, unless you, certainly not streaming. I mean, I don't make any money from streaming, really. And once in a while, you know, getting a song placement, but it's really difficult. But it's, you know, I still love performing. It's very joyful for me and freeing and all, as it always has been.
0: I think I would have thought that High School Confidential alone would have put you in a, you know, on a beach somewhere for the rest of your life, you know?
1: It's Canada, so no.
0: Oh, really?
1: Yeah, yeah. If it was the U.S.
0: What keeps you making music?
1: I like it. It's...
0: I don't think it's just I like it.
1: No, I like it. It's fulfilling. It's, I you know... It's, you know, you're a musician. It's all about the joy.
0: I know, but I want to hear you say it.
1: It's all about the joy, and I love writing a good song, and I'm like, this is pretty good. I want to get that out there.
0: It's still fulfilling. It's
1: yeah.
0: It's what you've been doing forever, really.
1: Yeah, it's all I know how to do.
0: The movie is as much about you as it is about the love between you and Kevin.
1: Yeah.
0: Kevin Staples, who your partner in Rough Trade. And I'm sorry to say it wasn't until after I watched the movie that I knew that I found out he passed away last year.
1: Oh.
0: Sorry for you.
1: Thank you. Yeah, that was, it was just awful watching him suffer. Because I guess it happened. Well, he's had cancer a couple of times, but this was like renal cancer, and he kept, you know, hacking chunks out of his body, and it kept coming back, and oh, it's just awful. And it was, I mean, he was such a magic, sweet person, and I just value him so much, and I miss him so much, you know, because I'll talk to him almost every day. We would talk about music or whatever, or film, or just be stupid with each other. And I don't have that many people I can be that stupid with.
0: Can I take a risk and ask a 70s punk a reflective, earnest answer on something?
1: Sure.
0: It's a dangerous world for me. When you look back at this documentary, what are you the proudest of?
1: I just think, you know, the music that I made with Kevin.
0: Those songs.
1: And they do talk about the musical, that Rough Trade, the musical that we've been working on forever and ever and ever, and I hope that happens.
0: Is it going to happen?
1: We're just trying to raise money to do a workshop. We did one about 3 years ago, and some of the actors are in the documentary talking about that, some of the young queer actors that were in it. And when we did that workshop, people came in and they didn't really know about AIDS because it's about New York and my brother and I in New York in the 80s, and him being in a band and then him being an activist in ACT UP. And they just didn't really know about that. And they were like, the story has to be told. And they cried a lot, like when we were doing this workshop.
0: They didn't know about what?
1: They didn't really know about AIDS and how many people had, they're young, you know, they didn't know what we went through then, because you would hear somebody was sick and then the next week they'd be dead. So I think people need to know about that.
0: I think they didn't know what we went through could be the subtitle of this whole documentary.
1: It could be.
0: You know what I mean?
1: Yeah, yeah.
0: To make the art that you had to make, to make this influence where people are saying you're the godmother of this or that, or the most, you know, influential, you know, shocking, controversial. To me, the documentary is about, hey, look what I had to go through to do all that, you know?
1: Exactly. It was a lot. It was a lot. It was not easy.
0: We're grateful to you, though.
1: Well, I'm grateful to you.
0: Thanks for... I almost got you. Thanks for coming in.
1: Oh, you're so welcome.
0: Nice to talk to you.
1: Nice talking to you.

That's Rough Trade with Fashion Victim. Before that, you heard Tom Power's conversation with Carol Pope. Anti-Diva, The Carol Pope Confessions, is traveling in theaters across Canada, including a performance tonight in Toronto. Tomorrow it screens in St. John's, Newfoundland. It's going to hit the West Coast later this month. You can also catch it anywhere on CBC Gem as of 24th of July.

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1: I'm Jill Deacon in for Tom Power. You are listening to Q. Now, I know Canada has been eliminated from the World Cup. Yes, that was a bit of a crushing heartbreak a few days ago. But come on, it has been a glorious run for our national team. And there is still, of course, a ton of World Cup buzz. So let's keep having fun with it, right? A few weeks ago, Tom spoke to Boy Wanda. He is a legendary producer who has worked with the likes of Drake and Cardi B and Kendrick Lamar and Rihanna. He's also Canadian, which, as you're going to hear, is really important to him. And just ahead of the World Cup, Boy Wanda, along with Canada Soccer, put out an album that features a bunch of Canadian artists with tons of super fun pump-up songs. You're going to hear one of them in just a few minutes. But first, here's a little bit of Tom's conversation with the legendary producer, Boy Wanda.
2: I've read that you're a soccer dad.
3: Yeah, I'm an avid soccer dad.
2: What does that mean?
3: That means my daughter, she plays high-level soccer. She plays Ontario Provincial Development League.
2: She's good.
3: She's pretty good. And I'm there every day, 5 days out the week training, games on Sundays, and I'm in there, man. I'm the guy arguing with the opposing team parents, the guy sometimes getting kicked out of games.
2: Is that true?
3: I've been kicked out of like one game.
2: Why did you get kicked out of the game?
3: One of our players was getting abused and the ref wasn't making any calls, so I had to let him hear it, you know?
2: Oh, wow. So you're like the real soccer dad. You're really giving it.
3: Yeah, I'm a little bit, here's the thing, man. I'm just passionate about everything that I do, you know? So it's like, when I'm really into it, like something, I'm really into it and I get into it, you know, and I don't regret it because, sometimes people have to get called out, you know, and that ref was not doing his job.
2: Did you play growing up?
3: No, my parents tried to get me into it, but it was a little too late. It was like eighth grade. Playing soccer your first time in eighth grade doesn't really make sense. You know?
2: Yeah, right. Yeah. You kind of want to be doing it from when you're like 7 years old.
3: Yeah.
2: Like
3: you got to learn fundamentals. I'm out there like big old kid and I don't even know how to dribble a ball properly.
2: Hold on. Why did they try to get you to play in grade eight?
3: This is a question I have to ask them. They don't really have answers for me, you know? I think I asked them that one time and they're just like, I don't know. They're just trying something.
2: It all worked out that you were an indoor cat. We talked about that last time. Staying inside with the computer.
3: Yes.
2: Turned out to be good for you.
3: Definitely turned out good. Definitely.
2: So how did this thing come about with you and Canada Soccer?
3: Well, the people at Perfect Pitch and Canada Soccer, they reached out about originally, you know, just doing four songs for the World Cup. I was just like, you know what? I brought the idea to them. I was like, there's so much talent in Canada. I don't think it's deserving of only like four songs. Why not just do an entire project and do it with all Canadians? They thought it was a great idea, and we just got a bunch of Canadian artists. Took about a year to put together, and we made an amazing body of work. I'm super proud of it.
2: Not every artist like yourself who's Canadian who goes international the way that you did to have like, you know, international hits, mm-hmm. Sri Lanka and the Philippines and, you know, all over the world. Okay, there's no part of the world that the songs you've worked on aren't playing.
3: Yeah.
2: I find that, no disrespect to them, the Canadian-ness of them matters to them a little less. They mm-hmm. see themselves as like more international artists than anything else when they get to that level.
3: Yeah.
2: It sounds like it's very... The Canadian-ness of you mm-hmm. and Canadian artists sounds still very important to you.
3: Well, of course. We have, I think, some of the most talented here, if not the most talented people on the planet live in Canada, from producers to songwriters to artists, actors, actresses, athletes, everything. You know, there's a lot of talent here. I'm just proud to be Canadian. I was born in Jamaica. I came here and, you know, just growing up in Canada, growing up with how the culture is out here, you know, like, the Italians hang out with the Indians and the Jamaicans and everybody's just kind of together in Canada. And that's how it was growing up. So, you know, when this opportunity came up, it's just pride for me. It's like Canada, we make some of the best music and I know other countries are going to be making music as well. So I'm like, yeah, like I want to compete. And I think I'm one of the most diverse producers in the world. And I was like, let's put it together. Let's make all different types of music. Let's, get all Canadians. There's a bunch of Canadians that make different genres of music. Let's all put it together.
2: What did you make when your parents told you you were going to move to Canada? What did you think of Canada at that point?
3: I was only 4 years old when I moved up here. So any
2: memory of that at all?
3: I have super early memories of being in Canada, but coming from Jamaica, I could vaguely remember like what was going on in Jamaica. I was too young, but I just remember early living in Canada.
2: No memories of like, okay, there's snow here and there's winter here.
3: I remember like when I was a kid, I grew up, the first place I lived when I came out here was North York. And I lived in an area called the Villaways. And I just remember just doing kiddie stuff, like making snow angels and being outside with friends like super early. But it's such a long time ago. You know, I'm turning 40 this year, so.
2: Oh yeah, you're old. We're getting up there, aren't we?
3: Yeah, getting up there. So to remember something that happened when I was four, it's like kind of, there's like little things that I remember, you know?

That's Alessia Cara there with In My Hands. That comes from a special collaboration between the producer, Boy Wanda, and Canada Soccer, as in the organization that promotes the sport here in Canada. You can find more of Tom's conversation with Boy Wanda about the project on our podcast. Just search Q with Tom Power wherever you get your podcasts. That is it for the show today. Tomorrow on Q, a conversation with Andre Sills. He's got two huge roles at this year's Stratford Festival in Ontario. He plays Oberon in A Midsummer Night's Dream. And I was lucky enough to see him from the front row just last week playing the title role in Othello. Woo! Going to be a great conversation with Andre Sills. He'll give you his take on the controversy around Othello, and he'll tell you how rugby, of all things, has prepared him to play two Shakespeare leads at the same time. That's coming up tomorrow on Q. I'm Jill Deacon. Thanks so much for listening today. We'll talk again tomorrow.

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1: Hi, I'm Rad Simon Play, sitting in for Elamine Abdel Mahmoud. So there's this new trend in the world of video games. Companies like Sony PlayStation are dropping physical media like their discs, even though prices keep going up. You're going to hear why in the group chat.
2: This is CBC News from Vancouver. Good morning, I'm Drew Karakas. The U.S. Justice Department says more than three dozen people are facing charges tied to organized crime groups based in India. They're accused of orchestrating assassinations, extortions, and kidnappings in Canada, the U.S., and Europe. The charges include the murder of Hardeep Singh Nijjar, a prominent Sikh activist who was gunned down outside the Guru Nanak Gurdwara in Surrey 3 years ago. Bill Essily is the U.S. attorney for California.
3: The gang used this assassination and other high-profile acts of violence to terrorize Sikh and other Indian communities, and they used acts of violence to legitimize and bolster widespread extortion schemes.
2: The transnational investigation involved collaboration with the RCMP. The BC government is preparing potential legal action against OpenAI, the company that created ChatGPT, in connection with the deadly mass shooting in Tumbler Ridge earlier this year. Attorney General Nikki Sharma says the company failed to notify police that the shooter had made violent threats on its ChatGPT platform months before the tragedy. She says doing so could have saved lives.
4: We've retained legal counsel in both BC and California to explore all avenues to hold OpenAI and its decision makers accountable. OpenAI is headquartered in California, and we are prepared to take this fight to them.
2: Sharma says the government will pursue financial gains to help rebuild Tumbler Ridge, including the construction of a new school. Rogers Media has made some deep cuts. The company is shutting down its Sportsnet radio stations in both Vancouver and Calgary. It's also ending operations at its News Radio 1130 station in Vancouver and similar stations in Calgary, Halifax, and Kitchener, Ontario. The company says 80 employees will lose their jobs as a result of the closures. Leaders of the NATO alliance have pledged tens of billions of dollars in new military contracts as the NATO summit gets underway in Turkey. The U.S. has been pressuring Canada and other countries to increase defense spending. Prime Minister Mark Carney says his government's announcement that a German and Norwegian consortium has been chosen to build a dozen new submarines for the Royal Canadian Navy contributes to that goal.
5: We made the right decision for Canada. We made the right decision for NATO. We have an opportunity of intense interoperability. Our fulfilling our increased responsibilities in the Arctic down through into the Baltic.
2: Last year, NATO members committed to spend 5% of their GDP on defense spending by the year 2035. Canadian officials say our country is on track to hit that target. The skipper of a charter boat out of Comox and his passengers helped rescue two people after their boat sank Sunday in waters just east of Hornby Island. As Janella Hamilton reports, the incident happened about a week after another boat sank off Richmond, with six people still missing and presumed drowned.
6: I heard the mayday came over the radio.
7: That's when fishing charter captain Pete Matthews and his clients jumped into action. They scoured the rough waters near Comox for two people after their boat sank in the Strait of Georgia.
6: That piece of water between Hornby and Texada is a huge piece of water in that type of sea state. I mean, I just knew the guy's chances were not good.
7: With the help of a helicopter, Matthews says he spotted a speck of yellow from a life jacket bobbing in and out of the whitecaps. Eventually, two men were pulled to safety.
6: One of them was in better condition than the other. They were both talking, but one of them was clearly in worse shape.
7: He hopes Sunday's rescue is a reminder of the importance of boat safety. It is the latest in a string of boating incidents around the region, with six people presumed drowned after their boat capsized near Richmond last month. Janella Hamilton, CBC News, Vancouver.
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8: I'm Joseph O'Toole with your regional weather forecast. Another hot one, 33 for the Okanagan, Shuswap, and the Similkameen, with a UV index at 8, which is out of 11 from Environment Canada, and the 8 is very high risk. Put on some sunscreen today. Revelstoke and Golden, Invermere, 33 as well, with a UV index at 8. The East Kootenay is going to be around 32. West Kootenay Boundary Country at 34. UV index at 8 for the Kootenays and the Boundary. Now, the Elk Valley is going to be around 29 today. UV index at 7 for the afternoon, which is still high risk.
1: Okay, so I love physical media. Okay, like I don't subscribe to this idea of storing my movie library on a cloud somewhere. And I know that's not the case for most people. I know a lot of people are done with physical media, whether it's for movies or video games. And last week we found out that PlayStation is done too. I'm Rad Simon Play, sitting in for Elamine Abdul Mahmoud. This is Commotion. Jonathan Orr and Camille Salazar Hadaway are here to get into this with me. Welcome back to the show, y'all.
9: Thanks for having us.
10: Thanks for having
9: yeah.
10: me.
1: Thanks for being here. Look, Camille, so last week what we were talking about is that the PlayStation, they announced that they will no longer be producing physical discs for their video games, okay?
9: Yeah.
1: And before we get too deep into that, can you help me picture what that looks like? Like, what does it mean for video game players to then have to replace physical discs for digital only?
9: Well, it's very similar to what you see happening with, you know, movies, Blu-ray not being that much available as before. So we're not going to be able to actually have our hands on a video game when it comes out. So, for example, GTA 6 is just around the corner and a lot of people are so excited about it, want to head to stores to buy it. Yes, you can, but you'll have a digital download code inside instead of a physical disc. So it kind of changes up that experience. If you're a gamer when you're younger, that nostalgia factor that's in there, it really makes it sad for people like myself and you who love physical copies and like having their hands on, you know, actual media and owning it themselves outright. So it's going to be really interesting as we see this shift for PlayStation to really go from having discs that people love, cover art that people love, to going full digital, where you're going to have to make sure you have a really good internet connection, a good set amount of hours probably to download content for you for that game, and that's going to be the only way you're going to be able to experience pretty soon for PlayStation.
1: Yeah, and again, like you said, that's the way the world seems to be going in all sorts of media. And I love that, Jonathan, you actually brought for in studio
10: a bit of a physical artifact here now. So I have the PlayStation 3 version of Grand Theft Auto on a disc, on a Blu-ray disc, which now is kind of the last Grand Theft Auto game that will be printed on a disc, which is kind of nuts.
1: Well, so Jonathan, I mean, look, like what we found out, though, that this is not happening right away. Like Sony says that starting in January 2028, that's when PlayStation will stop making new video games on physical discs. Can you explain what you think is prompting this decision from Sony?
10: Yeah, Sony says that they are following consumer trends, although really you have to think as the platform owners, they are kind of setting the trend that others have to kind of like play by their rules. But the numbers are pretty stark as far as, you know, according to an analyst I spoke to, more than 80% of console game sales right now are digital. If you move to like PC gaming, that's 99%. Mobile phone gaming, which is huge, it's 100%. So there are a lot of people who are playing games and, you know, they're just not a lot of them are buying those discs. I will note, though, that even it's like 20%, that still means like 70 million PlayStation games on disc were sold last year. So that's still like a fairly large audience. I mean, there's also costs involved, like memory and storage. Well, I mean, that's maybe sort of a separate thing. Costs are going up all over the place. So Sony and other companies are trying to figure out where to cut costs like as much as possible. And one way to do that is to cut out the manufacturing, the shipping, the retail fees and all that sort of stuff.
1: Yeah. But I mean, again, like that 20% is not insignificant,
10: no,
1: right? That's
10: no.
1: a huge market.
10: For a lot of people, that's like the only way for people to get copies of games. You know, like, again, like not everyone has like high-speed internet. Not everyone has a 2 terabyte SSD drive to download games anymore. So, yeah.
1: Yeah. And then, I mean, Camille, like as a gamer yourself, as part of the 20%, I would imagine, what was your reaction then? Your immediate reaction to this news?
9: I mean, upset, right? I do like having something I could hold. I like displaying my cases mm-hmm. at my house. I think physical media in general is something that is slowly disappearing way quicker than we thought with this happening just around the corner in 2028. But it's very upsetting to see because there's a nostalgic factor like I mentioned where growing up, you're used to getting a game, opening it up, you have the case, John, you could see there's a book inside. There's an experience to all of that. Mm-hmm. They got rid of the book years ago. So I lost a little something there. But now it's like, okay, getting that grasping onto it, having steel cases, that's a whole other conversation.
1: They have steel cases for video games?
9: Oh yeah. And they are beautiful, okay. Great collector's items, but then also owning it and sharing it with your friends, right? Mm. That's a huge point of it. There is a cost to it. And yes, companies like PlayStation, who is making this decision now, are trying to find ways to cut costs because of the prices of chips, memory, technology as a whole. But the thing is, I have that huge question mark in my head. Are we going to be seeing savings on this end? Are the price of video games now going to go down a little bit because they will be digital in 2 years for PlayStation? Mm-hmm. And everything is pointing in the direction of, no, this is not helping the consumer at all. This is just another thing that we're losing. And a whole part of that is we may be losing the right to play these games way after they release because we're not going to own them anymore.
1: Yeah, I mean, that's an interesting thing, right? I mean, even the idea of sharing games is a cost-effective way for people. I'll buy this game, you'll buy that game. We could trade up. There is an economy to that. Jonathan, what are you seeing in terms of like the cost savings and stuff? What is the financial behind this whole situation?
10: I mean, like for players, I mean, you know, the question is always like, well, if it's going to be digital, like save us those $10 versus the retail version. Like they could do that, but they're not going to. Mm. It's kind of a difficult conversation because, well, for one thing, video games, at least like your flagship AAA level video games like Grand Theft Auto, Call of Duty, they now take 5 to 7 years to make. They cost hundreds of millions of dollars to develop. They're way more expensive to make than they used to, like say even 15, 20 years ago. But more or less, the retail cost of a game has been fairly steady. So between $70, $80 Canadian or $60 US is like kind of the benchmark. That price has not gone up as the development cost of games has skyrocketed. Mm. So the gaming companies probably look at the situation and think that moving to digital means they can cut out all those manufacturing costs and all those kind of things. They can recoup more of the development cost. And it seems to be that gamers are used to those costs. And at least like a fair number of people playing the games, if you throw them a bunch of extras, like an extra vehicle, an extra, you know, costume, cosmetics, skins in Fortnite as like one example, or some extra like V-Bucks or whatever the in-game currency is, enough people will be happy about it that you won't see like a major consumer revolt.
1: Right. And this does feel like a way to make sure everyone buys the game digitally versus being able to share it like in the same way you can't share a Netflix password or something. Like, it's like their version of that.
10: But no. I mean, like, you know, when I was a kid, we used to like trade games, like, you know, you know, I'll give you like Sonic for a week and you give me like, I don't know, like Gunstar Heroes or whatever for the Sega Genesis. But again, this is kind of the part of like a long running trend. Like, you know, you can't rent video games like from a Blockbuster or like a Jumbo Video anymore.
1: Right.
10: So like, you know, the kind of like freedom of the video game economy and the currency of it has kind of been eroded for like a very long time. And this is like maybe the death knell.
1: And then, I mean, what about like in terms of like fan concerns over ownership? Like what are they worried about in terms of this, like, you know, strictly digital version of good ownership?
10: Yeah, part of it is this has been going on for a while. So like even if you say own the disc and you put in your console, you still have to download updates. You still have to connect to the internet if there's multiplayer. So like that part of it has kind of been around for a while, but like the worry is that like if you own the disc, the certification process of video games means that you still have to be able to play the game that as is provided on the disc. It's not just like a key, but like the legal definitions of it are the game itself is still technically a license. But if you turn it to downloaded data, then it is only a license. It feels more ephemeral. A few years down the line, more and more people are playing games by streaming them, not downloading the game data. Then that becomes almost immaterial. So there's a lot of worry that, like, we don't, you know, when you own the disc, you own what's on the disc. Even if it's not maybe like the complete most current version of a game, if you don't have the disc, then like, what do you own? Mm-hmm. It's also worth noting that, like, the same day that Sony made this announcement, they also said that the old PlayStation 3 and PlayStation Vita online stores, so, you know, a couple generations back, they're closing entirely. So, you know, we're losing the discs. We can only download those games, but we can actually only download those. We can only download those games as long as the developers or the platform holders allow us to.
1: Mm-hmm. Yeah, but there was also, like, part of it was when Sony, a bunch of users in the UK found out that these movies they purchased, like 500 different movies that they would have purchased through the Sony PlayStation Store, are no longer available to them. Like, they lost what they thought they owned digitally.
10: Yeah, it's because there was a licensing agreement between, like, the distributors of the films in the UK that they had expired. And it's, you know, the licensing agreements go in and out and fall in and are re-signed and all that sort of stuff all the time. But if you have the disc of, like, say, a movie, like, say, Terminator 2, I can still, like, watch Terminator 2 if I want. I can throw it in my DVD player or my, like, VHS or my Betamax or whatever. I don't have a Betamax. I'm sorry. I'm not that old.
1: You would have been that cool. You would have been really cool if you did.
10: Debatable. But, you know, if the fact that your access to those things that you paid a la carte, you did not pay for those games as part of a subscription service, like, you paid for them to have and to hold, theoretically, and now they're gone because of a licensing agreement that you maybe were not that savvy on, like, that's a real bummer.
1: Yeah. And I will say, I mean, look, like, physical media does not guarantee that you will be able to hold on to a thing forever. I have Blu-rays and DVDs that just rotted in their cases that I never even opened. So I, like, pop in a DVD of Rio Bravo and it's all discolored and doesn't work anymore. So again, nothing, I guess, is necessarily guaranteed to be forever. But Camille, I want to throw this to you because it's not just, like, what we're talking about here is not just individual access. It's also a matter of preservation.
9: Yeah.
1: Right? So talk to me about that.
9: Well, yes, if you don't take care of your disc and have them maybe where the sun's a bit, you know, beating down on them with the heat, they'll be, you know, eroded. But really it is if you are able to keep your games in a great condition, like Jonathan said, you're able to play those games again in different generations, backwards compatibility. So you look at something like the PlayStation 5, there's backwards compatibility with the PlayStation, some PlayStation 4 games, but you're able to play that game again, even if it's unavailable through the PlayStation stores, which they're always updating that. You never really know if your game's going to be there. I remember starting Kingdom Hearts on the PlayStation store through streaming, and then they took it down, so I didn't even get to finish Kingdom Hearts 3.
10: I mean, maybe taking away Kingdom Hearts is a mercy for some gamers, but that's another conversation.
1: Never. This is a deep cut. I don't know what the Kingdom Hearts. Think
9: Disney with Final Fantasy. Okay, there's a lot of nerds out there for that, and I'm one of them. But yes, having those experiences that call back to your childhood that you want to revisit because of nostalgia, or it just was a really good game. You can't do that if you just have the licensing and they decide to take away the game. You actually look at a game like Concord that came out for the PlayStation, and it was then taken down because it was a live service game. It didn't meet the numbers that PlayStation expected. And all those people that purchased the game, well, guess what? They can't play anymore. After just 2 weeks, 2 weeks of it going live, they had to then refund people because they weren't able to play that experience. So when you have these games that are only available, digital download, live service is a whole nother thing. But those experiences, again, you don't own the right to play it as is, and you put invested money into it. And now that's a legacy. People are going to be like, what's Concord? And we're going to be like, oh, remember back in my day, right?
1: For two weeks.
9: Yeah. Everyone wanted to see this live service game, but you don't have that experience. So we're really shortening a library of games out there that aren't going to be available on, you know, PlayStation stores, that are probably not going to be available in a discless version for the PlayStation 6. And also, what's going to happen to backwards compatibility if we don't have a disc drive in the next iteration of PlayStation? Will we be able to play some of these PlayStation 5 games that now we love this generation.
1: Well, then, I mean, you know, I only have like less than 30 seconds here left, but I would just want to ask, you said that we're not going to have a disc drive and PlayStation, but what about Xbox? What about like the other, like the Nintendo Switch and stuff? Like, what is it? What are the competitors at this moment doing?
9: All right, look, if you're not a gamer and you want to kind of know what's happening in the gaming field, yes, PlayStation's going discless in 2028. Xbox, we don't even know if there will be an Xbox because they're doing mass layoffs. They're closing a lot of studios. So the future of Xbox is very, you know, unfortunate. But we do know other companies like Nintendo have taken a different strategy. They're still allowing physical copies of games. They do a cartridge, not a disc. So it's different expenses. But they offer players for some games to purchase the physical version at a higher price than downloading it digitally. Look at Star Fox that just came out. So there are different strategies out there, and I think as PlayStation makes this decision, as we see someone like Nintendo or a company like Nintendo kind of navigate the space, understand where they could cut costs, it may make it hard for gamers to actually say, I'm only going PlayStation going forward.
1: Okay, listen, I mean, I feel like we could talk about this all show, but we do have that's all the time we have. But thank you both so much for walking me through this.
9: Thanks Thank for you having so much. Us.
1: Jonathan Orr is a writer and editor for CBC Radio Digital in Toronto, and Camille Salazar-Hadaway is an award-winning gaming and esports host, and they were both with me in studio.

0: I'm Rad Simon, play it again for Elamine Abdel Mahmoud. This is Gabotian. So earlier we were talking about what we lose when physical media disappears, but what if the same threat comes for analog film? So here's what's happening. Mel's lab out in Montreal is the only full-service laboratory in Canada that's equipped to develop 16 millimeter film for film professional productions. All right, so filmmakers have been bringing their films to these labs for decades. But Mel's is set to shut that down, and the owners say that's because most of the industry has shelved digital or shifted to digital, and they just can't justify keeping the lab open. Michael Jaroszewski started a petition to save the lab that has now thousands of signatures. He's a filmmaker and teacher and teaches film production at Concordia University in Montreal, and he's here to break it all down for us. Hi, Michael.
1: Hi.
0: So, Michael, I mean, for anyone who's not inside the world of film production, can you break this all down for us? Like, what does this lab actually do, and what makes it so special?
1: So there's no misconception. It's not a recent development. Mm-hmm. So the idea of the digital advance, it's actually 20 years exactly that the Red One was launched. And this was the real black swan event in cinema technology. All of a sudden you had a camera that could really give a film a run for its money. And within a few years, the rest of the camera manufacturers started to produce essentially cameras which came to dominate the market. Now that's like a good 15 years ago. So it's nothing new. Well, what's really interesting is that within that 15, 20 years, if we take the Cannes Film Festival, which is the summit of world cinema, if you like, nearly every year, there's been a Canadian film selected. Well, mm-hmm. to be fair, it's usually from Quebec. Mm-hmm. And that should say something about the vibrancy of cinema culture locally. But the majority, I would say nearly all of those films selected by the festival were actually shot on celluloid, 16 millimeter or 35 millimeter, right up until just this year, where we had actually three films, I think. And if I'm not mistaken, all of them were shot on celluloid. And how does Mel's figure in this? Well, they process the film. They take the film stock, they develop it, and they shepherd it through the photochemical post-production process. And they're very good at what they do. And it is a full service lab. It means that it can handle several features at a time. And that's the other thing. It's always working. So there shouldn't be a misconception that, oh, well, there's nobody really shooting on film. The record shows that it is actually very busy. And mm-hmm. so it's a question. I can't, you know, speak to the finer details of Mel's balance sheet, but I think it has more to do with them moving location and they can't be bothered to move the lab. So the point of the petition really was to say, well, actually, this is not some fringe marginal thing that very few people are using. Mm-hmm. It's still very, very present, certainly locally.
0: Yeah,
1: it's a different medium.
0: Yeah. Well, I mean, it's such an interesting conversation because it's like, you know, right at this moment that there's this like, you know, push among big Hollywood filmmakers to shoot more on 70 millimeter film, on VistaVision and all that. And then we have this other news. And, you know, in your petition, you wrote that, and I'm going to quote you here, cinema shot on film is not a relic. It remains a living and essential mode of production. So look, film people might understand what you're saying there, but for the layperson, can you explain like why would anyone actually want to even use film when it is actually cheaper and easier to shoot on digital?
1: So I like to think of it this way. It's the image is not just about something. It is something, to paraphrase Sontag. And when you work with cinema that's shot, when you work with celluloid, it forces you to work differently. Mm. There's an intensity to how you work, how everyone works, the crew, the actors. And the image exists in a different way for the viewer as well. There's a real presence of light there, which it's not a question of, you know, because you have digital projection. These things are digitized in the lab. But the way that the image is as a celluloid image actually transfers to the viewing experience. That in itself is not a guarantee of anything. Just because you're shooting on film is not some guarantor of creative success, mm-hmm. right? People do like to fetishize it a bit. They like to make a big deal out of the fact that they shoot on film. There is that. So it's simply an envelope, a container, but it's a very special way of working. And what I told you about the last 20 years in the Cannes Film Festival, that speaks for itself.
0: Mm-hmm.
1: 2,750 people as of this morning who have responded to the petition. That also speaks for itself. And I think it speaks to something else about what your two guests before were speaking of in a certain way, but it really is about, you know, how can we explain the continued interest in vinyl that just seems to be growing, for example, right? So more and more people are shooting film. Mm-hmm. That's just the reality of it. So the petition is there just to show the owners of Mel's that this is something that they will perhaps miss out on. And actually, one of the core reasons of the petition was to make sure that the technology that they have is not scuttled, mm-hmm. right? As can happen in corporate, so proprietary, more or less technology. We're not going to use it, so no one else is going to use it. So we wanted to make some noise about the importance of this stuff. And someone will likely start a lab, hopefully. But Mel's is an excellent place, and the people who work there are really, truly, really great technicians and craftspeople. It would be a real shame.
0: Can I ask you, like, you know, Quebecor owns the lab. So what have they said about, like, you know, why they want to close it?
1: I don't know. I don't have their, you know, their budget. I can't speak to their realities of because the industry is actually undergoing a contraction, right? Mm. Without the bonanza of the last 20 years of the series and the vast amounts of money spent on series, for example, things are adjusting right now. But Mel's lab continues to work. They're not sitting idle. So it's a bit of a puzzle. It's like, well, they're working. This is important. Surely. Just a priori, I don't think it's something that has that much of a cost for them. Mm-hmm. There's definitely a cost, but the chemistry pays for itself. Fun fact, Kodak, you recoup the silver. There's no silver on a color negative. On black and white there is, but you send it back to Kodak, they send you fresh chemicals. So the chemistry pays for itself. There are other costs, of course. So I don't know. All I wanted to do is make sure that people realize that this is not some marginal thing. Mm-hmm. Right. And I mean, just look around. I mean, if people say, well, you know, I can't really tell the difference between film and digital. And with that previous point that, yes, it on its own, it doesn't guarantee anything. Right. But when you look at what Isabel Stachenko did in the Universal Language, right? Matthew Rankin's film also Cannes just a couple of years ago. Mm-hmm. I mean, that kind of lustrous, enveloping tone that the film has, that you can't achieve digitally. Mm-hmm. Look at the episode 7 of season 2 of Severance, right? So Severance was shot digitally, first season and then the second season, except episode 7. And Apple actually I have on good authority, a blanket rule, no film. But episode 7, I don't know if you saw it, it's very a significant episode because it's the backstory. And the director and the producer said, well, we've got to shoot it on film. Apple wouldn't let them, so they just did it anyway. And there you have it. And you can tell that it was shot on film. Mm-hmm. And there are films, like I've been in Montreal for almost 30 years now, and I've seen a lot of great work. The only stone cold masterpiece of cinema that I've seen is Alexandre Larose's Brouillard, which if you ever have a chance to see, you have to. And this is a film, it's more of a visual art piece. It's a painting of light and time. And it's something that you could never achieve on any other medium than film. It's really just something that will be there for the ages. It's called brouillard, or in English, fog. Mm-hmm.
0: Well, listen, Michael, like I am a huge fan of this conversation. So I do want to keep this conversation going with you, but we are running out of time. So I'm going to ask you to stay on the line with me while I say goodbye to our radio listeners. Michael Jaroszewski is a filmmaker and associate professor of film production at Concordia University in Montreal. He was speaking about plans to close the Mel's Photochemical Laboratory in Montreal. You could listen to the rest of our conversation on our podcast or on YouTube. I'm Rad Simon Play, sitting in for Alamine Abdel Mahmoud. I'll see you tomorrow.
2: It's 11:30 Pacific Time, 12:30 in the Mountain Time Zone. I'm Alia Ramadan in Kelowna. This is CBC Radio 1. Rogers Media has made some deep cuts. The company is shutting down its Sportsnet radio stations in both Vancouver and Calgary. It's also ending operations at News Radio 1130 station in Vancouver. Similar stations in Calgary, Halifax, and Kitchener have also been shut down. The company says 80 employees will lose their jobs as a result of the closures. The province is preparing legal action against artificial intelligence company OpenAI in the wake of the Tumblr Ridge shooting. Attorney General Nikki Sharma says they have retained legal counsel in both BC and California, where OpenAI is headquartered. She says the company failed to notify police that the shooter had made violent threats on its ChatGPT platform months before the tragedy. In February, 8 people were killed by the 18-year-old shooter. Many of the victims were young children. Turning to the weather this hour, the North Coast, cloudy with a chance of showers today, highs at about 14. In the central interior, highs to about 21 with increasing cloud. In the Okanagan, Shuswap, and South Thompson, a mix of sun and cloud with temperatures in the low 30s, clearing tomorrow, but windy as well. 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
3: Do you ever daydream about leaving your job? Maybe flipping over your desk and saying, "Good luck, suckers. Peace." Well, that's an option, but
4: the reality is that most people, after they switch their jobs, do not return to their level of job satisfaction that they had in their prior role. The overall statistics about switching jobs and becoming happier are fairly bleak.
3: Okay, but then how do you know when it really is the right time to quit your job?

0: Hi, I'm Paul Habershrud, and this is a best of episode of The Cost of Living. Has something happened to you at work that you can't shake? Just a single event. You think about it. It looms larger and larger. Then suddenly you're quitting your job. And all it took was that one thing. Turns out, that happens a lot. Also today, if you think getting together with friends for coffee can be tough to schedule, try planning an overseas trip. October, that doesn't work. Well, that's just one reason more people are now saying bye-bye to bunkmates and traveling the world solo. Up first, do you know anyone who's had their bike stolen? Have you? Well, something happened about 10 years ago that has more of us answering yes to that question. So, Danielle Nerman, have you ever had your bike stolen?
1: Yes, it was the worst.
0: Well, tell me, what happened?
1: So I just bought the bike and I took it for a ride to the YMCA, locked it up, went inside, went for a swim, came outside, no bike, just the lock on the ground, cut.
0: How did you feel?
1: I made quite a scene.
0: Shocked. Not you. No, but this is kind of a common story these days with people on bikes, right?
1: Oh, yeah. Bike theft is a big problem in Canada. Thousands go missing every year. If you look at Ottawa, that city has had more than $5 million in bikes stolen in the last 5 years. And that's just what was reported.
0: So likely even more bike thefts than we know about.
1: Oh, for sure. For sure there's more. Bikes are valuable and they keep going up in price. That's why they're such a target for thieves. And I actually talked to someone who was part of a crew who used to steal a lot of bikes.
2: With the four of us, we could do 100, 200 a week. It's not that difficult.
1: That's Greg. We're not saying his real name because he used to steal stuff to pay for his drug addiction. And to be clear, he's not doing any of that anymore. He's turned his life around. But Greg talked to me because he really wants people to know just how easy it is for thieves to get their hands on your bike.
0: And that's because
1: they have really good tools. When Greg started stealing bikes, he used bolt cutters. They couldn't cut through everything, just cheap cable locks. But then something happened that really ramped things up. The cordless angle grinder.
0: Like a little battery-powered saw.
1: Yeah. Small, light, about the size of a Subway sandwich. Greg could, you know, just pop it in his backpack, carry it around all day. For bike thieves, he says the cordless angle grinder was a game changer.
2: It was incredibly fast, and we got through a lock that I would normally not be able to get through.
1: And so what did it open up for you in terms of what you could get? Like what kind of bikes you could get?
2: Well, most high-end bikes have at least one U-lock on them. And trying to cut a U-lock with bolt cutters is fairly impossible.
0: But then he got the angle grinder.
1: Exactly. Now, the first cordless models started coming out in the late 90s, but they were heavy and they didn't hold a charge for very long, maybe 10 minutes. Over time, they got better, more powerful. And when Greg started using one in 2016, he says the charge would last hours so he could use it all day.
0: So if you're a bike thief, this thing is like a super tool.
1: Oh, yeah. They use it to cut through all kinds of things, even lock boxes.
0: Like what a realtor will put on a home that they want to show has a little key inside. They can, you know, go and open up the door, that sort of thing.
1: Yeah, and they also put them outside apartments. And the thing about apartments is lots of them have storage rooms for bikes.
2: It would take you 10 seconds to cut the lockbox. You take it home, maybe 20 minutes to get the keys. You'd be back within an hour, and then the entire building's yours. People don't go to bike rooms. And if they did, you just pretend to be looking at your bike.
0: That's pretty brazen. Like, it's not like he's, you know, tiptoeing around in the dark like a cat burglar.
1: Not at all. In fact, this is something I found really surprising. Greg says he always would steal bikes in broad daylight because that's when the sound of a power tool is just going to blend in.
2: If you use an angle grinder at night, it's no good. Very suspicious. If you use an angle grinder during the day, nobody bats an eye. It's background noise. Anything going off during the day is construction. And there's always so much construction everywhere. Nobody cares. Nobody looks.
1: So it was easy for him to get away with it. And the money was good.
0: Well, like how good?
1: He was making up to $600 a bike. Greg said he was paid by some guy who showed up with a truck. He'd load the bikes in, drive away, and sell them in other cities.
0: This all sounds like it was part of a pretty organized kind of operation.
1: Yeah, and once they started working with cordless angle grinders, they could steal 10 times more bikes a week.
0: What was the reaction to this? Like, clearly if this many bikes are going to be stolen, there's going to be some sort of backlash.
1: Yeah, so lock companies, they upped their game. They started making better locks. Some companies today even make locks that you can't cut through with an angle grinder, even with a power tool, but they're expensive, like $400 each. Rob Brunt is a retired street cop with the Vancouver Police. He now works for Project 529, an anti-bike theft program. And he says the sad truth is bike thieves, they'll find a way.
3: Like if you've got a great U-lock and you lock to a tree, I've seen a thief cut the tree.
0: Just chopping down the tree.
1: Chopping it down with the angle grinder. You know, as the technology for these tools got better, which was about a decade ago, Rob saw bike thefts in Vancouver and other big cities just shoot up.
0: Talk about unintended consequences. Like imagine you're a toolmaker, you're DeWalt or Makita. You're just making these things for the trades.
1: And they're ending up in the hands of thieves. Rob says they steal power tools off job sites. That's where they're getting them. And they also shoplift them. Like he told me about this one time when he was surveilling a known bike thief.
3: He walked into the local Home Depot in Vancouver, stole the grinder, hooked it all up, and then went outside the Home Depot, not even a block away, and used the grinder to get a bicycle right there. It's a pretty good tool for Mr. Criminal. Yeah, Crime Inc. loves a good tool.
0: Well, I love a good tool, so why wouldn't a bike thief?
1: And get this. Rob says the guy went back into the store and returned the angle grinder for a gift card.
0: Come on.
1: No, I'm serious. He did.
0: All right, so it's easier to steal bikes. They're getting gift cards even sometimes.
1: Yeah.
0: And like you were saying, bikes are also, of course, now so much more expensive.
1: They sure are. Megan Aspen is really into cycling. She spent $7,000 on a really nice mountain bike. She even took it with her on vacation to PEI last summer, and then it got stolen. She ended up spending most of her holiday driving around the island looking for it.
4: Dealing with the police report, dealing with insurance, buying a new bike. It was probably a $20,000, you know, sting at the end of the day.
0: She says sting. That feels more like a punch in the stomach.
1: Oh, for sure it was. She never got the bike back. It was very expensive to replace. And this kind of thing, it costs everyone. If more people are getting their bikes stolen, more people are making claims on their home insurance.
0: And then insurance companies might bump up premiums for everyone.
1: Yeah, and we all pay for policing. Rob Brunt says police across the country spend thousands of hours every year dealing with bike thefts.
0: Is there anything they can do to make things better?
1: Well, they are. There's been a huge push to get more cyclists to register their bikes. There's two big ones in Canada, the Bike Index and Project 529. If you sign up and your bike gets stolen, if police find it, they can return it to you. And these registries also flag the bike community to be on the lookout for it.
0: Is this working?
1: Yes, that's the good news. More people are getting their bikes back because of these registries. And over the last few years, bike thefts in Canada have begun trending down. But Rob Brunt says cities could be doing even more. He really likes the idea of the bike valet.
3: So you take your bicycle, you park it just where, like, you know, in an area where the cars park, but it's fenced off and it's, you can't get in without, you know, security check in, security check out.
1: Vancouver and Toronto have these in the summer in some of their touristy areas. And Victoria has a year-round valet service downtown at City Hall.
0: Okay, that's nice if it exists, but there's also not a lot of these things around. So if I want to ride my bike somewhere, I mean, I want to keep it safe. What can I do?
1: Well, I asked Greg that question. He has some advice. He says, if you leave your bike outside, take the tires off.
2: If you bring your tires with you, the odds of your bike getting stolen goes way down. People aren't going to bring a tire with them to a bike theft. If there's no wheels, then you can't go.
0: Yeah, if you're stealing your getaway vehicle and you can't get away, right. Not great.
1: No. And if you don't want to take your tires off or you can't, then you're going to have to make it really hard for those bike thieves.
2: If you have two or three U-locks on your bike, most people aren't going to steal it. Three would be a good number.
1: Three. That's my lucky number.
0: Well, let's hope for you and your bike that it is. Thanks, Danielle.
1: You're welcome.
0: You're listening to an encore edition of The Cost of Living. I'm Paul Habershrood. When you hear the words solo traveler, what pops into your head? Is it backpacking through Europe on a shoestring with a dog-eared copy of Lonely Planet? Maybe once upon a time, but these days solo travelers look less like Ethan Hawke and Julie Delpy in Before Sunrise, and, as Leah Hendry finds, more like your mom.
5: When Bonnie Bradley booked a solo trip to Peru to hike the Inca Trail, she had her doubts. It was her first time traveling alone in years.
6: I think initially it was just this, oh my goodness, I'm getting on this flight all by myself and going to this faraway place, and am I going to be able to do this?
5: But along the way, she met other people traveling by themselves, and at the end of her trip, something just clicked.
6: I had also decided that if I wanted to go someplace, I wouldn't let traveling alone or not having somebody to go with deter me.
5: Since then, she's traveled the world on her own. She's been to Ecuador, Tuscany, and Chile.
6: Lots of traveling, lots.

0: could say that maybe women of that age bracket have more disposable income and they want to spend it on travel.
1: And they're finding inspiration from shows like Solo Traveling with Tracy Ellis Ross.
2: Join me as I follow my heart.
3: Oh my God.
2: Go to beautiful places. Wear pretty clothes and enjoy my own company.
1: The solo travel business is worth billions and it's growing. In the cruise business alone, between 2023 and 2024, the number of people traveling alone doubled. And it's changing how the cruise industry works. For years, cruise pricing was based on double occupancy. If you traveled by yourself, you were penalized, forced to pay a single supplement. But cruise specialist Tina Dowd says many cruise lines have ditched the single supplement, and they've redesigned their ships for passengers who are flying solo.
4: They are catering towards solos by making studio cabins, which are a wee bit smaller than a regular cabin and charging it at a different price point.
1: Tina says single rooms on cruise ships are in hot demand. And if you're lucky enough to snag one, there are perks.
4: Those people can actually go to a lounge where others aren't invited to and meet other solo travelers. So, you know, maybe you'll meet up with them and then do some excursions with them or, you know, just even someone to have dinner with.
1: The hotel industry may also be slowly warming up to this me, myself, and I mindset. More of them are beginning to offer small rooms with single beds. Solo travelers get a break on the price, and the only snoring they have to put up with is their own. For the cost of living, I'm Leah Hendry.
5: This is a best of edition of The Cost of Living. I'm Paul Habershrood. Mark Hurd worked at the same marketing agency for more than a decade. He helped it go from 5 employees to 130. So there he was, ticking along, mid-career, he liked his job. But the agency, which had grown up in Calgary, put itself up for sale. And the buyers who came up from the States, they were...
6: You know, a little cliche. There was the venture capitalist guy with the big watch and the mega Florida guy talking about, you know, grand plans and that sort of thing. And
5: so the idea of potential new owners was stressful. At the same time, one of his bosses was doing some stuff he didn't like. And then he was asked to fire someone on his team. He had a big problem with that.
6: It wasn't warranted. It was unfair. This person specifically did not deserve that as an outcome.
5: He went to bat for her, but his bosses, they didn't really care.
6: I felt I went from somebody whose advice and decision-making was valued and respected to one whose wasn't.
5: After some sleepless nights, he decided if it had to happen, he should be the one to do it. So he did. He let her go. And that was
6: the worst thing I've ever done in my career.
5: He had two young kids, a mortgage, but still, letting that colleague go, he couldn't get past it. And so he quit. Most of us will quit a job at some point, or at least fantasize about it. But how do you know if it's the right decision? Anthony Klotz studies why people quit. He's a management professor at University College London.
7: There's always lists of like the top 10 reasons people quit their jobs or the top 10 reasons you might want to consider quitting your job. And when you look at those lists, they really reflect the way that we thought about why people quit their jobs for about a century of studying it.
5: A lot of people quit their job because of two things. There's stuff that's pushing us out of our current job, like a bad boss, and then other stuff that's pulling us towards a new job, like more money. The latest research says yes, those pushes and pulls still matter, but they probably only account for about half of all quitting. As for the other half, well, that could be due to
7: these one-off events that happen where somebody is not considering leaving, and then all of a sudden something happens and it makes them rethink their relationship with work, and it puts them on a path toward leaving.

0: calls these events jolts. They can be big events, a fight with your boss, or small, just an offhand comment made by someone in the hallway. But it's something that burrows into your brain and changes how you feel about your job. Anthony says most of us are only ever one jolt away from quitting. Yeah, really, just one event can change the trajectory of your life. Maybe that's happened to you. Anthony's coming out with a book about it. It's called Jolted: Why We Quit, When to Stay, and Why It Matters. Anthony's jolt happened like this. He was at a big academic conference in Chicago, known as Academy. A lot of networking goes on there. People will even go there to interview for new jobs. Not him, though. He was happy where he was. Then he ran into a friend who told him
1: that one of my colleagues at my current school was interviewing while at Academy. At lunch, I met with another colleague from a different institution, and they said, "Hey, one of your current coworkers is here looking for another job." And I said, "I know, I heard about that this morning." And they said, "No, a different one."
0: So all day, he's thinking about that. And then he went out for dinner and bumped into someone else he knew. They started gossiping a bit, as people do. And Anthony asks, "Hey, have you heard about anyone looking to switch jobs?"
1: And we were close friends. And he said, "You got me. I'm doing some interviewing while here, too." And so it was like my mind by the end of that day was completely blown. Three of my close colleagues, I found out, were on the job market.
0: That got him thinking, should I be looking around?
1: And what was interesting is at the end of that next year and the year after, those three colleagues, none of them left. But I did.
0: He says jolts, they happen to us all the time. And it's up to us to figure out what to do about it. Now, his advice is first, just recognize, hey, that was a jolt. Because sometimes so much stuff is happening to us, it can be hard to isolate why we're feeling shook. Identifying why you feel how you feel can take some work. But once you do, then you need to figure out whether to act on it. Is it important enough that you need to make a serious change? Now, Anthony, as a quitting expert, he gets a lot of people coming to him asking, should I leave my job?
1: And most of the time, my default response is stay.
0: For a guy coming out with a book about quitting, staying is probably not the sexy advice that's going to move copies. But Anthony says the allure of quitting is strong. Chucking your job, trying something new is so tempting, we often need to check ourselves.
1: Quitting is the star of the show. It's really empowering for us. Like most of the time as employees, relative to the organization that we're working for, we don't have the power. The company has the power. The only time we really have power is when we decide I'm moving on. Because of that, it often leads people to think that quitting isn't as big of a deal as it is.
0: But leaving your job can be a really big deal, even if we think we're ready for a change.
1: Often people discount or underconsider the good things they have in their current place, and they don't think through enough the downsides of what's going to come next. And so what we often will do when somebody wants to quit their job is let's pinpoint the cause of your desire to leave, and then let's talk through whether this is fixable or not.
0: Anthony says your first move after getting jolted should be to keep calm and carry on. Can you talk to your boss, transfer departments, just hang in there for a bit and see if you can make things better? It's worth putting in that effort, because often when we leave, we're just trading one set of problems for another.
1: Most people, after they switch their jobs, do not return to their level of job satisfaction that they had in their prior role. The overall statistics about switching jobs and becoming happier are fairly bleak. Most of the time, it's a wash or a little more negative.
0: So quitting won't fix everything? What? No, it won't. Just think about all the time you've spent at your current workplace. You know who to ask for a favor. You've built up goodwill. You know what to expect, and that can make things easy. So yeah, the grass isn't always greener somewhere else. But sometimes it is. And you really should quit. Well, at that point, the question then becomes, how do you know when it's time to go? Anthony says one way to figure that out is to talk to the people who know you best.
1: We don't know ourselves as well as we think we do. And often those close to us in some ways have a little bit more clarity than we do. So our tendency to be overly optimistic or to be overly pessimistic.
0: On your way to making a big jump, he says weigh the hard factors, like salary, and the softer ones, the work friends you're leaving behind, and try to figure out if
1: on a day-to-day basis, I'm going to be much happier doing this work than the work I'm doing now. On a day-to-day basis, I'm going to have less anxiety. If there's a clear upgrade there, then that's the time quitting makes all the sense in the world. And of course, we don't operate as individuals, right? We operate in families, in communities. And so it could be something where it's a lateral move for you, but it allows someone else in your life to upgrade or level up, then that makes a lot of sense.
0: If it does make sense for you, get your ducks in a row, and on your way out the door, don't burn any bridges. As much as you might want to pour some gas and chuck a lighter, Anthony says, leave classy. That's what Mark Hurd did. After getting jolted at his job, he took a deep breath, looked at his options, lined up a new gig, and 4 months later, he was gone.
2: I was so annoyed and miserable by the end of it, right? That if I were still there, I'd be annoyed and miserable. And I don't think there was, you know, I'd been there for 15 years and there was no, you know, I'm not sure they ever would have fired me, right? But I might have welcomed it, to be honest with you.
0: Annoyed and miserable is probably a sign it's time to go. Oh, and if you thought you were getting away from this without hearing some Johnny Paycheck,
3: take this job and shove it,
0: you'd be wrong.

That was an encore presentation of The Cost of Living. The show is based in Calgary. The Cost of Living is produced by Daniel Lerman, Jenny DeRosio, Leah Hendry, and Jennifer Keane, with help from Jeff Kynock. I'm Paul Habershrood. 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
1: Rubik's, Jigsaw, Wordle? 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
2: I'm Amy Bell, and coming up on the show, we'll look at the impact that hosting the FIFA World Cup Soccer Tournament Games has had in Vancouver and what the lasting legacy will be for soccer in BC. 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
3: This is CBC News from Vancouver. Good afternoon, I'm Robert Zimmerman. Two long-running Metro Vancouver radio stations are going off air. It comes as Rogers makes major radio cuts in four Canadian cities. 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
5: If you were listening to News 1130 late this morning, you might have heard that message punctuating dead air. Listeners to Sportsnet 650 woke up to hear reruns of the Halford and Brough show. Those are two of six stations Rogers says it's cutting nationally due to declining audience and revenue trends. Other closures are slated for Calgary, Halifax, and Kitchener. Rogers acquired AM 1130, station ID CKWX, in 1988, though the station has been on air in various formats since 1923. The company bought AM 650 in 2017. That station, first launched in 1979, had operated as oldie station CIL for decades. Rogers says it'll be moving its Canucks coverage to another station in Metro Vancouver. Simon Little, CBC News, Vancouver.
3: U.S. prosecutors say 24 people have been arrested around the world tied to organized crime groups based in India. Three of the arrests have been made by the RCMP here in Canada. RCMP Commissioner Michael Duham says the criminals inflicted pain on communities across the globe.
6: Some of the most cruel and wide-reaching criminals whose crimes range from kidnapping to extortion to murder, to shootings, to arson, to drug trafficking, and many others. These groups are known to prey on the less fortunate to carry out the criminal activities.
3: They're related to the killing of Canadian Hardeep Singh Nijjar, a prominent Sikh leader here in BC. His murder outside a temple in Surrey sparked a diplomatic row between Canada and India several years ago. The province says it plans to sue OpenAI for the role it alleges the company played in the Tumbler Ridge mass shooting. Matt Preprost has more.
7: No company or corporate leader, no matter how large, should escape accountability when public safety is at stake.
8: Attorney General Nikki Sharma says the province has retained lawyers as it plans to sue OpenAI in California, where the tech company is headquartered.
7: We are prepared to take this fight to them.
8: In February, eight people were killed by an 18-year-old shooter, most victims young school children. OpenAI has admitted and apologized for failing to alert police to the shooter's disturbing ChatGPT history before the deadly rampage.
7: We owe it to ensure that this never happens again.
8: Sharma says the province is pursuing damages on behalf of the government, aiming to recoup the cost of its multi-million dollar promise to build a new school in Tumbler Ridge, as well as other costs incurred in the shooting's aftermath. Sharma says the province is coordinating legal action with the families of the victims, who are also suing OpenAI. There's still no update on when the results of the RCMP investigation into the shooting will be released. Matt Preprost, CBC News, Fort St. John.
3: BC Nurses have, the BC Nurses Union says it has filed an emergency complaint with the Labor Board over what it says is poor behavior by employers amid its job action. A picket line is in place in front of Vancouver General, and the union says more are planned for Surrey as nurses continue to refuse all non-essential overtime hours and non-nursing duties. Leaders of the NATO alliance have pledged tens of billions of dollars in new military contracts as the NATO summit gets underway in Turkey. The U.S. has been pressuring Canada and other countries to increase defense spending. Prime Minister Mark Carney says his government's announcement that a German and Norwegian consortium has been chosen to build a dozen new submarines for the Royal Canadian Navy contributes to that goal.
9: We made the right decision for Canada. We made the right decision for NATO. We have an opportunity of intense interoperability. Our fulfilling our increased responsibilities in the Arctic down through into the Baltic.
3: Last year, NATO members committed to spend 5% of their GDP on defense spending by 2035. France's Marine Le Pen says she will run for president next year. Last year, the far-right leader was banned from running for office for 5 years after she was found guilty of embezzlement. Today, an appeals court upheld that conviction but significantly shortened her electoral suspension.
10: C'est les Français qui ont le dernier mot.
3: Speaking after the ruling, Le Pen says the people of France will have the last word. The politician says she will quickly begin her presidential campaign. And Kyle Lowry is retiring from his storied NBA career as a Toronto Raptor. The point guard has often been described as the heart of the team. He played with the Raptors for 9 seasons, leaving in 2021.
11: Words can't really describe it. I always said that, I would retire a Toronto Raptor, and that was everything. This place is, I call it home, I mean it.
3: His number 7 is also being retired by the Raptors this season. And now the BC forecast, a mix of sun and cloud this afternoon on the north coast with a high of 14, highs reaching 24 with some sunshine and a risk of thunderstorms in the Peace. In the central interior, including Prince George, cloudy with a high of 21. Highs up to 34 with sunshine this afternoon in the Kootenays. In the southern interior, including Kelowna, mainly sunny with a high of 33. And for Metro Vancouver, Greater Victoria and the Fraser Valley, a mix of sun and cloud, hazy in some areas with highs in the mid-20s. That's the CBC News from Vancouver.
2: Good afternoon. Thanks so much for joining us. Coming up, we'll bring you the latest information on an international operation that's resulted in charges against 37 defendants with ties to 3 India-based organized crime groups. And in about an hour, Vancouver will host the last of its World Cup tournament matches. We'll look at what the games have brought to the city and what the future of Canadian soccer might look like. I'm Amy Bell, in for Michelle Elliott, and this is BC Today.

0: And we'll start with some breaking news. In a massive international sweep codenamed Operation Hardball, 37 operatives tied to global Indian crime syndicates have been charged, directly linking the violent network to the 2023 political assassination of Sikh leader Hardeep Singh Nijjar outside a Surrey temple. Now, for more on this story, we are joined by CBC reporter Jason Proctor. Jason, what can you tell us about Operation Hardball? This just came out of nowhere, it seemed, today.
1: Yeah, this is this absolutely stunning announcement that we heard out of Los Angeles involving the RCMP, involving the FBI, American authorities, involving people in UK. And what you end up having, what they sort of delineated in unsealing three indictments that have been sworn before grand juries that ultimately involve three separate Indian crime syndicates, the most prominent of which you'll know, and many of your listeners and viewers will know, because this is the Lawrence Bishnoi gang.
0: Right.
1: Lawrence Bishnoi is somebody that got his start in student politics in India in the 2010s. He developed a huge following, which, you know, translated ultimately into a criminal network mm-hmm. that he's built up around the world. He's been in jail in India since 2015, and he has been fingered for, you know, tons of the extortion attempts, murders, shootings, arsons, you name it, drug trafficking as well in Canada. So one of these indictments lays out a bunch of charges against him, this sub-lieutenant named Goldie Brar, who he's known since childhood. Some of the new things that came out this of this is sort of a direct link. We've certainly heard before that the Bishnoi gang was involved in the alleged assassination of Hardeep Singh Nijjar, a Sikh leader in Surrey in 2023. And so what this says is that at one point in the days before that, that Bishnoi provided a photograph of Nijjar and multiple addresses to the people who've been accused and certainly not convicted in regards to that. Mm-hmm. So, and then it also lays out a number of Canada-based sort of extortion attempts against somebody in Brampton, shooting at a home here of a popular Indian singer and actor. You followed up again with calls from this sub-lieutenant demanding money. And then also, as recently as last summer, according to this indictment, threats, you know, extortionate threats and you know, death threats against the owner of an immigration company in Surrey. So those are sort of the Canada-linked incidents with regards to this. There's another syndicate run by three people from BC, one of whom, Ravinder Danda, who allegedly said at some point in the past year or so that he wanted to start a new cartel. He's accused of sort of facilitating a network of drug importation and movement through Canada and into the United States. Interestingly, the indictment says that one of the co-conspirators in that conspiracy was working allegedly with somebody at the CBSA who was giving them some information about raids, about movements. So that will be of massive interest as well. And the final indictment is another rival gang leader named Jagu Bhagwan Puria, also in India, also in prison. Okay. So some of these sort of charges are against people who are already in custody. Whether they'll be coming to the U.S. to face justice, I don't know.
0: Were there any arrests that were made here in Canada?
1: Well, what we've heard is that three people have been arrested. They have not said who those three okay. people are. As I say, three of the people named are residents of BC. One lives in Creston. The other two, I believe, live in Surrey, okay. Vancouver. So that's an obvious question as to whether or not that's those people. We have seen, and I should say, these indictments very much fit in with the reporting that we've been doing over the past, you know, year or so, looking at the way that the extortion crisis operates here, the way that these gangs operate, the way that Bishnoi allegedly oversees everything from India, and the sort of impact, you know, the dreadful human impact that that's having.
0: It's been devastating for many in those communities. And obviously, this just broke a few hours ago. There's so much to go through. So we'll have more on this story throughout the day on all our platforms. But I really appreciate you taking time with us this afternoon.
1: Thank you.
0: That is CBC reporter Jason Proctor. And the BC government is preparing legal action against artificial intelligence company OpenAI for its responsibilities to alert authorities in February's mass shooting in Templar Ridge. Attorney General Nikki Sharma says the province is working, his province is exploring its legal options and is working with lawyers in BC and California, where AI Open is based.
2: The province is preparing legal action to hold artificial intelligence company OpenAI and its decision makers accountable for their failure to notify law enforcement of the violent prompts made on its ChatGPT platform by their perpetrator prior to the tragedy in Templar Ridge. We've retained legal counsel in both BC and California to explore all avenues to hold OpenAI and its decision makers accountable. OpenAI is headquartered in California, and we are prepared to take this fight to them. This work is still in its early stages, but I can share now that we'll be working alongside legal counsel in BC and British and California to ensure accountability and secure support for community rebuilding efforts, including the construction of a new Templar Ridge school facility. Our focus is on following the evidence, pursuing accountability, and standing up for the people affected by this tragedy. That work will take time, but we are committed to exploring every available option at our disposal. No company or corporate leader, no matter how large, should escape accountability when public safety is at stake.

0: And we'll turn now to another big story of the day. In just under an hour, the last match of the 2026 FIFA World Cup will be played in Canada. We'll start at BC Place as Switzerland faces Colombia. So we want to hear from you. What's been the best part of hosting World Cup games? And has the tournament turned you into a bit of a footy fan or soccer, whichever you prefer? And should BC and Canada host big events like this in the future? You can call us now. 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Our next guest will be rushing to BC Place right after our conversation. Adam Van Cuverden is the Federal Minister of State for Sport and the FIFA Sherpa, and he joins us in studio. Hello, you excited to get over to the stadium?
1: I am, yeah. That walk's been pretty exciting here in Vancouver.
0: That, I think, is the thing that so many people have commented on, is just that energy in the city when we're all gathered to experience something, and it's been so fun.
1: It's been so positive, and I have to say, congratulations to Vancouver. Congratulations and thank you to all the volunteers, to all the police of jurisdiction, to all the organizers and all the fans. Because everybody's done such a good job.
0: It's been remarkable in the very best way. So we know that obviously Toronto wrapped up their stint last week. As I said, Vancouver is ending today. Overall, how do you think the Canadian cities have really done?
1: Extraordinary. It's been exceptional. And that doesn't need validating necessarily from the Canadian government, but third parties, Americans, the Mexicans, and all the fans that I've talked to, including a lot of the coaches of the teams, have said that. And that's what's really, really sort of validating in this, right? Because Canadians will always say that we did great or we did our best, right? Like, we're proud of ourselves and sure, we should be. But in this context, like, Sports Illustrated ranked Vancouver first out of all 16 cities.
0: Yeah.
1: And over and over, every day in the tournament, Vancouver has proved why. Like, just the ball is enough. You know, the ball in the Science Center is enough to get you at least halfway there.
0: I know.
1: But it's been like the fan excitement, the volunteers, everybody's been so friendly. Like, I mean, the weather for most of the tournament has been excellent.
0: We got very lucky. Yeah. I always say that that's not exactly what you're going to get every time you visit. But it's been extraordinary and just so fun for people of all ages, which is also very nice. You have families all experiencing it together, which I think is very rare at times.
1: Especially at the PNE. The Fan Fest has been unbelievable and unparalleled. Like, the Toronto Fan Fest is very, very good, but they reach capacity sometimes.
0: Right.
1: And I think the PNE's reached capacity once.
0: Yeah, there's so much.
1: There's so much going on there. That new amphitheater is absolutely beautiful. After the game, I'm heading right down there to see the Arkells. If I say that on the radio, it's going to be too busy. Yeah, go see the Arkells. They're awesome.
0: They are.
1: It has just been like an exceptional showcase of Canadian talent. Arts, culture, but also our sports talent on the pitch. Like, the guys did such a great job. Coach Jesse Marsh and all the players just brought us right up to a new level. I was reflecting on how we went farther than the Netherlands and Germany in this tournament, and we left the same time as Brazil. Like, is this real life? And we did a great job hosting. So it was a lot. It's reminiscent of the Vancouver 2010 Olympics in that we did a great job hosting, a great job organizing, and we kicked butt.
0: Yeah, no, it's been right across the board. We've checked every box that we really wanted to check and didn't always know that we were going to be able to. So it's been good. Now, I know the U.S. has said it is interested in hosting this tournament again in just 12 years. So that's 2038. Would the Canadian government, you think, be supportive of another maybe joint bid to hold the games in our country?
1: Well, we always work with our national sport organizations and organizing committees. It's very, very rare that it's a government-led thing in Canada. But we have put money on the table in the most recent spring economic update, $755 million for the next 5 years to grow our sport system. Mm-hmm. And of that, there's $50 million specifically for that to host more international sporting events. And that's in addition to what we already invest. So it's an incremental investment. Later this summer, there'll be a World Championships of Cycling in Montreal, celebrating the 50th anniversary of the 1976 Olympics. Mm-hmm. On Sunday, I'll go to Montreal as well to a canoe kayak regatta, the first international canoe kayak regatta of its time, being hosted in the same regatta course as the 1976 Olympics. Canada's a sporting nation. We love this stuff and we do it so well. Mm-hmm. So, and it's, you know, when you look at how sport contributes to our economy in Canada, we want to grow that because it's a huge opportunity.
0: And I think we're often a little too modest when it comes to our abilities and how much success we have, because it seems un-Canadian, but I think we need to just be loud and proud a little bit more sometimes of all the things we've accomplished.
1: And there's so much to be proud of. You know, Summer McIntosh, just like 2 days in the pool, breaking a 19-year-old record.
0: Yeah.
1: She was two No, it was a 17-year-old record. She was two when it was set. And it was set with one of those speed suits that have now been disallowed.
0: Right.
1: And her coach said he thought that world record, the 200-meter butterfly, would last forever.
0: Yeah.
1: An incredible athlete. Félix Auger-Aliassime, making us proud right now in Wimbledon. Canada's really good at a lot of different sports. Like, we really spread our talent and the opportunities that follow across very many sports. We should be very proud and keep cheering them on.
0: I think so. I do, while we have you here, it's sort of marred the last couple of days, but the controversy around the U.S. team and Florian Balogun, the red card, the subsequent game suspension, and then a call between President Trump and FIFA President Gianni Infantino. Infantino facing a lot of pushback from the UEFA, which is European soccer's governing body, and the organization says the decision undermined the integrity of the game and the credibility of the competition in a statement. So what do you make of that situation and how it was handled? And will that leave a bit of a mark on this tournament?
1: So I'm a politician. I'm going to resist that temptation to like weigh in and provide my opinion, because I think unfortunately that's what kind of led to this, is somebody with power decided to use some of that influence. Mm-hmm. And I agree with the statements that I've seen out there that, you know, there are rules for reason in sport. I was a big, when I was an athlete, many, many years ago, over a decade now, I was very, very outspoken about anti-doping in sport and making sure that we all competed on a clean and even playing field.
0: Yeah.
1: And we've seen that kind of roll back by similar people, right? Suggesting that maybe it'd be interesting to see more drugs in sport, which I strongly, strongly disagree with. So sport requires rules and integrity. And following those rules is really important, especially when they don't go our way. Mm. Like, you have to learn how to lose in sport. That's like the best lesson.
0: It really is. Yeah. I want to look at the impact the World Cup is and Canada's performance, but the impact that will have on sort of sports participation. We see that sometimes after the Olympics, people are exposed to sports, they're excited, they want to get involved. And one thing about soccer is it's always sort of sold as being so easy and accessible. You need a ball, you need a place to go play. But we know that you know, a lot of soccer organizations across Metro Vancouver and around the province say there's a lack of field space, and the cost to put kids into soccer is becoming quite prohibitive. So what, maybe now that it's on everybody's mind, can the federal government or provincial governments do to make sports and other forms of physical activity just more accessible? Because we know how important it can be, especially for younger kids.
1: Such such an important question and an important conversation that I hope we can continue to have in the weeks and months that come, because what the literature tells us is that after these big events, there is more interest, but there's not necessarily more opportunity. Because, you know, just because, you know, Summer McIntosh goes and breaks a world record doesn't mean there's going to be more pool space right away. So we do need to build the facilities. We need it to be an agenda item and a top priority for municipalities and regions across the country. They face a lot of pressure, but there's elections this fall. And we hope that, I hope as a sports advocate, not necessarily as the Secretary of State for Sport, as the federal government, but I hope that more municipalities put recreational infrastructure higher on their agenda and say this is a priority for our communities, because we want a more active, physically active and connected community through sport. From the federal government's perspective, we've invested that $755 million with each and every national sport organization with the instructions to lower those barriers to access, whether they are an issue of inclusion or environment, whether it's a concern around cost or affordability. We want there to be solutions, and those solutions might look different in a different sport, right? Some sports, you don't require the same kind of facility.
0: True.
1: And there's also the concern that, you know, our schools are the country's biggest sports club. Some of them are locked up at 5 p.m. with really nice exercise facilities. I live not too far away from a nice rubberized track that I can't access unless I hop the fence. I never hop the fence. I would never do that. But, you know, we want our physical activity and our sport infrastructure to be more available to communities, and we've got to build more of it too.
0: And then when we look at the kids, you know, do we need to sort of shift how we approach sports with them? We all hear those horror stories of, you know, hockey parents or what have you. And I know our producer was sort of pointing to Norway, saying, You know, before 13, they don't even keep score. They make sure everything is kept low price to really encourage that healthy competition. Do we need to sort of look to more that model?
1: Well, Canada's long-term athlete development model relies on the same kind of regulations, but it's how they're implemented, right? We have very similar guidelines about competition and, you know, how intense youth sport is supposed to be. Mm-hmm. But you see those signs up in the rinks, right? Where that just reminding people, mostly parents, let's mm-hmm. be honest, that like, hey, the refs are volunteers. They're people too. These are kids, not the Olympics or the Stanley Cup finals. But perhaps we need a little bit of reminder. And as a leader in sport in Canada, I want to be part of that conversation. And we've seen Norway, as you mentioned, like do very well at the Winter Olympics. And now we've seen memes all over social media about Halling, the amazing soccer star from Norway. So they're a great sporting nation, but they also really like to win. So any suggestion that they're like, you know, not ambitious, they really are ambitious. And they just know, you know, when to start to kick it in. But
0: yeah, no,
1: our recent investment really does put us into the category of a country that cares about sport and wants to invest in sport. And we hope that municipalities and provinces come on board too.
0: I'm going to let you get to the game in just a second. But, you know, we cracked the round of 16 at the World Cup. How do we build towards getting a little bit further to a quarter or a semifinal in the next tournament?
1: Well, I've been saying you got to be able to walk before you can run, but these guys are already jogging. So it's pretty impressive when you think that we went farther than Germany and the Netherlands to, kind of perennial sports, stars that are always in the World Cup rounds. But I really like what Alfonso Davies and Richie Larea and Osorio and, you know, the whole team, Ismael Kone even being injured, they're in it. They're not going anywhere.
0: No.
1: They are so ambitious. They want to leverage this success and build Canada's soccer system up. And I know that Canada Soccer does too. So the federal government's 100% with them. We want to make sure that anybody who wants to play sport, I have a dream that if you want to be able to play soccer in Canada, it ought to be free if you can't afford it. And I don't know how to implement that exactly. We've got lots of great organizations across the country like mm-hmm. Kidsport, Canada Soccer itself, Canadian Tire Jumpstart that do great work in affordability on sport. And we're going to work with each and every one of them that wants to make sport more available and more accessible for all Canadians, particularly with all the interest right now.
0: I know. We've got to just keep that momentum and really just run with it. It's been so great to have you throughout the tournament checking in with us and making yourself available. So thank you and enjoy the last game at BC Place.
1: It's a massive privilege. Thank you very much for having me. Thanks for allowing me to be part of this conversation in Vancouver. Mm-hmm. I've been ending all of these interviews by saying, go Canada, go. And even in their absence, I think we can all go Canada.
0: I think
1: go.
0: We can all go
1: get out
0: Canada
1: there, kick
0: go.
1: A ball this summer. Get an ice cream after. It's summer. Let's celebrate.
0: It's perfect. Yeah. Adam, thank you. Adam Vancouverden is the Minister of State for Sports and the federal government's FIFA Sherpa. And Colombian soccer fans are making their way into BC Place for this afternoon's game against Switzerland. The winner of the match will meet Argentina in the quarterfinals before they march to the stadium. Vancouver Mayor Ken Sim spoke to fans gathered at Jonathan Rogers Park.
2: I am really glad as a fan of football that Colombia is playing in our great city because you guys have incredible fans. We know Colombia is in tough because the Switzerland, they play a very clinical game. They're very technical, but you know what? You guys have amazing players. You guys are absolutely awesome as well. And I can tell you, it's going to be awesome celebrating right after this game. I can't pick a side, but I think you know what I'm talking about here. So.
0: And we have got less than an hour until the final match of FIFA World Cup is played at BC Place. I know I keep reminding you, but this is the last time we get to talk about it. Capping weeks of excitement in the city. And according to a new poll from Research & Co., Canada's performance at the 2026 FIFA World Cup appears to have won more than just matches. It's also created perhaps a new generation of soccer fans. So has hosting the FIFA World Cup matches in Vancouver made you a football fan? Do you think more Canadian cities should be considered for future tournaments? Call us. Just hit #690 on your cell phone, 1-800-825-5950 or 604-669-3733 and email us bctoday@cbc.ca and leave a comment on our TikTok Live. Joining us now is the president of Research Co., Mario Kinsenko. Thank you, as always, for coming to join us.
3: Yeah, it's great to be here with you, Amy. Thank you.
0: It's been an exciting time. Lots of information for you to dig into. What did you find out from this most recent poll?
3: Well, we were curious about a couple of things. What effect is this having on the national psyche? And it worked out very well because Canada made it to the round of 16. we have a significantly larger number of Canadians who are telling us, I am a soccer fan now. Yeah. When you compare it to what happened back in Qatar, when Canada didn't win a single match, when we only scored a couple of goals. So there's definitely been more attention paid to the team, particularly with men, which is not a surprise. You know, soccer seems to get us out there more. But also with people aged 18 to 34, significantly larger numbers in Ontario and in BC, which is understandable as well, because this is where the games are happening. So comparing it to what we saw back in 2022, significantly more interest in the game and also an appetite if the World Cup comes back to North America in 2038, to be hosts, not just Vancouver and Toronto, but we have more than a third who say, why not Edmonton? Why not Ottawa?
0: Yeah. I do want to get a call in before we go to the news, but you're going to stick around with us after the news, of course. So we'll get a call in from Randy here. Hi, Randy. Oh, Randy, are you here? We're with BC Today. I guess we're not going to get a hold of Randy. We'll perhaps try that after the news, which we're going to break for right now. So it is time for the CBC News to 12:30 with Robert Zimmerman.
4: Good afternoon. U.S. law enforcement agencies have unsealed three indictments charging 37 defendants related to India-based international crime. 24 suspects, some believed to be members of the Bishnoi gang, have been arrested across Canada, the U.S., and Europe. The gang is believed to have been involved in the killing of Sikh activist Hardeep Singh Nijjar outside a Surrey temple 3 years ago. The province is preparing legal action against artificial intelligence company OpenAI in the wake of the Tumbler Ridge shooting. Attorney General Nikki Sharma says they have retained legal counsel in both BC and in California, where OpenAI is headquartered. And two long-running Metro Vancouver radio stations are going off air. Rogers is making major cuts in four Canadian cities, including News 1130 and Sportsnet 650. Those are two of six stations Rogers is cutting nationally due to what it calls declining audience and revenue trends. And now the forecast, a mix of sun and cloud this afternoon on the north coast with a high of 14, highs reaching 24 with some sunshine and a risk of thunderstorms in the Peace. In the central interior, including Prince George, cloudy with a high of 21, highs up to 34 with lots of sunshine this afternoon in the Kootenays. In the southern interior, including Kelowna, mainly sunny with a high of 33. And for Metro Vancouver, Greater Victoria, and the Fraser Valley, a mix of sun and cloud this afternoon, hazy in some areas with highs in the mid-20s. That's your CBC News update from Vancouver.
0: Quick poll, Rob. Has the World Cup turned you into a soccer fan? I don't believe you were one before.
4: I was a minor soccer fan before the World Cup, and I am still a minor soccer fan. So, I mean, I've enjoyed it. No, it's been good.
0: It has been good. Yeah. Okay, back to...
4: But Wimbledon's on.
0: I was just going to say, back to your tennis games.
4: Yeah.
0: Thank you, Rob. That's Robert Zimmerman in our CBC newsroom. We're joined today with President of Research Co., Mario Konsenko, talking about, you know, sort of the public opinion after we've had these games and the part of this tournament. We'll get a call in right now from George in Kelowna. Hi, George.
5: Hey there.
0: Hi. What are your thoughts on hosting the games and your thoughts on soccer now?
5: You know, I love all sports. I'm a basketball player, but I love watching the World Cup. But I have a huge problem with Canada in the sense that they'll blow a lot of money on supporting, like, these sorts of events and not invest enough money in children. Like where you go to the U.S., they dump money into their kids. That's why they have, like, such good athletes down there.
0: Mm-hmm.
5: So we need to do a better job up here in Canada.
0: All right. Thank you for that point. And, you know, Georgia, obviously bringing up the price and the cost and so much money that was put into hosting these games and a lot of pushback from it in the leading up. Your poll found that only 14% of Canadians oppose hosting another World Cup in 2038. Do you think that's, a full endorsement of everything that led up and has happened with the tournament? Are people just realizing you have to accept that debt to have an event like this?
3: I think it's part of it. You know, there's a level of excitement, especially when the team goes well. If Canada weren't in the round of 16, sure, it would have been a different mentality.
0: Very fair.
3: But I think it's a fair point to look at the way the U.S. invests in youth soccer and in youth sports. A lot of it is based on the universities. And you look at the example of Norway, for instance. You know, they're making it to the quarterfinals. Some of these players were stars who were identified when they were 14, 15, 16. Yeah. So a lot of this has to do with finding that really, really good talent early and spending money on it.
0: I do want this call to come in now from Randy. He's rejoined us. Hi, Randy. What were your thoughts on soccer in general and the World Cup here in Vancouver?
6: Hi, Amy. Thanks for taking my call. Obviously, I think for many people, World Cup is exciting. It's exciting for the kids.
0: Yeah.
6: But ditto to the last caller, we really have to invest more in youth soccer and sports in general. Vancouver is where I live. I played soccer as a kid. There are fields in Vancouver that haven't changed since I was a kid, and that was decades and decades ago. Mm-hmm. I have a child in soccer, in competitive soccer at a pretty high level, 16 years old, and all the clubs in the Lower Mainland and every club technical director who hears this will agree, they're all fighting each other for field space.
0: Yeah.
6: And if we, you know, the United States, U.S. really invests in youth soccer, so does Europe. And those are just two continents I'm familiar with. And we just don't do that in Canada. My last comment, I wish Minister Van Cooverden was on. You know, I would challenge him going back many years to win a gold medal if he was just doing dry land training in his kayak and didn't have open water to train in. He wouldn't have won it. And the same analogy for kids playing soccer. Once they, you know, let's say reach 12, 13 years old, they need full-size fields or half fields. And that just does not exist in Vancouver for the numbers of kids who are playing.
0: Mm-hmm.
6: And you know, it's World Cup is exciting. The uniforms are exciting. The camaraderie with all the different teams and fans is great. But at the end of the day, there's going to be this big headache. What did we get out of it, really? What tangible results? And that's something governments need to deal with for youth sport in Canada.
0: All right, Randy, I appreciate that. And I appreciate you calling back when we couldn't join you at the beginning. And, you know, we're sort of hearing that pushback that we can say we want to be interested in soccer, we want to do more, but we don't have the facilities for it. Do you think, you know, a part of this is just World Cup fever and you know, people will sort of, life gets back to normal, we're not having all this fun party out on the street, and soccer will maybe just disappear?
3: It might, but I think part of what makes this compelling now is this is the best showing for Canada. This means more money from FIFA to the Canadian Soccer Federation. Yeah. How do you spend that money? Can you use that money to find the talent? It's unfortunate because of the weather in Vancouver that we have so many young kids fighting for space. You also have competing interests with CFL-style football mm-hmm. versus soccer versus baseball. It's always been complex, but I think it's one of the reasons, especially if you have somebody now who's really interested in soccer and inspired by what they saw, they want to continue developing.
0: I'd love some people to call in with their opinions. 1-800-825-5950, 604-669-3733. You can email us, bctoday@cbc.ca. Even join our TikTok Live and leave a comment at CBC British Columbia. You know, maybe the big question we need to ask ourselves, hockey's always been our sport. That's been our national identity. Do you think we're starting to see a shift away from that?
3: I think there's a couple of issues at play. One of them is just how complex playing hockey has become. You got to find the rink space. You have to pay a lot of money on equipment. All you need for soccer is a ball and a couple of things that can serve as a goal, and you're set. So I think that is part of what is making this so interesting. And when you look at the level of engagement compared to the 2010 Winter Olympics, you have so many people from countries that really don't care about the Winter Olympics who are suddenly coming out wearing the jerseys. I think it's been fascinating for the city. And we have a significantly lower proportion of residents who say that it has been an inconvenience on their lives. Mm. I think people are happy with this. Yes, it's taking you a little bit longer to get to places, but it's worth it.
0: I think, surprisingly, it wasn't as inconvenient as a lot of people thought it would be, as it was quite well planned out and there were a lot of resources. Is there anything from this poll school. And, you know, I think you said, too, you've been down enjoying some things, you know, boots on the ground, doing the hard work. Anything that surprised you in people's responses?
3: I think one of the issues that is quite striking is how many people are expecting something great to come out of this. It's not as if Vancouver wasn't on the map before. But now you have a new generation of people. You have people coming in from South America, from some European countries that don't care about winter sports necessarily, who weren't here in 2010, who are saying, hey, Vancouver's a great city. We should come back sometime. So there are still a lot of complexities to be dealt with. But I think it was a good moment for the city to be out there. And the fact that we had so many people becoming engaged with this, going out there to the parties, going out there to the fan fest, shows why the appetite for 2038 is so high right now.
0: You know, as you know, we've said, we've had the Olympics, we've had hockey games. Major sporting events typically do create this charge of short-term excitement, and then it can peter out. What, you know, will we be looking for, or should we be looking for, maybe in 5 years or maybe in 10 years to really see if the World Cup was successful or, you know, really changed a Canadian soccer landscape?
3: I think it has to do with investment more than anything. My favorite example from this would be what happened after the Olympics in Seoul in 1988. South Korea wasn't a powerhouse in many sports, and then it became significantly competitive. Similar situation in Spain in 1992. It wasn't a team that won medals, and now they are consistently up there. A lot of it has to do with the way certain levels of government essentially invest in the future. And I think this is ultimately what needs to be done. There's going to be a lot of people interested in this sport. There's 40 million Canadians. Mm-hmm. You got to find 26 who can win us the next World Cup.
0: And, you know, as we were saying, this is all a lot of very positive feedback that you're getting from this poll. What were sort of some of the negative connotations that people responded with?
3: There's a couple of things that are quite striking. And I think one of them is, even if people are saying that they're not that dissatisfied with the way things are going, it is taking them longer to get to places. So a lot of it has to do with the spirit of the situation. You know, Canada's doing well. Everybody's happy. The numbers are significantly higher than what we saw back in 2010. But it's also because, in a way, we knew how to do this better. You know, going back to 2010, my office was right next to BC Place. It was very difficult to get there. Everybody had a gun on them. Of course, this is 9 years after 9/11, so people are really worried about what is going to happen. This time it's been different, and I think a lot of it has to do with the way in which people embrace the newcomers to the city. Mm. You know, you have so much activity going on downtown, people in their jerseys, everybody seems to be happy with the way things are going. So it's a different situation from the one we had back in 2010.
0: Yeah, and I suppose that sort of speaks to, you know, politically, what is happening in the world at any given time when you have these sporting events, and how much that can impact people's enjoyment of them or ability to really relax.
3: I think that is also part of it. You know, it's been a rough year politically. You know, people might not be happy with the way things are going in their countries or in the countries next door. So that is ultimately part of it. No, of course not. I'm going to be just like the minister and steer clear out of that one.
0: All right. We do have a call that's come in from Angela in Langley. Hi, Angela. What are your thoughts on the recent tournament?
7: Hi.
0: Hi.
7: I'm obviously proud. Thanks for taking my call.
0: Of course.
7: I used to play soccer. I love the sport. It's great. Never known why they ever did call football and soccer not football. But anyway.
0: That's a whole other show, Angela.
1: We'd be here till tomorrow.
0: We would be.
7: Yeah, that is. Yeah. Yeah. But no, I do. I have good things, of course, about our North American process this year and how it unfolded, and a lot of good things about it, and proud of Canada. And I was very disappointed in the loss with Morocco. My comments that aren't so good are about Morocco. They are going to host in 2030, and they're doing some pretty horrible things to prepare for FIFA. Mm. And I would like to see, and a lot of us animal rights people would like to see FIFA step up about it. Mm. They certainly have the money to do so. It would be nice if they could prevent such killings and poisons and tortures of all the dogs and things over there, because they've been killing major amounts of dogs in Morocco to prepare for FIFA. Mm.
0: Oh, I thank you for calling in with that, Angela. And I think, too, there is that dichotomy where we're seeing people really embracing the World Cup, but also embracing FIFA and its, you know, history of, you know, human rights violations, and that can be a tough one.
3: Well, they didn't do a good service to themselves by getting involved in the situation related to the American player who had a red card. So that is also going to lead to more discussions about collusion and such. But we went through the same process in Qatar because of all of the construction that happened. Yeah. I think it's going to be similar when you look at Morocco, even though they are hosting alongside Portugal and Spain. And 2034 is going to be in Saudi Arabia. So it's going to get worse before it gets better when it comes to the way FIFA behaves.
0: We'll get one last call in from Doug in Salmon Arm. Doug, you get the last word today on FIFA tournament.
8: So all in all, hi there. How are you doing today?
0: I'm great. How
8: are
0: you?
8: All in all, I'm doing well. I think all in all, it's been a fairly good tournament. And I think Vancouver, as I had said a couple months ago, would do a phenomenal job. And everything that I see online has proven what I had said. Mm-hmm. But my sort of criticism isn't necessarily of FIFA, but it's more of Soccer Canada. And it's not a bad criticism, but it's still a criticism. And what I would like to say about that is they're looking for the next big star from places like Toronto or Montreal or Vancouver or Edmonton or Calgary or the bigger centers. But Salmon Arm has had, on a per capita basis, one of the highest enrollments in soccer participation in all of Canada.
0: Wow.
8: And so if you compare Salmon Arm, a community of 20,000 people, compared to Vancouver, a community of 1.5 million to 2 million people, on a per capita basis,

0: because on a per capita basis, these smaller communities have all these numbers, that might be where the next big person comes from. I mean, like, look at Jordan Tutu from way up north.
1: Yeah,
0: right?
1: No. Like, very true, Doug. I'm sorry to cut you off, but we are out of time for the segment, but that is such a good way to end it. We need to be looking to these smaller communities and embrace them all, and then maybe we're going to be cheering on somebody from Salmon Arm when we, you know, host the next World Tournament here.
2: Let's hope it happens that way. By the way, today's the only day you can misspell British Columbia. C-O-L-O-M-B-I-A.
1: Thank you very much for joining us, Mario.
2: My pleasure, Amy.
1: That is President of Research Co., Mario Kinsenko. And we did get a few emails in that I can read you now. From Joanne in Victoria, it would be nice if the final game is shown at the stadium on big screens, give residents priority to gather and watch, and a very reasonable price as a thank you and make up for the inconvenience to the residents, especially those who have been impacted with traffic, road closures, and just the sheer number of people who attended. Business owners benefited from this event, so payback for residents would be nice. Dave in Kelowna writes, just wait till Canada hears about the debt to FIFA. I expect the celebration for the rich will not be worth it. And Douglas writes, oh yes, some local fans and some tourist fans had fun. I guess nearly $1 billion of taxpayers' monies can create fun, but please don't fall for the propaganda. Tourism displacement meant restaurants in other parts of the city suffered. West End restaurants have lost money. English Bay Beach and others have had fewer visitors than other June and Julys. And Darlene says, I think the $1 billion spent on security could have easily gone to more urgent needs, such as helping the homeless and dealing with climate change. Organized sport is a luxury that I think is completely unnecessary. We are sporting and our world burns. Thank you so much for all of those emails. Email anytime, bctoday@cbc.ca.

0: And Switzerland is getting set to play their fourth game of the World Cup at BC Place. They're taking on Colombia at 1 p.m. this morning on the early edition. Our World Cup panel of Simon Fudge and Har Johal set up the match with host Stephen Quinn. Stephen asked how Har thought the Colombia team felt about playing in Vancouver after she spoke to some players at the team's practice.
1: Luis Suarez is very happy to be here in Vancouver. He mentioned how it's a lot less cool. It's cooler than where they have been. So they're appreciative of that and all the support they've had from the fans here.
2: And now, Simon, what are you going to be watching for in this match in particular?
3: Just how Colombia may try and take the game to the Swiss, especially if they see that the lineup that Switzerland have to put out isn't as strong as they would like. I like the way that they attack. They effectively beat Ghana with a very good early goal and then held on from there. And the way that they have actually played, I think, through the course of this tournament, the goalless draw that they had against Portugal, I thought was an excellent game in the sense that, even though it finished 0-0, they really showed a real attacking intent. The Colombian soccer has always been about attacking players. And when you've got players like Luis Diaz, who plays for Bayern Munich, used to play at Liverpool, Luis Suarez, as Har mentioned, who had a very good season in Portugal with Sporting Lisbon, Jaimes Rodriguez, who is a real talisman for them. Still, I think, this probably will be one of his last, if not next to last, World Cups, probably. And John Arias, who plays for Palmeiras in Brazil, who scored the goal against Ghana. They've got real good attacking intent that can really get at teams, and I think their intent under Nestor Lorenzo, their Argentine coach, is going to be to try and take the game to the Swiss.
0: And did you know that asthma gets worse in the summer? That can be a struggle for the over 3.8 million Canadians struggling with the condition. Luckily, there are things you can do to reduce the impact. Joining us now is Dr. Amin Javair, Director, St. Paul's

0: Hospital Sinus Center. Hello, Doctor. Thanks so much for joining us.
1: Hello. Thank you for having me.
0: So summer is worse for asthma. Why is that?
1: Well, there's a lot more pollutants in the air, a lot more things that we breathe that irritate our sinuses and our nose and our lungs. Not just the pollens, but we also have, you know, the smoke and the fires in the forests that make things worse. The heat doesn't help either. That causes some irritation of the airways and the lungs in terms of humidity. So there are many things that interplay to make things a lot worse for the upper and lower airways.
0: And we earlier today did have an air quality and wildfire smoke warning for parts of the Fraser Canyon and the Fraser Valley. What can people that do have asthma do to sort of mitigate the damage and triggers that the smoke and the particulates can have on their asthma?
1: You know, the key is to keep away as much as possible from the irritants. And of course, smoke is really bad outdoors. So staying indoors is always very useful. Using air purifiers in your bedrooms is really important, because that's where we spend most of our time in our lives, is in the bedroom. About a third of our lives is in the bedroom. So we really have to be careful about going out if you have a condition in the upper and lower airways that might get irritated from environmental irritants, such as smoke, which is really one of the worst ones in the summer.
0: And are we seeing an increase at all in sort of diagnoses of asthma as we have seen the wildfires and pollution increase over the last several years?
1: There's a steady, slow increase over time as we've seen extremes of weather, worsening smoke from fires and environmental issues. And so for sure, the upper and lower airways have slowly gotten worse. You know, the frequency of just chronic sinus infections is, 15% of the population, which is just massive. And 50% of patients with asthma will have sinus disease, and up to 60 to 70% of patients with sinus disease will have asthma, because it's just one continuous airway between the upper and lower airways. So yeah, we have to be really careful with what we expose ourselves to. And there's definitely a chronic gentle increase in this condition.
0: And I know there have been recent developments in asthma treatment. What can you tell us about that?
1: So, you know, in the past, our main therapies were steroids, which caused a lot of long-term side effects for these patients. And then, of course, more recently, we were getting to use a lot of steroids that we used as buffers, and we were breathing them in and spraying them up our noses, which also worked. But again, you had the side effects from the steroids, and they didn't work superbly. And then more recently, around 2015 to 2020, we got the development of these, what are called as biologic medications. You've probably heard the word biologics. They're really, what they are monoclonal antibodies, and they actually attach to different parts of the inflammatory pathways that are present in our bodies to shut down the inflammation that causes the trouble with asthma and sinusitis. And this has been probably the biggest breakthrough in treatment for asthma and for sinus disease in the last, 50 years. And this has become a huge plus and benefit for patients. So these are injections that they inject into their, subcutaneous tissue, usually on their belly or their thighs, about once every 2 weeks or once every month. These drugs came into real use around COVID time, around 2020, and have really become very, very useful for the severe sinus and asthma patients now. So we use them a lot in these patients who, the sickest patients, and they've been life-changing, really. The amount of surgeries we do for the sick sinus patients is reduced.
0: That's wonderful.
1: Significantly. Yeah, and their asthma is much better controlled with these drugs.
0: No, and I, as somebody who has mild asthma, it's been with me through my whole life and always have my puffers on me. But I remember growing up with people that had very severe asthma, and it was mm-hmm. so debilitating for them and had such mm-hmm. an impact on them. I think, whenever we have these heat and smoke events, we always think about the most vulnerable communities. What about the most vulnerable people that are impacted by asthma? I'm thinking, the elderly or very young mm-hmm. children. It can be harder for them to manage their symptoms and get relief.
1: Absolutely. It's a real problem for the elderly. One of the things that we need to remember is that asthma kills. Like, asthma can kill you because without your airway and without your lungs, there's nothing much you can do. And so it's very important to treat these patients carefully, particularly the elderly, and particularly in, like what you mentioned, with bad environmental conditions. The elderly are particularly vulnerable, and so are their babies and the youngsters. And so we need to watch them very carefully. And these new medications have really helped the really severe patients and the elderly. With an injection once every month, it can really change their lives. And now there's been a new drug that came out where you can put an injection once every 6 months.
0: Wow.
1: Which makes it very, very tolerable for these patients to simply get an injection once every 6 months. Makes life so much easier for them.
0: I was going to say, do you think there's a cure in the future? But it seems like they're making, such incredible leaps and bounds. So that's so wonderful to hear.
1: Mm-hmm. I've been really looking forward to using these new drugs, the once in 6 months drug extension that just came out. We just got it into our hands, like literally within the last month. And we're hoping that that's really going to help people. And, it's not a cure, but like you said, it's a huge leap in the right direction.
0: Right. So happy to hear from you, and such a good reminder for people that the summer can actually make it more difficult, and it's only going to get hotter and smokier, I'm afraid. Doctor, thank you for joining us.
1: Thank you for having me.
0: That is Dr. Amin Dever. He is the director of the St. Paul's Hospital Sinus Center. It was a busy show, but that is it for us today. Thank you so much for calling in and joining our discussions. As always, you can email us bctoday@cbc.ca at any time. And did you know you can listen to the show again on the CBC Listen app and watch us on demand on the CBC Vancouver YouTube page? I'm Amy Bell. Thank you so much for joining us here on BC Today. And I hope you have a lovely afternoon.

0: 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We'd love for you to join our Radio West family. Radio West is BC's afternoon program for the interior and the north. On the show, we talk about important issues in day-to-day life, from health and finances to climate change and technology. But we won't say no to a good animal story either. 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
1: Last week, Terry O'Reilly demonstrated how a construction worker got into a sticky situation.
2: Strong enough to hold this man suspended in midair.
1: This week, find out how an ad agency made something gross smell glorious.
3: Kathy's gotten used to the smell of lingering garbage in her kitchen.
1: Seeing is Believing, the Power of Demonstration Commercials, Part 2 on Under the Influence, Thursday morning at 11:30, 3:30 p.m. in Newfoundland, and on the CBC Listen app. The news is next, and then it's Unreserved with guest host Juanita Taylor.
4: The community of Akvet Nunavut wants the world to know the story of Kaden Savigadak. Police stopped looking for the young woman who went missing in August of 2024, but the community refuses to give up the search.
5: This is CBC News from Vancouver. Good afternoon, I'm Robert Zimmerman. U.S. law enforcement agencies say 24 suspects, some believed to be members of the Bishnoi gang, have been arrested across Canada, the U.S., and Europe. The gang is believed to have been involved in the killing of Sikh activist Hardeep Singh Nijjar 3 years ago outside a Surrey temple. Bill Asaley is U.S. attorney for the District of California.
6: The charges set forth in the indictment include allegations that the Bishnoi, that Lawrence Bishnoi and Goldie Brar directed the 2023 assassination of a prominent Sikh leader in Canada. The gang used this assassination and other high-profile acts of violence to terrorize Sikh and other Indian communities.
5: He says the operations also led to charges around drug trafficking. The province is preparing legal action against artificial intelligence company OpenAI in the wake of the Tumblr Red shooting. Attorney General Nikki Sharma says they have retained legal counsel in both BC and California, where OpenAI is headquartered. Sharma says there is a responsibility on the government to act now and ensure similar tragedies are prevented. Two long-running Metro Vancouver radio stations are going off air. Rogers is making major cuts in four Canadian cities, including News 1130 and Sportsnet 650. Anise Haidari has more.
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8: Owner Rogers shutting down news radio stations in both cities as well, and closing news stations in Kitchener and Halifax. In Calgary, the station's already broadcasting dead air before lunchtime. Rogers is still operating dozens of radio stations in other Canadian cities, but in a statement, the company said it closed the Sportsnet and news stations because of declining audience and revenue trends. The company also said 80 people lost jobs connected to the radio station's closing. That's out of a total of 230 jobs cut by Rogers Sports and Media overall on Tuesday, just a day after the company completed a deal worth more than $4.3 billion to take full ownership of the Toronto Maple Leafs and Raptors. Anise Haidari, CBC News, Calgary.
5: Canada's foreign affairs minister says Ottawa is on track to meet the new NATO defense spending target of 5%. Anita Anand says Canada is living up to its commitments.
9: Let's take an example of our last federal budget, $80 billion attributed to national defense. That's unprecedented in Canadian history. In addition, we reached 2% this year, and we are on track to reach 5% by 2035.
5: Anand was taking part in a panel on the margins of the summit about financing the defense sector. France's far-right leader Marine Le Pen will run for president next year. Today, an appeals court upheld a guilty verdict of embezzlement against her, but it also shortened a ban which would have prevented her from running for public office. Breyer Stewart has more from Paris.
10: Je suis candidate à l'élection présidentielle. In a primetime television interview, far-right figurehead Marine Le Pen confirmed she would run for president next spring, even though Tuesday's court decision means she may have to do it while under house arrest. Le Pen had previously been convicted of misusing millions of dollars in European Parliament funds to pay staff working for her political party. But the appeals court reduced the sentence, effectively allowing her to run for office next spring if she wears an ankle bracelet. Le Pen insists she shouldn't have been found guilty in the first place. She's been at the helm of France's far-right National Rally Party for 15 years. Opposition lawmakers had earlier praised the appeals court for upholding the guilty verdict, with one saying anyone convicted of corruption or embezzlement should never be allowed to run for office. Briar Stewart, CBC News, Paris.
5: And that's the CBC News from Vancouver. For news anytime, go to our website at cbc.ca/bc.
11: I'm Joseph O'Toole with your regional weather forecast. Another hot one, 33 for the Okanagan, Shuswap, and the Similkameen, with a UV index at 8, which is out of 11 from Environment Canada, and the 8 is very high risk. Put on some sunscreen today. Revelstoke and Golden, Invermere 33 as well, with a UV index at 8. The East Kootenay is going to be around 32. West Kootenay Boundary Country at 34. UV index at 8 for the Kootenays and the Boundary. Now, the Elk Valley is going to be around 29 today. UV index at 7 for the afternoon, which is still high risk.
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13: Caden was a very outgoing, determined kid. She liked taking, challenging stuff, always something out of our comfort zone. She liked doing big things, big dreams.
14: Back in February, I went to Arvet Nunavut to learn more about 20-year-old Caden Savigatak. Her birth mother, Helpat, remembers her with pride.
13: She was passionate about accomplishing her dreams, and it was through either through playing hockey or hunting, doing big things with her Uncle Joe. And the last thing that she did before she disappeared was she got into pilot school, got her private pilot license. Caden had something in her that was out of the ordinary. She liked doing big things. Something I would never do.
14: Caden grew up in Nakhvet. It's a small flying community on the western coast of Hudson Bay.
15: I live in Arvet, Nunavut. I'm a forward for the Arvet Wolves, and I started playing hockey because I like scoring goals.
14: Caden was a hockey star, a pilot, a hunter. She was interested in music and travel. Her accomplishments were an inspiration to many in her community.
16: And I was very proud of her. She got represented Nunavut on numerous times at AWG. Even at the young age of 12, she made the roster for Nunavut to represent Nunavut. That is one just small example, but I was very proud of her for following her dreams of pursuing to becoming a pilot. That was, to me, the very special moment when she got her license. As a young woman, she started to mature more and actually went to school in Winnipeg for a bit in high school and played hockey down there. But with today's age right now, there's a lot of peer pressures and some people might go to the left field a bit and then come back, and that's what happened with her for a little bit of time. But not sure what to say, but with all of everything that goes on now with that young people live through and go through, she definitely experienced that just like any other young person did and does.
14: On the evening of August 19, 2024, Kaden Savikatak left her Aqvet home. A few hours later, the truck she was driving ended up in the Hudson Bay. But Kaden was nowhere to be found. The search for Kaden started almost immediately, and by morning, the whole community was involved, including her adoptive father, Joe Savikatak Jr.
16: That was the biggest search effort I have ever seen in Aqvet. I am personally have been involved in other searches. This was a massive search that was done by the whole community. Even other community members came to Aqvet to go assist. There was people walking. There was people driving side-by-sides, ATVs, trucks. There was even a helicopter involved. And I myself was flying an airplane, doing grids, looking. Boats everywhere. No matter where I flew, there was someone on a boat, someone walking, someone on an ATV.
14: The community of Aqvet is now entering its second spring since the disappearance of Kaden Savikatak, but they refuse to give up the search. The family believes Kaden is buried nearby, and that her body will reveal the truth of what happened to her that night. Despite harsh weather, rugged terrain, and few leads after a short investigation by RCMP, the family renews its plans. From shovels in the ground to the hiring of private search dogs, they are determined to find answers and lay her to rest.
13: I knew Kaden for 20 years. She wouldn't just lay disappear like that.
14: Juanita Taylor, and in my nearly two decades reporting, I have told many stories from across Inuit Nunangat, my homeland. But this one feels extra personal. Aqvet is a small community where everyone knows everyone, and I know Kaden's family. In this special episode of Unreserved, I want to introduce you to some of the people who knew and loved Kaden best.
16: She was so special.
15: She was all love, all joy.
13: I knew her as a very determined and outgoing girl.
14: It's the story of an accomplished young woman with a big future that was cut short by tragedy. It's also the story of a community that refuses to give up, that keeps saying Kaden's name. The family believes that someone knows something. Something that will bring Kaden home. And they're not going to stop searching until they find her. Justice for Kaden! On a frigid morning, the community of Aqvet is waking up. This might be one of the busiest corners in the community, with the school and the hamlet, the town office, both in sight. It's your typical weekday traffic. Trucks, school buses, and snowmobiles pass by. Little ones bundled up, tucked in behind their driver. All around town, there are photos of Kaden Savikatak. Signs in snowbanks, posters on telephone poles. There are even white candles adorned with her photo. Businesses display them next to their tills. Family homes light them in their windows. It's warming to see how much Kaden still has a presence here, even on a day like today when temperatures plummet to minus 32 degrees Celsius. It'll stay this way until the snow melts. And for Kaden's family, the warmer weather can't come soon enough. That's when the next ground search will begin. But before we get to that, we need to go back to the suspicious details of her disappearance. Kaden's birth mom, Helpat Copeland, takes us back to the last day she saw her alive.
13: So we woke up to a normal day. It was a Monday. When I went home after work at 5, she came home for a bit and said she broke Uncle Joe's pressure washer because she just washed the truck. After that, she left and came back and had supper with us. And then she went to the high school gym to work out. Maybe sometime after 9, she came home for a bit, and then the last thing she said before 10:15, she said, "Mom, I'm not sleeping at home," was the last thing she said to me. So 10:15, she left my house. I fell asleep for a bit, and for some reason I got up in panic mode and I looked at the time. It was 1:34. I had this, like, some kind of ugly feeling or heavy feeling, so I took my phone and just texted her and asked her, "Are you still driving?" This was 1:34. And she responded with E, meaning yes. After I sent another text, it delivered, but she wasn't responding. So I got out of bed, made coffee, just waited for her to reply.
14: Helfat wasn't the only one worried about Kaden. Sometime after her last text to her mom, Kaden reached out to a friend to come pick her up. She told him she was drinking and needed a safe ride back to town. Helfat says that sometime around 2 a.m., she met up with Kaden's friend and they went looking for Kaden together. That's when they saw an ATV coming from the direction of the point, what Alvet calls Nuvuk. It's a long stretch of land that leads into the Hudson Bay.
13: From where the light was coming from, I saw Honda's leg going up a little. And I'm thinking, can you turn around? I'm going to ask them what's going on, because they were just speeding. And he said, somebody's white truck is in the water. We tried to get there, but the tide is coming, so we didn't make it. That's when I knew. It was Kaden. It was our truck.
14: News of the submerged truck spread. Someone posted a photo of it to Facebook, and that post made its way to Lillian, Kaden's adoptive mother. She quickly woke up her husband, Joe Jr.
16: I knew something was wrong. This was in the early morning hours of the 20th of August, still dark. I quickly got up, called my dad, and told him to get our boat ready. It's a bit windy out, and he didn't ask why, he just did it. Went there, my dad and I went in the boat to the our point there in Nongviet. It's still pitch black out, you can't see, but we're in the boat watching the lights from town, navigating to where the truck lights were seen. By the time we got to the area, the lights had gone like out from the tide going up, and then we couldn't find the vehicle for a bit. Light started to show up a little bit, start in the morning there, and we found the truck, which was one of the hardest times in my life. Not one of the, but the hardest time, seeing the truck like that, not knowing she's in there. And then my dad tried to open the door. The waves were crashing on the truck. The boat was moving. My dad tried to open the door, and he couldn't open the door. He said, "The doors are locked." So I went there, took the boat anchor and broke the window to see if I could feel anything. The water was very murky, and you couldn't see like a foot or two because it's so murky and the water moving. So I put my hand as far down as I could. I didn't feel anything. And then I put my whole foot inside the vehicle trying to feel for anything, thing of Kaden or her body. There was nothing. She was not in there.
14: how did the truck get there? Have you learned anything about that night? What might have happened?
16: Oh, we believe that, we know that it was driven out there at low tide. It's impossible to drive during high tide there. It's all water and it's too deep. A vehicle cannot drive there, but during low tide, it's a long reef that you could go on very smooth on most parts. It got driven there and got left there. Tide came up and then went underwater.
14: Do you have any idea where she is today?
16: No, I have no idea where she is. One thing that I do know is that she's not coming back. She's passed away definitely. That fateful night, early morning in the hours on the August, 20th of August, that's all that I know. And I know there are people that do know but are not talking.
14: That's tough.
16: It sure is tough, very tough. One thing that that was quite touching to me when Caden was growing up, I would take Caden, and when I wrapped my arms around her, her heartbeat would get slower a bit, maybe reassuring or calm. And that always made me feel happy that she, to me, that she felt safe when I was there. And I wish I could be right there at the time of the incident to keep her heart calm.
17: I love you.

0: Joe had a special relationship with Caden. He and his wife Lillian were a second pair of parents alongside Helpat and Dudley.
1: When she was like maybe 2 or 3 years old, she got really attached to Lillian and Joe. She spent most of her time with them.
2: She was naturally attached to us when she was growing up. Yes, we did adopt her, and she was so attached to us, she grew up at our house. She went to home every day to our house, and then when she got a bit bigger, we did officially adopt her. She was like very energetic, very interested in anything and everything. Whatever I was interested in, seems like she was also interested in, and never lazy, never said no, always helping others in need. And I always taught her to help others that are not so fortunate. And every time we went down south, she'd see homeless people and give them a little bit of money that she had and to share what she has to the less fortunate. There are many things like that that she did right from growing up.
0: She sounds so special.
2: She sure was, and she still is.
0: As Inuit, we have nicknames for our kids. What was your nickname for Caden?
2: I just called her my Caden now, like mine, my Caden.
0: 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I'm Juanita Taylor, in for Rosanna Deerchild. Today we're learning about Caden Savigatak, a 20-year-old pilot, hockey player, huntress, daughter, sister, and friend. On August 20th, 2024, the truck Caden was driving was found at Nuvuk, the point, a strip of land that gives way to the Hudson Bay.
1: That night it was just me and my kids and a few others looking, but when the sun was coming up, I'm like, I need help. So Atanoa, my youngest daughter, posted on social media saying, our truck's in the water, where's Caden? That's when, like, I think the whole town was moved, so there was people looking by ATV, even walking, helicopter, boat, like, everybody was looking and just waiting to see if she would drift, ila surface and drift, but nothing.
2: To describe Ang Viet, for those that are not familiar, first of all, there's no trees. It's in the Arctic. Summers are short, but the surrounding area, there's a lot of boggy, like marshlands area, a lot of sand, very easy to dig up. And the whole community is situated on a point of land, so there's water on the north and south and east side of the community from the Hudson Bay. There were many people that took their own time and with shovels, picks, and rakes to go to certain areas to go look for any evidence of someone digging or the land being disturbed, the gravel, the sand, the mud, looking for tracks. No matter where you go outside of Ang Viet, there was someone looking, trying, searching, digging, making a lot of effort. The whole community was putting so much effort that it was every day someone was out there, regardless of the weather.
0: Even her grandpa.
2: Even her grandpa, yeah.
0: Yeah, he's, how old is he now? 84, 85?
2: Yeah, he's 84, about 84 years old now, and he was still out there every day, just hoping, searching, not only him, but other elders also. They were also in the area looking, hoping, and offering advice and guidance, and a lot of people were involved.
0: I know there was a huge search effort put on by Elvemut, especially during the summers when you can go out there and look.
3: What does that tell you about your community?
2: That just shows that Ang Viet unites as one. Everyone cares for each other in times of need, and they always help and give a lending hand. And that was so apparent during the search for my Caden there, with so many people involved, trying their hardest. Regardless of wind, rain, people were still out. People were still searching. People were searched everywhere. There's a lot of seaweed. People even dug in the seaweed. If the RCMP thinks she went in the water, those boats would have found her. If the boats would not have found her, that airplane would have found her. And I personally even scuba dived in that area. If she was down in the water, I was hoping I would at least find her, but unfortunately I couldn't find her also.
3: So there was just like no trace of her anywhere?
2: Absolutely no trace. We flew, we dove, we drove, everything was, there was absolutely no evidence.

0: That is Remember Me from Randy Wood and Fawn Wood. Still ahead, as we learn more about the search for Cadence Avikatak, we hear how her birth mother is demanding more from investigators and how Cadence's family is picking up where the police left off.
1: Good afternoon. It's 1:30. I'm Robert Zimmerman. This is CBC Radio 1. In the news, U.S. law enforcement agencies say 24 suspects, some believed to be members of the Bishnoi gang, have been arrested across Canada, the U.S., and Europe. The gang is believed to have been involved in the killing of Sikh activist Hardeep Singh Nijjar outside a Surrey temple 3 years ago. Investigators allege commercial transport trucks were also used to move hundreds of pounds of cocaine and methamphetamine across the U.S. and into Canada. The province is preparing legal action against artificial intelligence company OpenAI in the wake of the Tumblr Ridge shooting. Attorney General Nikki Sharma says they have retained legal counsel in both B.C. and in California, where OpenAI is headquartered. Sharma says there is a responsibility on the government to act now and ensure similar tragedies are prevented. And two long-running Metro Vancouver radio stations are going off air. Rogers is making major cuts in four Canadian cities, including News 1130 and Sportsnet 650. Those are two of six stations Rogers is cutting nationally due to what it calls declining audience and revenue trends. And now the forecast, a slight chance of showers this afternoon and tonight, a chance of showers again tomorrow, a mix of sun and cloud Thursday.
0: Welcome back to Unreserved. I'm Juanita Taylor in for Rosanna Deerchild. Today we are in Aqviat Nunavut. Where the community is still searching for 20-year-old Caden Savikatak. Last summer, 1 year after Caden went missing, RCMP sent a police dog to Nuvuk, the Point. After that search, Nunavut RCMP told CBC that a thorough investigation was conducted and that there was, quote, no information to indicate criminality in Ms. Caden Savikatak's disappearance. But Caden's family believes it was no accident that put the truck Caden was driving in the water that night. And they believe foul play was involved. As we heard earlier in the show, Joe was the first to arrive at the scene. He says the doors of the truck were locked, the windows rolled up, and Caden's cell phone was still inside. Any theory that involves Caden driving into the water and being swept away by the currents makes little sense to him.
2: When the tide went out later that morning, her cell phone was in there, in the truck, which she would never leave, ever. And that grew, we grew suspicious on that right away when the phone was in there. No, she would not leave that unless something happened. And I believe that something did happen. For her to go missing like that, and people don't just disappear like that.
3: Ila, it's, we know she didn't drown because she wasn't in the truck. And anything that goes in water, like, we would have found her body by now if it was an accident. So in my heart I know that she didn't come home because something was done to her.
2: The RCMP on their files determined that Caden went in the water, according to the RCMP. But we disagree with that, and we don't agree that she went in the water.
0: As the point of contact for RCMP, Hilkbad is up to date on the evidence gathered by police, including some of Caden's personal items that were located upstream from the truck.
3: Her jacket was found on the other side of where it would have surfaced.
2: There was some Caden's personal belongings that were found in an area where currents and tides do not go. And that should have been a red flag right away for the investigators to know that something, if something goes in the water, normally it goes this way. But this thing was found in a different area where it's impossible to be there if it was naturally in the water.
3: I feel that her disappearance is not taken seriously. Like, just because the truck was in the water, they automatically thought she drowned.
2: When the RCMP major crimes went to Ang Viet, they, in my opinion, they came to a conclusion way too quick. They were there in Ang Viet, I believe, just 2 days, maximum maybe three. I don't remember the exact length that they were there, but they were there way too short. The RCMP figured, due to their very short period of record time, in my opinion, to come to a conclusion, concluded that Kaden was in an accident and went in the water.
4: And never to be traced or found, or there's no clues, in your opinion, that supports that?
2: Yeah, there's no evidence of that.
0: In an email to Unreserved, RCMP told us that the most likely cause of Kaden's disappearance is drowning after a single motor vehicle collision. They did not share the evidence collected in their investigation, but said it supports the theory that Kaden drowned. RCMP also stated that a definitive conclusion cannot be made in the absence of her remains.
3: They said, and his words, lay the words down, a quote in my head. So he said, Kaden's last call was at 2:30. The tide was already at 1 meter at 2:40. So we have determined that Kaden was alone at the time of the crash. That was like, even I couldn't believe, like, my lawyer, in just a few short days, they solved this. And I'm thinking, I knew Kaden for 20 years. She wouldn't just disappear like that. So any new information, I know when I look up things now, the RCMP didn't even do missing persons, even locally, like a report. Anybody with information, please come forward or whatever. So since the incident, people were coming to us, and then for us to tell the RCMP, by the time it gets there, it's already secondhand information. So it's been like that since. It was screwed up since day one. So I said, had you put out a missing persons report and informed the public to tell somebody they trust, like the police, I think things would have been different. So by December, when we heard about the other person who was in the vehicle, nothing was moving. So I submitted a complaint to civilian review. It's unreal or unbelievable how much we've been fighting. I didn't witness anything. I wasn't there until after everything happened. But based on the information we received, even from the eyewitnesses, it feels like it's not going anywhere. So while the investigation has been ongoing, the community-wide search went on for, I think, a week. But me and Dudley haven't stopped looking. So spring, summer, we looked. It happened in August. We looked right up until winter. And then last spring and summer, almost every day. But it's really hard not knowing where she is.
0: In January of 2025, Hilfbot registered a complaint with the Civilian Review and Complaint Commission for the RCMP.
4: In that complaint, she stated her concerns about Major Crime spending just a few days on the ground to gather evidence and why a police sniffer dog was not involved in the initial search. She also asked why RCMP are not saying more about the people Caden was with that night. Friends and witnesses told Helpbot that Caden was drinking with at least one other person and that a phone call she made right before her disappearance revealed a third person in the vehicle as well. Caden's family believes she was murdered shortly after that last phone call and that her body was buried.
2: I'm thinking that she must be somewhere. Like I said earlier, you can't just disappear. Someone has to do something to you in order to disappear like this. And it's very hard to say exactly where she is, but definitely we searched long and hard on the water. We were even getting updates from the Coast Guard on looking at the tide patterns on where she might be at this hour, at this time of the day. Those whole areas were massively searched with no evidence at all, nothing.
4: Joe, I just have to acknowledge just the fact that you and your family have done the majority of the work to search for Caden. Do you feel like the RCMP or the authorities have done their part in helping in the search for Caden?
2: I think there could have been more that what could have been done. The Caden's family did most of the searching after their official search was called off. As there has to come a point where the official search is over, regardless of situation or who it is. But the family never gave up. They searched every day. They dug holes looking. But in my opinion, Major Crime did go to Ang Viet before when it did first happen, but they were there in a very short amount of time. In my opinion, they came to a conclusion way too quick without knowing the facts or knowing anything that goes on in the area.
4: Mm-hmm. And I understand as well that a search dog, a sniffer dog, was also in Ang Viet last summer and another effort that turned up with nothing, no trace of Caden.
2: Yeah, that's correct. A dog did come to Ang Viet and sniffed around looking, but that one was unsuccessful, and we are glad that they did put an effort. There was more effort put done not a year after the disappearance, but right then and there.
4: This is Unreserved on CBC Radio 1, Sirius XM, U.S. Public Radio, and Native Voice 1. I'm Juanita Taylor in Ang Viet, Nunavut. We're here to learn about Caden Savigadak, who disappeared on August 20th, 2024. The family believes that someone knows something that will help them find her. Caden's family isn't alone in their search for answers. The community continues to gather in rallies like this one. Their calls for justice ring out across town.
5: There was a lot of people, regardless of the weather, and I'm grateful for that. Grateful for the community, for the justice walks. Any mom and any friend, any sister would want justice for their loved one.
4: Emily Kalujak leads many of the rallies. She is naturally soft-spoken, but making sure her voice is heard. What are you feeling right now? Just bringing back some memories and talking about this. Are you okay?
5: I'm heartbroken, but I'm also grateful that I was able to be her friend. She was all love, all fun, all joy. There was never a dull moment with her. She enjoyed life to the max.
4: What kind of things did you guys do together?
5: We used to go sliding when we were kids, like drive around by Skidoo. One of my favorite memories with her is like praising God together and talking about God, Bible verses. And I also miss when she would talk about her plans, things she wanted to do. And she was very determined, like if she wanted to do it, she was gonna do it.
4: That's what I've been learning about her, just her determination in life. Was she an inspiration to you for things that, you know, that you ended up doing?
5: Yeah, I was very inspired by her. She used to always encourage me to keep trying, and because I will get it right if I keep trying.
4: How have you been since Kaden went missing a year and a half ago? How are you doing?
5: I've been in disbelief.

0: a lot of shares, so that's how I was able to get the community together to demand justice for Caden. I think in one of the posts, I remember asking for people to make signs for the walk.
1: And how long was the walk?
0: Probably an hour to 2 hours. One of the walks we started outside of Home Hardware. And another walk we started at the water reservoir. I also organized for the first 15 vehicles that came were given a letter to write justice for Caden. And we drove around the town and we honked for justice for her. We walked like a mile, 2 miles. Mm-hmm. And Caden's family held a barbecue for the community to say thank you for to the community for participating in the justice walks.
1: They must have really appreciated it.
0: Yeah.
1: Are you planning on organizing any more walks, any more marches, justice for Caden?
0: I would do it definitely, because she still doesn't get her justice, the justice that she deserves.
1: On the other side of town, an even smaller voice keeps saying Caden's name.
2: That's me and Caden.
1: 11-year-old Cameron shows me a photo of her and Caden all bundled up for a snowmobile ride.
2: We went near Higya and we drove a little bit in town.
1: Mm-hmm. Yeah. You must miss her a lot, eh?
2: Yeah, I do really much. She was so funny and fun.
1: Yeah. Oh, tell me about your earrings.
2: I got them for Christmas, like, 4 years ago.
1: Well, that's pretty good you haven't lost them yet. Mm-hmm. They're so special.
2: Yeah.
1: And they're from Caden?
2: Yes.
3: Now get her drawer full of stuff.
1: Cameron has many treasures that help her keep Caden's memory alive, even a strand of her hair.
3: Cameron got a sweater from her and it had a strand of Caden's hair, so she took it and put it in a Ziploc. So I told her, una, like it was just on the couch, and then she took it and put it on the fridge so she can look at it every day.
1: Caden hair. That's how the Ziploc bag is labeled on the fridge. That's Bridget Aulichut, Caden's cousin and Cameron's mom. She tells me about the impact Caden had on her daughter.
3: Caden really loved Cameron ever since she was born, because Caden was about 12 when Cameron was born. And they both start with a K, and they were both born in September. And ever since then, Cameron has ever been attached to her. Mm-hmm. Caden was Cameron's hero, Cameron's role model, Cameron's sun, like brightness. Mm-hmm. Only with her, she was like, she never showed her sadness. She was nothing but happy and love with Caden.
1: Why were they so close? What made them so close?
3: They just really loved each other. And they would do lots of things together. They hung out a lot, or she came over, or she went there.
1: How has it been for Cameron since Caden's disappearance?
3: It has been really hard. She really looked up to her and needed to see or talk to her all the time. And everything about Cameron, I would tell Caden. Every single little thing. Like, she wanted to start playing hockey because of Caden. So she started playing hockey.
1: She really looked up to her.

0: she really looked up to her. Nothing, or not even us, not even her friends or other family. She didn't see us like the same as her.
1: What other things did Kaden do that Cameron really looked up to her for?
0: Sometimes during the summer, they would bike around or go for walks or drive, go for a drive, or even Skidoo sometimes, or Honda. And Kaden always listened to music. Cameron started listening to the music Kaden would listen to.
1: As a mom, how have you been able to manage, I guess, Cameron's emotions about Kaden's disappearance?
0: It was really hard because I didn't know. We didn't ever go through something like that ever. I didn't know children grieve as much as us. Like, she didn't sleep, she didn't eat. And the first day of school, she said, it's supposed to be a happy time, but she's not even excited for anything. She said everything is no more excitement for her. The first year, the occasions, special occasions like Christmas, birthdays, Easter, everything was really hard. Mm-hmm. I just openly talked, and she couldn't say Kaden's name for the longest time. I openly talked, I'll listen to her, and then try to talk in her the way she understands. Mm-hmm. But she still has hope that we'll find Kaden.
1: That's really important.
0: She really hopes we find her. She wanted to scuba dive to find her, but I said, how are you gonna scuba dive? She said she seen a video how they use all the equipment, so she thought she knew how to scuba dive to find her.
1: How do you guys keep Kaden's memory alive in your home?
0: We talk about her, and I'm just very thankful she had someone she looked up to like that, because she isn't like that to anyone else. I know she really wanted to be like Kaden because she was the best at everything, and she knows, like, with that kind of determination, I think that kind of drive she has in Ella, the same as Kaden.
1: You see the similarities?
0: And sometimes I remind Ella, she reminds me of Kaden too.
1: In what ways?
0: The way she laughs, and sometimes the way she looks reminds me of her.
1: Can you just take me back to that moment when you had to let her know that something had happened to Kaden? How did she react?
0: No, I couldn't even. But I asked Pauline, Ella, she told her, it was when we first went in there, that August 20. Then Pauline told her in the way she'll understand. And then Cameron started crying and went outside. She sat on the ground, and it was a bit windy day that afternoon. She went outside and just stared at nothing, crying, when she first heard.
1: How would you describe her today? How's Cameron doing today?
0: Today she's doing much better. Cries, but doesn't show us as much. And the first, maybe the year, she couldn't say Kaden, but she's slowly starting to say Kaden again. She's still playing hockey, and Kaden's one of the numbers she wore was 24, so she's number 24.
1: Those are nice little ways to keep Kaden's memory alive.
0: Yeah, and I know she always think of her because she tries her hardest whenever she's playing hockey. It really shows.
1: Thanks for telling me about it.
2: For Cameron and many others, the FVET Arena is full of memories of Kaden and her accomplishments. But as much as this town remembers her, it also holds secrets, some of which may be the key to finding Kaden. With summer on its way, Kaden's family is planning the next search. this time with the help of private sniffer dogs. They say if RCMP won't do anything more to find Caden, they'll do whatever it takes themselves.
3: I have a TikTok account, and I've seen other families going through what we're going through. I guess the best we can do is keep fighting, because like we know our kids better than anybody. And as Caden's mom, she was attached to every fiber in me, so I know we know who they are, so don't ever stop or don't ever let anybody tell you otherwise. Like, you have that mom gut feeling, just I guess keep fighting. I know it's not easy, it's even hard to sleep, but keep fighting and be their voice.
2: Helpat Copeland is the birth mother of Caden Savigatak. Caden was 20 years old when she went missing on August 20th, 2024. The RCMP says her case remains open, but only because a body has not been found. In an email statement to CBC Unreserved, RCMP said they believe they have exhausted all investigative avenues. Meanwhile, Caden's family will keep searching until Caden is found.
4: We do have an update on this story. In April 2026, Calgary police sent Helpat a police report. It contained the investigative reports and review about Caden's disappearance. Helpat says the family has arranged for sniffer dogs to come to the community between July 20th and the end of August. Helpat and Dudley continue to look for her every chance they get.
2: That's all our time on this feature episode of Unreserved. This episode was written and produced by Kim Casher and me, Juanita Taylor, with additional edits and fact-checking by Rhiannon Johnson. I'm Juanita Taylor. Tafavuhi. Take care.
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6: Feel that? 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And it's back on CBC Gem, with six fierce clubs battling all season long for glory. From coast to coast, Canada's first professional women's soccer league is bringing the heat. 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
7: 14 years ago, two sisters, one in her 60s, the other in her 70s, decided to hitchhike around Newfoundland. Their adventure is now chronicled in Thumbin' the Rock, a Newfoundland hitchhiking odyssey. That's coming up on The Story From Here with host Gloria Makarenko, after the news.
8: This is CBC News from Vancouver. Good afternoon. I'm Tarnjeet Parmar. The province says it plans to sue OpenAI for the role it alleges the company played in the Tumblr Ridge mass shooting. Matt Preprost has the details.
9: No company or corporate leader, no matter how large, should escape accountability when public safety is at stake.
10: Attorney General Nikki Sharma says the province has retained lawyers as it plans to sue OpenAI in California, where the tech company is headquartered.
9: We are prepared to take this fight to them.
10: In February, eight people were killed by an 18-year-old shooter, most victims young school children. OpenAI has admitted and apologized for failing to alert police to the shooter's disturbing ChatGPT history before the deadly rampage.
9: We owe it to ensure that this never happens again.
10: Sharma says the province is pursuing damages on behalf of the government, aiming to recoup the cost of its multi-million dollar promise to build a new school in Tumblr Ridge, as well as other costs incurred in the shooting's aftermath. Sharma says the province is coordinating legal action with the families of the victims, who are also suing OpenAI. There's still no update on when the results of the RCMP investigation into the shooting will be released. Matt Preprost, CBC News, Fort St. John.
8: The U.S. Justice Department government is charging

0: Also, I've heard them today, when an eagle goes by, they get very, very upset, because, of course, the eagles will go after the young as well, and they go down into the nests. And you'll hear the calls. They're quite a bit higher pitched, and it's quite frantic. And then they launch these flights and go up very high after the eagles and try to move them on. Now, the eagle hasn't done anything to it, but they know it's a potential threat, and so they go after them and chase them away. And if you have another bird like a turkey vulture, which is a scavenger, they know this, that the scavenger is fine, and they'll pretty much let that go by. But with humans, some of them do go after the crows, and some of them don't. So the best strategy, I guess, for them is, if it's a human, chase them away.
1: Okay, now, I'm not doubting you, but I have personally never heard of a human going after a crow's nest. But it must happen. Tell me, what do you know about the threat humans do pose to crows, or especially crow's nests and babies?
0: There are cases where people have gone in and knocked the nests over.
1: Do you think this is a self-fulfilling prophecy? Because humans are annoyed by crows primarily because of this behavior, and so this might be motivating them to get rid of nests whenever they see them. What do you think?
0: Yeah, it's a possibility. Sometimes, you know, the crows, because of this aggressive behavior of things, people don't like it. And so it might be, they get chased off, and so they think of you as a threat. And so we're kind of feeding one another on all of this. Yeah, that could very well be.
1: What is your advice for someone who has a crow's nest that they really can't avoid? Maybe it's in their yard or on their route to work. Is there a way to make peace?
0: You can't really make peace with them. The best thing would be to try to avoid it if you can. Just go on the other side of the street or whatever. If you can't do that, it might come down and dive bomb you for a while. You can, put a hat on or something, or carry an umbrella just when you go by the nest. But like I say, it'll be short-lived, and, we'll all live in peace again in a short while.
1: We definitely know that crows can recognize certain humans. Could you establish a relationship beforehand that can sustain you through this very volatile period of nesting?
0: That's possible. They certainly do recognize individuals, which is really quite remarkable when you think about it. Like, we really struggle to recognize individual crows, but they recognize each other and they recognize you. So, I mean, it's quite amazing what they're capable of doing. And people that have taken care of the crows and things, the crows will treat you differently for sure. And if you've maligned them, then, you become the enemy. So, I would think that treating them nicely might reduce the effect. But the main thing is just, pass on through fast, get it over with, and just let them carry on.
1: Okay, now we know crows are very protective of their young, but what else can you teach us about how they behave as parents? What kind of parents are they?
0: Well, it's interesting. One of the things we've discovered just recently is that we know that the crows interact with each other. They will have a nest, usually in a tree around the city, and then a few hundred meters away is another nest, and they defend these nests from each other. They set up territorial boundaries, and they keep the other crows away, and it's really an aggressive thing. But the one thing that we discovered was we saw a fight take place in which one of the crows had got the other one onto the ground and was really just beating it up. All the other crows, the half dozen or so, had assembled with this to watch it. It was like a schoolyard brawl. And instead of going down and helping the crow on the bottom, all of the crows got down and started pulling at its wings and its tail. They were all ganging up on this crow. And so this is known as coalitional fighting, and it's where a group of animals will get together and evict another one. So it happens among primates, and now we know it happens among crows. And so I think there's something going on in the community, in the crow community, that is much bigger than just the crows arguing with one another. And this is all new, and it's suggesting that, we've got a lot more to learn about them.
1: And maybe these are more newly studied or documented incidents, but we do have a long history of calling a group of crows a murder of crows. And I wonder if this has been observed before and maybe influenced this language.
0: Yeah, I think you're right there. Seeing this taking place, the fight that I saw, the crow that was on the top likely would have killed the one underneath it. And there are incidents where this actually takes place, where a group of crows have got together and have killed another one. So that may be where that comes from.
1: Okay, now for people who really struggle to like crows, and especially at this time of year, what can you tell us to convince us that crows are actually worthy

0: of our admiration rather than our scorn?
1: Yeah, that's a really good question. There are a lot of people who really like crows, but you're right. There are some people who loathe them, and it's usually around digging up chafer beetles in your lawn and this kind of aggressiveness around their nests. The one thing is, though, there's very few animals that are so in your face in the city. Yeah, the crows are everywhere. Everybody's got a story, it seems, about them. And what we found is that in the past, maybe when I started studying crows over 50 years ago, people absolutely despised crows. And that's all changed. It's been a big sea change. I think some of it came from Canuck the crow that lived in East Vancouver and was partially tame, and also the science showing how intelligent these animals are. And as a result of that, we've now, it's starting to change on the our view of these animals. Instead of being pariahs, they're sort of the poster child of the city.
2: That was CBC Victoria's Roseanne Holman speaking to ornithologist Rob Butler. Butler has just published a book based on his 50 years observing crows. It's called Society of Crows. Now, he also co-produced a film by the same name, and it's now up for a Leo Award for Best Cinematography in a Short Documentary. Last week, we heard a group of adorable and opinionated very young elementary school students talking about what it would be like to be an adult. It was part of a series called Little People, Big Problems. And although school's out for the summer, we thought we would play you the final installment. Here is Rob Dublay asking kids at Joseph Giles Elementary School in Dartmouth, Nova Scotia, what they learned over this past school year.
3: We learned how to, do movements in music, and we learned how to play fairly in gym.
4: What did you learn in primary?
5: We learned to do finger spaces and periods.
6: We learned to respect each other.
7: I learned reading and writing.
4: Now, here's a big question. What do you think your teacher learned this year in primary?
7: Our teacher learned in this year, she learned about, can we just do me last? I don't know yet.
6: Us.
4: She learned about you.
7: Mm-hmm.
4: That sounds like a really good answer.
7: Our teacher told us about learning, about if hard work is hard, you can make it right by sounding the words out.
4: Do you believe that children are the future?
7: Yes.
8: Yes.
6: Yes.
9: Yes.
8: Yes.
4: Who said that first?
7: Me.
4: Who was the first person to say that children were the future?
9: I don't know.
4: How old do you think your teacher is?
7: 25.
9: 35? 50? Oh, that would be old.
4: Hey, I'm 50.
9: No, you're not.
4: What is the hardest thing that you had to learn this year?
7: The day before yesterday, we were doing patterns, and some of the words were in the middle, and some of the words were not. Some of the words were at the beginning or, half the middle. Miss O'Neill said it was so hard, but it wasn't for me.
4: What was the hardest thing to learn in school this year?
9: A compound words.
4: Can you give me an example of a compound word?
9: Like a C star and then a C star.
4: Like a birthday and cake. Birthday cake.
7: Yeah.
10: Birthday cake!
7: Wait, I have one. If you have a lady and...
4: I'm sorry, what now?
7: Okay, lady, and then you have a bug, ladybug.
4: Oh, I see.
7: And if you have a butter, and then if you have a fly, butterfly.
4: Here's the next question. What do you think teachers talk about when they're not in the classroom?
7: They would talk about their day and how good we are at math and writing.
11: They would talk about numbers and how good we were doing.
4: How do you make a friend at school?
7: If you see a person that's nice to you, and and you talk with them with a while, that's how you make a friend. And you can get as many friends as you want by doing the same thing all over again.
8: I ask how old they are, and then I ask their name, then I say my name.
4: Now that you've finished your first year of primary, first year of big kid school, are you smarter than your parents?
7: No. Yeah, it's because I can go all the way up to 256. I can do that. And I guess you can, because you're too old.
10: Yeah, because my dad only can count up to 11, and my mom can count up to 31, but I can count up to 100.
4: Nice.
12: I can't.
13: Yes, because my mom doesn't know about compound words, and I know.
4: Are you smarter than your parents?
14: Yes, and I can count up to 190.
7: Can I just do some math, like right now? 1 plus 1 is 2, 2 plus 2 is 4, 4 plus 4 is like...
4: That is correct.
7: I know.
10: I'm going to count to 100 right now. Huh? 1, 2, 3, 4, 5, 6, 7, 8, 9, 10, 11, 12, 13, 14, 15, 16, 17, 18, 19, 20, 21, 22, 23, 24, 25, 26, 27, 28,
15: I believe the children are our future. Thank you. Teach them well and let them lead the way. Show them all the beauty they possess.
2: The late, great Canadian comedian Norm Macdonald. And before that, Rob Dublay, talking with some kids at Joseph Giles Elementary School in Dartmouth, Nova Scotia, just before school ended in June.

0: Have you heard of type 2 fun? Yeah, it's a term that's trending online to describe an activity that's, well, exhausting. But it also feels rewarding when you finish. Now, there's a club in Ottawa that specializes in exactly this, and it's called the Ottawa Rucking Club. Melina Levesque of the Weekend Morning Program In Town and Out met up with two members of the club, founder Patrick McCullough and Vicky Lanthier. It was a very hot day for Melina to get a taste of the rucking experience.
1: So we're starting our conversation here inside our building. It is air conditioned. It is hot outside. And you're carrying these, I'm going to describe them as backpacks on your back right now. Can you describe exactly what I'm looking at?
2: So this is it's just a regular backpack essentially, but this one's a little bit more specialized. It's designed by a company called Goruck that specifically creates rucksacks to carry heavy weight. So the weight load capacity, it's pretty high. You could put a lot of weight in this, but it has special pockets to put weight plates in, but you don't necessarily need a weight plate. You could put in anything heavy in your bag or any bag, and then you're considered to be rucking.
1: How much weight are we talking about today in each of your bags?
3: I'm carrying 20 pounds, an extra 20 pounds today.
1: Okay, wow. What about you, Patrick?
2: I have a 30-pound plate with a water bladder, so roughly 32 pounds or so.
1: Okay, well, I'll let you guys carry those bags as we walk outside. Here, we can head out onto Spark Street. So I'm bringing you out into the heat. Yeah. I apologize with your heavy, heavy bags.
4: Okay. Yeah.
1: All right. Okay, so rucking. For someone who's never heard of it, how would it best be described?
2: Rucking, simply put, is walking with weight on your back. And to put into some context, if you've gone to school, if you've gone on a hike or traveled, you've likely already rucked before. It's just putting anything heavy in your bag and walking.
1: Okay, it's interesting that you mentioned school, because I feel like I was the type of kid where I'd carry a lot in my backpack. Does that sound familiar?
3: It does sound familiar. I'm also going to add too that, you know, carrying books, carrying weight, carrying babies and your little ones, it's all just walking with weight.
1: How did you get into rucking?
3: Well, I'm retired military, so I would like to say that I've been rucking since I was 18, before rucking was a thing. But no, it originates from the military, but it's moved mainstream.
1: You know, what you're describing, I would say, it doesn't sound like an easy feat. You know, you're carrying a lot of weight on your back. What appeals to you about it?
2: Well, I'll start by saying the weight you put in your bag is up to you. So if you're new to rucking, you want to get going, you can just throw in less than 5 pounds and you're good to go. But the reason why I enjoy it so much, it's this sort of putting yourself in uncomfortable positions or challenges to really challenge your mindset, to say to yourself that you're more capable than what you give yourself credit for. And it's sort of revisiting that every few years by doing a really hard challenge, or on a daily basis by just carrying some heavy weight or doing a hard workout, and having that pride to say I've accomplished something that I said I couldn't do or had doubt. And that's what keeps me coming back.
1: It sounds like about the mental and the physical.
3: It is. I'd like to think that rucking is the remedy to modern day maladies, because if you think about rucking, there's not a lot of risk for injury. Most anyone can do it. It's the great equalizer. Patrick could ruck with 30 pounds, I could ruck with 20, someone else can ruck with 5, and we're all doing the same 1K, 2K, 5K, 15K. So it all puts us on an even playing field. Then you think of rucking as the socialization, and you think of getting outside in nature, and you think about, you know, engaging our senses again, and the balance and the impact, and which is good for our bone health. There's so many benefits that I think it balances out the infrastructure and the TV and the screens and the isolation that we have today. I could say for women in the last few years, the conversation around menopause has really surfaced and become trendy and talked about again. And rucking has become one of those solutions to weight bearing in our midlife. It means that we're active again and we're really focused on building our muscle and keeping our bone density. So So now that that's talked about mainstream and media, that supports women wearing weight vests, being interested in recking, and coming out to events.
1: How do you work on that mental toughness when it feels like too much and you think, oh no, I'm not going to be able to do it? How do you get past that? What advice would you have?
3: I think the advice when it comes to recking is to actually not overdo it the first time. Like, anyone could grab a backpack and a pair of running shoes and put 5 pounds or 3 pounds in their backpack and go, and just eventually build up to it. And then once you build up to it and you challenge yourself with different events, like the one that Patrick's holding with the Ottawa Recking Club, is that you already have proof of capability. You've already worked up to that point, and you know that it's okay. It's okay if you make it. It's okay if you don't make it. It's okay if you make it partway, but you have the ability to try.
2: Yeah, I would say the same. And even on your own time, throw on, next time you walk the dog, you take your kids to the park, throw on your backpack, throw some weight in. It's always fun to explore new parts of Ottawa and find new trails, kind of spice it up, get out of your own neighborhood. And it's easy, just throw on a ruck and get moving.
1: Would you be comfortable if I tried on,
3: oh,
1: like, your rucksack?
3: Yeah.
1: I'm curious. No, because I'm going to say I can do it too.
3: Oh, yeah. You absolutely can do it.
1: So, yeah, I'll literally take some weight off your back.
3: Sorry if it's hot.
4: Oh, don't apologize.
1: All right. So how do we... Okay, you're lifting it.
3: Just like a backpack.
1: It's like a backpack.
3: There you go.
1: Okay.
3: Ready?
1: All right. Ooh, yeah. Okay. It's heavy, but I feel strong.
3: You do. And do you notice that it automatically gives you, like, better posture?
1: Posture. I was just thinking that.
3: And unlike the workout vests that compress and are not as fun for females, this gives us breathing room and doesn't compress the chest.
1: Yeah. It's interesting. I have it on immediately. I feel like my posture comes, like, click, you know? It immediately improves it. Let me try walking around. Is there a special way that you kind of try to... No?
3: And it's not as hard as what you think. Like, you think 20 pounds is going to be a lot, but you're doing it.
1: I'm carrying 20 pounds. I'm walking down Spark Street with a 20-pound rucksack.
3: Exactly.
4: There you go.
1: With Vicky and Patrick. There you go.
0: Patrick McCullough and Vicky Lanthier are members of the Ottawa Rucking Club. They're currently training for Operation Long Watch, a 12-hour overnight team challenge that takes place from August 7th and 8th. Thanks to Melina Levesque of CBC Ottawa. I'm Gloria Makarenko, and you're listening to The Story From Here.

0: Good afternoon. Here are your headlines from the CBC Vancouver newsroom. I'm Tarnjeet Parmar. The province is preparing legal action against artificial intelligence company OpenAI in the wake of the Tumblr Ridge shooting. Attorney General Nikki Sharma says they have retained legal counsel in BC and in California, where OpenAI is headquartered. She says the company failed to notify police that the shooter had made violent threats on its ChatGPT platform months before the tragedy. In February, eight people were killed by the shooter. Many of them were young school children. A large structure fire in Coquitlam has left one person dead. RCMP say they were called to the 700 block of Roderick Avenue for a residential structure fire. While fire crews battled the fire, one resident was unaccounted for. Coquitlam Fire Rescue Services found the body of one person in the home. The person has not been identified yet. An 18-year-old was treated at the scene, and one RCMP officer was taken to hospital for smoke inhalation. And Rogers Media has made some deep cuts. The company is shutting down its Sportsnet radio stations in both Vancouver and Calgary. It's also ending operations at City News Vancouver Radio. That's the 11:30 a.m. station in Vancouver. Similar stations in Calgary, Halifax, and Kitchener, Ontario have also been shut down. The company says 80 employees will lose their jobs as a result of the closures. Those are your headlines. 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
1: Welcome back to The Story From Here. I'm Gloria Makarenko in Vancouver, and I hope you're enjoying today's program. Coming up, the most dangerous job at a rodeo, the cowboy pickup man. But first, did a Regina man set the Guinness World Record for the most trees planted in 24 hours? Spoiler alert, he didn't beat the record. But he did earn a new appreciation for the kindness of others. Here is Kenny Chaplin.
2: I had a buffer of 6,000 just in case I wanted to practice or in case I could beat the 24,000. And the idea was to do it at a time when people could actually view it. Instead of getting up at 3 a.m. when the sun came up and started planting, I started planting instead around 8:30. I made it until 2:30 in the morning, and then my body, my mind, and my spirit just said that enough's enough, and I had to walk away. I'm quite happy with the result, right? I'm quite happy with the result. And so my twin brother and I will go out on Saturday and continue to plant that forest, and maybe others will come out and see us on Saturday, and if they want trees, they can certainly come out and get them. In 1996, I'd planted 10,000 trees during daylight hours, and nobody really knew. Nobody cared. My brother cared, though, my twin brother, if you have a sibling. So he came back a couple years later, and he did just under 13,000. And nobody cared, nobody knew. Fair enough. I said, we just got to maybe make this official. So I sat down with the Guinness World Record people and laid out parameters as to what this record would be about. And in 2001, I planted 15,170 trees during daylight hours in 17 hours. And that stuck for 20 years. And then in 2021 or 2022, a gentleman from Quebec and his team came and planted in Alberta 23,060 trees. It just didn't sit right with me, and I'm not going to throw stones. It just didn't sit right with me. And also, I wanted to challenge more than anything, challenge myself, make a point that we should be considering our forests and considering our what we're doing out there. And so I worked with Guinness this last year, and I've worked with the landowner and the nurseries, and that was the plan, to try and do 24,000 in 24 hours. You know, what's happening is you're trying to figure out what is working and what isn't working. And it was a progression where I started at 800 trees per hour, and then we got up to 900 trees per hour, and then we changed. I took off my tree planting bags at one point, and had people hand me the bundle of trees, and I started to plant that way, and that pushed it up to 1,000 trees an hour. And I kept at that pace of about 1,000 trees an hour until my body just was like, we're good. We've had our time. And the technique did change, in that I was able to put, because there was no limit in terms of how far I could space the trees, I just started to space them the way we find them in nature, 6 inches apart, 1 foot apart, 2 feet apart, instead of when we're in a clear cut, we typically plant them 6 to 8 feet apart. So that helps speed up the process. It also helps speed up my, it's a lot of mental of you don't want to fall into a negative thing of I'm getting behind, because then you just get behind yourself. So that encouraged me to go further. And I think there's a bubble of people that stayed with me until 2:30 in the morning, cheering me on, encouragement. Like that connection between us was really empowering for me, pushing me to go forward. I was really amazed at that. In the end, the total was, I think, 16,962, like 17,000 trees in 18 hours. Yeah, and every single one I can feel. I can feel in my lower back, I can feel in my butt, and my hand is all full of blisters, right, here and here. And at one point, I had a doctor, Dr. Mahmood here in Regina, he came out, he wanted to see what was happening. He had put a cortisone shot in this hand, but he came out and he helped wrap this hand, and then he started helping hand trees to people. And I'm like, oh my God, this is Dr. Mahmood, like, how, what? And so it brought out so many awesome human qualities in people, and he's just a giving person. And I kept saying to myself, is he still here? Is he? And he's like, right here, Kenny. He stuck around for 2 hours. You know, and a doctor doesn't have that kind of time to give. Like, I was literally a zombie. My mind and my body was shaking back and forth. I was trying to walk, and people were still, Kenny, you can go, keep going. And I would. I would keep getting down there, and I keep planting. And then I said to somebody, how many more hours do we have? Only 7.5 more hours, Kenny. I'm like, oh my, I'm thinking in my head, this is not going to happen. And I didn't want to disappoint them. So you don't want to disappoint that type of support. But finally, my brother just pulled me aside, and he just reached around and hugged me, and he said, we're good. And he took me away, and I wish I could have thanked the group at that moment, but I was just, mind and body was just not in a good state at that point. I was just so exhausted, I think, you know. It was an incredible space to be. It was an incredible adventure. It really was. It really was. I would do it again. I would do it again. I can be proud of what we did out there. We did it, right? 17,000 trees are out there now. Another 10,000 are going to go into that forest. It'll be a legacy. Can't wait to walk through it with my daughter. You know, she's 14. I'm closer to 60 than 50. So in 20 years' time, she may be pushing me in a wheelchair through it, but I can't wait to see it. The original forest that I did in 2001, I've been through there, and the trees are 20, 25 feet tall. It's just a special feeling that I don't think a lot of people get, to walk through a forest and know that you were the one that put it there.
1: That was Regina's Kenny Chaplin. He didn't set the Guinness World Record for the most trees planted in 24 hours, but he did plant nearly 17,000 trees in 18 hours in Buena Vista. Well done, Kenny.

0: 14 years ago, two sisters who grew up in Levac, Ontario, decided to take a trip together. And instead of flying or driving somewhere, they chose to hitchhike around Newfoundland. At the time, Bernadette Shea was 60 years old and living in Nova Scotia. Her sister, Dolly Pigeon, was 71 and living in Blind River, Ontario. Bernadette is now 74 and has just written a book about the experience. It's called Thumb in the Rock, A Newfoundland Hitchhiking Odyssey. Dolly is now 85, and both of them join Marcus Schwabe, host of Morning North in Sudbury, to talk about their amazing adventure. Marcus began by asking them just where the idea for the trip came from.
1: Well, it goes back to the CBC. I was washing my dishes one night, 6 o'clock, and I always listened to As It Happens. And As It Happens, they were interviewing a nurse who picked up an elderly woman hitchhiking in Halifax. She, with her bucket wish dream, she was from Oslo, Norway. From Oslo, she flew to Vancouver. And for June, July, and August, 3 months, she hitchhiked alone in her 80s from Vancouver to Halifax, which is where the story started on the radio. This nurse had picked her up and said, you're not going to the... She wanted to fly out that night, but she was going standby. She didn't have a reservation. So she said, you're coming home with me. I want to hear this story. And we're going to call the CBC. And this is what I was listening to. And it just inspired me. I thought, wow, if she can do that, Dolly and I can hitchhike Newfoundland.
2: And so you called up Dolly. Dolly, what did you think about this idea of hitchhiking Newfoundland?
3: I was in before she had a chance to say the whole sentence. I just loved it because I don't know, it just came at a good time in my life. My husband had been quite ill for some time, and all of a sudden I was more free to do something like that, and it worked out. I mean, I said I'll be on the next plane, and I was.
2: Well, Bernadette, how old were you at the time?
1: I was 16 and Dolly was 72. So we weren't spring chickens, but we were spry.
2: So what was the plan, Dolly?
3: Well, the plan was for me to fly to Halifax and then we would hitchhike, because she said, Dolly, this, she said, you're not getting any younger. I was getting better looking, but I wasn't getting any younger. And she said, you know, but there's one condition, and it's not for discussion. We do not drive. We hitchhike the whole time. And I said, I'll be on the next plane.
2: Bernadette, did you have a plan on where you wanted to go?
1: No, nothing. We had no plan. We just wanted to do the whole province of Newfoundland. And one day at a time, with very little money, we had a Visa card for emergencies only, which we used once. The rest we just put out there. And boy, did the Newfoundlanders rise to the occasion. Someone compared it to a mini come-from-away experience. We weren't 47 jets landing in Gander with how many thousands of people, but we were two old ladies on the side of the road. I had a guitar on my back, which was a huge help getting rides. And we pulled a little grocery buggy behind us with the bare necessities. I mean, a jar of peanut butter, some crackers, a rain jacket, the very, very minimal. And we just winged it, one meal at a time, one ride at a time, one day at a time, never knowing where we were going to go, how far we'd get, where we'd sleep. No plan. And it was exhilarating. It was so much fun.
2: Well, were you worried about your personal safety at all, Dolly?
3: You know, Bernadette's husband, Brian, was more worried than we were. But I knew that I had hitchhiked a little bit. My parents used to live in Onotay, and I was a nursing student in Sudbury. And at times, my friend and I would hitchhike from Sudbury to Onotay Falls. And we would run if we saw two men, we wouldn't get in. It had to be a woman driving or a man by himself. So we'd be felt safe. And that was kind of the philosophy behind, we wouldn't get in with a bunch of guys or something. We'd use our heads, you know, and so I didn't really worry about it. But we had some bear spray, and it wasn't until I got home that I realized it was 4 years out of date.
2: Well, we're going to use it on a person or on a bear?
3: Either or, whatever attack first.
2: Any close calls at all, Bernadette, while you were hitchhiking?
1: There were a few dicey moments. I wouldn't say our lives were in danger, but there was a couple of 2 or 3 cars we were very glad to see the last of. We made a quick exit as soon as we could. But the rest were just unbelievable. And, you know, this book doesn't really talk about, it wasn't about me and Dolly. It was about who picked us up, their stories, and the incredible kindness that just kept us on a high from day one till the very end.
2: And Dolly, what did those people think of you? These two women, 160, 172, out on the highway.
3: I think they felt they were in the presence of some people that are a little bit different from themselves. But they, at the same time, because we grew up in Cape Breton Island, we had a similar culture in terms of large families, people not being well off financially, and just ordinary Joes. And the ordinary Joes are what got most of us through where we are today. And that held through on our drive, because everybody who picked us up, they were all good people, and you could tell, and they really, really enjoyed meeting us. So it was a win-win situation, and I never worried. Once I was in that car, it was too late to worry anyway. So,
2: do you each have a story you can share, a highlight to Bernadette from the trip?
1: Oh, gosh. Oh, you caught me off guard. Dolly, you go first. I'll try to think.
3: Okay. I always wanted to see the Grenfell missions because I was a nurse, and I always wanted to do sort of an outpost job or go to the darkest Africa and be a nurse there. That never happened. But in Newfoundland, I knew about the institute in the northern peninsula. When he got to Newfoundland, there was no medical care at all in the northern part of the peninsula and on Labrador. And he's a man of faith and a doctor, and he put down roots there. And it was my dream to go where he had walked, and that was the highlight for me. And on the wall in the museum where we went, Verdette, you can take that part of the story.
1: Yes, on the wall was a great big sign, and it stopped us dead in our tracks, because that sign said, when you come to a crossroads, take the road most venturesome. And Dolly looked at me, and I looked at her, and I said, Dolly, we're in good company with Dr. Grenfell. It just put it, encapsulated it in one sentence, what we tried to do. Never really spoke about it that way, but when we read it, it just was like a lightning bolt, and we loved it.
2: And Bernadette, why'd you want to write a book about this adventure?
1: Because of the people that picked us up, and because of Newfoundland, and it was just such an incredible story. And I sat on it for a long time because I don't type. I'm terrible on a computer. My phone is my worst enemy. I'm nervous right now. I'm talking on this phone. But so I didn't have that skill set. And I felt like, I can't do this. I mean, I've got the story and I can write it. But it was a chance meeting with a total stranger who made me look her in the eye and said, you go home tonight and start that book. Promise me. And I promised her, and I went home. I got a bunch of old scribblers, some pencils, and lots of erasers, and I used them. And I just started writing.
2: And Dolly, what do you think of the book now?
3: I love it. I was right there every step of the way. She included me a hunt. I was like almost, she was taking me on her back along with the guitar she had me. And we looked after each other, and I never worried, and we never had not one word of disagreement. Everything we did, we laughed a lot. We had the same brainwave. We have the same kind of thirst for something, for good ordinary people, that they're so giving. And my parents were like that. My father was like that. And we met lots of people on the island that reminded me of home. And I loved it all.
2: Bernadette, what do you hope people take from the book?
1: Oh, I'm so glad you asked that question. And this is really, really the reason I finally made the decision to get this made. We were two old women with no money. And you know, today, travel, especially today, is so expensive. But even travel or adventure in general is usually for men, young people, or rich people. Well, we weren't a man. We weren't young. And we certainly weren't rich. And I thought, you know what? If I could inspire one older person or one poor person, to say, you know what? Adventure could be for me, too. And that's what, hopefully, I that's going to inspire someone. You could do it.
3: We did it. As she's saying that, Marcus, I'd have to be really honest. I agree with everything she said. But if one of my grandchildren wanted to do it, I'd be worried to death for them. I didn't worry about me or Bernadette, but I would worry if it was other people that I loved. Doing something like this out of the ordinary is something that I relish. I'm so glad that I had the courage to do. It didn't feel courageous at the time. Being with Bernadette is so much fun that I could have jumped through that telephone wire and been there with her. And I was on the plane within 3 days after that phone call.
2: So any other adventures planned?
1: 2 years after we got home, my phone rang, and it was Dolly. And her first words were, Bernadette, I'm getting itchy feet. I'm thinking, great, what has she got in mind? She wanted to do PEI. So I wanted to bike it, but she wasn't up for biking. So we decided to walk the Confederation Trail. That's another great story. It's not a Newfoundland, but it's still, there are a lot of great things that happened on that trip too. So I don't know. The phone may ring yet. The phone may ring yet, and she'll say, Bernadette, I've got to, I want to go to the moon, you know? Are you up for that?
2: Sounds like you've had a wonderful life and had a lot of fun, and you've got a wonderful family. And I really appreciate you sharing your story. Thank you so much. Oh,
1: thank you so much. Bye, Bernadette. Bye, doll. See you soon.
3: Bye.
1: I'm coming to my river very soon.
3: Okay. Bye, Marcus.
2: Bye-bye now. Thanks so much.
3: Bye-bye. Thank you.
1: Call me
3: back, okay?
1: Okay, I'll call you back.
3: Okay, bye-bye.
1: Bye, Marcus.
2: Bye-bye.
0: Dolly Pigeon is 85 years old and lives in Blind River, Ontario. Her 74-year-old sister, Bernadette Shea, lives in Nova Scotia. Bernadette's new book about their hitchhiking adventure in Newfoundland 14 years ago, it's called Thumb in the Rock, A Newfoundland Hitchhiking Odyssey. It's published by Somewhat Grumpy Press. So thanks to Marcus Schwabe, host of Morning North in Sudbury.

0: It's stampede season in Alberta. The Calgary Stampede is underway and the Ponoka Stampede is just over. And behind the scenes, there are many roles. And one of the most essential is that of the cowboy pickup man, the person who rescues riders after they've been bucked off their broncs. Tyler Thompson is a former bull rider and was the pickup man at Ponoka. And here he is in conversation with Lena Alsadi of CBC Edmonton.
1: Well, we're the guys out there that after the, especially the horse riders, when they are done their 8 seconds, we get in there, get them safe to the ground, take care of the horse, escort the horses out of the arena, and everybody goes on to the next one.
2: Now, what would you say the hardest part of that job is?
1: Horsepower. Horsepower is everything. The work that goes into this job at home to get your horses trained well enough to go into a complete hurricane. It's a complete storm, and a lot of people watching would never know how hard the job is, because especially at this rodeo, these guys are so good, it looks easy. And we go in there and horses go to where they're supposed to go, take care of guys, take care of horses.
2: So what does preparing your horses for something like this look like?
1: From the time the horses are 2 years old, well, even at yearlings, we start riding them as two-year-olds. I'm riding at this rodeo, I'm riding my oldest horse is six, which I'm really proud of here.
2: What's going through your head when you're going into the arena and all that?
1: There's still some nerves, especially at these big rodeos, but have a head on a swivel. It doesn't matter what time of day or what part of the rodeo you're in. You need to, if there's a gate left open and something gets out, or if a barrel horse goes down and loses a rider, anything that happens, like the safety is the part of our job that everybody doesn't really realize, that it's not just the horse riding, bucking horse riding, and the bulls. It's everything. You got to have a head on a swivel and make sure everybody's safe.
2: What do you think the hardest part of your job is?
1: Trying to fend off women. Oh man, that's, you're just beating them off left. Like, there's something women like about a pickup man. I don't know. the biggest wreck in our job is when a bareback rider gets hung up, and that takes a very willing horse to go into a bad wreck and be able to get a horse roped, slowed down, get a guy back on top, and get his hand out of there. That's probably the worst wreck, and that's the wreck that separates men from boys. When this job goes right, anybody can do it, but when there's a wreck, that's where you separate the men from the boys and the good horse from the bad. Guys that can use their rope, handle their stuff. I quit riding bulls in 2015, and I think I started picking up broncs about 3 years before that. So
2: you've been doing this a good, like over a decade now.
1: Yeah, let's not date me too much.
2: What was that transition like from competing to being a pickup man?
1: Well, it's different. You need to get along with people. Rodeo as a contestant is an individual sport, and I didn't care as a bull rider, and bull rider, they have a reputation of being cocky, and I was on the cocky end of cocky, and I didn't care what anybody thought. I didn't care what anybody. I was there for one thing, and that was to do my job and to be the best at it. I think that to do this job, you need to get out on the ranch and go cowboy, because this job takes a lot of feel, a lot of cow sense, horsemanship. My initials are TNT, Tyler Neil Thompson, and my dad had planned that before I was born, and I don't know what part of my career it kind of took off, but one of the announcers figured it out, and they started playing the song, and man, by the end of my career, I was sick of hearing that song, because not only was it a song that got played a lot, but I took a long time in the shoot, and sometimes you'd hear the whole song. Well, Ponoka's fun for us, because it's more work than normal rodeos, but we got to get up at 7 in the morning, get our horses saddled, and we got to run stock up through an alley back here. And so we run all of the horses up to the arena, all of the horses for the opening, and do all of that stuff. And that's a really good spot for some of your younger horses that need to just go to work and see the sights. So we do that in the morning, and then we go and shower and bathe all our horses, because that's another thing about this job, is your horses are what are going to get you noticed, and they need to look their best. So get them all showered up, saddle. Me and Stran will kind of go through a routine that we do at the trailers, and then we head up to the rodeo, get all your ropes, all your shaps, tape your wrists, do all of the stuff. Horses are warmed up, boots on. It's a ton of work. It makes me wish I was a bull rider again, because I had to pack a gear bag in, get out of the car, pack the gear bag in, and ride bulls, whereas this is like you're taking care of seven horses, sometimes eight, and just work. I just love the atmosphere here. The bull riding tomorrow night will be neat, because it's it's like a rock concert. Them horses, if you've got a horse that'll stand through that thing, it is. The atmosphere, heart pounding, music blaring, fans screaming. I had a horse here last year that I thought was ready for it, and I mean, he was not. Oh, he gets out to dancing, and he's a pretty solid horse, but man, he was a handful to keep under me that night, and I loved it, because it was when the crowd is going that crazy, that's a cool feeling as a competitor and as just a contractor that's out there working. Nobody ever notices a good pickup man, but they'll notice a bad one.
0: Tyler Thompson is a former bull rider and is the cowboy pickup man at the Ponoka Stampede. Thanks so much to Lena El-Sadi of CBC Edmonton. And that's our show for this week. We visited Victoria, Halifax, Ottawa, Edmonton, Sudbury, and Regina. If you'd like to be in touch, feel free to drop us a note to tsfh@cbc.ca. Remember, you can listen back to the show anytime at The Story From Here on CBC Listen. So today's show and all of our previous episodes are posted there. Canadian music legend Tommy Hunter passed away last week, so here he is now with Travelin' Man. The Story From Here is produced by Ann Penman. I'm Gloria Makarenko in Vancouver. Thanks for listening.

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1: Hello, I'm Chris Walker. CBC is once again a proud partner of the Salmon Arm Roots and Blues Festival. I'll be there at the CBC Blues stage for all those great jams and on the main stage for Blue Rodeo, the Sheepdogs, and of Monsters and Men. 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
0: 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Hear Canada Reflected on Frequencies with host Errol Nazareth after the news.
2: This is CBC News from Vancouver. Good afternoon, I'm Robert Zimmerman. One person is dead after a fire in Coquitlam this morning destroyed one home and damaged two others. It happened after 9 o'clock in the 700 block of Roderick Avenue. An 18-year-old was treated on scene and an RCMP officer was taken to the hospital for smoke inhalation. The victim has not been identified. There's no word on a cause. U.S. law enforcement agencies say 24 people, some believed to be members of the Bishnoi gang, have been arrested across Canada, the U.S. and Europe. The gang is believed to have been involved in the killing of Sikh activist Hardeep Singh Nijjar outside a Surrey temple 3 years ago. Investigators allege commercial transport trucks were also used to move hundreds of pounds of cocaine and methamphetamine across the U.S. and into Canada. The province is preparing legal action against artificial intelligence company OpenAI in the wake of the Tumblr Ridge shooting. Attorney General Nikki Sharma says they have retained legal counsel in both B.C. and in California, where OpenAI is headquartered. Sharma says there is a responsibility on the government to act now and ensure similar tragedies are prevented. A Kelowna man who allegedly parked an ice cream van full of explosives on the Bennett Bridge in Kelowna is in court this week. The incident happened last winter and closed the bridge for several hours. Brady Strachan has more.
3: Ray Winter is facing nearly a dozen criminal charges connected with the alleged bomb threat. This week, he's in court for a preliminary hearing ahead of his criminal trial. In the early morning hours on January 27th of last year, Winter allegedly parked his white Mr. Chill ice cream van in the middle of the W.R. Bennett Bridge and lit a fire inside. Police say they were able to coax Winter out of the van and took him to hospital, but concerns about the van and possible explosives inside required an RCMP bomb squad investigation. The ordeal closed the only connection between Kelowna and West Kelowna for more than 10 hours, causing significant delays on Highway 97. Winter is facing 11 charges, including arson, possessing explosives, nuisance endangering life, and assault on a police officer with a weapon. The preliminary hearing is set to run until Thursday. Brady Strachan, CBC News, Kelowna.
2: BC nurses have expanded their job action and set up a picket line outside Vancouver General Hospital. Union President Adrienne Geer says she's grateful for support from the public, patients, and other unions.
4: I think people understand that we're at a breaking point. We haven't done this since 1989. This isn't something that we ever, you know, would consider and make just a rash decision.
2: The union says it plans to set up more picket lines in Surrey on Thursday unless a new contract is reached. BC Ferries is canceling sailings and reservations on the Vancouver to Sunshine Coast route over the next few days. Alana Kelly has the details.
5: Jessica Price is a business owner in Gibson's and wanted to drive on the ferry as she needs to pick up supplies in Vancouver, but she couldn't get a ferry reservation, so she walked on. When she got on the vessel today at 11, she says it was less than half full with vehicles.
6: Here people are fighting for reservations, and yet there's availability on the lower decks of the boat, so it's just quite disruptive.
5: This week is normally her busiest of the summer for business.
6: It's pretty nerve-wracking. We don't get these customers back it really makes for a struggle getting through the wintertime as a small business owner.
5: The route requires reservations until July 15th. BC Ferries says drive-up travel is not available in either direction. Mayor Silas White says if any residents have medical appointments to call BC Ferries.
7: Because they will accommodate them. I mean, I'm hearing from people canceling medical appointments, and that is a disaster.
5: BC Ferries says crews are working to restore the berth as safely and quickly as possible. Elena Kelly, CBC News, Squamish.
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1: I'm Joseph Boutu with your regional weather forecast. Another hot one, 33 for the Okanagan, Shuswap, and the Similkameen, with a UV index at 8, which is out of 11 from Environment Canada, and the 8 is very high risk. Put on some sunscreen today. Revelstoke and Golden, Invermere, 33 as well, with a UV index at 8. The East Kootenay is going to be around 32. West Kootenay Boundary Country at 34, UV index at 8 for the Kootenays and the Boundary. Now, the Elk Valley is going to be around 29 today, UV index at 7 for the afternoon, which is still high risk.
8: Hi, I'm Errol Nazareth, and you're listening to Frequencies, a show for the musically curious, where you'll discover grooves and rhythms from every corner of Canada and the world. Can you believe it's July? School's out, the World Cup is half over, summer is in full swing, and it's time for you to hear the hottest tunes released in the past month. Coming up, when you think of bagpipers, Oman isn't the first country that comes to mind, am I right? Well, on today's show, you're in for a revelation. We'll introduce you to a remarkable group known as the Oman Bagpipe Singers. You'll also hear music inspired by the internment of Japanese Canadians in British Columbia during the Second World War. And we'll pay tribute to the legendary South African pianist Abdullah Ibrahim, who passed away recently. Welcome to Frequencies. What does abundance look like to you? For Okan, it's waking up every day and making music that honors their ancestors and celebrates their culture. It's having a loving family and sharing songs that connect people. Okan's new song, Ajay, celebrates the idea that true wealth isn't just about money. It's found in health, love, creativity, and spiritual connection. I think we all need to be reminded of that every now and then. Here's Ajay.

Another big tune from the Afro-Cuban group who've won two successive Juno Awards. That was Okan with Ajay. They say the song was also inspired by the Yoruba spirit of prosperity and feminine power. After going more than a day without sleep, Helado Tropical created this next song. The duo is made up of Helado Negro and Reina Tropical. Reina says she was pacing the room waiting for the lyrics to arrive. When they finally did, they poured out in what she describes as an almost essay-like rush. They call the song Tocando, a meditation on relationships that feels fragile and fraught, deeply intimate, yet

Tocando by Helado Tropical. The duo challenged the expectations often placed on Latin music about how it should sound and the stories it's supposed to tell. Psychotropic Colombian Futurism. Psychotropic Colombian Futurism. Try to say that fast. That's a Rizzo magic, described their trippy sound. This track samples bird song that they heard outside La Beck. It's a popular artist residency located on the shores of Lake Geneva. Rizzo magic say nature, and especially bird songs, guided us in finding melodies. That area has inspired many artists over the decades, including French composer Olivier Messiaen and the Colombian king of cumbia, Andrés Landero. Here's a song from Rizzo Magic's

new music from the Swiss-Ecuadorian guitar duo Hermanos Gutierrez. The video for Canto and Dino was shot in the Peruvian Andes and it is gorgeous. Check it out if you can. The brothers say the song's melody reflects how quickly the weather can flip in the Andes. They say you've got sunshine and all of a sudden it's so cloudy and looks like it might rain or even snow. Canto and Dino is a calling from that landscape that inspired us. I'm Errol Nazareth and you're tuned to the July Fresh Finds edition of Frequencies on CBC Music, CBC Radio 1 and Sirius XM. Stay with us to hear a song that captures the excitement of the World Cup and an album inspired by the history of Japanese-Canadian internment. Frequencies is available on demand on the CBC Listen app. Alright, South Africa meets South Sudan on this next Dance Floor Filler. Macho is a collaboration between DJ Desiree and Emmanuel Jal. Emmanuel sings in four different languages because each of them represents a part of his journey from child soldier to human rights activist. The singer says, Noor is my mother tongue from South Sudan where I was born. Arabic comes from Sudan. And Kiswahili and English are from the countries that shaped me, Kenya, England and Canada. Emmanuel says, at its heart, Macho is a love song inspired by the way we used to express love in the village through call and response. How we would traditionally woo women. Here's the song.

You caught my eye. I love the whole of you. You've taken my heart and I want you to carry it with you. Beautiful line from Macho by DJ Desiree and Emmanuel. For many Canadians with roots around the world, the World Cup can mean cheering for more than one team. Can you relate to that? Alage Diouf was born in Senegal and has been living in Canada for over 30 years. He's been rooting for his two homelands during the tournament. Diouf says his new song is a celebration of the determination, pride and energy of the players, while also paying tribute to the passion of the fans. Here is Soirée Sico.

0: Alaa Diouf with Suarez Sicko. Man, it was sad to see Senegal get knocked out. They were winning 2-0 until the 85th minute. And then they lost. Are you enjoying the games? Honestly, it's getting criminal how many World Cup games I'm watching and loving all of them. If you're loving both the World Cup and music, check out our World Cup episode on the CBC Listen app. You're listening to Frequencies. I'm Errol Nazareth.
1: It's 3:30 Pacific time, 4:30 Mountain time. 35 degrees and sunny in Kelowna, partly cloudy and 32 in Kamloops. Cloudy and 21 in Prince George, cloudy and 15 in Prince Rupert. I'm Kimberly Davidson in Kelowna. The province of BC has announced it will take legal action against OpenAI. It alleges the company played a role in the Tumblr Ridge mass shooting by failing to warn RCMP about violent posts posted by the shooter. The company's CEO has apologized to the community. People will no longer be able to have campfires in the Kamloops Fire Center as of Friday. BC Wildfire says the ban is being put in place to prevent human-caused wildfires. The ban will be in effect until October 9th or until the orders are rescinded. Two long-running Metro Vancouver radio stations are going off air. Rogers is making major cuts in four Canadian cities, including News 1130 and Sportsnet 650. Those are two of six stations Rogers is cutting nationally due to what it calls declining audience and revenue trends. 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
0: We're all about musical storytelling on Frequencies, and that brings us nicely to Inalchi, whose music draws on pansori. It's a Korean style of musical storytelling from the 17th century, and it's often compared to opera. This song is inspired by a pansori tale about the most decisive battle of a Chinese warlord's career and how fragile life can be.

0: don't think I've heard anything as exciting as that in a long time. That was Here Comes That Crow by the Korean band Inalchi. The legendary artist Brian Eno says, Inalchi has changed the way I think about music, dancing, and Korea. I have never heard anything quite like this. Same, Brian, same. 84 years ago, more than 20,000 Japanese Canadians were removed from coastal towns in British Columbia and relocated to remote internment camps in BC's interior. Their homes were sold and they remained interned under horrible conditions for the duration of the Second World War. For the Japanese taiko drummer Kiyoshi Nagata, that history is personal. His parents were just 12 when they were taken to a camp. Nagata draws on that painful history on his album, Ghosts in the Forest. Here he is telling us more.
1: Well, you know, if you listen to the album from beginning to end, it kind of tells the story. And so the first piece called Okaeri, which means welcome home, it really is what is home. My grandparents moved from Japan to Canada to look for a better life, new opportunities. And so for them, originally home was Vancouver, but then they were forced to move to these internment camps, which became their home for 5 years. After the war, they were not allowed to return back to Vancouver. They had to move east, and so that was called the second uprooting. And my parents and their families had to move to Toronto. By the way, my parents never had a formal education because in the camps there were no real proper schools. And when they moved to Toronto, my parents had to work from the age of 16. So it really had an impact, not just on them, but also myself as a child growing up in a very working class family.

Love it. A track from Kiyoshi Nagata's album, Ghosts in the Forest. It's a breathtakingly beautiful record, and it's already found a spot in my top 10 albums of this year. I'm especially struck by how he uses the seasons as a way to explore home, identity, and intergenerational trauma. I'm Errol Nazareth. You'll listen to Frequencies on CBC Music, CBC Radio 1, and Sirius XM. Coming up, bagpipe music from Oman. You don't want to miss that. It's been a while since we played Afrobeat on our show. We're about to fix that with Lagos Thugs, a 12-piece band that's proudly carrying forward Fela Kuti's legacy. Humor and social commentary are big parts of the group's sound, and they're front and center on Sea Race for Your Leg. The track captures the relentless hustle of everyday life, where politicians and ordinary people are all scrambling to stay one step ahead.

me some Afrobeat, Sea Race for Your Leg by the Lagos Thugs. The legendary trumpeter Muyiwa Kanuji, who's played with Fela Kuti and Tony Allen, has praised the group for capturing the energy of classic Afrobeat orchestras. It's summer, and if you need a reminder to chill out, dive into the pool, explore the world, and stay open to whatever comes next, this song got you. Here's Smoothie or Blue A.

I'm sure all you hip-hop heads out there got the Slick Rick reference. JJ definitely did. New music from Poye and KNLO, a Quebecois rapper with Congolese roots. That track is on Poye's forthcoming 13th album. All right, this might come as a surprise to many. Do you know that archaeological records show that the bagpipes were first found in the Arabian Peninsula region 2,000 years before their appearance in Scotland? Which brings me to the most intriguing musical discovery I made this year, the Oman Bagpipe Singers. Let me say that again, the Oman Bagpipe Singers. They sing mainly in Swahili, and their music is a mix of African rhythms and bagpipes. They are descendants of enslaved people from Africa who were brought to Oman between the 17th and 19th centuries. Their album was recorded on a beach in Oman. Check out this music. It has a familiar and an ancient vibe. This is a track from their forthcoming album, Songs of Returning and Leaving.

Have you heard anything like that ever? Oman bagpipe singers with a song titled, and this has to be the longest song title I've heard this year, "I hear a noise on the thatch roof and it reminds me how much I miss home." Their album, Songs of Returning and Leaving, is out next month. South Africa's greatest jazz pianist has gone to the great spirit in the sky. Abdullah Ibrahim died last month at the age of 91. One of his most iconic pieces, and my favorite, is Manenberg. It's named after a township on the outskirts of Cape Town. Manenberg was recorded in just one take, five musicians and 13 minutes of inspired improvisation. The song went on to become the unofficial anthem of the anti-apartheid struggle. Ibrahim said, "We all felt so elated because we felt that we had captured the mood of the people at the time. Here's Manenberg."

listen to this song on repeat. Abdullah Ibrahim with Manenberg. Nelson Mandela called Ibrahim the Mozart of South Africa. I saw Abdullah Ibrahim in a big concert hall in Toronto many, many years ago, and I was struck by how meditative his playing was and how he made me feel like I was watching him in an intimate club. Thank you for all the great music, sir. We hope you enjoyed all the great music you heard today. Thanks for listening, and thanks to the Frequencies team, Ruben Mann and JJ Laborde. You can find our playlist on CBC Music, and you can listen to past shows on the CBC Listen app. Come through next week for another hour of music and stories from here, there, and everywhere. Stay curious.

0: Hi, I'm Sarah Penton in Kelowna. You're listening to CBC Radio 1, and this is Radio West. Coming up on the program today, BC nurses are on the picket line today. We'll hear from a nursing professor about what kind of conditions nurses are facing on the job. That conversation first up on the program. Also, the BC government preparing to take legal action against tech giant OpenAI. We'll bring you that story. And a big investment for a small town. The federal government announces $400 million in funding for tech resources. We'll check in with the mayor. Right now in Kelowna, it is a bit of a cloudy afternoon. It was beautifully sunny earlier in the day, but we are still very warm. We're sitting at 34 degrees in Kelowna. It's cloudy and 28 in Kamloops. Prince George, cloudy and 19. 15 right now under a sunny sky in Prince Rupert. Bit of light rain in Balabella and 12 degrees. We should mention there's a thunderstorm in Fort St. John. It's 23. Let's head next to our Vancouver newsroom for some of the day's news headlines.
1: Sarah, the province is preparing legal action against artificial intelligence company OpenAI in the wake of the Tumbler Ridge shooting. A Kelowna man who allegedly parked an ice cream van full of explosives on the Bennett Bridge is in court this week. And BC nurses have expanded their job action and set up a picket line outside Vancouver General Hospital. More BC news coming up at the bottom of the hour.
0: Thank you very much. Robert Zimmerman on our news desk this afternoon. Kimberly Davidson on the other side of the glass. Welcome back to the program. It's been a while.
2: Thank you. It feels like it's been a long time since I've sat over here.
0: Yeah, and it's got to flex some different work muscles when you're teching a different show. So thanks for doing it. Much obliged. Good to have you.
2: And listeners, go easy on me.
0: It's summertime.
2: That's right.
0: Yeah, things will be good. How are things on the road so far? There's one that just popped up. We should mention on Highway 1 because of that fire in the Boston Bar area. Highway 1, just in the last few moments, has been completely closed between Boston Bar, Station Road, and Ainslie Road for 10.5 kilometers. No detours in effect right now. So again, Highway 1 completely closed between Boston Bar Station and Ainslie Road because of that wildfire there. So something to keep in mind if you have travel plans. What else are you seeing?
2: All right. Thanks for keeping your eye on that. And there is a vehicle incident on Highway 16 east of Prince George between Shelley Road and Geddes Road. The right lane is closed. Estimated time for reopening there is 11 o'clock.
0: Thank you very much. Kimberly Davidson on the other side of the glass. If you see anything else on the roads, I would love to hear from you. RadioWest@cbc.ca is our email address. 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That's 1-855-222-5775. Again, reminder, Highway 1 closed at Boston Bar because of that wildfire. In fact, BC Wildfire Service updated the size of that fire just in the last little bit this afternoon. It's now at 18 square kilometers as firefighters are working on that Brunswick Creek fire in the Boston Bar area. Well, first up this hour on the program, nurses in BC have escalated job action. Last week, nurses put a stop to non-essential nursing services and the union restricted overtime for its members. Today, they were on the picket line at Vancouver General Hospital. BC Nurses Union President Adrian Gear says working conditions are so difficult that, quote, nurses can't hold it together any longer. Dr. Jeff Yu is an emergency room physician in the Lower Mainland. He has nearly 75,000 followers on his TikTok account. He posted a video this weekend about the impact he is seeing so far because of the strike.
3: I just got home from one of the most frustrating ER shifts that I've had in a really long time. And a lot of that frustration had to do with the current nursing strike in BC. So for people who don't know what's happening, BC nurses voted overwhelmingly in favor of job action. So this isn't currently a full walkout strike. Instead, nurses are collectively refusing non-essential overtime and many non-nursing duties that they've been routinely expected to absorb. And today I saw firsthand what happens when they stop doing that extra work. We were extremely short-staffed in the ER, wait times climbed, patients couldn't get into beds, more people had to be assessed in hallways and chairs. And when we actually needed to turn over spaces and move patients through the department, I realized how many tasks we routinely depend on nurses to pick up. Things like cleaning and turning over beds, moving furniture and equipment, transporting blood samples, running urine tests, bringing patients into assessment areas, and moving them back into the waiting room afterward. These are the kinds of tasks that nurses often step in to do simply because someone has to do them. And now that nurses are refusing to absorb many of these non-nursing duties, the cracks in the entire system become immediately obvious. So when I hear people say nurses should stop complaining, shut up, and just do their jobs, I think that opinion is completely disconnected from the reality inside our hospitals. Because as an ER doctor working in a high volume hospital, I directly see the consequences of chronic understaffing, verbal abuse, and workplace violence. And this ultimately leads to poor retention and burnout from the people that are just trying their best to serve the ill and the injured.
0: So that was Dr. Jeff Yu, an emergency room physician in the Lower Mainland. Farinaz Hawaii is an associate professor at UBC's School of Nursing and is on the line with us now. Hello there.
4: Hi, Sarah.
0: So what can you tell us? I mean, I'm wondering what goes through your mind when you're listening to that clip we just played from Dr. Jeff Yu, the emergency room physician in the Lower Mainland. Does that resonate with what you're hearing and seeing?
4: Absolutely. High rates of workplace violence, staffing shortages, burnout, working overtime, being overworked. I mean, these are

0: necessarily require nursing education or clinical expertise. And as your other guests pointed out, that might include like clerical work, locating supplies, housekeeping tasks, transporting equipment, or dealing with logistical issues that arise during the day. And, you know, we saw this very clearly in one of our province-wide studies involving nearly 4,000 BC nurses a few years ago. And what we found was that on average, BC nurses actually reported completing about 3 non-nursing tasks during their last shift. And the most common ones were, again, clerical duties, obtaining supplies or equipment, and housekeeping tasks, with roughly, from what I remember, about 6 to 7 out of every 10 nurses reporting completing these activities over the last shift. At the very same time, what happens is that many nurses also reported not having enough time to complete important nursing responsibilities, you know, things like developing or updating care plans, educating patients and families, or simply spending time talking with and comforting patients and their families and, you know, meeting their emotional care needs. And these are important responsibilities that sort of nurses have the professional training and the expertise to engage in. And that is exactly why non-nursing, you know, nurses engaging in non-nursing duties is so important, because it essentially takes time away from essential nursing responsibilities. Obviously, we can't conclude that, you know, one directly actually causes the other, but I would say that the findings, from my perspective, raise a really important question. Are we making the best use of our nurses and their expertise?
1: Well, and I want to ask you more about that, because, you know, you talk about clerical duties, housekeeping duties, and perhaps the answer is obvious, but why are nurses having to do all these other duties that are non-nursing?
0: Well, it's a really good question. I think a part of it is, you know, just working in the context of a team-based care environment where everybody works together to, you know, get patients the care that they need and the care that they deserve. But at the same time, I also wonder if there are, shortages and inadequacies and resource constraints and staffing inadequacies happening among other healthcare, disciplines and professionals.
1: And I guess that's what I was alluding to. If there isn't enough clerical staff or housekeeping staff, then it always just ends up with the nurses, kind of thing.
0: Exactly. Yeah. Exactly.
1: And how could you just talk to us about how the overall healthcare system could be impacted if this job action continues?
0: That's a very good question. I mean, healthcare systems, Sarah, I would say they rely heavily on nurses. They're the largest group of healthcare professionals provincially. They also spend the most time with patients. You know, they coordinate care, monitor changes in condition, educate families, help keep patients moving safely through the system, and many other responsibilities. So whenever nursing work is disrupted, there can be ripple effects, I would say, across the healthcare system. You know, for nurses themselves, the job action can create considerable stress and moral distress. You know, nurses have legal rights as employees and union members to participate in lawful job action, but they also have strong professional and ethical commitments to their patients. And holding both of those competing responsibilities at the same time can be very difficult emotionally. On the other side, for patients, I would say the impact really depends on the type and the duration of the job action. But in a system that's already operating at capacity, even relatively small disruptions, I would say they could technically contribute to some of the same things that your guest alluded to, like longer wait times, delays in care, pressure on emergency departments, or challenges maintaining continuity of care. So from my perspective, this isn't simply a labor dispute situation. This situation is about maintaining a sustainable nursing workforce while continuing to provide safe, timely care to the public.
1: And you teach at UBC. What kind of conversations are you having with your students these days about going into the workforce?
0: That's a very good question. I always want to be careful not to present student experiences as research findings, but I guess as an educator,

0: cater, there's certainly themes that come up repeatedly, and they're remarkably consistent with what we found in our workforce research. Many of my nursing students always talk about heavy workloads, staffing challenges, workplace violence, doing overtime, experiencing burnout, PTSD, moral distress. And one of the things they struggle with most, I would say, is feeling that they cannot always provide the level of care they hoped they would when they sort of chose nursing as a profession. They entered the profession because they want to sort of spend time with patients, educate families, build relationships, and make a difference. But what they often describe is the tension between the care that they aspire to provide and the realities of working in a very busy healthcare system. And that doesn't mean that every student has the same experience, but these themes definitely come up often enough that they're worth paying attention to, because today's students are certainly going to be the nursing workforce tomorrow.
1: And how quickly can this be resolved? Like, how are you feeling about the outcome of this job action?
0: I don't think it's appropriate for me to predict how quickly negotiations will be resolved, because, you know, that really depends on the parties at the bargaining table. But what I can tell you is that healthcare negotiations are very complex, right? They sit at the intersection of labor relations, patient care, professional ethics, and health system operations. And, you know, healthcare organizations have responsibilities to maintain services and ensure continuity of care. Nurses have the legal rights as employees and union members. They also have professional and ethical responsibilities to advocate for patients and uphold their professional standards of practice. Governments have responsibilities for the stewardship of the healthcare system and the public. Depends on that system essentially every day. And those responsibilities don't always align perfectly, which is why these situations are often very challenging. And from my perspective as a researcher, this is, again, about perhaps about much more than the current negotiations. It's about how we build and sustain a healthy nursing workforce that can continue to provide safe, high-quality care for British Columbians over the long term.
1: All right, Farinas, thank you very much for your insight. Appreciate the time.
0: Thank you.
1: Okay, bye-bye. That's Farinas Hawaii, an associate professor at UBC's School of Nursing. Well, let's get to a bit of music next on the program. And a happy belated birthday to our music columnist, Dan Tate. He celebrated his last birthday of his 40s, or 30s, I should say, over the weekend before he gets into his 40s. The Boom Booms are bringing their unique blend of feel-good tunes we're in Penticton for the gig, I should say. Dan Tate was there for the gig at the Hub on Martin. Here is a new album they have out now called Soda Lime. And from Soda Lime, here's a song, Miracle Man.

0: That's the Boom Booms with Miracle Man. They are playing in Penticton this past weekend, celebrating our music columnist Dan Tate's 39th birthday at the Hub on Martin. It looked like it was a great time. Happy belated birthday to Dan Tate. Up next on the program, Mark Carney announced his first appointments to the Senate since becoming Prime Minister. They include one of the Prime Minister's most senior advisors, Tom Pitfield. Carney's also named now former Conservative MP Richard Martel to the Red Chamber. The government says it's also removing the, quote, nonpartisan criterion appointments process ushered in by his predecessor, Justin Trudeau. Stephanie Taylor is a parliamentary reporter with the National Post and is on the line with us now. Stephanie, hello there.
1: Hi there.
0: Wanted to start off with what we were mentioning in the introduction, removing the nonpartisan criterion appointments process. Tell us a little bit more about that move.
1: Yeah, so Prime Minister Mark Carney's office is describing this as a way to ensure that individuals are not excluded who, say, have worked, spent a career in politics or have a background. Essentially, the argument being that someone who's worked for a prime minister or within a government or close to a political party, that they have experience of governing, of parliament, of knowing how things work, of dealing with some emerging issues that public policymakers are dealing with. But this is a big reversal from what former Prime Minister Justin Trudeau was trying to do. When Trudeau came into office, he brought into place some reforms that were all about trying to make the Senate appointment process nonpartisan. He introduced the new advisory board, and one of the criteria there, the one that Mr. Carney's getting rid of, talked about the importance of being nonpartisan. But there had always been questions about how effective this reform had actually been. Mr. Trudeau, although he wasn't appointing somebody like who had worked in his office or that we saw a move today made, but there had always been questions about, you know, how effective this was when, say, Mr. Trudeau would appoint someone who had been very vocal of the Conservatives or who had ran for the Liberals in the past. So I think, you know, what we see from Mr. Carney is a reversal of another Trudeau-era policy. And I think the question remains as to kind of, you know, how many of these partisan appointments are we going to be seeing going forward? And not just from the Liberal benches or the Liberal kind of staffing side, but even from the Conservatives.
0: And what kind of a difference do you think that could make to the Senate?
1: I mean, I think it could make a difference in that the Carney government has struggled in some ways to get its priorities passed in the Senate. Now, it managed to do so in this past session, but that was not without pains about the Senate working at their own processes, sometimes finding senators who were aligned with them on certain issues. So having somebody in there like a Tom Pitfield, someone who recently worked as a senior advisor for the Prime Minister's office, somebody that the government kind of trusts, is going to be a valuable role in there. But what this does is also, in according to the Prime Minister's office, the hope is that it brings a diverse range of perspectives. Like you have Conservative MP, former Conservative MP now, Richard Martel, heading into the Senate. He kind of brings a different perspective from a certain political viewpoint, as well as from the province of Quebec. So this is kind of what the Carney government is hoping to bring in there. Another criteria change we're seeing is Carney saying he's going to be emphasizing the candidates' backgrounds in certain strategic industries or on certain issues that are really important for the government. So could we, for example, see more folks with an economic or trade or defense-oriented background than we have in the past?
0: And you mentioned Tom Pitfield, one of the appointees to the Senate. Can you tell us a little bit more about him?
1: Yeah, you don't get closer to a prime minister or more capital L Liberal than Mr. Pitfield. He's recently worked as Mr. Carney's principal secretary. He worked on Mr. Carney's federal election campaign last year. He's worked on campaigns for Mr. Trudeau, was a close personal friend of Mr. Trudeau. His wife is a sitting Liberal MP from Quebec. So, I mean, this appointment and coupled with the changes, the prime minister saying, you know, this partisan appointments are essentially back, I think it's going to be a question of whether we're going to see more of these kind of big Liberal appointments or whether this was kind of a one-off.
0: And what's been the reaction to this change?
1: So NDP critic on Democratic reform, Don Davies, he's criticized this. He said, listen, the NDP didn't think that what Mr. Trudeau was trying to do with the Senate was perfect, but this is hearkening back to kind of the days of concerns over highly partisan appointments that really called into question what exactly the Senate was supposed to do. The Senate is a chamber where it's long called the chamber of sober second thought, where you're having people kind of take a fine-tooth comb, go through government and legislation. But when there are concerns about that these are more patronage appointments, it throws into the whole purpose of the Senate. On the other side of things, so there are those who say that this is a welcome change, that they always questioned how effective Trudeau's Senate reforms were, and see some value in bringing people from within government and who know kind of the machinery and the priorities of how things actually work into that role.
0: Stephanie Taylor, thank you very much for the time. Always good to talk to you.
1: You're welcome.
0: That is Stephanie Taylor, parliamentary reporter with the National Post, and we reached her in Ottawa.

0: coming up in the next half hour of the program, the federal government is investing in critical mineral production, and it's starting with tech resources in Trail. We will check in with the mayor. Also on the program, what is a sleep divorce? And could it actually benefit your health and your relationship? We'll have more on that story coming up later on Radio West. Thanks so much for spending part of your Wednesday with us. Just a reminder, Highway 1 still closed at Boston Bar for about a 10-kilometer stretch as crews continue to fight that wildfire in the area. So keep that in mind if you have any travel plans. Our news coming up next at 4:30 Pacific.
1: This is CBC News from Vancouver. Good afternoon, I'm Robert Zimmerman. Imprisoned Indian gangster Lawrence Bishnoi and his alleged associate have been charged with ordering the assassination of Sikh leader Hardeep Singh Nijjar in Surrey 3 years ago. The U.S. Justice Department says it has also dismantled three India-based transnational crime syndicates, with 24 suspects arrested around the world. Authorities say 10 fugitives in related cases are still being sought. Surrey police say a shooting this morning was extortion-related. Damage is visible outside the home along 58th Avenue. Police say while people were inside at the time, no one was hurt. The province is preparing legal action against artificial intelligence company OpenAI in the wake of the Tumbler Ridge shooting. Attorney General Nikki Sharma says they have retained legal counsel in both BC and in California, where OpenAI is headquartered. Sharma says there is a responsibility on the government to act now and ensure similar tragedies are prevented. A Kelowna man who allegedly parked an ice cream van full of explosives on the Bennett Bridge is in court this week. The CBC's Brady Strachan has the details.
2: Roy Winter is facing nearly a dozen criminal charges connected with the alleged bomb threat. This week, he's in court for a preliminary hearing ahead of his criminal trial. In the early morning hours of January 27th of last year, Winter allegedly parked his white Mr. Chill ice cream van in the middle of the W.R. Bennett Bridge and lit a fire inside. Police say they were able to coax Winter out of the van and took him to hospital, but concerns about the van and possible explosives inside required an RCMP bomb squad investigation. The ordeal closed the only connection between Kelowna and West Kelowna for more than 10 hours, causing significant delays on Highway 97. Winter is facing 11 charges, including arson, possessing explosives, nuisance endangering life, and assault on a peace officer with a weapon. The preliminary hearing is set to run until Thursday. Brady Strachan, CBC News, Kelowna.
1: The coroner's inquest into the death of Tatiana Harrison has heard evidence about why her cause of death was changed from fentanyl toxicity to sepsis. Karen Larson has the details.
3: Shortly after Tatiana Harrison disappeared from Vancouver's downtown east side in 2022, a female body was discovered on a dry docked yacht in Richmond. It took police 3 months to identify it as the remains of the 20-year-old Indigenous woman. The coroner first listed the cause of death as fentanyl based on an initial toxicology screen, but investigating coroner Cynthia Hogan testified that a full autopsy later determined that Harrison had only a low level of fentanyl in her system at the time of death, and that she had in fact died of sepsis, attributed to low body weight and chronic misuse of substances. Harrison's body was found naked from the waist down on the yacht with no identification and missing clothes. Investigators with the Richmond RCMP said there was nothing suspicious at the scene that indicated criminality. Harrison's mother has claimed police failed to properly investigate. Karen Larson, CBC News, Vancouver.
1: BC Ferries is canceling sailings and reservations on the Vancouver to Sunshine Coast route over the next few days. It's blaming a mechanical issue at the berth in Langdale. Alana Kelly has the details.
4: Jessica Price is a business owner in Gibson's and wanted to drive on the ferry as she needs to pick up supplies in Vancouver, but she couldn't get a ferry reservation, so she walked on. When she got on the vessel today at 11, she says it was less than half full with vehicles.
5: Here people are fighting for reservations, and yet there's availability on the lower decks of the boat, so it's just quite disruptive.
4: This week is normally her busiest of the summer for business.
5: It's pretty nerve-wracking. We don't get these customers back it really makes for a struggle getting through the wintertime as a small business owner.
4: The route requires reservations until July 15th. BC Ferries says drive-up travel is not available in either direction. Mayor Silas White says if any residents have medical appointments to call BC Ferries.
6: Because they will accommodate them. I mean, I'm hearing from people canceling medical appointments, and that is a disaster.
4: BC Ferries says crews are working to restore the berth as safely and quickly as possible. Elena Kelly, CBC News, Squamish.
1: And two long-running Metro Vancouver radio stations are going off air. Rogers is making major cuts in four Canadian cities, including News 1130 and Sportsnet 650. And that's the CBC News from Vancouver.
0: Thank you very much, Robert Zimmerman. Let's have a look now at the weather forecast with someone who's been off the program for the last little while. Happy to have him back, Darius Madavi.
7: Hello.
0: Darius Madavi.
7: Yes.
0: Welcome back. It's been a while. Great to have you back.
7: Yes. Good to be back.
0: How's the weather forecast as we head towards midweek?
7: Well, we are hot and sunny and dry down in the southern interior. That's why we just got word that there's going to be a campfire ban put in place. Category 1 restrictions coming in for the Kamloops Fire Center, which covers much of the southern interior, starting Friday at noon. So be on the lookout for that, especially if you're planning to go out camping or what have you this weekend. Beyond that, though, a little bit of rain breaking into the north and some thunderstorm activity that is likely, especially up in the far northeast. So tonight in the southern interior, temperatures anywhere from 15 to 18 degrees. Tomorrow we go up to about 30 or 31, but maybe 28 in the Shuswap. And generally mainly sunny skies, maybe a little bit of low cloud clearing up early in the morning in parts of the Okanagan. In the southeast, temperatures around 14 degrees tonight, going up to 30 to 32 in the Kootenays and 28 or 29 in Revelstoke and Golden. A few showers are possible early at times tomorrow, maybe in the afternoon, but overall should be mainly sunny. If those convective showers pop up, should be pretty brief. In the central interior, about 10 degrees tonight, going up to 17 to 20 tomorrow. Generally clearing up through the day here as well, although risk of a thunderstorm up around Prince George this evening and returning tomorrow afternoon. Similar situation around Fort St. John up in the Peace region and up in Fort Nelson. Risk of a thunderstorm this evening, returning again tomorrow for Fort Nelson, but less so for the Peace. Otherwise, mix of sun and cloud, and hopefully we'll see some showers coming along with those thunderstorms if they do pop up to help suppress any fire starts. In the northwest, 4 degrees tonight, chance of thunderstorms, and tomorrow 14 degrees with a mix of sun and cloud. And for the north and central coast, about 10 degrees overnight, going up to 20 for the central coast inland, 15 everywhere else, with some periods of rain coming in after a brief chance of a thunderstorm overnight tonight around Terrace and for other parts of the inland north coast.
0: All right. And you mentioned the campfire ban for the Kamloops Fire Center, but we also have an update from BC Wildfire. What do we hear?
7: Well, we have rising fire danger across BC because of the hot and dry conditions, as well as the underlying drought that is underpinning much of southern BC, especially in the interior. We have a number of very active fires right now, particularly the one in the Fraser Canyon, the Brunswick Creek fire that there are a lot of eyes on right now, has been putting off a lot of smoke. That's why we've had air quality warnings yesterday and today for several parts of the area, Fraser Canyon, down into the Fraser Valley. That fire is being actioned very actively, but it is in some very steep terrain, so difficult to get in there with ground crews, and the smoke, low visibility has made it difficult to action from the air. But with that being said, other than the chance of some winds picking up a little bit today and tomorrow, I know that a lot of resources are being put on that fire, and hopefully we won't see any growth coming today.
0: All right, Darius, thanks so much for this.
7: Thank you.
0: Darius Madavi with our weather forecast. Let's have a look at some of the current conditions in our listening area. We'll start off in Fort St. John, where it looks like there still is a thunderstorm reported in the area. It's 25 degrees right now. Fort Nelson sitting at 27. It is 26 degrees in Dawson Creek with a little bit of light rain, a bit on the breezy side as well. It's a misty 18 right now in Bella Coola. It's just 11 right now in Bella Bella with a bit of light rain. It's raining at 18 degrees in Prince George. Masset is cloudy and 50. 15. Williams Lake is 22, 17 in Smithers, 19 degrees in Prince George. Golden's at 31. Revelstoke is mostly cloudy and 29. 34 in Castlegar, 31 degrees in Nelson and in Cranbrook. Creston's at 32. Nicusp is 33 degrees, 36 right now in Salmon Arm. That's a hot spot in our listening area. Vernon sitting at 34. It's 31 in Princeton. Asuyas is 35. Up to Kamloops, it's 28 degrees. And in Kelowna, we've really clouded over in the last little bit. We're sitting at 34 degrees in Kelowna.

0: you may have been hearing in the news, the BC government is preparing to take legal action against tech giant OpenAI. The province's attorney general says it has retained counsel in pursuit of the company and accountability. The government alleges the company holds some responsibility in relation to the Tumblr Ridge mass shooting in February. The shooter was a user of OpenAI's platform, ChatGPT. The company says it banned the shooter's account for distributing content which allegedly included planning violent scenarios prior to the tragedy. But it did not alert law enforcement. Here is part of BC Attorney General Nikki Sharma's press conference earlier today.
1: The events of February 10th will forever remain a dark chapter in our province's history. Nothing can undo what happened. But the steps I'm outlining today are about seeking accountability and justice. Justice for the families who lost loved ones, for those who were injured, and for a community that is navigating unimaginable pain and preventable loss. While no legal process can undo the harm that was done, pursuing accountability is an important part of supporting recovery and helping the community move forward.
2: Hi, Lauren Collins, Black Press Media. Will this be attached to the suits that have already been filed down in California, or separate entirely?
1: We are coordinating with the families that have commenced a lawsuit, as they have stated publicly, in California and BC. So we have been coordinating through our legal counsel with that claim. We are pursuing specific things related to the losses that the government faced.
2: And then is it the hope that if there is any money that comes out of this, that that will be for the financial recovery of Tumblr Ridge?
1: That's right.
3: Romina Deo with Global News. Minister, you talked about you're in the early stages, you have counsel in California and here in British Columbia. Can you give the public just a little bit more information, some detail as to what you mean by early stages? Where are you at? How tangible is this?
1: Mm-hmm. Yeah, it starts from our desire to hold OpenAI accountable for any actions that could have prevented the harm that happened in Tumblr Ridge. I think the public knows about the information that shows that there were some employees there that knew, that asked for reporting of such things that were happening on the chatbot. What I can say now is that we've retained legal counsel in BC and California to pursue our legal options. I'm going to commit to you all that I will keep you updated on the options that we pursue. We hired California lawyers to make sure that we could take the fight to them with their headquarters if needed. We're in the early stages of looking at what the options might be for legal action, and we'll keep you posted.
4: Brenna Owen, CP, could you just explain the decision to explore suing in California as well, and did the potential for a bigger payout there play a role?
1: We want to make sure that we're using every legal tool that we possibly can. OpenAI is headquartered in California. It's important that we have both BC Council and California Council to take the fight to them if we need to in California. So at this stage, we want to make sure every tool available for accountability is present, and that will include making sure that we're covering off California Council.
0: And that is Attorney General Nikki Sharma at a press conference earlier today. She says the province is in the early stages of the legal process, adding that while the timeline on legal action is unclear, she is committed to keeping the public informed as the case progresses. On February 10th, a young shooter killed her mother and half-brother, and then went on to the local secondary school and killed five children aged 12 and 13 and an educator. The 18-year-old shooter died of a self-inflicted gunshot wound, according to police. We did reach out to the district of Tumblr Ridge to speak with the mayor, and have recently, just in the last few moments, heard back from the district saying at this time the district not commenting on legal proceedings or potential legal action. Our focus remains on supporting families, those most affected, and the broader Tumblr Ridge community as recovery continues. Time right now is 4:44 Pacific, 5:44 in the Mountain Time Zone. Thanks so much for spending part of your Wednesday with us here on Radio West. If you're listening to us on your radio in Rock Creek, we are at 94.1 on your FM dial. And in Trail, we're at 94.9, and that is where we head next on the program. The federal government will invest up to $400 million into Teck Resources critical minerals processing operations. The announcement was made this afternoon in Trail. Here is Canada's Natural Resources Minister, Tim Hodgson, in Trail.
5: Today, the Canada Critical Minerals Accelerator, the Canada Growth Fund, and Teck have signed a new strategic investment agreement to support Tex Trail smelter expansion, a potential $850 million expansion of Tex Trail operations, which could double Trail's existing production capacity for germanium and antimony, and potentially now produce gallium. These minerals are the building blocks of the 21st century economies. They're the building blocks for national defense, modern communications, and other cutting-edge technologies.
0: That's Natural Resources Minister Tim Hodgson today announcing $400 million in federal funding for critical mineral mining in Trail. Colleen Jones is the mayor of Trail, and she is on the line with us now. Mayor Jones, hello there.
6: Hi, Sarah.
0: So $400 million, that is a lot of money. What do we know about where this money is going to be going?
6: Well, you know, that's a good question. We don't have all the details. We didn't get all the details today. We know that that money is coming from the federal government. Their commitment is to invest that money into the Tex critical mineral processing operations. And yeah, that's pretty exciting news for us.
0: And what kind of a difference? I mean, we don't know the details, as you said, but just talk to us about the significance and the impact that Tex has on the community of Trail.
6: Well, if I could, I'll just go back to when the federal minister, Tim Hodgson, was introducing